0: the office, and I will speak to repeated interference.
1: So there is more to this story you're telling me than you can talk about freely today?
0: I can't speak about it freely today, but I will tell you that I will continue to press for an examination of an external independent examination of all of the files.
1: Okay, and Brian, just going back to Paul Cleary on the programme last week, the Deputy Commissioner, current serving Deputy Commissioner, he insisted to me that all of the issues that you and others raised were comprehensively investigated to the nth degree. That was the phrase that he used. You were upset when you heard that. Is that fair to say?
2: Absolutely, Claire. I suppose when you look at the contribution from Deputy Commissioner Cleary last week, I would have seen that as a potential pivot point for our organisation. The reality of it was, in the wake of the programme, they had an opportunity to show contrition. But rather than showing contrition, Deputy Commissioner Cleary decided to double down. He talked about outcomes and us not being satisfied with the outcome. There was no outcomes. The reality of it is, there was four people took part in that programme. And three of the four, there has been no investigation. I've had no investigation in relation to my issues. Dr. Donald Corcoran,
1: comprehensively investigated to the nth degree, he says. You say there has not been an investigation.
2: There has been no investigation, yeah. Donald will be able to tell you there's a process in terms of protected disclosures. They go through an initial assessment. Following that assessment, they're supposed to go through an examination. Following the examination, they go to investigation. You know, experts, external experts can be drawn upon by the facilitator or the PD manager. None of that has happened in relation to me. Not one aspect other than the initial assessment, which was undertaken by Donal and my PD manager.
1: Donal, have you anything to add to that?
0: I most certainly have. I can add, obviously, that Miss Rose Sweeney, protected disclosure manager, has raised protected disclosures and she has received no outcome, no assessment, no knowledge, acknowledgement, no examination. I can double down on it and say I'm 800 days waiting to know about a protected disclosure that I raised about the interference in my protected facilitator role. That's a statutory role. That's a role that's protected by law. There's special protections attaching to that role. I shouldn't find myself in a position where I have to come on a radio station to look for those protections. Where is the government support? Legislation is supposed to mean something. It's very telling to me, actually, that it's been 5 days since the broadcast now and not a single member of Fianna Fáil or Fine Gael has come out and actually supported us as disclosers.
1: Well, on that, I mean, we've had the Commissioner's Office, the Taoiseach, and a string of government ministers, and they've all said that they're precluded under the whistleblowing legislation from discussing individual protected disclosures. They're right on that, though, aren't they, Donal? Like, they have no way of responding in an equal and public way to what you're telling us today.
0: So let me slow this down, if I may, Claire, because government says, and it keeps saying, that the law prevents ministers from speaking about protected disclosures. My question is simple. Show me that piece of law that tells you that you can't do that. Because I'm very aware that Section 16 of the Protected Disclosure Act attaches to the whistleblower. It doesn't prevent accountability. And so just in case there's any mistake about that, Claire, what I'm saying to the government minister is, please speak about my protected disclosure. I give you express consent to do that. I say to the minister, speak about what you have or have not done about my own protected disclosure. Let's leave the other 150-odd aside for now. You have my permission to speak about my PD and stop using this as a shield for your accountability. You need to be accountable, Minister.
1: Do you say the same, Brian?
2: Absolutely. I'm fully satisfied for any minister, any government official, any member of senior management in Garda Síochána to speak about my protected disclosures and to tell the public what they have or haven't done, because I know they haven't done anything.
1: And like you're both making very strong allegations about serving and former very senior people in the Garda, like yourselves. Are you confident that you're not putting yourselves at risk of legal action, Donal?
0: Do you know, at this stage, it's less about personalities and ultimately about the evidence. So when I went before RTE and was participated in that programme, all of the evidence was legally tested. All of the evidence was legally tested. And that's important to say. I'm also, I would say, an expert in the area of protected disclosures. That has been recognised. So I'm happy that I have the documents and I have the evidence and I can produce them. And that's all I'm looking for, an independent examination of those documents. And we will speak then to the truth.
1: Okay. And Brian, your name was raised in the Dáil last week by Labour's Alan Kelly, who we've also spoken to on this programme about this matter. And he said that Helen McEntee, when she was Justice Minister, acted without legal authority in referring your claims back to the guards, to An Garda Síochána. Do you agree with what Alan Kelly said?
2: Absolutely, Claire. At that time, it was in around September 2023, my then solicitor wrote directly to Minister McEntee in her then role as Minister for Justice. As a result of that communication, she wound up sending the matter on to the Office of the Protected Disclosures Commissioner, which, as Alan said the other day, was quite correct. At that point, when the Protected Disclosures Commissioner assessed the matter, they determined who would actually investigate that. They made a statutory appointment under Section 10D of the legislation. And their appointment was the then Secretary General of the Department of Justice. So when that, I suppose, direction or appointment, that statutory appointment is made, that's it. It's not open to any interference by a minister or anybody else. But what happens at that point is Minister McEntee stepped in. This is recorded in correspondence from her own office, where her own senior staff outline how she directed that the matter be taken and sent back to the Garda Commissioner.
1: And just to be clear, people listening to this, because it is very complex.
2: Of course.
1: That should not have happened, in your view. That is your assertion, and that's what Alan Kelly was getting to. The Garda Commissioner shouldn't have had that document.
2: Absolutely, and neither should Minister McEntee. And I think that's why Deputy Kelly committed that to the Dáil Record the other day.
1: So what is it that you want from all of this?
0: The first thing is to protect the people who are raising the wrongdoing here. The Protected Disclosure Act promises protections. I'm feeling no protection at the moment, nor am I feeling any support, if I'm being very, very frank. The next thing is to preserve the evidence. I think it's very, very important in the context to preserve the evidence and the records and the decision-making logs and the audit files within the office. And the next thing is, it needs an independent examination. And the guards can't be allowed to correct their own homework, quite frankly.
1: So what should that independent examination look like, in your view?
0: I won't determine that. I won't determine it. I'm not calling for a tribunal, but I'm very, very grateful for the support of those that have called for that. All I'm saying at the moment is that it needs to be independent and external, and it needs to be expedient, quite frankly. Mm-hmm.
1: And Brian?
2: Well, I suppose the first thing I'd say, Claire, is Miss Rose Sweeney has made it very clear in conversations with us that if she had actually done something wrong, if she had committed a crime, or if any of us had committed a crime and we were suspended from duty, we would be on full salary for that whatever period that suspension lasted, which could be years if the matter was before criminal courts. The reality of it is we have done nothing wrong. We have actually, I suppose, identified and called out wrongdoing and serious wrongdoing in the organisation. And as a result of speaking up, we have found ourselves in a position where we have been significantly penalised. I'm on half pay since October 2023.
1: And you don't?
0: I'm in receipt of social welfare.
1: But they came looking for money back from you, didn't they? They said you were overpaid.
0: I made application for what's referred to in An Garda Síochána as an injury on duty. I made application and that was refused. And on the very day that they refused it, the next day they presented a bill for me for overpayment.
1: Would you go back and do the job that you were doing if that opportunity was presented to you both?
2: I don't think I could ever go back to that organisation. And it's a terrible thing for me to have to say, given the vocation that it was for me. But I couldn't trust them.
1: Donal, would you go back?
0: Claire, I really don't know. I'd have to reflect on it. I'm not well enough to go back at this moment in time. And that's my position. And a lot will depend on the independent examination that's going to be required.
1: Okay, if that happens, and you hope it does, I know.
0: Well, if not, Claire, I am going to continue to appeal for it, and I'm going to continue to shout from the rafters, because quite frankly, there are a lot of people that have been let down.
1: All right, well, Dr. Donal Corcoran and Detective Superintendent Brian O'Reilly, thank you both for joining us on the programme.
2: Thank you.
0: Thank you very much.
1: Well, we've been in touch with An Garda Síochána about some of the points raised by the two whistleblowers in that interview, Brian and Donal. We asked if, when Deputy Commissioner Paul Cleary told me last Thursday that all of the issues raised by the whistleblowers had been comprehensively examined, was he speaking with full knowledge of the various protected disclosures and the subsequent investigations? We also asked if An Garda Síochána wished to respond to the criticisms of Mr. Cleary raised in today's discussion, in particular by Brian O'Reilly. So in a statement, The Force told the programme, An Garda Síochána stands over the comments of Deputy Commissioner Paul Cleary. And just to remind you, Deputy Commissioner Cleary said on the radio programme, I can tell you that these cases were investigated comprehensively. I know the senior officers involved in investigating them independently, and they went to the nth degree with these. And sometimes when people don't get the results they want or they expect, you know, they become dissatisfied. But it doesn't mean that we didn't do our job properly or that we didn't take the allegations very seriously. My thanks again to Brian O'Reilly and Donal Corcoran for their time this morning.
3: When you get asked this question,
4: how much in the cash machine collect to win it for yourself?
5: 200,000.
3: You just never know how you might react.
5: Sorry, I'm just in shock.
3: We could be calling you next.
5: Oh my God.
6: News Talk's cash machine.
1: Ellis Court was Ireland's first social housing development, welcoming its first residents in the 1880s in Ben Burb Street in Dublin. And for over 140 years, Ellis Court was home to the families who live there. Now it's celebrating a brand new lease of life after a total refurbishment. Its history is celebrated in a new exhibition called Echoes Through the Hallways, which is opened in the National Museum of Ireland at Collins Barracks. And I'm joined in the studio now by Dr. Emma Rosato, who is Research and Policy Specialist with TUA Housing, and Ronnie Byrne, who's with us on the line. Ronnie grew up in Ben Burb Street from the 1940s through until the 1960s. And you're both welcome. Emma, Ben Burb Street, the history of Ellis Court. Will you tell us a little bit about it, going all the way back to the 1880s?
7: Of course. So thanks so much for having us on to talk about the exhibition today. We really appreciate it. So the Ben Burb Street was an incredibly colourful area, and it's home to not only multitudes of different organisations and stores, but also the museum itself and the life around the museum. Definitely all interconnected with each other. So the story of Ellis Court, it's not just about the building, but it's about the people who lived in the area and all of the different characters that hopefully we've portrayed during this.
1: So tell me about the businesses that existed there in the early years, the late 1880s into the 1900s.
7: Yeah, so they had greengrocers, they had butchers, they had tailors, manufacturers, all which were interconnected with the barracks itself. They all provided that industry surrounding it. And a lot of the tenants who would have lived in the artisan dwellings at the time, you could see on the census records that they were, that's where they were all employed during around that area, which makes the kind of connection to space, the heritage of that building and the area, and then the barracks itself, it's also interconnected.
1: So people, did people live there right up to the 1970s when it fell into disrepair? What was the history there?
7: Yeah, so the buildings were occupied actually right up until 2005, but there were different parts of demolition throughout the 70s and 80s, I think. But right up until 2005, and unfortunately there was a fire, and after that, then unfortunately the building fell into disrepair until around 2017, when the kind of refurbishment started then on what we now know as Ellis Court.
1: And now, tell us what it looks like now.
7: Now it's absolutely spectacular, and I encourage everyone to go down and have a look. The old facade remains the same, the old brickwork, all of the windows remain the same. It is refurbished up to with beautiful high-spec balconies, which are all glass, which provide a lot of natural light into the building. But the courtyard is absolutely spectacular, and the tenants have talked about how much they use it to do community events in there as well.
1: Well, Ronnie, let's come to you and you can tell us about your family now, because your family goes back, well, your family's history in Ben Burb Street in the area goes way back to 1850, is that right?
8: That's right. Hello, Claire.
1: Hello.
8: And thank you for having me, Gail, and nice to speak to you. Yes, my family go right back to just after the famine, when five generations of my family lived in Ben Burb Street, and they also worked there as well. My family were all boot repairers, so it was quite a busy place. And we lived in a house which was on the commercial end of Ben Burb Street, if you like. It wasn't where the Ellis Court is today. So it was a three-story house with a return, and we occupied the ground level of the house. So I had five siblings. So there was eight of us actually occupying a shop with two rooms at the rear.
1: Mm-hmm. And what are your memories of it then, back in the 40s?
8: Well, my first memories, I arrived there in 1946. I was about 2 years old at that time. And the first thing I remember, it really was Christmas at that time, just after Christmas, the big snow. It was the winter of 47. And I can remember that. I can remember going, my mother would send me for the messages, and I would take the ration book because it was rationed. Everything was rationed at the time. So we had shortages of tea and sugar and butter. And of course, the people and the characters that frequented the street. I mean, I can remember seeing Johnny 40 Coats and Harry Lemon. And there was the man who collected the slops.
1: Right.
8: That was actually what he did was that time we were really recycling because it was all the vegetable waste that was put into a bucket, and this man would come around and he had a horse and cart with a barrel at the back, and he'd throw all the what we call the slops into the barrel, and they were used for feeding the pigs because there was a lot of pig yards in the area.
1: And then Eva was telling us, Ronnie, about all the commercial activity that happened there. There was a lot of street selling. Was there fish and?
8: Oh, of course, yeah. I can remember Martin Hunter and his mother. They had a hand cart with it was covered in aluminium flatbed. A cart with aluminium covered. Mm-hmm. They would sell the fish off that on the Wednesdays and Fridays. Of course, we weren't allowed to eat meat then, and that was really something.
1: And the cinema was a big deal for all you guys growing up.
8: Oh, the cinema was a huge deal. Yeah, because well, of course, before we went to cinema at all, we need to get the money because money was very scarce as well. So we collected bottles and jam jars, and we brought them up to a man called Harry Lipman in Red Cow Lane, and you get a few pennies for the bottles and make enough money to go to the cinema. Of course, matinee at the cinema on a Saturday was something else because this generally when all the young children were going to the cinema itself, the Phoenix, we used to call the Pheno, was inside. There would be a lot of wooden benches in the front, and there would be cushioned seats at the rear. Of course, all the children were stacked into the wooden seats. I can remember the man with the flash lamp, and he, you know, move along, get over into the seat to get more people in. And you know, if you were lucky and you had a few pennies extra, you could go to the cushioners at the back.
1: The luxury of it.
8: The luxury of it, exactly.
1: And when Ronnie, did your family leave then?
8: Well, we left in 1961 after there was a fire in the premises next door and it damaged our building, and so we couldn't live in it anymore, so we had to leave. Mm-hmm. At that stage, yeah.
1: All right, but strong memories as we can hear. So tell me about this exhibition, Emer. It's in Collins Barracks in the National Museum of Ireland.
7: Yeah, and they've been a fantastic support to us as well as Dublin City Council as well. It's been a really strong partnership with them, and I think that partnership with Dublin City Council is also found in the actual regeneration of Ellis Court itself, and we're very lucky to have that. But the exhibition is, it's exactly what Ronnie is telling you. Do you know, it's the stories that he has grown up with, and that's what we're encouraging people to come forward with. If you have any other oral histories of Ben Burb Street, I would be delighted to hear them, because our exhibition, it charts the history and it tells you about heritage and the importance of heritage and our connection to it as people, but it's the stories and the memories and the community histories that provide that texture and that like spark to a project. And I think that's what I'm really hoping that you're going to get if you come to the exhibition.
1: The man, we call the man who collected the veg waste, the skin man, Ronnie. Does that ring any bells?
8: I never heard that. That
1: he was the slops man.
8: He was always
1: you.
8: The slops man because he used to have the barrel was actually, there was water in the barrel, you know, so when he threw the stuff in, it was really slops.
1: Well, isn't it wonderful that the community history now is being written as we speak with the new people who are living in Ellis Court, in the refurbished Ellis Court, and Echoes Through the Hallway has opened in the National Museum of Ireland at Collins Barracks, and people can go along and have a look. Yes. Dr. Emer Rosato, thank you for being with us in the studio. And Ronnie Byrne, thank you so much for sharing your precious memories.
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1: Do you suffer with migraines? If so, do you know what you can try to do to prevent them? I'm joined by Dr. Damien Ferguson, who's a neurologist who runs the migraine clinic in St. James's Hospital. Good morning to you.
9: Good morning, Claire. Thank you very much for giving me the opportunity to speak.
1: Not at all. Delighted to have you. Yeah, because so many people really suffer with migraines, don't they? Can you maybe start by telling us what they are and what makes them different from a normal headache?
9: Absolutely, yeah. So migraine is a recurrent headache disorder, which has criteria that we use to diagnose it. So usually the person will have a headache lasting for between 4 and 72 hours. It'll be medium to severe on a pain scale. It might be unilateral and pounding in nature, and it comes with some associated symptoms such as fear of light, fear of sound, and nausea or vomiting.
1: Very debilitating in some cases, right?
9: Absolutely. So it's recognized worldwide to be the third most common cause of disability across all diseases. And in young women in particular of reproductive age, it's actually the leading cause of disability.
1: And is there any reason why some people are susceptible to them and others are not?
9: So in very, very rare cases, there's a inherited genetic disorder where the person may have inherited an abnormal gene, which passes it down to from generation to generation. But the current understanding really is that it's a polygenic disorder, meaning that the person has inherited many different types of gene variations that interact with each other. And then the environment that they live in and their situation throughout their life then that gives them migraine disorder.
1: And Damien, for some people, they might get some signs up to 48 hours before the onset of the headache. Is that right?
9: Absolutely, yeah. So this is called the prodrome phase, which is more and more recognized now. And it often includes things like feeling fatigued or having difficulty concentrating, some stiffness in your neck, sensitivity to light or sound, nausea, yawning, or craving certain foods or feeling very thirsty.
1: So if you're aware of those signs, you might have a good indication of what's coming down the track for you, which is that awful pain that you described earlier.
9: Absolutely, yeah. So this the second phase for some people is the pain phase. And for other people, there's just before the pain phase, there's another phase called the aura phase. But usually the person is able to identify the prodrome once we've explained what it means to them.
1: And the aura phase then, what does that look like for some people?
9: So the aura happens in about 30% of people with migraine, and it's different from person to person, and each episode can be slightly different, but it's usually 5 to 60 minutes of transient neurological symptoms, meaning that they might get some visual disturbance, maybe some pins and needles traveling from one spot to the other, or they might have some weakness or dizziness associated with their just before or at the same time as the headache phase beginning.
1: So then you have the headache. How long does that last for?
9: This can be quite debilitating. So the majority are up to about 2 days if the person's left untreated. The treatments we use try to really reduce this down to a shorter duration so the person can get back to their daily activities. But in rare cases, it can go up to 72 hours and beyond.
1: Oh, and then afterwards, you have that feeling, don't you, which has been described to me by people who suffer from migraines as being almost like a hangover where you're exhausted and you've got low energy.
9: Yes, yeah. So we call it the post-drome phase, but often people will describe it like a hangover.
1: So just going back to the prodrome phase, which you've explained so well to us, 24 to 48 hours, where you know something just isn't right. Is there anything you can do in that time period, Damien, to stop the rest of it happening?
9: Yeah, so in terms of the things that we use to treat migraines, obviously we, as doctors, we prescribe medications, but we're often educating people about the things that they can do in their own lifestyle to try and reduce the chance of it progressing onwards. So keeping yourself well hydrated, not discontinuing caffeine abruptly, making sure you're eating regular meals, and then taking yourself out of stressful or overstimulating environments can be very important to try and prevent it from building up into a full-blown pain phase.
1: Okay, I have a listener asking whether migraines can be caused by high blood pressure. Is there a link?
9: So there is another term that we use called secondary headaches. So these are headaches that are caused by other things going on in the body. And sometimes if you've got high blood pressure or maybe you've got an infection like the the winter flu, that can cause what we call a migrainous type headache, or it can provoke a migraine in a person who's primed to have migraines already. Mm-hmm. So sometimes it feels just like a migraine, but maybe there's something else going on underneath. And in that case, we'd call it a secondary headache. And then, but if the person is known to have migraines, all of these different things going on in the body can trigger a migraine attack.
1: And but there's some lifestyle measures that people can take or invest some time in as well that might mitigate against migraines. Isn't that the case?
9: Absolutely, yeah. So we ask people to look in particular at their sleep hygiene and their sleep patterns to make sure that they're not undersleeping or oversleeping. We ask them to look at their exercise across the week and make sure that they're getting the recommended moderate amount of exercise per week. And then to look at things like skipping meals. So some people rush out first thing in the morning to head to work. They skip their breakfast and then that becomes their trigger for provoking a migraine attack. And then for some people, it's looking at the stressful environment that they're in. And that could be work environment, home environment, or the social environment.
1: Okay, I'm glad somebody sent this message in, Damon, because I've heard this before. Well, in relation to a hangover, let's be honest. But as a severe migraine sufferer, says this listener, since my teens, I'm now 50, I have a wonderful cure for a migraine that really works, a Big Mac meal. Combination of salt, fat, and carbohydrates really works. Is there anything in that?
9: I'm not sure of the exact evidence behind it, but it certainly does come up online if you look up migraine treatments. And it's probably something to do with keeping each of the groups of food groups, so your fats, your proteins and your carbohydrates, and then you're getting your hydration and a little bit of caffeine with the Coca-Cola as well. So it's it's probably a combination of things.
1: Well, someone else is saying that they put salt under their tongue and that helps.
9: Oh, interesting. I hadn't come across that one before.
1: Interesting, but wild, I take it from your tone.
9: Well, I say to people, whatever works, I'm not going to stop somebody from doing things that they've come across that help them with their migraine disorder.
1: Damien, thank you very much for your time. That's Dr. Damien Ferguson, who runs the Migraine Clinic in St. James's Hospital. We might return to that topic because we have a lot of questions coming in and Damien has so much information. It's worthwhile. It is so debilitating for people I know who have migraines.
6: 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Conversation that counts.
1: Well, I'm joined now by the number one best-selling author of The Fault in Our Stars, John Green, ahead of the release of his new book, Hollywood Ending, on September 22nd. You're very welcome to the show, John. Your book is described as an unflinching examination of celebrity and the insatiable attention economy. What drew you to such subjects?
10: Well, I've seen some of my books turned into movies, so I've seen the sausage made up close. I think that's part of it. But also, these days, we all participate in the attention economy. We're all, you know, taking our private lives and packaging it up for the benefit of social media. And I wanted to explore what that gives us and also what it costs us.
1: I mean, that was in the Hollywood glamour years. It was sort of the preserver of the stars, but they were very good at keeping parts of themselves back and away. It's much more difficult to navigate that now. And I'm talking about for well-known people, let alone the rest of us.
10: Right. That's exactly right. I mean, I think in the book, I write about Andy Warhol a lot because the movie that they're in is an Andy Warhol biopic that the characters are in. And Andy Warhol was able to be very, very famous and also have an entirely private life. Nobody knew who Warhol's partners were during his life and nobody expected to know. And that is very, very different from today. I mean, we've seen celebrity culture evolve so much in 40 years that these days it's almost impossible to keep your private life private.
1: Mm-hmm. And do people want to? You know, a lot of people aspire to having a public life.
10: Yeah, and that's one of the things I wanted to explore in this book. I think at one point, one of the characters says, I don't really want to be famous, but I don't want a lot of what I want. And that complicated exchange of wanting what society wants you to want, which is to be famous, which is to be known, and wanting what you actually want, that's something that I've spent a lot of time thinking about because, you know, I also have a public life and I've had to navigate a lot of that myself.
1: Mm-hmm. How do you find that navigation? How difficult and tricky is it?
10: Well, it helps to be a middle-aged dad in Indianapolis, that's for sure. Like when I'm at the middle school volleyball games, nobody particularly cares what I do for a job. But it is still difficult, you know, and there is loss involved, for sure. And I wanted to be honest about that while also being honest about the fact that making art is worth it. You know, there are

0: Significant, if possible, social media presence. And that is a really uncomfortable place for a lot of very private people to be.
1: Yeah, it is weird. I mean, the job is essentially to sit alone in your basement 12 hours a day. And then the job is to not have any time in your basement and spend all of your time on social media and traveling and talking to readers. And those are almost opposite jobs. And very few people are good at both of them. I certainly don't feel like I'm particularly good at both of them. But I understand that that's the world we live in. I am highly critical of that world in the book because I think that it has become a destructive force in the social order. I mean, you just need to look at the political discourse in the United States to know that it's a destructive force in the social order. Mm-hmm. And so we really need to rethink how and who we're lifting up in the public eye.
0: This is your first book written for adults, exclusively for adults. Is that fact linked to the other interesting fact, which is that you say it took you 8 years to navigate your way through the story?
1: Well, I would say they're linked in the sense that I was writing about new problems. You know, like these characters have the problems that you have in your early 20s when you're trying to figure out not just what you're going to do with your life, but who you're going to do life with. You're trying to figure out what your values are going to be, and you're trying to figure out, you know, those grounding relationships that are going to help you survive all that you need to survive. And when you think about childhood, you don't think of it as a present tense phenomenon, but it is still something that has a lot of relevance in your day-to-day life. And that was a period of life that's long fascinated me, that I've long wanted to write about, but I've just never found a way in before. And so I do think that was part of why it took so long to write this book. Mm-hmm.
0: Was it a different discipline for you? Did you have to go in with a different mindset, writing intentionally for adults?
1: Not entirely, no, because, you know, I think teenagers are pretty much infinitely intellectually capable. I don't want to discredit their capabilities at all. I think where it was different was in trying to answer different questions, answering questions or addressing questions of a different point in life.
0: Mm-hmm. I mean, you had left fiction for a while, so this is something of a return, isn't it?
1: Yeah, my last two books were also written for adults, but they were nonfiction. You can imagine the delight at my publishing house when this successful young adult author said that he was going to write a history of tuberculosis.
0: Delighted.
1: They're happy now, but yeah, at the time they were, I think, surprised at a minimum. But I'd almost forgotten what I loved about writing fiction, and I'd almost forgotten what I felt like my fiction was for. And nonfiction, you know, has a clear message and a clear meaning and a clear way through. I mean, I wanted to accomplish something very specific with my book, Everything is Tuberculosis. I wanted to alert people to the tuberculosis crisis that we share in the world today. But with writing fiction, you're going to a different place. You're going to, in some ways, a deeper place within you and trying to forge out of that something that can feel real, even though it's a story. And that is very vulnerable, intimate work in a lot of cases. I'm asking my readers to be really vulnerable, to bring their full selves to the book. And I'm also, you know, so I have to do that myself. And it's hard. And I didn't really know why I was doing it. And then writing this book, I remembered, oh, right, I've been doing this for fun since I was 8 years old. I love this. I love making up stories. I love living with characters. I love living with a story where anything might happen. And it was just a purely joyful writing process for me.
0: Did you reach any conclusions, though, on the whole social media debate? Like, we are intensely involved in it here. You know, we discuss bans for children under a certain age, and we discuss regulation and fines, and Elon Musk doesn't care what you... All of this is raging all of the time. And I go home to my house, and my 13-year-old is sitting there on TikTok, and I think, what do I do? Do I take the phone away from him? Do I, you know, put it in a safe? What is the answer? Do you know?
1: I don't have an easy answer because I think we're up against the most powerful tool in the history of the world, and it's being given away for free by 5 or 6 billionaires, or in one case, a trillionaire. And I think that's a very difficult thing to be up against. I do think governments can respond to that, and I think it's encouraging to see governments start to respond to it. But it's a big battle. And the main conclusion I come to is that

0: these are very destructive forces for the social order, but they're also really, really difficult forces to survive as an individual human being. And, you know, these young people are really put through the ringer in social media, not because they did anything wrong, but because that's the nature of celebrity these days. Like, there's an old New York Times editor who said, when one of their reporters got in trouble, he would say, "It's not your fault, it's just your turn." And I think on some level, that everybody's turn comes online. Like, everybody, eventually the mob comes for you. And it's really difficult thing to survive. It's especially difficult to survive when you're young. And I do worry a lot about young people with large audiences.
1: That's really quite dark that they're coming for you.
0: Yeah, I mean, maybe that's a little bit of an exaggeration, Claire, but that's certainly how it feels.
1: I mean, going back to what you said there about younger readers and never underestimating them, I think sometimes when we talk about social media as adults, we do underestimate our young people at times. They're a lot more savvy than we give them credit for.
0: Yeah, I mean, I definitely think we're starting to see young people's screen time go down. It's going down from a very high number, but it is starting to go down. I think young people are starting to recognize, maybe faster than we are, some of the costs of using these platforms without any restrictions. You know, I don't just see it in young people. I see it in myself. I see it in my parents. You know, these are very, very compelling tools. They generate an algorithm just for you that will entertain you for as long as you wish to be entertained. But it's not deep, right? Like, it's like being a dolphin skirting the surface of the water, when what we need to do as humans so often is to dive deep the way that whales do. And it doesn't allow us to dive deep the way that a book or even a film does. And I think that, you know, that has a real negative impact on our lives, I think. Because in the end, you know, there's that great Annie Dillard line, how we spend our days is in the end how we spend our lives. And I just don't want to look back at my life and say, well, I sure spent a lot of time on Instagram.
1: I know. And so many of us do. And actually, I think it's the older generations. I don't know what age you are, John, but we are the ones, aren't we, who are flittering our lives away on these things.
0: That's how it feels to me. Yeah,
1: I think so. Book banning, I wanted to talk to you about as well, because your first book, Looking for Alaska, is that still banned in schools in Utah?
0: Oh, yes, it is. And I think it's the second most banned book in America. It's a very common problem in the United States, and a really profound one. I think it speaks to how difficult things have gotten in the U.S. that we're starting to see statewide bans of books being prevented from entering school curricula, books being prevented from entering libraries, books being reshelved. And, you know, what's so frustrating to me about it is that I get a lot of attention for this, and other authors get a lot of attention. The people who are really hurt by it are teachers and librarians and their students and young people. Mm-hmm. Those are the people who are really impoverished by these book bans, you know, because they're told what they can read, and they're told that what they can read is a fairly limited selection of literature. And that is scary. It really freaks me out. So, you know, I'm very grateful to the teachers and librarians who have to navigate these increasingly complex and hostile systems in order to teach and do the work of librarianship. But it is very difficult in the U.S. right now.
1: It is. And, you know, internationally, from our perspective, looking in at the free world, you know, when we look at this and we see what is happening, and in a way, it's always been the case in America that you've had an ultra-conservative, very vocal movement, but they have been given certainly a louder voice in recent times. But in the midst of all that, I know that you're somebody who always has hope in the stories that you tell. And so, despite what you've been through and what you've just described, you still have that hope and positivity, right, about America's future.
0: I do. I mean, I only write hopeful stories because I only think hopeful stories are true. I think that nihilistic and despairing stories are untrue, because I just don't think despair tells the whole human story. And I think when it comes, whether it's social media or the United States or climate change or the other challenges we face, I think hope is the only correct response to those challenges, because all despair makes me want to do is lie in bed all day and stare into the middle distance. Yeah. And that's not the response that I need right now.
1: I can't have this conversation without discussing the success of The Fault in Our Stars. I mean, it was extraordinary for you, wasn't it?
0: Yeah, it was quite a rocket ship. It was a very surreal experience to, you know, it felt like I didn't write that book so much as I was the author of it for a number of years. It was lovely. It was really lovely to have that book reach so many people. It was also challenging in some ways to feel so exposed. You know, I had people come into my house and knocking on my door at night, and we had little kids, and that part of it was really overwhelming. Mm-hmm. But the part where your story reaches millions of people is about the loveliest thing I've ever experienced.
1: And then when it becomes a film, I just wonder, does it change how you write then when you sit down the next time? Are you thinking, well, I write this with the images in mind now? Is that in your head as you're putting your pen to your page?
0: Oh, no, not at all. If anything, I was thinking, how can I make this so internal that they can't make it into a movie?
1: You wanted them to stay away with their scripts and their directors and their actors.
0: Well, I love movies, as readers of Hollywood Ending will find out. I love movies deeply and profoundly. I love good movies and bad movies and in-between movies. I love almost every movie I've ever seen. But the way the sausage gets made, Claire, is not always the most beautiful process.
1: Is it not the case, though, that you just hand the thing over and they make
0: it? Well, that is usually the case for authors. I'm very fortunate. I've worked with the same people for every movie adaptation I've done, and they are very welcoming. And so I get to have a seat at the table. I'm definitely not a decision maker, but I always feel like my voice is heard.
1: Mm-hmm. And would you allow a movie of one of your books to be made without having a seat at the table?
0: No, not at this point.
1: That's the difference, you see. And that's what brings you the heartache, I suppose.
0: It's what brings you the heartache. It's also what brings you the joy. And so often those are intertwined.
1: John Green, still making sausages. Thank you so much for being with us.
0: Thank you, Claire.
1: A pleasure to talk to you. The new book John has written and just published, it's from Penguin and it's called Hollywood Ending, and it's out now.
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1: So Budget 2027, it's just 2 weeks away, and it may prove critical for early years childcare in Ireland. Up to 46,000 children are on waiting lists, and service providers are struggling with staff turnover. They're losing up to a third of their staff a year. So what can the budget do to help? Well, I'm joined by Susan Crowley, Director at Mountauk Montessori School in Kerry. Susan, good morning.
3: Good morning, Claire. Thank you so much for having me on.
1: I'm delighted to talk to you. Now, I think people are aware that once a child is conceived, you have pregnant mammy and daddy coming in and asking, can the name go down on the waiting list for creche? But what you're seeing now is some people coming in before the baby is conceived.
3: Absolutely. It was a new one on us this year. We found that there is a baby boom in 2026, and our service caters for children from age 24 months up. So we lobbied our parent group to make sure that we were catering for families that were in our centre already to see what they needed for 2028. So one of the mummies booked a place for 2028. So we were asking her how she was feeling, and she was looking at us quizzically. And then she says, oh no, I'm not expecting, but I will be before the end of the year. So that was a new one on us. But
1: yeah,
3: absolutely, once the pregnancy test is confirmed, we often know before families, just trying to book the children in, which is a shame, really.
1: Well, and Susan, there's a real pressure to that as well for you as service providers, isn't there? Managing and maintaining the list and being fair about it.
3: Absolutely. And I suppose that was that's one of the things that we're finding. The difficulty is we're very lucky. We have a very strong core team of staff, and they're fabulous educators, and we don't have a difficulty retaining them. But where our difficulty lies is in recruitment for expansion. So, you know, rather than at the moment we are at capacity, we know that we're going to have a problem in 2028. We're actively seeking other premises in the local town, and we've been in touch with, say, developers locally, and that's fine, but it's recruiting the team is going to be the difficulty.
1: Mm-hmm.
3: But I think where this needs to be addressed, I suppose, really. We very much welcome the 46 million that was given towards the core funding, and that goes towards our staffing costs. But what we do need to do is there needs to be an effort to make the career attractive, so that colleges are able to recruit school leavers that go into the career, and then they're happy to see it as a viable option for their futures. So that's, I think, where the difficulty lies. It's around making it attractive. And it's great that we're prioritising, I suppose, graduates, and we're looking for parity, pay parity with teachers. But we also have to remember that our level 5 and level 6 QQI candidates also have to be looked after there. You know, we need to have pay parity with the SNA model in schools, for example.
1: Yes.
3: And you know,
1: working in childcare, it needs to look like a career. You need to have career
3: Absolutely.
1: Progression. So it's not just the entry level salary that needs to be right. There needs to be steps. You need to look at that and say, well, I can be there in 10 years' time and I'm going to stay in the industry.
3: Absolutely. And I suppose where the recognition needs to go, we're early years educators. We're not childminders. And we need to recruit the right people for the right career. But as you say, there has to be a progression opportunity.
1: Yeah.
3: There needs to be a pay scale. And it's the core funding is, I suppose, the core funding is based on the minimum staff required to operate our services within ratio. But services like mine, we operate above ratio to ensure quality. We're inspected by the Department of Education. We have excellent across all domains of that inspection, across all our services. We're 100% TUSLA compliant. And to deliver services like that, that needs to be recognised. It's not about the bare minimum.
1: You're in this weird sort of twilight zone, though, aren't you, where you get this funding, but yet you're a private business.
3: Absolutely. And not only that, we're also inspected under DES, as I said, but we also pay rates as a commercial entity. So, and also our fees are frozen. And I'm sure you have heard, the ECC capitation hasn't been increased since 2018. And that's still stuck at €69. And that's causing smaller services to have to close because they're not viable. You know, so, I mean, there's a lot to be done, but we do have to make this a very attractive career for young people and people doing maybe changing careers as they get older, like myself. I was in banking and HR before I took a career break in 1999 and went the Montessori route. And I mean, a lot of our educators are very highly educated. I myself have a Master of Science in HR and Business that I completed in 2017. Many of our staff are graduates with honours degrees. So there needs to be pay parity with teaching. I mean, we're looking at the value of high quality early years education in the first 5 years. It's been proven to provide the foundation for lifelong learning and social and emotional health and well-being. So it's a bigger deal than being childcare for families. But also, families are under lots of pressure to get childcare so that they can go to work. And it's a huge conundrum, really.
1: All right. Well, Susan, let's see what happens in that budget. But the government has flagged it as an area that will be addressed in some way. And we know that they have that pre-election commitment to bring the fees down to €200 a month. So let's see what happens. Thank you for speaking to us on the programme. Susan Crowley there is director at Mount Hawk Montessori School in Kerry. All eyes turning towards the United States in New York this afternoon. US President Donald Trump is going to deliver a speech to world leaders. They've gathered for the annual General Assembly and they're looking to discuss issues ranging from global conflict to the rising threat, as it is perceived by many, of AI. So what can we expect from President Trump today? News Talk's political correspondent is in New York, Sean Defoe. Good morning to you.
4: Morning, Claire.
1: So do we know what we're expecting from Donald Trump today?
4: Well, look, it's always a bit of a luck of the draw, isn't it? I mean, this time last year, people were wondering, would he be pulling out of the UN and then totally withdrawing the US from it? He didn't do that, but he used his speech to basically go full scorched earth on the organization and has been withholding billions of dollars in funding ever since, which has put the organization on strain. So we are expecting from him that he will, firstly, have a pop at the Brazilian president who's speaking just before him, President Lula, who is going to warn for Donald Trump to stay out of the elections in Brazil that are coming up later in this in the year, where Jair Bolsonaro's son is running. And there's always tradition that the Brazilians speak first and America comes next. So that'll probably be your first point of contention. And then last year, he talked about all the wars that he had ended. I think he had seven of them at the time. But of course, we are looking across the world, and you're not stuck for wars that are still raging, including some of the ones he claims to have ended this time last year. So we will no doubt hear about Gaza. We will no doubt hear about Ukraine as well, and the other places that he's been involved. And it tends to be the case that Donald Trump uses this as sort of a here's how great I am and how terrible the UN is speech, and probably expecting more of the same today.
1: Yeah, and it'll be interesting as well to see how this meeting that he's due to have with the new British Prime Minister, Andy Burnham, is going to go. It is the first time that they will have sat down together. And I know there's a huge focus on Andy Burnham from the British media to see how he's going to do it in that set piece.
4: Yeah, there's a few different big set pieces that we're definitely watching. Definitely on that one, not least because of his United Ireland comments, obviously, that were made last weekend when he was in Ireland. How does Andy Burnham sort of navigate that? Does he bring it up? Does he try to ignore it? But also just how do you handle it? And people have been referring to two people in particular as Trump whisperers, Micheál Martin and Zoran Mamdani. Micheál for how he handled everything and got the tariffs cut, along with Shane Lowry, who's been getting an awful lot of credit in Irish political circles over here. But also, Zoran Mamdani, the New York mayor, met with Donald Trump yesterday, and even though they couldn't be more opposed politically, they seem to have this sort of buddy-buddy relationship going on. And Micheál Martin's actually due to meet Zoran Mamdani here tomorrow as well. But can Andy Burnham replicate that? Keir Starmer seemed to have it for a while with him and get away with it being subservient but pushing back a bit. And a lot of the analysis here actually on the US channels is where we might say, oh, don't step on his toes, let him say what he has and, you know, come in a little bit, be that more subservient to Donald Trump, don't upset him. They were kind of saying the opposite, that actually he respects the people who stand up to him. So how he approaches that will be very interesting for that relationship.
1: Okay, now the other story I wanted to talk to you about was Donald Trump's decision to kick CNN reporters and political reporters and MS reporters out of the White House coverage. And then all of the other networks said, well, we're not going to share our pooled resources in support of those guys. We are not going to film Donald Trump. He's in a bit of a bind here, is he not?
4: It's fascinating to watch because we know how much Donald Trump loves being on TV. He watches hours of it every single day, even the channels that he claims to hate and claims that are fake news. And after kicking out CNN and MS Now and Politico and the others, as you say, pulling out in solidarity, he faced the first time really in maybe three decades where it wasn't a guarantee that what he said was going to be on the news. And indeed, he was launching a new helipad at the White House and you simply couldn't hear him because it was a sort of a second-tier broadcaster covering it and they just didn't have the proper mics and facilities. So he was literally shouting in to the wind. In response to this, he's launched Trump TV, which is basically a 24/7 streaming service of the Trump greatest hits of different speeches and announcements, and saying that he's going to put things there instead. But I had a look at it this morning. Now, it's very early here, obviously, in the States, about 6:30 in the morning. There was about 900 people watching it compared to the millions and millions and millions of Americans who are watching network television this morning and not seeing Donald Trump. Now, they are seeing him to a degree because this only counts for the White House press pool. So, for example, that meeting with Mamdani yesterday that I mentioned was carried on the stations this morning because that was outside of the pool and TV cameras got it. And at that, Donald Trump said, they said there was a boycott. Look, there's loads of media here. I'm not being boycotted. But it will be a very significant cut to the coverage of him because that pool provides a huge amount to all the different local stations around the states that basically get their coverage from the White House press pool. So they will see him being covered in the UN today, but won't see a huge amount more. And it becomes kind of a Mexican standoff then, doesn't it?
1: And you would think that someone like J.D. Vance, the vice president, would try and talk him down. But I heard a clip of him this morning where he was fully supportive and he was really insulting to those networks. You know, when they start reporting the news properly, they'll be allowed back in. So it's just hard to see where it ends.
4: It is, and it's very authoritarian on one hand, to, you know, very 1984 to just exclude some people. But I noticed this, Claire, even when he was over in Ireland, and I've been around the White House press pool quite a few times over the years, be it at the Washington trips or when various US presidents have been in Ireland. And there's a very noticeable change in who is there. It used to be all of the major networks, and you could have a bit of a chat to them, and you know, quite serious journalists who took the job very seriously. A lot of the pack that came to Ireland 2 weekends ago were sort of MAGA influencers, not what we would consider quote-unquote proper journalists, mm-hmm. but people who were very much there to be spin for the US president. Like, it definitely has changed who he has around him, which changes the nature of the questions that are put to him, and therefore what people actually see. So they have to draw a line somewhere. It is being challenged in court. That's going to have its first court hearing tomorrow from the networks that were banned. So difficult to see, because it would be a very big march down from Donald Trump if he suddenly decided to let them back in. But if his face isn't plastered everywhere, that's the ultimate way to get at him, isn't it?
1: Right. Well, Sean, thank you for joining us so early in the morning where you are in New York, and we look forward to your coverage over the course of the day. Sean Defoe, News Talk's political correspondent.
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1: 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It's 1800 453 106. 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After one, if you're aged between 18 to 24, or maybe you're the parent of somebody who is, we want to know why 7 in 10 of those are considering leaving Ireland. Survey today tells us it's for a better quality of life. So what's life like for those under 24? The email is lunchtimelive@newstalk.com. And who do you want to win Traitors later this evening? We're down to the final four, but we want to talk to fans on the programme. Whose master plan do you want to see crowned victorious? We're going to be talking about that over the course of the next 2 hours. Before all of that though, emergency doctors are before this Oireachtas committee today to call for a ban on scramblers with tighter controls around e-scooters. And Michael is with me on the programme today. I believe you had a recent close encounter with an e-bike, Michael. What happened?
11: How are you, Andrea?
1: Good.
11: Good. I was just on a Sunday evening about 5:30. I was crossing the Crumlin Road there, just at Rafters Road, and I had my 2-year-old son with me. And I let him press the lights, and we were waiting for the green man, because obviously you're trying to teach your kids to wait for the green man. And usually what I do is I usually hold his hand across the road, but as I was looking up and down, I could see this e-bike coming towards me. It was one of the Deliveroo, I don't know what brand it was, I don't know what company it was, one of the delivery bikes, e-bikes. So I picked them up, luckily. And as I went to step out, I'd say the man must have been gone. And I don't know what age he was. He had a motorbike helmet on, and he had a camera on top of it. And he must have been gone at least 40 to 50 kilometres an hour. And as I went to step out, he flew past me. And yeah, I'd say if I had just held my son's hand, that could have easily been a major accident. Like, even the people that had stopped at the lights on the far side of the road then started shouting. Like, I'm not going to repeat what he said on the radio, but then started shouting at him. I didn't even have a chance to say anything, because by the time I actually stepped back, he was gone halfway up the road. But yeah.
1: See, I know it's very difficult to predict what speed somebody was going at, but well above 25 kilometres, sounds, Michael, from what you're telling us today. Was that speed?
11: Well over 25 kilometres an hour. I drive a car every day, and I cycle bikes all the time. And I've been on e-bikes or e-scooters before. I know what speed they go. Some people that I know have some of the scooters that go over the 25 kilometres an hour.
1: Yeah. And sorry, Michael, was it an e-scooter or an electric bike?
11: This one was a bike, but he wasn't pedalling. I know there's pedal assist. This person was just holding a throttle almost, and just going, because as I looked up to my left when he passed me, he was still wasn't cycling. He was still travelling at a substantial speed. So, yeah, look, I just seen that this article is out today and just speaking about and I just think the police can't be on every corner and watching every time someone breaks a red light. It's impossible. It's never going to work. But they're also so silent, you can't hear them coming. It's not as if like they have a noise that you can, it was a motorbike, an engine motorbike, you could see them coming, because that's essentially what they are. They're a motorbike that's silent, essentially. So getting hit by that, I would either end up in hospital, like both of us would end up in hospital if I had been.
12: Think about it, Michael. Yeah, it's terrifying to think of. And yeah. Like, as you said, only for you were there with your son and you had him, you know, by the hand. And
11: I picked him up, luckily. If I had him by the hand, if my son had been a step ahead of me while I was holding by the hand, he could have potentially got hit. But it happened so quickly, you kind of just get taken back. And I kind of didn't even think about it until I went home. And then I said to my partner, and she was like, oh, that was closer than you even realised that it was. Mm.
12: And probably in the cycle lane too, were they, you know, they were closer, I presume, then to the pedestrian?
11: Yeah, he was. Yeah, there was. He's in the cycle lane, but as I stepped out, he kind of swerved around me. So we kind of went out into the road and back in. But yeah, it kind of happened so fast, you're kind of just taken back by it. So yeah, I don't think, even if, I know some people that do have the e-scooters, and you look at them, and I know you can press two buttons and reduce it to the 25 kilometres an hour. So these brands that are selling the e-bikes do know the rules, and they're using technology almost to get around them, because I know sometimes you can limit it, and then you have like two buttons you press, and it makes it unlimited, and it almost goes 55, 60 kilometres an hour. Like, so I think the brands are almost trying to fill the authorities as well.
12: So, look, we have Grace's Law, as we know, like the rules around, you know, banning the off-road scramblers and motorbikes and quad bikes from public places. And now we've got the, you know, the emergency, the medics before this committee today looking for these rules to be further extended. As I take from your own experience, Michael, this is something you'd support.
11: Yeah, of course. Whatever happened to pedal power? Like, there was no problem with people cycling a bike. Just, I'm like, they're trying to fix something that wasn't broken. Everyone just go back to pedal power. If you don't want to be out, and if you want to go faster, get a car, or at least abide by the rules. Like, you don't see very rarely, obviously, you see motorbikes going through red lights. They actually abide by the rules, and they have to wear their helmets and stuff like that. Because that's essentially what they are. They are motorbikes. They're not e-bikes, and scooters are going so fast that They are essentially a motorized vehicle at the end of the day. They're not. I know they look like a bike and they might have pedals, but
12: yeah, I know, and you can cycle it at points.
11: They might as well be accessories at this rate.
12: Like another listener, you know, just hearing your experience today, Michael, 087 1400 106, they tell us that they too feel the e-bikes should be banned from the greenways around the country, because one sped past us at the weekend. We were out walking with our three-year-old child. It came up alongside on the greenway, people out cycling and walking along the routeway. Joe O'Shea is with us, Michael. Joe's the editor of Cork BO. How big of a problem, or are these a problem in Cork, Joe?
13: They are, and we have to be kind of careful as well about how we describe them. So there's e-scooters, there's e-bikes, and then there's e-motorbikes and e-mopeds, and then there's electric dirt bikes. And part of the reason that we have such a problem at the moment is this is all relatively new. And no legislation has changed being brought in. They're trying to kind of play catch-up, because at the moment, I'm looking online now, I can buy an electric dirt bike that will do around 60 km/h, and I can get it delivered to my front door.
12: And sorry, presumably the dirt bike is the scrambler.
13: Yeah, these are electric scramblers, and you see them around, and people are using them on the streets. They're sold as for off-road use only. So, but what that is basically, you know, we'd rather you didn't go on the road with these, but obviously nobody's going to stop you unless the guards catch up with you, and we know that's been a problem all along. We talked to an A&E doctor in CUH, the biggest hospital in Munster. We talked to him recently about what he's seeing. He's saying he's seen kids come in with injuries that they had only previously seen with bad motorbike accidents. Mm. In other words, guys on motorbikes would come off, you know, 80 kilometres an hour, 90 kilometres an hour, and had, you know, tumbled along the roads. They're seeing kids with compound fractures, stuff that they'd never seen before. Like, if the kid fell off a bike, obviously you can hurt yourself badly falling off a bicycle. But they're seeing 13 and 14-year-olds with injuries that, you know, motorcycle racers would get.
12: And it's this, like you heard Michael's story there about the speed too at which some of these are going, and if they're not wearing helmets and then there's a crash. And I mean, some of the stories that we've heard, I was listening to an emergency doctor on with Claire earlier this morning. We spoke to one ourselves a number of weeks ago on the show, and the extent and the severity of some of these injuries are just, they're absolutely appalling. So the emergency medics looking for extensions to Grace's Law today, should it happen, Joe?
13: It should happen, but as always in Ireland, the problem is enforcement. We can make everything illegal. We can, you know, no problem. We can bring in a law. You can't do this, you can't do that. If the resources aren't there for the Gardaí, if the will isn't there to, they need to be seized right off the road straight away. But I walk into work this morning. There's a lot of people who are legally using e-bikes and even e-motorbikes that are sticking to the law. There's no need to outright ban these things, because they are important transport for people maybe on a lower income. I see at 6 o'clock in the morning going to work, loads of builders, you know, young builders flying around on e-motorbikes, and they're using them to get to work. And great and good, they can afford to do it. And our public transport in Cork is terrible, so they need them. But yeah, I mean, what we need to do is enforce the law. We keep bringing in laws and they're not being enforced, and that's always been the problem in Ireland.
12: Well, when we talk about the outright ban on scramblers that consultants are looking for, it's the import and sale of what they're describing as non-road legal machines, yeah. The sale of the non-road legal machine, an outright ban and further restrictions too around e-scooters. John is on the line. John, you have an e-scooter, is that right?
14: I have, Andrea. Yeah, I have an e-scooter. I've had it for 5 or 6 years now, and I use it, if not every day, at least every second day, weather permitting. Yeah, I do, and I intend to keep using it, yeah.
12: And I assume you're sticking to the limits and you're not speeding along like the guy Michael was talking about.
14: The limits, yeah. It's the scooter itself is governed to 20 km/h. Now, I get 25 km/h out of it if I'm going down here with a good breeze behind me. But I'm not, I have a car for that, you know. I'm not into speed. It's just the e-scooter. It's so convenient.
12: So what?
14: You know, it's handy. I find it very handy.
12: Yeah, and that's
14: especially
12: the point Joe was making. You know,
14: as I do to Glasnevin or Esker or Newland Cemetery, out to see family and that. I drive the car there, have the e-scooter on the back seat or in the douche, depends if the wife is with me or not. When I get there, I park in the car park, take the scooter out, and I'm able to get from the car park to the grave plot that I want to get to on the e-scooter, whereas I'm almost 70 years of age and I'd have trouble with the walk.
12: Okay.
14: But with the e-scooter in the car with me.
12: Yeah.
14: That's that problem solved.
12: It is. I know, in terms of just kind of accessibility and that. So yeah, talking about further restrictions then, or, you know, around e-scooters, I take it that's something you don't approve of.
14: Yeah, I know they're coming in, all these restrictions. Now, I wear a high-vis jacket. The scooter has a light front and back, and it has two brakes on it. And like I said, I'm almost 70 years of age. I've been driving push bikes, motorbikes, and cars since I was about 17 years of age. So young fellas were reckless back then, and they're still reckless today. But the e-scooter, banning the e-scooter or clamping down on it or trying to make it an outlaw vehicle or something, I don't agree with that.
12: You don't agree
14: because
12: with
14: that? Because I find it keeps me active.
12: Yeah.
14: And I know I'm only standing on it with my hand on the throttle and that, but it gets me out, keeps me active. It's a bit of movement more than I'd get sitting down in the armchair watching a John Wayne movie or something. I'm out and about.
12: Yeah.
14: And I appreciate that. And you're not the, you know, let's
12: be straight about it, John. You're not the issue here that the medics are talking about today. It's the example that Michael gave at the start of the program, and the listener talking about e-scooters flying through greenways, and another listener here now. Mm-hmm. I was on the ring road in Waterford the other day. The paths are designated for cyclists and pedestrians, and it is a safe space away from the traffic. The other day I was cycling with high-vis on and a helmet when a boy of about 14 came around the corner on a thick, tired e-bike at serious speed on my side. He drove at me. I went flying. He just sped off. I've been an A&E for an x-ray for my foot, which is exceptionally painful. The positive, though, was the kindness of the motorists who pulled up to help me. So that's what the emergency consultants are trying to clamp down on today. Brendan Tierney's a driving instructor in Sligo. Brendan, is it an outright ban on scramblers, or is it more enforcement that John talked about? What's actually needed?
15: I would go back to a few of your other listeners there. Exactly that. It is, for me, it's enforcement is the issue, and I would go as far as that this is really a Dublin issue. I was even looking up the stats between 2021 and 2026. With regards to scramblers, 75% of any fatal or serious injury in collisions happened in Dublin, and 2020 to 2022, 67% of e-scooter incidents in Dublin. And I just fear that there are genuine people. If this is 100 people on an e-scooter, I have one myself, and I use it legally and fine, and it's a really handy thing to have if you live on the outskirts of the town centre. But if you have 100 people and 5 misuse them, do all 100 people have to get banned or enforcement put on them? To me, it definitely smells of this is a Dublin, primarily a Dublin problem, and it's absolutely an enforcement issue.
12: Well, yeah, Joe O'Shea was talking about Cork now there, you know, a few moments ago as well. But yeah, your point is that the majority of the serious accidents that have been reported seem to have been in Dublin hospitals.
15: Yeah, and as I said, small towns like Sligo, Ennis, Tuam, Bundoran, these kind of places where people are just getting to work. And most of the e-scooters I see around Sligo town, they have their helmets, they have their high-vis on. I don't see it as a major problem. I'm sure that the odd fella doing it the wrong way. But I just be very afraid of, a Dublin-made decision affecting the whole country and our young people. And it was only today, like 68% of all the 18, 24-year-olds said they're going to immigrate. So this will be another smack in their face going, well, now we're going to make it harder for you to get to work. Small towns like here, terrible public transport infrastructure, like Joe said in Cork. So there has to be, to me, it's an enforcement issue is the biggest problem. And like they're about to spend $17 billion on a metro, whereas if they put some of that towards proper use of enforcement, we'd have a lot less problems and injuries and trouble on the roads.
12: And the idea that they're looking for even, you know, tighter kind of rules and restrictions around governing e-scooters, it's not just the scramblers that are up for debate today, Brendan, it is the e-scooter as well, or the e-bikes.
15: Absolutely.
12: You don't agree with that?
15: No, I know. I don't think there should be a total ban, absolutely. I don't believe that's what they are looking for either, from what I've been reading this morning. But my thing is, absolutely, maybe, you know, the e-scooters are 16 plus now. Maybe bring in some level of a test that you've at least been educated on the dangers of what you're driving and understanding the laws. Again, I mean, that will only go so far, of course, but I would be in favour of something along that line to try and do it. I'd be very intrigued to see with these e-scooters or scramblers, is it people just going to work that's causing? Like I see in Helsinki, they had a problem with it with rental scooters. So I don't know if that's a problem. They had a lot of problems with alcohol-related injuries, and they reduced speed during the day, and they banned rental scooters from midnight to 5 a.m., and the injuries went down by half. So there's other things. It's like, where are the real problems happening? Is it people on holiday renting them out? Are they causing trouble on the streets? Or is it, you know, as I said, I think your ordinary person that's just using them to get around and have a life and go to work or go to college, I'd say the majority of them are not the people that are falling into these stats. So again, I just think the biggest issue here is enforcement. I would go up and put massive fines, huge fines on people that are caught doing this wrong. And I think that hurts people a lot quicker than a few penalty points or slap in the wrist. Huge fines if you're doing something illegal with them or doing it wrong. And even as you said, there are some of the delivery drivers, you know, I mean, they're obviously in a high-paced game, but yeah, maybe there's something there with a bit of more education and awareness that has to be brought in.
12: Yeah, and I know the point you're making is you know, kind of delivery cargo bikes rather than, and not to be confused, I should say, with Deliveroo drivers either, and just to make that kind of that clarification. Luke Phillips, who's the doctor, the consultant in emergency medicine and trauma at Dublin's Mater Hospital before the Oireachtas Committee, also talking about mandatory vehicle registration, real enforcement of the rules of the road, existing age limits and the use of protective equipment. I presume, Brendan, users wouldn't have any objection to that.
15: Well, if any of them do have an objection, then you've already got a red flag. So absolutely, if you're bringing in, as Joe said earlier on, if you're bringing in a scrambler, it's for off-road use. But of course, some people aren't going to use it just for that. But as you said, if it's registered and marked, I think that's absolutely something should be brought in. It just might be a restrictive measure for people that are going to have them for the wrong reason. They go, oh, right, this is totally tracked to me now. You know, so I would absolutely say that should be a thing brought in, is registering of something. Again, I don't want to put in massive costs for this being done for young people. But I think absolutely some way of having it, that it must be registered to you. And then I just think, look, a lot of this, as I said, is restrictive first place, with restricting coming into the country, secondary then, and this is the big one, is it's the enforcement, you know. Yeah, and as I said, it's absolutely a majority Dublin problem. Like,
12: yeah, more stringent penalties, Joe, will that help to clamp down on some of these issues?
13: I don't know about that. We read a story yesterday about a guy who was up for a public order offences in Cork City. 203 previous convictions. 203 previous convictions. So I don't know. At some stage, you wonder if bringing people to court makes any difference at all, you know. So, but definitely, I mean, what you can do is you can go after the people, the businesses that are importing these, and you can certainly put more restrictions on it. Like I said, it's a problem that sort of we're trying to play catch up with it because it's relatively new. But you need to, but also the one other thing that we can do that we don't do enough in this country as well is look at best practice elsewhere, other cities and other countries that have already dealt with this and see what works for them and try and do it here.
12: Two conflicting final textures for the moment. We can't just keep banning everything. Where does it end? Surely we can find ways to deal with the problems. And this listener totally agrees with a complete ban. While taking my child to school 2 weeks ago, there was a man on an e-scooter. In front of the man, there was also a small child on the same scooter. They had no helmet on. I just thought the child, like, what happens? I mean, if there was an accident, the driver or the e-scooter had no respect, I thought, for the child's safety. Email is lunchtimelive@newstalk.com if you want to share your experience with us. That's Michael, Joe O'Shea from Cork Bio, Brendan Tierney, who's a driving instructor there in Sligo, and John, thanks a million for getting in touch to share your story. Still to come on the programme after one. We are at the finale of the season 2 of the Irish Traitors this evening. If you're a true fan, we want to know, who do you want to see crowned winner of the show tonight?
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12: If you're looking for a new series to watch, a movie to go to, or a podcast to listen to, entertainment news content creator Holly Breslin is with me in studio today to tell us about everything we don't want to miss this week. How's things?
16: Good, good.
12: I'm actually in the market for a new TV series myself at the minute, so I'm interested to hear about American Hostage.
17: Hold on, hold on. Fred? Confirmed. Hostage situation downtown.
18: Hey, Paul, what's going on?
19: Okay, an armed man entered Meridian Mortgage at approximately 8:55 a.m.
18: 8:55? You got a name?
19: Yeah, Tony Kirstin, K-I-R-I-T-S-I-S. He phoned the police, told him he had taken one of the men there hostage. Name is Dick Hall. Fred, you there?
18: Yeah, I'm here. Go on.
19: Dick Hall. There's about 20 cops outside the building right now.
12: Sounds very old school.
16: Yes, so this is based on a true story
12: of
16: a hostage situation that took place in Indianapolis in 1977. So there was a podcast that was brought out that which was like a dramatization of this, and that's what this series is based on. So it's like a dramatization of this true story.
12: Yeah.
16: So what happened in 1977 was this man, Tony Kirstin, he is played by Giovanni Ribisi in this. He was a real estate developer, and he entered the office of this mortgage company to take the president, Dick Hall, hostage. And he did so with a shotgun. He wired it with a dead man switch that if anyone tried to overpower him, the gun would go off. He believed that the mortgage company had sabotaged his plans to develop his property into a shopping center. He was facing foreclosure. So he rang up this local radio station and he wanted to go on air and be interviewed and air his grievances live on air.
12: I'm hooked.
16: Yeah,
12: I'm in.
16: With Fred Heckman, who was played by John Hammondis, who just plays that role. So he's so well suited to these sort of 60s, 70s style shows. He is perfect man for it. But it's on Prime Video. There have been two episodes released so far.
12: Oh, it's a teaser, is it?
16: Yeah, so it'll be released every Sunday. So
12: Prime Video.
16: Eight episodes in total. It'll be a limited series. I mean, I won't spoil what happens, even though it is, you know.
12: But two episodes out. So when did it launch? Just on Sunday.
16: Okay. Yeah. So it hooked me straight away, I have to say. And even just the offices and everything. And if you work in media as well, and you're like catching on to things, and it's really interesting. John Hamm just plays those roles so well.
12: How long are the episodes?
16: the episodes are only about 35, 40 minutes. So yeah, you kind of, they go through quickly enough and it has you hooked throughout. I wasn't, I have to say, which is very unusual for me. I wasn't tempted to be scrolling on my phone throughout this at all. It definitely, it gets going quickly, like pretty quickly into that first episode.
12: Yeah, well, the fact it's based on a true story anyway. I mean, it's going to be of interest to a lot of people. So that's American Hostage on Prime Video. And two episodes out of eight released so far. If you're looking for a movie to tune into this week,
20: you got time for another run? Raccoon City General.
21: No sweat. Signal sucks here. Can you hear me?
20: I'm gonna stay with Katie for a bit. I think.
21: Michelle, please do not go stay with
20: Katie. You don't care enough to come home and have this conversation.
21: Seriously, I'm working. This could be some 8-year-old boy's heart or someone's mom's brain. Hello?
12: So what? Resident Evil.
16: Resident Evil. Yeah. Now, I am not into horror films. I am a scaredy cat.
12: No, I was going, that's what I was literally about to say. What, is this thriller or horror?
16: This is more horror. I mean, there's a lot of jump scares, a lot of gore, a lot of zombie mutant sort of characters.
12: It's in the cinema though, isn't it?
16: It is out in cinemas. So this is, you've probably heard of Resident Evil either.
12: Seen it advertised.
16: Yes. There's a video game that was released in the 90s that these are all based on. This is a film franchise that started in the early noughties. This is the first one from the franchise that we've had in 5 years. And this has kind of exceeded expectation. It's been doing unbelievably well in the box office. It's taken in $60 million in its opening weekend. It's the largest debut in this franchise. They all kind of have the similar, same sort of story. So this one is following this poor lad called Brian. He is a medical courier and on a very blizzardy, stormy winter's night, he is sent off on an urgent courier trip to a hospital that is miles and miles away. And as he goes further and further into this rural area where there's nobody around, he's coming across these zombie mutant creatures and he doesn't really stand a hope, to be honest with you. This, he's a bit kind of dull and dreary sort of character. You're kind of rooting throughout it for him, but it really is entertaining throughout the entire thing, right up until the final moments of this film. You will have, your heart will be beating out of your chest watching it. And there are some comedic elements throughout it as well, which is nice to see, but
12: really, because the mutant zombie now has lost me totally. Yeah.
16: Thankfully there's comedic elements, because to be honest, I was hiding behind my hands for the majority of, there's a lot of jump scares and a lot of gore, I will say. A lot of gore.
12: Yeah, this is the early Halloween release, so.
16: Yes. Yeah, I think this is a nice one to kind of dip your toe into before we get properly into the Halloween
12: stuff. So that's if you're looking for a trip to the cinema. And it is, it's out already.
16: Yes,
12: last week,
16: is.
12: Isn't it?
16: Yes.
12: That's Resident Evil, if you fancy a trip to the cinema. If you're looking for a new podcast, this is back.
22: Hey everybody, I'm Larissa, this is Tommy and this is Hector, and we just wanted to announce
23: Guess Who's Back. Back again. Guess Who's Back.
24: Hey everybody, Tommy, Hector and Larissa are back podcasting.
12: So that's Tommy Tiernan, Hector O'Hookagon and Larissa Blewett. I thought they had finished their podcast.
16: Yes, so in 2024 they did finish. They originally launched this podcast, as many podcasts launched in COVID in 2020.
12: Yeah.
16: They were going for 4 years. In 2024 they announced that there was just got too much going on in their lives and too many different commitments, and they decided to end it. Now they briefly came back towards the end in October of last year, and they had about a 10 to 12 week run where they released just a limited set of episodes, but they were gone. They said this is just going to be a limited set, but now, as of last week, as of Thursday just gone, they are back, and they have not said that this is a limited run or anything. So they are back. I think a lot of people are delighted to hear.
12: Yeah, and back in the same format, or is it a different type of podcast?
16: Yeah, no, it's just them just shooting the breeze, just three chatting, mates just chatting away, having the crack. That first episode has just been released so far, and they're kind of just catching up with each other really, but they're just having the banter, having the crack, having a laugh. You kind of feel like you're like at the pub with your mates, listening to those.
12: Yeah, it's not content based as such. It's more kind of life, eavesdropping on sort of,
16: definitely,
12: if you say, friends in a pub vibe.
16: Yeah, and you can't get a better trio as well. Like, they're very, very good together, and they're very good at slagging each other. So you know that they've all been mates for years, and they get on very well together. Sense.
12: Good stuff. So that's back as well if you're looking for a new pod, and if you fancy going to a show.
16: Yes.
7: What's on?
16: So we have Russell Howard. He is coming to Ireland. So he's going to be in Belfast and he is going to be in Dublin as well in the Waterfront Hall in Belfast tomorrow and Thursday. Then he is heading to Dublin's Vicar Street on Saturday and Sunday. He is doing matinees on the weekend as well as evening shows. So Russell, you'll know him from basically all of those UK panel shows. Yeah. He's done all of them. Yeah. He's had his own shows as well. Very funny comedian. His new tour that he's coming over with is called Don't Tell the Algorithm. So it's a mix of like talking about the state of the world and politics and jokes about that, but then also talking about how we are all very much addicted to our phones, addicted to the algorithm, and trying to separate ourselves from that. So there's tickets. It says the tickets are sold out for Saturday, but I had a little look yesterday and it looked like some were still available.
7: Okay.
16: So
7: but there's tickets for Sunday, isn't there, for Vicar Street?
16: Yes, exactly. And they're starting from €52 for Dublin and then £35 for the Belfast
7: game. Good stuff. Entertainment news content creator Holly Breslin with her picks of the week. Russell Howard, Tommy Hector and Loretta's podcast, Resident Evil at the Cinema, and American Hostage is her series recommendation. Holly, thanks a million for popping into us this week with some things that we, well, shouldn't try to miss. If you fancy a little break, a holiday, a getaway, we are sending one lucky listener. Well, it's actually you and a friend. You can bring whoever you like with you for two nights to the luxurious four-star Galmont Hotel in Galway City. It is the perfect base to sit back and relax and enjoy everything that the county has to offer. The prize includes a two-night break for two, breakfast on both mornings, as well as dinner on an evening of your choice at Marina's restaurant. So to be in with a chance of winning the prize today, all you have to do is tell me, do you recognise this famous Galway voice?
0: A lot of people think I'm from Derry because of Derry Girls.
3: If anyone deserves to get punished, it should be Michelle.
0: But I am from Galway. My accent's quite soft. I've never had a super strong accent. I'd say girls and Derry'd say girls.
7: Yeah, if you recognise that actress, all you have to do, text the word Galway with your name and your answer. Send it in to us. It's 53106. It'll cost you 30 cent. We'll pick a winner. We'll announce that before the end of the programme today. And if you want to experience everything that Galway has to offer, you can go to their website. It is thegalmont.com. Still to come on the programme after one.

0: Americans want to do just that. 7 in 10 say they're considering leaving Ireland for a better quality of life. We want to find out why. Up next, though, on Lunchtime Live, we're talking about storing ashes in memorial walls in cemeteries across the country. They're looking for calls to increase those services because more people are opting for cremation.
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0: Now, Fine Gael councillor John Michael Foley and funeral director in Cork is with me here on the programme today. John, you're very welcome. You might explain, why are there calls for more memorial walls to store ashes in cemeteries in County Cork, John?
2: Hi, Andrea, and thank you for having me on this morning, or this afternoon at this stage. I'll tell you, look, it came on the back of a motion there from a councillor, Patrick O'Donovan, in the chamber. He was requesting that Cork County Council would begin installing columbariums in burial grounds around the country, or around the county, sorry. So, look, as a funeral director myself, I see the need for columbarium walls whereby...
0: Just explain what they are.
2: So columbarium walls are a wall erected in a cemetery with spaces in them so they create a niche within the wall where you can open a door on the niche and put the urn of the cremated ashes into the niche and close the niche again and put the name on the outside of it. That's the way they work generally. And a lot of them have space for two urns in them. So a husband and wife maybe, or whatever the partnership may be, will fit in the columbarium wall.
0: So it's basically like burying the ashes or the urn at a cemetery, is it? Or it gives people somewhere, place is supposed to go.
2: Exactly, yeah. And look, people need a place to go because sometimes people keep urns at home, but your friends and maybe extended family would like to visit a place and maybe spend a bit of time with the deceased person. And if you have columbarium walls, it gives people an opportunity to do that. You know, it's a very sensitive time for people, and it's nice to be able to spend some time with somebody who you may have been friends with, you might have known very well, and you might not be comfortable going into the person's home, or the, both in the home may be deceased and there may not be the opportunity to go into the home. So they need somebody somewhere to be placed and somewhere to be visited. You know, some people scatter ashes and like to go visit, maybe scatter at a beach, or they like to go visit there. But some people like to have a place where they know the ashes are intact and they know where you can visit, you know.
0: So because of that, this is something that people are looking for more and more. There's now a need to have more of these walls that you're talking about. And that's why there's a calls for the County Council in Cork to build more of them, is it, in the cemeteries?
2: Absolutely, absolutely. Yeah. Like, I live in a place called Timoleague down in West Cork in the Bendon Kinsale Municipal District, and there is one columbarium wall in Bantry covering from the viaduct to Castletown Bear, which is a big, big, big area. There is only one columbarium wall covering that area. Mm. And cremation has increased dramatically.
0: Has it?
2: Just when I started, I'm in the business since I came out of school in 96 and joined my father in the business. But when we started back then, there was about maybe 3-5% going for cremation, where now in rural areas it would be up probably 25-30%, and in urban areas it would be even higher than that.
0: So it's a significant jump, John.
2: It's a huge jump, and it's growing year on year. It's just the Island Crematorium Park opened. Why is that? People like the space, I suppose. Some people say to me when they come out, "Gosh, this is grand." If it was with wet weather or poor weather in the winter in particular, they like the idea of being in the

0: support of the motion, to be fair. I think everybody understands that cremation is certainly increasing, and people need somewhere to store the ashes and put the ashes and have a place of visitation afterwards. So all councillors were in support, and Cork County Council, to be fair, have committed to looking into the possibility of putting a columbarium in every municipal district for a start, and we'll work from there on. I also suggested the option, and we did it in a cemetery. Actually, the Church of the Ascension grounds in Timoleague have a little plot there where the burial is underground. It's not in a columbarium wall, but they divided up plots into three, an ordinary burial plot into three. So it is efficient use of ground. People that don't want full burial, they want ashes, cremated ashes buried in the grave. And it works very well, and some families have availed of it. And it is also a possibility for Cork County Council to look at cemeteries where there may be shorter plots or smaller plots or in plots, and make use of those and maximise the space.
1: Is it cheaper, John, to is it cheaper to pick, you know, the columbarium, a space in that wall, rather than buying a burial plot?
0: Not necessarily, no. And,
1: right.
0: And the myth is out there that cremation is cheaper than burial. Not necessarily, because the columbarium wall in Bantry, for argument's sake, is €800 per niche, and in Chetwynd, in close to the city, is €800. But to buy a single grave where you can bury three people in Timoleague, for argument's sake, is €750. So the difference is negligible.
1: Yeah, it's not at that rate.
0: No,
1: Darrow O'Callaghan.
0: It's not a cost factor.
1: No, Darrow O'Callaghan, John, from Shannon Crematorium is with us here on the programme today. So, Darrow, you've been listening to John Michael there talk about the need for these walls to be erected across County Cork, and it's something that the County Council is going to look at. Does this need to happen at more cemeteries around the country, though?
2: Good afternoon, Andrea. I think certainly more and more councils and more and more community groups and church groups are looking at that option. You know, certainly there has been an increase in the number of cremations taking place over the last number of years. And like John alluded to there, you know, the increase in number of cremations, as you say, has gone from 2-3% up to 30-odd% in more rural areas, and possibly close to 50% in more urban areas. So, yes, families do want a place to go. You know, we have a columbarium in our grounds here, beautiful columbarium wall. A lot of families come and they spend time, and everybody gets remembered by people coming reading the names. So it's a lovely feature to have.
1: Well,
2: and I think certainly across the option of graveyards further around the country, it will be something that people will look at.
1: Well, it sounds like a great way to address, you know, issues where there's maybe space issues in cemeteries around certain parts of the country. I mean, it's an issue that's often brought to us here by listeners emailing in to talk about local cemeteries that just, you know, they physically can't expand. They haven't got the land anymore to do so. So this sounds like a way to address that.
2: Our columbarium wall has capacity for 462. We have 462 niches in the wall, a mix of singles and doubles. And the amount of space that takes up, you know, compared to if you were to try and accommodate 462 burials, there's a world of difference in the amount of space that's needed. You know, so like John said there earlier on, you know, the option is there for families to come, to sit, to spend time with their loved one, you know, have a chat at the wall, as we say, when people come and visit. And the beauty about the wall, and for those who are interred within the wall, is that they're always remembered. And by that, I mean, you know, people come and they read the names, and there's a story behind every single one, particularly in our wall. And it's something that I see on a regular basis, people walking down to our wall, whether they arrive early for a service, and they're going down, they're having a look at the wall, they're reading the names, and there's a story behind every single one of them. From the very first person that we cremated here in Shannon was the very first person to go into our wall, right through to, you know, just a beautiful story. I did an interment just last Thursday in the wall, and it was just a small private family affair, the wife of the deceased, a daughter and her husband. And it was just lovely, plain and simple. They had a lovely piece of music and they came themselves. And the way we do it is that we invite the family to place the ashes in the wall, you know, have a few moments, play a favourite song before we affix the plaque, which has been engraved with the details of whoever's going into the wall.
1: Yeah, I mean, just looking at some of the pictures here, it nearly looks like kind of, you know, nearly like a kind of a locker space, really, in a wall.
2: I don't know. You know, that.

0: sort of cheapening the way it is. It, you know, our wall, certainly speaking of, and I can only speak about our wall.
1: Yeah.
0: You know, it's every niche that's in it has its own black granite face.
1: Face
0: on it gets engraved with the details.
1: I'm just
0: of
1: looking at some of them here online, and some parts of the.
0: Yeah,
1: I mean, some of them are more all right, like a big gravestone. Yeah, and there seems to be kind of a difference in them. Can I ask you a question here, Dara, from a listener that's come in? They're wondering: are you allowed to bury ashes in a public place or in your own garden?
0: I suppose the guideline and the regulation on that is quite quite open at the moment. You know, there's no strict guidelines per se as to where ashes can or can't be. The recommendation, and church recommendation, is that all ashes are kept intact and sort of placed in consecrated ground. If you are scattering, it is certainly best advisable that you would seek permission of a landowner if you're doing it on private land. But in essence, there is no strict guidelines there as to what has to happen with ashes.
1: Okay.
0: Every family, it's up to every family as to what they want to
1: what
0: do.
1: What they want
0: them.
1: To do. Another listener is wondering, Dara, why is the wall that you're talking about, the memorial wall, why is this in some cases more expensive than a plot in the ground?
0: Again, that comes down possibly to each and every different location. You know, I know from our case, we have a fixed price on our wall. And the only thing that can be compared to, say, when you're talking about, you know, graveyards or the cost in a funeral, is the purchase of a plot.
1: As well.
0: You know, and say if you take, you know, like John alluded to earlier on, some graveyards are more expensive than others.
1: Yeah.
0: Why is that? You know, more urban areas where land is more at a premium, the graves could be more expensive, or there's more charges there compared to a more rural graveyard. But when it comes to the ashes, then, I suppose the placing of the ashes in a niche in the columbarium wall, again, you know, that's a family's choice. I've had many families who we've looked after here for cremation who have buried their ashes in their family grave. There wasn't enough room to bury the full set of remains, but they could bury a set of ashes in a family grave.
1: And somebody is wondering, like, are the when they're put into the kind of the niche that you talk about, is that it's obviously secure, is it? Or it's you can't access,
0: yeah,
1: I presume, the urn then.
0: No, it is secure.
1: It is
0: secured and essentially sealed to a degree.
1: Yeah.
0: But it is secure and not open.
1: Do you envisage finally, Dara, just that more people, you know, will opt for this in the future rather than burial?
0: Well, I suppose we are seeing a huge increase in the number of cremations that are taking place. If you take, you know, we're open 9 years and we've seen an increase every year on the number of people opting for cremation. And it's personal choice as to why people choose cremation. Some don't want to be buried. Some have always said they want to be cremated. Some are being cremated, as I said, because there's no room in a family plot.
1: Mm.
0: I have stories and you know, sets of remains in our wall where there's no family around to mind the grave. So people have gone into the columbarium wall where there's no maintenance, but yet families can still come home, or family are scattered around the world, but they can still come home and they know where mum is.
1: Well,
0: there is
1: a place, and I think that's something that's actually, you know, that's quite lovely about it as well. For the moment,
0: yeah,
1: we leave it there. Dara O'Callaghan from Shannon Crematorium and Councillor John Michael Foley in Cork, who's also a funeral director. Thanks to you both for joining us in the programme today. The email is lunchtimelive@newstalk.com. We'll get all of your mortgage questions, queries answered very shortly. Send them in.
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0: 24 years of age, I want to chat to you on the show today because research from the National Youth Council of Ireland tells us almost 7 in 10 young people are considering moving abroad, and it's all for a better quality of life. Housing and affordability remain the main concerns, but there's also worries about employment. They too have increased, with 9 in 10 now saying it's becoming harder to find secure, well-paid work. So what's your experience? 087 1400 106 is the WhatsApp number. Rebecca's with me on the line today because, Rebecca, you're just home from living abroad and travelling. Are you glad to be back?
1: Hi there. Yeah, I am home from, I've been travelling for the past 10 months. I've been home now for probably around 3 weeks. And I'd say over the past 3 weeks, I've applied for over 50 jobs.
0: Right.
1: I've heard back from about 2. So it's becoming like ever so obvious that I might have to head off again. I guess in previous times I've headed off traveling more for like enjoyment purposes. I've worked abroad and lived abroad on multiple occasions, but it was more like a choice to go and experience another country. But this time I'm feeling like I might have to head abroad more for just the need of getting a job, as opposed to doing it for enjoyment.
0: So you 50 positions you've applied for, and you don't have to go into the details, but what sort of even area or sector, just till we get a kind of an idea, Rebecca?
1: So I have an undergraduate degree in geography and French, and at the moment that doesn't seem to stand to me at all. You definitely need masters to kind of get any jobs that aren't just entry level. So I had been applying for a job kind of in the charity and development sector. That's kind of where my interest lay, but you know, most organisations might have one position being advertised, and you know, it's so competitive that you're not even getting emails back letting you know that you haven't received the role. So I've started applying for more entry level jobs, just any kind of retail positions or just general jobs at all in my local area, and even at that I'm still not hearing back from companies that I would probably consider myself qualified or in some senses overqualified for as well.
0: So is it two offers to come for interview? Is it just when you say two replies?
1: Yeah, just two interviews. So I have two interviews this week, but that's all I've heard back. So
0: yeah, so fingers crossed.
1: Yeah, hopefully. Yeah. But it's definitely getting you know, more stressful. Like, I've come back now from traveling. Moving out of home isn't an option either because rent is just far too expensive. So I have to look in my local area. I'm lucky enough that my parents are like supportive of me living at home, and I also don't have a car at the moment either. I'm able to drive, but even I'm only able to look for jobs in my local area until I can afford to buy a car or move out, which at the moment is definitely going to take me a while, considering the prices of, well, fuel and rent is just impossible for so many people my age to afford.
0: When you went travelling, how long did you go for?
1: So my most recent stint travelling, I was away for 10 months. I was working in Japan for the first 5 months. I was on a ski season, which, I mean, seasonal jobs abroad are just so attractive. I had food and accommodation provided. The visa was really easy to get. And I mean, I was getting paid minimum wage, but I was getting food and accommodation provided as well. And, you know, there is no jobs like that at all in Ireland where, you know, food and accommodation is provided alongside your job. So I guess, yeah, just any jobs like that are very attractive. So I think if in the next couple of weeks I don't get a job at home, I'll be trying to do something similar again for this winter season.
0: Yeah, and I'm sure that's very difficult for your family, Rebecca, to hear that. You know, when you clearly want to stay at home, it sounds like, for a while, and you've applied for a hell of a lot of jobs at 50 applications. You know, I'm sure your family and friends are keen for you to stay put.
1: 100%. Like, I myself love travelling, but I was set on staying at home for a couple of months. I just wanted a bit of stability, stay at home, spend some time with my friends and family. So I don't even really want to head abroad, but it's not looking like it's really a choice. So yeah, it is. It's stressful at the moment, and especially, you know, having finished college. You know, college isn't a cheap endeavour. You know, I lived out. I was living up in Galway, so for my degree to not even really stand to me at all, you know, now it's kind of minimum requirement is a master's. So, and then to go and do that is, you know, a whole other ball game. That's so expensive as well. So yeah, it's a bit of a stressful time at the moment.
0: Yeah, look, I know people are listening to these figures today from the National Youth Council of Ireland, and they're thinking, you know, maybe in your first trip, some of that was adventure, you know, and an opportunity to travel the world and the seasonal work and all that comes with that. But when people that are graduates are trying to apply for jobs in Ireland, and it, like what you're saying, you know, if you're finding it hard to get one, it is kind of, but I was sort of surprised today that there's 7 out of 10 considering leaving, Rebecca. I thought the figure even seemed higher than, you know, than it should have been.
1: No, I'm not surprised by that at all. I think when I look at like my peers around me and my close friends, most people are either in like masters at the moment, so further education at home, or looking to move abroad, whether that's like to Oz, anyone kind of in the healthcare sector is looking to head over in that direction, even though that's not looking viable for too much longer because they're kind of clamping down on working holiday visas. And I think people are kind of getting a bit panicked about that, or then people just heading off for like seasonal work in general. I'm not surprised that it's 7 out of 10. I'm actually surprised that it wasn't higher, to be honest.
0: Right. Well, just when you say that, Adam's listening to you today and he's texting. He says, I've lived in Australia for 9 months. I had a brilliant time, but it's not all sunshine and rainbows. He doesn't elaborate any further than that, but we'd love to hear more about that, Adam, if you want to send us in a voice note. 087 1400 106 is the number. Stay with us, Rebecca, because Karina's on the line as well. Karina, you're also in Galway, but you have a number of kids. Is some of them in this age group we're talking about? Yours range from 18 to 29, is that right?
2: That's right. Yeah, exactly. And they're in the same situation. And to be honest with you, it's heartbreaking to see them. Like, I still have some at home, and to see them in their late 20s and trying to live a life, it's not fair. And as I said, there's a few of them are looking at going abroad because there is nothing here. And as your previous caller said, there are no jobs. The number of jobs that are disappearing, it's unbelievable. It's very hard to get in anywhere. It's very hard to move. I know one of mine does a long commute and was hoping to change and can't seem to move anyway. And all they're looking at is going abroad. I have nieces that are, I've one, my sister, her, all of her children are away.
0: One of them?
2: In America, one in Canada. Yeah, one in America, one in Canada, one in South America. I mean, it's just heartbreaking, you know, to see them all going. And I'm the generation that a lot left, you know, when I was, we didn't expect to see our own children having to emigrate. But there are no options. And even now, if you look at the housing situation, they're advertising amounts per week rather than months to try and make people feel that it's cheaper, but it's not. I mean, you're talking about 380, 390 a week for a room in a house. That leaves nothing for a car, for life, even to save, to get out of there. Like, it's literally a no-win situation. There's absolutely no hope whatsoever. And you see houses going up for sale and they're being bought by big groups, particularly here in Galway, flats, apartments going up, and they're all being bought by corporations from outside the country for rent only. So there's never going to be an opportunity for them to own their own house. And they're just looking at it going, why, you know, they've all been to school, they've all been to college. You know, they're good workers, and it's just heartbreaking that we're just letting our own disappear out of the country.
0: And your of your own adult children, Karina, that are at home, are they the ones that have finished college, and they're the working ones?
2: They're the working. Yeah, as I said, one of my girls has a 1.5 hour commute every day. That's on a good day now. When the wet, well, coming into the winter time, that will be longer. And by the time you get up at 6:30 in the morning and head off, be in, and come home again at 7:30, you're exhausted, you're tired, there's no social life, there's nothing. It's just heartbreaking. And I know of her peers, most have left, most are abroad. I think she was just saying that, like, she's in contact with her friends in America, Australia, Canada, Japan, all over the world, but they're not here. You know, and it's disgraceful, really, to be honest with you. Somebody needs to wake up and see what's going on.
0: All of the employment opportunities and country at full employment, and like, it's you know, I think a lot of people, and just even I'll come to some of those texts in a moment, you know, that yes, young people generally go abroad for travel and opportunity, and then a lot will come home. But the idea that we've so many young graduates, and as you say, young professionals, like in your own home, Karina, who are, you know, we're even struggling to get jobs, as Rebecca talked about, and even when they have the job, they can't afford to live, and that this is why they're looking to go.
2: That's it. That is literally it. I mean, as I said, I see a niece of mine went off to America. There isn't a hope that she'll ever come back. The quality of life she has here, she can't get over the price. She was home recently. She can't get over the cost of living here. It's gone beyond a joke. And as I said, I genuinely don't know where it's going to end. There's no housing. You know, how are they even? And we're going to pay the price down the line. How are they going to have children? How are we going to support everybody else in the country? As I said, my generation, we're supposedly the youngest generation in Europe. Obviously, we're getting older now, but we're not being replaced. Our children are leaving in front of our eyes, and it's heartbreaking.
0: Well, this texter here too, Karina, my only son moved to Sydney. He's a qualified physiotherapist. He simply couldn't afford to stay in Ireland, and I think it's a disgrace that the country has come to this. Another listener has three children, highly skilled, educated to master's level, at great expense to me on a taxed income. Two are now in London and one also in Sydney. They should be attracted back to Ireland. The government should be looking to get these people back with tax breaks and cash incentives, says this listener. See, the cash incentive is fine, Karina. It's a one-off thing. You know, like, is that really going to be enough to...
2: No, it's not. We need bigger housing stock. We need the cost of living to come down. To me, it's absolutely soul-destroying to see people qualifying as doctors and nurses and their first thing is to get on the boat to get out of the country. I mean, it's just something wrong. Something seriously wrong. Is it a grand to the people to go off, you know, for their holiday and come back?
0: That's different if you're going for a year away after education. That's totally different. Do that and come back.
2: But we're letting a lot of our intellectual people out of the country. It's unbelievable with no support.
0: Grace is with us. Just when you talk there now about the health sector. Grace, you're a student nurse. Is that right? If I got Grace with us, can you hear me, Grace? No, we'll try maybe to reconnect with Grace. It's 1800-453-106. That's the number. We'll get Grace back there on the line. Aoife is with us. Aoife, good afternoon.
3: Good afternoon, MJ. How are you?
0: Not too bad at all, Aoife. Where in the world are you? Are you in Ireland?
3: I'm in Dublin, yeah. I work in the disability sector during the day. I teach yoga in the night, and then I'm in college after I teach yoga in the evening.
0: Fair play to you.
3: And I can still not afford to rent by myself in Dublin. So it is painful. I was on with you a few months ago explaining the situation. Of the three evictions in 4 years, three no fault evictions, because landlords are just trying to make their own way in it as well, and they're pulling the houses back for their family because there is nowhere for us to go. And very similar to what your other speaker was saying there, like the big apartment blocks are being built by vulture funds and the government are getting like contracts to be able to rent them out, or they're renting them out at astronomical prices. Like I'm a little bit older than that demographic and I feel like I'm being forced out of the country that I call home.
0: Did you remind me, did you live abroad at some point?
3: No.
0: You've kind of always lived here.
3: I'm trying to stay here, it feels like it's getting more and more difficult. Like, I don't want to have to leave my family. Like, I don't want to have to leave my home, but they're doing nothing to keep us. It feels like they're quite happy to drive us out of the country and for us to suffer and not have a home. And then they come back and they say, oh, well, women of a certain demographic aren't having kids. How are we supposed to bring kids into this world when we don't have the stability of fixed incomes that meet the rising cost of living crisis or a stable base that we can call home? Like, that's a foundation. It's one of our primary needs. Like, and then it's putting it back on us saying, oh, as if we were choosing for this to be our problem. Like, to be something that we're choosing to do.
0: You're a real unique case in this, you know, not unique as in, I'm sure you're not alone, by the way, but I mean, Aoife, just in the sense that, like, you're working full-time in, you said, the disability sector. Did you tell me, you're teaching Pilates then in the evening?
3: Yeah, okay, yeah.
0: Sorry, yoga in the evening. Sorry, yeah. And then you're in college at night.
3: Yeah.
0: You physically couldn't do any more in the day.
3: I'm trying to do a postgrad because apparently my undergraduate degree, even though it's a good degree, isn't worth a curse anymore. So, like, we were sold, oh, if you go to school, you get good grades. If you go to college, you'll get a good job. You'll be able to afford a house. You'll be able to have a good quality of life. And I feel like that was robbed from us. We did things right. I worked hard. I'm dyslexic. But that didn't stop me because I still wanted to be one of the first people in my family to go to college and to inverted in commas, get a good life for myself, build a good life for myself and my family. But unfortunately, like, it doesn't matter anymore. Like everybody is in the same boat. It's not just me. I'm not a unique case. But like my family, my brother, my cousins, my friends, they, Australia, Dubai, and
0: that's
3: Canada.
0: That's where they all are, Aoife, is it?
3: And there's absolutely no incentive for them to come home, because what are they coming home to other than family? They're not coming home to a more stable life. They're not coming home to a life that values balance of personal life and professional life. They're like, this whole graft culture is killing people, to be honest. And if they're not like crippled with the pressure of trying to hit a target that's always moving, they're just leaving. And I don't blame them, but I just really don't want to have to be forced out of the country that I call home.
0: It's desperately sad, Aoife, to hear. You know, like, and you're not alone. Like, so there's a text here. You know, this listener telling me I'm going to encourage my own young lad to get out of the country whenever he's old enough to do so. I should have left myself years ago. Says this
3: texter. I feel like I know this is probably off topic, but I feel like the government are just putting the responsibility of housing on everybody else but themselves. Like, this new legislation of, oh, you can put a cabin in the back of your parents' garden. It's not their responsibility to make sure that there's enough housing for their children. It's the government. Same with these landlords that are getting shamed. Like, the small landlords, I don't feel like they should be shamed for pulling their houses back and giving them to their family members. It's the fact that people are, like, at the government or the higher-ups, they're allowing these vulture funds to come in and profit off the basic need of housing.
0: And nobody's, as you said there, just on that point, like, nobody's dream is to put themselves through college and all that goes with that, and postgrads and master's levels and all of these different grades. Nobody dreams of living in a shed in their parents' back garden. Like, that's not the dream, as you say, people want. Let me bring Grace in, Aoife, if you can, and thank you for sharing that experience with us today. Grace is with us too. Grace, you're a student nurse, is that right?
4: Yeah, I am.
0: Yeah. And what's your story? Where are you? You in Ireland? You're in Ireland.
4: I am for now, anyways. Yeah. I moved up to Dublin for college 4 years ago now, and yeah, I'm already planning, as majority of people in my course are, to get out as soon as we've graduated. I think we learned very, very quickly within our nursing course that Ireland is very good at training us into what we need to become and what we can offer, but it's not good in any way, and it's not supportive in any way for us to actually continue out our careers in this country. And everyone's option is to go, whether it's, you know, Australia or Canada or wherever it is. Everyone is already getting ready to go. Because
0: how many people, roughly, Grace, how many people are in your class?
4: There's about 250 of us.
0: And how many do you reckon will leave when you graduate?
4: Like, as many as can, like as many people who are financially able to, because that's the other aspect of it. It's already so difficult to stay in Ireland, but leaving isn't that easy as well. Like, it is difficult. And we're working on placement in hospitals, unpaid, for 4 years of our degree. And like myself and so many other nursing students I know, we're working 13-hour shifts in the hospital and then sprint into the bar or the pub or whatever, the shop that we also work in, because we're actually not earning money while we're in the hospital. But Ireland and our government are very, very good at using and abusing young people without actually giving them any type of financial reward or even just supportive reward.
0: And sorry, when you say working, Grace, sorry, just to be clear, when you say you're working in the hospital, this is the placement, the college placement you're talking about, is it?
4: Yeah, but we're working 13-hour shifts, the same as nurses who are getting very poorly paid, but we're working the same shifts as these nurses with €0 to our name and expected, like, to do, like, you know, a 40-hour week of these shifts on top of working part-time, on top of studying
0: while you're training
4: for our actual course. Yeah. And then they expect us to stay in the country after 4 years of genuine abuse and, like, forced labour, they think that we are going to be willing to stay in this country when we can't, because nurses' salaries are already probably one of the lowest within, like, within our system. And maybe, like, I know it's a public sector job, so it does come with a lot of benefits, but these benefits don't equal out the fact that we're earning, I think, maximum 38,000 euro as a graduate nurse, which graduate nurses can go up to 4 or 5 years while working in that hospital, which means you are earning such incredibly low money. On top of, we're seeing a housing crisis, we are seeing a huge cost of living crisis. There's no chance that we are going to be able to use that money to live our lives here.
0: Yeah, and like, look, I know when you talk about the use of forced labour, it's part, I suppose, of the there's a lot of college courses would have, you know, a work experience component to them. I suppose maybe the difference for people, because some of the texts coming in, you know, about that it's part of your placement and part of the course. But I suppose maybe the difference when you're a student nurse is that, you know, you've long hours as part of that placement. You're still doing a lot. You're doing a lot of work too, Grace.
4: You're doing the same hour shift as an actual qualified nurse. And at the same time, absolutely, there are so many other courses left to the same, just like medicine and physio and all of those healthcare courses, but they don't have the same hours as nursing students do.
0: Okay.
4: The only people who have the same placement hours as nursing students are people who are doing apprenticeships in trades, but those people are getting paid for the placement that they're doing.
0: Fair enough.
4: Nursing
0: okay.
4: is the only course that doesn't
0: have that. You'll think you leave when you graduate?
4: 100%. It's either that or I will have to look into doing a master's to find an alternative route, because general nursing as a graduate won't get me anywhere in Ireland.
0: This texter here has got in touch to say, I'm a 31-year-old fully qualified teacher at master's level in County Waterford. There are literally no jobs. There's only jobs in Dublin where it's too expensive to live. My teachers are all on the dole after dealing with false promises of employment during college. It's nearly impossible to justify staying in this country where you can't afford to live, have a family or a home. And this texter, will you hear this? This listener says, 7 of us met for coffee recently, and between the 7 of us, we had no children left in Ireland. None of them are coming back. We're all getting older now, and we've no support network. So I'm really looking forward to old age, says this listener. 087 1400 106 is the WhatsApp number. Keep your messages coming in. It was desperately sad listening to the callers there this afternoon, between Aoife and Grace and Rebecca and Karina there talking about, you know, her fears for her own children. Potentially moving abroad as well. Emails lunchtimelive@newstalk.com. We'll take a short break, back in a moment.
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0: Now, this is what I'm going to be tuned into tonight.

0: much-awaited season finale of season two of The Irish Traitors gets underway later this evening. It's been a great season so far. Who do you want to win, though? 087 1400 106 is the WhatsApp number. If you haven't watched last night's episode, just be aware we're going to be talking, well, maybe some spoilers over the next few moments, but we sent our reporter, Bybra Holmes, out and about in the streets of Dublin today to ask people if they want the Traitors or the Faithfuls to win.
1: I have a feeling it'll be Porrico. Yeah.
2: Why do you think that?
1: Because I think he's very wise. He's very able, and very, I think, conniving in some way. I just sense that about him.
2: Do you think there's anything that might scupper him?
3: Well, I wonder if Diego and Anna got together.
1: Yes.
3: There's only four of them. Could they not oust at one traitor at least?
4: Hopefully Carla.
2: And why do you hope she go in?
4: She was there from the start and got through the whole way.
5: Porrico, I think he's played a clever game as a traitor, so I think he's in a good position.
2: Anything that might scupper him last minute?
5: If he tries to protect Carla too much, he might run into trouble. So I think he might have to hang her out to dry a bit.
6: Diego, yeah. I'd love him to win. I can't wait for tonight.
0: Yeah, I have to say I'm really looking forward to it tonight. Michelle Townsend, showbiz reporter with RSVP, is with me here on the programme today. Michelle, do you have a favourite that you want to see crowned victorious?
7: Afternoon, Andrea.
0: How are you?
7: I am definitely team traitor all the way. I think it is so much more entertaining backing the traitors than the faithfuls. I don't know if that's a controversial take. I just think when you are watching it as a viewer, obviously the faithful don't know what's going on, but you as a viewer, you see the traitors in the conclave, you see them plotting their next moves, you know, who will we murder, who will we use as a scapegoat. I think it's so much more interesting, and especially this year, I mean, Carla, the last OG traitor standing, she has been brilliant, such an entertaining personality. Yes, of course, she had the slip up with Aoife, you know, in hindsight, she shouldn't have recruited her and thrown her under the bus. But other than that, she's played a great game. And I will say, Porrigo as well, didn't really rate him as a faithful, but I will say, since he's been recruited, he's been a brilliant traitor. Obviously, the slip up was Janice, but look, he seems to have gotten away with that so far, and it's the final tonight. So I am rooting for Porrigo and Carla. Now, will they win together? I don't know.
0: Oh, will
7: I
0: you
7: do
0: stop?
7: Think Porrigo.
0: I think he's throwing her under the bus. There's no question. Yeah. No question about it. I think if he gets any chance at all, he'll have her straight under the bus, Michelle.
7: I know.
0: This evening.
7: I mean, I'd like to think he wouldn't, but that's just because I'm a Carla fan. I mean, the easy path, isn't it? Get Diego to get rid of Anna and then the two of them win it together, but that's a bit too simple and not very dramatic, so we'll have to see how it pans out.
0: This texter here says, I'd love to see the traitors win. Porrick and Carla have played an absolute blinder throughout the season. Eamon O'Keefe, of course, from the Irish Traitors season one, is with us on the programme. Michelle, too, does tonight bring back some memories, Eamon?
8: Oh yeah, Andrea, you will. Last year the final it was an absolutely amazing night. It was the first time the cast all got together since the show had finished, you know, so yeah, it brings back great memories. Like,
0: just remind us, Eamon, so I was kind of racking my brains last night, some of us, we were texting during the show and we were trying to think, because Siobhan said last night there isn't going to be another, like last night's round table, that isn't going to happen tonight. So what is the format again tonight, just remind us?
8: Well, it's fluid, it changes season on season. So, like, to be honest with you, until the final last year, there was a round table, but there was an extra player last year. So there was five players in the final last year. You had the dynamic of Nick and Ben going against Oyen and Vanessa with Kelly stuck in the middle. But now there's only four. So to be honest with you, I don't know how it's going to play out, really. I don't know, will they go straight to a fire pit or will they have one more round table? But it's going to be interesting regardless.
0: Do you have any idea, Michelle? Can you shed any light on how this will play out tonight?
7: I imagine they would go straight to the fire pit just because we do have one less player. I mean, if you think about it, it's two traitor versus two faithful.
0: Yeah.
7: So maybe there could be a round table and three into the final game. But I don't know from a producer's point of view how dramatic that would be. We will have to wait and see. Obviously, Grani was injured and had to leave the show. And I think that's kind of where the numbers have dropped.
0: Oh, that's where it's
7: why we don't have the extra player. But I watch all the series and I love that fire pit at the game. I think it's so tense and exciting. And I think the producers all want to capitalise on that drama, no matter who's left in.
0: How do you rate this year's season, Eamon, in terms of the master plan and the mind games?
8: Oh, it's been very good. It has been very good. It's been a lot different game to our game, obviously, but there's a different cast of characters and they played it a lot differently. But my hat's off to Carla and Padraig O. I think they have been absolutely brilliant. Like you can't underestimate how hard it is to be in that game as a traitor from the start and to get to where Carla's got. She's only made one little slip up there, but she's managed to turn it around masterfully. And Padraig O, he came in, he was recruited, which is always more difficult, in my opinion. Mm. He took to it like a duck to water.
0: I don't know if that's a good thing now, but anyway.
8: He was dealt a bad hand with that murder in plain sight mission, I thought. It was a very difficult one. I thought he pulled it off fairly well. He just picked the wrong person, but the way he managed to swing it around and turn it, I think the both of them are thoroughly deserved winners. I think the Faithfuls have been awful, and they don't deserve, they do not deserve any share of that pie. That should be all for the traitors.
0: Yeah, listener here says, I think Padraig has been much better as a traitor than he was as a Faithful. Another listener tells me, I think what Aoife did was very petty. She ruined it for Carla, who would never have been under any suspicion. Honestly, I think it shouldn't have been allowed what she did, and because of that, I hope the traitors win, Eamon, says this texter.
8: No, I disagree with that, because that is the only mistake Carla made. You run that risk. It was clear as day to Aoife as soon as she turned up at the fire pit, she'd been thrown under the bus, so it was her last little parting shot. She didn't break the rules by voting for Carla. You're allowed to vote for whoever you want to vote for, but so I think that was the only little mistake she made, and to be honest with you, I'd have done the same thing myself.
0: Really? Do you know, I was kind of wondering now last night when I was thinking after the whatever semi-final episode, do you think there's a path for Anna here tonight still?
8: I just don't, because I think the problem here is they both know Carla is a traitor, but
0: yeah,
8: they suspect each other, and I think that it's going to take a lot to I don't really think they have a great connection from what we see on the telly, so I think it's going to take a lot to swing it back that they can see the full picture now. And let's be honest, Andrea, we've had nothing, they've shown us nothing to say that the Faithfuls can get it right up to now. So.
0: Yeah, well, that's very true, actually. But you'd have to kind of assume, with whatever vote or banishing or whatever's going to happen at the fire pit tonight, you'd nearly have to assume that Carla is going to be the first ticked off the list there.
8: You would, but I've been thinking Carla's going to be gone each night.
0: Every
8: for the last
0: episode,
8: three,
0: yeah, I know.
8: So, I mean, I wouldn't assume anything. I think Padraig O is sitting pretty. I'd be a lot more worried if I was Carla, but stranger things have happened, especially in this season, and I wouldn't rule out the two of them getting it over the line. I'd be a lot more worried, as I said, if I was Carla. Her chances are probably a small bit less than Padraig O, but I think it all points towards traitors this season.
0: Yeah, listener says, I think it has to be edited quite weirdly, because I don't understand how the Faithfuls have missed so many blatant leads. Would you agree?
8: I would, because, from being on the show, I know from our series that there was lots of stuff that the viewers didn't get to see. That's a combination of just so much time in there with just an hour to show absolutely everything. You obviously can't get to everything, but there's a lot of editing, and there'll be some players that'll be happy with their edits and there'll be some players that won't, and that's just the nature of the beast, unfortunately.
0: Right, who are we going to be talking to tomorrow, finally, Eamon? Who is the winner or winners?
8: I think Padraig O and will definitely take home the victory, and I hope that Carla will be beside him. That's probably a lot down to him.
0: Michelle?
7: I think it's a traitor win. I want it to be Padraig O with Carla. I think Padraig O is going to do it on him by himself. That being said, Carla has made it this far and has been under pressure. Wouldn't you love to see Carla somehow spin it for herself? Can't see it happening, but I definitely agree with Eamon. It's a traitor's win tonight, either Padraig on his own or Padraig with Carla.
0: I think she'd be robbed as the OG if she manages to get to the final and loses it tonight. But if there's any level of scientific data to my Instagram, I was running a poll on this since early morning today, and 50% of the people that took part told me that they think there's no question Padraig is going to throw Pearl Isle Carla under under that bus this evening. We will have to wait and see. 9:30, very much looking forward to it. For the moment, Eamon O'Keefe, Michelle Townsend, thanks a million to you both for joining us on the programme today. Now, we have a fabulous competition all this week here on Lunchtime Live. We are sending one lucky listener, with a friend or whoever you like, off to the luxurious four-star Galmont Hotel in Galway. It is the perfect place to base yourself if you want to enjoy Galway City, everything that it has to offer. The prize includes two nights bed and breakfast with dinner as well on an evening of your choice at the Marina's restaurant. So if you want to be in with a chance of the prize today, all you have to do is tell me, do you recognise this famous Galway voice?
9: A lot of people think I'm from Derry because of Derry Girls.
10: If anyone deserves to get punished, it should be Michelle.
9: But I am from Galway. My accent's quite soft. I've never had a super strong accent. I'd say girls and Derry'd say girls.
0: Yeah, if you recognise that voice, text your answer and your name. Send it in 53106 at a cost of 30 cent. We will pick a winner. We'll announce that before the end of the show. All of the information on their website, thegalmont.com. 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
0: Everything you need to know about getting, drawing down or switching mortgages. Trevor Grant, who's the chairperson of the Association of Irish Mortgage Advisors, is my expert this Tuesday. Trevor, how's things?
12: Hi, Andrea. How are you?
0: Not too bad at all. You were telling me off air you're very busy.
12: Exceptionally busy, yeah. It's unusual. You've got a lot of people who are worried about rates going up, so they're looking to refix. You have an increasing number of people looking to do home improvements because it turns out, to coin your phrase, their first home has become their forever home.
0: Yeah.
12: And you've just got a lot of people looking to get approved regardless who are first-time buyers. So yeah, very, very busy time for mortgage brokers.
0: 087 1400 106. That is the WhatsApp number for your questions, voice notes for Trevor this afternoon. This listener is currently on a variable mortgage. They're looking to get fixed, but unfortunately, they've now been made redundant, Trevor. How will this affect the moving bank?
12: So if they've been made redundant, they don't have an income, so they're not moving bank. But what they can do is contact their existing lender. And with most lenders, the variable rate is higher than any fixed rate options that are available. So it won't affect their arrangement with their existing lender as long as they can meet the repayments. So they should contact their existing lender and understand what fixed rate options are available.
0: Okay. 087 1400 106. Keep the messages coming in. This listener is currently on a 4-year fixed term contract. It comes to an end at the end of January. When should they start shopping around?
12: So early December, they're going to get a letter from their lender explaining to them what the options available to them are. We'd suggest that people look at their options outside of their existing lender approximately 3 months before the expiry of a fixed rate. So in this customer's case, early November, they should pick up the phone, contact a mortgage broker, understand their market options, and then compare them with what their lender will offer them.
0: It's not always guaranteed though that when you if you move lender, you know, that you'll get a better rate though at the moment, is it?
12: No, for sure. So often your own lender has the best deal for you, right? But invariably, it's very important, given it's such a significant financial commitment, that you understand all of your options and then make a decision based on the facts. So for sure, your own lender may be the best for you, but they certainly won't tell you that better options are available elsewhere. And that's why you need to benchmark your existing lender against the market.
0: This listener's in her late 60s, single, says she could never afford to buy a home on her own, Trevor, but recently inherited some money, not enough though to buy a house. I don't qualify for any of the first time buyers schemes because I can't get a mortgage except for the local authority loan, but they will only lend me €30,000, which isn't enough. I think it seems very unfair and discriminatory. Am I eligible for any other kind of loan?
12: So it very much depends for this person. So when you're assessed for a mortgage, a term has to be applied to the mortgage, and typically a lender will lend to age 70, provided that you're able to work to age 70. So this person may qualify for a 10-year term with the lender.
0: Mm.
12: If they have a strong pension, which they may have built up in work over time, certain lenders will consider lending into retirement so long as there is some security around the pension. So what this person should absolutely do is pick up the phone to a broker, understand which lenders may be able to facilitate her, and in doing so, before she does it, get an understanding of what her pension benefit statement says.
0: Okay. Do all lenders give cash back to first-time buyers, asks this listener. I'm looking to buy my own place and I'm worried that I won't be able to afford furniture, but a friend mentioned that I can get cash back after drawing down my mortgage. What exactly does it mean and how much will I get?
12: So, a couple of things. So, no, not every lender gives cash back to first-time buyers, but an awful lot of lenders do give cash back to both first-time buyers, movers, and people who switch. The cash back option ranges from €1,500 up to 3% of the loan amount. The devil is in the detail. You shouldn't borrow from a bank because of the amount of cash back they'll give you. You should borrow from a bank firstly because they'll give you the amount you want. You want to make sure you get a good rate, and then as a bonus, balance up the fact that you will get cash back. But plenty of cash back options out there. Traditionally, up until a few years ago, cash back came at a price. The rate was quite high. That's not the case anymore. So plenty of options and plenty of cash back available.
0: Often the cash back is split, that it's a certain amount at the drawdown point, and then on completion of the 4 or 5 years, you get the remainder, isn't it?
12: Yeah, so two lenders in particular give you 2% cash back on completion of your mortgage within 40 days. And then once you reach 5 years with the mortgage and the mortgage being paid on time, you get a further 1% at the end of the 5 years.
0: Our interest rate is up next year, says this listener. Should we start shopping around already or switch before the rate even changes?
12: So what they should do is understand, how does their interest rate compare to rates that are available today? Interest rates have increased, ECB rates, that is, twice in the last 3 months. It's more than likely that home loan rates, which haven't been affected by most of the lenders, will increase at some point between now and the end of the year. They could be on a rate where they borrowed maybe 3 years ago, and they could be on a rate of 4.5, 4.75, so they could get a cheaper rate today. So they really just need to understand how their current rate benchmarks against the market today. If it's lower, you stay where you are and go from there. But important to understand how it benchmarks.
0: Is there any way to release some equity from your mortgage without it being for an emergency medical procedure? Question from a listener. Oh, wait,
12: yes is the answer. You can release equity for various reasons, as long as they're fully reasonable and understandable from a lender's point of view. So if you are looking to borrow money for medical purposes, it is possible. It really depends on the loan amount. Lots of lenders have minimum loan amounts. But you can release equity for many reasons, including, in some cases, medical reasons.
0: Yeah. So do you go to the bank about that?
12: Your first port of call is always your existing lender to understand what they'll do for you, and then see if you can get a better deal elsewhere from a broker. But yeah, the first instance is you should contact your lender.
0: Listener wondering, they're currently on a 4-year fixed term mortgage. It runs up next year. I am now applicable for a green mortgage. So should I go back to a mortgage broker to find out the best options, or will I need to deal directly with the lender?
12: So again, contact your lender, tell them you're now a green mortgage, ask them can they change the rate during your fixed rate with the green BER. If they can, that's great. If they can't, you should contact a broker and understand what options are available elsewhere. Some lenders will allow you change rate during a fixed rate period with an upgraded BER, others don't. So start with your own lender and then speak to a broker.
0: This listener is hoping to go for a mortgage, to go for mortgage approval in the next few months. They will be finishing up maternity leave in the coming weeks as well. Despite getting full maternity pay, will the banks take this into account or look at it as time out of work?
12: No, banks are okay with this. Maybe up until 5 years ago, they were very unreasonable in how they dealt with people who were on maternity leave. So no, so once you have a letter from your employer confirming you were on maternity leave and that you've returned to work and confirming the terms and conditions of your re-employment or effectively the continuation of your employment, there's absolutely no issue at all.
0: Trevor Grant, our expert this Tuesday, chairperson of the Association of Irish Mortgage Advisors. Trevor, we'll have to get you back again soon to answer the rest of our listeners' questions. My thanks to the production team today. Show produced by Heather Blackburn, Niamh Hamill, Laura Hannan, Mia Sherwood-Scully, Rory Galvin. Michael Quilligan was on sound and the editor is Aisling Moore. Congratulations to Paddy Reedy from Nina in County Tipperary. Paddy, you're off to the Galmont Hotel for 2 nights. Enjoy it. 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
16: 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Later in the show, as always on a Tuesday, Jonathan de Burka Butler will be in with news stories from other parts of the world. Also, as well, as you know, world leaders are gathering in New York for a United Nations conference. Donald Trump is due to address the United Nations at about 3 o'clock our time. And that's always going to be exciting. God knows what he's going to come out with. Also, we're going to be talking about foot golf. We'll have a man in the studio with us who is a national champion at foot golf. I'd never heard of it before this morning, but apparently it is what it sounds like. It's golf that you play with your feet. Anyway, first off, Alex Croxford is a relationship coach in the UK, but arrived there through a somewhat unorthodox route, you could say. Alex's marriage broke down because in their first year together, Alex had an affair lasting 8 months, and Alex had to purge on working her own guilt and now helps other women do the same. Alex, good afternoon to you.
17: Hi, how are you?
16: Not too bad, thank you. On paper, I suppose, when you were getting married and you'd been with your partner for many years before that, it all sounded fairly idyllic.
17: Yeah, I really thought we were going to be together forever. Like, we were very happy. We'd met when we were much younger, but didn't start going out until we were in our late 20s. But yeah, truly, I felt very excited and very happy at the time about the future. So yeah.
16: And you know, you'd had the wedding and you'd moved into a nice house and all the rest of it. But would it be fair to say you were both very busy?
17: Yes, I would say, like, looking back, we were living very separate lives. At the time, I just kind of felt normal, but I was very committed to my career in TV as a TV executive. He was studying in his own world. We were kind of living like two separate islands, you know, under the same house, if I'm honest.
16: Mm. No, but it wasn't just that prompted the affair, because you'd also intended to become pregnant, but that proved to be more difficult than you'd thought.
17: Yeah, I think there were so many things going on underneath the surface that I had no idea of. And I want to be really careful to say that whenever I talk about these things, this is never an excuse. Like, I am not justifying my behavior in any which way, but there were a lot of unseen things bubbling under the surface that I wasn't aware of, nor was he. I didn't really know how lonely I was. I didn't know how disconnected I was to my feelings. I didn't know how numb I was. And when we came off the pill to try and have a baby, and it was proving really hard for us to do that, and we were told that we'd probably have to go through IVF, I was suddenly unaware of the grief that I was starting to feel, and the fear and the utter terror, if I'm honest with you, being told that it might be difficult to have a baby. And I think there was a part of me that didn't know how to process this pain and felt very alone with it. And again, this is not a justification, but I do think that there was a further distance created in that moment because I was going through something that I didn't know how to ask for support around, and he didn't know how to support me around it either. We were kind of floating in the unknown in some respects.
16: Well, he didn't know how you were feeling, I suppose, and you hadn't told anyone.
17: Exactly. I didn't know how I was feeling, if I'm honest with you. So I couldn't really even tell him. I remember bursting into tears at one point when we were told that we were going to have to go through IVF. And that was a moment where I was just like, I don't want to do this. I don't want to do this. But up until that point, I'd always come across as very stoic and very strong and very together. I was the one that didn't have a big emotions. You know, I was the go-getter. And so I just kind of approached this infertility in the exact same way as I'd approached the rest of my life, which was like, like, right, it's a project, I need to fix it, I just need to get on with it. But obviously under the surface, there was so much pain that I wasn't looking at and I wasn't addressing.
16: And so when the affair started, did it even feel like the start of an affair or like a series of one-night stands almost?
17: Like, it's the word affair, I find it, like it's a catch-all and everyone has their own interpretation of what an affair is. And for me, this wasn't love. I didn't ever want to leave my husband for somebody else. I really loved my husband. I couldn't, if I'm honest with you, it's so confusing to me how I'd ended up in this situation, and people, you know, have their own opinions on that, and that is fine. But I couldn't understand how I'd ended up here. And I felt like in hindsight, I can look back and see that it was that feeling of being chosen and wanted and the attention and also a form of escape from my own inner turmoil that I was going through. And I think, you know, some people turn to alcohol, some people turn to drugs, some people turn to, you know, other addictions. And unfortunately, in this moment, I turned to someone else. And, you know, there is not an excuse for that. That is not right. I'm not justifying it. But I do think this happens so much more than we are willing to admit out loud in society. And yet there is so much that we can learn from it. And there's so much we can grow from. And there's so much we can evolve when we actually understand what was happening underneath the surface, rather than just looking at the symptom, which is ultimately the infidelity.
16: And it strikes me from what I've read about it that, you know, you were doing it, but it was also eating you inside while you were doing it.
17: It was awful. I felt so split between the part of me that was involved in this, and then the part of me that still loved my husband and was at home looking at him, and we were going through, you know, fertility treatment, and I didn't know what to do. I felt so torn between telling him and blowing up everything that we were going through, everything that he was studying for, everything was going to come crashing down. We were doing a huge extension on the house. We were going through IVF, and I just didn't know what to do. I thought, if I can just, I'll just, you know, keep this secret. If I keep the secret, then nothing needs to happen. Nothing needs to dissolve. You know, we can just keep going. I'll keep going. I'll forget what I've done. But I couldn't forget what I was. I couldn't. And I ended up getting some support. I started to go on a very kind of deep inner healing journey, if you like, because I thought I was broken and I needed to be fixed. Like, if I've done this to somebody that I loved so much and could see a future with, then surely I must be broken. There's something wrong with me.
16: Yeah. And so during COVID, when everyone was locked in their house staring at people and wondering, do I like you or not? That was when you decided to tell your husband that you had this relationship. What brought you to tell him that?
17: I feel like for about a year, well, it was about a year and a half up until the point that I told him. So it was about the June of 2020. So we'd been in lockdown for quite a few months, and I'd been working on myself for about a year and a half. Surrounding myself with coaches and healers, and I was doing lots of inner child work and all sorts of very, very deep healing work. And I got to this point of just feeling like trapped by this secret, and I felt so guilty. I felt like if I don't tell him, I'm going to have to live the life like this in complete falsehood for the rest of my life. Can I do that? Is that fair on him? No, he doesn't get to decide then whether or not he wants to stay with me since I've done this. And also for myself, I felt like, can

0: Even though, you know, you did go to counselling and you did try, it did ultimately lead to the end of your relationship.
1: Yeah, I mean, we tried really hard. We didn't have kids. IVF was unsuccessful. And I think, you know, in many ways, that meant we could just fully focus on our relationship and really trying to heal and grow. And for many months, I felt so positive. I thought, oh my gosh, we're going to come out of this. Like many couples actually do, even though we don't hear about it that much, that you can rebuild from ground zero in a really, you know, almost better way, because suddenly you're having to look at yourselves and look at the relationship and have more healthy communication and more healthy conflict. But we, after a year, just couldn't get there, and he didn't feel like he loved me anymore. And I kind of got to a point where I had to decide, you know, do I want to stay in a marriage with a man who doesn't feel like he wants to love me, but he doesn't anymore? Or do I jump off the edge of the cliff at the age of 38 and ultimately start my life again? And it was absolutely terrifying, and that decision was not taken lightly at all. I was so scared.
0: Yeah.
1: But I also just knew that I had to, for my own, like, if I was going to love, like, loving myself wasn't staying in a marriage where I wasn't feeling loved. And I know I was the one that did the deed which blew it up. There was almost like, we needed something to shake us, you know, to shake us up, really.
0: Yeah. Now, though, that all happened, but then you made a subsequent decision to go public with the story, which is why you're talking to me today. why did you decide to do that? And, you know, I'm sure you've got some dog's abuse online over making that decision.
1: Oh my gosh, so much abuse. But what happened was, I was already, by this point, I had quit my career in TV. I was a TV executive, and I had retrained because the work that I was doing on myself, I'd realized I really wanted to bring this to other women too. Not necessarily who'd had affairs at that point, but I just understood the power of the work that I was doing and how I was feeling inside. And so I retrained and I quit my TV career, and I was coaching initially relationship work, but not focused on affairs. And then it was just, I was building my following on online, and I could feel myself that I really wanted to grow bigger and bigger. And I'd been talking about my divorce and talking about the issues that I'd had and talked about healing, but I was leaving out this massive part of the story that was the biggest part of the story, if I'm honest. And I thought to myself, if I'm not honest about this now, this is going to come out later down the line, and I am going to be seen as a fraud, or I'm going to be seen as somebody that has not been truthful. And it was almost like the shame of what I had done, if I've worked so hard to alleviate the guilt and the shame, but not sharing it felt like it was still proving the story that I was a really bad person, that I wasn't able to share this publicly. So I had confirmed with my husband that I was, and my ex-husband, that I was going to do this. And although he was nervous and not a massive fan of it, he also understood. Yes. So he, you know, he always said, you're braver than me. And I shared a reel on Instagram, and, you know, a video on Instagram, and it went viral, and it just said that I was the one that cheated. I carried the shame, and it was the beginning of my awakening. And it went completely viral. I got 10 million views. I was getting hundreds of messages from women just saying, I'm crying reading your reel. Thank you so much for sharing this. I finally feel like I'm seen, I'm not alone. And, you know, I was getting that, and then death threats at the same time. So it was, wow. It was a very conflicting experience. But I realized in that moment that it feels so lonely going through this. And that's not a woe is me story, but it's, you don't feel like anybody else has done this because no one talks about it. And so I was like, if I'm willing to be brave enough, and I've done enough work on myself to not feel that guilt and shame enough now to be able to talk publicly. And so, and when I did, and as I did, my business just grew and grew and grew and grew, and my followers just grew and grew and grew. And I just realized, this is what I need to do. And as far as I can see, you know, this is my belief now, that I'm not justifying it. I'm not saying that we don't have to take accountability. Of course, you have to take accountability and responsibility for doing something like this. Like, you cannot not take accountability. But if we just get stuck at the top, the moral judgment of affairs, we're missing all of the opportunity that you can grow and heal and learn and evolve from it, you know? So that's how I ended up here.
0: Yes. And after all the work you've done,

0: on yourself, Alex. Mm-hmm. When you look back at that now, what did the problems come out of the situation you were in just after you got married, or was it something more profound than that that predated getting married?
1: I actually think that the infertility was another trigger to me seeing that I wasn't feeling my feelings, if I'm honest. But I would say that my belief is that betrayal in a relationship has a root of self-betrayal. Not always. There are obvious other reasons why people do cheat, but majority of women that I work with have been saying yes when they mean no their whole lives. They've been pretending that they're okay when they're not. They're saying I'm fine when actually they're hurting. They've been avoiding conflict. And this was my situation, that I had been so accommodating and so kind of easy breezy wife all the time, you know, not ever really looking at myself and what was going on inside of me, not feeling my feelings, not processing anything at any deep level. And I think eventually it spills out sideways. If we don't look at what's happening inside of us and how we're processing our own feelings, or how we are being honest with our closest people, things will eventually bubble up and over, and it, unfortunately, and devastation can arise. And that's what happened in my marriage. There was destruction. But I think that, if I'm honest with you, that had been happening for a very long time. That's how many of us have learned to be, especially in our generation. I think millennials, we learned to, you know, put up and shut up and be the good girl and, you know, and look at everybody else's feelings first ahead of ours. And there's only so long that is sustainable, I think, before something will happen.
0: Well, I mean, because it sounds a bit like, and it's not an uncommon experience, I'm sure, that you know, you go to school, you go to college, you meet somebody, you're dating them for a few years, and there's a general expectation you're going to get a nice house and get married. And there's a little opportunity to say, whoa, hang on a minute, I want to think about this. Or it takes more bravery than perhaps people can have in that set of circumstances.
1: Yeah, I think you're absolutely right. I think there is a checklist of life that we have, especially in Western society, that there is an expectation. Certainly, you know, go to school, go to university, get a job, get a boyfriend, get a husband, get a house, have kids, and then you're happy, right? That's what we're all aiming for. And slowly ticking everything off the life list until we've reached this life goal of perpetual happiness, which, quite honestly, I don't think exists. And I think many people reach that point of having ticked so many things off the life list and realize, oh no, I'm not actually as happy as I thought I was going to be. What's going on? And I think maybe it is that they've married somebody because they think that that's what they had to do, or they had kids because that was the next thing on the list of things to do, but maybe wasn't actually truly what they wanted. I don't know. But I think we don't get a minute to stop and ask ourselves, is this what I really want? Am I really happy? And what do I really want? I remember one of my many mentors asking me at one point, Alex, what is it that you want? And I could barely answer her because I'd been on this trajectory of life that had already been planned out for me. And I see this so many times with my clients as well, that they don't know what they want because they've been doing what everybody else has wanted for them and what they thought they should do. So,
0: How do you get on with your ex-husband now?
1: We don't talk, but it's amicable. Mm. Like, we actually, he's a wonderful man. Like, I really never regret marrying him. And we had such a beautiful conversation right at the end of our, after we'd been separated for about a year, and I was going to pick my stuff up from the house, and it very felt like we had so much fun together. And we had a blast, and we were amazing at doing things like the house extension and you know, practical things together. But really and truly, the relationship just didn't have strong enough foundations for when things started to actually go wrong for us to be able to rebuild from that. And I think, you know, we ended up having a nightmare selling our house for a whole year afterwards. We had problems with our neighbor, and it kind of brought us onto the same team in some way. And he said, I don't blame you. He said, I can see that, you know, you being unfaithful was a symptom of something far deeper. So yeah, I feel very lucky that there's no hate, there's no resentment, just we're just not in each other's lives anymore, and that's totally fine.
0: Yeah. Alex, thanks very much for speaking with us today. That was Alex Croxford there. A few comments on that. You can imagine what they're like. And this is just a sample of them. Kevin says, so this lady blew up her life and her husband's to get 10 million likes on social media. Great. No, in fairness, she'd already done the blowing up. It was only afterwards that she got all the likes. Now, we don't know how many likes she got. Mark says, never heard so much BS. She can't be trusted and is blaming everything except her infidelity and her failure. Though someone else says, fair play to that woman. I've a lot of respect for her honesty, but I still think cheating is selfish. It's basically having your cake and eating it. Or, you know, perhaps it seems like that at the time, as long as you can keep everything separate and secret, but she felt she couldn't do that, and that's probably not an uncommon experience. As someone whose husband had an affair, it's unreal she's benefiting from it. Shameful. Dex says, so a woman can go out and hook up with someone else and destroy her fella's world while trying for kids with him, but justify it by saying, oh, I must be broken. Well, there must be something wrong with you if you do go and do that. I left my husband of 20 years for another man. I've realised through therapy that it was never about him, but rather I had unresolved trauma, which I'd not dealt with. I regret leaving all the time and wish I could change things. Gosh, that's sad. I work with a lad who said he would never cheat on his wife, not because of any bond to his wife, but because he said he could not face not seeing his children every day. Yeah, I'd imagine that'd be a huge factor for people. And finally, someone else says, I know a lot of people will think what this lady did in a relationship was immoral and will judge her over it, but I feel everyone's happiness is important. We only have one life. So if you are in a situation where you're not happy, you owe it to yourself to address that situation. Now, from all that, there's only one thing we can learn, and that is divorce is extremely expensive.
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0: You are listening to the Moncrief Show on News Talk. 087 1400 106 is our WhatsApp number. Before the break, we were talking to Alex Croxford. She's now a relationship coach. She kind of got into it to a certain extent because she had been married for about a year, but she'd had an affair or at least a series of on-off dalliances with one particular person during that first year, which eventually destroyed the relationship, unsurprisingly. But she said it was to do with all sorts of, you know, that it was more a symptom of something that was wrong with her, etc. One texter says, never met a person who didn't regret an affair, even where the spouse never found out. I don't think we have the innate skills to address our own feelings and confront them unless we're backed into a corner. This often happens when we blow up our lives, either through addiction, affairs, obsessions, or whatever else we use to distract us from deep-rooted pain we don't even know about. I think we need to do more with children and teens about recognizing feelings, understanding the why, and learning how to confront them without hurting ourselves and others. Another texter says, I divorced many years ago. We split because I was deeply unhappy. I was never unfaithful. If I wasn't with the most amazing woman now, I think I'd regret having been faithful to my ex. Okay, that's an interesting take on things. Speaking of being unhappy, there are an awful lot of people who don't particularly enjoy their jobs. The crack often has completely gone out of it. If you go into an office now, it's more common for colleagues who might only be sitting a few feet apart from each other to message each other rather than speak in person. Increasing numbers report feeling lonely and friendless at work. Some spend their day without speaking to another living soul. We sent Sarah Madden a text and told her to compile this report.
3: The office used to be a buzzy place of water cooler chats, gossip-laced coffee breaks, and after-work drinks. But these days, it's more Teams messages, awkward Zoom breakout rooms, and silence on the floor. So how did the workplace become an antisocial, crack-free zone? And is it possible to inject a bit of joy back into the office?
4: I think if you think back 30 years ago, 20 years ago, be it in work or the nighttime meetups after work or whatever, they always seem to be just a bit more frequent and a bit more bonkers.
3: Do you have any good memories from that time?
4: Plenty, but I'm not sure any are fit for broadcast.
5: I wouldn't say the place is joyless, but I would say like the times where you would go on nights out and things like that is kind of gone. Like people don't really socialise as much outside the workplace. It's more kind of early dinners and lunches now rather than having a big meal and drinks afterwards.
6: Yeah, definitely. Oh yeah, people are definitely less willing to sit there and have a chat and, you know, just send a message and keep quiet. Pre-COVID, I'd go out and hang out with people after work, but now it's just kind of when work's done, see you later and I'm off.
3: What do you think has made the difference?
7: With the cost of living, I think people are pretty serious about making sure they don't get fired. I think they're the stakes are much higher when you work for a living, especially if you have a family or a mortgage. Once upon a time, you felt you might have felt a little more comfortable to relax and say things that have fun at work because you weren't too worried about losing a job or making money. These days, it might be different. I think there's a bit more pressure on people, and as a result, I think work is about work and getting on with it rather than having fun.
4: I think there's a corporate culture that probably doesn't lend itself to it. I think people are living further away from where they work, which is drawn, you know, leads to less people going out together after work. And obviously people have to be better behaved in the era of camera phones and whatnot.
8: Without doubt, the increase in the lens of dignity, respect and ensuring the work environment is a lot more politically correct is very much a priority for organisations now. And that has rippled without doubt to people feeling I need to be more careful about what we say.
3: Caroline Reedy is head of HR Solutions for NFP.
8: So many factors have added to what are becoming lifeless offices. So before, think about it. People literally were in the office. They all had their own desks. They had their tea break together. They had their lunch break together. Or even if they didn't have all their breaks together, they were having the chats at the water cooler. And there was lots of these engagements where people knew an awful lot about each other and it was part of their social connection to work. Whereas now we've shifted to a much more, I suppose, remote online environment. Even in most cases, you've AI, you've robotics. Even if you're working in a shop now, you've less engagement than you would have had before. And for a lot of people, that's the spark that brought that joy to them.
3: According to research from training platform Kahoot, some 17% of office workers in the UK go through an entire working day without speaking to anyone face to face, while 40% feel lonely at work and 37% have no close friends there at all.
8: The connection is so important to encourage people to stay in an organisation because that's the culture, that's the intrinsic factors that mean people are going to be retained because they love the people they work with, they love the environment, they love the crack, which are things that if they're not there, makes it a more transient work environment where it's easier to job hop.
9: Oh my God, definitely. Yeah, I think if you have friends in work and you build those relationships, it definitely makes going in, like you look forward to it if your friends are in there. And I have some amazing friends, lifelong friends that I've met in work. So, same. Yeah.
10: Yeah, and I think as well, like it depends on your age as well. I think that's the other thing because, you know, at different stages of life, different things are important to you in your workplace. And as an older person, it's probably not as important to me. It's great, like if you've got friends and that's great. But at the same time, I'm not going to be going out into town on a Wednesday after work, you know, as like with the younger people. I think for younger people and enticing talent in, it is very important, the social aspect.
11: Yeah, definitely would be more inclined to stay somewhere where I do have friends or people I get on with. I mean, you spend most of your waking days in a workplace, so yeah, I'd be pretty keen to try find somewhere where I actually have friends, because otherwise, you know, I don't want to spend time around people I don't want to be around.
12: Slightly, for the people that are actually not coming into the office at all, they're not mixing at all, and they don't have the relationship with the other people that girls and men and women that have been working together for years have.
10: Yeah,
12: I've noticed that now. That's a huge difference.
13: On the younger cohort, I think there's maybe a lack of opportunity for mentorship. And I think that's less on the social side, but more on the learning and development side. But it goes hand in hand. We get to know people in the office, building those relationships. And if you don't have an engaged management team, it will mean that those opportunities will fall away.
11: I think that could play a part. I mean, I think there's something to be said for having to go into a workplace, you know, just to get outside and to actually interact with people in the real world. So yeah, definitely could be part of it.
9: The one thing I'd say you do miss is like you don't get the Friday feeling when you work from home. Whereas like in an office, there used to be great buzz on a Friday before.
3: For many people who worked during the 80s, 90s and the noughties, these tech-reliant, sparsely populated, buzzless offices are utterly irrecognisable.
7: Oh yeah, I've had plenty of memories of lots of office shenanigans in the early 90s and then the mid 90s and in the early 2000s actually.
14: I was seeing one in London, yeah, as a broker, commodity broker. It was a lot of fun. A lot of guys all sitting around all cracking jokes and doing deals on the telephone. Oh yeah, it was a lot of fun.
3: And what sort of mischief did you get up to?
14: Oh, shut, I don't know, no mischief. I smoke a joint after work, man, it really. No mischief, no. There were like two girls and they were very plain, so we didn't bother.
3: And did you have long lunches and things like that?
14: Yeah, but I couldn't afford them. All I could afford was a sandwich. So they all went, all the other brokers who were making lots of money, they all went out and had big lunches, but I didn't, no. Well, so I suppose that's why I'm not fat. Because that's the problem with a lot of offices, is that you get very fat on the sandwiches you eat at lunchtime. And,
3: you know, do you have good memories of that time?
14: I do, yeah, yeah. I worked in an office in Dublin for a long time. There was a party at the end of the year, the last party before Christmas. It's usually the one where everyone snogs the boss and they stick their ass on the photocopier and all that sort of thing, you know what I mean?
3: Those were the days.
14: Those were the days. Those were the days.
15: It was certainly full on, interesting places to be, and maybe you could say fun, you could say. I mean, a lot of hard work happening as well, looking back on the past. But also, I think it's probably fair to say there were also much louder workplaces. There were a lot less inclusive workplaces. There was a lot of machismo going on back then, a lot of boys' clubs. Mm. So a lot of what has happened is very positive in that regard.
3: Brian Crook is the leader of the postgrad in workplace wellbeing at Trinity College Dublin.
15: What has happened, maybe since the 2008 crash, you could probably trace it back to then, is we've become very good at engineering efficiency into our workplaces, being more productive. However, we've also managed to engineer out a lot of the connection. So we've never been better at being able to communicate. I mean, there's multiple ways we can communicate with each other, with teams, with groups, one-to-one. But a lot of the human connection, the humanity at work, has actually been removed. Mm. So I think it can trace it back to then. You know, AI and other technologies are supporting us in wonderful ways. But the way we're designing work at the moment has resulted in less connection.
3: Brian is also the founder of Workplace Wellbeing Ireland, and he says many companies are realising the gap in connection among their employees and are actively seeking to embed crack back into the office agenda.
15: There should be, I think, even if it's almost a bordering on fully remote team, where's the collaboration days? Where's the anchor days? Where's the fun element baked into that? Is it a team lunch? So where are you making the space for the informal conversations? Because they're just as important as your formal conversations, the equivalent of the water cooler. And yes, it could still be the pizza and beer in the evening time. That's absolutely fine if you're bringing people together. Maybe you're bringing in a guest speaker and an interesting topic that your team have expressed an interest in. So it's those kind of shared collaborations. But again, it's back to listen to your people. What are they interested in? Who do they want to hear from? And how do they want to hear it?
2: 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Conversation that

0: 24 years of age, I want to chat to you on the show today because research from the National Youth Council of Ireland tells us almost 7 in 10 young people are considering moving abroad, and it's all for a better quality of life. Housing and affordability remain the main concerns, but there's also worries about employment. They too have increased, with 9 in 10 now saying it's becoming harder to find secure, well-paid work. So what's your experience? 087 1400 106 is the WhatsApp number. Rebecca's with me on the line today because, Rebecca, you're just home from living abroad and travelling. Are you glad to be back?
1: Hi there. Yeah, I am home from, I've been travelling for the past 10 months. I've been home now for probably around 3 weeks. And I'd say over the past 3 weeks, I've applied for over 50 jobs.
0: Right.
1: I've heard back from about 2. So it's becoming like ever so obvious that I might have to head off again. I guess in previous times I've headed off traveling more for like enjoyment purposes. I've worked abroad and lived abroad on multiple occasions, but it was more like a choice to go and experience another country. But this time I'm feeling like I might have to head abroad more for just the need of getting a job as opposed to doing it for enjoyment.
0: So you 50 positions you've applied for, and you don't have to go into the details, but what sort of even area or sector, just can we get a kind of an idea, Rebecca?
1: So I have an undergraduate degree in geography and French, and at the moment that doesn't seem to stand to me at all. You definitely need masters to kind of get any jobs that aren't just entry level. So I had been applying for a job kind of in the charity and development sector. That's kind of where my interest lay, but you know, most organisations might have one position being advertised, and you know, it's so competitive that you're not even getting emails back letting you know that you haven't received the role. So I've started applying for more entry-level jobs, just any kind of retail positions or just general jobs at all in my local area. And even at that, I'm still not hearing back from companies that I would probably consider myself qualified or in some senses overqualified for as well.
0: So is it two offers to come for interview? Is it just when you say two replies?
1: Yeah, just two interviews. So I have 2 interviews this week, but that's all I've heard back. So
0: yeah, so fingers crossed.
1: Yeah, hopefully. Yeah. But it's definitely getting, you know, more stressful. Like, I've come back now from traveling. Moving out of home isn't an option either because rent is just far too expensive. So I have to look in my local area. I'm lucky enough that my parents are like supportive of me living at home. And I also don't have a car at the moment either. I'm able to drive, but even I'm only able to look for jobs in my local area until I can afford to buy a car or move out, which at the moment is definitely going to take me a while, considering the prices of, well, fuel and rent is just impossible for so many people my age to afford.
0: When you went travelling, how long did you go for?
1: So my most recent stint travelling, I was away for 10 months. Okay. I was working in Japan for the first 5 months. I was on a ski season, which, I mean, seasonal jobs abroad are just so attractive. I had food and accommodation provided. The visa was really easy to get. I was getting paid minimum wage, but I was getting food and accommodation provided as well. And, you know, there is no jobs like that at all in Ireland where, you know, food and accommodation is provided alongside your job. So I guess, yeah, just any jobs like that are very attractive. So I think if in the next couple of weeks I don't get a job at home, I'll be trying to do something similar again for this winter season.
0: Yeah, and I'm sure that's very difficult for your family, Rebecca, to hear that. You know, when you clearly want to stay at home, it sounds like, for a while, and you're, you know, you've applied for a hell of a lot of jobs at 50 applications. You know, I'm sure your family and friends are keen for you to stay put.
1: 100%. Like, I myself love travelling, but I was set on staying at home for a couple of months. I just wanted a bit of stability, stay at home, spend some time with my friends and family. So I don't even really want to head abroad, but it's not looking like it's really a choice. So yeah, it is. It's stressful at the moment, and especially, you know, having finished college. You know, college isn't a cheap endeavour. You know, I lived out. I was living up in Galway, so for my degree to not even really stand to me at all, you know, now it's kind of minimum requirement is a master's. So, and then to go and do that is, you know, a whole nother ball game. That's so expensive as well. So yeah, it's a bit of a stressful time at the moment.
0: Yeah, look, I know people are listening to these figures today from the National Youth Council of Ireland, and they're thinking, you know, maybe in your first trip, some of that was adventure, you know, and an opportunity to travel the world and the seasonal work and all that comes with that. But when people that are graduates are trying to apply for jobs in Ireland, and it, like what you're saying, you know, if you're finding it hard to get one, it is kind of, but I was sort of surprised today that there's 7 out of 10 considering leaving, Rebecca. I thought the figure even seemed higher than, you know, than it should have been.
1: No, I'm not surprised by that at all. I think when I look at like my peers around me and my close friends, most people are either in like masters at the moment, so for their education at home, or looking to move abroad, whether that's like to Oz, anyone kind of in the healthcare sector is looking to head over in that direction, even though that's not looking viable for too much longer because they're kind of clamping down on working holiday visas. And I think people are kind of getting a bit panicked about that, or then people just heading off for like seasonal work in general. I'm not surprised that it's 7 out of 10. I'm actually surprised that it wasn't higher, to be honest.
0: Right. Well, just when you say that, Adam's listening to you today and he's texting. He says, I've lived in Australia for 9 months. I had a brilliant time, but it's not all sunshine and rainbows. He doesn't elaborate any further than that, but we'd love to hear more about that, Adam, if you want to send us in a voice note. 087 1400 106 is the number. Stay with us, Rebecca, because Karina's on the line as well. Karina, you're also in Galway, but you've a number of kids, some of them in this age group we're talking about. Yours range from 18 to 29, is that right?
2: That's right, exactly. And they're in the same situation. And to be honest with you, it's heartbreaking to see them. Like, I still have some at home, and to see them in their late 20s and trying to live a life, it's not fair. And as I said, there's a few of them are looking at going abroad because there is nothing here. And as your previous caller said, there are no jobs. The number of jobs that are disappearing, it's unbelievable. It's very hard to get in anywhere. It's very hard to move. I know one of mine does a long commute and was hoping to change and can't seem to move anyway. And all they're looking at is going abroad. I have nieces that are, I've one, my sister, her, all of her children are away.
0: All of them?
2: In America, one in Canada. Yeah, one in America, one in Canada, one in South America. I mean, it's just heartbreaking, you know, to see them all going. And I'm the generation that a lot left, you know, when I was, we didn't expect to see our own children having to emigrate. But there are no options. And even now, if you look at the housing situation, they're advertising amounts per week rather than months to try and make people feel that it's cheaper, but it's not. I mean, you're talking about 380, 390 a week for a room in a house. That leaves nothing for a car, for life, even to save, to get out of there. Like, it's literally a no-win situation. There's absolutely no hope whatsoever. And you see houses going up for sale and they're being bought by big groups, particularly here in Galway, flats, apartments going up, and they're all being bought by corporations from outside the country for rent only. So there's never going to be an opportunity for them to own their own house. And they're just looking at it going, why, you know, they've all been to school, they've all been to college. You know, they're good workers, and it's just heartbreaking that we're just letting our own disappear out of the country.
0: And your of your own adult children, Karina, that are at home, are they the ones that have finished college, and they're the working ones?
2: They're the working. Yeah, as I said, one of my girls has a 1.5 hour commute every day. That's on a good day now. Coming into the winter time, that will be longer. And by the time you get up at 6:30 in the morning and head off, be in, and come home again at 7:30, you're exhausted, you're tired. There's no social life, there's nothing. It's just heartbreaking. And I know of her peers, most have left, most are abroad. I think she was just saying that, like, she's in contact with her friends in America, Australia, Canada, Japan, all over the world, but they're not here. You know, and it's disgraceful, really, to be honest with you. Somebody needs to wake up and see what's going on.
0: All of the employment opportunities and country at full employment, and I think a lot of people, and just even I'll come to some of those texts in a moment, you know, that yes, young people generally go abroad for travel and opportunity, and then a lot will come home. But the idea that we've so many young graduates, and as you say, young professionals, like in your own home, Karina, who are, you know, we're even struggling to get jobs, as Rebecca talked about, and even when they have the job, they can't afford to live, and that this is why they're looking to go.
2: That's it. That is literally it. I mean, as I said, I see a niece of mine went off to America. There isn't a hope that she'll ever come back. The quality of life she has here, she can't get over the price. She was home recently. She can't get over the cost of living here. It's gone beyond a joke. And as I said, I genuinely don't know where it's going to end. There's no housing. You know, how are they even? And we're going to pay the price down the line. How are they going to have children? How are we going to support everybody else in the country? As I said, my generation, we're supposedly the youngest generation in Europe. Obviously, we're getting older now, but we're not being replaced. Our children are leaving in front of our eyes, and it's heartbreaking.
0: Well, this texter here too, Karina, my only son moved to Sydney. He's a qualified physiotherapist. He simply couldn't afford to stay in Ireland, and I think it's a disgrace that the country has come to this. Another listener has three children, highly skilled, educated to master's level, at great expense to me on a taxed income. Two are now in London and one also in Sydney. They should be attracted back to Ireland. The government should be looking to get these people back with tax breaks and cash incentives, says this listener. See, the cash incentive is fine, Karina. It's a one-off thing. You know, like, is that really going to be enough to...
2: No, it's not. We need bigger housing stock. We need the cost of living to come down. To me, it's absolutely soul-destroying to see people qualifying as doctors and nurses and their first thing is to get on the boat to get out of the country. I mean, it's just something wrong. Something seriously wrong. Is it a grand to the people to go off, you know, for their holiday and come back?
0: Ask different if you're going for a year away after educationers. That's totally different. Do that and come back.
2: But we're letting a lot of our intellectual people out of the country. It's unbelievable with no support.
0: Grace is with us. Just when you talk there now about the health sector. Grace, you're a student nurse. Is that right? If I got Grace with us, can you hear me, Grace? No, we'll try maybe to reconnect with Grace. It's 1800-453-106. That's the number. We'll get Grace back there on the line. Aoife is with us. Aoife, good afternoon.
3: Good afternoon, Andre. How are you?
0: Not too bad at all, Aoife. Where in the world are you? Are you in Ireland?
3: I'm in Dublin, I work in the disability sector during the day. I teach yoga in the night, and then I'm in college after I teach yoga in the evening.
0: Fair play to you.
3: And I can still not afford to rent by myself in Dublin. So it is painful. I was on with you a few months ago explaining the situation.
0: Oh yes.
3: Of the three evictions in 4 years. Three no fault evictions because landlords are just trying to make their own way in it as well, and they're pulling the houses back for their family because there is nowhere for us to go. And very similar to what your other speaker was saying there, like the big apartment blocks are being built by vulture funds and the government are getting like contracts to be able to rent them out or they're renting them out at astronomical prices. Like I'm a little bit older than that demographic and I feel like I'm being forced out of the country that I call home.
0: Did you remind me, did you live abroad at some point?
3: No.
0: You've kind of always lived here.
3: I'm trying to stay here, it feels like it's getting more and more difficult. Like, I don't want to have to leave my family. Like, I don't want to have to leave my home, but they're doing nothing to keep us. It feels like they're quite happy to drive us out of the country and for us to suffer and not have a home. And then they come back and they say, oh, well, women of a certain demographic aren't having kids. How are we supposed to bring kids into this world when we don't have the stability of fixed incomes that meet the rising cost of living crisis or a stable base that we can call home? Like, that's a foundation. It's one of our primary needs. Like, and then it's putting it back on us saying, oh, as if we were choosing for this to be our problem. Like, to be something that we're choosing to do.
0: And you're a really unique case in this, you know, not unique as in, I'm sure you're not alone, by the way, but I mean, Aoife, just in the sense that, like, you're working full-time in, you said, the disability sector. Did you tell me, you're teaching Pilates then in the evening?
3: Yeah, okay, yeah.
0: Sorry, yoga in the evening. Sorry, yeah. And then you're in college at night.
3: Yeah.
0: You physically couldn't do any more in the day.
3: I'm trying to do a postgrad because apparently my undergraduate degree, even though it's a good degree, isn't worth a curse anymore. So, like, we were sold, oh, if you go to school, you get good grades. If you go to college, you'll get a good job. You'll be able to afford a house. You'll be able to have a good quality of life. And I feel like that was robbed from us. We did things right. I worked hard. I'm dyslexic. But that didn't stop me because I still wanted to be one of the first people in my family to go to college and teach to inverted in commas, get a good life for myself, build a good life for myself and my family. But unfortunately, like, it doesn't matter anymore. Like everybody is in the same boat. It's not just me. I'm not a unique case. But like my family, my brother, my cousins, my friends, Australia, Dubai, and Canada.
0: That's where they all are, Aoife, is it?
3: And there's absolutely no incentive for them to come home, because what are they coming home to other than family? They're not coming home to a more stable life. They're not coming home to a life that values balance of personal life and professional life. They're like, this whole graft culture is killing people, to be honest. And if they're not like crippled with the pressure of trying to hit a target that's always moving, they're just leaving. And I don't blame them, but I just really don't want to have to be forced out of the country that I call home.
0: It's desperately sad, Aoife, to hear. You know, like, and you're not alone. Like, sure, there's Jesus a text here. You know, this listener said, telling me I'm going to encourage my own young lad to get out of the country whenever he's old enough to do so. I should have left myself years ago.
3: I feel like I know this is probably off topic, but I feel like the government are just putting the responsibility of housing on everybody else but themselves. Like, this new legislation of, oh, you can put a cabin in the back of your parents' garden. It's not their responsibility to make sure that there's enough housing for their children. It's the government. Mm. Same with these landlords that are getting shamed. Like, the small landlords, I don't feel like they should be shamed for pulling their houses back and giving them to their family members. It's the fact that people are, like, at the government or the higher-ups, they're allowing these vulture funds to come in and profit off the basic need of housing.
0: And nobody's, like, as you said there, just on that point, like, nobody's dream is to put themselves through college and all that goes with that, and postgrads and master's levels and all of these different grades. Nobody dreams of living in a shed in their parents' back garden. Like, that's not the dream, as you say, people want. Let me bring Grace in, Aoife, if you can, and thank you for sharing that experience with us today. Grace is with us too. Grace, you're a student nurse, is that right?
4: Yeah, I am.
0: Yeah. And what's your story? Where are you? You in Ireland? You're in Ireland.
4: I am for now, anyways. Yeah. I moved up to Dublin for college 4 years ago now, and yeah, I'm already planning, as majority of people in my course are, to get out as soon as we've graduated. I think we learned very, very quickly within our nursing course that Ireland is very good at training us into what we need to become and what we can offer, but it's not good in any way, and it's not supportive in any way for us to actually continue out our careers in this country. And everyone's option is to go, whether it's, you know, Australia or Canada or wherever it is. Everyone is already getting ready to go. Because
0: how many people, roughly, Grace, how many people are in your class?
4: There's about 250 of us.
0: And how many do you reckon will leave when you graduate?
4: Like, as many as can, like as many people who are financially able to, because that's the other aspect of it. It's already so difficult to stay in Ireland, but leaving isn't that easy as well. Like, it is difficult. And we're working on placement in hospitals, unpaid, for 4 years of our degree. And like myself and so many other nursing students I know, we're working 13-hour shifts in the hospital and then sprint into the bar or the pub or whatever, the shop that we also work in, because we're actually not earning money while we're in the hospital. But Ireland and our government are very, very good at using and abusing young people without actually giving them any type of financial reward or even just supportive reward.
0: And sorry, when you say working, Grace, sorry, just to be clear, when you say you're working in the hospital, this is the placement, the college placement you're talking about, is it?
4: Yeah, but we're working 13-hour shifts, the same as nurses who are getting very poorly paid, but we're working the same shifts as these nurses with €0 to our name and expected, like, to do, like, you know, a 40-hour week of these shifts on top of working part-time, on top of studying
0: while you're training
4: for our actual course. Yeah. And then they expect us to stay in the country after 4 years of genuine abuse and, like, forced labour, they think that we are going to be willing to stay in this country when we can't. Because nurses' salaries are already probably one of the lowest within, like, within our system. And maybe, like, I know it's a public sector job, so it does come with a lot of benefits, but these benefits don't equal out the fact that we're earning, I think, maximum 38,000 euro as a graduate nurse, which graduate nurses can go up to 4 or 5 years while working in that hospital, which means you are earning such incredibly low money. On top of, we're seeing a housing crisis, we are seeing a huge cost of living crisis. There's no chance that we are going to be able to use that money to live our lives here.
0: Yeah, and like, look, I know when you talk about the use of forced labour, it's part, I suppose, of the there's a lot of college courses would have, you know, a work experience component to them. I suppose maybe the difference for people, because some of the texts coming in, you know, about that it's part of your placement and part of the course. But I suppose maybe the difference when you're a student nurse is that, you know, you've long hours as part of that placement. You're still doing a lot. You're doing a lot of work too, Grace.
4: You're doing the same. Yeah, you're doing the same hour shift as an actual qualified nurse. And at the same time, absolutely, there are so many other courses that do the same, just like medicine and physio and all of those healthcare courses. But they don't have the same hours as nursing students do.
0: Okay.
4: The only people who have the same placement hours as nursing students are people who are doing apprenticeships in trades. But those people are getting paid for the placement that they're doing.
0: Fair enough.
4: Nursing is the only course that doesn't
0: have
4: that.
0: You think you leave when you graduate?
4: 100%. It's either that or I will have to look into doing a master's to find an alternative route, because general nursing as a graduate won't get me anywhere in Ireland.
0: This texter here has got in touch to say, I'm a 31-year-old fully qualified teacher at master's level in County Waterford. There are literally no jobs. There's only jobs in Dublin where it's too expensive to live. My teachers are all on the dole after dealing with false promises of employment during college. It's nearly impossible to justify staying in this country where you can't afford to live, have a family or a home. And this texter, will you hear this? This listener says, 7 of us met for coffee recently. And between the 7 of us, we had no children left in Ireland. None of them are coming back. We're all getting older now, and we've no support network. So I'm really looking forward to old age, says this listener. 087 1400 106 is the WhatsApp number. Keep your messages coming in. It was desperately sad listening to the callers there this afternoon between Aoife and Grace and Rebecca and Karina. They were talking about, you know, her fears for her own children. Potentially moving abroad as well. Emails lunchtimelive@newstalk.com. We'll take a short break, back in a moment.
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6: Never cheated on me, but he did do this weird thing where he would let me know anytime other women hit on him. Like, he'd go out of his way to be like, oh babe, I just want to let you know, girl at Starbucks tried to give me her number, so. And I'm like, cool. What do you want me to say to that? You want to fist bump you? Like, nice, bro. Get it. Like, you want me to get jealous? Turn into Batman? Like, where is she? Like, what? And he's like, no, I'm trying to be honest with you because I love you. That's what I'm doing. I'm being honest with you. And I'm like, no, you're not. You want me to know that you turned down the option of other people today. You want points for not cheating on me. Like I'm supposed to swoon or something. Like, oh my God, babe. You honored the most basic term of our agreement.
7: That was Taylor Tomlinson there speaking about cheating, which we were talking about right at the start of the show, and a very interesting interview that was too. Now, remember when karaoke was all the rage? And rather than something that happened in pubs and clubs where anyone could go, a lot of that has migrated to so-called private clubs where singers can indulge themselves, but only in front of a few friends. A piece in The Guardian this week makes the bold claim that this is signalling the death of socialism and shared collective experiences. That is not quite dead yet. Davina Devine hosts karaoke nights in the George in Dublin, has been doing so for quite some time. Davina, good afternoon to you.
8: Good afternoon, Sean. I still remember when it brings people together, because it's still been bringing people together for the last 20 years we're doing that show. So it's something still working. It's still connecting people somehow.
7: Yeah. And is it, do you see the same faces turning up every week?
8: We used to, but to be honest, I'm very, very strict with my karaoke. Like, so we would, if somebody's there all the time, we will put like a little ban on them. So we're very harsh. We are very harsh.
7: And but most people, Davina, who turn up, they want to sing, do they? Or is it divide up into people who are lurkers?
8: Yeah, well, you see, so I'm a very strict karaoke host. So, like, you know, sometimes people will put their friends' names in and they'd say, oh, such and such wants to sing. And then you see them go, no, I don't want to sing. So I don't have any time for that. I'm like, nope, next singer, move on. So, like, I'm cutthroat when it comes to, like, picking names out. And we pick everybody at random. But what I love about it is you don't know who's going to get up and you can be so surprised. And it is that kind of, like, you know, watching the X Factor auditions, like, you don't know. Someone could be really bad but really bring the crowd together, or someone could be amazing and just fall flat. So it really is actually something that does bring everybody. You see people coming in from the smoking area once the music fires up, and it does actually bring people together. It's bizarre.
7: And from all the years you've been doing it, Davina, what is it? Yeah. What's the magic ingredient that does bring everybody together?
8: Do you know what it is? I think it's the perfect amount of delusion and the perfect amount of charisma together. So I think you have to have that perfect balance, because do you know what really doesn't work is somebody who thinks they are absolutely amazing and have this like blind confidence when they're not particularly like all that. But there's this kind of, you know, they it's like no one has ever said, you know, you're not that great. Like, it's like someone has never said that to them. And that really repels people. But if somebody isn't 100% like the best singer, but they have this kind of like yearning to be, it's very endearing. People get really on board, you know, and people get very supportive. So it can kind of go either way, you know?
7: Yeah. It's fascinating. The people who get up on the stage then who have, you know, zero self-awareness, is that common?
8: Yes, well, you're very common. Yeah, like it's very common, and sometimes they can be the best because you can really kind of go after them, you know, that kind of way as a critique. Because we kind of critique people after we say things like, you know, have you never heard that song before? I've never heard it sang in that key, you know, or was that your own remix or your own spin on it? You know, so there's lots of different ways to kind of let people know that wasn't ideal. Like, we're never kind of mean about it, but it's always, you know, it's lighthearted entertainment. That's what it's supposed to be.
7: Yeah, but I imagine though, if somebody gets up and they think they're all that, and they're oozing their self confidence, and they're shocking.
8: Yeah,
7: the audience must react with a collective intake of breath, or in some way.
8: Like, the audience can kind of turn on people as well. Like, you know, if it's this kind of blind confidence where it's almost bordering arrogance, people don't warm to that. You know, it's not a common thing. And what I always find is there are certain people that will come up and say, oh my God, can I sing? I'm a really good singer. Anyone who says I'm a really good singer, I'm like, they get like a black X. if you have to tell me that you're a really good singer before I even hear you, chances are you're not that great a singer. So,
7: And but the people who maybe can't sing that well or so-so, but like, are there people that get up and really you can see they feel something when they're singing the song?
8: And you know what really is very kind of what is very warm, heartwarming, is that sometimes like there was a guy singing we had at the weekend, and he wasn't the most amazing singer. He was singing Celine Dion, I think, a really big song, and everybody got behind him because he was really nervous and he was kind of shaking, and it can really bring people in to kind of support people, you know. So it's very psychologically kind of interesting when you see what motivates people to get on the stage, what people watching feel. And then sometimes, like, we had a girl there a couple of weeks ago from Galway, and she just lost her dad, and she got up and she sang it kind of for him, and then her uncle ended up getting up onto the stage, and it became this really emotional thing. So it's literally like an emotional roller coaster. We get it of like, I've seen it all over the 20 years. It's been very interesting cultural experience, to be honest.
7: Oh God, yeah, that's like not a dry eye in the house kind of scenario.
8: Really, yeah. So every week we don't know who's going to get up and sing, and it is that kind of thing, you know, like watching the X Factor auditions. Like, you don't know, like, the producers of those shows know who's walking through the door, but we don't. So we've had people get like absolutely furious because they couldn't sing and throw tantrums and kick off. We've had people win money. We've had like really amazing Broadway style singers. We have had it all across the years. It's it's fascinating. So I don't think it's going anywhere just yet. I think people still crave to be, do you know what I think it is? I think it's to be seen by people. I think it's actually just to be seen.
7: And people can choose their own songs.
8: Yes, they can, yeah. But there's certain songs that we don't, that we can't listen to anymore. There's certain songs that are blacklisted.
7: Could you tell us what they are, just for anyone listening?
8: Well, I host the show with another drag queen called Veda, and she has her own personal.
7: Oh, yeah, I know Veda.
8: Yeah, she has her own personal ones that she hates. My personal ones that I can't listen. I can't listen to Valerie anymore by Amy Winehouse. I can't listen to that. I can't listen to Black Velvet anymore by Alanna Miles. Let me see. You know, Shine by Take That. No, yeah. I can't do that. So there's certain songs that just have been absolutely decimated by the public that I can't listen to anymore.
7: Yeah, because you can imagine that people might be inclined to go for the big belters every time because they think that's going to work.
8: Yeah, and sometimes it does, and you're taking a gamble, you know, but I feel like if you're going to get up there and you're going to commit with a warm heart and you're going to really go for it, I think it's a no-brainer. But if you're completely clueless and tone deaf, then that can work too sometimes. So it really depends.
7: Is there a limited selection of songs?
8: Well, back in the day when we first started, you know, you'd go out, you'd give out the karaoke books and you'd have to update them every time. But now we have the internet, so every song is available. And we have songs from like all around the world and people can come in and sing whatever they want. You know, we kind of try and keep it down to songs that kind of people will be familiar with, that people can kind of sing along and kind of get into. Because if it is a bit like avant-garde or a bit out there, it can kind of alienate the majority of the crowd. So,
7: yeah, because I wonder, like, you know, some fella wander in and go, I want to do Christy Moore.
8: Well, like, you know, like, and we've had that as well. And sometimes that can really work. It really depends on the person singing, you know, because people can pick the most obscure songs. But we had a guy there the other week and he was singing this crazy song. I think it was like by Green Day or something. And he was like all emo and, you know, dark. He was like a dark star. People kind of dress up for it as well. So.
7: Uh-huh.
8: You know, like people wear like sunglasses and they have their kind of rock star moment because the stage in the George is quite impressive. Like we have great light and rig. And so it's a great place to do karaoke. You're not down the back of a pub with like a little speaker. You're on this big stage with smoke machines and lights and, you know, so people want to have that moment, you know.
7: They feel
8: the fantasy.
7: Do people ever like use gimmicks? Like they have a strange dance or they bring props them onto the stage?
8: Sometimes, like, for example, me and Veda will wind people up. Like, say if somebody is singing, like, You Raise Me Up, we might, like, put them on a box and we might raise them up ourselves. Or if they're doing Defying Gravity, we might put them up and give them a mop and put the wind machine on and we might, like, you know, so...
7: We have a wind machine. Oh, brilliant.
8: Oh, yeah. Oh, this is no like back at the local pub. This is like, you know, a proper production. Like, so there's a lot of things there that makes it just really special. And it's just about people having a good time, you know, and we want the people on the stage to have a good time as well as the people off the stage. But I think it's when the people on the stage forget that actually people are watching them and that they're there to entertain people. It's not just for themselves, you know, that's when I think it can go a bit south.
7: Yeah. Davina, that's the wind machine. Cool.
8: Oh, listen.
7: Davina, thanks a million for talking to us.
8: My pleasure. Thank you.
7: Davina Devine there hosting the karaoke night in the George in Dublin for, as she said there, 20-odd years. My favourite karaoke party piece, as a texter, is Baby Shark on Helium. Everyone loves it every time. Just like, but can you inhale enough helium to last for the entire song? If you can do that, that's impressive. Karaoke buskers are the best, sharing their talent and bringing joy to all the passers-by and shop workers, says another texter, which I assume is facetious. Spare a thought for the poor bar staff working while the would-be pop stars get up and cry out Angels or My Way for the 20th time that night. Well, that's why you need the likes of Davina, who are there to enforce a bit of quality control and certainly not have the same songs over and over again. Anyway, you'll be singing with joy if you in the cash machine.
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7: 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We're going to take a break. 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
7: 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Jonathan De Burka Butler is with us once again to bring us stories from other parts of the world. Afternoon, Jonathan.
9: Sean, how are you doing?
7: First, and I suppose the actual court case is taking place in California, though it's to do with Auschwitz.
9: It is, yeah. It's to do with Auschwitz, Birkenau, and specifically the museum there. So I'll go back a little bit. There's a woman, she was an artist by the name of Dina Babbitt. Okay, I think she died in about 2009. But she spent most of the Second World War in Auschwitz-Birkenau. And actually, she was an art student when she arrived there with her mother. I think her family were split up and the rest of her family were sent to other concentration camps. But when she arrived, she apparently, to lighten the mood for the kids, she apparently drew a little mural of Snow White and the Seven Dwarfs.

0: God,
1: herself,
0: that's
1: right?
0: Grotesque.
1: Yeah, so they were portraits, watercolors that she was forced to make. And they're actually really beautiful pictures, okay? And they're quite striking in their own ways. So anyway, when the war ended and when he escaped and when she eventually ended up in Hollywood and she became a cartoonist and quite well known, it came to her attention that some of these paintings had ended up in this museum, okay? So they had been taken by survivors and they were sold to the Auschwitz-Birkenau Museum in the 1960s and 70s. So they say that they've bought them legitimately, right? And they didn't know that they were hers until 1973, when there was somebody there who spotted the signatures and matched them with other paintings or other pictures that she had done, right? And they notified her, but they said, they're your paintings, or we know you did them, but you're not getting them back.
0: Yeah.
1: And she was very annoyed about that, and she always tried to get them back right up until her death. And so now, her daughters have launched a case in California against the museum, seeking the return of 7 watercolors that her mother created in this Nazi camp.
0: Yeah.
1: So it's an extraordinary story. Yeah.
0: They don't know how much these might be worth or anything.
1: No, I don't think so. Yeah. I don't think so. I mean, as far as the museum are concerned, they're absolutely priceless, and they feel that they should stay where they are because of their cultural value in explaining, you know, what this madman was actually like.
0: Yeah, it'd be interesting to see how that works out. The Algeria we're going to go to next. Now, it's... Is this a change in the school system and away from the primacy of the French language or the...
1: Spot on. That's pretty much exactly what it is. So last week, the Algerian school calendar kicked off, or the school year kicked off, and they've made a bit of a change, right? So for a long time, they've sort of grappled with, you know, where is the French language in the country, right? Mm. So as you know, Algeria was ruled effectively by France from 1830 to 1962. There was a very bloody war between the two of them, and the effects of that have been long-lasting. The relationship between the two countries has always been up and down, right? So when they got their independence, the Algerians straight away moved to make Arabic the main language, right? But French always lingered, you know, amongst the elite and in education.
0: Yeah.
1: And in recent years, they've taken the decision to give primacy to English, okay? So back in 2022, they decided that English would be introduced in primary schools, and now this year, they've decided that people who are studying the foreign languages will study English first. So they'll start in third year of primary school when they're aged about 8, and then French the year after, okay, when they're about 9 or 10. So it's a little dig. I mean, the as I said, the relationship between the two countries has been very up and down over the years, right? So I think Macron is a devil for making the odd faux pas, isn't he? And I think back in 2021, he said something along the lines of, well, before the French were here, I don't think Algeria was really a country. And that actually ended up in ambassadors being recalled and all sorts of different things. It got a bit better when Ukraine and Russia had their difficulties and the French were looking for more gas, so they went to the Algerians and said, sorry about that, can we buy your gas? The Algerians were fine. And then in 2024, the French decided to recognize Moroccan claims to Western Sahara, which we were only talking about last week.
0: Yeah.
1: Algerians not happy about that at all, given their support for the Polisario Front in Western Sahara, the people who are the ethnic group there, right? So the relations have been up and down. But so there's the nationalist side of this choice, but there's also the practical side of it, right? English is, ironically, the lingua franca now, okay, and because of the internet and everything. Mm. So Algeria is looking at this, like many countries across the area, Morocco and Tunisia have done something similar, and they're saying, well, look, French isn't as relevant to us as it used to be, and English is now the global language, so if we want to be taken seriously, we need to invest in our English speakers.
0: Yeah.
1: And that makes sense. So that's what they've done. I don't know. I'm anticipating your question. Has there been any reaction from the French?
0: I should have probably let you ask it.
1: But I don't know if they've said anything about this, to be honest, or how they feel about it.
0: Yeah. Because I would imagine it's probably not a big deal to them, really.
1: Not particularly.
0: Or, you know, what can you say about it? The Philippines we're going to go to next. Now, this is a really strange story. about a school shooter.
1: Yeah, so this is a 16-year-old gunman with the name Lucky Jeanrich Lope was his name. And the incident took place in a small town called Bangor.

0: So this is in, it only has a population of about 90,000 people, right? So very small. You've got to remember the Philippines. I think a lot of people forget this. There's 120 million people in the Philippines. It's huge. And this was in the southern province of Mindanao. And you're right to say, I know we've covered school shootings quite a bit, but what's weird about this is that he went into the school and was there for most of the day. He had lunch and he was talking to two of his mates and he said, by the way, I'd advise you to go home because after lunch I'm going to be executing my plan. Now, his two friends laughed at him because apparently he was known to be a bit of a joker.
1: Yeah.
0: But he subsequently went ahead with a pistol that he had taken from his father, okay, and he shot 10 people. And he ended up turning the gun on himself then. So two students died as a result, two 14-year-old girls, eight others were injured, and four of those are in critical condition. A very sad story, I'm afraid. And what's weird about this is that although school shootings are not particularly common in the Philippines, this is the third in the last 4 months. So there was another one in June and there was another one in August. Now, whether authorities can say at this stage if there's a connection between the three of them or, you know, one is inspiring the other or whatever, you know, they're not sure. But it's certainly a very strange situation that you have these three shootings happening, one pretty much after the other.
1: Yeah, and the other school shootings that took place, I mean, were they able to ascertain what the motive for them was?
0: Yeah, so there was one in June where three students were killed, and apparently they think that was to do with an issue over bullying. And in the other one, which was in August, I think the student in that case was motivated by trying to shoot a teacher, but missed, and then subsequently went into another classroom and shot a fellow student dead. What the motivation in this case was, I don't know. The governor, okay, and this might be the governor of the state kind of clutching at straws. Now, remember, this is Mindanao, so this is Duterte's back garden. So his name is Governor Reynaldo Tomeo, and he hinted that the true crime community was to blame for this, right? So he's going to the idea of TikTok and, you know, the dark web or whatever, or people who are into this kind of stuff. And he's saying that they were the inspiration behind it. Now, whether that's, you know, throwing a bone to the media or to parents who might be worried, or just giving a motive that they don't necessarily have any grounds for yet.
1: Yeah.
0: I don't know. It seems to me to be clutching at straws a little bit.
1: Sounds like a bit of a stretch. But an issue would be the availability of guns, surely.
0: Yes, absolutely. There's between 3 and 4 million guns apparently in the Philippines. Now, it's not huge given the population. But it's still, you know, it's a lot more than we'd have here, let's say.
1: Indeed. No, it's just, I suppose what's chilling about it is it sounded so planned out, that he goes in for the morning, has lunch, and then tells his friends go home. Did the friends tell anyone?
0: No, they laughed it off. But I assume when they heard the gunshots, they took him seriously there.
1: Kenya, we're going to go to next. And there the president has told foreign workers to leave the country.
0: So William Ruto is an interesting individual. Every 3 or 4 months he'd come up with some sort of controversial speech or statement, and then his staff have to backpedal in an extraordinary manner, right? So earlier this month he was giving a speech at the State House, right? He was talking to traders in the State House. These are local traders, right? About a new bill that's coming in, apparently, called, strangely named, the Local Content Bill 2025, right? Now, it's also been nicknamed the 60-80-100 bill, right? Because part of this is it's around foreign direct investment, okay? And what they're trying to do here is they're trying to make sure that when foreign direct investment comes into the country, 60% of certain goods and services will be locally sourced. 80% of the workforce will be Kenyans, and this is where we're getting into the headline here.
1: Yeah.
0: And then 100% of the food, if they're manufacturers, will be sourced from Kenya. How they're going to do that, I don't know. Okay, but anyway, that's the idea behind the bill. Looks like it's going to go through. So as part of talking about that, he went off on a bit of a tangent and he said that all foreign nationals operating small businesses had until the 7th of September to pack up shop and stop trading. Now, as you can imagine, this speech was apparently on the 3rd. As you can imagine, this caused consternation, and the fallout from that has been ongoing ever since. So, you know, there was a fair bit of reaction to it. First of all, there was some small traders and hawkers who simply left the country. Okay, they didn't have the legal documents. As I said, this is going to be a kind of a South Africa situation where people are going to be coming for us with sticks and machetes and the like. So we're out of here. Then amongst its neighbours, it obviously caused a bit of consternation as well, right? So Kenya is part of a kind of an 8-country block called the East African Community, where free movement is fairly free, for
1: yes,
0: want of a better
1: way
0: of putting it.
1: Yeah.
0: And they weren't happy, okay, because they felt that this could cause, you know, problems for their people, like people from Rwanda, Burundi, or wherever it might be. So they had to row back, as I said, the officials, and they have now said that the government has given a 90-day window for undocumented foreign nationals running small businesses to register and comply with local laws. And then Ruto himself basically came out with a statement saying that Kenya would remain open and that it was there to safeguard the rights of all persons who, the key word here, who were lawfully within its borders.
1: Yeah, and most of these immigrants, what countries have they come from?
0: Well, a lot would be from the local area, but there would be some from China as well. Who would be coming in, there is a hint of populism about this with Ruto. So you remember the speech was around foreign direct investment.
1: Yeah.
0: They have had a record year in terms of foreign direct investment, right? They got $3.2 billion into the country in 2025. So that was up 38% on the year before, apparently. But at the same time, unemployment amongst young people is at 16%. Okay.
1: Wow.
0: So they still have a problem with that.
1: Yeah.
0: So even though the FDI is coming in, the employment figures are remaining stagnant and people aren't happy.
1: Yeah.
0: So scapegoating is the long and short.
1: But one would imagine that if they're placing these kind of pretty steep strictures on foreign direct investment, that might discourage FDI.
0: Indeed. That's it. Yeah, it seems a strange sort of a way of going about encouraging FDI.
1: But it does beg the question of where the jobs are going if they are creating lots
0: indeed.
1: Of jobs. But Donald Trump is now addressing the UN General Assembly. So far, as far as you know, he's talked about. He said that our country is doing better than ever before. He said his tax cuts, stock market highs, crime rates gone down, immigration enforcement, blah, blah, blah. So it's not stuff that really the United Nations are probably that interested in. Maybe the voters of, he's appealing perhaps to voters in advance of the midterms first. Anyway, finally, we are going to the US because while Donald Trump has been speaking, Christian Bale has been doing something else.
0: Yeah, so Christian Bale, the famous Welsh actor who loses weight and then puts it on again and does lots of different things. I think he's a fine actor, I have to say myself. But anyway, he has cut the ribbon on a children's foster care village in a place called Palmdale, California. Palmdale is about 70 miles north of Los Angeles, okay? It's kind of a residential area. And the facility is called Together California, okay? So it's a 12 fully furnished housing units built across 11,000 square feet on a 4.67 acre property that was purchased in 2022. Now, lovely thing that he's done here, foster care facility, and he's put the money behind it and he's been the face of
1: it.
0: But what is the focus of this and why is it so particular? He's doing it because this particular foster village is for siblings. So apparently California has the largest foster system in the United States of America, right? Fostering system in the United States of America. But it's unable to cope. And often what happens is that siblings, when their parents die, or whatever happens, they are split up. Okay. And he obviously felt, himself and his wife felt, that this was very sad. So he's built this facility in order for them to be kept together and to go on and keep in touch as such.
1: Yeah. Okay. Well, that's a very
0: good news story.
1: Yeah. You didn't really know that. Donald Trump says Iran is the number one sponsor of terror. So far, it's still no surprises as yet. He hasn't, I don't know how much he's mentioned about his own little excursion into that part of the world. What should we look out for over the next week or so, Jonathan?
0: Yeah, well, obviously, all week the UN General Assembly is happening, as we know, because you just alluded to it. And tomorrow, no, not tomorrow, it's a Thursday. Trump is actually meeting Xi Jinping in Washington. So not here, yeah. Bringing him all the way to Washington, or sorry, I should say, not New York, all the way over to Washington. This evening, the shortlist for the Booker Prize is going to be announced at 7 p.m. as well. And then on Wednesday, the sentencing begins in Canada for Kenneth Law over the aiding of suicides. So this was the guy who was on the internet.
1: Yes.
0: People got in touch with them and he told them how to do it effectively. Yeah. So sentencing hearing begins for him on Wednesday.
1: Okay, that's all coming up over the next few days. As usual, thanks a million, Jonathan de Burka Butler there. You are listening to the Moncrief Show on News Talk. We're going to take a break. After that, we're going to be talking to the national champion in a certain category of foot golf.
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1: You are listening to the Moncrief Show on News Talk. 087 1400 106 is our WhatsApp number. Shane's here to tell us what's coming up on The Hard Shoulder. Shane.
3: Hi, Sean. We're going to be talking about that survey. 7 out of 10 young adults considering leaving Ireland for a better quality of life. We'll be looking into that. Where do they want to go to? Is there a better quality of life in those places? We're going to be asking that. Sinn Féin has a motion calling for carbon taxes to be scrapped on heating oil. Is that really the right way to go? We'll be looking at that. And the cost of groceries. Up, I'm just realising there's a bit of a common thread with all these. Actually, the cost of groceries is up 4% in the past 4 weeks alone. How can you still find value for money without having to leave the country?
1: Sorry, an uplifting few hours there on the Hard Shoulder.
3: Lots of happy stuff besides.
1: Lots of happy stuff besides. That's all coming up in the Hard Shoulder just after the 4 o'clock news. And no doubt they'll have an update on Donald Trump's speech. To the United Nations General Assembly. So far, he's still just slagging off Iran. Anyway, it's not every day we have a reigning national champion in the studio, especially someone who's been one for the past 2 years. John Cleary is a taxi driver by profession, but he's also the foot golf national champion for 2025 and 2026 in the Senior Plus category. John, good afternoon to you.
4: Good afternoon, Sean. Thank you for having me on the show.
1: A lot of people will be going, what is foot golf? So perhaps you should explain it.
4: I think it's explained in the name, foot golf.
1: Yeah.
4: So basically, it's the rules of golf, but you kick a big ball into a big hole. So it's the same rules. You want to do it in as few strokes as possible, and it's easier than golf.
1: Yeah. And so the ball, is it like the size of a soccer ball?
4: It's a size 5 football.
1: Yeah.
4: So you can go into any shop and buy one for 15 euro, 20 euro, or you can spend more than that if you like. But the basics are size 5 football, a pair of Astro boots, and you're good to go.
1: And so, but do they then have to adapt golf courses by digging much bigger holes in them?
4: We do for big competitions like the Irish Open and stuff like that. But there are social courses around. There's two in Dublin, there's Shannon, there's Kilkenny, there's Kildare. There's about 10 altogether around the country, Belfast. So the social courses, but big competitions, we do dig holes in golf courses and they're happy to let us do it and we put it back in pristine condition after it.
1: Ah, right, you put it back
4: you
1: afterwards.
4: You wouldn't even notice we were there.
1: Ah, right, okay. That's real skill to be able to do that. So it's kind of like the start of golf. You kind of tee off and there's a big drive and then,
4: Exactly the same. Exactly the same. You kick a ball, you put it on the green, it's exactly the same game. It's just you're doing it with a big ball and you're kicking into a big hole.
1: Yeah. The big ball would be bouncier, would it, than a golf ball?
4: Yeah, I suppose it would. And it's more affected by wind.
1: Yeah.
4: Because it's not as heavy. But it's like any sport you play outdoors, it's going to be affected by conditions. But it's fine. You adapt.
1: Yeah. How long have you been playing it for?
4: I've been playing for 12 years now. So I discovered it in 2014, just on a walk out in Hoth, and they had a course out there and it looked like something I'd be interested in. And I was right. I very interested, and then it became a passion and an obsession and a hobby and all the different things. So yes.
1: And when did you start? And is there anything, people who are just going to go around playing for fun and then people taking part in competitions?
4: Yeah, of course. Yeah. I mean, there's people who play socially, but then there's always people who will, you know, want to play it at a competitive level. And when I say competitive, it's still friendly. It's still a community. It's not, it's not hard sport. It's a nice community. But yeah, and it's for everyone. The youngest participant we've had on the tour this year was 9, and the oldest was 70.
1: Wow.
4: We actually, the last competition we had in Dublin, we had a 70-year-old come over from Holland to join us for a competition.
1: Mm.
4: And that's the age range, ladies, junior, senior, senior plus, me. And yeah, it's really a game for everyone, and yeah. I would encourage people to give it a try.
1: And so, would there be like an Irish Open?
4: There is an Irish Open. We had an Irish Open last month in Kilkenny, in Goran Park on the racecourse. They have a golf course as well. And just, I don't know whether this will help people for the description of it. So for a regular golf course, we would only use 9 of their holes to do a foot golf course, because obviously it's half the distance, basically. You're not kicking a football as far as you're hitting a golf ball.
1: Mm, yeah. Okay. So, all right. And so then when you'd have an Irish Open, and is it the Irish Open that the various national champions are decided, or is that a separate competition?
4: Oh, no, that's a separate. So there are World Cups. There are European Championships, both individual and team, but each association, so there'll be a Scottish champion, there'll be an English champion, an Irish champion, but no, the Irish champion is actually decided over the year, over the season.
1: Right, yeah.
4: So you play competitions, and through the competitions you earn ranking points, so the most ranking points will be the champion, and that's how the last couple of years I become champion.
1: And how many competitions would you do in a year?
4: Well, the Irish Tour would consist of 9. So there's 2 big events, the Irish Open and the finale, which is next month in Cavan. And then there's 7, let's say, minor events. And your best 5 from 7 count towards your total.
1: Yeah, yeah.
4: And so that's it. And you don't have to play them all. Some people. And then a lot of lads will travel abroad. The Welsh Open was on last weekend. We had a couple of players over there. One of them came 3rd and the other one came 10th, so a good representation for Irish football.
1: Okay, and say international competitions then, would countries play each other?
4: Yes, so it is exactly like golf. It's an individual sport primarily,
1: yeah.
4: But there are team events. Mm. So every 2 years we take part in what's called the Four Nations. We play against England, Scotland and Wales. We were lucky enough, the very first edition held in Kilkenny 2022, we won it. Not so good 2 years later in England.
1: Mm.
4: We won't mention that. And then this year it was held in Wales and we came 2nd against a very strong English team in the final. But I think we did really well to get to the final.
1: Yeah. So. And you did mention there was a World Cup as well.
4: There is a World Cup indeed, yes. Both individual and team. And it was held in Mexico this year, just before the actual Foot Golf World Cup. Oh, sorry.
1: Just for the football World Cup. It's easy to confuse the two, yes.
4: Yeah.
1: Has Ireland ever taken part in that? Or?
4: Yeah, we've sent teams from every year from 2016 in Argentina to Morocco to the USA and to Mexico. This year we've sent teams each time, yes.
1: All right, and how have we done in that?
4: You're skirting
1: around the point there, John.
4: I'm not really. So it's a self-funded sport, so you don't always send your best team.
1: Right, who can afford to go,
4: Yes, more.
1: Yeah, pretty much.
4: It's a self-funded sport. So we've done fine. We've done well on it. In the Orlando World Cup a couple of years back, we beat England in the group stage. And as everybody knows involved in Irish sport, you beat England, it's a good day.
1: It's still a win.
4: You've essentially won it then.
1: But I take from what you're saying, though, that England are a fairly handy team. Would they be a major power in world for
4: golf?
1: So,
4: I mean, one of the reasons I'm so happy to come on a show like this is to promote the sport. Mm. And I'm encouraging people to get involved in it. We struggle in the minor categories. So let's say the ladies, we don't have enough ladies playing. We don't have enough senior plus playing. Our seniors are growing just because guys are getting older. And we could do with more juniors. So our minor categories could really do with growing. So I appeal to anybody out there who's listening to this, give it a go. You've nothing to lose. We have a competition this Sunday, actually, in Newcastle in County Dublin. You can sign up on the Facebook page for Foot Golf Association of Ireland, and I encourage everybody to get involved.
1: Yeah, someone texts in to say in Portmarnock every Saturday morning, Mick Cassan runs foot golf for a great group with additional needs.
4: Excellent.
1: The fund is mighty. All welcome, says AG. Somebody else wants to. Is there an outfit you wear to play foot golf, or is it?
4: It's quite casual. In big competitions, we would insist on wearing knee-length socks and tailored shorts and a collared top. Mm. But in the minor competitions, it's quite casual. Yeah, you can wear short socks and, you know, just don't look too sloppy, basically.
1: Yeah. Okay. And is it easier, like the hole that's in on the course? What size is that in relation to the football? You know, the way like the,
4: so it's again, it's the same as golf. And as far as I know, and I could be wrong on this, but a golf hole is 2.5 times the size of the golf ball.
1: Mm-hmm.
4: So it works very similar type thing right, to golf, where the foot golf hole is 2.5 times the size of the football.
1: Yeah. And so, but do you have like a little flag, like you have a golf to aim at?
4: Yeah, yeah. A little flag, yeah. Numbered flags. It's so like golf. That's what it is, and that's why it's called foot golf.
1: Yeah. But you don't have a little, you know, that I don't know what you call them, little plastic thing that you put the ball on.
4: Oh, you can. You can, but they are
1: considerably bigger, I would have thought.
4: Well, they're uniform. They have to be specific, but they are, yeah. We do have them. Yeah. Not everybody uses them, but you can use them. And we also have ball markers for marking the ball on the green.
1: So, yeah.
4: So, yeah, it's as I said, it's very much like, actually, you will mark a ball much more in foot golf than you will in golf.
1: And theoretically, you can play it on any golf course, but I assume there's certain golf courses that are more friendly to foot golf than others might
4: be. Well, to be honest, Sean, it's a revenue stream as well for golf courses who may be struggling to attract golfers. Yeah, yeah. It's an extra revenue stream. There's a par 3 golf course in Carlow that have allowed us to host competitions, and they open their own foot golf every Thursday, Joe. So they combine both. And it's a perfect opportunity for courses to do that.
1: Yeah.
4: And it really doesn't damage the course at all. You're wearing Astro boots, and actually nobody's swinging a golf club and taking big chunks out of your fairways either.
1: No, absolutely not. Yeah, no. Yeah. So it'll be pretty much the same. That's absolutely fascinating. I must say, I hadn't heard of that sport until this morning.
4: Okay, well, yeah. I'm glad and sad. I'm glad that I could come on and educate you a tiny bit, and I'm sad that you haven't heard about it.
1: Yeah, well, every day's a school day, John, so it's good to learn. That was John Cleary there, Senior Plus Foot Golf National Champion for 25 and 26. And as John said, there are plenty of places around. Do you have a website that people can look it up on?
4: Well, we have, I suppose, social media is the best. Instagram page and Facebook page on Foot Golf Association of Ireland.
1: Foot Golf Association of Ireland. Right, that's our lot for today. Shane and Ciara are up next on The Hard Shoulder. Our production team today, Mia Mulroney, Michael Quilligan, Cuiva Harney, and Molly Coleman. We'll talk to you tomorrow at 2:00. 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
1: I've been travelling for the past 10 months. 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
2: 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Movement that inspires.
3: Research out today has found that almost 7 in 10 young adults here in Ireland are considering moving abroad for a better quality of life. The Red Sea poll for the National Youth Council of Ireland found that almost 70% of 18 to 24-year-olds are considering moving abroad, while over 70% believe that they would have a better quality of life outside Ireland. I find this very depressing. Our reporter Barbara Holmes was once one of those who left the country, and now she's back looking into why a new generation is looking abroad. Barbara, hello, good afternoon to you. Emigration from Ireland, it's nothing new.
4: Absolutely not, no. It's been a really big part of Irish life for generations and generations. Like you said, I left when the recession hit and now I'm back. And I was away for over a decade. And it seems that the next generation, it's still bigger draw as ever. But I think what's really striking at the moment is that we're being told the economy is so good, everything is brilliant. And just yesterday, Simon Harris, he gave a speech to the ESRI called the Irish Economy, Opportunities and Choices. But this survey seems to show that a lot of young people feel they don't have many opportunities or choices.
3: And is that true? Is that borne out in reality?
4: Well, I think when it comes to the job front, it does seem so. I spoke to Alison Hodgson. She's the chair of the Chartered Institute of Personnel and Development. And she explained what that job market is like for those who are starting out their careers.
5: Yeah, look, there is a structural change to the entry-level job market. So there's a 13% fall in graduate opportunities year on year. And that's, you know, in comparison to 9% of the overall job opportunities. But nearly half of employers are reducing their entry-level roles. And if you look at that in terms of the wider demographic of what's called NEETs, so those not in education, employment or training, Ireland has got a percentage of 9% of the population are NEETs compared to 11% in the EU and 13% in the UK. But the average starting salary for a graduate now in Ireland is 32,000, and that's compared to the equivalent of 37,000 in the UK, 45,000 in Australia and 41,000 in Canada. And what that means is that nearly 80% of a graduate's entry-level take-home pay in Ireland would go on accommodation because of the cost of living.
4: Older generations might look at how good our economy is doing at the moment and not understand why so many young people are thinking about moving abroad. Are things tougher now for new entrants to the job market than it's been previously?
5: I think the reality is the situation is different. And from generation to generation, there have been different contextual circumstances. And to me, it's all about managing expectations. So employers need to manage their expectations around what the demographic and the new generations are looking for today and what they need for meaningful employment. And the new generations coming into the workplace need to accept and understand that there is a deal whenever you go into an employment. So you agree to do a job in a certain way, and employers will agree to pay you a value for that job. So it's just different, and every generation has its challenges.
3: Okay. Did she say up to 80% of a graduate's take-home pay is going on accommodation now?
4: Yeah, it's, you know, housing, one of those big, big issues. And of course, it's going to come into play here. It is one of the biggest push factors mentioned in the survey for people wanting to leave the country. And it's also research that the charity Threshold, the housing charity Threshold, has done. They published some research in January looking into this exact topic. And I spoke to one of their research and policy officers, Gareth Redmond, about what that found.
6: So what we found in relation to immigration is that a lot of former renters are much more likely to want to emigrate. And we found that either that 63% either are going or are considering going. And one of the most cited reasons was renting being, well, unaffordable and inaccessible.
7: So you represent a lot of renters, which typically is the type of housing that a lot of young people will go towards. Mm-hmm. How difficult is it to find a place? And when you do find a place, what kind of costs are we looking at?
6: Well, if I were to cite the aforementioned research, what we found is that the vast majority of renters, I think like a super majority, well over two thirds, find getting a rental property extremely, either difficult or extremely difficult. And those who are able to access the sector essentially often find units that are quite expensive and also pretty much of a lower quality than other tenures in Ireland, which there's plenty of research that suggests that units in the private rental sector are of a lower quality than, for example, homeowners or the social rental sector.
7: Do you think people who are non-renters understand just how bad it is out there?
6: Definitely, because there actually is almost kind of a term for that. There's a term called the boomerang effect, which is of kind of former renters who are kind of going and coming out of the private rental sector, i.e. those who might lose a tenancy, go back to their parents' home for a time of being, to save up basically for another deposit, because we actually found a lot of those former renters were more likely to lose their deposit. And then essentially it's boomeranging between living with their parents in the private rented sector. So essentially the alternative option to that is considering moving abroad to greener pastures, I guess.
3: Okay, that sounds very doom and gloom. Is the attraction, though, of somewhere like sunny Sydney, is that also a bit of a factor, a bit of a draw?
4: Absolutely. I mean, there are the pull factors along with those push factors. And, you know, I had a stint in Australia during my time away, and being able to get to the beach on your lunch break or shortly after work is, you know, quite a draw. But I went out to Dublin to chat to some young people about how they felt about the survey, and what you might expect. There's a few mixed feelings there.
8: I've seen friends and that who have done study abroad and have gone and lived abroad for a while, and they're like, yeah, all of the money I have saved goes so much further because they're in places like Spain or even in kind of like particularly wealthy countries like Luxembourg or even Jersey in the Channel Islands, places that you would expect things to be more expensive in because of the tax havens and things like that. And they still say that it stretches just as far as it does there, if not further than it does here.
9: I'd love to leave, but I don't know how. That's my issue. I don't know how. I don't have the money.
7: And do you think it's more about wanting better opportunities abroad or just things being really difficult in Ireland at the moment for young people?
9: I think a bit of both, really, to be honest. Because I'm 20 now, and before I didn't really know what I wanted to do. But I got a job there a few weeks ago to try to get some money. I was thinking of next year moving to Dublin, and I was like, oh, I'll check the prices. Don't think I'm going to be moving to Dublin anytime soon.
10: Well, I think it's almost a bit of a just buzzword that young people use now because so many people go away. I think a lot of people say they consider it, but they won't actually go away.
7: And do you think you will?
10: No. I'd be the same. If someone asked me would I consider it, yeah, it'd be on my radar. But, like, I don't think things are so much better anywhere else, you know?
7: Have you ever thought of emigrating?
11: Not really. Like, maybe to go to Australia, but, like, not more for, like, the kind of life aspect, less the housing crisis.
7: So would it be more the attraction of living somewhere exciting or just finding Ireland expensive?
11: Yeah. For me anyway, it'd be more the attraction, but it is also quite expensive. Like, I'm living at home in college, so at least I don't have that cost now.
12: Just the cost of rent, it's insane. We found a place during COVID, so luckily it couldn't be hiked up too much after that. But between jobs really not matching the the cost of living here. Definitely thought about it, but decided to stay.
13: So you've thought about leaving, but you ultimately stuck it out here.
12: Yeah, my partner's too much of a dub to live anywhere else, so we stayed.
3: So opportunities and adventure factor in there too, along with housing then and the cost of living, obviously.
4: Yeah, I think it's, you know, this generation, for the last number of years, it's different to maybe the traditional view of emigration from Ireland, where, you know, people have to leave because there weren't jobs. And that's not the case really anymore. People want to leave because of that combination of housing and the job market and the cost of living. But it is about an quality of life issue as well. It's not just having to go. So I spoke to Samira Khan, who's on the Irish Congress of Trade Unions Youth Committee, and she explains that.
14: Now, the issue is not just that there are jobs that are not available. There are jobs that are available, but the issue is whether they're secure, decently paid, or offer enough hours. So young people are disproportionately low paid, which is 59% of low paid workers are under the age of 25. So, you know, we were sold a dream that said, if you went to the right university, if you got that degree, if you, you know, did all of your extra credits, you are guaranteed a life that is worth living. You know, you can have a house, you can have a car, you can be able to afford coffee every single morning. But this is just not the reality that a lot of young people live in, you know. So having a job is not the same as having economic security. And a lot of young people don't have economic security in this country currently.
3: All right. Finally, Barbara, would you go again if you were in your 20s?
4: I think I would. I'm really glad to be back. And the Ireland I left is very different to Ireland is now. It feels really vibrant and exciting to be here. But you do, like, I love the adventure and I did have lots of really great opportunities that maybe wouldn't be have been available. So I would go, and particularly if I had to grapple with the rental market as it is right now.
3: Yeah, it's difficult. Listen, thank you very much. That is our reporter there, Barbara Holmes. Jim, do you have a view?
15: I prefer stats to those kind of vague kind of what do you think type things.
3: Evidence versus anecdote.
15: Yeah. The net immigration to Ireland last year was 48,100 people. The net immigration the year before was 45,000. There's way more people coming here than leaving here. If things are so awful here, why are people coming?
3: Okay, except for, does that take into account that some of those people come from maybe developing world, the Middle East, Africa, places like that, and we are definitely better than them, but our young people are heading off to Australia.
15: 30,000 came home last year.
3: I hope so. I do worry as a parent.
15: Of course there's problems, but tell me a country there isn't problems. You're not going to buy a house in Australia at the moment.
3: I'm not saying it's...
15: Like, let's get real here.
3: I'm not saying it's idyllic elsewhere. No, I know. I'm not saying you are. And I don't think there's somewhere, like when people say they want to go for a better life, I'm like, where are you off to? Because where is this idyll that you're all heading to? But I do worry when I hear my own kids talking, because they talk like this about going, and I don't mind them going provided they come back.
15: You go for adventure.
3: I don't want,
15: like,
3: no longer will our young people, like our cattle, be bred for export. I don't like it as a parent.
15: I think that day is over.
16: When you get asked this question,
17: how much in the cash machine collect to win it for yourself?
18: 200,000.
16: You just never know how you might react.
18: Sorry, I'm just in shock.
16: We could be calling you next.
18: Oh my God.
19: News Talk's Cash Machine.

0: Well, of course, that music, you all know what it is at this stage. Joining us in studio is Kaylee, who of course was murdered by the traitors, and Pete, who was banished at last night's nerve-wracking round table. Guys, you're very welcome.
1: Thank you.
2: Thanks for having us.
0: Kaylee, I'll get to you first, because you were obviously murdered first. You're a big fan of Porrico, I think it's fair to say at this stage.
1: Oh yes, that's very obvious, isn't it? That's very clear. He wouldn't be my biggest fan. Let's just
0: So it's mutual, is it?
1: Oh, yes. I think they're showing my side of it maybe a little bit more, but the feeling is mutual.
0: Yeah. Was it just from the start? Like, did you just rub each other up the wrong way?
1: From the get-go, yeah. I don't even think we gave each other a chance, really. From the very first mission, I kind of just clocked. I'm not really into this guy. And then it just went downhill from there.
0: Okay.
1: Yeah. It never kind of picked back up.
0: Yeah, it definitely did. Can I ask you about Carla, because
1: yes.
0: You knew she was a traitor.
1: I know, and I thought I was being so clever.
0: Why didn't you go for her earlier? Now, I mean, and I know it's easy to say sitting at home and all that, but
1: yeah.
0: And you obviously had a strategy.
1: Well, or lack of, maybe. Yeah. do you know what? I honestly don't think I did. I thought I was being clever. I thought by keeping her close and kind of
0: like
1: keeping
0: old,
1: her sweet.
0: The old Don Corleone, keep your friends
1: literally,
0: close and your enemies,
1: and your enemies closer. Well, that's a whole load of, you know, Who Shot John? Like, I'm never doing that again, because I ended up being killed anyway, so it didn't kind of work. I thought we were close, and that she kind of wouldn't kill me off, but then I wasn't thinking that Porrick was with her, so of course he was going to kill me. But
0: yeah,
1: hey ho, hindsight is great.
0: Is Carla brilliant, or has she just been incredibly lucky, or is it a bit of both?
1: To be honest, I was giving nobody any credit whatsoever. But no, to the fact that she was picked at the very, very beginning, like the fact that Siobhan put her hand on Carla's shoulder and she's still there is pretty incredible. So whatever she did, if she did kind of go a little bit under the radar at the beginning, if, you know, she didn't kind of speak up, whatever she did, it's after work and like, sure, she's in the final. So
0: yeah,
1: I suppose.
0: Fair play to her, hats off.
1: Fair play, yeah. Like I said, I don't usually, I'm kind of just more like, woe was me. You know, the fact that I kind of didn't win, but no, God almighty, yeah, fair play to her, like, in the final.
0: Okay, Pete, you're a leader, as you said a few times over the last few days. Did you lead too much, do you think, in the last...
2: Oh, yeah.
0: Should you have been a bit more low profile?
2: Reflected on it, I think that, obviously, I think we had a few leaders in there, and to be honest, I'd rather make a decision than not make a decision.
0: Fair.
2: And to be honest, when you do make decisions, you're going to get things right, you're going to get things wrong. And to be honest, you go with the good and the bad. And you have to be accountable and hold your hand up and say, lads, I got it wrong, ladies got it wrong. But if we just sat there, we didn't do anything, we wouldn't get any way forward. But but at the end of the look here, I think that, like looking back at it, I think that you're constantly changing your strategies. And you want to be vocal, you'd want to sit back. But we got to episode 10 and 11.
1: Yeah.
2: And like, to be honest, if you were offered that at the first day, it would have been your hand off.
0: Yeah, you just don't want to go out early.
2: Yeah, that's it.
0: Yeah.
2: And like, to be honest, Sarah,
1: I just didn't want to go out at all.
2: No,
0: no, you made that clear
1: the
0: last
1: episode
0: night.
1: 10 or 11, I was like, no.
2: But the credit has to go. Like, I think that Carla was amazing. And to be honest, Sarah, like, we had an idea she was a traitor for the last few episodes. And I was keeping her there. But like.
0: Why did you? Because you definitely. You kind of knew it was her as well.
2: Mm.
0: Why did you opt to keep her there? That's why I asked earlier, was she lucky as well as being very cunning?
2: She was very good, but she's a small bit lucky as well, because, like, to be honest, there were faithful student traitor behaviours, myself included, and it kind of, like, would take the attention away from her, because we'd focus on it.
1: Exactly.
2: And we're guilty,
1: just
2: especially
1: so
2: myself.
1: Quick. Yeah.
2: But I think that with Carla was that people were like, get Carla out. And you say, okay, we get Carla out tonight. They're going to recruit, and you're going back to the start again, looking for the new traitor. It could be yourself, but you're back. So we go, let's try and find her accomplice. Who's that? Obviously, we know it's Porrico. And obviously, when the numbers get smaller, it's easier to identify him. And like myself and Anna were short last night, it was the two of them. We need to get Diego on board. And I think that after me being banished, I could see from Diego's eyes that I went, right. So I think that...
1: He knows.
2: Anna knows.
0: So why didn't Diego... I kind of went, last night when he didn't vote for Carla. What was... Because he did know, didn't he?
2: Why, he did.
0: So what's his strategy?
2: I felt sorry for him because, you know what? You had the traitors in his ears. You had Porrick, you had Carla. And I felt awful for Diego because people were like, oh, I can't believe Diego voted for you, Pete. But it's not that easy. It's like, I felt sorry for Diego because... he was looked like he was under so much pressure, and like it would be
0: but
2: great.
0: Surely
2: if he didn't.
0: At that stage, if you know it's a traitor, get them out.
1: Yeah. Sure, even the round table the night before, I couldn't believe that Pete and Ian were going at one another, and I was kind of sitting back going, "This is grand. Let these kind of go to town on one another. One of them will get banished. I'll be safe for another night few." Like, that's as far ahead as I could think stupidly. Yeah, like, fair. I wasn't able to kind of get a step ahead.
0: Yeah.
1: But I was kind of like, "Oh, guys, what are you doing? Like, it's neither of you." But I was kind of just smiling across the table at Carla, you know, trying to keep her close or thinking, kind of getting her on side. So I couldn't believe the table went against Ian instead of Carla. And then sure, it happened the exact same way the following night then, so yeah.
0: Yeah, I know. Pete, I have to ask you, why did you convince Anna to take the money? Was it, like, I heard two different theories. One is, look, that's just Pete, he's a decent guy, he thought she was going to get eliminated, he wanted her to take $2,000. Another was, it was quite cunning, he was trying to get her
1: he's
0: on the side.
1: Scary man.
2: Yeah, yeah.
1: And
2: muscles.
1: Oh, the muscles, of course, don't forget the muscles.
0: So, you do have muscles.
2: Oh, cheers.
0: You're not a big scary man.
2: I'll take
0: compliment
2: if people can't see, I'm smiling here. but that mission, prior to that mission, obviously Anna received the dagger, and she said that was given to me to use on someone, and then it's going to be back in my back tonight because I'm going to be murdered. And I said, I'm going to be banished. And we said, look, we're in a very bad way, we take 1,000 each, and we shook on it. But then just before we were up there, said only one of you can drop the bag. And we kind of looked at each other. So I said, "Anna, you take $2,000." I know, I'd happily love the $2,000 because I have a boiler to fix at
1: me
2: home.
1: Too.
0: Yeah, $2,000 goes.
1: I've no boiler to fix, but I still like it.
2: And my wife went to the kitchen, and I was like, "Baby, I don't think I'm going to get you a kitchen now, but I'm coming home a loser." But when we went up there, I said, "Anna, you take $2,000." Now she suffers with problems with hips, and I thought it was a noble gesture. Said.
0: Okay,
2: that money
0: so it was. I think most of us, I gave him grief over it. You did.
1: I did. I know,
2: but she's a lovely human being. And to be honest, I want Anna and Diego to win this. You know.
0: Well, before we get to, because I do want to ask you who you want to win and who you think will win. The other thing I do have to ask you: Porrick killed Janet in plain sight. How did he get away with it?
1: I blame Pete. Sorry. Just before, sorry, looking at him now. Only because that was the day that Pete annoyed me. And again, my strategy was just whoever's kind of upsetting me.
0: You're going for them.
1: I'm going for them because I just don't want to hang around with you in the castle anymore or do any of the missions. So Pete drove me mental that time and that day in the car saying, it's you and DJ, and I think you've been recruited and all the rest of it. So I didn't give that. Killing in plain sight, a second thought. Again, stupidly.
0: Let's finish with who you'd like to win and who you think will win. Kaylee, maybe you first.
1: I would love to see Diego do it. I would obviously hate the traitors to win.
0: Right, okay. And who do you think will win?
1: Well, I was hoping it would have been me, but I'm saying if I have to accept anything, Diego.
0: Okay, Pete?
2: Well, all I wanted from day one was a faithful win. And even without me going last night, I didn't care if I was going last night. The faithfuls last night, Diego and Anna, they know who the traitors are based on me going last night. I'm swaying towards the faithfuls. I want them to win. So hopefully if Porrick turns on Carla, we have a chance. But tune in tonight and let's go for the faithfuls.
0: Okay, brilliant stuff. Listen, thank you both to Kaylee and Pete.
1: You've
0: been great sports, and thanks for coming in to us.
1: Thank you.
3: I kind of want the traitors to win.
0: No, I'm faithfuls all the way.
3: No, I'm not. I'm absolutely stab them all in the back. Go for it.
0: They've been doing a really bad job of late, haven't they? But anyway.
3: Can't wait for tonight's finale. It's going to be great stuff. It's been a fantastic season. Now, research by economist Dr. Sean Fearon has estimated that data centre growth has already added approximately €715 million to household electricity bills over the past decade. And with costs expected to continue to rise if expansion continues in its current trajectory, the Friends of the Earth Ireland has called on the government to use Budget 2027 to reform how the costs of Ireland's energy system are shared. And joining me now to discuss this is Rosie Leonard, who is the lead coordinator of the Data Centres campaign with Friends of the Earth. Good evening to you, Rosie. Tell us what sort of specifics you're looking for here.
4: Thanks so much. As you mentioned with the report, This was published in May, and this showed the cost of data centre expansion as it was manifesting on our bills. And basically one of the things it showed is that every household in the country has paid an average €360 extra over the past few years in additional electricity costs because of the toll that data centres are taking on our electricity bills. And something I suppose that we've been calling for on the back of this, and also, you know, before this kind of came out, was we basically need a moratorium on new data centre connections in Ireland as an urgent climate measure, as an energy security measure, and also now as a cost of living measure, because it is clear that these large energy users are really impacting the cost of electricity. Electricity in Ireland is amongst the highest in the EU. We have a really, really high rate of dependency on imported fossil fuels. So basically that means that people are especially reliant on imported fossil fuels to heat their homes and homes. And all of this can be mitigated against.
3: Would you mind briefly explaining to listeners how it is that data centres are adding that money to, say, my household bill when I'm nothing to do with a data centre?
4: Absolutely. So it's really interesting. And actually new research came in on this today as well, which I can mention later. So what we were looking at in our report was how data centres drive up the wholesale cost of energy. Basically, how data centres are forcing us to rely on fossil fuels more than we otherwise would have. And fossil fuels are more expensive. They're simply more expensive than renewables. And data centres are driving up the overall energy demand of the country, right? So data centres now use 23% of electricity in Ireland. That's really, really high. There is no other country in the world that gets anywhere close to that. So that means that when the grid is tight, right, when it's a busy, busy time of the day, maybe it's 5 o'clock, people are coming home from work, they're turning on their lights, they're cooking dinner, data centres are also driving up, they're acting like as almost like a rising floor on our energy demand. That means that the suppliers are having to buy wholesale gas at a higher price. And all of that then is kind of socialised back to us.
3: So there's a lot of steps between our energy prices being pushed up by them and how it actually is cost. I know what you're saying, but in praise of data centres, and I should point out I'm nothing to do with data centres, but just here's a few, I suppose, counter arguments to it. Yes, data centres use 23% of our grid, and that sounds enormous. But if you look at industry in France, it uses 35% of the French grid. Mm. If you look at industry in Germany, it uses 45 to 50% of their grid. It just so happens that our industry largely is tech, that it's tech that's driving a huge amount of our economy. 170,000 people work in tech here. Isn't it the case? Because people do say that potentially if we drive out data centres, that investment, not only will it go somewhere, but we're playing fast and loose with the jobs of hundreds of thousands of people. I know that they, by the way, aren't working inside the data centres, but the tech industry relies on the data centres to support that industry. And so I know you say this isn't the public good, but is it when so much of our economy is dependent on it? And also the Commission for the Regulation of Utilities have linked data centre usage to clean energy and to renewables, that if you're getting a new data centre that they have to be linked in to renewable energy in order to do that. And that those corporate power purchase agreements that happen between data centres and the grid, that they actually are driving investment in clean energy. So there's loads of good is actually coming from data centres, and they're maybe being unfairly demonised. There's a lot there's in a that. Lot I know there. I'm asking you a lot, Rosie.
4: No, that's okay. I'm used to it. I'm used to it. No, there is a lot, and I'll come to those points on my own because they're really, really important points. Firstly, like, I think it's important to think about, you know, when we say industry in other countries, that's multiple different types of sectors. That's multiple different types of industries. Like, we're only talking about data centers, right? In terms of 23% of electricity, that's unusual because that's one specific type of industry. In terms of the jobs figures are fascinating when it comes to data centers. They're really fudgy. So the data that we use is the government's own data, which shows that a bit less than 3,500 people are working directly in data centers. That's less than 0.1% of the national workforce. You do not necessarily need a data center next to your building in order for your job to be created or dependent upon on that data center. So it's not really the same thing. And like when we think about Ireland and data centers, Ireland has amassed a lot of data centres very quickly in the space of 10 years, and that is putting our grid under severe creaking pressure. And this is where I'll come to renewables. That's also a really important point. Renewables are being outstripped by data centre demand. Like, data centres don't function necessarily like other industrial users. They use a really high level of energy at all times of the day. And you're talking about, like, the proposals that we're seeing coming in for data centres now, that's about 250 megawatts. And what that means in plain language is that's the equivalent of tens of thousands of houses. Like, you're talking about entire towns worth of energy use in one data centre. So it is simply not the case that data centres and renewables are coming hand in hand. In fact, the Climate Change Advisory Council warned earlier this year that new renewables are getting cannibalised by data centres' demand on the system. And that has knock-on effects for the rest of us, because if we're really reliant on imported fossil fuels, those new renewables, they're not going to you and me to kind of take fossil fuels out of the system. They're going to rising data centre demand. So we're seeing renewables get diverted over to big tech.
3: And yet the government seems to be very committed to data centres, and they seem to believe that there is a value there. They're saying that data centres specifically underpin much of Ireland's broader economic activity. 100 billion in annual gross value added, forgive me, 875,000 jobs, not just the ones related to tech, but the other ones. So they're very pro it. Is the solution here not to put a moratorium or a freeze on data centres, but to work on the infrastructure of the grid and to expand the grid to accommodate the kind of uses that we need?
4: So what we would say there is we absolutely need a moratorium in order to settle these questions, because we're seeing huge proposals come in all the time. And it's very, very hard for us, like, as the Climate Change Advisory Council has already pointed out, it's very hard to manage both things at once, to manage this really, really, really high rising demand and also build out a sustainable grid. And just on that grid, the grid issue, there was new research that was published today by Sinn Féin that shows that on network charges, which is a separate part of your bill, so that's separate to the 715 million that we looked at, and that basically we are paying for potentially speculative data centre demand, because you're having developers coming in and saying, oh, we might build this much, we might build that much, and that is being passed on to the consumer, and that's really dangerous, because this is at a time where we really need grid reinforcement, like we saw that, like with last year with Storm Éowyn, and we really need to get off imported fossil fuels. We need to build out a cleaner indigenous system in terms of renewables. We cannot do that if we have a lot of speculative data centre demand in the question, which is kind of diverting monies away and increasing the cost of bills for everyone else. So we think that a sensible and legitimate decision would be a temporary moratorium, so you can actually get to grips, and then you can talk about what sustainable data centre policy would look like. And it's important to say, like, other countries are moving ahead of us on this. So Scotland actually just introduced a de facto moratorium last week, and we've seen strong regulations coming in Denmark and Spain. In the US, we're seeing certain states, like the state of New York, just enacted a moratorium, because I think countries are getting to grips with this issue. That

0: shy. They were worried. Oh, Jesus, if I make a fool of myself, someone's going to record it. What about it? What about it? Go out and make a fool of yourself. Jesus Christ, wouldn't you have a bit of embarrassment? At least you have a story to tell.
1: That, of course, is Finn Walsh, dairy farmer and TikToker, reacting to the piece we did last Friday with our own Megan O'Halloran on whether Gen Z are no crack. Finn, you're very welcome to the show.
2: How are we? Nice to have me.
1: Oh, listen, great to have you. Come here, we were delighted, because we were getting awful stick online. We were delighted to have such a powerful ally from your generation joining us in you. Tell us why you think people, or young people, are no crack.
2: Well, Shane, to be quite honest though, I've built my entire platform on slagging people in my generation for being no crack. So I am well versed in the stuff that's going on. I just think people are just, I don't know, they're useless. Like, people just, everyone's got health and wellness has gone through the roof. Everyone wants to be healthy. Oh, let's go for a 10-mile run on a Sunday. What are you doing on a Sunday going for a run?
1: You think we've become, or not we, because I'm certainly not Gen Z, I'm many decades past it. You think they have become too Americanized?
2: Yeah, very simple. I think that we've been infiltrated, and it's in a bad way. We've been ruined. Like, gone are the days. I grew up in an Irish country household where everyone told stories. There was no such thing as sitting down and watching the phone and looking at what an influencer got in their shopping hall. There was no crack of that. We were talking about the banshees and fairies and stuff like that, and a bit of just nonsense is what we were talking, but it was good crack, and that's all gone.
1: I was really taken by something else that you said, and I think you're absolutely spot on about it. The fear of making a fool of yourself has... Because, like, when I think back to my teens and 20s, my God, I made a fool of myself all the time. And you know what? It didn't really bother me. I think there is a real paranoia now about being seen to look silly and look a bit stupid.
2: Oh, yeah, but sure, like... Everyone has a phone. Everyone has a very high-definition camera in their pocket at all times.
1: True.
2: So obviously people are going to be worried about it. But the thing I would say is, who cares? Who cares? Like, if someone goes out and they make a fool of themselves and they're stumbling around the place and someone takes a video and puts it up, what about it? It's like, oh, lads, do you remember the night I went out in the tear and someone put up a video of me? It got millions of views. Yes, wasn't that some crack? That's the story you tell. You don't be worrying about it. That's what the fear is, and that's why it's there. That's why we call it that.
1: Yeah, and when you say that to your pals, do they agree with you or do they argue back?
2: Well, if there's any group of people now that have no shame, it's my friends anyway. So it's,
1: I would well believe that.
2: So I don't think them boys now are going out on a night out worried about, oh, what if someone takes a video? They do not care.
1: So did you intentionally sought out friends who are, whether it's conscious or subconscious, people who weren't worried about themselves, weren't overthinking these things, weren't going on wellness retreats and so on?
2: I think they just kind of gravitate towards people that are of like minds. I think I think the problem is there's too many people of like minds going out on runs. Hence why there's run clubs exist. Like, that is a sickening phrase.
1: Are you you're just totally opposed to the idea of run clubs?
2: I have no problem with people going running. I have no problem at all. But it's just, I don't know. I think, I just feel like on weekends, I got a load of messages, people saying, oh, but the hangover ruins the Sunday into Monday. And what's wrong with that? There's people spending a fortune on beds. Wouldn't you use them? Why aren't you just, like, you don't have to be productive every day. Like, you can have a day that you're just going, oh, let me just lie in the bed and do nothing. No. Everyone has to go out, oh, let's go train for a Hyrox. That word, I hate it as well. I hate it. Because it's what I do every day and people are doing it for fun.
3: Finn, you're preaching to the choir here, because I said in that video, I said, you people make me sick. And I did say it as a joke, but Jesus, it's gotten quite the backlash. But for the same reason, I was like, what about a misspent youth? It has a value. And by the way, Shane Coleman didn't stop making a fool of himself when he was young. It's an ongoing issue. Are your friends, do you think, the minority or the majority within your generation?
2: I like to think to the majority, but I don't know, things are getting, like, I think since COVID, I think there's been a tide has turned. Because obviously, there's a group of people there that they finished school in COVID, and in COVID went down for a couple of years,

0: they didn't get what, say, because I finished school in 2018. I got a good couple of years now to make an absolute show of myself. And I took full advantage of it before I got locked up. So, like, I think there's a general, like, people there, and all they could do was run around 5K, and they done the runs. They went off and under 5K runs, but now it's gone. Oh, instead of doing 5K, now we can explore the world. Let's go do marathons. No. Do a pub crawl. Do something along those lines. Do 10K between pubs. Not this crack of going out and running 10 kilometres and then going and getting a protein ball.
1: Come here, your TikTok account is going gangbusters. Last time I checked, there's 222,000 followers.
0: Yeah, at the moment. Now it's tipping away. Lovely.
1: What's the secret of the success? I mean, I've watched a good load of them. I mean, it's very authentic. It's very you. Is that the secret of it, do you think?
0: Yeah, I think what you're getting is kind of what you're, like, you know, what you're seeing is what you're getting. I can't exactly be claiming to be any magic with editing, because there's not one video on my entire page that's edited. I don't have the time to be sitting down editing videos.
1: Come here, I was very impressed with your charcuterie plate that you produced.
0: Oh, it's beautiful. It was beautiful. And do you know what that is now? That is a man now that enjoys his food and
1: I respect
0: a good palate. A good palate.
1: Yeah.
0: And you know what I didn't do? I didn't go run it off. That's what I didn't do. I wallowed in it. That's what I done. I enjoyed it. I soaked it in.
1: Yeah, fair. Did you ever get the football out of the tree for the dog?
0: If I didn't get it out, I'd still be there. I've got nothing done since.
1: That dog was not letting you not get that football out of the tree.
0: He's in fairness now, he's a persistent dog with everything he does in his life. So I'm standing here at work at the moment now, and he's given out because I'm stopped and he wants to go.
1: One last question for you, and I know you very much stress your content is lighthearted and so on, but we were having a chat earlier on the show about 7 out of 10 young people wanting to go to leave the country or are considering leaving the country. Do you get where they're coming from? Do you understand where you're coming from as a kind of a spokesperson for Gen Zers? What do you make of that?
0: In fairness though, Shane, to be quite honest, the amount of people that I know that have left, and every time I talk to them when they're over in Australia or wherever they're gone, the lifestyle. Don't mind the lifestyle. You're going over all of lovely sunshine and all that, you're wearing tank tops the whole time. Oh great, isn't that lovely? Wouldn't you stay here and enjoy yourselves? Like you can not go to crack out of Ireland. And like, yeah, fair enough, the country isn't great at the moment. I'm the first to agree with that. I'm of the same generation. I'm working 90-hour weeks. I'm doing the social media so I can save money for a house and stuff like that. It is not exactly easy, but I would never leave this country. I love this country. I left for 4 months, and I every day I wanted to come home because I missed the bus.
1: Finn, you're an absolute tonic. Listen, we're really enjoying the videos. Thank you for supporting us in our hour of beleaguered need. We really appreciate it, and thanks a million for talking to us today. Finn Walsh, TikToker extraordinaire, thank you for talking to The Hard Shoulder.
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2: Or we could let Shona tell you. Doing it all again.
4: I'm so happy. Thank you so much.
5: News Talk's Cash Machine.
6: Removing carbon tax from home heating oil would reduce the cost of a 1,000-litre fill by 183 euros, Sinn Féin has said. The party's finance spokesperson, Piers Doherty, said the party will bring forward legislation demanding the government takes this action. But should the carbon tax on home heating oil be scrapped? Well, for more on this, I'm joined now by John Fitzgerald, who is an economist and the former chairman of the Climate Change Advisory Council, and James Gagan, one of the fuels protester from earlier this year. You're both very welcome to the show. James, I'm going to come to you first of all. Do you agree with Sinn Féin on this? Do you think that the carbon tax on home heating oil should be scrapped? Hello, James.
7: Hi, I'm here. Yeah.
6: Can you hear me?
7: I can do it.
6: And did you hear what I asked you?
7: I agree.
6: You agree with Sinn Féin?
7: I agree 100% that carbon tax should be scrapped.
6: Tell me why. Just purely on the basis of cost, is it?
7: Well, the basis on cost, and a lot of the people who have heating oil, are using heating oil, don't have an alternative and can't afford an alternative. Like I personally have geothermal heating in my house. But a lot of the other people with with heating oil, kerosene. They simply can't afford to retrofit the house. They can't afford to put in a geothermal system, and they don't have an alternative fuel. So put carbon tax on fuel for those sort of people, and most of them are pensioners. It's just not fair.
6: Well, it wouldn't be true to say most of them are pensioners. Over a third of the households in Ireland rely on home heating oil. So there's
7: about 700,000 houses. Yeah,
6: much more than just pensioners involved. I mean, I have a home heating oil system because when I bought the house, that was what was there. But is there not? Do you accept, James, maybe that there are better ways to do it? That by scrapping the carbon tax, you lose that income to the state, and it's considerable. It could cost up to a quarter of a billion a winter to do something like this. But also, you could actually target and give people who are on the breadline support around this while still protecting, I suppose, climate agendas and ring fencing carbon tax, and also maybe allowing people who could afford it to pay for it.
7: Well, I think of all the carbon tax collected to date by the government, about 560 million of it can't be accounted for. And they don't know where it's gone to. So to say they're using all the carbon tax or need it all wouldn't be exactly true if they can't account for where 560 million of it has gone to.
6: I'm sure they do know where it has gone. I'm sure it can be accounted for. I think that's just saying that not all of it has been ring-fenced entirely for climate issues, that some of it has gone into the exchequer.
7: Yeah, but they haven't been questioning it all about it. And the answer was they had no answer to where it had gone to. But anyway, that's another point. The bottom line is carbon tax, when you add VAT onto it, is costing over 20 cents a litre. And for somebody buying 1,000 litres, that's 200 euro of carbon tax and VAT on it caused by the carbon tax. And the bottom line is the people don't have the money. They don't have that type of money to spend. And what's happening now is instead of getting 1,000 litres, they're getting 500 litres. And because of that, the oil companies are actually charging far more because of the small delivery. So they're getting surcharged because of that as well. So it's a no-win situation. But if we took off the carbon tax off it, it would definitely alleviate an awful lot of the problem and would help people to be able to afford more fuel. And I was just listening to another radio station today, and there was a woman on saying that she's nearly 80 years of age and she hasn't turned on her heating yet this winter. But when she does, she'll be just turning on one radiator and she'll sit beside that at night. Like, that's not right in this day and age for a woman of 80 years of age who probably worked for 50 years of her career to have to sit beside one radiator in this day and age.
6: In fairness, I know you're saying she hasn't turned it on yet this winter, but it was 21 degrees today, so I'd say most of us haven't turned that. Wouldn't necessarily
7: be right. Luckily enough, give it another week or two and that'll change fairly quick.
6: Lastly, James, before I let you go, are you fundamentally opposed to the carbon tax in general?
7: I would be when there's no alternative, and we're in agri contract, and we definitely have no alternative. And there's a Chagos report which says that carbon tax on farming is a pay cut. So we've been hit with a pay cut. Like, we're actually cutting silage here today, and my carbon tax bill for today alone will be 300 euro, and that's every day. That's 6 days a week. Like, why should I have to pay 300 euro a day on carbon tax? What am I getting for that? I have new tractors with new low emission AdBlue engines. We can't do any more. We don't have an alternative. And the carbon tax was supposed to, in fairness, say on a petrol car, we'll make you maybe go and buy an electric car. But we don't have those options. So that's why I'd be totally opposed to it. Carbon tax is going to add an awful lot to inflation. All your lorries on the road, all your deliveries, all your food on your shop shelves.
6: We're going to stick with home heating oil today, but thank you for joining us, James. That is James Gaganer, who you may remember as one of the fuel protesters from earlier this year. But we're also, as I said, joined by John Fitzgerald, economist and former chairman of the Climate Change Advisory Council. John, what do you make of the Sinn Féin proposal to reduce the fill of 1,000 litres by 183 euros in order to, I suppose, ease the cost of living burden on people and to remove this carbon tax?
3: All right. Firstly, just the government set out on the day of the budget where the revenue goes. 35% goes to support people on low incomes who have energy problems. Exactly the kind of people who are going to have real problems this winter. 15% goes to farmers to support them in making changes in their operations to deal with climate change. And 50% goes on supporting people retrofitting flooding and so on, and local authorities retrofitting local authority houses. So that's where the money goes. If you cut the carbon tax, you will have less revenue to support those on low incomes. But the reason why the carbon tax is really important is, if you believe climate change is a serious issue, and I do, I think most people fundamentally understand that this summer climate change is happening and it's real, we need to tackle it. The reason why the carbon tax, it was announced in 2020 that it will rise each year. So it tells people, all right, at the moment we have the crisis in Iran and prices are up, but when that crisis is over, the prices will go back down. But the carbon tax, the fact that it's going to rise every year tells you, if you invest in green technologies, in retrofitting, in doing whatever it is to reduce your emissions, you will be better off. So that's why the carbon tax is important, that it continues. There is a real issue, and I've been saying this I wrote about it in the Irish Times 6 months ago. People on home heating oil, yes, there is a real problem for them. I anticipated that the government seemed to think that this would all be over quickly, but knowing Trump, it's going to go on all winter. And people on low incomes who have used kerosene for heating do need support. And that's why a targeted payment to those on low incomes, which will be partly funded out of the carbon tax, the government may have to put up more money towards it. Actually, I think they probably will have to. So that's the answer to this.
6: Rather than scrapping the tax. Can I ask you just about the point that James was making about the unaccounted for monies? Around 600 million, 39% of the raised revenue from carbon tax went unspent between 2020 and 2023, John, under targeted headings that they were being aimed for and went into the coffers. Is it harder to justify if they aren't ring fencing it properly?
3: Well, the government set out on budget day where it goes.
6: Some of it was unspent under the target headings that it was supposed to be spent under.
3: I don't know about earlier years. I'm just saying. And the other thing, James Gagan, is Donald Trump is really on his side. An hour ago, he said he didn't want a global carbon tax. So for me... Even if I knew nothing about it, if Donald Trump is against it, it must be a good thing. But no, I've set out the reason why it should.
6: So you're saying don't scrap it. Targeted supports for those who can least afford it, because there are people, because we do know that it's over 600,000 homes are on oil, I suppose, fueled heating. And you're saying targeted at those who can least afford that.
3: Yes.
6: All right. Look, we shall leave it there. Thank you very much for joining us. That is John Fitzgerald, their economist and former chairman of the Climate Change Advisory Council.
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1: Figures from World Panel by Numerator show that grocery sales were up 4.28% in the 4 weeks to September the 6th. Grocery price inflation is up 0.4 percentage points compared to the same period last year. So with grocery prices still high, how can you make your money go further when doing your shopping? We're joined by Dara Cassidy from bonkers.ie. Dara, it would seem in grocery inflation I think those figures I gave are wrong. It's 4.28% for September. That is the inflation figure, which is a huge amount, really, when you think about it. What do we need to do, do you think, Dara? Or is there anything we can do, because these are international trends, to help save money when in our supermarket shop?
8: Hi, Shane. Yeah, there's absolutely a few things that we can do. Just maybe quickly to remind people, although they probably don't need reminding. Inflation, well, according to this report, is just up over 4%. Not quite so for the CSO, but over the past 4 or 5 years, prices have gone up by about 25% in total. So it's a big amount. And prices for a lot of staples, such as milk, cheese, butter and eggs, have gone up by even more. So a lot of people are feeling it in their pockets, particularly lower income households. And between 2000 and 2020, approximately, there was almost, believe it or not, zero inflation in the grocery sector. Prices kind of went up and down a bit, but by the time we got to 2020, prices were still the same as they were 20 years ago. So we've seen a huge increase over the past 4 or 5 years, which I think has been a big shock to the system. So that's why people, you know, really do feel the pressure when they go to local supermarkets. But one of the first things I would say to people is to embrace generic brands more. So in Ireland, I think we still love our Brennan's bread, our Kerrygold butter, the Avonmore milk and so on. But really, when it comes to the weekly shop, see if there's substitutes that you can make. Don't be fooled by all of the fancy packaging. Often generic brands are just as good quality as their branded alternative. They're often maybe only half the price. And I think over the past decade or so, with the growth of Aldi and Lidl, we have become more accustomed to generics and non-branded goods in the supermarkets, which is really, really good. But we probably could do a little bit more. So I'd say to everyone, you know, the next time you go for your shop, just have a look at the basket before you go to pay for things and say, is there another two or three things that I could substitute?
1: Okay. You're also, I don't know if you remember the band Aha, but you're taking a line from their book, Hunting High and Low.
8: Yeah. So people need to realize that supermarkets have lots of tips and tricks to make us spend more money. And one of them is that their most profitable goods will be in the middle shelf, so line of sight. And quite often the products that make the least amount of money for them, but will be cheaper for us, are higher, lower. So I'd always say to people, when you are going through the aisles, do not just scan the middle aisle, which is probably a lot more common than you might think. We get into habit. Don't be afraid to reach high, reach low, scan the entire shelf to see what's there, because quite often the best deals and the cheapest prices will be lower down.
1: Okay, just to rattle through some of your other suggestions, make a list and stick to it. I think that we can all see the benefit of that. Skip the convenience store, stick to the big supermarkets for better prices. But interesting one, which I kind of have started to do a bit lately, compare unit prices.
8: Yeah, this is a really, really important one. And it's one that kind of frustrates me, because a lot of people don't do it and a lot of supermarkets are not doing it. So they're falling foul of legislation, Shane. And I'd really call in the CCPC to be much stronger on this. But when you are buying something, you will often think that it's cheaper to buy in bulk. It's cheaper to buy the bigger box of cereal, the bigger carton of eggs. Sometimes that's actually not the case, particularly when some items are on special offer. So the way you know what's best to buy and cheapest to buy is by looking at the unit price. So this should be on the barcode. So it's the unit price per kilo or per pod. It will depend on what you're buying. And that can be really, really good at making sure that you're getting the best bang for your buck. But I will say, so many supermarkets do not do it. I go into my local supermarket and half the stuff isn't marked properly, but that's maybe a debate for another day.
1: Okay. A couple of other things just before you go. Try the Too Good To Go app. Yeah, that makes sense. This is soon to expire food at a discount. Shop solo if possible. As you say, easier said than done. Loyalty cards. That's definitely one people should look at though, isn't it?
8: Yeah, I mean, I think you're crazy if you don't have a club card and if you shop in Tesco. And obviously if you shop in Dunnes, the 10 euro off vouchers are really, really good. I would just say though, when it comes to the 10 euro vouchers and indeed vouchers in general, make sure you're not just buying something for the sake of it. So previously people might have thrown in an extra bottle of wine to try and reach the 50 euro with 100 euro. But now by law, that can't be added to bills for promotions and so on. So just if you do shop in Dunnes, I would say make sure that you have an item that's kind of your go-to item to get over the 50 euro, but that is worth it, so that you're not just putting stuff in the trolley that'll end up not getting eaten and not getting used.
1: Right, just to complete the list, support local shops, your local butchers, greengrocers and pharmacies may offer better prices and fresher produce. Minimise food waste, proper storage and planning prevent unnecessary tips. And then lastly, embrace frozen produce.
8: Yeah, I mean, I think we sometimes look down a little bit on frozen produce, but frozen vegetables are often more nutritious than fresh vegetables, because when they're picked, they're immediately frozen, so the nutrients are locked in. And pretty much everything can be frozen, and it really, really helps with food waste as well, as you're not likely to throw it out. So absolutely. And maybe even reducing your meat consumption as well, a final one. That can sometimes prove a bit controversial, depending on who you're talking to. That doesn't mean you need to go vegetarian or you need to go vegan, but maybe just look at seeing about where you can replace meat with, you know, for some of your meals with vegetarian and protein-rich plant alternatives.
1: Okay, all right. Thank you indeed for that. Dara Cassidy from bonkers.ie, some great advice there.
6: I've become a massive fan of frozen onions and frozen garlic and everything. They do a big range of them called, I think it's called Chef's Table or something in Tesco, and you can literally use a couple of spoonfuls. There's no waste. It goes back in the freezer and it's fantastic stuff.
1: Yeah.
6: Particularly if you're cooking like a chili or a curry or something, it's just much easier and doesn't go off.
1: I do love frozen peas.
6: Yeah, they're pretty good too.
1: And frozen spinach.
6: Also good.
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9: Good morning, you're listening to News Talk with me, Eamon Torsney. It's Wednesday, September 23rd. I hope you're well. Coming up.
10: We are, as a country, open to exploring a global framework in respect of AI. And by the way, it is a superintelligence tool.
9: Taoiseach continues UN visit and TikTok before media committee. Plus, we'll have all the other news making the headlines and the latest in sport and entertainment. But first up this morning. The Taoiseach is to meet the Governor and Mayor of New York later. Micheál Martin and a number of ministers are continuing their programme of events at the UN General Assembly. News Talk's political correspondent Sean Defoe reports.
11: After Donald Trump set the tone for a fiery General Assembly session yesterday, today the focus turns to the Irish community here for Taoiseach Micheál Martin. He'll meet with the Governor of New York, Kathy Hochul, and the charismatic New York Mayor, Zoran Mamdani. Both have played host to Donald Trump recently, with Mamdani welcoming him to Gracie Mansion on Monday. Both the Taoiseach and the Mayor have taken some praise for how they have handled the US President recently. Micheál Martin will also meet with the Irish community here and announce $90,000 in funding for a new James Joyce Museum at the University of Buffalo. Meanwhile, the Foreign Affairs Minister, Helen McAtee, is meeting with her counterparts from Latin America and the Caribbean before attending a dinner for female foreign affairs ministers in the evening.
9: TikTok is due before the Oireachtas Media Committee today amid growing concern over videos showing dangerous and illegal driving. The hearing comes as authorities examine a rise in wrong-way driving incidents on Irish motorways. Committee Chair Labour's Alan Kelly says the platform has questions to answer.
12: In particular, how dangerous and illegal content, as we saw in relation to people stealing cars and going down the wrong way down the motorway, how that can be allowed to go up online on their e-commerce system, on their platform. It's one thing for a young person to steal a car. It's another thing to drive down a motorway. But it's also a third thing to actually be then looking for glorification by using an e-commerce platform like TikTok to get likes.
9: A mother of three says a cancer diagnosis has wiped out the savings she had built up for a house deposit. Aoife Murphy from Port Arlington says hospital fees, treatment costs, travel and parking have steadily eaten into her finances since she was diagnosed with breast cancer last year. Her experience is reflected in a new Irish Cancer Society survey highlighting the financial impact of a cancer diagnosis. She says cancer changed not just her health but her hopes for her children and their future.
13: You know, I was told you have cancer. And the first question on my mind is, am I going to die? They can't say, no, you're not going to die. But they try to reassure you as best they can that they're going to do everything that they can to give you the best quality of life. And then it comes in, it's your children and your family. But never does it come into your mind, how can I afford to have cancer?
9: Thousands of hospital workers are set to walk off the job next month. More than 11,000 SIPTU members across 30 hospitals will engage in a full-day stoppage in a major escalation of their public service pay dispute. News Talk's Tina Gates reports.
14: SIPTU says the action will take place on Wednesday, 14th of October, following a work-to-rule on September 30th. The union says the government has failed to set up talks on a new public service pay deal since the previous agreement expired in June. It says the dispute could still be avoided if meaningful negotiations begin.
9: More than 3,000 children and families are on Barnardo's waiting list, according to the Children's Charity's latest annual report. It's an increase of 31% on the previous year, and the charity is calling on the government to take measures to reduce child poverty in the budget. Philip Watt, Barnardo's interim CEO, says they've had to close some of the waiting lists.
15: We've 56 centres across Ireland, and we work in some of the most disadvantaged areas, such as Moyross and Finglas West, parts of Wexford, parts of Dublin. And we've had to kind of close our, you know, our waiting list because we don't have the capacity to see people.
9: In Britain, Piers Morgan says he accepts Charles Spencer's apology for a factual error in his new memoir, but is still going to sue. The Earl wrongly stated the broadcaster was the Daily Mirror's editor when covert photos of his sister Princess Diana were published. In fact, he joined the newspaper 2 years later. Mr. Morgan's called it a defamatory lie.
16: We have submitted a legal letter demanding that they withdraw this book from public sale. Every penny of any damages that I get from this, by the way, will go to the King's Trust. And the longer this book is on sale without Penguin removing it, then the higher the damages will be.
9: Sport now, and in soccer, the Republic of Ireland squad are continuing their preparations to take on Kosovo in the opening game of their Nations League campaign. Heimir Hallgrimsson's side will face Kosovo away in their first competitive game since the heartbreak in Prague in March brought their World Cup hopes to an end. The boys in green will go up against Israel later this week, and the Ireland boss is due to speak to the media today for the first time since the Israeli FA hinted they could make an official complaint about his recent use of the word genocide. UEFA have not yet received any complaint. Finally, to entertainment news and a spoiler alert, deadlocks, double votes and a shock banishment and a final showdown at the fire pit. The Traitors Ireland ended in dramatic fashion last night with Anna and Diego at the final two left standing after Porrick was voted out in the last major twist. Both were revealed as faithfuls, sharing the prize pot and bringing weeks of suspicion and betrayal to an end.
17: Just one to traitors.
18: I'm in shock, I think. I can't believe it.
17: I can't believe I won with Diego.
19: Bring the bottle, bring whatever you want.
9: And that's your news at 6 minutes past six. Now, in a few moments, we'll take a look at the morning papers. But first, coming up on News Talk Breakfast with Jonathan Healy from 7am. TikTok is before the Oireachtas today. He hears from young people and our own Jess Kelly. Calls to introduce a visitor levy in Dublin. And he hears about a new website that decides how attractive you are. All that and more on the way from seven with Jonathan Healy on News Talk Breakfast. Now let's take a look at what's making the newspaper headlines this morning.
5: Making the headlines on Breakfast Briefing.
9: I'll start with the Irish Daily Mail, and it leads with Meta will still allow dangerous driving videos. Meta giant to tell TDs it only removes viral life-threatening posts. And this report on the front of the paper says that the social media giant Meta will not remove videos which glorify reckless driving and joyriding unless it deems them to be encouraging life-threatening behaviour. The company is expected to tell the Oireachtas Media Committee today it'll only remove such content if it reaches the company's threshold of a viral challenge. It comes as the Mail can reveal posts by the suspected ringleader of a joyriding and car theft gang involved in the horror M9 crash have remained on the Meta platform, Instagram, despite calls for their removal. And I think that raises questions, really. The company's decision to decide whether it meets its threshold, all these videos, and is it right that they decide rather than the state, etc. And the rules and regulations around those will be certainly an issue, and that should be made for an interesting committee hearing. The Irish Independent leads with homeowners could get tax break for renting two rooms. More budget speculation. Homeowners who rent out multiple bedrooms will be in line for an improved €20,000 tax-free allowance in a budget plan aimed at bolstering student accommodation. Further, and Higher Education Minister James Lawless is understood to be pushing hard for an expansion to the rent-a-room scheme as he aims to double the 10,000 students already in Dig-style housing. The Irish Times, it has a lead story that says HSE says no clinical reason to delay abortions. The Health Service Executive believes there's no clinical reason to keep the mandatory 3-day wait for an abortion. Senior officials will tell the Oireachtas Health Committee today, and a proposal to amend the pause, which is compulsory for all terminations up to 12 weeks gestation, is contained in a Sinn Féin private member's bill being considered by the committee. There are a couple of other stories on the front of the Irish Times that I'll give a mention to. The Apple and Microsoft pay vast majority of tech taxes, a headline there by written by Killian Woods. The state's reliance on a select number of multinationals for tens of billions of euro of corporation tax receipts has been exposed in filings newly published by Irish authorities showing Apple and Microsoft accounted for 98% of the total. Reports published by the company's registration office, CRO, show 25 firms have disclosed combined Irish cash tax payments of 20.1 billion under new European Union transparency rules. And also an interesting story by Martin Wall, who says that patients would be asked to make a contribution towards the cost of their drugs and medicines under proposals for co-payments being considered as part of a government policy assessment. And that's a review of prescribing practices by doctors is also being looked at as a part of measures to address the state's bill for drugs and medicines, which is projected to reach 4 billion euro, more than twice the budget for the Department of Health. So more expense there being recommended for consumers and the public in a cost of living crisis by the looks of it, according to the front of the Irish Times. The Irish Examiner, it leads with parents blast special schools model, warning over lack of support for children in state-funded system. Jess Casey writes that the new model for state-funded special schools, backed by Taoiseach Micheál Martin, is not working for the benefit of many children, concerned parents have warned. A group of parents whose children attend two recently established community special schools, which both opened quickly and without the adequate resources fully in place, are to take their concerns to TDs in Leinster House today. And that's the lead story there on the front of the Irish Examiner. The Irish Daily Star has an interview with Nikita Hand on the front of its paper today. The Irish Daily Mirror, it goes with show Gaza to the world. Taoiseach backs Irish boss. The Taoiseach yesterday challenged Israel to prove the world that it's not conducting a genocide in Gaza. And he said that Israel should let the world's media and world leaders into Gaza to witness the horrors that people are living in. And the Irish Sun has that traitor's story, drama as pair win the show, and a twist of faith is the headline there on the Irish Sun. And they're the front pages of the papers. Inside, a story in the Irish Independent. It says many people will use new investment accounts to help pay for retirement. Large numbers of people plan to use the government's new personal investment accounts to boost their pensions. This survey was commissioned by Royal London Ireland, and it found more than 4 in 10 adults would use a planned tax-efficient investment account to support their retirement savings. However, pension experts said this raises questions about how well-informed some people are about financial matters, as a pension fund is considered the most tax efficient way to save for retirement. So we know that more details on that account will be revealed in the budget in the coming weeks. Also in the Irish Independent, suspect in Jamie murder probe to stay in Jordanian jail while Gardaí seek his return. The suspect in the Jamie Carney murder investigation will remain in detention in Jordan until the issue of his potential return to Ireland is resolved. Gardaí are seeking the extradition of the 28-year-old Jordanian national in connection with the death of the 43-year-old American mother of one in Killarney in County Kerry. A case file was submitted to the DPP last month, and it has been ruled that an arrest warrant is supported. Ralph Regal writing there in the Irish Independent. In the Irish Daily Mail, farmers told summer drought not a one-off. Ireland must plan for warmer summer days and nights, as well as more frequent droughts in the coming years as a result of climate change. A report has warned researchers from Maynooth University's Wasitas climate project and noted that heat waves seen during this year's hottest summer on record have become significantly more common because of rising global temperatures. So that report out today, stark warning. Another interesting story this time, also in the Irish Examiner, rise in number of victims questioning DPP's decisions not to prosecute cases. Rising number of victims are questioning the decisions of the state prosecution agency not to charge suspects in their cases. That's according to official figures. The data reveals that nearly all victims who sought reasons from the DPP for decisions not to prosecute received a response last year, a marked improvement on the previous 2 years. And that's contained in the annual report. And that article is written by Cormac O'Keefe. The Irish Times, it has a story from Galway that says that Galway City Council's efforts to rebrand backfire in battle over new logo. The council has spent a reported €28,000 on a new visual identity, but some want the old logo back. A rebranding effort seeking to refresh the image of Galway City Council has been met with widespread criticism in what has become a public relations nightmare for the local authority, according to Dara Bradley. Heralded as the dawn of a new era for the council, the unveiling of a new visual identity has been mired by backlash from local politicians, and even the council even went on to restrict comments on the social media about the rebranding because the commentary was so negative. There have been growing calls for the council to restore its original logo, a distinctive G designed in the 1980s by local man, which incorporates the Galway City coat of arms. Another couple of stories that caught my eye in the Irish Independent, and it refers to this: cash-strapped patients take out loans to pay for cancer treatments, and that is the Irish Cancer Society, and the, highlighting the cost of cancer treatment and the impact it has on patients. And it says cancer patients can lose an average of €16,000 a year in income while facing hundreds of euro in additional monthly expenses, a report has warned. New research by the Irish Cancer Society reveals that the strain faced by cancer patients with, and their families, with some struggling to pay rent or mortgages, heat their homes or covering household bills. It's a really stark report for those who face cancer. Well, on a lighter note, the Irish Daily Mail reports that if you want to be a hit with the ladies, try talking like Barack Obama. Men hoping to sound more alluring may want to think twice before dropping their voice an octave. Research has revealed a sweet spot when it comes to the vocal pitch that women find attractive. Voices that are too high or too low lose their appeal, and then they give a pitch that is similar to that of Barack Obama and Gerald Butler, and they are considered the most attractive, and men's voices have a big impact on how they're perceived, a team from Durham University has revealed. Well, those are the stories making the headlines in today's papers. Now, still to come, Irish attitudes to international aid as EU budget talks continue.
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9: You're listening to Breakfast Briefing here on News Talk with me, Eamon Torsney. 087 1400 106 is the WhatsApp number. It's 19 minutes past six. Almost two-thirds of Irish people are concerned about another global pandemic. It comes as the EU's international aid budget comes under the spotlight as budget negotiations continue. I'm joined by Conlett Burns, who's the Associate Director of More in Common Ireland. Thank you for joining me this morning. This is a very comprehensive survey on Irish attitudes to a range of topics, and it shows people here are concerned about a number of global health threats. What can you tell us about that?
4: Thanks, Eamon, for having me. Yeah, it's true, you know, almost 6 years on from the pandemic, or more than 6 years on now from the start of the pandemic, you've got this lingering concern among the Irish public, 63% of people, who say that actually they're worried about another global pandemic happening. And when you ask them, are we prepared? Is the world prepared for another global pandemic? They basically split down the middle. 49% of the Irish public think we are prepared for a global pandemic, and 44% of the public who think we aren't prepared for a global pandemic. When you kind of scratch under the surface a bit and see what's really kind of shaping people's views on this, the top line kind of concern there is that, like, disease anywhere in the world has an effect here in Ireland, even though we're an island nation far away from where lots of these diseases may start. People are concerned that disease spreads, as we saw during the global pandemic of COVID, and they're also concerned that they also want to see investment both at home and abroad to better prepare for these, and they think at the minute there's a gap on that.
9: So that's the key issue here, isn't it? That the link to international aid and the threats of these kind of pandemics that might start elsewhere, that in other words, if that aid is cut, then it actually has an impact on us.
4: Yeah, so we asked a question about, you know, we know the UK and the US and some other countries around the world have been cutting aid. Ireland hasn't been cutting aid. It's actually increased in recent years from the Irish government. But we asked, you know, what do you think some of the impact of these cuts might be? The first one of those is more deaths and disease happening around the world. The second one is more conflict. And the third one is more migration as a cause of conflict and poverty and instability. And so I think that one of the most kind of interesting findings from this work is that aid, you know, we kind of traditionally consider aid to be charity, to be something that we kind of give and forget about. Well, actually, you see the Irish public here saying that, you know, there's some of these things that are in our shared interests, and we send aid abroad, but we expect to get something back as well. More stability, better health prevention, whatever, but also that these global challenges affect us here as well.
9: And is there a concern that, you know, the EU budget negotiations, that international aid will be targeted? And of course, Ireland has a key role in the EU budget negotiations at the moment.
4: Yeah, so the public aren't spending the days following the minutiae of EU budget negotiations. They've got lots of other things to be worrying about. I mean, we did ask about whether people had heard of the EU presidency. We asked this question in May, just before the presidency started, and 38% of the public said they had heard nothing at all about the EU presidency. Last week when we did this polling, that had fallen to 22%. So there has been quite a significant cut through of the EU presidency in Ireland, and everyone has seen the leaders and all the rest of it arriving here. But in that kind of context of the EU presidency, the public are keen for Ireland to prioritise its own interests. So we, you know, Ireland as the EU presidency this year, or the second half of this year, is required to broker an agreement with all EU 27. But we asked, you know, what should we be prioritizing? Should it be Ireland's interests or a deal of all the EU 27? And the public are significantly more likely to say that the government should be prioritizing Ireland's interests instead of getting a deal. And you can see from these broader questions around that people think this is in Ireland's interest as well, that we prioritize things that are in Ireland's interest.
9: And one of those areas is around migration. Can you just expand on that?
4: Yeah, so migration is a salient issue. You'll know that from the listeners to your show, from those who are calling in, that there is concern among the public around migration. And when we ask a kind of issue tracker among the public and say, you know, what are the top issues facing the country? Cost of living is the top issue, followed by housing and followed by migration, which is basically level with healthcare as well. So it's a third or fourth top issue facing the country. And when you ask them about both the Irish government's performance and the EU's performance on the issue of migration, you see that more than half of people, and 3 in 5 for the Irish government perspective, are not happy with the government's performance on that. Now, in the context of development, you say, okay, the government want, or the public want to see better border security. They want to see restore of control when it comes to migration, and some of the investments and decisions that Minister O'Callaghan is making are in line with public opinion on that space to try and restore order at the border over here. But you see from this research is that the public are also keen to invest in things that stop people moving in the first place. So we asked a question around whether there should be investments or not in things that make migration less likely in other countries around the world. And you see a majority of the public, 56% of people thinking that the Irish government should be doing sort of aid. But we also asked a question about whether they thought it would work, and 50% of people think that will actually work. And so there's actually confidence not only that this should happen, but that can also work as well.
9: Okay, Conlath Burns, Associate Director of More in Common Ireland, thank you for joining me this morning. Well, now we'll take a check on the traffic.
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8: In Dublin, the city centre is moving well so far this morning. The M50 is starting to build going northbound, while south volumes are light enough, and it's starting to become busy on the N7 Naas Road. And in Kildare, the Rathbride Road in Kildare Town will be closed for resurfacing works until Friday, so diversions are in place. And that's your traffic and travel on News Talk.
9: Joe Lynham is on the way with the latest in business, and Cameron Hill has all your sport.
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9: You're listening to Breakfast Briefing on News Talk with me, Eamon Torsney. Coming up on Breakfast Business with Joe Lynham, Joe will be looking into what executives need to do to ensure they have enough money for their retirement. He'll also be speaking to a former senior consultant about the damaging culture and pressure within the Big Four consultants, which sometimes leads to major problems on and all the markets as usual. But now as we approach 6:30, we'll take a look at the latest news headlines. Taoiseach Micheál Martin wants to explore global rules to govern AI development. It comes after US President Donald Trump said yesterday he wouldn't be restricting the sector and would oppose any such moves. TikTok is due before the Iraqis Media Committee today amid growing concern over videos showing dangerous and illegal driving. And Taylor Swift has announced the release of a new single this Friday. The 36-year-old revealed Patient Zero last night after teasing fans with a mysterious online countdown. And now we have the latest in sport.
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17: Good morning, I'm Cameron Hill. Two of Limerick's All-Ireland winning side are in the running for 2026 Hurler of the Year. Dermot Burns and Garrod Hegarty have made the shortlist announced this morning alongside Cork's Brian Hayes. In all, 13 players from Limerick have earned All-Star nominations, followed by beaten finalist Galway with 11. The Republic of Ireland squad are continuing their preparations to take on Kosovo in the opening game of their Nations League campaign tomorrow. And three Irish boxers can upgrade their medals at the European Elite Championships in Sofia this evening. Before that, Jude Gallagher has a lightweight quarterfinal this afternoon against Spain's Yurt Andres Marin Hernandez. To access three free Off the Ball podcasts a month, download the Go Loud app now.
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9: Well, rain clearing this morning, leading to a mostly dry day with sunny spells, highest temperatures 14 to 19 degrees. I'll be back on News Talk Breakfast with Jonathan at 7, but now it's over to Joe Lynham with Breakfast Business.
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19: Good morning and welcome to Breakfast Business, and thank you to Eamon Torsney. It is Wednesday, the 23rd of September at 6:31. Coming up on today's show, we'll be talking about retirement planning and we'll be looking at why so many scandals are emerging at global consultants such as the Big Four and all the markets as usual. You can email us, business@newstalk.com, but first let's have a look at the main business stories in the newspapers and websites. Ian Curran in the Irish Times reports that Irish wholesale electricity prices climbed by almost 77% in August compared to the same month last year, new CSO figures revealed, as the global shock triggered by the US-Israeli war in Iran continued to heap pressure on energy markets. Wholesale electricity prices are the prices at which electricity generators supply energy to retailers such as Uno and Energia before they sell it on to domestic and commercial customers. They are the main determinants of domestic energy bills. The CSO's latest wholesale price index reveals that the price of a basket of wholesale energy products, including petrol, diesel and electricity, has risen by 65% over the past year, and with electricity alone rising by 77%. The FT reports that the cost of hiring an oil supertanker has passed $1.2 million a day for the first time on routes between the Middle East and Asia, adding to the spiraling pressure on global energy markets triggered by the war in Iran. The conflict has caused a severe shortage of the world's largest tankers, known as VLCCs, because ships are having to redraw their routes and travel much longer distances. Rates between the Middle East and China have more than doubled since late August for the largest class of carrier, which holds around 2 million barrels, according to the shipbroker Braemar. Joe Brennan in the Irish Times reports that the chief executive of Monzo's EU hub has announced plans to step down just 5 months after launching in the Republic with a range of current and savings accounts. Michael Carney, who was the boss of Stripe Technology Europe, is planning to launch a startup that will be focused on using AI and robotics to support people with living with disabilities. And now the time is 6:33. Last year, the government here paid more than €500 million in fees to the big consulting companies, triple what it handed over just before COVID. It comes as the so-called Big Four advisors are under scrutiny for their advice, most notably PwC in Australia and KPMG in Hong Kong. My next guest was an equity partner with Deloitte and now writes an often critical blog about the Big Four, about the undue pressure that is placed on partners and staff to cut corners to achieve financial targets. Claudine Cassar is a corporate anthropologist and editor of BigFourNews.com. Good morning, Claudine.
2: Good morning, Joe.
19: Oh dear, hopefully we get a better line on that. Claudine, what is corporate anthropology?
2: Okay, for a second, I couldn't hear you. Did you ask me what a corporate anthropologist is?
19: Yes, anthropology, yes.
2: Yes. So basically what we do is we look at organizations and work out the systemic appraisal system, the internal culture, and we assess how that molds the professionals within the firm and leads to them behaving sometimes in ways which outsiders would not understand, but which totally makes sense within the context and culture of the entity itself.
19: Okay, so we're talking about creating a culture within companies. Every company has a culture, as you say, but

0: retain. The two might, on occasions, might be in harmony, but in many cases, when something goes wrong, the two conflict. And if a partner finds himself or herself in a situation where maybe turning a blind eye to something or fudging something will make sure that not only they, but also the people around them achieve their numbers for the year, it might appear to them at that point in time as though the ethical thing to do is to not let down the team and to close their eyes.
1: What kind of things are they closing their eyes to? Timesheets, for example?
0: Yes, well, timesheets is definitely one of them. And I would say it's practically one of the first things that new employees into the Big Four would learn to fudge, for want of a better word.
1: And are they exaggerating the amount of time they're spending on a project, or are they not reporting the actual time?
0: Ironically, what they're doing is they're under-reporting, and in some cases under-reporting on quite a large scale. So, and you also have different situations. So look at what happens in audit. A partner would come up with a time plan and the number of hours required for an audit, and achieving that is essential in order to have the profitability required. Now, what happens is that if an employee goes over those hours, instead of saying, hey, maybe the estimate was wrong, they say, hey, wait a minute, this person is not efficient. So you have a situation where particularly young people find themselves working 80 to 90, even 100 hours a week, but only logging 40, because they know that if they log more than that, they will get a bad performance appraisal and might actually end up losing their job.
1: That's in audit.
0: In consulting, it's the other way around. In consulting, we had a case with KPMG in Australia where youngsters were told to log time spent on internal work against the Ministry of Defence. And that meant that the Ministry of Defence, which was paying on a time and materials basis, was billed for time that was never actually delivered to them as a client. So literally they were robbing the public funds, stealing public funds.
1: Yeah, just so you know, we did reach out to KPMG about that issue in Australia and they declined to comment. I presume a lot of these rules are unwritten or unspoken, that it's never written down that you must do this.
0: Absolutely. And in fact, if anyone actually stands up and says, hey, this is what we're doing, they're obviously blowing the whistle on the internal culture, and they're very rapidly pushed out of the firm. We've seen it happen time and time again all over the world. As soon as someone says, hey, you know, and they draw attention to something everyone knows about, but nobody mentions, their career ends there. And in fact, you mentioned the big scandal for KPMG Australia at the moment, and it's exactly that. There was an internal director who wrote to the head of audit and said, hey, I have 26 different cases of serious unethical behavior by top leaders in the firm. We need to do something about it. And in fact, KPMG did do something about it. What they did was they started spying on this employee. Then they told the employee that the only way for him to retain his job was to move to another country. And the person said, I can't because of my family. And then they pushed him out of the firm. So the message is very clear. Don't stick your neck out, because if you do, we'll cut your head off.
1: And what about regulation, Claudine? Who's in charge of regulation of these big consultancy firms? Is it the central bank here in Ireland? Is it the SEC in the States?
0: Well, every country has its own setup. You do have a regulator in Ireland who looks at and assesses the audit firms. And in fact, I've looked into it, and there's several scandals that have happened in recent years, particularly in relation to the banks. So it's you do have a similar problem to all the other countries. Mm. However, the most, I would say at the moment, the regulators who are pushing back the most historically were the SEC and PCAOB in the US and the FRC in the UK. Unfortunately, current political pressures are such that this regulation is being wound back. So all the let's not say all, but many of the protections that were put in place after the collapse of Enron are slowly but surely being unwound.
1: All right.
0: So soon we'll be

0: in a situation where, you know, it's almost a free-for-all with nobody looking over the Big Four's shoulder to see exactly what they're doing in relation to audit.
1: Claudine, thank you so much. I'm so sorry, but your microphone is buzzing like crazy at the moment. So that's Claudine Kassar, a corporate anthropologist and editor of BigFourNews.com. Back in a moment, talking about your retirement planning.
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1: Yeah, welcome back. It is 6:44. It's Pensions Awareness Week. Do you know where all your retirement income is coming from? Do you know roughly how much you'll get into your account every month when you stop working full-time? Many of us who've had multiple careers in multiple countries will have their work cut out, gathering all the information and ensuring that the pension providers or trustees know where you live and your bank account details. My next guest thinks that many companies and even employees have abrogated their responsibilities when it comes to looking after former staff to trustees and master trust. And Rafe Benson is the founder of MoneyCube.ie and is sitting in front of me. Good morning, Rafe.
13: Good morning, Joe.
1: Now, remind us how retirement planning was a couple of decades ago when companies had a much bigger role.
13: Yeah, things used to be a lot simpler in building a fund for your retirement. A lot of people had defined benefit schemes and the focus was on what you had at the end rather than what you're putting in. That's all been turned on its head now, and each of us is effectively putting money into a pension in any job we're in, building up funds with the aim of having a pot of money at the end, which is going to fund us into retirement. That makes it a lot more difficult to know how good your retirement's going to be, whether you've got enough in it, whether there's a gap in funding for your retirement and what you're going to do to fix it. And that's what this year's Pensions Awareness Week is all about.
1: So Pensions Awareness Week has a lovely phrase called know your number. Tell us what that number is.
13: Well, that's the big question, isn't it? So I suppose what we've built on the Pension Awareness Week site is a dashboard that you build up with a few simple inputs based around where you've built pensions, your age, when you want to get out, all that kind of thing, which enables you to come at a number of what you've got. I suppose the second number...
1: In terms of the pension pot size, is it?
13: Correct. What you have today and some assumptions around how that will grow based on what you're putting in and investment growth and so forth and time to retirement. The second number is what you want. And I guess the third number is the gap between those two things. So Pensions Awareness Week is helping people form a view on how big that gap is and some actions they can take to close that gap so that you can plan for a retirement that's going to fit with your kind of expectations and needs.
1: Of course, there's a lot of people listening to this program that will have a fair bit to go before they retire. It might be 10, it might even be 20 years. I'm guessing you're suggesting that they should start this pension retirement plan as early as possible so that the as much detail is populated in your dashboard as is possible.
13: Well, it's worth doing the planning early. I would say, people beat themselves up about pensions, but most people are not serious about their pension until they get into their 40s because... That, until then, there are lots of other
1: financial
13: pressures.
1: They think you're immortal until they hit their 40s.
13: Well, you think you're mortal. It's all a long way away. Yeah. And there are other demands on your money, right? Mm. So, but by that stage, my message to people in business who are listening in and thinking about this is, try and identify what are going to be your core earning years and make sure you've got something to show for that in terms of your long-term wealth. Make it count, and I think that's the bit that people really need to get to grips with is when you're making decent money. We talk to a lot of people working, say, in US tech companies or pharma or whatever it be. These are hard-driving organizations. Many of those people do not intend to spend 40 years working at that pace. And so if you are going at that heavy pace, building up your wealth, identify those years and make sure you can make them count over for your long-term wealth.
1: Now, what about those people, including yours truly, who has lived and worked all over the world and has paid pension in savings all in multiple jurisdictions? How do you trace all that money?
13: Yeah, well, that's great news that you've got pensions in different jurisdictions, I suppose. So, and it's not unusual, right? So the data is that most of us, in mid-career will have north of 10 jobs over our career.
1: Mm-hmm.
13: So we're all collecting this patina of different pensions and in different countries. On the whole, it's possible to bring those back to Ireland, and there are pros and cons to doing that.
1: And how do you do that? Does it start with the tax authority? Let's say if you've worked in Germany for a few years, do you go to the tax authority if you can remember your tax number from maybe 30 years ago?
13: Yeah, and some of this is very simple, right? It might be as simple as having a list in your sock drawer of where all the pensions are, because a pension these days, unlike a generation ago, a pension is generally a pot of money rather than an obligation from a trustee or something. It's a pot of money with your name on it, and it has a value. So on the whole, the tax authorities will facilitate repatriation of these pots of money as long as it's going into a bona fide pension, which of course we've got any amount of pension accounts.
1: But you do need a little bit of information, i.e. I presume you need your final address in that country and your tax number if you can dig it up from in that drawer that you're talking about.
13: Exactly, yeah. Like in general, people who run pensions are keen to reunite the pension owner with their money, and there are different systems for bringing that back, but there are kind of well-worn paths for bringing your pensions all into the country you plan to end up in. Might not be the right approach for an individual, just depends on an individual
1: situation. Can AI help?
13: Well, we've built, what we find with pension conversations is that people feel they don't know where to start, and often they don't know the first question to ask, So what we've built with this dashboard is, as I say, you'll identify this gap and it initiates a conversation with an AI retirement agent by the name of Ali. And it helps you kind of prompt you precisely for your situation based on the dashboard, you know, and it creates a space for those kind of daft laddie questions, you know, and that's the starting point for a good conversation, which happens in the non-virtual world with a pension advisor.
1: Well, best of luck with Pensions Awareness Week. That's Rafe Benson, the founder of MoneyCube.ie. Back in a moment with all the markets.
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1: Yeah, welcome back. It is 6:54 and Victoria Scholar from Interactive Investor is on the line. Good morning, Victoria.
25: Morning.
1: Let's start with the Middle East, as we often do. The ban on Iranian airlines starts today. I wonder how that's going to work.
25: Yes, that's right. Well, the US has effectively banned Iranian airlines, at least, from interacting with the US financial system as part of this expansion of sanctions, part of Trump's Operation Economic Outcast, which targets 27 Iranian airlines as well as supporting companies in the sector. But US Treasury Secretary Scott Bessent said this week that all Iranian airlines would be shut down from today because of that threat of secondary sanctions. He said that Iranian carriers won't be able to access fuel or landing services, and they won't be able to sell tickets. So it's not that they're banned outright, but it just almost makes it impossible for them to operate. And this is a way for them to expand those sanctions against Tehran and try and punish them economically.
1: Yeah, which hasn't worked thus far because Iran continues to, I wouldn't say thrive, but survive. There were a slew of rumours yesterday about the potential reopening at the Strait of Hormuz, and oil kind of moved down and up a little bit yesterday.
25: Yes, you're right. And it continues to be a volatile time for the oil price. But the latest is that we learned that Trump held those three-hour talks with Iran at the UN General Assembly, which has raised hopes that there could be some diplomatic efforts with the two sides coming together. Although, as we know, the situation remains extremely unpredictable. It's been going on for many months now. And he also said that he could annihilate the Islamic Republic. So certainly nothing clear at the moment. But we did see that oil fell to a two-week low, with Brent crude, the global benchmark, dropping below that key $100 a barrel level. Iran reportedly offering to reopen the Strait of Hormuz within 7 days if the US can cut military pressure. Also, Saudi Arabia is reportedly looking at restarting operations at its Red Sea port of Yanbu, which has been shut after drone attacks since earlier in September.
1: And staying with energy, I suppose, Jim Ratcliffe, the part owner of Man United, he owns Ineos, the chemicals giant, and he's shutting three of them while pausing using three of his chemical plants over fuel costs.
25: Yes, that's right. He's suspending production at three plants in Hull, and he's citing higher gas prices. He says that gas prices in the UK are 12 times higher than in the US and 8 times higher than coal-based processes used in China. And he said that we just cannot compete and we're being forced to mothball some of the most efficient plants in Europe. Ineos said that up to 1,000 staff could be impacted, including 245 who work directly at the site.
1: And finally, Michael Burry, who many of us will know from the big crash in 2008, who accurately predicted the housing market collapse in the US, he's now buying a lot of copper companies.
25: Yes, that's right. This is the Big Short investor, Michael Burry. He's betting on copper, driven by AI demand for the industrial metal. He's disclosed a position in Ero Copper, which is a Canadian-based miner with copper operations in Brazil. And this is an indirect bet on AI, in suggesting that supply will fail to outpace demand. But even though he's very well known for forecasting the subprime mortgage crisis, it's worth pointing out that he was also forced to close his hedge fund last year after betting against companies like Nvidia and Palantir.
1: Yeah, indeed, because they kept growing and they continue to grow despite his predictions. Victoria, thank you so much for joining us. That's Victoria Scholar from Interactive Investor. That's it for now. Don't forget you can hear all our items on the Go Loud app. Up next, News Talk Breakfast with Jonathan Healy, and I'll join him in about 15 minutes. Before that, let's get the latest on the roads.
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7: Lights are out of action in Dublin on Donnybrook Road at the Eglinton Road Junction, so watch out there. In Wexford, a one-way system will be introduced on Esmond Street in Gorey today, with traffic flowing out of the town, so the nearest access to the main street will be via the Arklow Road, and part of the Waterford Airport Road will be closed for resurfacing works today, tomorrow and Friday, but there will be airport access on the Kilore side. For more local roadworks, check mapalerta.ie. And that's your traffic and travel on News Talk.
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1: Good morning. This is News Talk Breakfast with Jonathan Healy. It's Wednesday, 23rd of September. On the programme, Trump warns in UN speech he could annihilate Iran without a peace deal. The CIF calls for speeding up housing. What makes someone physically attractive? Calls for the government to do more on miscarriage and fertility leave. And the dramatic finale, of the Traitors Ireland last night. In sport, Limerick lead the way with the nominations for the Hurling All-Stars out this morning. We'll get that full list, but before we do, let's go to the newsroom and say good morning to Eamon Tortney.
8: across Ireland. This is the home of conversation that counts. This is News Talk.
9: It's 7 o'clock. Good morning. The Taoiseach wants to explore global rules to govern AI development. It comes after US President Donald Trump said yesterday he wouldn't be restricting the sector and would oppose any such moves. Micheál Martin thinks there needs to be some level of structure on the development of the technology.
10: We are, as a country, open to exploring a global framework in respect of AI. And by the way, it is a superintelligence too, but we're open to...
9: TikTok is due before the Oireachtas Media Committee today amid growing concern over videos showing dangerous and illegal driving. The hearing comes as authorities examine a rise in wrong-way driving incidents on Irish motorways. Committee Chair Labour's Alan Kelly says the platform has questions to answer.
11: In particular, how dangerous and illegal content, as we saw in relation to people stealing cars and going down the wrong way down the motorway, how that can be allowed to go up online on their e-commerce system, on their platform. It's one thing for a young person to steal a car. It's another thing to drive down a motorway. But it's also a third thing to actually be then looking for glorification by using an e-commerce platform like TikTok to get likes.
9: People who rent multiple rooms in their home could soon get an increased tax break. The Higher Education Minister is pushing to expand the rent-a-room scheme. Newstalk's Emily Keegan has more.
12: Homeowners who rent more than one room could be in line for a €20,000 tax-free allowance in the upcoming budget. The proposal is being considered as a method to increase the availability of student accommodation. If successful, the Higher Education Minister James Lawless's plan would double the number of students living in Digg-style accommodation to 20,000, according to the Irish Independent.
9: In Britain, Piers Morgan says he accepts Charles Spencer's apology for a factual error in his new memoir, but is still going to sue. The Earl wrongly stated the broadcaster was the Daily Mirror's editor when covert photos of his sister, Princess Diana, were published. In fact, he joined the newspaper 2 years later. Mr. Morgan's called it a defamatory lie.
23: Every penny of any damages that I get from this, by the way, will go to the King's Trust. And the longer this book is on sale without Penguin removing it, then the higher the damages will be.
9: That's it for now. Headlines at 7:30.
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28: Good morning, I'm Cameron Hill. 2 of Limerick's All-Ireland winning side are in the running for 2026 Hurler of the Year. Dermot Burns and Garrod Hegarty make this morning's shortlist alongside Cork's Brian Hayes. 13 players from the Treaty County earned All-Star nominations, followed by beaten finalist Galway with 11, while Cork have 7 and Clare have 6. The Republic of Ireland squad are continuing their preparations to take on Kosovo in the opening game of their Nations League campaign tomorrow. Celtic Chief Executive Michael Nicholson says he'll support manager Martin O'Neill despite a difficult start to the season. O'Neill said he needed time to reflect on his future following their second defeat in a week to rivals Rangers at the weekend. And 3 Irish boxers can upgrade their medals at the European Elite Championships in Sofia this evening. Before that, Jude Gallagher has a lightweight quarterfinal against Spain's Juart Andres Marin Hernandez. To hear live commentary of Thursday's Nations League match between Kosovo and the Republic of Ireland, download the Go Loud app now.
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9: Well, any rain will clear, leading to a mostly dry and bright day with sunny spells. Highest temperatures 14 to 19 degrees. And now you're up to date on News Talk.
1: Eamon, thank you. Good morning. This is News Talk Breakfast. Jonathan Healy in for Anton on Wednesday, 23rd of September. And on the way between now and 9...
30: Artificial intelligence, hereinafter officially called super intelligence, changing the name, and that the use of the word artificial makes intelligence fake. It makes it sound fake, and it is not fake.
1: The silence
5: in the chamber yesterday when Trump was speaking. He was even leaving little bits for applause that never came for very obvious reasons. We're going to hear about that slightly unhinged UN address from Donald Trump and more from Sean Defoe, who's in New York.
6: The reality is those experiencing miscarriage or indeed going through fertility leave, it's not a sickness. The key issue here is that we need to recognise it for what it is.
5: Calls to increase the amount of miscarriage leave have been proposed by the government. We'll find out just what's in it and is it enough, and...
13: I know it's wrong. I look so good.
14: It's okay, we can sort it out. Just take some of your makeup off.
13: I'm not wearing any makeup.
14: What?
5: A new app that lets strangers rate your face. And we can't imagine anything worse than this, really, but what makes someone attractive? Wasn't that the original concept for Facebook? The whole creepiness of, you know, you could kind of look at people and rate them. Well, apparently the internet has come full circle and we're doing it again, but we'll talk about the risks from that and what actually makes people attractive or not. If you are indeed devilishly handsome, you can WhatsApp us 087 1400 106 or text us 53106 for a cost of 30 cent. We're going to begin though with construction. The Construction Industry Federation's holding its annual conference at Croke Park today. It's bringing together Housing Minister James Brown and other industry leaders to discuss a variety of different issues. The CEO of the CIF is Andrew Brownlee. Morning, Andrew.
15: Morning, Jonathan.
5: Tell us, housing is obviously the big issue. From your members' perspective, are we heading in the right direction at last?
15: Yeah, well, I think so. I mean, what we're hoping to do at the conference today, Jonathan, is to focus on how we translate, you know, like the acknowledged kind of real policy change, the multi-annual investment commitment we've seen from government into real fast-tracked infrastructure project delivery, because that's really what is going to unlock housing supply. So what we'll be doing is we'll be showcasing the global reach of the Irish construction industry. I don't think many appreciate that we're a major exporting industry now. But our top companies are actually telling us they're expanding their overseas business at four times the rate of their domestic business. And in the midst of a national housing and infrastructure emergency, that seems pretty strange. So I suppose what we'll be stressing is, look, we have the capacity to deliver more here in Ireland if we can have clarity and certainty about the pipeline of infrastructure projects that's coming down the track.
5: Is it the environment in which we're building houses that means, look, okay, we've got Irish construction companies. This was always thus, by the way, and any trip to Manchester recently, you'll have seen Irish businesses doing incredible work making these big, tall, high-rise apartment blocks. So they're doing it over there, they're just not doing it over here. So whose fault is that?
15: Well, look, I think we've got Sean O'Driscoll up first at the conference today, and Sean O'Driscoll led the Accelerating Infrastructure Task Force, which is a major step forward. But if you read that report, it acknowledges that when the crash happened, we effectively turned off the tap on capital development for about a decade, you know, just to keep the lights on from a recurrent perspective. We also became really risk averse. So the length of time to take decisions to move forward with infrastructure projects was significant. Longer than you would see in Europe. So we're well behind the eight ball, Jonathan. The reforms that are now being progressed are really, really positive. But what we need to translate in is a culture change across government and see projects happen when they're supposed to happen. You know, a real change in terms of the decision-making focus.
5: Well, look, what is terrifying, though, is our inability to get things done on budget. The National Children's Hospital, I don't want you to take the blame for this because it isn't anything the CIF has been involved in directly, but, you know, when you see headlines like I saw during the week, one-fifth of capital funds spent on the Children's Hospital, when we have these key infrastructural pieces that are taking so long to deliver and are massively over budget, it's a very bad look for the sector.
15: Look, I think there's two points in that. First of all, you know, the most cost-effective way to deliver infrastructure is to do it today, you know, because every day costs more, especially in this environment that we're in at the moment. So the delay that we've faced means that we have to catch up. The fact that population's expected to grow by up to 1 million in the next 15 years, like, we have to provide a sustainable infrastructure solution for that. And look, I think, you know, I think everyone everyone will acknowledge this has been an extremely volatile year. The geopolitical crisis that we saw at the start of the year with fuel prices doubling within a matter of weeks. Like, most of the construction industry processes are fuel dependent and fuel intensive. So all of that plays into cost pressures. All of that plays into affordability issues when you're talking about housing. And, you know, that's why, you know, in this upcoming budget, like, we really need government to think about anything that will increase the cost of the construction industry. We need to be careful about carbon tax impacts. We need to make sure that things like the Help to Buy scheme are made permanent and extended. You know, we need to look at things like the development waiver scheme so that the development keeps happening, the infrastructure keeps being put in place, because that's what we really need now for Ireland.
5: What about the core issue of employment in the sector? We had, as well as a complete stop on construction, we had a flight of talent, and it lasted for a decade, and we're trying to play catch up now. Is there enough interest amongst young people coming through in this profession that they can become the leaders of tomorrow? Not building apartment blocks in Manchester, but building them in Galway and Limerick.
15: Yeah, absolutely. And look, my previous gig before I moved into the CIF last year was as CEO of Solace. So I spent 6-7 years trying to change people's perception of apprenticeships and the many fantastic careers you can have across construction. And that's something very much the CIF and our members are continuing to do. Look, we have an industry that flexes. Our workforce grew by 20,000 in the last year alone. So look, we can deliver. In the short term, we have the capacity to do that. But yeah, you're absolutely right, Jonathan. We need to get more and more young people interested in careers in construction. There's 30 different job families involved in the industry now. Probably the traditional view of construction is, you know, you're out on site all day, you know, and you know, it's quite a challenging environment. But you know, our industry is changing by the day. The digitization, the use of modern methods of construction, off-site manufacturing. There are so many different ways to forge your career in construction and, you know, earn a lot of money from a very early stage. So that's a massive focus for us at the moment, okay. You know, get that skills pipeline in place.
5: Finally, Andrew, I know from having done enough CIF conferences over the years that there's normally one organisation and the mere mention of them sends blood pressure soaring in the room. It traditionally has been Irish Water. Have they gotten any better to help facilitate delivery? Are they still an impediment?
15: Look, Jonathan, I think, look, we talked about the need to catch up, and you know, Irish Water, Uisgeirn are very much aware of that. What I would say and would strongly acknowledge is, you know, they engage very strongly with the CIF. They engage regularly with our members, both at national and regional level, and we're seeing those big water supply projects happen. You know, so we're seeing the Greater Dublin Drainage Scheme go to tender. We're seeing the Shannon Water Supply Scheme go to tender for enabling works. Movement.
5: Going to tender is great, Andrew, but that doesn't build a single house.
15: No, but and look, that's back to the theme of the conference today, Jonathan. You know, we need to see all the planning, all the good work, all the reforms in the background translate to these projects happening on the ground. And so we are positive about the future. We are seeing an industry that's starting to grow, but we need that real clear pipeline over the next 5 and 10 years now.
5: All right, Andrew Brownlee, CEO of the Construction Industry Federation. Thanks very much for joining us on News Talk Breakfast. 38 minutes after 7 is the time. The UN General Assembly is continuing with world leaders gathered in New York City. President Donald Trump gave one of the opening addresses yesterday. It was 35 minutes of just fascination for the rest of the world. Dead silence in the room. And at one stage, the guy who thinks he should win the Nobel Peace Prize talked about annihilating an entire country if they didn't do what he wanted. Taoiseach Micheál Martin, we saw both as peacemaker this week. We also saw the warmonger in Trump during the speech. News Talk's political correspondent Sean Defoe is in New York. He sent this report.
2: And now, the nations of the world, brought to you by Yakko Warner.
3: United States, Canada, Mexico, Panama, Haiti, Jamaica, Peru, Republic, Dominican, Cuba, Caribbean, Greenland, El Salvador, too.
30: Among them, Venezuela, Cambodia, Guyana, and still, and Thailand, Bolivia, Venezuela, Kosovo, Ecuador, Chile, and Brazil, Serbia, Costa Rica, Belize, the Democratic Republic of the Congo.
7: Donald Trump's addresses to the UN are always slightly surreal, and yesterday was no different. He started by playing to a domestic audience ahead of the midterm elections.
30: 2 years ago, our country was dead, and now we have the hottest country anywhere in the world.
7: Before moving his attention to defending his war in Iran.
30: But I have a big decision to make. Will a deal be made with Iran that lets them rebuild and create a far greater country than it ever was before? Maybe one of the greatest in the Middle East or even the world? Or do I annihilate the Islamic Republic and do it quickly, never giving them a chance to kill and destroy people and countries again? Do I drive them into hell with no chance of survival and no hope of future greatness or generations? But I believe we'll make a deal right after the election.
7: But with fuel prices surging in America and elsewhere, few believe the president when he says a solution is imminent after those midterms. Some attention has been given to the fact that Israeli Prime Minister Benjamin Netanyahu is due to imminently arrive in New York. He's addressing the General Assembly tomorrow, and whether or not he could be arrested on foot of an international criminal court arrest warrant. That won't be happening under a Trump government.
30: The United States is equally opposed to the out-of-control institution known as the International Criminal Court. They're an evil group of people. I call on all nations that are members of the ICC to officially resign from this rogue institution immediately. It is equally unacceptable that with all the genuine atrocities in the world, the UN's top human rights officials spend their time criticizing the United States for protecting our children from transgender mutilization and transgender insanity.
7: That's one area, at least, where Trump and the Taoiseach don't see eye to eye.
10: I don't agree with that. I think don't agree with the comments that were said. And I think the ICC, we've been supportive of the ICC. I don't believe it's anti-American. That's the perception of the US.
7: Donald Trump also kept up his habit of trying to rename everything he sees, this time with AI.
30: Here and after officially called super intelligence, changing the name, and that the use of the word artificial makes intelligence fake. It makes it sound fake, and it is not fake. It's actually amazing.
7: And on that front, at least, Micheál Martin agreed with his speech.
10: Actually, it was kind of reflective as that went through. They are interchangeable in some respects, and there is a super intelligence aspect to it.
7: The US president is also under pressure from the White House press pool, who have pulled TV coverage and left him away from easy access to the nightly news for the first time in decades. The Taoiseach didn't want to weigh in either way on that before being asked if it's something he'd consider doing to the Irish press.
10: Well, look, I think there's an ongoing sort of engagement between media and President Trump. That's a matter here for the US. I'm not going to embroil myself in that particular issue at this particular point in time.
4: You wouldn't do it, though, would you?
10: How could I do it to you? You know what I mean?
7: Though the note of temptation was very much there in his voice. Today, the meetings continue. Trump is back in Washington to meet with the Chinese President Xi, who is snubbing the UN by coming to the US, but not to New York. Micheál Martin will meet with the New York Governor Kathy Hochul and will announce $90,000 in funding for a James Joyce Museum in the University of Buffalo. They also meet the New York Mayor Zoran Mamdani, perhaps to exchange war stories of holding their collective noses as they try to navigate politics in the orbit of Donald Trump. Sean Defoe in New York City.
5: And what an orbit that is. It's fascinating. We are living through the most bizarre times in global politics, but we are also heading towards those elections in November. And unless the polls have got this completely and utterly wrong, Donald Trump's second half of his second presidency will be the lamest of lame ducks. But that is for the American voters and those to watch on about. Let's take the business.
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29: With Cantor Fitzgerald Ireland. Clear, trusted wealth planning for people across Ireland. Cantor Fitzgerald Ireland is regulated by the Central Bank of Ireland.
5: Joe Lynham, another company that I might have been aware of previously, but I'm probably surrounded by their equipment, has joined the $1 trillion club.
0: Indeed, this is AMD, or Advanced Micro Devices. The chip maker used to be the kind of smaller, younger cousin to Intel, and much smaller and that size. Not anymore. It is now worth more than $1 trillion in market capitalization, while Intel, which has also had a good 6 months, is worth a mere $650 billion. So AMD basically have gone into full compete with Nvidia mode by launching AI products and selling individual chips as well as complete systems to their customers, including processors, networking gear, and related hardware. And that is paying dividend. So their shares are up 23% over the past 5 days alone, to an all-time high of $620. They have a notable presence here in Ireland, by the way. They have facilities in Dublin and in Cork and employ around 300 people here, and their business is booming.
5: It's fascinating, though, that anyone with the words and the letters AI attached to them at the moment are flying high, but we still remain unconvinced that it isn't a bubble that's going to burst at some point soon.
0: But we're going to have to rename it now, as you know, to superintelligence. So you're already it's already out of date.
5: He's a clever guy. You see, you can't have an AI bubble burst if it's not called AI anymore. He's miles ahead of us, that man. Austria. Leading a group of nations pushing for a deep clean of EU legislation.
0: Indeed, yeah. Now, Austria, Czechia, Denmark, Germany, Estonia, Hungary, Italy, Latvia, Lithuania, Poland, Portugal, Slovenia and Slovakia have signed something called a non-paper. And so they're calling on the Commission to, quote, exercise in legislative deep cleaning to determine sector by sector whether existing rules are still needed, need to be updated, or impose burdens without added value. Now, they basically are saying that Europe needs to be more pro-innovation and assess whether the current laws, and there's quite a few, are still fit for purpose. Ireland was not part of that group. I'm kind of surprised, because given the number of technology companies based in this country, I would have thought they'd want to simplify rules as well. I indeed was speaking to the Simplification Commissioner, Valdis Dombrovskis, on Monday about cutting red tape for companies, but also the role played by national governments in gold plating EU rules. Because as you know, EU legislation directives allow for leeway for national governments in the interpretation of those directives. And Ireland has been accused in the past of gold plating, especially environmental rules, which has act as a barrier to the construction of major infrastructure projects in this country. Now, as a result of this simplification drive, the Commission is proposing a series of what are called omnibus legal packages, which will basically remove some of the obligations and streamline the current EU regulatory patchwork, which would be good for companies, but it might reduce some of the regulatory controls that have protected consumers.
5: Okay, Joe Lynham, thank you for that. Talk to you again in the next hour. Coming up, all the sports news, including the hurling nominations for the All-Stars.
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5: Cameron Hill, who's on the shortlist for the Hurling All-Stars?
26: Well, two of Limerick's All-Ireland winning side are in the running for 2026 Hurler of the Year. Jonathan Dermot Burns and Garrod Hegarty make the shortlist, alongside Cork's Brian Hayes. In all, there are 13 players from the Treaty County who earned All-Star nominations, followed by beaten finalists Galway with 11. Cork have 7 and Clare have 6. Dublin get in with 3, including the other Brian Hayes. There are 2 each for Offaly and Waterford, and Cian Kenny is the sole Kilkenny representative on the list. Two Galway men, Jason Rabbit and Killian Trayers, make the shortlist for Young Hurler of the Year. They're joined by Cork's William Buckley, and the awards will be handed out at the All-Stars Banquet on October 30th.
5: The omission of Aaron Gillan, I mean, it struck me as odd initially, and then I was thinking about it going, I suppose it seems harsh, but it's probably fair given that he was in and out during the season.
26: Yeah, you have to say, I mean, you could pick any of that Limerick side. I definitely feel there could have been a few more Galway. I think the Kilkenny, the fact that there's only one in there just is a real marker of how the times have changed and how far they've fallen off the boil. But Henry Shefflin being in there this year, they'll hope to change that. I know you don't measure a season based on All-Star nominations, But it is quite stark.
5: They'll want to forget last season, I can guarantee you that.
26: I think so.
5: Change of course to football, Republic of Ireland camp ahead of their Nations League opener. We'll hear a little bit more from them today. Look, the Kosovo game's completely overshadowed by what's going to happen on Sunday.
26: Indeed, the squad continuing their preparations to take on the Kosovans in Pristina tomorrow. We'll have full live commentary of that game on Off the Ball tomorrow night. Now, Ireland manager Hamer Halgrimsson, as you say, due to speak to media today for the first time since the Israeli FA hinted they could make an official complaint against him. Halgrimsson commented last week that his side will be playing against genocide in their upcoming two games against Israel. Now, UEFA have not yet received any complaint from the Israelis. Now, Israeli media are reporting that their players will refuse to swap shirts with the Ireland team on Sunday and claim that the Irish squad will submit a request to UEFA to wear black armbands in support of the victims in Gaza. The FAI refused to comment on those reports.
5: Okay, so it'll be messy either way. Martin O'Neill, we were talking about him being under pressure yesterday. He got the dreaded vote of confidence from the chief executive, though, did he?
26: Yes, Celtic chief executive Michael Nicholson says he will support manager Martin O'Neill. O'Neill said he needed time to reflect on his future following their second defeat in a week against rivals Rangers. It was also their third successive defeat in all competitions. And after that defeat in the league at Parkhead, O'Neill admitted, "I genuinely will reflect and see," before joking, "I'll be 110 in 2 years' time, so it might be time to wrap things up." Now, Celtic have released their annual accounts yesterday showing a loss of £4.8 million for the year ending June 30th, 2026. So Nicholson says the club will come together to back the manager and his team. That financial report probably indicates that they mightn't be able to sack or reluctant to sack O'Neill and have to fork out a huge payout.
5: Okay. Finally, time for your oral gymnastics. The boxing in Sofia. Obviously, the Irish boxers' names easy enough, but off which you now with the others.
26: Right, so three Irish boxers going to upgrade their medals in the European Elite Championships in Sofia this evening. Sisters Aoife and Lisa O'Rourke both guaranteed themselves at least a bronze after winning quarterfinals yesterday. So Lisa O'Rourke is in the light heavyweight category against Irina Luchak later, while in the middleweight, you've Aoife O'Rourke against Saltanat Metanova. Before all that today, first up is Jude Gallagher. He's a lightweight quarterfinal against Spain's Yuart Andres Marin Hernandez from around about 11:30 this morning Irish time.
5: Outstanding pronunciations, and I know there's others you left out, but we'll come to them in the next hour. Cameron Hill, thank you very much indeed. 7:31, let's go to the newsroom and say good morning again to Eamon.
1: Thanks, Jonathan. Taoiseach Micheál Martin will meet New York's political leaders later today and meet with the Irish community in the city, while a number of ministers are continuing their programme of events at the UN General Assembly. The Parades Commission in the North is expected to start deliberations today over whether or not to grant permission for an Orange Order parade that's been banned for nearly 30 years. Members want to march along the mainly nationalist Garvahi Road in Portadown on Sunday. And research has revealed a sweet spot when it comes to the vocal pitch that women find attractive in men. Experts in England say men with a moderate pitch of 95 hertz are the most attractive, which is similar to the tone of Barack Obama and Gerard Butler. However, the Irish Daily Mail reports the study at the University of Durham found voices that are too high or too low lose their appeal, which suggests the deeper is better theory is oversimplified. News Talk traffic and travel with thanks to the Dublin Airport loungers. In Dublin, Concolbert Road inbound is congested from Memorial Road Junction to Island Bridge. Gardner Street inbound has a delay from Railway Street Junction to Beresford Place, while in Cork, Horgan's Quay has a queue from Kent Station to Michael Collins Bridge. Now looking to the weather with thanks to Blackrock Health, rain clearing to leave a mostly dry and bright day with sunny spells, highest temperatures 14 to 19 degrees. That's it for now, more at 8.
5: So how many hertz should I be aiming for here? I mean, that's probably too deep, is it?
1: Yeah, I sometimes use my broadcast voice when I'm out and about. See, does that
5: your posh
1: work?
5: Your posh voice, Eamon. Your posh voice.
1: Is that what it is?
5: You see, Anton's probably around the 200 hertz mark. You see, that's what it is.
1: Yeah. We'll have to keep experimenting with the old tone, don't you? Have to, you know.
5: Well, hey, I'm doing it for nearly 30 years at this point. I might as well keep experimenting. Eamon, thank you very much indeed. This is News Talk Breakfast. Jonathan, in for said Anton. On this Wednesday morning, it is 7:33 right now. The Labour Party's health spokesperson, Marie Sherlock, has urged the government to go further on miscarriage and fertility leave as the Oireachtas Enterprise Committee prepares to examine Labour law today. Deputy Sherlock's on the line. Good morning, Marie.
2: Good morning, Jonathan. Good morning to all your listeners.
5: We have a proposal to introduce statutory paid leave for people who experience early miscarriage and up to 10 days for those who are accessing reproductive health care like IVF. It's fascinating that we are only getting to this point now. But are you saying we should go a little further?
2: So, Jonathan, I suppose it's 5 years now since myself and my colleague Ivana Bacic introduced legislation in the Seanad to effectively give workplace leave to those experiencing early miscarriage and fertility treatment. Because, you know, obviously these are very deeply traumatic, difficult situations in people's lives, and it's not just a health issue, but it's also a workplace issue, and it's also an issue of equality as well, because some workers will obviously be able to access flexible work arrangements, but if you put yourself into the shoes of a healthcare professional, a teacher, a retail worker, anybody in a customer service role, or indeed particularly in precarious or lower paid employment, you know, that access to flexible and compassionate leave is simply not available. So we introduced this legislation, it passed through the Seanad, it came into the Dáil, and, you know, to be fair, we got enormous cross-party support at the time. Minister Roger O'Gorman commissioned research on early miscarriage leave, which came up with a number of very clear recommendations. And this summer, then, Minister Peter Burke committed to introducing leave for miscarriage. But I suppose we passionately believe it needs to be leave for both early miscarriage and for those going through fertility treatment, because both are, you know, very... can be very arduous exercises, particularly fertility treatment people need to take. You know, it's not like an elective operation. You know,
5: no.
2: you need appointments at different times. And as somebody who's gone through it myself, I very

0: research by the Places Research Group in UCC in Cork, which commissioned that report for government, which talked about the atmosphere created within the workplace when a woman needed to take, you know, sick leave, and obviously she wasn't sick, but that was the only thing that was available to her, or annual leave all of a sudden. Certainly the fear as well of discrimination and the impact on pay and career progression was very real, because obviously it's very difficult to disclose to your employer what you're going through. And so that is why we believe it's so critically important that we have a level playing field, that we set out in legislation that this is a workplace right, that people won't be penalised, and that is critically important for needing to take time off in respect of, you know, a very serious healthcare situation, whether it's having to access fertility treatment or experiencing the very unfortunate event of early miscarriage.
1: Marie Sherlock of the Labour Party, who will be talking about that at the Oireachtas Labour Committee later today. Thank you very much for joining us on News Talk Breakfast. It's 7:37 with me in studio to go through some of the stories you may have missed. Indeed, I may have missed myself. Liz Dunphy, journalist with the Irish Examiner. Good morning, Liz.
2: Good morning, Jonathan.
1: We want to talk about, I found this story fascinating. There's some stories jump off the page when you see them, and this one is amazing. That static speed cameras, most of the speed cameras we have in the country now are the mobile Go Safe fans, but there are still static ones, and they're there for a reason. But two of them, oh, they're earning their money, aren't they?
2: It is astounding. And I think, firstly, everybody will want to know where these static cameras are. So,
1: listen up now, if you're in Panties, Kilkenny and Carlow this morning.
2: Listen carefully. So one of them is on the N25 at Glenmore in County Kilkenny, and the other is on the N80 in County Carlow. And it's quite astounding because these two speed cameras account for about 70% of all detections and fines issued across the country. And that, do you know how much those fines have come to? Almost 12 million, apparently, which is an astounding amount of money.
1: There should be an award given out at a national level to the hard work that these speed cameras are doing for the Exchequer.
2: And they're just sitting there static.
1: Absolutely. But and obviously local politicians have picked up on this. I think it came from one politician in particular, didn't
2: Absolutely.
1: It?
2: So it came from George Lawler, a Labour TD for Wexford, and he submitted this parliamentary question, which brought back all this really quite amazing information. So if you want the figures, basically, these two cameras managed to bring about these fines for almost 75,000 fines. Almost 75,000 fines. And that's in just over a year.
1: And one of them I was reading is a particularly sneaky one.
2: Yes.
1: So it's catching you as you're coming from a 100 into an 80. So you're slowing down and you mightn't have got quite to where you should have been, but it's catching you every
2: time. So they're saying that it's very close to the area where the speed limit changes. So a lot of people apparently are being fined and getting penalty points for going, say, like 87K when it's in an 80K zone. So it goes from 100K down to 80K, and the speed camera is very close to that transition zone. And also, apparently, locals are saying that there is very inadequate signage to warn people about that they need to slow down, so they're saying it's not fair.
1: Fish in a barrel is what it is, and they need to probably address that. I would have thought, Liz, that after all we've gone through, the idea of sending scans abroad to be reviewed, or tests going abroad to be reviewed, that we were phasing it out and we were going to get rid of it. And the paper this morning tells us that not the case, and is causing more concern.
2: It is, absolutely. I think, unfortunately, a lot of people will remember that we had big problems with that around the cervical cancer scandal. And now, again, we're seeing, this is a report from the Irish Times, it's actually very interesting. And they have found that a radiologist who was contracted to work in this kind of like third party company, which the HSE would outsource the reading of some scans to, that he had actually been struck off, his medical license had been revoked in both Norway and Sweden, but he still had a license in the UK. So he was working through this company, this radiologist, who was reading scans for this company, which the HSE was outsourcing some work to. So The reason why his license was revoked also was because he misread a number of scans. So that's obviously extremely, extremely concerning. And, I think the situation is being looked at the moment, but it's scary that this stuff is still kind of it's slipping through, isn't it?
1: We would have thought that we'd gotten rid of a lot of that. Piers Morgan, you wouldn't have a huge amount of sympathy for Piers Morgan as a rule. He's well able to mind his corner. And we were talking about Earl Spencer's book, yeah.

0: yesterday with Jenny Bond. But there's a bit of a clangor in it, and he is going to have to fix it, isn't he?
1: He is, and he actually already has, I think. He's already issued some kind of a statement apologising, I suppose, for getting it wrong. So basically what he said was, you know, there was all this controversy about him saying that the king had basically said that nobody would remember Diana, essentially, after her horrifying death. But then he also said that Piers Morgan, who, as you said, is no shrinking violet at all, that he was a big newspaper editor in the UK, and there were these photos that were taken by hidden cameras of Princess Diana in a leopard print leotard in the gym, and were published in, I think it was the Daily Mirror at the time. And Earl Spencer said that Piers Morgan was responsible for this, but Piers Morgan subsequently came out and said, hey, I wasn't even the editor
0: at the time.
1: So basically he's proving essentially by that he was not responsible for those photos. So I think Earl Spencer has come out and said that he apologised for that inaccuracy. But yeah, it's another scandal. But I suppose the more we talk about these books, the more they're going to boost their sales, 100%.
0: They're going to change.
1: Win either way.
0: The second print run may have a mild correction in it, but that's about it. Now, I'm putting a large flashing globe going here. If you are listening to this and you haven't seen the final episode of The Traitors and you are worried about any spoilers, spoiler alert. We will now be talking about the final season of The Traitors. And it was entertaining, don't get me wrong, I watched it. Didn't see last night's, now just watched little bits of it this morning. Kind of fizzled out though, didn't it? There was no big kind of murder in the dance floor in Slane Castle, was there?
1: Well, I absolutely disagree. I'm actually a friend of Diego's.
0: Oh, well, there you go, okay.
1: And I think it was absolutely brilliant. I've never been so glued to a TV series ever. I was amazed by him, fair play. And also, I thought when he turned on poor Rigaud at the end, that was really quite astounding. Like, he was saying the whole time that he was, you know, absolutely on his side, and he was going to go with him to the very end. And then in that final, you know, by the fire pit, when he said, actually, I think you're a traitor, I thought that was quite a moment and quite astounding. And I really enjoyed it.
0: Do you know what? The person I felt sorry for most was Carla.
1: Absolutely.
0: Having survived
1: she was amazing.
0: The entire run of the programme and got to the very end of it, and then was kind of thrown out at a kind of they drew lots and she lost.
1: I know. I did feel sorry for her as well. I mean, she did remarkably well, and even she said to herself that she was astounded how well she did and how she managed to stay in. And I thought she was going to bring that money home. So
0: I mean, look, as a format, it clearly works. Siobhan McSweeney, absolutely brilliant,
1: amazing.
0: The numbers were good, which is all that RT will care about. The people stayed with it and they did watch it. It was the difficult second album, though, wasn't it? I mean, it was very hard to build on what went before. And already they're looking at series 3, so RTE are fully committed to this.
1: Absolutely. I think it still has good ratings, doesn't it? And like, I think people are still loving it. Obviously, I'm a bit biased because
0: you know Diego, absolutely. Did he tell you then?
1: No, but I was actually out with him and Dennis the Saturday night before it started.
0: Put
1: on
0: out
1: the
0: Dennis
1: Sunday.
0: Got fecked out earlier in the season, by the way, just
1: he
0: in case you hadn't seen that.
1: In fairness. And they were saying, oh, I can't wait to watch The Traitors. And I was like, okay, I'll watch it, I guess, if you're that into it. They were like, you have to watch it. So I tuned into it on Sunday and I was like, that's why they wanted me to watch it. They're in it.
0: Yeah, how much was the price spot in the end?
1: It was nearly 45k, I think, wasn't it? Something like that. Yeah, more than 40.
0: Yeah, 22 and a half each. Now, of course, the big question, of course, is RTE going to do what the BBC have done very successfully and have a celebrity Traitors? And more importantly, who are we going to put into the celebrity Traitors?
1: Oh, I vote for you, Jonathan.
0: I want Ivan Yates there. I do, because nobody will cause more disruption and chaos than Ivan Yates would.
1: That's actually a great call.
0: In that scenario, I think we should definitely put him in there. Let us know who you want to see in the celebrity Traitors. 087-1400-106 this morning. I don't think I qualify for a celebrity, but okay.
1: You do.
0: I go on the regular one. But anyway, congratulations to your friend Diego. And Liz, thank you so much for coming in to talk to us this morning on News Talk Breakfast. And we're going to talk about that app in just a minute that will tell you if you're attractive or not. And we just have to ask ourselves, is that what the world has come to?
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3: Here's a message that's just popped up on my screen. 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
0: A listener says the signage in Glenmore for that static camera was a joke. The council have changed it since. I wonder how many appeals went in based on the back of it. But thanks for getting in contact with us, listener. Lunchtime Live are coming from Hollis Street today. Andrea Gilligan's going to be speaking to the master of the National Maternity Hospital and meeting the staff who deliver babies at the busiest maternity facility in the country. If you have memories of Hollis Street or you have questions on making babies, not the obvious ones, please. Please do send them to lunchtimelive@newstalk.com. It's going to be an interesting programme. I'm sure they'll be counting how many babies are born while Andrea's on air between 12 and 2. Let's talk about this new website, Study of Us. It was created to explore human attraction. Very simple. You upload a picture of yourself and others will then decide if you are attractive or not, producing a percentage, which will be extremely demoralising for people like me if they were to do it. Counselling psychologist and lecturer in TU Dublin, Leslie Shoemaker, is on the line. Hiya, Leslie.
13: Morning. How are you?
0: I'm grand. I'm refusing to do this for obvious reasons, but it just gave me the realisation that the internet has now officially run out of ideas, because this was what Zuckerberg had originally in college, which was hot or not. Remember that? And you decided whether or not from your university ID if you were hot or if you were not.
13: Unfortunately, that is that happened when I was in college, and it's happening in workplaces. Every once in a while, I'll notice an article in the papers where a WhatsApp group, unfortunately, it's typically men who are doing that and rating their female colleagues. So it's something that's been around for a long time. Just Zuckerberg sort of exposed it.
0: Yeah, but the same thing. It's upsetting. You'd have to be some kind of narcissist to upload your picture, wouldn't you?
13: You know what? It's a great question, because that is my first question. What is the motivation? I mean, sure, there are going to be people who do it for the crack. Fair enough. But I think a lot of vulnerable people are going to be doing this. People who are putting a false sense of security on their looks as being the end all to, you know, everything. If I look good, then the world is good. And it's just such a narrow lens of looking at the world.
0: And the funny thing is, if you were to do it when we were in college, one might say, what looked good then is different to what looks good now. And it's much more of a male thing, the whole looks maxing, you know, sucking in your cheeks and kind of, you know, doing what Zoolander would have called his classic pose, is way more significant now than it would have been back then. Looks change, and perception of beauty certainly changes as well, doesn't it?
13: Absolutely. I mean, it's really funny. I've had a couple of feeds pop up on my phone, and it's proms, American proms from the mid to late 1980s, which would be my generation. And I'm just laughing because, I mean, the big hair and the big puffy dresses and lots of hairspray. I'll just leave it at that. And we thought that was absolutely magnificent back
0: then.
13: Amazing.
0: 100%. Whereas... that was still is, by the way, just in case you're wearing hairspray this morning.
13: But, you know, looks do change in terms of what society deems this is what we're looking for.
0: The one thing that worries me about this, though, this website called Study of Us, you upload your photograph, strangers rate you in return, and if you accumulate enough credits by swiping, it promises to tell you how attractive people find you. And then you get credits, and then there's quizzes. It's actually a bit of gambling built into this as well. It's the worst of everything.
13: Well, again, the algorithms, I mean, back to Zuckerberg, I mean, we know that these sites are built with algorithms that hit into the pleasure centers of the brain. So they're very clever in that regard to keep us there and doing activities. We know the carrot at the end of the stick is, oh, how beautiful am I? How good looking do people see me? But, you know, first and foremost, how accurate are the pictures? I mean, with AI, people are doing all sorts of alterations. There's that. The other thing is, really doesn't matter, you know, because there are people who are more interested, perhaps, on activities. You know, sporty people want to be with other sporty people. You know, there is more to developing a relationship and being around other people than just our looks. And the reality is, you know, this whole area of looks maxing, you know, look, normal things, go to the gym, you know, wash your face, take care of yourself. Those are really normal things. And we know that when we take care of ourselves, we feel better about ourselves.
0: Yeah.
13: But the whole world of looks maxing is quite creepy in my world.
0: Oh, you know, that's creepy. This is creepy. And you know what we're going to do, Leslie? Just not going to bother with it. Let it be another website that fades into obscurity that none of us ever partook in. Leslie Shoemaker, good luck with the hairspray this morning. Counselling psychologist and lecturer in TU Dublin. Thanks very much for joining us. Would you go online and put up your picture in the hope that someone might say you're attractive? 087 1400 106. No pictures, though.
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0: One listener says, attractive people don't need to be told they're attractive. At least that's my personal experience. 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
1: 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Great food, comfy seats, and a calm space before takeoff.
3: Your 139 westbound in Dublin is very slow from before Craigh Keir on GAA to a breakdown in the right lane at Clonshock Road Junction. The M3 inbound is busy from Junction 4 Clonee to the M50 with reports of an incident on the route. And in Galway, there's a delay on the N6 inbound from Junction 19 or more to Cooler Roundabout. And that's your traffic and travel on News Talk.
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0: Good morning, this is News Talk Breakfast. Jonathan in for Anton on Wednesday, 23rd of September. TikTok appearing before the Oireachtas Media Committee. We'll hear about that shortly. Should Dublin City have a visitor levy? The dramatic finale of Traitors Ireland. And in sport, a sister act in Sofia as the O'Rourkes continue their bid for European gold. All that and more on the way. But first, let's go back to the newsroom and say good morning again to Eamon Torsney.
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4: It's 8 o'clock. Good morning. The EU needs to create a mission to replace the peacekeeping force withdrawing from Lebanon, according to the Foreign Affairs Minister. The US veto on the UN Security Council has blocked the continuation of the long-standing force, which neighbours Israel. Minister Helen McEntee believes the EU needs to find a way around that.
5: I don't think that we're going to see a UN-backed mission anytime soon, I'll be very honest. So reports perhaps that the US have not supported one or might not do not surprise me, but we need to make sure that a CSDP mission, which is a European mission, that can progress.
4: TikTok will face questions from TDs and senators today over videos showing dangerous and illegal driving. The social media platform will tell the Oireachtas Media Committee it removed thousands of videos promoting dangerous driving in the first half of the year. Labour's Alan Kelly is the chair of the committee.
6: Why can't TikTok ensure that this content never appears online? Why can't they ensure that any other illegal content, bullying content, other forms of content don't appear online?
4: US and Iranian officials have held discussions on the sidelines of the United Nations General Assembly. Mediators shuttled between the delegations throughout the day yesterday, according to the American Special Envoy, Steve Witkoff. On X, he says they completed a round of discussions that he hopes will prove constructive and promising. The talks came as Donald Trump threatened to annihilate the country, but also suggested there would be a deal to end the conflict after the midterm elections in America. The Parades Commission in the North is expected to start deliberations today over whether or not to grant permission for an Orange Order parade along the mainly nationalist Garvahi Road in Portadown on Sunday. The Commission's holding meetings ahead of making a decision. Sinn Féin Vice President Michelle O'Neill outlines what she will tell them later.
7: Our message will be crystal clear, as it has been the whole way through, which is that the Garvahi Road residents do not wish to have this imposed upon them, and they certainly do not wish to open something that was closed 28 years ago.
4: And almost 20 million passengers travelled through Dublin and Cork airports in the first half of the year, up 5% on 2020. DAA saw turnover rise by 5% to almost €562 million. That's it for now. Headlines at 8:30.
8: Nur earing to Jim, cad rinne me in your skull. 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
11: Good morning, I'm Cameron Hill. Limerick lead the way with 13 nominations for the 2026 Hurling All-Stars. 11 players from All-Ireland runners-up Galway make this morning's shortlist, with Cork earning 7. Limerick's Dermot Burns and Carrod Hegarty are in the running for Hurler of the Year, alongside Cork's Brian Hayes. Former Dublin goalkeeper Cliona O'Connor has been ratified as new manager of the Westmeath Senior Ladies Footballers. She previously served as a coach with Westmeath, but this marks her first foray into inter-county management. O'Connor was part of Dublin's All-Ireland winning team in 2010. The Republic of Ireland squad are continuing their preparations to take on Kosovo in the opening game of their Nations League campaign tomorrow, and three Irish boxers can upgrade their medals at the European Elite Championships in Sofia this evening. Sisters Aoife and Lisa O'Rourke have both guaranteed themselves at least a bronze after winning their respective quarterfinals yesterday. They both take to the ring in the evening session tonight. To hear live commentary of Thursday's Nations League match between Kosovo and the Republic of Ireland, download the Go Loud app now.
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4: Rain and cloud clearing to a mostly dry and bright day with sunny spells. Highest temperatures 14 to 19 degrees. And now you're up to date on News Talk.
0: Eamon, thank you. News Talk Breakfast with Jonathan Healy in for Anton. It's Wednesday, the 23rd of September, and on the way between now and nine.
13: I believe this power will enable Dublin City, and we're proposing that each of the four councils in Dublin would make their own decision, but it would enable Dublin City to raise over 12 million euro in a year for a very modest levy.
0: But would it make a difference? A new visitor accommodation levy for Dublin City Centre could be on the way.
14: Pancreatic cancer is one of the most lethal cancers out there, and only about 3 out of 100 people are alive at 5 years. One of the reasons why is that one of the real drivers of that cancer, KRAS, has been really hard to treat.
0: And it is a terrible illness, but there is a new pancreatic cancer drug that doubles survival time. We'll hear from Professor John Crown about that. And
15: fortunes are on the line, so a traitor they must faithfully find. Against the ticking hands of time to face their earthliest of traits. You see, within us all, a traitor waits.
0: We're going to look back at last night's finale of The Traitors Ireland. Let us know what you thought of the show or indeed how this season went. 087 1400 106. Text us 53106 for 30 cents. We're also asking this morning who you'd like to see on Celebrity Traitors Ireland, if that was ever to become a thing. But let's talk about TikTok first of all. They're going to tell the Oireachtas Media Committee today that they are indeed proactive in preventing content that encourages dangerous and illegal behaviour. That is despite widespread criticism of videos that were posted on that platform glorifying car theft and so-called joyriding. But what do young people really think of the dangerous driving videos they're watching on TikTok? Henry McKean's been meeting with young male and female rural drivers and those who use the platform.
16: When you see TikTok videos of people driving down the wrong way on the motorway, what do you think?
17: It's kind of stupid, like, if they're doing it for publicity, like, it's very dangerous. People get killed, like, you know, it's not funny, like, you know.
18: Yeah, I've seen a couple of videos of people going on, like, joyrides and stuff after stealing cars.
16: And what's your view on that?
18: Well, I think it's a bit silly and just kind of dangerous, yeah.
17: It's just stupid, like, not a good idea to be doing it, like, don't really get the point in this, why would you be doing this?
21: It's very reckless, like, they're going in, like, there's just no point, like, it's very dangerous.
16: Do they come up on your feed, have they?
21: Yeah, they have.
16: And you see these young lads, and what do you think?
21: Well, I just think it's really, like, out of order, like, I just don't understand why they want to do it, it's really bad, like.
16: What's your view on these videos of people on TikTok driving down the wrong side of the road, or even filming themselves driving?
17: Well, it's obviously terrible, like, you know, young lads hurting themselves, crashing, and like, you're just more than yourself to be worried about, you know. In a split second, take your eyes off the road, you know, you're gone.
22: I think it's horrible because boys are just trying to, it's mostly boys though, because girls don't recklessly drive like that. They're just trying to have fun, trying to have a laugh, but it's just putting other people in danger.
16: And being a girl, do you think it's cool what they're doing? Do you think they think that maybe they're trying to impress you?
22: No, it's not cool, and it's not impressing anyone. It's just putting other people in danger. I don't think it's cool at all.
16: And when will you get your license to drive?
17: I already have one.
16: You have a license?
17: Yeah.
16: Are you safe?
17: I am, yeah. Always.
16: You don't go too fast?
17: No, you wouldn't do that.
22: Especially given what happened on the motorway only a couple of weeks ago. It's not right, like, they're only doing it for other people's interest in the video or whatever. Yeah. It's not good enough.
23: Oh, it's shocking, but it's just really stupid. Like, what's like, the point? Aren't you as well off to drive the right side of the road, like? And they're stealing the car, and the lad, they might own it. It's shocking bad. It's awful.
17: Asher, it's a fright. You know, there should be, there's no regard for the law, so there's not. No regard at all.
0: Well, that would give you some hope about the future of motoring in this country, listening to those young people speaking to Henry McKean. News Talk's technology correspondent Jess Kelly is with us to talk about that Oireachtas Committee hearing later on that we'll hear from TikTok. And Jess, one of the things they have been saying, and it's going to be in their opening statement, is that this is just one part of a wider problem. The videos, yes, form a large part of the discussion, but it's not really fair just to blame TikTok for spreading this around, or is it?
1: Yeah, that is exactly what we're expecting to hear from Susan Moss, who's the head of public policy and government relations at TikTok, alongside Zachary Hecht, who is the global head of policy, trust and safety at the company. They're going to acknowledge that the recent events on the roads have had a profound impact on those directly affected and the wider community. But as you said, they are going to say that while they recognise the platforms have a role to play, it also includes and it needs the work of An Garda Síochána and the relevant organisations to deter and disrupt those who are looking to use platforms to promote harmful or dangerous behaviour. We're also going to hear a stat that we heard from the very outset. People might remember in the wake of that horrific crash a number of weeks ago on the M9, we contacted TikTok repeatedly. And we were given some stats, so we are going to hear them again today. TikTok will tell the Oireachtas Media Committee that 99.6% of videos were removed proactively before being reported by users. Those are videos that contain dangerous content. However, you know, the week in the aftermath of that crash, I sent across multiple videos to the platform, many of which were taken down. But a few minutes before I came on to talk with you, Jonathan, I opened TikTok, and again, within three scrolls, I'm seeing videos. And it's...
0: Jess, are these the same videos all the time that kept coming into the platform? Are they fresh? They're new videos.
1: They were new to me. So, and what's really interesting is it's the same idea of somebody driving what I would describe as recklessly, but putting these really cryptic captions on them. So one that I have here in front of me, the caption or the text on the screen reads, "When my parents talk about idiots on the roads, but the enemy is closer than they think." That is one of multiple that I have seen this morning alone. And what I'm really interested in is to see the questioning of the Oireachtas Media Committee. I know we've spoken about TikTok up to this point, but it's important to note that Meta and Google will also be there, as will Commissioner Naman. And Commissioner Naman does have a distinction between content that depicts criminal activity and then content that promotes or glorifies it. So it'll be very interesting to get into the nitty-gritty of that. But the key question here will be, it's in your terms of service that content of this nature is not allowed. And yet content of this nature not only is on the platform, engaging clicks and likes and so on, but some users, myself included, have then, after a few scrolls, been prompted further hashtags to get more videos of this nature. Yeah. And it goes back to that algorithmic echo chamber.
0: That's the problem, isn't it? That they will say, we're doing our best to remove this, but at the same time, these videos... And all the people, all the young people, I got the impression that they'd seen the videos. They didn't say like they'd never seen one. But they start spreading around. And what's worse, and this is the true horrible nature of platforms like this, is when something goes wrong and a video exists, then it takes off like wildfire. And guess who's the beneficiary of that? It's not the poor people in the video. It is the platform itself.
1: Yeah, and that's what I find really interesting listening to Alan Kelly's comments ahead of this Oireachtas Media Committee. He keeps referring to the companies at the heart of this as e-commerce platforms, not as social media companies, because the underlying all of this is their bottom line. We've learned a lot this year already in terms of the social media addiction cases as to, I suppose, the drive that many of them have had to keep younger people on the platforms, because that's where the money is. You're trying to get that next generation of shopper and so on. Their data is very valuable. So they are e-commerce businesses. But as we saw last week with the EU Kids Act, the EU is now looking to flip the model on its head. Rather than saying, here's a product, we want the benefits, take what you need. The EU Kids Act is the first time that the question has been asked, is this product safe? And I think that's what we're going to come back to time and again. If you have someone who's 15, 16, 17, 18, I'm 37, I don't want to see this content. Is this content safe for the platform? Should it be before the eyeballs of users? My answer would be no. I'm very interested to see what the various executives have to say today.
0: But the other side of this as well, Jess, and it's a phrase that was used a lot in my house over the years, you cannot legislate for stupidity. And there is no better example of stupidity than the person who videos themselves doing this and posts it to TikTok. I mean, you have to say that the responsibility for the action of that individual lies with the individual, not necessarily with the TikTok. And a texter is saying, very simple, 10 years mandatory sentence for attempted murder for people driving the wrong way on the motorway.
1: Yeah, I think we are looking, that there's no question that driving the wrong way, dangerous driving, breaking into cars, any form of criminality needs to be addressed by the justice system 100%. The concern here is the amplification and the glorification of those acts, tapping into the brains of people who maybe they're never going to do that, but it's going to become normalized. It's going to become something that people joke about in the schoolyard, at the bus stop, on the college campus, whatever it may be, and it's not right. And the thing here to note, Jonathan, a few weeks ago I posted a thing up on Instagram about a scam that's going around. And within a matter of minutes, I received a notification from Instagram that my views were being suppressed and my account was under review because I had posted a screenshot of something that I was calling out as a scam. That to me says the technology exists, the AI technology exists to identify when content is against the rules, the policies, the T's and C's and all the rest. You're telling me that TikTok, Meta and Google do not have that at their disposal to flick it on and identify if there is dangerous driving, the glorification of criminality, people in balaclavas going around with a screwdriver to break in somebody's front door. All of that is content I have seen on the platform over the last number of weeks. And, you know, we know from the Oireachtas Media Committee that documents have been put forward to show the range of measures that these companies have, including automated detection tools, humanist specialist reviews, reports from users and law enforcement agencies, as well as systems designed to detect relevant keywords. All of that is there. So how is this still getting through the cracks?
0: If it slows down the clicks and if it slows down the sharing, then it becomes a problem for the platform. It'll be very interesting to see what TikTok do say at the Oireachtas Committee. They'll be there later on. News Talk will be following that throughout the day, as will Jess on her own social media, which hopefully will not be prescribed as she's reporting on that throughout the day. It's 16 minutes after 8 on News Talk Breakfast. Legislation that could give Dublin councils the option to charge a visitor accommodation levy is being brought before the Dáil. Green Party councillor for Dublin South West Inner City, Michael Pidgeon's on the line. Good morning, Michael.
2: Good morning. Thanks for having me on.
0: How would this work?
2: So essentially it works in the same way that works in about two-thirds of EU countries, where there would be a small charge, usually in the range of 1 or 2%, or it could be a fixed amount like 1 or 2 euro on a hotel bill. And that would go to local councils to improve things. That would improve things for people who live in that area, but also for tourists themselves. Things like street cleaning, public events, improving kind of the streets, that sort of thing.
0: Okay, and all very positive. I was looking this week, though, at, I have to stay in Dublin, and I was looking at hotels, and the cheapest hotel I was finding in Dublin was about 270 euro, which makes it a little bit prohibitive when somebody is coming to Dublin just for work. Anything that's loading on top of that, I'm going, do we need it?
2: Yeah, I understand that, but I think ultimately if you'd looked at it and it was 272 euro. I'm not sure it would make a substantial difference either to you or to your decision to come. And that's why, as I said, about two-thirds of countries in the EU have this.
0: I'm coming for work. So is there a way to differentiate between people who are coming for the jollies to go along and go on the Viking Splash Tour and people who are travelling for legitimate work reasons?
2: I think the smarter thing to do is just set it at a level that's relatively small. There are some countries where they set it quite high, like Amsterdam is the highest in the world. It's 12.5% your hotel bill, which I think is way too high. But if it's in the range of 1 or 2 euro or 1% or something like that, then I think it's simpler rather than trying to decide whose visit is legitimate or not. Ultimately, the idea is to make sure that the councils have extra resources to improve the city.
0: I understand that, and local authorities do need that, right? And I'll come to a reason how they could do it in a moment. But when you introduce a tax of any kind, think universal social charge. There's only one direction it goes, Michael. It doesn't go down.
2: I don't think that's totally true. If you look at hotel bed taxes around the world, because again, we don't have to reinvent the wheel here. There's lots of countries that have this. They've generally stayed at a very, very low level. Amsterdam's kind of the outlier, but generally they stay at kind of a 1 or 2% level for the simple reason that people get this. They don't want to drive away tourists. It's just about making sure that there's a contribution paid to the city or the town or the area that they're visiting to try and make it nicer.
0: Why don't local authorities use the option that is there for them to increase property tax? If they're looking for money and they need to get it from somewhere, it's the easiest thing in the world to do. The reason they don't do it is because the people who vote for you would have to pay that. It's easier to tax the tourist.
2: Well, I've already taken the very unpopular decision to raise property tax about 2 years ago in the city. But I'll tell you, like, I think the idea is just about ensuring that everyone pays a bit. Like, if you live in a city, you would pay, as you say, local property tax. But you also pay income tax, motor tax, all this sort of stuff in order to maintain the city. I think it's fair that people who are visiting would pay a small contribution. Obviously, they're not going to pay as much as you would in property tax or income tax. But it's, I think, reasonable that a tourist would make a direct contribution as well. And that's, I think, the logic of why this is rolling out, why it has been rolled out in so many countries, but also why the UK has recently given cities the power to implement something like this, because it's just about making sure that everyone makes a contribution. And I think that's particularly true in Ireland, where things like museums or a lot of national sites are free to visit. I think that's a really good deal. I really like that. We should keep it. But I think it's fair that part of that should be funded directly from a small charge on tourists.
0: If this was to happen, is there a way of ring fencing the money so that it is used for certain purposes, or is this going to go into the great melting pot of Dublin City Council? It could be used either to fill a pothole or to put up a new painting in the council's headquarters.
2: Well, I've no issue with fixing the potholes, but there's a bill that came in or is going to be brought into the Dáil by Paul McAuliffe, who's a really good Fianna Fáil TD. And his proposal for this is that the council would have to specify at the start of each year exactly how it's going to be spent, and there'd be a set number of areas where this money could be spent. So to my mind, the smartest thing to do would be to put it into things where both tourists and people who live in the city benefit. So in Dublin, for example, I could imagine that being something like street cleaning. It could be something like public events, which would be nice for tourists, but also nice for people who live there. In terms of like the amount it raised, the actual difference it could make, if you look at a 1% charge in Dublin, they reckon it would bring in somewhere between 12 and 15 million euro a year. That's over 250 extra street cleaners. Like, you can actually do stuff with this money that would, I think, have a measurable...
0: That is a drop in the bucket compared to what the amount that is given to Dublin City Council by the Exchequer is and what is generated by the property tax. And we're like, what's the point of doing it for just 15 million? It's a lot of money individually, but for something that is going to inevitably annoy people, is it worth it?
2: Sure. I've been through seven council budgets at this stage now, and the big thing that is noticeable and difficult in Ireland in particular is that pretty much every penny that comes into a council is already earmarked by national government for one specific use or another. The advantage of a tourist tax is that a council can flexibly actually decide, we want to really go at street cleaning. And instead of having to write a letter begging for money from the minister, they can actually use the resources themselves. So that's what I think is partially so attractive about this, is that the money isn't directed, they're not being told how to spend it. They can decide what the city needs for itself, and voters can feed into that.
0: God forbid we might actually let local authorities spend the money where it needs to be spent. Michael Pitchin, Green Party councillor for Dublin South West Inner City, thanks very much for joining us. Sport on the way next. We've got a lot of good information on the way about the All-Stars, the hurling All-Stars in particular, and how two Limerick hurlers got left out. We'll have the details in just a moment.
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0: Not a huge amount of love for the levy that was being discussed by Councillor Michael Pidgeon there. Brian in County Clare says, I've just had 4 days in Portugal for less than a weekend in Dublin. Add this ridiculous pricing, it would be an incentive for me to continue going abroad and avoiding our capital. Keep the text coming. 087 1400 106.
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0: Cameron, where are we starting?
26: Well, we'll start with the hurling All-Star nominations for 2026, Jonathan. And unsurprisingly, it's Limerick who lead the way with 13 nominations, including Cian Lynch, Adam English and Peter Casey. No Aaron Galan in the shortlist released this morning. 11 players from All-Ireland runners-up Galway make the shortlist, with Cork earning 7, while Limerick's Dermot Burns and Garrod Hegarty are in the running for Hurler of the Year, alongside Cork's Brian Hayes. Two Galway men, Jason Rabbit and Killian Traders, are in the shortlist for the Young Hurler of the Year, alongside Cork's William Buckley.
0: Okay, I don't have your script, so I don't know what's coming next. It's very exciting for me.
26: Well, we'll hear from the Republic of Ireland camp later ahead of their Nations League opener against Kosovo in Pristina tomorrow. Full live commentary of that game on Off the Ball tomorrow night. Ireland manager Hamer Hallgrimsson due to speak to media today for the first time since the Israeli FA hinted they could make an official complaint against him after he described the upcoming games against Israel as playing against genocide. Would you like some pronunciations from boxing?
0: I was just going to say, I'm having a guess that you're going to finish up on boxing, because this week the linguistical challenge that has been some of the opponents for the Irish boxers has been managed successfully by you. So off with you.
26: Absolutely. I should get a medal, is what you're saying, as well as them. Okay. Well, reigning world middleweight champion Aoife O'Rourke is in semi-finals action against Saltanat Medenova of Russia in the evening session today. Her sister Lisa can qualify for the gold medal fight in the light heavyweight division if she beats Irina Luchak of Ukraine. John McConnell can qualify for the gold medal fight in the light middleweight if he beats Nabe Iskandarov. Well, first up today, Jude Gallagher has a lightweight quarterfinal against Spain's Ewart Andres Marin Hernandez, and Michaela Walsh takes on home favourite Stanimira Petrova in the featherweight category. Now, have you been following the Eddie Hearn, Henry Pollock stuff?
0: No, I haven't been. I haven't heard from Eddie Hearn now since the fight, the Katie Taylor fight. What's he up to now?
26: Okay, so he has England and Northampton Saints rugby star Henry Pollock in his stable since back in March. He takes charge of his off-field commercial deals. Then Hearn added Scotland star Finn Russell to his client list a few weeks later. Actually worth checking out the Inner Drive episode with Finn Russell in the Off the Ball channels. Really, really good episode with him. But Hearn has described 21-year-old Pollock as a seven-figure player, right? Ahead of entering negotiations with the Saints over a contract extension. And yesterday, Pollock signed a new multi-year deal with the Saints, which will see him earn £400,000 a year. So that's a good bit short of the seven figures he was hoping for, but it draws triple his previous salary with the club, and Finn Russell remains the highest paid player in English club rugby on a pay packet of around £1 million a year at Bath. So Eddie Hearn, he gets it done for his clients, you have to say.
0: He can spot things. Yeah, he does spot things. Fair play to him. Okay, that is it now? You'd know more?
26: That's the one.
0: There you go. Very good. Cameron, we'll talk to you again tomorrow morning. Cameron Hill from Off the Ball. 8:31 is the time. Over to the newsroom, and we say good morning again to Eamon Torsney.
4: Thanks, Jonathan. TikTok is expected to tell the Oireachtas Media Committee it removed thousands of videos promoting dangerous driving in the first half of the year. TDs and senators will quiz the social media platform today over videos showing dangerous and illegal driving. The Parades Commission in the North is expected to start deliberations today over whether or not to grant permission for an Orange Order parade that's been banned for nearly 30 years. Members want to march along the mainly nationalist Garvahi Road in Portadown on Sunday. And finally, some of the rudest place names in the UK have been revealed, including Happy Bottom and Nicky Nacky Lane. A survey by Asda also put Pratt's Bottom, North Piddle, Dumb Woman's Lane and Great Snoring on the list. The poll suggests cheeky road names and places have put off around two-thirds of drivers, with 6 in 10 missing their turn or exit due to laughing. News Talk Traffic and Travel, with thanks to the Dublin Airport Lounges. No rude names included in this report. In Dublin, Kilmore Road southbound is slow between Ballyfermot roundabout and the Canal Bridge. In Meath, the M3 southbound is backed up between Junction 6 Dunshanklin and Junction 5 Dunboyne because of a crash in the right lane before the toll. And in Galway, there's a delay on the N6 inbound from Junction 19 Oranmore to Coola roundabout. Now, looking to the weather, with thanks to Blackrock Health, rain will and cloud will clear, leaving to a mostly dry and bright day with sunny spells. Highest temperatures 14 to 19 degrees. That's it for now. More at 9.
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0: 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The Cash Machine randomly picks a number, and Barry Dunn could be calling you during Sean's programme. Answer within 5 rings, tell us the prize amount, and the cash is yours. It's €200,000, and the very best of luck.
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12: With Cantor Fitzgerald Ireland, helping people across Ireland invest, plan and grow their wealth with confidence. Cantor Fitzgerald Ireland is regulated by the Central Bank of Ireland.
0: Overweight ball guys are really the very valuable commodity when it comes to medicine these days. And it appears that after one breakthrough, another is on the way.
13: Don't be slagging off old overweight ball guys. They're going to be the backbone of share price growth for Novo Nordisk. Some of my best friends are in that category. Anyway, Novo Nordisk has shed its name to Novo. Last week, and it is now looking for new areas to earn a lot of money. They're already doing quite well with Ozempic and Wegovy in terms of weight loss medication, but they have lost out in the last year or two to Eli Lilly, the American company with a sizable presence here in this country as well, with their Mounjaro weight loss drugs. So they're looking at other treatments. And this week, they kind of told investors that they're going to consider a treatment for hair loss. It's going to be rooted in, in endocrinology, which is a branch of medicine focusing on hormones, which is somewhere where Novo has a decent history, according to the chief scientific officer of Novo, Martin Lange. They're also going to look at some sort of solutions for addiction issues and menopause, and potentially even heart disease, liver and blood disorders. Now, 40% of men over 35 in this country experience noticeable hair loss, and roughly a quarter of Irish women also experience hair loss. So I suspect it'll be a very receptive market.
0: Oh, if they can crack that, it'll be as revolutionary as the GLP-1s were for weight issues. At Dublin and Cork airports, new figures out from them this morning.
13: That's right, yeah. The first half numbers out for DAA, which operates Dublin and Cork airports. In the first 6 months of the year, they welcomed or saw off 19.6 million passengers, up 5%. Turnover was up 5%. Their EBITDA, which is that annoying measure of profit, that was up 4.2% based at 167 million. Dublin Airport employs 20,000 people directly, but if you count those who indirectly depend on the airport for their employment, it could rise to as many as 130,000. As for Cork, it welcomed 3.4 million last year and is at record levels, as in every year seems to set new records for Cork Airport, and I

0: when making accounting judgments. They said, when preparing corporate reports in the 2026 reporting season, and entities must embed this volatility and uncertainty in the recognition, measurement, presentation and disclosure of items. And it said, renewed and broadened conflict in the Middle East has sparked volatility and large price spikes in oil and gas, which, if prolonged, could have more significant inflationary effects. And Europe and Asia are the regions that stand to be the most affected were this to happen. And don't forget that when you're assessing the health or otherwise of your clients, is the message from the Auditing Supervisory Authority.
1: Joe Lynham, thank you very much indeed for that. We'll talk to you again tomorrow morning. Hello, Claire.
2: Good morning to you, Jonathan. I was really interested to hear you talking about road safety earlier on. We're going to hear about these two speed cameras on the programme this morning at 9 o'clock.
1: Oh, they're great, aren't they?
2: Well,
1: oh, I mean, these are the hardest working public servants we have in the country.
2: Two of these speed cameras in the country, they are responsible for 70% of all fines issued from static speed cameras in Ireland. So we're going to try and find out what is going on, and we'll be telling you where they are as well. Donald Trump said overnight that the International Criminal Court is made up of an evil group of people. We're going to meet one of them this morning, the International Criminal Court judge, Nicholas Guillou, who has been sanctioned by the United States for issuing an arrest warrant for Israeli Prime Minister Benjamin Netanyahu. So we'll get his view on all of that. And also best-selling author Leanne Moriarty. Leanne wrote Big Little Lies, which became a huge TV series starring Meryl Streep and Nicole Kidman and Reese Witherspoon.
1: It was a great show.
2: Well, she's back on board because her new book is called Big Little Truths. So they're all 10 years older and the story carries on, and Leanne will be with us on the programme later on.
1: Looking forward to hearing that. Claire Byrne with us from 9 o'clock this morning on News Talk. There is a new pancreatic cancer drug that is showing great promise in doubling survival time for people who have gotten the diagnosis of a particularly nasty cancer. Professor John Crown is consultant oncologist at St. Vincent University Hospital Group. He's with us now. Good morning, John.
3: Good morning, Jonathan. Good morning to your listeners.
1: This is great news because pancreatic cancer was one of those diagnoses that I know you and other oncologists dreaded to give because the survival rate was quite low.
3: Yeah, it's been a very challenging disease to try and treat. There was no specific new, you know, broadly active targeted treatment for it. The new generation of very exciting immunotherapy drugs have had limited activity. And it was well known that the particular little quirk that pancreas cancer cells has in its molecular makeup was a very hard one to develop a drug for. And the good news is this year we've seen results from the first new medicine that actually can drug that target and make a meaningful impact. And then the other very interesting news is that one of the real leaders of that whole program was an Irish oncologist, Dr. Eileen O'Reilly, formerly my own student in Dublin, who's now the leader of pancreas cancer research, one could argue, in Memorial Sloan Kettering Cancer Center in New York. And she was the lead inspiration behind presenting the clinical data on this. What the drug has done in a group of patients that have already had disease which did not respond to prior treatment, a very difficult group of patients who were getting treatment in the second line setting, there was a doubling of the survival time from approximately 6 months to approximately 13 months. So this really difficult to treat group of patients. And of course, the real interest and hope is that when it is given as a first drug before other drugs have failed, that the results may be even better. So these are all things we look forward to over the next year or two. And tonight in Dublin in the Herbert Park Hotel at 6:30, there is an open meeting and Dr. Eileen O'Reilly will be addressing the meeting. Pancreas cancer patients, their families, carers, loved ones, anyone who's interested, please come along to the Herbert Park Hotel tonight at 6:30 to hear Dr. Eileen O'Reilly and my own colleague, Professor Grainne O'Kane, who is another eminent pancreas cancer expert based in St. Vincent's, will be sharing their insights into these new developments.
1: Well, one of the key challenges of this particular illness is that it, unlike, say, breast cancer, that where there can be a telltale sign or indeed something in the bloods that might give away a lymphoma or some other type of blood cancer, it's very hard to spot this, isn't it? So by the time somebody comes in, the disease normally has progressed quite a bit.
3: That's true. The disease, because of where the pancreas is, with a little bit of spread, unfortunately, it often is in a situation where it's just not possible to operate on it. There are some

0: critical structures near the pancreas, which at a relatively early stage in some cases will be involved. And as well as that, patients often just present with advanced disease. We don't have a screening test for it, although people are really looking at it very intensively at blood tests and other new technologies, and there may well be some. But at the moment, we do not have a good screening test for it. So sadly, many patients do present with disease which is quite advanced. Now, having said that, for patients whose disease is not quite advanced, they may be cured. Surgery can work. Chemotherapy and radiotherapy, and my own colleague, Professor Ray McDermott in St. Vincent's, has been another leader in the field of trying to develop these, you know, multiple modality treatments to try and improve the results with what we have. But the real hope right now are the new drugs. And really interestingly, there's been a little bit of preliminary evidence this year too that there may be some benefits with a vaccine-based approach to treating pancreas cancer, which would be an extraordinary result.
1: At leaps and bounds in terms of cancer treatment, which is great to hear. But then the other story that caught my attention this morning, Professor John Crown, doctors call for lung screening program as 1 in 5 deaths linked to respiratory disease. This is in the Irish Independent this morning. Eilish O'Regan pointing out we don't have a national lung screening program. We do have one for breast cancer. We do have one for prostate cancer. Given that so many people are dealing with this type of illness, why don't we have a program of some kind to try and screen for early diagnosis of what can be potentially very serious illness?
0: Well, you know, Jonathan, you put your finger on it. Not only is it necessary because it's common, it's also necessary because there's a really good screening modality, which has been studied. The data are out there. We do know that if you take a population of smokers or former smokers and screen them with periodic CT scans every few years over a 5-year period of time, there is a very dramatic reduction in the chance that those people will die of lung cancer. And very strikingly, the results are particularly good in women. And it could be argued that we would save more lives from screening female smokers and ex-smokers for lung cancer than we currently do by screening for breast cancer with mammography. Now, and by the way, I'm a big supporter of screening with mammography, but this other technology, I must say, you know, a technology which exists, CT scanners were invented 30 or 40 years ago, just having the will to sit down and set up a national structure to do it. And by the way, I'll say something provocative, put an extra euro tax on every pack of cigarettes and you pay for it overnight.
1: Yeah, which is one way of doing it quite quickly. John Crown, oncologist and from St. Vincent University Hospital Group, thanks very much for joining us. That event is on this evening, as I said, at the Herbert Park Hotel in Ballsbridge from 7:30. If you have an interest in pancreatic cancer treatments, thank you very much for joining us. We're going to talk about the traitors next. We're going to talk about the final last night. There will be spoilers, so I don't know, listen to Spin or something if you don't want to hear them, but we'll talk in just a moment with someone who did watch the show and who has some strong theories.
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1: David, listening to us in Waterford this morning, says, I personally would love to see Claire Byrne on Celebrity Traitors. Imagine the interrogations she could mount as a faithful. It would be excellent television. I do fear, though, that she'd crumble as a traitor, said David. Our Claire wouldn't crumble at all. Don't worry about it. Fionnuala Jones is with us now. Hi, Fionnuala.
11: Good morning. How are you?
1: I'm good. This is another spoiler. I'm not going to let them accuse me of ruining it, right? But spoiler alert, we're talking about the Traitors finale that was on last night and that we did see winners being crowned. Did it live up to your expectations, Fionnuala?
11: Yeah, if anyone just wants to stick their fingers in their ears very briefly. I think so. And I think it was because people actually sewn it up the other way. We'd seen like really competitive play from the Traitors this year, in particular Carla, who's been in it from the very beginning, but she was getting heat on her. Porco, obviously
1: away.
11: Recruited.
1: Quite literally getting away with murder for the entire run of the show until last night. I feel so sorry for her that she fell at the final hurdle.
11: I know, but look, I mean, great player, great game. Porco then obviously recruited late stage. I mean, seemed to divide people in the castle and outside of the castle. I thought he had it sewn up. I thought the Traitors were going to get it one way or another. But no, Faithfuls came out on top. And I have to say, watching it in a room with people, because I think some people might find the ending of that a bit anticlimactic, I loved it. I thought it was so satisfying to see people bring strategy into it towards the very end. Oh, it was pure cinema.
1: We've had two episodes, two series now of The Traitors in Ireland where the quiet ones won. And you know, is that good or bad for the show?
11: people talk about this. Yeah, the game does reward passiveness in some ways. And you do question then how that makes for good television going forward. And should that be the case? Again, like as has been talked about so much, like you have people who were very loud, very chatty, very contributing towards missions and roundtables and stuff like that, kind of didn't end up making it to the end. I think it's something they're going to have to look at in terms of structure and maybe how missions are changed and stuff like that going forward. But at the same time, like Diego, I think is absolutely a worthy winner when you consider how he went about it, like right up to that last vote. It was very strategic, yeah. And strategy is the name of the game as well.
1: Let's have a listen to the moment where Anna found out that placing her trust in Diego was the right choice, and also when she found out the personal connection Diego actually had inside the game.
12: Diego, it's time to tell. Are you a faithful or a traitor? Please tell Anna.
13: I had such an amazing time. If I win the money, I would love to go on a honeymoon with my husband, and that's going to happen. Also, I'll send you loads of pictures because I am a faithful.
1: I mean, look, there is the whole drama and the pomp of it, and to be fair, RTE did it well. We couldn't fault this production in any way because it lived up to our expectations of what the traitor should look like, you know.
11: 100%. And I think people keep coming back to how Irish the franchise feels, the immersion of Gaeilge and our native Teanga, unbelievable. I just think it was maybe a little bit slow to get started. And I think, look, hard to follow up that incredible first season. But I think ultimately the way the game moved and the way the cast kind of revealed themselves to be, it was very satisfying for me as a reality TV junkie.
1: Now, the one thing I'll say, right, is God forbid, and you and I can have this conversation, if we're ever on it, right, if we're ever on The Traitors, the two of us are going to sit in the corner for the first 2 weeks and say nothing, absolutely nothing. We won't tell them anything. We won't even discuss the weather, purely because the ones who say the most at the start are the ones who end up getting fecked out.
11: Exactly. Even if you look at poor Laura, Laura was like onto the traitors from day dot, and the faithful, like the traitors were able to use that then and weaponize it against her to make the faithfuls go, oh, she's too much. She's doing too much. Like, it's so interesting how strategy comes into play and how people use different strategies. Again, even someone like Ian was very confident and very able going into the round tables. And then you just have one round table where herd mentality comes in and it all flips against you. And that was very interesting this season as well. Like, it was nuts.
1: I thought you meant Pete, the Cork guy Pete, who was like a kind of an Irish version of Jack Reacher thrown in there. I genuinely thought he was going to stay the course, but he got taken out. Was it the second last show?
11: I know. Honestly, it was just, there were such good characters this season, and Pete was another one where he was kind of on it at the start, kind of lost it then throughout, but just had such a presence at the tables. And again, sometimes didn't matter. Towards the end, people were so suspicious at the end that it was just like, doesn't matter if you're a good faithful, doesn't matter if you're good at the missions, like we just have to get rid of everyone and you're next. Perfect television. I love it.
1: We were talking about celebrity traitors. Claire Byrne for her interrogations came up on the list earlier on. For Noon, I'd throw you in there as well now, wouldn't I?
11: John,
1: well played.
11: I'm sorry, people keep saying this. I talk a big game. I'll talk about the show for as long as I live. If I was doing that show, I'd be bawling, crying at every round table and would be booted out then because I was crying.
1: That's a bit of drama as well, isn't it? We live with that. I want to put Ivan Yates in there purely because that would be highly entertaining. Who would you have as your top Irish celebrity to put on an Irish celebrity version?
11: Oh, off the top of my head. Claire Byrne is a great shout. Look, I'll have to say my good friend, Sean Moncrief, because I think he would bring a lot of comedy to proceedings. And I think he could end up making it to the end by sitting it out and just observing.
1: I tell you, there'd be no better game player than Sean Moncrief. He'd just sit there, take it all in. And at the last minute, like Inspector Clouseau, he would reveal it all as to what he thought. Fionnuala, we'll keep the ideas and the thoughts coming on who might perform in that. I want to see you crying in one corner and Sean Moncrief and Claire Byrne in the other. That would be great telly. Fionnuala Jones, thank you so much for taking the time to talk to us. You can take your fingers out of your ears now if you're waiting for the spoilers there. That is it for this morning's News Talk Breakfast. The aforementioned Claire Byrne on the way next. Don't forget Andrea Gilligan live from the National Maternity Hospital on Holles Street from 12. We're back in the morning at 7. Talk to you then.
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28: Coming up on the show today, two cameras account for 70% of all static camera speeding fines. An international criminal court judge on Trump's sanctions. And did you watch the Traitors finale? Well, we'll hear from the winners a little later on. But first, here's Eamon Torsney with the news.
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15: It's 9 o'clock. Good morning. TikTok will face questions from TDs and senators today over videos showing dangerous and illegal driving. The social media platform will tell the Oireachtas Media Committee it removed thousands of videos promoting dangerous driving in the first half of the year. Well, these young people told News Talk they see the videos online.
29: I think it's horrible. It's mostly boys, though, because girls don't recklessly drive like that. They're just trying to have fun, trying to have a laugh, but it's just putting other people in danger.
30: Oh, it's shocking, stupid. But it's just really stupid.
15: The number of actual normal wrong-way driving incidents exceeds the recorded numbers. That's according to Transport Infrastructure Ireland, who will appear before the Oireachtas Transport Committee shortly. The data for the last 4 years show there's an average of 77 incidents of wrong-way driving per year, but the TII says that figure is likely to be higher. The EU needs to create a mission to replace the peacekeeping force withdrawing from Lebanon, according to the Foreign Affairs Minister. The US veto on the UN Security Council has blocked the continuation of the long-standing force, which neighbours Israel. Minister Helen McEntee believes the EU needs to find a way around that.
0: I don't think that we're going to see a UN-backed mission anytime soon, I'll be very honest. So reports perhaps that the US have not supported one or might not do not surprise me, but we need to make sure that a CSDP mission, which is a European mission, that can progress.
15: And at least 11 people have been killed in a mass shooting at a house party in South Africa. Police say three perpetrators entered and opened fire at a property around 19 miles south of the city of Durban. That's it for now. More at 10.
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15: Well, rain and cloud will continue to clear this morning, leaving a mostly dry and bright day with sunny spells. Highest temperatures 14 to 19 degrees. And now you're up to date on News Talk.
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28: Good morning, you're very welcome to the programme. You're listening to the Clare Byrne Show on News Talk. Coming up on today's show, an international criminal court judge sanctioned by the United States over an arrest warrant issued for Benjamin Netanyahu on his commitment to international justice.
4: When you attack the institutions that are supposed to protect the weakest on this planet, you reinforce the law of the strongest and the law of the richest to the detriment of the law.
28: Australia cracks down on student and backpacker visas to curb immigration.
5: 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If you want to come to Australia permanently, apply for a permanent visa. And if you no longer have a valid visa, you should leave Australia.
28: And did you watch the dramatic Traitors finale? 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
28: 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Now, we begin this morning with the news that two static speed cameras account for 70% of all fines issued by static cameras nationwide. The two cameras are based on the N25 at Glenmore in County Kilkenny and on the N80 in County Carlow. The amount they've collected amounts to just under €12 million since May of last year. I'm joined in the studio by Labour TD for Wexford, George Lawler. Dave Humphreys from CompleteCar.ie will join us on the line in just a moment. George, this is an extraordinary statistic. Two cameras account for 70% of all fines issued by static cameras nationwide. What's going on?
8: It is indeed extraordinary, Claire, but I think the first thing we should say is these cameras are necessary. Static cameras are a good thing. However, it is grossly unfair to motorists not to give them the information as to what the speed limit is in an area until it's too late. People are arriving in the 80-kilometre zone from driving legally, in the most part, in the 100-kilometre area, arriving at the 80 kilometre sign, but by the time they get the chance to decelerate to again obey the speed, they're being captured.
28: So just on that, is the camera situated at exactly the same point as the sign for the 80 kilometre speed limit?
8: A couple of hundred yards away, but the camera is capturing you just as you pass the 80 kilometre sign, particularly in the area of Glenmore, which is by far and away the worst. Greg Nisbet, speed over Carlow.
28: This is Glenmore in County Kilkenny.
8: Yes. So, I have the figures up to the 31st of August in terms of the number of fines issued.
28: Just to be clear, you're saying that if you're going at 100 legally,
8: uh-huh,
28: and you then start to reduce your speed, that the camera already has you before you're in the 80.
8: Absolutely.
28: Are you sure about that?
8: That is absolutely the evidence. If you look at the figures for Glenmore, 45,862 fines have been issued just from this camera alone in I think about 15 or 16.
28: But these people might be going over the speed limit.
8: I know. They come to the 80 kilometre sign and almost immediately they're captured. I've spoke to people this week who've lost their licences for driving at 87 and 88 kilometres an hour. Because of this camera.
28: So they keep getting caught by it.
8: People have been caught numerous times because the signage is so bad. The signage for this camera is so poor, people do not know that they are driving.
28: But they're caught because they're exceeding the speed limit.
8: They are. However, they're not given the opportunity. If these cameras are about improving road safety and reducing speed, well then inform people in time what the limit is. Don't have them arriving at a sign within a couple of seconds, have them captured.
28: But if I was caught once by a speed camera because I was driving too fast, I probably wouldn't be caught the second time.
8: That's the case for a lot of people. But I spoke to, say, one individual this week who contacted me, had just started a new job with a company car, had received in a matter of a week or so, four 3-point fines, which effectively disqualifies her from...
28: But because, George, they were driving too fast.
8: Yes, but they didn't know the zone they were in, if you know what I mean, because the signage is so bad. Nobody disputes that these cameras are required, but you must inform people. Mm-hmm. You must give them the information, because the vast majority of people who contact me have, you know, 20, 30, 40 years of unblemished licences, and suddenly they now find themselves with penalty points. And it's not the €160 that annoys them. It's the fact that they now have penalty points and their insurance is affected by it as well. Mm-hmm.
28: Now, you spoke to the Minister for Justice about this. What did he say to you?
8: He promised me about 2 months before the recess, before the summer recess, he promised me an investigation. I've written to him twice over the summer. Still haven't heard a dicky word from Minister Jim O'Callaghan. I'm not sure what the position is with him. There were 230 people in Kilkenny Court last week.
28: He promised you an investigation. Are you clear on that? Because we contacted his office this morning and they said that they made note of what you said.
8: Oh, no. Well, he committed to me. I can give you the transcript. And also
28: on the floor of the House,
8: on the floor of the House and also privately. He said he has asked his officials to investigate it. Mm-hmm. It's not fair. It's the fairness of it and the justness of it. People don't mind static speed cameras. We all know the average speed cameras in the Dublin Port Tunnel, which are really effective and really good. But people are arriving into this speed zone and immediately they're receiving fines and points because they don't see the speed sign. The signage is so bad that on the 26th of May, Kilkenny County Council added one more sign to the one that was already there, which to me was an admission that there was a problem with the signage in the first place. Mm-hmm.
28: So what do you want to have happen?
8: Well, there are court cases that are pending as a result. I know Coughlin Kelly solicitors in New Ross are taking court cases, sort of test cases, and they're going about it in a manner that they hope will see their clients and as a result the other clients.
28: But what are you asking for?
8: I'm asking for the points to be rescinded because it's grossly unfair. If there was fairness in this, if there was proper signage, if it was about slowing the traffic down in a fair and just manner, absolutely, I wouldn't have a problem. But the problem I do have is that there are people who are driving legally and obeying the law who are not being facilitated to continue to obey the law.
28: Okay, with regard to getting caught by the same static camera, this is from a listener. Doing the same thing over and over again and expecting a different outcome is a definition of insanity. Yeah. Driving in Europe for 20 years plus, I've never heard people complain about not being warned about speed cameras.
8: Well, this is the problem. People are not being warned, particularly in
28: England. But don't we know that we shouldn't exceed the speed limit?
8: But if you're driving at 100 kilometres and you don't know you're in an 80 kilometre zone, is that your fault?
28: But there is a sign there.
8: One sign should be enough for you.
28: So you arrive
8: at the one sign and within 2 seconds you're captured by the camera and you're issued with points and a fine as a result.
28: As you try
8: to slow down to obey the law, you're being penalised.
28: We're in September. We have 138 people killed on our roads here. For the entire of 2025, we had 125 people. Yeah. That should be our priority,
8: absolutely,
28: George.
8: Absolutely. And that's why I opened this conversation by saying these speed cameras are welcome and needed. But we must bring people along with us and be fair to people. In 1978, with so few cars on the road by comparison, there was 650 people approximately killed on Irish roads.
28: But I don't think you can make that comparison.
8: No, but what I'm saying is we brought people along with us properly and fairly, and it worked, and we're reducing the number of deaths on our roads. Mm-hmm. What we need to do is treat people fairly. People should not be losing their licenses for driving at 87 kilometres an hour.
28: Listen, we'll bring Dave Humphreys in on this from completecar.ie. Dave, what do you think of what you've heard there, that essentially these cameras, in particular the one at Glenmore in County Kilkenny, it's like shooting fish in a barrel?
1: It certainly makes it sound like it's a bit of a gotcha moment with the way this camera is set up. Now, I haven't been on that particular stretch of road recently, so I can't specifically say that the signage is incorrect. But the signage is there for a reason. You're meant to pay attention to the road signs. They are there to tell you what the speed limit is in that particular zone, whatever you're driving in. Now, normally they do post up also when you have a fixed speed camera, often there's a sign preceding that that says there is a fixed speed camera ahead to give you a warning.
28: Is that there, George?
8: That was put in on May 26th.
28: It was put in
8: a year after the sign.
28: May 26th of this year.
8: One year
28: after.
8: It's
28: there now.
8: Yeah.
28: Okay, sorry, Dave.
8: And in July, 4,600 people were caught here. Mm-hmm. You know, it's...
28: Yeah, but I have a listener saying, Paddy in Carlow drives that road every morning, 5 days a week, never been caught by that camera as I drive at the speed limit.
8: Well, there's something wrong when 70% of all speed fines issued in the country are issued from these two cameras. 74,542 fines, reaping €11.9 million. There's something wrong. Uh-huh. All we're asking for is fairness.
28: Do you think it's fair to say that, Dave, that there's something wrong here?
1: I think he's right to an extent that there is something wrong. There's also something wrong with the attitude towards speeding in this country, which we have. And, you know, yes, all those people have been caught speeding because they were speeding. And it is your job, it is your obligation as a driver to adhere legally, without sounding incredibly dull and boring about this, but it's your job. It's, you have a personal responsibility when you drive on the road, both to yourself and others on the road, to adhere to the rules of the road. Now, yes, I don't know exactly the location of this camera in relation to where the speed limit line changes, so to speak, but we don't have multiple sets of traffic lights coming up to a particular junction. You pay attention to the lights at the junction. A speed limit sign should be no different. So you should have, normally we have a graduated change. You have 100 to an 80 kilometer an hour zone. You should be able to see that sign in enough time, at which point you can reduce your speed in a safe way. Because the last thing you want is people suddenly braking hard, especially when you have built up areas, because that's going to lead to other accidents.
28: I think, George, this is what you're saying. You see the 80 kilometre per hour
8: people
28: limit.
8: Do see it, and they're moving down, they're decelerating to obey the 80.
28: And you're caught. Okay, a listener has been driving for 40 years with a totally unblemished license. They got caught on the Glenmore camera before they put in the proper signage. That was prior to May of this year. I thought I was travelling within the speed limit. It's extremely frustrating and my insurance premium has gone up. Dave, in general, do these static speed cameras work in terms of their aim, which is to, some people would say their aim is to make money, but let's leave that to one side. Their stated aim is to reduce people's speed and to have people drive within the speed limit. Do they achieve that?
1: I think to a certain extent they do, but I'm actually personally not in favour of fixed speed cameras, because I think what happens is people, especially local people who drive in that area all the time, they learn to know where the camera is, they speed down for that particular section of where the camera exists, and as soon as they go past, they increase their speed again, which again comes back to the attitude we have that speed limit signs are actually not seen as limits by a lot of people, but they're seen as a light suggestion as to how fast you should be going, mm-hmm. particularly on roads like this. I think, and all the data shows as well, that average speed cameras over a longer period of time has a much, much stronger effect on reducing the average road speed, and therefore that will in turn reduce the risk of accidents happening. And we really need to address the attitude we have towards how we drive in this country, because as a professional that drives in Europe week in, week out, the standards of driving in Ireland is among the worst I see all the time in Europe.
28: Really? That's interesting in and of itself. So average speed cameras, would you be in favour of those?
8: 100%. Only this week I've called for one in Wexford on a notorious stretch of road, on the New Line Road in Wexford. An average speed camera is the answer. I'm told, believe it or not, because of bureaucracy, you cannot have an average speed camera in Glenmore, because further down the road you're in a different county. Whether that's true or not, I don't know. Mm-hmm. Different jurisdictions. These court cases go to Kilkenny, despite the fact that most of people will be travelling from Wexford or Waterford on this road.
28: How much pressure are you under from constituents on this issue?
8: This is the biggest issue I have ever encountered in my 22 years in politics.
28: You're joking me.
8: Unbelievable. Thousands of people have contacted me. 74,000 fines in the southeast. This is the biggest issue I have ever encountered. People are losing their licenses. Their insurance is mm-hmm. going up. They're on 9 points, petrified that they're going to lose their license again. It is really, really impacting on people.
28: Here's another listener affected by this. I got a ticket for doing 88 on the N80. So 88 kilometres per hour on the N80. It was my first ever speeding ticket in 25 years of driving. I drive the road often. I got caught when the camera went up. The signage is terrible. I have 3 young children. I don't speed. It changes from 100 to 80, as you've explained, George. I was going under 100 anyway in the 100 zone. So that explains it quite well. This
8: I know
28: person,
8: someone who uses a limiter, yeah. a limiter, who was caught on this because they didn't know there was the limits mm-hmm. zone they were in had changed. It's the signage that's appalling. Whilst I would prefer an average speed camera, as David has suggested, but in the context of these static cameras, we must inform people. So, if it's about slowing down people, they need to have the information.
28: I'm trying to get a sense of what it's like. So if I'm driving along at 100, in order to not be caught by the speed camera, mm-hmm. do I have to slam on the brakes to get down to 80?
8: If you drive at 100 and you arrive at the 80 sign, and you say, right, I'm in an 80 zone now, I slow down, you're captured by the camera within about 2 seconds.
28: As you are decelerating.
8: As you are decelerating to drive within the limit and obey the law.
28: Mm-hmm.
8: I'm not advocating for people who are driving at 120 or 130 kilometres an hour, but they're being treated the same way as the person who's driving at 86 kilometres an hour.
28: Mm-hmm.
8: The same fine, the same number of penalty points. Anybody, there has been fatalities on this road, and I've attended meetings with the safety group who've been in contact with me to say they asked for traffic calming, not something that was really going to do people's head in.
28: Surely you would agree with that, Dave, and you'd know this as an experienced driver, that you need a bit of time to moderate your speed from 100 to 80.
1: Yes, you do. And, technically, once where that 80 sign is where that speed limit starts. But you should, as I said at the start, this shouldn't be a gotcha thing of, a speed limit sign jumps out. You should be able to have a clear line of vision to this, that you can see it up ahead, that you can safely reduce your speed down. Reducing by 20 kilometers per hour isn't a huge amount to have to do, but you should have reasonable space to do that. But one thing I will say is, he says, everybody, they're getting caught speeding here. It is also worth noting that in virtually all cars, your speedometer that you see in front of you, even digital ones, will overread by a number of kilometers per hour. So if they're getting caught and the ticket with a calibrated camera saying 87 kilometers an hour, there's a good chance that their speedometer at that time was probably saying in excess of 90 kilometers per hour.
28: Uh-huh.
1: So people who, may say, oh, poor me, I was speeding, but you were speeding and you were speeding by not, this isn't a case of somebody's getting caught doing 81 in an 80 zone. This is, people are speeding above that,
28: George,
1: what it is.
8: That is not the point we're making. The point we're making is if people are in an 80 zone, give them as much information as possible.
1: I 100% agree with
8: one
1: that.
8: One sign up to May 26th, and prior to that sign, there was 30,000 fines issued at Glenmore. And one in Galway, I've given you the figures there, one speed study speed camera in Galway had 397 by equivalent at mm-hmm. the same length of time.
28: Mm-hmm.
8: There's something wrong. There's one in Gorey. One in Gorey had 1,150. In my own county, had 1,150 tickets issued by May 31st. Glenmore had, in the same time, had 30,590. 99.
28: So you say
8: am I missing something?
28: Well,
8: here?
28: What you're saying is the disparity in the figures, according to you, shows that there is a problem, not that people are inclined to speed
8: absolutely.
28: On that road.
8: In the southeast, it would seem to indicate that 70% of the fines issued would seem to indicate that the entire southeast are speedsters. That is not the case. The signage is poor, the signage is bad, and people need to be told and informed properly. And one of the things, and Dave is correct, when you arrive at an 80 kilometre sign, you're supposed to be doing 80 by law.
28: Mm-hmm.
8: The minute
28: and you accept that?
8: I accept that. I accept that. And what I would suggest, if they want to make the whole road 80 kilometres an hour, well and good. But don't come from 100 to 80 and then capture people immediately.
28: Mm-hmm. 2 seconds later is your claim. Yeah. Okay, so many messages coming in on that. We can't keep up
8: with them.
28: George in Skibbereen says, in Germany they've assigned several hundred metres ahead of a change of speed ahead. For example, 80 kilometres in 200 metres, which gives ample time to reduce speed safely. Another one, for God's sake, I know you want to be balanced, but the number of fines shows that there's an issue. Stop stating the obvious. Don't break the speed limit. The stats show people obviously don't know the actual speed limit in these zones. That's from Colin in County Clare. And keep them coming, 087 1400 106. My thanks to Dave Humphreys from CompleteCar.ie and George Lawler, Labour TD from Wexford. We'll keep an eye on where that one goes. And we're going to continue on the theme now, because as I mentioned there to George, it is only September. 138 people have died on our roads, 13 more than in the whole of last year. So is it time to reframe or rethink how we assess road safety? I'm joined in the studio by Tom Flood, who's a world-renowned Canadian cycling advocate and communications expert. Tom, good morning to you. I mean, you're very much aware of how big an issue this is here, especially given what you've just heard on the programme. I mean, it is, particularly in this moment in this year, we have a big problem in Ireland.
7: Yeah, I think there's a lot of similarities to what we're experiencing in Canada. I'm from Ontario, with just, you know, road violence and really trying to have people moving in different ways on our streets.
28: Now, you got into road safety advocacy from an advertising background. Why?
7: Yeah, so I started my career in advertising. I actually worked on a number of automotive manufacturers on the agency side.
28: So you were selling cars.
7: Yeah, absolutely. And I was, while I was selling cars, I was biking into work and kind of dodging all the dangers and things that we all face, and didn't really connect the two. It wasn't until I took my two young kids out to school and daycare for the first time on bikes that I thought would be quite fun. And it turned out to be a little bit more dangerous than I expected.
28: Mm-hmm. So that then made you think about becoming an advocate, which is where you ended up.
7: Yeah, I mean, it was very natural. I'm just a parent that was trying to get his kids to school. And just seeing some of the imbalance on the road is what kind of woke me up a little bit and just started to get involved locally with trying to make some change.
28: So you're in Ireland and we were speaking, I know, at the Irish Cycling Campaign. Tell me what you've seen with your own eyes since you've been here.
7: In comparison to where I'm coming from, there's actually a lot of really great things I've seen in Dublin. I've only been here for a day or two, so I really am not an authority to speak on the current situation across the board. But there's a lot of really good, and of course there's some pinch points like we all face in our cities, mm-hmm. where I guess things can be improved.
28: Mm-hmm. And what can be improved, do you think?
7: I mean, at a baseline, trying to separate as much as we can people on bikes or people walking from, you know, vehicular traffic is something that would be great.
28: Very difficult, though, given the structure of our roads. Many of those roads cannot be changed, particularly in urban areas.
7: Right.
28: So what do you do?
7: I think it's about trying to find the places that it does work, where it can work, and start prioritizing that ahead of sometimes moving the automobile, mm-hmm. if it's possible.
28: And the cars that you were once selling are getting bigger, aren't they? And that's happening where you are and also here.
7: Yeah, I think in North America, I think our top three of the top five are large pickup trucks.
28: Mm-hmm.
7: It's happening across the board. And I think it's something, I think overall this discussion, we need to just start talking about these things a little bit differently, about our streets and how we move and mobility for everybody, including drivers.
28: And do we need to talk about the size of our vehicles?
7: Yeah, for sure.
28: Well, but where does that conversation start? I mean, is that about regulation of the industry?
7: I think so. I think at a certain point, because they are just getting bigger and bigger, and the manufacturers are making them bigger and bigger and pushing them on people. It's not necessarily everybody's fault. People are in this car-dependent world, not necessarily by choice. It's what they have to do because we design our places to prioritize the car. And so people choose that, of course.
28: Mm-hmm.
7: I get that completely.
28: All right, Tom, thank you very much for coming in. And I hope you enjoy your time in Dublin, along with watching how we drive and how we commute around the city. Just going back to some of these messages about those speed cameras. This one, so people need to be told there is a speed camera so they can slow down when they shouldn't have been speeding in the first place. But that's the point, isn't it? They weren't speeding in the first place, according to George Lawler. But give me strength, says this listener. We need more of those cameras, especially here in County Clare. My heart is not bleeding for these people who got caught. A reminder of the WhatsApp number again. It's 087 1400 106. Still to come on the show this morning, we're going to speak to an International Criminal Court judge who was sanctioned by Donald Trump. Up next, though, how to manage your own household budget.
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28: Well, there's a guaranteed €200,000 reloaded into the cash machine. 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We're waiting to see what the budget does for our pockets on the 6th of October. But what are the bigger financial decisions that we can make for ourselves? Our own household budget. What changes should we be looking at making? Well, Managing Director of Rockwell Financial, Robert Whelan, is here with me now in the studio to tell us. You think this is a good moment to do this, Robert, while the macro is being considered? We should boil it down a little.
5: Yeah, I think like one way to put it is like the government get one day to influence your finances, you get 364, right? And if like there's a lot of advice out there about sitting down every month and doing the plan and all of that, as I've said many times, 95% of people will never do that. So I kind of say, well, okay, let's acknowledge that. But if you kind of use the budget day as a trigger to do your own budget and go, all right, if I can dedicate half an hour on budget day to sit down and look at where we're at for the next 12 months, taking into account what the government hopefully will give us back, some of our own money, plus maybe an expected wage rise, and I suppose not spending and saving with intention as opposed to just absorbing the extra that comes in.
28: Mm-hmm. Allowing it to just happen around us.
5: Yeah.
28: When it comes to the budget, I think expectations are high-ish, mm-hmm. if that's fair to say,
5: yeah.
28: on the taxation front.
5: Yeah.
28: Are you concerned, though, that we'll put too much stall in that we will be expecting too much and maybe really we might feel disappointed as a result?
5: Yes, because what they're saying is, and again, I'm reading the same newspaper as everybody else, and they're saying that they're going to increase the standard rate cut-off point by €2,000. What does that mean? It means that somebody at the moment can make €44,000 a year and pay the low rate of tax 20%. Everything above that, they pay the high rate of tax 40%. What they're saying is they're going to increase that from 44,000 to 46,000. Now, some people hear that and go, so I'm getting 2,000. No.
28: No.
5: You're saving 20% on the 2,000, which is €400, which is €33 a month, which is €1.11 a day.
28: There you go. But it's good to set that out.
5: Oh, yeah.
28: Because, you know, we have heard a lot about a tax break coming, but that is essentially what it looks like.
5: Again, unless they pull out another rabbit out of that budget day. Mm. Yeah.
28: Now, you're talking about us examining our spending. Unfortunately, what we're being told is that we're going to have to spend more on pretty much everything, particularly as we head into the winter. Mm. So that's another reason to do it, isn't it?
5: Yeah, 100%, because it's coming. Like, there's a report out just today which is talking about gas prices going up 180 quid a year, electricity prices going up 120 quid a year.
28: This is Charlie Weston in the Independent today, who's gone through all of the things we can expect to increase in the next little while.
5: Yeah, absolutely. And they're real. They're going to happen. Like, it's not. And on top of all of it, the ECB has started to hike interest rates. And that's the real one, because everyone knows that the biggest outgoing you have from most people is their mortgage.
28: Mm-hmm.
5: And okay, if you're on a fixed rate, you're grand. You're insulated from it now, okay? And there's a smaller cohort of the country that are on trackers versus definitely where it was 5-6 years ago. So there's about 110,000 people in the country who every time the ECB increase interest rates, immediately the next month, the bank repayment goes up. So that is real, and people who may be coming off a fixed rate. So the ECB at the moment is sitting at 2.5. They're forecast to go at least a half, if not 0.75% over the next 12 months. So all of those little bits are all adding up, and everyone's putting their store in. Wages are expected to go up by about 3.3% next year. So what people are kind of saying is, well, God, yeah, I'll get an increase in wages, I'll get a few quid back from the government, but between ESB, fuel, mortgage, it's gone.
28: Mm-hmm.
5: And I suppose knowing that and spending and saving with intention is the only way that you don't end up with anxiety.
28: Yeah. Well, see, this is what I'm thinking. Mm. If the prices are going up, any wage increase or tax break is going to leave you flat. So you might as well throw your hat at it. You know, it's very hard to make progress in those circumstances, isn't it?
5: It is, but I suppose I also have to acknowledge the fact that Simon Harris has run around for the last 12 months telling everyone about the amount of money that's sitting in bank deposits and savings. €9 billion was added to current accounts and deposit accounts in the first 6 months of this year. 9 billion euro. So I think we're kind of back to the conversation around it being two Irelands. You know what I'm trying to say? Like, there is, we are constantly being reminded about the cost of everything and it being difficult, but still a portion of the country found the capacity to stick 9 billion euro directly into bank current accounts, low interest earning bank current accounts, and maybe some deposit accounts. So I suppose in that context, there are some people who are doing okay. And I think if I have a message to them is, don't feel bad, and it's okay to save, to spend it too. If you kind of, if everything's under control and there's a surplus there every month, I don't want to be, I hate being these financial advisors, all about prudence. Like, if you're getting a wage increase, spend a little bit, so spend a little bit on yourself. But for everyone else and anyone who's in that situation, again, despair is not a solution. It's just about a question of going, well, making decisions and doing it with intention. And again, it's back to the old, well, I know Christmas has come and start saving for it now. I know back to school has come and start saving for it now. As I said before, finding those pinch points over the 12 months and kind of putting budget night as your own way. Well, if I know that's coming in 9 months, why am I going to stress about it in May? I can start doing something about it now. And then I've done all I can. It is what it is. And for most people, if we're honest, there's capacity. I'm not saying for everybody, I'm absolutely not, but for most people there's capacity.
28: And that's what you want us to do, right? Is to sit down and find the capacity.
5: Yeah, but don't kill yourself that you don't to do it every month. Like, as I said, I just think it's incredibly difficult for, you know, people like me to come

0: one day where they can do add tax, remove tax, whatever the case may be, but you've 364 to then plan your own finances, make your own decisions, and hopefully then avoid the anxieties that come.
1: So if you do find a little bit of capacity in your incoming, whatever in your income, whether that's weekly or monthly, what do you do with it? So you mentioned mortgages there. Yeah. Should you try and overpay that a little bit, or should you save?
0: Yes, it's like anything. It's in order of priority, you clear debt by the most expensive rather than the biggest amount. So if you have something on buy now, pay later, and you've been spun into a 6-month payment plan at 47% APR, get rid of that first. Then tackle the credit card at 23% interest. Then tackle an overdraft, if you do have one, at maybe 11% interest. Then tackle the personal loan, if you do have one, at maybe 8% interest. Then tackle the car loan or PCP at 4% interest. And then get to the mortgage. Primarily because clearing personal debt, especially the very expensive personal debt, has a far more dramatic impact on your day-to-day personal finances than trying to clear the mortgage with an extra 10 or 20 quid a month. It just, because it's like throwing a pebble into an ocean. Mm-hmm. If you have a mortgage of 400,000 euros, I'm not saying it's not a smart thing to do for anyone listening to, well, I want to clear my mortgage. Fine. If you've no debt, if you've no other debt, but if you're paying a bank 23% on a credit card, get rid of it, because it's killing you every month. It's costing you 200 quid a month to make the monthly repayment and all those. So get rid of that. You not only make yourself better off financially, but you'll remove that stress, that anxiety, which will hopefully allow you to make better decisions.
1: But if you're a person and the only debt you have is your mortgage,
0: yeah,
1: and you have a bit of capacity, yep, then it's worth looking at doing it, if 100%. You're allowed to do it without a penalty.
0: Exactly. And in for those people, it's about, am I maximising my pension? Am I trying to save a few quid outside of my pension in terms of getting into the market? Am I building up my nest egg? Am I changing my car next year, so I'll start saving up for that? Yeah, so it's just about, as I said, spending and saving with intention rather than just allowing it to happen to you tend to be the secrets to removing financial anxiety from your life.
1: And then you see after the budget, you might have people who have, let's say, the extra 400 per year, isn't it?
0: €1.11 a day.
1: Yeah. If that's what it is, and we are only speculating, we should say that. But you may have that, you may have a little bit of a bump in your salary as well, so you might have a little bit more.
0: We should, and this is the problem with inflation, is because...
1: It just eats into it.
0: So
1: I was going to ask you, what can we do with the extra money? But the extra money mightn't be there, even if you have those little lifts coming.
0: Yeah, and there's no secret way. Like, the only way inflation comes down, and it's been historically and economically proven, and this is why the ECB will hike rates, it's just interest rates. You just contract the supply of money, you make it more expensive, and then people spend less. And that tends to bring inflation down, hopefully.
1: Yeah, I mean, just going back to what Charlie was writing about today with all of the things that are going up, starting with energy and interest rates, as you said. But also, certainly anecdotally, people are talking about how much extra their grocery shopping is costing. Only in the last few weeks, it seems to have increased again. Yeah.
0: Like, okay, let me give you my own personal example, right? She'll kill me, she listens to this. Every week my wife buys what I call virtue signaling vegetables, right? All right. So she's going to listen to this now, she's going to go bananas, right? So she buys virtue signaling vegetables.
1: What are they?
0: Asparagus, primarily, courgettes, sugar snap peas, right?
1: Lovely.
0: Gorgeous. And they look great in the Instagram photo with the menu, with the recipe, right? But the point is that, like, 4 days in, I'm still looking out in the fridge. And all I'm trying to say is that, okay, and it is obviously extortionate. And I'm saying, look at your shop. And I get away from the fact of, I'm not here saying buy cheap goods or anything like that, because, you know, buying quality food is incredibly important for your health. But in our weekly shop, if the supermarkets keep increasing prices, because all I know is they've never made as much money either. Mm-hmm. So there's something going on. It's not just the supplier prices. Like, if you listen to someone from the agricultural sector, they'll tell you they're being squeezed, but yet the supermarkets have never made as much money. So what I'm trying to say is, if they're charging you more, maybe try and find avenues to spend a little less, where you're removing what I'd call the discretionary expenditure from your grocery shop. And you'll find, like, do you really need that?
1: Have a look at it all and buy cabbage, Robert.
0: Which is very cheap and very good for you.
1: It is, and it's Irish grown as well.
0: Yes.
1: Robert Whelan from Rockwell Financial Management. Thanks very much, Robert. Always good to see you. Still to come on the show this morning, Australia's new visa rules may force Irish backpackers to join a lottery to stay longer in the country. We're going to have all the details. Up next, though, the worsening Ebola crisis in the Democratic Republic of Congo.
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11: This is News Talk.
12: Ebola is ravaging parts of the Democratic Republic of Congo. It's the most severe outbreak of the disease ever recorded, with a fatality rate of 80%. Now, Doctors Without Borders has deployed teams to help fight the disease. And one of those who has just returned from the country is project coordinator with MSF, Jacob Burns. And Jacob is with me here in the studio. Jacob, you're very welcome.
13: Thank you.
12: Can you paint a picture for us, if you can, of what it is like there?
13: Sure. Well, what's really interesting about Ebola is that it's a disease that is spreading in private. You know, it's a disease that's spread by infected bodily fluids of people who have the disease. So the people who are getting Ebola are people that are caring for loved ones who are sick. It's people that are sharing a hospital room with people that have got Ebola and they don't know. So to be in Congo at the moment, you'd look around and you wouldn't necessarily know what was going on. Actually, behind closed doors, and when you work in the hospitals, like I was doing, what we're seeing is absolutely catastrophic. You know, it's a huge outbreak. It's already outpaced the last big outbreak in Congo that was from 2018 to 2020, and it's well on track to be the biggest outbreak ever, and it's spreading to new regions all the time, and that's just super worrying.
12: There's a lot of fear around it as well, I understand, and shame.
13: There is a lot of fear. There is a lot of fear, and there's a lot of stigma for people who are sick. And so what we're seeing is that people are still choosing to go and seek healthcare in facilities that maybe aren't really equipped to deal with the disease. It's very contagious when someone's sick. So if, you know, you're going to a little private clinic or a little traditional healer because you're scared of this disease and you don't want to go to the big hospital, then you don't want to get caught up in the machine of the Ebola response. Mm-hmm. Then at that point, you're really putting at risk the people that are in that facility with you. You're putting at risk also the family members that are coming with you to care for you. And unfortunately, what I was seeing a lot when I was in North Kivu was people coming really, really late to the hospital. They'd gone or they'd stayed at home. They'd been in a little facility that wasn't equipped to deal with their illness. And they were coming very late to the hospital and often dying.
12: What are the symptoms of it?
13: So what makes it difficult as well is that at the beginning, Ebola looks like more or less any other kind of mild illness. You know, you start, you've got fever, headache, maybe you've got, you know, some vomiting, some diarrhea, but that looks a lot like malaria, for example, of which there's an awful lot in North Kivu. And so that makes it really hard to figure out at the beginning who's got Ebola and who's just got malaria or typhoid, something like that. But then as the disease progresses, you start to have bleeding. So it's a hemorrhagic fever. So people would be bleeding from various orifices on their body. And the disease kind of eats the internal organs and turns them to mush. So it can be very, very deadly without the right support.
12: Terrific. And is it treatable? Are those symptoms treatable?
13: So the thing with the strain that's going around in DRC at the moment is that there's no specific treatment. There's no specific vaccine. But that's not to say that we can't do anything. And this is where all of our efforts were focused. The MSF was identifying people who might have the disease as early as possible, getting them in a facility that was safe to treat them in, and then starting supportive treatment, because basically what we need to do is make your body as strong as possible to fight the disease. So that means, you know, treating you for malaria in case you've got malaria as well, putting you on some antibiotics, getting an IV line in so that we can rehydrate you, because people are becoming very dehydrated with the vomiting, with the diarrhea. So I think it was a bit unhelpful. There was quite a lot of emphasis at the beginning of that outbreak from the UN saying there's no specific treatment, but actually people understood that there's no reason to come to the hospital when there's every reason to come to the hospital.
12: And just on the appropriate treatment facilities, I saw a TV report a couple of months ago where a five-year-old boy with suspected Ebola was stuck in a ward with people with Ebola. Now, that child may not have had the condition, but he was almost guaranteed to get it because of where they put him. That's the type of thing you're talking about, isn't it?
13: Yeah, so what we were doing at MSF is also there's quite a lot of fear, because you do have to be isolated if you're suspected to have Ebola, and a lot of people don't want to be cut off from their family members, mm-hmm. from their loved ones. So what we were doing at MSF is creating these facilities where you could be isolated, but in a local health centre, so you weren't being taken off to some big anonymous Ebola treatment center. You were being isolated in proper conditions in your local healthcare center, in a way that we built it so that you could still be seen by your family members. You know, you'd have the 2 meters distance, but you could have a visit from your mom. You could get some food from the house if you wanted. And basically trying to make the package of care that's appropriate for Ebola more attractive to people, uh-huh. so that they were coming there.
12: And tell me about the challenges then when it comes to the local people there being suspicious of healthcare workers. Have you seen that?
13: Yeah, so a lot of my job as a project coordinator with MSF was going around and speaking with people from the community, speaking with community leaders, speaking with security forces, armed groups, to explain basically what MSF was doing, why we were doing that particular program in that particular way, listening to their recommendations, and basically securing consent for MSF to come in there and work in the way that we want it to work. Because, I mean, it's a bit like COVID, you know, you have this disease, it's scary, people don't want to get it, but at the same time, they're scared of admitting that maybe they have it. And so often what we would see is when an ambulance, for example, would turn up a healthcare centre and they hadn't done the kind of things that MSF was doing, going out and getting that consent before arriving, often that could lead to a violent reaction from people who were scared. And so, you know, while I was there, there were ambulances that were stoned and things mm-hmm. like that.
12: And was the suspicion that the healthcare workers and the ambulance, that they were bringing Ebola into the village?
13: So yeah, that's one of the issues. I mean, it's a region in the DRC that is unfortunately still subject to a huge amount of violence. You know, there are armed groups massacring civilians very frequently out there. There's a war going on, and so people, understandably, I think, are a bit shocked and surprised when there's this disease that, you know, they don't really see very much. It's not like malaria, but all of a sudden there's all these foreigners, there's all this money coming in for this response. And they're like, but what about, why are you not helping us with the massacres? Why are you not helping us with malaria? So that led to some kind of rumors that that Ebola was this import, that it was the Westerners bringing it to do medical trials, that kind of thing. So it's really important with Ebola that we focus a huge amount on communicating with people, on explaining about what the disease is, the risk that it poses.
12: There's a very high fatality rate, as I said. 80% of people who get Ebola die, don't they, with the disease? And then you have the issue of the burials and safe burials and who was employed to do that.
13: Yeah. So for the different strains of Ebola, for Zaire, it's definitely up to 80%. For Bundibugyo, it should be less than that. We think it should be somewhere between 30 and 40. But where I was in North Kivu, the fatality rate was about 80% because people were coming so late to the hospital. And also probably because some of the living cases were still out there undetected in the community. But yeah, I mean, as I was saying, it's a disease that is attacking people who are occupying the most kind of private, intimate functions of a family, taking care for people. And then when you die of Ebola, you're at your most infectious just after you've died. So safe burials are super important. But the cultural practice is very much about touching a corpse just before it's buried, you know. And so that's also something that can lead to a lot of tension, a lot of violence when you're saying to people that you have to change your burial practices. That's also very tricky.
12: It is a fascinating insight into it. Thank you very much, Jacob, for coming in to talk to us. Jacob Burns is with Medicine Sans Frontières, Doctors Without Borders, continuing their work in Congo and elsewhere to try and help with the response to Ebola. We're going to take a break. We're coming up to news more after this.
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12: Still to come on the programme, Australian visa changes, AI and skincare. Who and what should you listen to? And Piers Morgan calls on Earl Spencer to pull the Diana book from shelves. First though, it's time for the news with Eamon Torsney.
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27: It's at 10 o'clock. Good morning. TikTok will today answer questions about videos showing illegal and dangerous driving on its platform. The social media site is joining Meta and Google at a meeting of the Oireachtas Media Committee. It's expected to detail how it's removed thousands of videos promoting risky activity in the first half of this year. News Talk's tech correspondent Jess Kelly says it's still easy to find the content online.
28: It's the same idea of somebody driving what I would describe as recklessly, but putting these really cryptic captions on them. So one that I have here in front of me, the text on the screen reads, "When my parents talk about idiots on the roads, but the enemy is closer than they think." That is one of multiple that I have seen this morning alone.
27: The Taoiseach will meet senior New York political leaders today as he continues his trip to attend the UN General Assembly. Micheál Martin will hold talks with Governor Kathy Hochul and the Mayor Zoran Mamdani. He'll also meet with the Irish community, where he will announce funding for a new James Joyce Museum at the University of Buffalo. A mother of three says one of the hardest parts of living with cancer is feeling she can no longer give her children the financial security she had planned for them. Aoife Murphy from Port Arlington says treatment, travel and hospital costs have steadily eaten through the savings she had built up for her family. Her experience features in new Irish Cancer Society research on the financial impact of a cancer diagnosis. She told News Talk the guilt of feeling her children are being left short has been particularly difficult.
29: I don't ever want my children to feel that they couldn't ask for something because the money wasn't there.
3: because mum had cancer.
27: 645 admitted patients are waiting for a hospital bed across the country this morning. The latest INMO figures show 412 are waiting in emergency departments, with another 233 on wards elsewhere. And finally, Killary Fjord in Connemara has been named one of the world's top destinations to visit in 2027. Lonely Planet describes Ireland's only true fjord as achingly beautiful and praised its dramatic scenery and tranquility. That's it for now. More at 11.
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7: Good morning, I'm Cameron Hill. Republic of Ireland manager Hamir Hallgrimsson says he didn't mean for his comments to take attention away from tomorrow's Nations League opener against Kosovo. The squad are in Pristina for the first of four games in this international window. Hallgrimsson was criticised by the Israeli FA yesterday for framing their upcoming games against Israel as playing against genocide. Speaking this morning, the manager reflected on his comments. Limerick, meanwhile, lead the way with 13 nominations for the 2026 Hurling All-Stars. And former Dublin goalkeeper Cliona O'Connor has been ratified as the new manager of the Westmeath Senior Ladies Footballers. To hear live commentary of Thursday's League Nations League match between Kosovo and the Republic of Ireland, download the Go Loud app now.
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27: Well, rain and cloud will continue to clear early this morning, leaving a mostly dry and bright day with sunny spells. Highest temperatures 14 to 19 degrees. And now you're up to date on News Talk.
12: Thank you very much, Eamon, and you're welcome back to the programme. You're listening to the Clare Byrne Show on News Talk. Still to come over the next 2 hours, Australia is changing its visa rules. So how will Irish people be affected?
9: For international students, we will no longer be allowing the attaching of family members for international students or for graduate visas.
12: AI and skincare, what to listen to and what to avoid.
10: It includes things like AI and skin diagnostic tools that analyze images, environment, and lifestyle to give you custom routines that are set to become more popular. We've also got things like blue and red light devices blowing up in the skincare industry.
12: And Piers Morgan calls on Earl Spencer to pull the Diana book from shelves.
13: Well, you can say you're sorry and say you got it wrong. And he says, I'm an historian, which he keeps saying. And he's doing this for historical record. But if it's for historical record, you can't let this book go out without removing a very defamatory, obvious lie.
12: WhatsApp me this morning on 087 1400 106 or email clareburn@newstalk.com. Well, last night at the UN General Assembly, President Donald Trump urged member nations of the International Criminal Court to withdraw, calling it an out-of-control institution and an evil group of people. Well, yesterday I caught up with Nicholas Guillou. He is one of the International Criminal Court's 18 sitting judges, and he was placed under US sanctions last year after the court issued an arrest warrant for the Israeli Prime Minister Benjamin Netanyahu over alleged war crimes in Gaza. Nicholas was awarded the Law Society's Centre for Justice and Law Reform Medal of Excellence yesterday here in Dublin, and I started by asking him what this medal means for him.
29: I think it's an important proof of support from the Law Society to the International Criminal Court, because what's important here is not me as an individual, but it's a demonstration of support for the path towards the international rule of law and for international courts and tribunals.
12: Now, you, of course, are one of the International Criminal Court's 18 sitting judges placed under US sanctions last year after you issued an arrest warrant for the Israeli Prime Minister Benjamin Netanyahu over alleged war crimes in Gaza. Can you tell me a little bit about what that experience has been like for you, Nicholas?
29: Well, the sanctions have three components. The first one is a travel ban to the United States, and this applies to the person sanctioned plus spouse and children. The second component is an asset freeze in the US. And the third one, which is by far the most important, is a prohibition for any US person, whether it's natural person or companies, to provide you any service or to receive any service from you. So it has huge consequences, especially in terms of digital and banking, because we rely on American companies for much of what we do, in fact, both for our daily digital life and our means of payment.
12: Can you give me any practical sense of what that has meant for you, how difficult that's been in your life?
29: But in terms of digital, for example, you know, we use platforms on a day-to-day basis, whether it's Uber, Airbnb, PayPal, all these things, suddenly they stop. Because when you're sanctioned, they stop providing you service. I can give you an example. I tried to book a hotel room in my home country, in France, after I'd been sanctioned with Expedia.com. And 12 hours later, I got an email saying that my booking was cancelled because I was on the sanctions list. Mm-hmm. And it has actually a chilling effect, because we need to remember that these sanctions, they've been created in the context of the fight against terrorism. So the people who are in the sanctions list are mainly terrorists from Al-Qaeda, from Daesh, a couple of international drug traffickers. And in the middle of this list today, you have judges and prosecutors of the International Criminal Court. This is the reality.
12: And tell me about the chilling effect that you mentioned. And do you feel that in future this might influence a judge who's in your position down the line, perhaps stop them making difficult decisions because of a fear of retaliation?
29: This is exactly why these sanctions have been taken. It's to create a climate of fear so that judges and prosecutors change their decision. At the International Criminal Court, it hasn't, because we continue to do our job undeterred. We took an oath and we all refuse to back down and to change our judicial decisions based on fear. But of course, for the general public, I fully understand that it has a chilling effect, because whether you're a journalist in the media, you're a member of an NGO, or even if you're a member of parliament, if you're threatened to be sanctioned, the question will be, how do I react? And it's fundamental for Europeans that we wake up and we realize that without digital sovereignty, without banking sovereignty, our democracy is at stake, because there is a real risk that some people will stop doing their job if they're afraid of being sanctioned by the United States.
12: Mm-hmm. I know the French government has publicly supported you and your colleagues and called for the sanctions to be lifted. But clearly, given what you've just said, you feel more can be done at a European level.
29: Absolutely. There is an EU law statute that is called the blocking statute. It exists since the 90s, and it allows the Commission to decide that one of the sanction regime from another country is going to be totally inapplicable in the EU. It blocks the sanction from being applied. So far, the European Commission has not decided to activate it. But if the sanctions are going to go further, and I'm especially fearing some institutional sanctions, so not only on the individuals, but on the court itself, it will be absolutely crucial that the European Union uses this mechanism to prevent the court from collapsing. This is crucial. And I think Ireland, as presidency of the European Union at the moment, has a huge role to play in that regard.
12: Mm, but do you feel that the support will be forthcoming in that regard from Ireland?
29: I trust that there will be support. And because the civil societies are very much in support of justice. What I've realized in my career in The Hague is that 20 or 30 years ago, we were not thinking about justice immediately after a conflict. But today, when there is a crisis in the planet, whether it's a war or a tragedy, we immediately think of justice, and especially civil societies ask for justice. And I think this call cannot be unresponded. And this is why I really trust that at the European level, there will be a strong response to protect the International Criminal Court.
12: But on a practical level, the individual sanctions, the sanctions against the individual, they make your daily life difficult, right? And that of your family.
29: They make it difficult because in terms of banking, we do not have the alternatives. For example, I realized after I've been put under sanction that in France, even if we have technically a network of banking cards, banks do not issue cards that are not Visa or MasterCard. So basically you end up with having no means of payment. So it means that in order to protect our democracy for the future, we need to retrieve financial and digital sovereignty. Because if we do not have this form of sovereignty, it is basically our democracy that is at stake. It's our rule of law that can be attacked through these dependencies that can be weaponized against us.
12: Mm-hmm. When we've heard about sovereignty being talked about at an EU level when it comes to the digital space and tech companies, because we are so reliant on their self-regulation, that's one discussion that is happening. But you're asking for that to be broadened now and considered when it comes to the types of services and goods that you're precluded from using because of this US decision?
29: The European Union is an open continent, and I think we should stay that way. So I'm not advocating, you know, to close our systems and to only run European solutions. I don't think it would be possible, and I don't think it's economically advisable. But what is important is that we are not dependent on one actor or one country in something that is as crucial as the possibility to pay your coffee when you go to a cafe. Mm-hmm. So, and for this, we need to have European alternatives. And I know it seems probably a bit complicated, especially in terms of digital, but we have, when you start looking about it, which is what I've done because I had no option, I've discovered a lot of, small startup that start to provide new services. So we need to foster a new environment and also to have competition, because for the 21st century, the more we will be in closed digital system, the more we'll be at risk of having someone, decide to do what we call a kill switch, which is basically to stop all your access to all services and even to all your documents through the clouds. So it's fundamental that we protect ourselves, and for that, we need European solutions.
12: Is this a frightening situation for you and your family, or do you see it in that way as it being personal?
29: It is a frightening situation for all Europeans, because the mere fact that it can happen to everyone, I'm not the only one who have been put under sanctions, and not only the International Criminal Court judges. There's been representative of civil society organizations. There is even a former EU commissioner, Thierry Breton, my compatriot, who has been sanctioned by the United States as well because of his role in the preparation of the Digital Service Act. So we see that this is really coming, and it's a real risk. Mm-hmm. But I don't think we are without solution. We have solutions. It's a question of basically, as we've done in Europe, when we see that there is a crisis, we're at risk. We need to roll up our sleeves and develop a new ecosystem.
12: Well, we have been talking up to now about sanctions against the individual, but we know that the US President Donald Trump's administration is preparing sanctions against the International Criminal Court itself. Nicholas, what is your response to that?
29: This is going to be an important test case. Because if the US succeed in destroying the International Criminal Court, it means that they have the capacity to destroy any institution in Europe, any media, any company, any civil society organizations. So if we do not protect the ICC, it's our whole economical system and our whole democratic system that is at stake.
12: I know you can't specifically talk about the arrest warrant for Prime Minister Benjamin Netanyahu, but in general terms, it clearly concerns you, does it, that a ruling has led to the US targeting, we expect, the very function of the ICC?
29: I'm not going to talk about specific cases. What I can say is that international justice has always been a challenge, because we rely on states to cooperate and to execute the decisions. And it is not as easy as domestic justice, where basically you have police powers. But at the same time, international justice can take time, but sometimes you need to be patient. Mm-hmm. We've seen, remember, that in the 90s, when we have Mr. Milosevic in power in Serbia, no one thought that he would be in The Hague. And finally, this is what happened.
12: Yes, and it takes time, and people can sometimes lose hope or come close to losing hope. You're saying stay faithful in the structures of the ICC.
29: Exactly.
12: Can I ask you, in general terms, do you feel that the impact of the court, that the international court, helps former enemies to build peace? Or is there a risk sometimes that the trials can sometimes increase tensions?
29: I think the opposite. I think the trials, and especially justice, is absolutely fundamental for the victims. Because most of the time, without justice, they're not heard. They do not explain their story. They do not explain what happened to them. And then this trauma is perpetrated generation after generation. And there is a form of need for revenge and vengeance. But if you have the victims who are heard in court, who can tell their story and who can understand that justice is here for them, this is the first step to a healing situation that has been tense, maybe sometimes for generations. So it is crucial for them. And when basically you recognize the victims, you definitely engage in a path towards peace in the long term.
12: Judge Nicholas Guillou, Judge of the International Criminal Court, thank you very much for joining us on the program.
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12: 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Piers Morgan said he's going to take legal action against Earl Spencer over claims made about him in the new Princess Diana memoir, Swan Song. In the book, Spencer described being flabbergasted to learn that newspaper editors had been invited to Diana's funeral, and also thought that Piers Morgan must be feeling guilt over Daily Mirror pictures of Diana in a leotard 4 years previously. But Piers Morgan was not editor of the Mirror at the time. Here's Piers explaining his position to Mark Austin on Sky News last night.
13: Well, I accept the apology, but just to be clear, what he published was a defamatory lie and an egregious one over several pages of his book. And there is no indication at the moment from Earl Spencer that he's withdrawing the book or pulping that edition, which contains something which he now admits is completely untrue. So we have submitted a legal letter via Shillings, the London-based law firm, tonight. It will go to Earl Spencer personally and to executives at Penguin, demanding that they withdraw this book from public sale. Every penny of any damages that I get from this, by the way, will go to the King's Trust. And the longer this book is on sale without Penguin removing it, then the higher the damages will be and the more money will go to the King's Trust. So it's entirely down to Earl Spencer and Penguin how long they want to string this out for.
12: Well, Jim Watterson is editor of London Centric and he joins me now. Jim, Charles Spencer, he's in a really tricky spot here, isn't he? Because he's admitted the mistake.
9: Yes, and it's a fairly straightforward defamatory statement that he told, he wrote in a book published by one of the biggest publishers in the world, something that didn't happen, where Piers Morgan was supposedly contributing to the mental collapse of Princess Diana. It's pretty cut and dry. But Piers Morgan is also a man who is one of the world's greatest self-promoters and will never shy away from a chance to make the most of that. So what might have been a fairly quickly dealt with issue is looking like he's going to make it, string it out for as long as possible.
12: And I attempted to explain what the mistake was there in the beginning, but essentially there were photographs taken covertly of Diana at the gym, and it was alleged in the book, or it said very clearly, that Piers Morgan was the editor when those pictures appeared, which was not the case. Isn't that what we're dealing with here?
9: Yeah, he became editor of the Mirror a few years later, so it's pretty straightforward that a different editor made that decision. I mean, at the same time, we do have to recognise that Piers Morgan was editor of the Mirror when it routinely hacked phones, and that a judge in the UK found that he had knowledge of that, and also that Prince Harry was subject to unlawful intervention by Mirror journalists. So there's a bit of background to this, that there's an endless scrap over the legacy of a woman who died in 1997, that you know, whether it's her brother or Piers Morgan, everyone is happy to use the fact that we can't stop talking about her still. And there's a lot of legal background that's gone on for decades. I sat through so many court hearings where Piers Morgan was accused of various misdeeds at the Mirror. The stupid thing that Charles Spencer has done is accused him of one that he didn't do.
12: Yeah, and the reason why the water is really hot now for Earl Spencer is because Piers Morgan, and he made it really clear last night, he is on the side of King Charles on all of this, which seems to be part of the reason why he's saying, yep, I accept the apology, but I'm not stopping my legal action until you pulp the book.
9: Well, I mean, that's certainly one explanation. I think he's also a man with a new YouTube channel to promote who will be absolutely delighted that he's all over the news as well. But there is an issue here. I mean, the king has intervened and basically issued a hilarious statement, which is to the effect of, I don't comment on books, but here's a lengthy comment on a book in which he says that this is all nonsense and no, you've basically made this up. And some of the direct quotes in Earl Spencer's book do seem, I struggle to remember what people told me word for word yesterday, quite how he remembers the exact words that the king uttered 30 years ago, which sounds, you know, convenient, one might say, is very impressive. So I think another thing to be aware of is that the level of fact-checking in books is actually somehow often less than you'd see in the lowliest of tabloid newspapers, and that you can get published by a major publisher without really anyone going through line by line and going, just to check, does this even stack up with a quick Google search? But
12: that is so surprising, isn't it? Particularly, and you've alluded to this, when you're dealing with Piers Morgan, don't get it wrong. It's really basic.
9: Yeah, well, there's an old saying, don't wrestle with a pig because the pig will get dirty and enjoy it. I feel that, you know, of all the people to make a clear defamatory statement about in your book on protecting Diana's legacy, don't do it with the former tabloid editor, with his own audience, with a desperate need for promotion, who is going to, who also has a long history of legal proceedings involving that side of the family. It's an incredibly stupid mistake. And there'll be a lot of very exasperated chats at Penguin Random House this morning about what they do about this book that was going to be one of their biggest Christmas sellers. So, it's very complicated.
12: I don't know, Jim, if you agree. It's very difficult to fight this one if you're Penguin and Earl Spencer, when Earl Spencer has apologized for the mistake.
9: Yep, and they'll just be hoping to find a way to keep this thing on the shelf. But otherwise, that's a rapid repulping and thousands of copies withdrawn from sale. And also, you know, if the option is to give money to the King's Trust, which is the King Charles's sort of personal scheme, formerly known as the Prince's Trust, that supports young people, then, you know, that would be another sort of embarrassing thing to have to do. Morgan knows exactly what he's doing by setting up this trap, and there's no real easy way out for Spencer.
12: Yeah, because, I mean, he has said, I accept the apology, but I still want the book to be removed from the shelves, which is where the rock and the hard place exist. Are you surprised at all of the drama around this book more generally? It has had acres of coverage.
9: It has, and I think it reflects a sort of, there was a reason that Morgan and the other tabloid editors couldn't stop writing about Princess Diana. It reminds us of an age where what we knew about the royals was filtered through at most about a dozen sources. And now you've got this slightly unedifying battle, which resembles, I think it's more like sort of when sort of two celebrities fall out and start posting screen grabs of each other's texts on Instagram. It kind of feels more that level, and it sort of lowers the whole mystique of the royal family a bit in the UK, down to the fact that they're just involved in arguments involving Piers Morgan and a bloke who claims to remember what the king said 30 years ago.
12: There's another point of difference between Piers Morgan and Earl Spencer, because there is another part of the book that refers to a phone conversation they had where Earl Spencer was withdrawing the invitation to the funeral, which was issued to Piers Morgan. And he described Piers Morgan as being surly and annoyed in that call. And Piers Morgan says, no, I wasn't. And Earl Spencer is standing by that description. Now, there's no way of proving or disproving that, right?
9: Well, luckily that's for us as all journalists will know that can be an honestly held opinion that he sounded surly and annoyed, and that proving that would probably rely on that defence. I'd love to see a libel case over whether 30 years ago someone sounded surly and annoyed. But I think the factual errors about whether Morgan was in charge when intrusive photos were published is a different thing. And of course, Princess Diana used to invite the tabloid editors, including Piers Morgan, round to the whichever palace she was living at to have chats and try and improve her coverage. So it's not like, while it was a machine that ultimately destroyed her, it's not like she also didn't sometimes take part in it.
12: Yep, and there is all of that. But as you said very clearly, be careful. If you're going to tussle with Piers Morgan, you better be right. And this is a big problem for Earl Spencer today, isn't it?
9: It is, and he and Piers Morgan will be making this all about him as much as he can, because we are in an attention economy and we've just given him another 10 minutes
12: for
9: attention.
12: There you go.
9: He'll be delighted.
12: Jim, thanks so much for being with us. Jim Watterson there, who's editor of London Centric. Now, threats to annihilate Iran, followed by reported talks with them, lengthy talks between the United States and Iran, we are led to believe. The US President Donald Trump gave quite the speech overnight at the UN General Assembly, saying that he has a big decision to make on Iran.
1: Will a deal be made with Iran that lets them rebuild and create a far greater country than it ever was before? Maybe one of the greatest in the Middle East or even the world? Or do I annihilate the Islamic Republic and do it quickly, never giving them a chance to kill and destroy people and countries again? Do I drive them into hell with no chance of survival and no hope of future greatness or generations? But I believe we'll make a deal right after the election, because it doesn't make sense for them not to.
12: Well, it's day two of the UN General Assembly. Let's get the latest from News Talk's political correspondent, Sean Defoe, who's in New York for us. So, Sean, as Donald Trump was talking about unleashing hell on Iran, the Iranian delegation left the room. Is that right?
2: The Iranians left, the Cubans left. Now, I think the Iranians kept one of their delegation in the room. The Cubans left in their entirety. So there was a number of different walkouts and sort of mixed reactions. You had that at one end was happening during Trump's speech. At the other end, you had the camera panning down during the 38-minute length of it to see some delegations yawning, some delegations he was mentioning, including Mexico, just sitting very stonily faced, trying not to get any sort of reaction. And having spoken actually to some of the Irish who have been in that room at various times during difficult speeches, they say it's almost a study in facial expressions, because what most delegations do is just try not to give anything away, even if you think what Donald Trump is saying is absolutely ridiculous, is dangerous or whatever. So a kind of an element of behind-the-scenes stagecraft happening there as well.
12: Mm-hmm. Now, we had a security deal with Greenland, which was reported over the last few days, but it was signed. So where does that leave us? What does it mean for Denmark, for Greenland, and for the US presence there?
2: Yeah, look, it's interesting. So depending kind of on who you believe, it's either Donald Trump falling very short on his goal of owning Greenland, which is what he set out to want to do, to either buy the territory or to take it over to secure that bit of the Atlantic corridor, if you like, for the US. But in effect, it does mean, if you're arguing the other side, that they have control of Greenland, because they will be able to significantly expand their military presence there. We haven't had numbers put on it, but likely beyond anything that Denmark would ever be able to put there in reality. So you do have this de facto control, yet without the US officially owning the island. And it is, so it does sort of become an extension of that power that the US has over the Arctic, over the Atlantic. And Trump was really trying to sell it yesterday as him protecting part of the world, not only America, but Europe as well, from potential threats down the line. So a lot of this, and you could include Iran in it and the talks that happened yesterday and the way that he put it up there, because it wasn't necessarily anything new. We've heard him threaten to obliterate Iran in the past, and had he done that even at last year's UN General Assembly, it might have drawn a lot more shock and awe than even it did yesterday. But because we've heard it a few times, it wasn't really that shocking. And what people are trying to figure out, including members of the Irish delegation I'm speaking to, is this, you know, Trump really asserting his power and saying, I am the man who can do whatever I like, and I got Iran back to the table for talks as a result of this with Steve Witkoff yesterday? Or is it the sign of his power just ebbing away? If you look at, there was one poll out yesterday, had his approval rating as low as 29%. A lot of the American networks are talking about oil reaching nearly $5 a gallon, which is a massive tipping point. And we obviously know what's happening in Ireland when it comes to petrol and diesel. So there's the collective shrug, I guess, at Donald Trump yesterday is being read in a number of ways.
12: Mm-hmm. Also, I think even the very fact that he suggested that a deal will be done after the midterm elections, it's not really a show of strength, is it? That, you know, he's not promising that he can, he clearly knows he's not going to get this deal done before those elections, which is a vulnerability for him.
2: Yeah, and he has played it when he was in Ireland as it's the Iranians holding up this deal in order to try and do me massive damage, and suggested that yesterday that, oh, they think that I'm running in these elections, but I'm not, and I have a massive mandate, almost teeing up that if there's a problem in the Republican Party, it ain't me, it's all these other candidates who might not get over the line to make them the sacrificial lambs, as it were. But it also then becomes a sort of Damocles over the American public, saying if you want to sort this out, vote for my party in the elections, and oh, by the way, if you do, we'll give you $5,000, so we'll sort out your oil prices pretty quickly afterwards and give you a massive payment. So you're really trying to make political hay with something that is a real, real problem for him domestically.
12: Who knows, it may work for him. Let's see how it plays out. Now, he's also meeting China's Xi Jinping this week. Do we know what's on the agenda, or whether we expect those talks to be productive?
2: Well, it's interesting that it's not happening in New York. It's happening back in Washington, and President Xi is kind of snubbing the UN, sending his letters to do the business for China. And I think the big one really is going to be artificial intelligence, or super intelligence, maybe, as we're going to have to call it from here on in, as Donald Trump put it yesterday in his speech, that he's rebranding it because artificial makes it sound fake in his head, which was another take that was quite interesting.

0: honor. There needs to be safeguards. He was saying the complete opposite. Let it rip. Let's develop this. And it has the potential there to become a new space race, a new arms race between China and America. So what the two say together when they're there this week will be particularly interesting.
1: Now, a meeting that the Taoiseach is having today is with Zoran Mamdani, who is the mayor of New York. Both men have been cast as Trump whisperers, haven't they?
0: They have, yeah, in kind of very different ways. Micheál Martin has this sort of kind of subservient manner to Donald Trump, lets him say his bits and then, you know, brings in the Irish charm and Don't You Love Ireland and got us that carve out when it comes to whiskey, along with Shane Lowry, who's been getting an awful lot of kudos here. And then Mamdani, who on paper, really him and Trump should not get on, yet there's just something about the two. There's a budding bromance between them, although it's interesting that Mamdani met him here on Monday, hosted the president at Gracie Mansion, which is his residence in New York, and that, you know, 100-watt smile that he seems to have in every social media video just wasn't there. He was dealing with him very professionally, very courteously, dealt with the whole CNN thing when they were talking together, but he just completely toned down the smile and seems to have a way of managing him, which I think other leaders would definitely be jealous of. So it would be fascinating to see Micheál Martin and Mamdani meet later on. They're meeting actually at a senior citizens center in Long Island here, where they're going to meet some members of the Irish community and then have a bilateral meeting themselves. And it's just kind of even fascinating to see what Mamdani brings to the table, because the Irish consulate seems to be very much trying to build up a bit of a relationship there. He's made some comments on a United Ireland and the self-determination of the Irish people. He said he's a Bose fan in the past. So there's definitely a bit of a relationship building up there between the two offices.
1: Now, Helen McEntee has been focused on trying to circumvent the EU rules so that Ireland can send peacekeepers to Lebanon and elsewhere if required. How is all of that going?
0: So there is a coalition within the UN who wants to keep this going. So the UNIFIL mission, which we've been a part of for decades, is ending. America are not going to back it. And Helen McEntee said that yesterday. Look, if we're looking for a UN mandate for more peacekeeping, it's not going to happen. It's just not there on the Security Council. It's too blocked up with the vetoes of the major powers, including America. So there are different iterations that are being put on the table around this week. One is around a mission that would be led by France that Ireland could potentially join. The sticky bit that's going to come back for Helen McEntee is that all of this will involve getting rid of the triple lock, which is very much her aim, very much the government's aim, and very much the opposition's aim to stop when it comes up later in the year in the Dáil. But this is one of the things that she's absolutely hanging her hat on, saying that the Irish peacekeepers have a huge amount of experience here, but also that the world can't just leave that region to dissolve into chaos, that border between Israel and Lebanon that has been policed by Irish peacekeepers for so many years has already turned into chaos really in the last 2 years, but could really deteriorate if there is nothing and nobody there. So the how and the why of sort of getting around Trump's pullback from the world is very much on the scene this week.
1: Sean, we'll leave it there for now, but thank you very much for joining us from New York. That's News Talk's political correspondent, Sean Defoe. Plenty more from Sean from the UN General Assembly as we go through the day here on News Talk. And still to come on this show, we hear from the winners of The Traitors after a dramatic finale. Up next, though, AI, social media and skincare. Who and what should you listen to?
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1: 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Dirt is not taken as source. Declare interest annually to revenue.
2: Yeah, hi, it's Lachlan here in number 42. 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
10: We've great competition for you all this week with thanks to O'Brien's Wine Fest. We're giving you the chance to win an O'Brien's Wine hamper worth €500 and 2 tickets to O'Brien's Wine Fest. Now, one of the lucky winners is going to get a very special upgrade at the end of the week, and they'll get a trip for two to Chateau Kirwan in Bordeaux. That's one night's accommodation within the grounds of Chateau Kirwan itself, a once-in-a-lifetime dinner matched with the wines of the Chateau, which will be cooked personally by the Chateau's owner, followed by a second night then in Bordeaux City in a 4-star hotel. See newstalk.com/competitions for full details. It's all with thanks to O'Brien's Wine Fest. That's happening on Friday the 9th and Saturday the 10th of October at Dublin's RDS. For more information and tickets, see o'brienswines.ie. And to be in with a chance to win today, tell us the name of this classic movie.
11: And when they went to the Queen to tell her her subjects had no bread, do you know what she said?
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13: That's such nonsense. 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
10: Is it A, Marie Curie, or B, Marie Antoinette? So text the word France, your answer and your name to us now on 53106. That's 53106 and the text will cost you 30 cents. Now, I'm joined in the studio by consultant dermatologist at Blackrock Clinic, Dr. Rosemary Coleman, who's here to talk about how to navigate false skincare advice from AI and on social media. Hello, Rosemary.
14: Good morning, Claire.
10: We need a few hours for this, don't we?
14: We do indeed. Weekend.
10: There's a lot out there. I mean, I've gone through some of the trends this morning. Skin cycling, slugging, skin flooding.
14: Yeah.
10: It's all out there.
14: It's just crazy. And all I can say is buyer beware. At the end of the day, our skin is a complex organ. It does not follow an algorithm. And just because some teenager on TikTok decides that X and Y would be great for your skin, please stop and ask who they are, what are their qualifications, and why would you follow them? So often, if you've noticed, a lot of these skinfluencers, they're very young. And youth is beauty. They have beautiful skin and they're trying to sell you what they have. You very rarely see a 65-year-old advertise glass skin.
10: Oh, glass skin is huge, isn't it? That's
14: absolutely.
10: The Korean skincare.
14: Absolutely.
10: And like, there's nothing wrong with Korean skincare. I'm sure there's plenty of it is great. Mm. But like, if you're in your 50s or 60s, or even in your 40s, you're probably not going to get glass skin.
14: No, and you want it. It's very artificial. Yes, it might be nice for a good night out, but it involves using copious quantities and layers of active ingredients, alpha-hydroxy acids, beta-hydroxy acids, like glycolic acid, salicylic acid, retinol, scrubbing, layer after layer. And your skin can only take a very small amount of that. I always say to people, would you buy yourself a leather handbag and sit at home and jiff it and scrub it all day? And it's the same thing. Think about what would happen to the leather. That's what's happening to the skin.
10: Now, with AI, what we're seeing is people can put in, I have dry skin with some red marks. What do you recommend as my skincare routine? Okay. And they're getting back the seven steps.
14: I don't think AI is good at that yet. No doubt it'll replace me someday. At the moment, AI is very good if you want to say, what is niacinamide and who does it benefit, okay? But it's not good at making diagnoses, because don't forget, a lot of people aren't terribly observant. And people have said to me when they look at their own skin, my skin is a disaster, it's this, that, the other, and I examine their skin and I say, it certainly isn't. There's nothing wrong with your skin. Or they might think their skin is perfect and they're actually getting a lot of sun damage. So the public who's feeding the information into AI may not be qualified to give it the correct information. And AI is not accurate at diagnosis yet. Mm-hmm. And I personally find it extremely hard to make any diagnoses from photographs. So uploading your photograph into AI and then following what it's going to tell you to do is daft.
10: Well, you've got to be very careful with it, I suppose, is what you're saying, right? Because you could get a recommendation for active ingredients, which could cause you problems.
14: More than likely, you will.
10: I'm looking here as well at another trend for alternative moisturisers. Unusual hydrators like beef tallow and snail...
14: Mucin. Yes.
10: What's that? That's snail droppings.
14: That's exactly what you see on the window when the snail walks up the window and ruins the window you've just washed.
10: That's going to be good for my skin, is it?
14: Well, look, some people are selling it to you. People will sell you anything, Claire, and maybe it's good for some people's skin, but it's not necessarily good for yours. So the important thing is to not blindly follow these regimes. Influencers tend to make skincare regimens very complicated, layer after layer, lots of products. And I always get very skeptical when at the end of it all, there are a couple of codes there for you to avail of. Mm-hmm. That
10: discount
14: puts me
10: codes.
14: Right off.
10: Yeah, well, you've got to ask yourself, who's benefiting?
14: What is the motivation? Whereas when you go to the dermatologist, they tend to strip back the skincare and simplify it completely. So the biggest problems I see with people following nonstop social media advice, they could largely be divided into stripping the skin, total overuse of active ingredients, and making the skin dull, disrupting the barrier, making it more permeable, more sensitive to contact dermatitis and rosacea, and smothering the skin when they put layer and layer of products on top of each other and serums. The best I had was, as in the worst, was a young girl using 13 products. And her skin was really in a bad way. And literally, I said to her, okay, if you want me to look after you, we're going to pare this down to two things, obviously, plus sunblock. Over the next 2 weeks, I'm going to see you then and we'll see how you are. But she didn't need my help then. She couldn't believe it. She was cured. Her skin was just smothered. And when you smother the skin with all the mucin, the tallows, and too much of everything, and layer after layer, you often get overgrowth of this mite called Demodex folliculitis with congested lumps and bumps. And then you're going to need a prescription to get rid of it. And often the best thing is to just pare it right back to washing your skin once a day with a muslin cloth and water, and using an appropriate serum and moisturizer as your skin needs, and not as dictated by an algorithm who is trying to sell you a lot of product.
10: When you were talking about that client, I was going to ask you what were the two things, but I suppose it depends on the person, does it?
14: Largely, most people with normal skin only need to cleanse, moisturize, and sunblock. Now, those cleansers and moisturizers may be different for different people. So some people might have a very dull, congested, pigmented skin, and I'll want to use a more active cleanser, such as the glycolic or the salicylic. But somebody might have rosacea, and I don't want them. I want them to have a calming, creamy, chamomile, gentle cleanser. So you just pick the cleanser. And likewise, some people will need a serum, or you might want to use the serum to address a specific need, but not just this 10-step routine that you do because
10: everyone
14: the teenager on TikTok says that you're going to look like her when you're finished.
10: Just, I might as well ask you some advice on serums, because a lot of people are using them, and I know that some will be have been advised by social media to use them, but you have mentioned them. So you do see value in something like a vitamin C or retinol?
14: I do. I think a serum is a great way to get a concentrated ingredient into your skin, often before the moisturizer. And say in the summer, when your skin, it's better in the winter. In the winter, if the central heating is on all the time and the skin dries out, people might often add in a specific serum then. But you pick the ingredients. You mentioned the word retinol, which is the third problem I see with social media. Everybody is utterly obsessed with retinol and over-retinolizing their skin. And no matter how many times I will say to somebody who comes into me for something, I will look at them and I'll say, how many times a week are you using the retinol? They'll say, how did you know? And I can see the hallmark down the T-zone of this crazy paving. The skin is all broken up. They're delighted they're using the retinol because the influencers say you must use a retinol to look well.
10: Yeah.
14: Celtic skin tolerates retinols very poorly and can only tolerate certain retinols.
10: Yeah, I can't go near retinol, so I do understand that.
14: Yes,
10: it takes
14: the
10: head off me.
14: Yeah.
10: This listener's had microneedling a few times. I find now months later that I seem to have something like contact dermatitis.
14: That's nothing to do with the microneedling.
10: Okay. What do you recommend? I'm in my mid-40s. So something like contact dermatitis is not contact dermatitis.
14: Well,
10: we don't know what it is.
14: You can't make a diagnosis. The person has got a skin rash and they need to see somebody. Mm-hmm. And ideally, a consultant dermatologist. That's the other thing about social media. Beware of skin experts and gurus, and even people who just call themselves a dermatologist, because that is not a protected term. Consultant dermatologist is what you're looking for. If you want somebody who has actually spent 5 to 7 years of supervised training, 40 hours a week, learning how to mind skin.
10: Gosh, it's a minefield, isn't it? We have somebody else who says there isn't enough attention paid to diet and nutrition, and that's true. There's a lot of focus on products to fix things.
14: I totally agree with that person.
10: Okay.
14: Totally agree.
10: All right, and I wanted to ask you as well about another trend, just briefly before we finish, I see online, which is about protecting the skin barrier. And I thought, well, surely Rosemary would think that that's a good thing, right?
14: That's what I mean when I say cleanse appropriately, don't overuse active ingredients, use a moisturizer and a sunscreen. The proper products will protect your barrier. Barrier is a big sexy word now. Everybody now knows that we have a skin barrier. We always had a barrier, but when people overstrip it, that's when they ruin their barrier, which is protecting them. It's their waterproofing,
10: etc. But you don't need to put beef fat on it.
14: No, but some people will find it helpful, so I'm not going to diss it completely.
10: Okay. All right, Rosemary, thank you very much for coming in.
14: I don't use it.
10: You don't use beef tallow, right? Well, that's good to know. Dr. Rosemary Coleman, consultant dermatologist. We're heading towards the news. We're going to take a quick break. Back after this.
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15: 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And we're doing it all again.
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10: Still to come in the next hour, Henry McKean meets the Traitors winners, Australia's crackdown on visas, and author Leanne Moriarty on her new book, Big Little Truths. But first, it's time for the news with Bernie Jemison.
27: Across Ireland, this is the home of conversation that counts. 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
29: It's 11 o'clock. Good morning. Child trafficking remains significantly underidentified in Ireland, according to the Irish Human Rights and Equality Commission. It's warning the number of children formally identified as victims remains extremely low, despite growing evidence of exploitation. It's called on the government to take urgent action on the issue. The body is also concerned over a delay in establishing a national referral mechanism, which is provided for in a law passed in 2024. TikTok will today answer questions about videos showing illegal and dangerous driving on its platform. The social media site is joining Meta and Google at a meeting of the Oireachtas Media Committee. It's expected to detail how it's removed thousands of videos promoting risky activity in the first half of this year. News Talk's tech correspondent Jess Kelly says it's still easy to find the content online.
30: It's the same idea of somebody driving what I would describe as recklessly, but putting these really cryptic captions on them. So one that I have here in front of me, the text on the screen reads, "When my parents talk about idiots on the roads, but the enemy is closer than they think." That is one of multiple that I have seen this morning alone.
29: At least 11 people have been killed in a mass shooting at a house party in South Africa. Police say three perpetrators entered and opened fire at a property around 19 miles south of the city of Durban. The Taoiseach will meet senior New York political leaders today as he continues to attend the UN General Assembly. Micheál Martin will hold talks with the Governor Kathy Hochul and the Mayor Zoran Mamdani. The Taoiseach will meet Mr. Mamdani at a senior citizens' centre in Long Island where he'll meet members of the Irish community. Speaking on the Clare Byrne Show, our political correspondent Sean Defoe says it will be interesting to see how the two men get on.
31: Micheál Martin has this sort of kind of subservient manner to Donald Trump, lets him say his bits and then you know, brings in the Irish charm and Don't You Love Ireland, and got us that carve out when it comes to whiskey, along with Shane Lowry, who's been getting an awful lot of kudos here. And then Mamdani, who on paper, really, him and Trump should not get on, yet there's just something about the two. There's a budding bromance. It would be fascinating to see Micheál Martin and Mamdani meet later on.
0: That's it for now. More at 12.
1: Let your little one's imagination run wild with Build-A-Bear at McDonald's, because you might just see a sparkly kitty, but your little one sees an underwater town detective who solves ghost mysteries and drives a giggle-powered pirate ship. Some fun, some food. It's all inside this Happy Meal. Until the 2nd of November from 11 a.m. includes one pre-selected book or toy while stocks last, subject to availability.
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2: Good morning, I'm Cameron Hill. Republic of Ireland manager Hamer Halgrimsson says he didn't mean for his comments to take attention away from tomorrow's Nations League opener against Kosovo. The squad are in Pristina for the first of four games in this international window. Halgrimsson was criticised by the Israel FA earlier this week for framing their upcoming games against Israel as playing against genocide. Speaking this morning, the manager reflected on his comments.
3: It's taking the attention away from maybe what's most important. Like you said, we are playing an important game against Kosovo. Maybe from a leadership point of view, not clever for me. To take the attention like this, I need to be focused on the game. The players need to be focused on the game. But to answer the question, we're thankful for all the support we get. It's a tricky time for us.
2: Aoife O'Rourke will bid to better her bronze medal at the European Boxing Elite Championships in Sofia tonight. 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
0: Mostly dry with sunny spells, top temperatures 14 to 19 degrees. And now you're up to date on News Talk.
10: Thank you very much, Bernie, and you're welcome back to the programme. You're listening to the Claire Byrne Show on News Talk. Coming up in this hour, author Leanne Moriarty on her new book, Big Little Truths, why you should have berry plants in your garden.
5: And having colourful plants in autumn and winter, they give you colour outside the normal season. 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
10: Gardener Mary Staunton will be along very shortly, so do get your gardening questions in for Mary. The WhatsApp number is 087 1400 106. And did you watch the dramatic Traitors finale? Well, we're going to hear from the winners.
6: Anna, please reveal to Diego if you are a faithful or a traitor.
7: Faithful.
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7: I know,
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10: Well, if you want to get in touch with us this morning, a reminder of the WhatsApp number again, 087 1400 106, or email the programme clareburn@newstalk.com. Australia has changed its visa rules, and Irish backpackers will now need to join a lottery if they want to stay there longer. Previously, you could do some farm work and extend your visa for up to 3 years, but now you'll have to join a ballot. Here to explain it all to us is registered migration agent Andrew McDonough. Hello, Andrew.
8: Good day, Claire. How are you?
10: I'm very well, and thank you for joining us on this. So explain what exactly is changing.
8: So the minister has announced a wide-ranging set of changes to try and drive down what they call net overseas migration. But for the backpacker group in particular, what is changing is that historically, as long as you did the specified work, the farm work, you could guarantee that you would get a second and a third year. However, now they are going to introduce a ballot, which means that even if you do the work, your name goes into a hat, and if you're one of the 45,000 for year two or 5,000 for year three, you get to stay.
10: Okay, so talk to me about how the 45,000 for year two, the people who are allowed to stay, how does that compare with the figures up to this point? In other words, when you go into the ballot, how likely are you to get the opportunity to stay for that second year?
8: So this is the interesting point, because last year there were 57,000 people who qualified for the second year visa. So if they bring it down to 45,000, you're looking at maybe four in five, which is not as good as 5.5, but not terrible. However, for the third year visa, there were 31,000 people who qualified, and they're cutting that down to 5,000. So you're looking at 1 in 6.
7: So you're saying to people that if you're traveling there for a year, you've got to be prepared for the fact now that it will most likely be just for the year. You will not be allowed to stay beyond that in most cases.
8: In a lot of cases, correct. Now, what Australia is also trying to do is they're trying to solve their economic problems and their social problems. So if you work in construction, healthcare, teaching, agriculture, some of these key priority sectors, they are very keen for you to move straight to PR, or if you've got a job where an employer thinks that you're vital to them, they'll happily let you be sponsored to stay longer. What they're trying to do is, to be blunt, control the numbers of people who spent 3 years pulling pints and pouring coffees and that don't add the value. They want to turn those numbers over faster.
7: You also want to let people know, Andrew, I know that the processing times now have slowed down a lot, have they?
8: Absolutely. And this is, in fact, I have had a number of calls over the last couple of weeks from people who are, I was speaking to a guy this morning, he's trapped in Bali now. Terrible place to be trapped, I know. But he applied for his visa on the assumption that the visa would come through very, very quickly, as they have historically. He had his flight booked. And of course, they're slowing down now. They're talking about taking 3 months to process the visas. So if you're applying for your very first visa to go from Ireland to Australia, don't book a flight until you have the visa in your hand, because you could be waiting a lot longer than you think.
7: And do you know why that processing time has slowed so much?
8: Yeah, we speculate. The Department of Immigration it's a little bit like the Wizard of Oz. Everything is behind a curtain. But what we believe is they are using the slower processing times for two things. One is because they have had a jump in numbers of UK applicants. UK applicants don't have to do the regional work, and we believe are going to be exempt from the ballot. They have gone from 30,000 to 80,000 in number, so they want to control the overall numbers. They can't stop the UK applicants, so they're throttling the overall intake. And again, just simply to keep the overall numbers down, if it takes longer to process, fewer people are coming into the country, so it helps the migration target.
7: Okay, so what you're saying to people is, if you're coming here for a year, go ahead, don't let this stop you or change your plans, but you really need to have an awareness of what's changing, right?
8: Absolutely. And the, you know, in reality, if people know that a second year visa is going to be a ballot, then there's going to be fewer than 45,000 people will qualify. So your chances of getting a second year are probably pretty good. It's the third year now that is really challenging. So I suppose my advice to people would be, if you think you see a future in Australia for yourself, don't leave it till 6-8 months into your visa to start thinking about how can you stay. Start thinking early and start being strategic early. Mm-hmm.
7: And just can you tell me what is behind this? Like what are the politics at play here, if that's what it is? Is there a tightening up or a sense that Australia is at least in some way closing the door on the system that was there up to now?
8: Absolutely. And just to be clear, the overall numbers are, the overall migration numbers are dipping naturally and organically. But there is a political party in Australia called One Nation, led by a lady called Pauline Hanson, that is Trumpian in its outlook. And their rhetoric is Australia is bursting at the seams, and they want to cut numbers. At the moment, Australia has well over 200,000 new people moving there every year. One Nation to have a situation where there are fewer people in Australia at the end of the year than there are at the start of it. And they're gaining traction politically in Australia. So the government there is reacting to that by trying to tighten the belt.
7: Okay, and there are implications here for student visa holders as well, Andrew. Can you explain the changes there?
8: There are. So in the old days, people who came to the end of their working holiday visa, the general advice was always, hop on a student visa to extend your stay. They are absolutely clamping down on that, so that unless you are a genuine student, it's much, much harder to get a visa. They allocated $20 million in the budget this year to student visa enforcement. They have also decided that unless you are in a very limited set of people, so PhD students and the like, you will not be allowed to bring your family with you when you come to study in Australia. So there's something like 30 to 40,000 people are family members of students, and that again is going to be closed off.
7: Right.
8: Just as part of this, picking up on the earlier points, there are going to be an extra 100 compliance officers and 250 extra detention beds rolled out over the next year to get people who are no longer legally in Australia out of Australia. So this really is a hardening around the edges.
7: Andrew, thank you very much for joining us. Andrew McDonough there, who's a registered migration agent in Australia, on the visa changes that people who are intending to travel there need to know about. Now, still to come on the show this morning, author Leanne Moriarty on her new book. Up next, though, all of your gardening questions answered. And if you have a question for Mari, do get in touch with us now. Mari Staunton will be here in a moment taking all of your gardening questions. The number you need, 087 1400 106.
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10: All this week on the programme, with thanks to O'Brien's Wine Fest, we're giving you the chance to win an O'Brien's Wine hamper worth €500 and two tickets to O'Brien's Wine Fest. Now, one of the lucky winners this week is going to get a really special upgrade at the end of the week, and they'll win a trip for two to Chateau Kerwin in Bordeaux. That includes one night's accommodation within the grounds of the Chateau, a once-in-a-lifetime dinner matched with the wines of Chateau Kerwin, which will be cooked personally by the Chateau's owner, followed by a second night in Bordeaux City in a four-star hotel. See newstalk.com/competitions for full details. It's all with thanks to O'Brien's Wine Fest, which takes place on Friday the 9th and Saturday the 10th of October at Dublin's RDS. For more information and tickets to the event, see o'brienswine.ie. To be in with a chance to win this morning, tell us the name of this classic movie.
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10: Is it A, Marie Curie, or B, Marie Antoinette? 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Another Marie is with me now. Marie Staunton, a gardener who would never say let them eat cake. We're talking about berries
25: we
10: today.
25: We are, absolutely.
10: Why are we talking about berries today?
25: Because this is the time they're looking magnificent. So, you know, when you're looking for stuff in a garden to keep the interest going, you're looking for either shades, leaves turning colours, or buried kind of shrubs and trees. And there are the most amazing berries at the moment, and that's because we had a good summer.
10: Ah, yes.
25: Really good summer.
10: We're reaping the benefits of
25: the good summer. Yeah.
10: So what type of berries are we talking about?
25: So at the moment, if you're kind of walking around and you're just noticing stuff, pyracantha, and that's the very prickly kind of hedge, or you can use it as a screen. It has the most amazing orange berries on it at the moment. Stunning. So that's one for kind of thinking of intermingling into a hedge. If you're looking for something like a tree, Sorbus Kashmiriana is just so gorgeous. I remember being in the botanic gardens as a student, and there's an area where all the Sorbus are, and it's well worth going in having a look at them because there's so many different types. Kashmiriana is kind of a white, it's like pearlescent, really beautiful.
10: I saw them the other day when I was out for my walk.
25: They're absolutely gorgeous.
10: They look really well. So obviously, as we say, we're reaping the benefits of the good weather in the summer.
25: For sure.
10: I have a listener here who has a holly tree but never had any red berries.
25: Hmm.
10: You see that, don't you? Why is
25: that? You do, because you need a male and a female.
10: Oh, they're back to this again.
25: Hmm.
10: How do you, like, what's this person to do?
25: Just get another one. Get a female.
10: How do you know?
25: So, generally speaking, and this is back to good labelling.
10: You can't examine their bits.
25: No, good labelling on trees and shrubs. And this is a bugbear of mine in terms of when you go into a nursery or a garden centre, they have to, you know, the information is on the label and it should be on the label. If not, you need to ask, is this male or female? And if they don't know, then you walk away, go somewhere else and buy the one you want. Otherwise, you need two, a female and a male, to cross-pollinate.
10: Okay, so this person's holly tree with red berry, no red berries, they don't know which this is.
25: No.
10: So they don't know how to solve the problem.
25: Yeah, exactly. So, I mean, I would introduce a male into that scenario and see first. Now, you can buy very cheap and cheerful hollies, as in small little ones. a male or a female, and even put the two in and see what happens. Mm-hmm. You know what I mean? So you can actually do that.
7: Okay.
25: Same with Skimmia. You don't have to go for the Reevesiana one, which has the male and female on that particular plant. You can just buy a small little Skimmia, and they're very cheap and cheerful, small little ones, and introduce a male and another female and see, and you'll get cross-pollination there.
7: Now, I have a listener who wants tips on getting rid of bamboo. The more I cut, the more it spreads. It does. Digging out may not be possible. Oh, it starts to grow up through the shed.
25: Oh, it's just, and herein lies the problem. There's clump-forming bamboo, which stays in its clump. And then there's spreading bamboo, which goes everywhere, into the neighbour's grass, into sheds. It goes absolutely everywhere.
7: That's what they have.
25: Yeah, there's no way of, even if you dig it out, you're breaking the root system. And when you break the root system, it goes off again on a tangent. So it's basically a grass. So if you are using a herbicide, it has to be a systemic herbicide, which goes, the bamboo needs to be cut down, and then it's actively growing again. There's new little leaves coming on it, and then you spray the leaves with a systemic herbicide, goes in through the leaves, down into the root system, and kills it from the root.
7: Mm-hmm.
25: There's no point in putting on something that's just going to kill the leaf. You know, like
7: this is obviously a bad guy, because you rarely recommend herbicides. Yeah, I know you hate them, which is, I'm surprised that you're mentioning them, but you can't.
25: It's the only way.
7: Okay.
25: That is actually the only thing that, I mean, bar burning them, but that's the only thing that will work on those. It's a grass, first and foremost, and a systemic herbicide is the only way of you can dig till you're blue in the face.
7: Back to the male-female issue now.
25: Mm.
7: This listener has pear trees, and I've never had pears. Is it the male-female issue?
25: Well, you need another couple of pears. So generally speaking, in a garden, you would have three apple trees all flowering at the same time to be cross-pollinated, and the same applies to pear. There's no point in having one pear. What you could do if you have little space and you're growing it maybe against a wall or something is graft on another couple of varieties of pear onto it. This can be done. You can actually buy them. They're called family trees. So they would have a number of different grafts on them with different types of pear. And then once they're flowering at the same time, they'll cross-pollinate. And then you'll have pears.
7: Okay, so you might have to start from the beginning, really, if you don't have pears on your pear tree.
25: I would actively look for somebody who will take. You take scion wood, and it's not a very complicated thing. But you take scion wood from Mary's pear tree down the road, and then you graft it on. And there are so many YouTube videos of how to do that. That scion wood is kept then till kind of February time, and you graft it onto your existing pear tree, and it becomes this new pear, and when they flower at the same time, they cross-pollinate.
7: Gosh, that's complicated, isn't it?
25: Amazing.
7: Did you see my little damson plums? Well, I put them on Instagram. Five and a half years ago, that tree was planted, and the plums came this year. In abundance.
25: Well done.
7: Yeah.
25: And it was a good year for plums now.
7: Not
25: putting you down in terms of like your abilities in gardening or anything, but it was a very good year for plums.
7: You know, it wasn't me. You know, I'd know.
25: Did your mother come up by any chance?
7: No, I got the fruits in the bowl, and then I had to do something with them.
25: Okay.
7: Which reminds me, I still have more that I have to.
25: Oh, do you know, plum chutney for Christmas would be gorgeous.
7: Nice.
25: Oh,
7: yeah.
25: Lovely.
7: I did it with apple and cinnamon, and I sort of used it in yogurt. It was lovely.
25: Very nice.
7: But I have more. I have to deal with more. It's on my mind to deal with the fruit. This is the problem when it all works.
25: Do you take out the
7: stone?
25: Stone.
7: Oh, God, yeah.
25: Well, I did the same one day when I was making a Darina Allen one. Not a Darina Allen one. I can't think whose one it was. It was a chutney. And after going through the whole process, I said, you can leave the stones in because they all float to the top and you can take them out then.
7: Yes.
25: I was like, what?
7: Yes. And you know, we had Shane Smith, the chef, in here and I was talking to him off air about this. And he explained to me that if you make a plum jam and leave the stone in for the making process, it's pectin producing, so it thickens it.
25: I know.
7: And there's us taking all the stones out.
25: Hours, you know, taking out the stone. Should have listened to him.
7: When is the best time to plant snowdrops, and are bulbs best, says this listener?
25: Yeah. I mean, they generally stay plant snowdrops in the green. So that's generally when they have, they're already in situ, and you can buy them as in green. So they have shoots on them. If you can put them in as bulbs, they just take a longer time. And then every two or three years, just to get more in your garden, you split them. So you can split them and in the green, so just as they're coming up or just as they're going over, just as the flower is going over, take them up, dig them up, separate them, because there'll be loads of little daughter bulbs on them, and then spread them around the place.
7: And if you plant the bulbs and they're not in the green, as you say, you probably won't see them for a year or so.
25: Yeah,
7: you're going to have to wait
25: a little bit longer than doing it in the green.
7: Someone wants to know what the best time of year is to plant hydrangea.
25: Well, anything in a pot can be planted any time of the year. So if you're buying it in a nursery or garden centre, you can plant it straight away. Generally speaking, autumn is good. And why? Because we get more rain and hydrangea need rain. So I would always suggest you do it kind of autumn or spring, because, and definitely not in the summer if you can avoid it, because you're out there watering otherwise. Mm-hmm. So they'll knit in really nicely into the soil if you put them in autumn. Just when you get them, they'll be already in flower. You'll see them in the garden centres, they're still in flower. So just give them a little haircut, unless they are a mop head.
7: Okay. Yeah. This person wants big head hydrangea, so they big want head. The sort of glamorous looking ones. What do you recommend?
25: That's Annabelle. They're called Strong Annabelle or Incredible. So they're the football-sized, award-winning hydrangeas that you would put into a show. So they're going to be magnificent,
7: ones. And another quick one from Jackie. What tall berry shrubs would you recommend for a north-facing garden?
25: Well, back to holly is a very tall one. And if you are, you know, and it'll still bury even in that kind of dark area. I would say Sarcococca, but it won't get up that tall. So hollies, I would still say Viburnum tinus, even though it doesn't get a berry, but it has a lovely flower and it's perfectly fine and north-facing walls. Mm-hmm. Really nice, actually.
7: You need something hardy that's going to be able for that.
25: You need something that you can, and you know, they are bulletproof. They are absolutely, for beginners or anybody that just wants something just to hide that wall, they are amazing.
7: Yeah, I like bulletproof.
25: Yes,
7: you know, ones that you don't have to worry about, Mari.
25: Yeah.
7: All right, that brings us to the end, but you're going to be back with us in a few weeks.
25: I will, of course.
7: And you will be taking questions as always. But for now, Mari Staunton, thank you very much for being with us. I'm going to talk about Traitors Ireland. Series 2 came to a close last night. Who made it through the bloodbath to win Ireland's biggest reality TV show? Well, Henry McKean was banished to Barberstown Castle in Kildare to meet the finalists at a special wrap party. And he sent us this report. Before we hear it, though, there are spoilers, so beware. Here we go.
0: I'm here at the Traitors Ireland wrap party at Barberstown House in Strafford, County Kildare. All the players are here and lots of fans, a lot of excitement, and I'm going to meet the winners and the contestants.
1: My name is Keith McGuire.
0: You're a super fan. You are a Traitors super fan. What do you love about it?
1: I love the fact that the whole family can sit down on a Sunday, Monday and Tuesday. It's a real family show. You never know what's going to happen next.
2: Hi, I'm Pete from Traitors Ireland Season 2. I'm here for the final of the season.
0: You talk about being a leader, the fact that you're in the Defence Forces, the fact that you work in investigation. What's your title again?
2: Well, I'm a Sergeant Military Police Investigator.
0: It's much harder than it looks on TV to actually find the traitors, isn't it?
2: Oh, 100%. Early stages, I identify them. But like anything, if you overuse a muscle, you'll tire. And obviously, when people are recruited, you have to start all over again. We went through a bad spell trying to find traitors, and you have to hold your hand up. You say you make decisions, but if you don't make a decision, no one's going to make a decision. You're going to get things wrong. I got things wrong. I also got things right. But look, you're only human. It's only a game. People are going to argue. It's just like a family at Christmas dinner. You're going to eat your meal, you'll smile, you'll kill yourselves over a game of poker at the end of it, but you'll forgive and forget. And look, we're all friends here.
3: Hello, my name is Kaylee. What did I take from it? Rage. I didn't win, so as you can see, I haven't kind of come to terms with that yet.
0: You did so well to actually find the traitors. You knew who the traitors were.
3: I know.
0: But you, in a way, didn't quite survive.
3: No. I'm a very forgetful type of person. I have a brain like a sieve, literally. So that's really not a good trait to kind of have in the castle. So I would think one minute I'm really, really clever or that I'm onto something and I have somebody figured out. And then by the time I finish my breakfast, I forget about it. So, yeah. I was actually just on a walk around my local area the other day, and one or two people actually beeped at me in the car, which I thought was bizarre, and I was just kind of waving. A little bit mad. Yeah, it was down in Dunn's. A couple of people kind of stopped me or wished me well and all. So it is kind of, it is crazy. Yeah, it's lovely. I probably should be happy for the winners, the night that's in it. You know, I should probably make a bit of an effort to be happy for them. But no, absolutely fuming, raging I didn't win.
4: Hello, my name is Eva, and I'm from the Traitors Ireland. Well, the one thing that I did take from it is I'm a crier. I am a crier through and through. But what I did really take from it is that I don't regret putting Carla's name down because the bomb exploded and I'm happy.
0: You did create a bomb that kept going off over and over again, and you tapped on the blackboard. And because you did that, her name came up over and over and over.
4: Yeah.
0: When you look back at your time in the castle, would you have changed anything?
4: No. I think when Carla blackmailed me, I think she didn't think that I was going to do that. And that was her biggest probably mistake. She should have recruited Porrigo then. I was going the next day anyways. I'm glad I put her name down. I am.
5: Hi there, I'm Fionnuala Linehan.
6: And I'm Pádraig Kerrigan. OG Traitors from the Traitors Ireland
5: from
6: season 2.
5: Yes.
6: Or as Fionnuala says, Traitors Ireland 2.
5: He is the worst mimic of a Cork accent I've ever seen.
6: But we were quite iconic in there. We were camp as knickers, I thought, weren't we?
5: I don't know what it was, but I loved everyone.
6: Atomic Mutton, I called ourselves. We tried to be Atomic Kitten, but that wasn't happening.
5: He didn't practice that at all at home, by the way.
6: Like you trying to practice Nighty Night!
0: Tell me, when is the book out?
6: So the book is coming out October 8th. Pop Culture, the Irish popular culture that made us. And listen, we became part of Irish popular culture.
5: Absolutely.
6: Biggest show in the country.
5: Fantastic.
6: So coming to all good bookshops and bad ones as well.
8: Hi, I'm Adele. I was on Traitor Season 2.
0: Adele, what did you take from the Traitors? The fact that you were a traitor and a faithful?
8: I just think I got the full gambit of the whole experience. I was a faithful on day one, so I knew exactly how to be a faithful. I was then finally got to be a traitor. I was so excited about the whole thing. And then to get voted out straight away was very disappointing. But you know what? At least I got the experience.
9: Hi, I'm Sean A. from Traitors Ireland Season 2.
0: Sean, you were kind of the father figure of the series, but again, you're a totally different individual to Pádraig.
9: So unfortunately, Henry, I didn't hang around long enough to get a chance to hug anybody. But no, yeah, father figure, you might say. I was told earlier that I could have been in the uncles group rather than the boys group, but that's okay, I'll take that. It's just an incredible experience. I mean, I just think, I counted up there recently, there's 47 people in the country have done this, and to be part of that exclusive club is just unbelievable. You know, I love the series, I love the franchise. I just think this series has been unbelievable, and for me to be part of that group is just... can't believe it.
11: Hey, I'm Carla.
22: I'm Porrigo.
11: I just feel blessed. I'm just happy to be here.
22: Yeah, and I feel absolutely blessed that she gave me the cloak, because it's all I wanted to do, so yeah, it's a buzz.
0: And where did you both learn to lie like that? I mean, you were so convincing. Both of you were incredibly convincing. I think you were more of a pure liar, and you were a little bit more of a, you could say,
22: a stirrer
0: and a convincer.
22: Yeah.
0: Where did you learn to lie like that?
11: I wouldn't even call it lying. What I would do is, like, I work with children. It's an awful lot of acting. I think that my job, my occupation, brings me into a lot of acting, which may look like lying. But look, I was a traitor. I probably was lying a little bit as well. So, you know, my occupation helped.
22: Yeah, and likewise, I think, like, I'm a musician by trade. So, like, being on the stage, controlling the crowd is something that I've always tried to achieve in my life. So when it came to controlling a room full of randomers, I feel like that helped me out.
0: For you, what was the highlight? Was it the Janet dance? Was it the touching of the hand? Was it making friends for life? What was it?
22: It was her giving me the cloak. 100%, like, 100%. Like, if she didn't give me the cloak, I don't think I would have been as happy with the experience. Like, that's all I wanted. I wanted to be a traitor, and I got to.
0: And what was it like, you know, after filming, watching the public's reaction? How often were you stopped in Centra?
11: A million and one times.
22: The banana woman.
11: The banana. Every time I went into Centra whilst the show was on, they're like, where's your bananas? And I'm like, lads, I've had mine this morning. I eat them at home now. So, yeah, mad, mental.
0: So you really do love bananas?
11: I actually do, yeah. I do love a banana, yeah.
0: And where do you both go from here? Obviously, you're going to get a record deal. Are you going to open up a school? What next?
22: I just enjoy life, man.
11: Yeah.
22: That's all I've been doing for the last 31 years. I don't plan on changing it now. I'm very lucky to be living the life I am and just stay doing that, man.
11: Yeah, I'm genuinely just the same as Pádraig. The last 27 years, living, laughing and loving, and I'm going to continue doing it.
26: Hi, my name is Diego.
12: And my name is Anna.
0: Here we are at the final. You must be so thrilled with the result.
12: Oh, absolutely delighted. Yeah.
13: Over the moon and still like, that happened?
12: It's still shell-shocked, to be honest, from the whole experience.
0: But even the two of you, you both used to have a lot of suspicion for each other, and both of you at sometimes didn't hang out in the same friendship groups, and then you find yourself at the end together. How did that feel?
13: I think for me it was kind of like the challenging of like, I know I'm a faithful, and I knew she was a faithful as well. And then to me it was like, how am I going to convince Anna that I am a faithful and that we can win this together?
12: I had so much suspicion on Diego from the very beginning, but it was never anything solid. So when it came down to the last of us, and there was, I'd clocked Carla and Porrick a few episodes ago, so it was kind of like Pete was still there at the time and Kaylee, and I was kind of like, they're either faithfuls and Diego's definitely a faithful. And then when they left, it kind of solidified that Diego was a faithful to me. It was just more so trying to get him to see that I was also a faithful, especially given how much I gave him, more or less. Yeah.

0: shop without people stopping me and being like, are you the Anna from the Traitors? Are you the post woman from the Traitors? So yeah, it's been a crazy experience in itself just having that, because before it, like, obviously people don't know who you are, and then all of a sudden it's like people are shouting your name and they're just almost catcalling you, but in a good way. So yeah, it's really weird.
1: Well, look, congratulations to the two of you, to both Diego and Anna. Congratulations, Series 2, The Traitors.
0: Thank you so much.
2: And we add our congratulations too to the Traitors Ireland winners, Anna and Diego, chatting to Henry McKean last night at the wrap party in Barberstown Castle Hotel.
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3: 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Aviva is on the ball with all calls answered in under a minute.
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4: And Lunchtime Live is on News Talk in about 15 minutes' time at midday. And Andrea is presenting the show from Holles Street Maternity Hospital today. So, Andrea, what can we expect?
5: Yeah, we're broadcasting from the home of making babies, Claire, and we're here today at the National Maternity Hospital to see exactly what happens inside the doors of Holles Street. And like, as you know, it's not just maternity and delivery that happens here at the facility. There's plenty more as well in terms of gynecological services, colposcopy. So we're going to find out about everything that happens here over the course of the next 2 hours. But more importantly, we want to hear listeners' memories of Holles Street. So maybe you were born here, if you had your own baby here, maybe you're due to have your baby here over the coming months. We'd love to hear from listeners today. Their stories and memories, Claire, they can let us know. 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
4: All right, and the WhatsApp number is 087 1400 106. We look forward to that, Andrea, at midday. Now, Leanne Moriarty's novel Big Little Lies sold millions of copies worldwide. Now the wait for a sequel is over because Big Little Truths picks up where the story left off, and Leanne Moriarty joins me now. You're so welcome to the programme, Leanne.
6: Thank you so much, Claire.
4: Now, you described yourself previously as being from a big Irish Catholic family. Is that right?
6: Yes, that's absolutely true. That's right.
4: Have you been here, though?
6: Oh, yes. I've been there for work, and also when I was in my 20s, I did a trip with two of my sisters to the Dingle Peninsula, which we believe is where we came from, and I talked a lot about how I felt my Irish blood stirring because it was so beautiful. I was very proud to be from there.
4: Oh, that's incredible. So you have done some work on tracing the roots, but it sounds to me like there is more of the story to be filled in for you and your family.
6: Yes, well, it's a few generations back, and it was my my grandfather who used to say we came from County Kerry, and of course that's one side of the family. The other side of the family all has different. They were a little bit of Italian, supposedly.
4: Well, look, listen, we're delighted to claim you as our own, Leanne, and with a name like yes. Moriarty, you're one of the family now. So let's set that down in stone.
6: And
4: particularly,
6: and I sure look more Irish than Italian.
4: Do you? Right. Well, look, we're very happy yes. for you to be part of the Irish family, and your success has been incredible. I mean, it's stratospheric to say the least. And I think lots of people listening will be familiar with the TV series with Reese Witherspoon and Nicole Kidman and Meryl Streep and all of the rest. But you'd never written a sequel before Big Little Truths. Did the TV people put the pressure on, or were you really up for writing the next installment?
6: They did write in the beginning, because I can recall Reese saying to me right in the early days, would you think about a sequel? And I can clearly remember saying, oh no, I'm sorry, I'm not going to be like the Game of Thrones guy, because I had never considered writing a sequel to any of my books. But then the first thing that happened was when they did season two, I did write something for that, so but I wrote that just for the show. So I wrote it with an American accent, and I was just imagining it scene by scene happening on the screen. But then, as the years went by and people loved the show so much, and I would sort of dither over the years and say, should I write a sequel? And it occurred to me, because Big Little Lies is about three women who meet when their children start primary school. Do you say primary school?
4: Yes, we do.
6: Is that what you You say in America, they say elementary school.
4: No, we're primary school too. You see, we're at one here, Leanne. You're one of us.
6: Oh, good, good. Yes, and it occurred to me that when they started high school, perhaps, or when they were teenagers, and I went back and forth over the years, and then I was actually writing a book set in a high school, and I'd written a few other novels, and then there was another wave of talk about why isn't there a season 3 of Big Little Lies, and that's when I thought, I know, I'll put this high school storyline into the world of Big Little Lies. And finally I said, yes, I will do it.
4: Mm-hmm. I like how in this book, though, you have reclaimed it and you've taken it back to Australia, because the temptation must have been strong to continue with the American setting, given that that became so huge with the TV series.
6: Oh, no, there was no temptation whatsoever. No, no, no. because the book, for me, had to follow on from the book. So
4: yes,
6: we had to be back in Australia. It would make no sense to me if all my characters suddenly became American.
4: Mm-hmm.
6: Having said that, I also have written an author's note at the beginning of the book where I sort of confess how the adaptation did affect me. So, for example, the character of Renata, who's played so magnificently by Laura Dern, she only had a small role in the first book. But because I knew anybody who'd seen the show would want to see more of her. So she's in this book, but mm-hmm. She's still an Australian, Renata.
4: Yeah.
6: And the other thing that was important to me was that the book was a standalone too, that you didn't have to do homework to read this book.
4: That, yes, I like that you say that.
6: It was such a long time ago.
4: Yes, but you know, you give people permission to have forgotten the storyline from Big Little Lies. You say it, and I think this is precious, don't worry about it. It's okay if you can't remember it.
6: Yes.
4: You can read this as a standalone and you will be fine.
6: Because I'd forgotten a lot of it myself. So, and I hate that when you're watching a series and you know you have sort of vague memories, but you can't quite remember. So I make it all clear what happened.
4: I wanted to talk to you about Meryl Streep, because there's so many incredible and famous actresses in Big Little Lies, but Meryl Streep, you spoke about how you imagined her when you were writing the character of Mary Louise. And then you got the text saying, "We got you, Meryl," which you describe as one of the greatest thrills of your career. Tell me about that.
6: Yes, so that was when I was writing almost a novella, really, for season 2. And as I said, I wrote that with a American accent. So I can always remember my sister saying to me when I was trying to think, should I do this or not? And she said, well, only do it if it would be fun, and why not write a role for your favourite actress? So that's when I thought, I'm going to find out Meryl Streep's middle name and call this character by her middle name just for my own fun. And that's when I discovered that Meryl's actual given name is Mary Louise, which happened to work perfectly for this character. And yes, that's when I got on the phone to the producers, and not quite believing my own audacity, I said, I've got a role for Meryl Streep. And they were saying, oh, you've become so Hollywood, Leanne. Look at you getting on the phone and saying, get me Meryl. But as you say, I got that text saying, we got you, Meryl.
4: and that did mean an awful lot to you, did it?
6: It did. And also, so in again, in this book, Mary Louise is in the sequel. I think if they had created her just for the show, I don't think I would have put her in the book, but I feel like she's mine. So again, an Australian version of Mary Louise is in this book.
4: You manifested Meryl Streep.
6: I did.
4: And it
6: I
4: came
6: did.
4: To pass. I know as well that you said that when it comes to critics and criticism, despite your success, and this may surprise people, negative reviews still have the potential to hurt you. So you haven't developed that thick skin maybe that people might have expected you to have at this stage.
6: Yes, and I don't know that anybody really develops a thick skin. I know from talking to some of these big movie stars that they still care. In fact, that surprised me. I thought they'd be so jaded and cool that they wouldn't care what people thought, but they still want people to love the work that they do. Mm-hmm. And in a way, I think you sort of have to have a thin skin to be able to write. You have to give a piece of your soul. So when somebody, but of course, it's also still part of the job. Yeah, it hurts, but you have to move on.
4: Yes, you have to accept it and move on. But you're right. If you don't feel, if you're devoid of emotion, then how do you write about emotion?
6: Exactly.
4: Well, Leanne, it's been a pleasure to speak to you. And Big Little Truths is out now. And we would love to see you back in Ireland at any time. And I'm sure we can find plenty of people who will help you fill in the gaps in your backstory and in your Irish story.
6: Yes, that would be wonderful. I will be there for sure.
4: We'd love to see you. That's Leanne Moriarty. Now, time for us to say congratulations to Anne Carr from Donegal, who correctly told us that the movie we played earlier was Marie Antoinette. Anne, you have won the O'Brien's Wine Hamper worth €500 and two tickets to O'Brien's Wine Fest. Anne is also in the draw to be upgraded to a trip for two to Chateau Kirwan in Bordeaux. And there's another chance to win tomorrow on the show. Thank you for getting in touch. If you missed anything, you can go back and have a listen on the Go Loud app. Thank you to Cormac McDonough on sound, producers Helena O'Toole, Dee King and Alex Russo, research by David O'Connor and our broadcast assistant Anne-Marie Kane. Andrea Gilligan is next, live from the National Maternity Hospital in Holles Street, and I'll be back tomorrow from 9 on News Talk. Have a lovely day.
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7: In Dublin, the ISAC Index of Irish Shares is trading down 50 points at 14,389. While in London, the FTSE 100 is trading down 63 points at 9,323.
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14: 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A tort fuinneamh níos inbhuanaithe chud ar bhealach éasca an taofa.
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5: Happens inside Holla Street. Good afternoon, and you're very welcome along to the National Maternity Hospital, where you're listening to Lunchtime Live with Andrea Gilligan for a show with a difference. We're here for the next 2 hours to see firsthand what happens inside one of the country's busiest maternity hospitals. So between now and two today, we're chatting all things gynae, obstetrics, maternity and fertility. From the patients and porters to the master, we want to see firsthand what happens inside Holla Street's doors. 087 1400 106 is the number if you want to share your own memories of the hospital with us. But first, here's Bernie Jemison with the news.
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7: It's 12 o'clock. Good afternoon. A man accused of a knife attack which sparked rioting in Northern Ireland earlier this year has his case sent to Belfast Crown Court. 31-year-old Hadi Alodid of Dunkerin Avenue in Belfast is charged with the attempted murder of Stephen Ogilvie in North Belfast in June. Chris Brennan reports.
19: During a brief court appearance this morning, the accused was addressed through an interpreter. He appeared by video link from McGabry Prison and replied no when asked if he had anything to say. In response to the charges put to him, the judge sent the case to the Crown Court on a date to be fixed.
7: 29 people were arrested during a major Garda operation in County Limerick. More than 35 Gardaí took part in the multi-agency day of action in Croom yesterday. The 29 people detained on outstanding bench warrants were later bailed to appear before the courts. The Taoiseach will meet senior New York political leaders today as part of his visit to the UN General Assembly. Micheál Martin will meet New York City Mayor Zoran Mamdani at a senior citizens centre in Long Island this afternoon. Speaking on the Claire Byrne Show, our political correspondent Sean Defoe says it will be interesting to see how the pair get on.
20: Micheál Martin has this sort of kind of subservient manner to Donald Trump, lets him say his bits and then, you know, brings in the Irish charm and Don't You Love Ireland and got us that carve out when it comes to whiskey, along with Shane Lowry, who's been getting an awful lot of kudos here. And then Mamdani, who on paper, really him and Trump should not get on. Yet there's just something about the two. There's a budding bromance. It would be fascinating to see Micheál Martin and Mamdani meet later on.
7: More than €160,000 worth of cannabis has been seized in County Meath. Revenue officers recovered 11.5 kilos of the drug during searches at two separate locations yesterday. A man and a woman, both in their 20s, were arrested as part of the operation. Finally, 645 admitted patients are waiting for a hospital bed across the country today. The latest INMO figures show 93 of those are in University Hospital Limerick, while 61 people are waiting in Sligo University Hospital. That's it for now. More at 1.
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0: Good afternoon, I'm Cameron Hill. Republic of Ireland captain Dara O'Shea says they will defer their discussions on the upcoming Israel games until after tomorrow's Nations League opener against Kosovo. The squad are in Pristina for the first of four games in this international window. There were protests outside the team's hotel in Castleknock, earlier this week over the FAI's decision to fulfil the two fixtures against Israel in the coming weeks.
21: We've known the noise around the game and there has been, but I think we've all tried to stay off social media as much as possible and stay together, and our focus straight away was preparing for that game and giving it the amount of effort that it needs. Kosovo are a great side and we've been preparing for that.
0: The action is underway on day 7 of the European Boxing Elite Championships in Sofia. Jude Gallagher has a lightweight quarterfinal against Spain's Ewart Andres Marin Hernandez inside the next hour. And Cork's Brian Hayes and the Limerick duo of Dermot Burns and Gerard Hegarty are on the shortlist for the 2026 Hurler of the Year announced today. To hear live commentary of Thursday's Nations League match between Kosovo and the Republic of Ireland, download the Go Loud app now.
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7: Mostly dry with sunny spells, top temperatures 14 to 19 degrees. And now you're up to date on News Talk.
5: Good afternoon and you're very welcome to Lunchtime Live with myself, Andrea Gilligan, where we're broadcasting live from the National Maternity Hospital here in Dublin this afternoon. If you're a regular listener to this show, you'll know that every Wednesday we chat to gynaecologist and obstetrician Professor Shane Higgins on the programme, where he joins us to answer listeners' maternity and fertility questions. And we have talked about so many different aspects of this hospital, from NICU to bereavement services and midwifery on the show over the past 12 months. We've even learned how to deliver a baby, in case listeners didn't make it into the hospital in time. But there's so much more that happens behind these doors. So we decided to take a trip down to see firsthand for ourselves. And there's also so many women who are going to pass through the doors of the National Maternity Hospital, never visiting the maternity services. So after 1 o'clock today, we're going to hear about the gynae services that are on offer here in the facility, things like colposcopy, adolescent services. So I know that'll be of interest to many of our listeners as well. We're also going to go behind the scenes and chat to some of the patients that are currently inpatients here to hear their own stories. And as always, we will get your questions answered by Professor Shane Higgins. That's happening at 1:40 today. 087 1400 106, as always, is the WhatsApp number for your questions throughout the programme. But more importantly, we want to hear your memories of Holla Street today. So if you were born here, maybe you had your own baby here, or perhaps you're due to have a baby here in the coming months or use any of their services, we would love to hear from you over the next 2 hours. Share your stories with us. You can get us on Instagram at News Talk FM, or you can drop us an email as always. That's lunchtimelive@newstalk.com. To kick us off this afternoon, I'm joined in our studio by the Master of the National Maternity Hospital, Professor Jenny Walsh is with me. Good afternoon, Jenny. How are things?
22: Andrea. Great.
5: Lovely.
22: Very welcome.
5: To be here. Thanks a million for having us down. You are one of those I mentioned. You were born here.
22: I was,
5: you
22: yes,
5: had your
22: yeah,
5: babies
22: yeah,
5: here.
22: I did, yep.
5: And now you're the master of here. So
22: yes,
5: you've
22: yes.
5: come full circle in Holla Street.
22: I have. And it's, I think a lot of us have that feeling towards Holla Street, or the National Maternity Hospital, this sort of legacy or this loyalty is probably a better word, where we have such fond memories and such an attachment to this place and this building. It's iconic. As you come down Merrion Square, you see this beautiful building. And I remember that as a small child coming up with mum and dad, and they'd say, that's where you were born.
5: And
22: mum would say, that's where I was born. And in fact, despite coming from the depths of Connemara, that's where her own mother was actually born as well. So I'm sure there's more to that story than we were ever told. And then I had all three of my brilliant little kitties here. So it's, you have a huge affinity to the place and such fantastic memories. And it is an incredible honour to now be the master of this fantastic building. I'm thrilled.
5: You might just explain to listeners, Jenny, what that role entails, because, I mean, you're effectively a kind of a clinical CEO, is that right?
22: Exactly what you are, and that is the mastership system. It's so funny, you know, when you get appointed and you talk to your friends who haven't, you know, you haven't seen in a couple of years, and they say you're the master. Surely, what are you going to call it? Are you going to call it the mistress now? You know, it's such an old-fashioned term, but essentially, masters have existed in the Dublin maternity hospitals cumulatively for hundreds of years. We've had them here since 1903. And that old-fashioned notion of having somebody who was on the ground. Originally, they were midwives. They were male midwives. So someone who was on the ground, who was delivering babies, who was in the thick of it at 2 and 3 and 4 o'clock in the morning, as the clinical lead or the person who was then managing the hospital, was an old and is an old-fashioned notion, but is actually one that the rest of the world over the last 10, 20 years is now, they're all moving towards. We only brought the notion of clinical directors into Irish hospitals in 2009, the NHS, the United States. Everyone is moving towards this notion, as they call it over there, a physician leader, somebody who has clinical experience and therefore can talk to people on the ground, can advocate very strongly for patients, that you have authenticity and you speak the same language, you know, compared to management speak. So it works very, very well in the maternity setting.
4: You're not just a suit, you're somebody who actually...
22: I'm not a suit.
4: Yeah, you're not, you know, it's...
22: No, 100%. You're not. You are there, and you don't give up your clinical practice. I'm a fetal medicine consultant, so I have dealt for years and years with high-risk, complex pregnancies of babies that have issues in utero, and I'm continuing to do that.
4: Because that's the interesting thing, because even though you took on this full-time role for 7 years, but you still, you know, aside from that, you have your own job that you had prior to this role in
22: 100%,
4: January.
22: And you try and manage both, and you curtail what can be curtailed, but in reality, certainly your own, what we call subspecialty, so my area of interest, high-risk pregnancy, you can't curtail that. If I was to stop that for 7 years, I would completely skill. I also love it. It's a really, really worthy thing, and you look after so many couples having really difficult times and then hopefully getting them through that. And I would miss that if I were to stop it. I'm still on the full-on call rota here. I'm still delivering babies in the middle of the night. It's I would hate to not continue to do that. And I think I wouldn't be as good at the job if I stopped, actually. I think it's a really important thing to continue.
4: So it's a seven-year position, and then...
22: 7 years, yeah.
4: No less and no more. And then you
22: absolutely not. You cannot do it twice.
4: Yeah.
22: Thank goodness. I think 7 years will be enough.
4: Long enough.
22: 7 year position. It's long enough, but long enough probably to affect some change as well. You know, in reality, things move. We move at pace in maternity hospitals, but in general, change and change in healthcare and bringing in new services and improving things and building new hospitals it all takes time.
4: And it's just funny when you mention that, because I know that's probably of interest to a lot of our listeners, like the future of the National Maternity Hospital what that might look like in years to come. No start date yet at the St. Vincent's.
22: No start date yet, but we are very much ready to go. We have been ready to go. We are waiting for a final announcement on that, and we are ready and waiting. And we're also, when we talk about the future of the National Maternity Hospital, that future is also tomorrow and next year and the year after. So we are continuing in this tight space and small footprint to continue to expand services and to prepare. You know, we can't just move house in one day and go up the road to a much larger facility with lots more space without actually having lots and lots of new services and be ready for that and have our staff ready for it. So it is an ongoing project and an exciting one.
4: It's past tender stage, hasn't it? But still kind of waiting
22: for
4: government to go ahead effectively. To your mind, just in basic layman's terms, should a new National Maternity Hospital, should it look something like the children's hospital, you know, in the sense that it's a one-stop shop, or what would you like to see included in it?
22: What's included is laid out already, and that's very important. So the plans have been in place for a long time, and that's important. We're going into this absolutely ready. We know exactly how long it'll take, and that is critical. The planning has been really, really down to the finest level, very detailed on this. What it should look like is a one-stop shop. It should be a hospital where every person, every woman, every baby gets the best care, and I'm talking world-class, the best in the world. We provide that care, but we do it in a space that is... It doesn't afford our mums and our babies the privacy, the dignity, those really critical day-to-day things. Everybody should be in their own private ensuite room when you have a baby. I've had my own three babies here. The idea that you're, you know, in a shared curtain behind someone else, much as there is a camaraderie, especially in new motherhood behind that, in reality, you should have your own bathroom, you should have your own space, you should have your own privacy.
4: Just when you talk about that in the NHS, a friend of mine just had a baby a couple of weeks ago in the UK, and like that even, it was, you know, it's a public care system, but your partner is able to stay in the room with you that's en suite the night you have the baby. And like, it just seems to make so much sense.
22: It does make sense, you know, and it's also a time where you don't want your partner to leave.
4: Yeah.
22: You need someone there beside you. We have fantastic postnatal midwives. So in reality, we'll often have partners who look to stay for various reasons. There are some circumstances where they just need to. Mm. Babies come in the middle of the night. So we obviously never would send
4: Not everyone lives
22: home.
4: In Dublin.
22: Exactly. So we try and facilitate that in very, very tight spaces. But actually, they also need to sleep. And I will say that. And I know definitely if I go back to changing my first couple of nappies for my eldest guy, you do them together. It was, when I think of it now, by my third, you're doing them and your eyes aren't even open. But you also do need one of you to be getting some sleep. So in some ways, a partner going home and getting a good night's rest and coming in nice and early with a cup of coffee and ready to take over is no harm at all.
4: Yeah. Do you know, it's funny when you talk about the best you can do here in the facility. And you and I went on a tour of the National Maternity Hospital a little earlier this morning. And it's funny, like when you look at it from the outside, it looks actually quite small, but God, it's a lot bigger than I thought inside, and every inch and centimetre of space has a home in this place.
22: Absolutely. We are remarkably inventive. Every time we bring in a new service and we say, oh my goodness, where is that going to go? And we're incredibly tight for space. Of course we are. We're sitting in the middle of Merrion Square. But it's amazing how many buildings you can put up on stilts, how many temporary buildings you can stick in the car park. Our car park loses a few spaces every year. Exactly. But you know what? They work. And actually, those areas that we have expanded and built to bring in new services, when you walk into them, you wouldn't realize that you were in a building dating from the 1800s. So we are, it is a patchwork job, but it is excellently done. And I think patients wouldn't know how old the building is or how much behind the scenes stuff goes in to patching it together to make sure that the service.
4: It's a lot more modern looking actually when you're inside.
22: Exactly.
4: I
22: do think, you know, obviously we need our new facility. There's no doubt about this. And we can keep patching, but in reality, when you're here, there are a lot of very modern, particularly the critical areas. Our neonatal intensive care unit is pretty much new, our labour ward. You know, so the areas where actually that high acuity is happening, where you need to have that space.
4: The business end.
22: Absolutely, then it is all really quite modern.
4: 12:15 today, Jenny. How many babies have been born so far today?
22: We did a tally. I saw this one coming. 19 babies have been born since midnight, which is actually quite busy. About 10 of them are overnight. So it has been, it has been busy, but it's great. 19 new lives into the world.
4: Yeah. And how many babies typically each year are born here?
22: Last year we had just over 7,200 babies. And that sounds like just a number to everybody, but that is, you know, a family having a new addition, a new birth, and it never gets old. People always ask me that, you know, do you not get exhausted going at 4 o'clock in the morning? And you do. I always say that to my sisters particularly. 4 o'clock in the morning, you're called, you have to go in, you're delivering a baby, there's a problem, and you want to cry in the car or the bike or whatever way you're getting in, and coming home you're high as a kite, you can barely get back a seat because it is always a special moment.
4: Well, that's, you're here for the highs, you know, the real highs and lows
22: of
4: people's lives,
22: of life,
4: which is pretty incredible. Is there a busy time of the year to have a baby?
22: We always say September. We love that story that it's Christmas babies and Christmas parties, but actually when we look at our statistics it's actually July, followed by August and October are fairly similar.
4: Summer.
22: So summer.
4: Yeah. You were telling me off air today, there's even a busy hour.
22: There is a busy hour, and I was blaming you for this. So it's 12:00 to 1:00 p.m. when we looked at this. So I think you put it out there, making babies, and people get notions, and 9 months later, it happens.
4: I drive people to delivery quite literally. But even the multiple births is another sort of an interesting one too, because we're seeing more and more of that, aren't we? Like in terms of twins and triplets being delivered.
22: We are. So last year we had 7 sets of triplets. Now that was quite a lot. We've actually only had 1 set of triplets so far in 2026. The twins have probably leveled out. So there will always be across the world a very steady number of what we call identical or monochorionic twins. And then the fraternal twins, so the non-identical twins, will happen obviously randomly, but can also be increased by things like reproductive technology and IVF. And I think we have probably seen a leveling out of that. So the notion that if you're going through an IVF cycle that you will put in more embryos to try and increase fertility rates, really the world has realized now that the safest pregnancy is with a singleton pregnancy if you have that choice. So we've seen it leveling out. It's about 1.5% to 1.9% of all our births will be multiple births.
4: What, 7 sets of triplets last year?
22: That was a really, really a busy time. And with the best will in the world, triplets will come early into the world. Thankfully,
4: we met two little twins today that did just that,
22: We'll be
4: chatting about them a bit later in the show. Some of the memories coming in, Jenny, today, people tuned in, just, you know, absolutely have such great memories of Holles Street. I had my own son there in 2023. I had two previous miscarriages before him, though. I went to Holles Street when I found out I was pregnant and my son, and the care and compassion was next to none. No question or A&E visit ever felt like an inconvenience. I had another miscarriage earlier this year and I'm now 24 weeks pregnant with my second baby, again attending Holles Street. But the support and compassion is just, it's just second to none. The classes, the education, the encouragement that you get there is so comforting because it's such a daunting time in your life, especially that lead up to the labour ward. The staff and midwives are just angels on earth, says this listener. And another texter tells me they had their twins here back in 2020, right at the height of COVID. It was such a frightening time. But again, the care and compassion and kindness that I received is something I'll never forget. I had to stay in NICU for a couple of weeks and there were absolute angels in there. It really became home from home, and that's something we're going to talk about
22: and
4: as well.
22: It has to for a lot of our little tiny babies that spend weeks and sometimes months here, then it is a home from home for those parents. It's very difficult.
4: I can
22: see lovely to hear.
4: Pictures coming in too, Jenny, from people who've had their own babies and due to have their baby here standing outside the iconic steps at that side entrance.
22: Lovely, so great picture.
4: Do you know what? We'll share some of those in our socials here today as well. Awesome. Keep them coming in to us. 087 1400 106 is the WhatsApp number. You can email us lunchtimelive@newstalk.com. Jenny, thanks a million for having us
22: down
4: today.
22: And
4: thanks
22: for
4: joining us on the program.
22: Enjoy your afternoon.
4: Thanking you. That is Jenny Walsh, who is the master of the National Maternity Hospital. Now, still to come on the program today, we're going to be talking to some of the patients here at Holles Street, and you can share your own memories with us. But up next, we're going to bring you on a tour of the National Maternity Hospital.
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4: You're very welcome back to a special Lunchtime Live, where we're broadcasting from inside Holles Street this Wednesday afternoon, where we're here to see firsthand what happens inside one of the country's busiest maternity hospitals. And so many great memories coming in from listeners as well. There's a lovely photograph has come in from Jerry, who says that they now live in County Galway, but they've sent us in a picture. They were born, they've sent us in a photograph of them outside the steps of Holles Street. It was taken on the 7th of July this year on their 70th birthday. And Jerry was actually born here on Saturday, the 7th of July, 1956. I was the first grandchild on my mother's side. Thanks a million, Jerry, for sending that in. Keep your memories coming into us. 087 1400 106 is the WhatsApp number. I'm joined, though, by Linda Smiles, who's the advanced nurse practitioner in neonatology at NICU here at the hospital. Brenda Casey is a clinical midwife specialist in bereavement loss psychotherapist. And Judith Nalty is a physiotherapy manager. You're all very welcome. Thanks for joining us on the programme today. We were up at the NICU a little earlier this morning, Linda, you know, for a look around, and it's a really special place.
28: It's a really special place. Obviously, it holds a special place in my heart.
4: Yeah.
28: I think NICUs, just by the nature of them, are a really, really unique environment. As you saw yourself, we have everything from a baby's in receiving full intensive care right down to the special care baby unit, where they are preparing for discharge home and establishing feeds and that. So it's a really, really unique environment.
4: And it is, you know, it's a full A&E. Like, it was my first time ever in one today, where you have acute, the high dependency, yes, you know, and you've quite a number of, yes, incubators and they're like one little baby, 23 weeks, and yes, goes the youngest.
28: Yeah.
4: And then you progress, I suppose, then to the high dependency. Is that kind of how it works?
28: Yeah, so you generally progress, I suppose, babies will be admitted for a variety of different reasons, but the smaller, more unwell babies will start off in ICU initially, and then progress to the high dependency unit, and then to the special care unit, where really they're essentially preparing for home at that point. So, a real variety.
4: Typically, who ends up there? Because I suppose we traditionally, you know, think of premature babies.
28: Yep. So, yeah, I suppose a certain cohort of our babies will be born preterm, born early. We will also have, I suppose, a cohort of babies that will just come for a very short period of time, may have some issues with maybe blood sugar management or an oxygen requirement following birth. We would also have some babies that would have had an antenatal diagnosis, like Jenny had already mentioned earlier on. The parents would potentially know about this in advance, a surgical condition. for example. So they would come and spend time in the unit. Also some term babies as well that may have encountered some issues would spend some time with us as well. Yeah.
4: It's, you know, it's a busy spot because it's kind of, it's one big ward really, isn't it?
28: And, it is, yeah.
4: The incubators replace obviously, you know, the beds that we'd see in the adult area. But then you've got mum and dad and your parents and your family members there too, so it's a lot of bodies,
28: a lot of bodies, and obviously a huge cohort of staff as well, as well as the nursing and medical team. We've got a huge amount of allied health professionals, physiotherapists, speech and language, occupational therapy, lactation, the list goes on.
4: And how does that work? Does each baby, are they assigned a team or are they under someone's care? Like, how do you kind of navigate the logistics of that?
28: So I suppose depending on the level of care that the baby requires will determine how many patients a nurse will look after on a day-to-day basis. More unwell babies in the ICU may have one-to-one nursing care. I suppose depending in high dependency, the nurse may be caring for two or three babies, but every baby will have a nurse assigned to them on a daily basis. And the medical team as well will be split between each area, and they will have an assigned cohort of babies that they will care for as well.
4: Yeah, you probably need a lot of patience in that, do you?
28: But it is a very,
4: very rewarding
28: and very place, rewarding. Yeah. Very rewarding.
4: Because I was talking to some of the parents in there this morning, you know, and they were talking about like the big days, the big milestones for them in being able to, you know, when a little the mask comes off their child's face for the first time, or being able to hold their baby for the first time. Like there's, you know, I'm sure it's very emotional.
28: It can be very emotional. I think it's just so important for us as staff to identify those milestones. I think that we're actually quite good at that, and supporting them through. But yeah, for the parents, it can be an incredibly stressful time. You know, they're unsure as to what the outcomes may be, for example, and progress at times can feel a little bit slow. So as you said, you know, really marking the important occasions when they're way enough to transition from an incubator to a cot, first feed, first time out for skin to skin with the parents, all those, there are so many firsts that we get to experience with the families. So yeah, it's a really,
4: it's a lovely place.
28: Lovely place.
4: Brenda Casey is with us too, Linda. And I mentioned, you know, a text there a little bit earlier when we were talking to Jenny Walsh from a former patient here at the hospital who'd, you know, had unfortunately gone through a number of miscarriages and now pregnant themselves. But, you know, you're kind of dealing in the area of bereavement services and support services for people. So can you maybe just explain to listeners how that works?
1: Yes, Andrea, thank you. Maternity hospitals are associated with excitement and new life, but the harsh reality is pregnancy loss is very real for a lot of families. So I work as part of a dedicated bereavement team, and we care for women and their families who experience miscarriage, when a baby dies in the womb before birth, and when a baby dies shortly after birth.
4: So there's like it's really through all kind of areas, isn't it?
1: Yes,
4: and elements
1: absolutely.
4: Of this, and that support is needed at every stage, Brenda, for mum and dad going through this. Can you tell us about the supports and services that are offered?
1: So we provide a counselling service here within the hospital for couples who choose, or women who choose to opt in. We provide clinical supports. We work very hard with our multidisciplinary teams in the lab and our consultant colleagues. You know, women, the first question on their mind is, why did this happen and will it happen again? So we will strive to provide as much answers and clarity for them, because there's a huge amount of guilt and loss associated with this. We also provide supports for women in pregnancy following loss.
4: Yeah.
1: And that's really been an area that has been previously overlooked. So we're very conscious of the anxiety that is evoked in a subsequent pregnancy. So we work with our colleagues in the mental health team. We provide a pregnancy after loss support group. We have a dedicated TLC clinic for a certain cohort of women who've experienced recurrent miscarriages. So I suppose we work collaboratively with colleagues around the hospital to strive to give the best care at the time of loss and ongoing into the future.
4: Yeah, but there's a huge component to all of this, Brenda, isn't there? Like, there is so many different elements, because as you say, like, it can happen at any phase throughout the pregnancy, and a lot of support and counselling and reassurance that's needed to people. Can anybody avail of these services who's gone through this, or do you have to be a patient of the hospital to do so?
1: Anyone who has attended the National Maternity Hospital can avail of our services, and all the information is on our website, on the bereavement page, on the nmh.ie website.
4: Yeah. And the maternity hospitals around the country would have, I'm sure, similar teams and services.
1: And it's important for listeners to know, in the 19 maternity hospitals, there's a bereavement midwife specialist in almost all of the hospitals currently.
4: For family members listening today, you know, who maybe their own son or daughter has gone through this, what advice would you have for them, Brenda, about minding somebody, you know, that's maybe recently gone through a bereavement?
1: Yeah, it really does affect the whole family, and we're very cognizant of the impact on grandparents as well, because they're, you know, losing a much longed for or exciting time when a new grandchild is coming into their lives. People struggle with the stigma associated with pregnancy loss and the social expectation, particularly in early pregnancy loss. Women often feel justified to feel better than they are because of that stigma. So for any of your listeners that are struggling to support somebody who's experienced loss, it's show up, acknowledge the loss, say, I'm really, really sorry that you've experienced this. If they don't know what to say, just say, I don't know what to say.
4: Yeah.
1: Rather than
4: saying nothing
1: or trying to put a silver lining on it. You know, any sentence that starts with at least really minimises what that bereaved person has gone through.
4: Right.
1: So even just showing up, leaving a casserole on their doorstep, or offering to drop their other kids to school.
4: Yeah.
1: Things like that.
4: The practical help steps.
1: Things,
4: The annual Servants of Remembrance, that's happening too next month, isn't it?
1: Yeah. As an organisation, we acknowledge the losses of families that are currently in our care and historically in our care. So our annual Service of Remembrance will be on the second Sunday in October, which will this year be on the 11th of October at 3 p.m. in St. Andrew's Church, which falls during Pregnancy Loss Awareness Week, which runs from the 9th to the 15th of October. And also on the 15th of October, one of my beautiful ladies that I looked after some time ago, Nina, she now works for Felicon, and she's the person who spearheaded the International Wave of Light in Ireland. So we will be lighting up in pink and blue at 7 p.m. on the 15th of October as an organisation to acknowledge all the families we've cared for.
4: It's a lovely symbol, you know, and gesture to do. And I can tell even from some of the texts coming in that, you know, a lot of people really appreciate that acknowledgement and awareness that's there. Keep your stories coming into us today, your memories. You can email us lunchtimelive@newstalk.com. So from the likes there of Brenda working in bereavement and loss psychotherapy, and Brenda, thanks for telling us about that today. And Linda was with us from the NICU ward. But we're also joined today in our studio by Judith Nalty, because Judith, you are a physiotherapist manager. Tell us about the work of the physio team here in the hospital.
8: Yeah, absolutely. Thanks, Andrea. I'm the physio manager, but I've worked here since the late 1900s, as my children like to say. So I've, you know, joined as a staff physio, senior physio, and I've been physio manager for the last 20 years. But I work with a great team of physios over the way. We are actually, you were talking about the footprint of the hospital today. We are based just down the road in 65 Mount Street, where we have an outpatient clinic there opposite the Leinster Hotel. So Hollis Street is moving in the direction of Elm Park.
4: Yeah, so it's getting closer.
8: Absolutely. In terms, we work across all the three services. So you're going to be focusing more on gynae after 1 o'clock.
4: Yes.
8: So you might be a woman attending our gynae services. We see women from the age of 16 all the way up to their latter years. So some of our most successful patients are women in their 80s who are able, they have time to put the work into their therapy.
4: Yeah.
8: But the sort of things that we're seeing are anything in terms of our gynae service, anything affecting anything going on within the pelvis that relates to the female pelvic floor system.
4: You know, it's we don't talk about it enough.
8: Yeah, I know.
4: And
8: I know.
4: Regardless of people who've been in the delivery ward or not, like it's probably a conversation every woman realistically needs to be having.
8: I think there's more of a focus on pelvic health now on social media, so people are more aware, which is great to see. But particularly, like going back to our gynae services, one of the areas we look after is pelvic pain, or otherwise known as endometriosis. Mm. And we would be so keen to be able to reach girls at a young age, you know, when they're 16, 17, so we can start to help them with managing their pelvic pain.
4: Because regular listeners to this program will know, Judith, that, you know, endometriosis is that something we've covered, you know, you know, for a long, long period of time on the show. But you might just explain to people listening today how physiotherapy can help with that.
8: Well, it's a condition, I suppose, that needs to be managed. So it's all about setting up people with the toolbox from an early stage with managing that. And I suppose I want to also focus, because I need to like shout out to all the rest of the services we offer. You know, so it might just be pelvic pain that somebody has, or they could have bladder or bowel issues, or, you know, pain issues with painful sex. So there's lots of issues that affect those women coming to our gynae service. Then maybe the more familiar services we offer are those for our expectant mums, who pregnancy is a very physical, challenging event. So, you know, they might run into back pain, pelvic pain, wrist pain, rib pain. Now, I want to preface this by saying that most people don't need physio, okay? I don't want to make this sound very negative, but like there are always those issues that will lead people to need our help. I suppose physios, we're like mechanics for the body. So if somebody's having pain or dysfunction, we are happy to see them and look at how we can help sort

0: there. They weren't. It's a long old drive back up here.
1: It is, and but traffic and big catchment area.
0: So we look after any mums who are having any issues with their, again, bladder, bowel, any pressure issues. You know, we're here for them. And it's important to say that this could be an ongoing relationship for quite a time. Therapy takes a while.
1: Yeah, okay, you know, something that people are working on.
0: Yeah.
1: And just finally, Judith, on that, the babies, the newborns.
0: Of course. I know, again, I shout out to Joe and Etna and Erin who work with the neonatal team. So Linda was alluding there to the physiotherapy team that work in the NICU. So when babies arrive early before, you know, pre-32 weeks, they're outside of the normal environment of the womb, and we need to help nurture their optimal neurodevelopment while they're in the very abnormal environment of an incubator. So our physio team alongside, you called them out, didn't you, Linda? You know, we always have to make sure we cover everybody.
1: Yeah.
0: Our speech and language therapist, our OT, our dietitian, psychologist, they're all working to help optimize their development while they're here. And then our physio team and some of the other psychologists, for instance, and our OT, continue to see those babies after they've left the hospital. So for the first 2 years, they're coming back, they're being screened.
1: Yeah.
0: We're helping them to meet their milestones if we can, yeah.
1: Such an ongoing relationship. It's lovely to just get a flavour, I suppose, of some of the other services that are provided here within the maternity hospital. Anna has got in touch with us today, listening to the programme. She says, in 2023, I gave birth to my daughter, Eliza. I was wheeled into room 9, which I believe is the only double room in the Marion wing of the hospital. In the other bed was a lady called Deirdre, who had her baby, Phoebe. The girls were born just 10 minutes apart. We, though, Deirdre and I, became good friends during that stay. We did many laps, many in capitals, by the way, laps of the park together in all different kinds of weather conditions during our maternity leave. We've continued to be great friends ever since, despite house moves and busy lives. So we just wanted to say thank you to Room 9. We were destined to meet, says Anna today. 087 1400 106 is the WhatsApp number. Keep those memories coming in here of your own stories about Holles Street this afternoon. For the moment, though, Linda Smiles, Judith Nalty, and Brenda Casey, thanks a million to you all for taking time out of your busy day to join us on Lunchtime Live this afternoon. Still to come on the programme, we're here for the next, hour and 15 minutes or so, but Professor Shane Higgins is going to be with us to answer all of your maternity and fertility questions. As always, get those into us too, but we want to talk about just how old this facility is next.
2: Lunchtime Live with Andrea Gilligan on News Talk. 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
5: You are very welcome back to a special Lunchtime Live broadcasting today from the National Maternity Hospital at Holles Street. But before we continue on with our conversation about everything that happens inside the doors of this iconic building, we want to give one lucky listener a fabulous prize. We have a fabulous two-night stay, not at Holles Street, at the luxurious four-star Galmont Hotel in Galway City to give away to a lucky listener. It is the perfect place to enjoy a weekend or two nights in Galway and everything that the city has to offer. The winner will get a breakfast on both mornings, two nights B&B for you and whoever you'd like to take with you. There's dinner as well on an evening of your choice at Marina's Restaurant. So to be in with the chance of winning today's prize, all you've got to do is tell me, who is this famous Galway voice?
6: From day one, I emphasised that I was an independent candidate with an independent mind. And for all who voted for me, thank you very much. It will be an absolute privilege to serve you.
5: Yeah, if you recognise that voice, all you have to do, text the word Galway with your answer and your name. You can send it in to us. The number is 53106. It'll cost you 30 cents. We'll pick a winner. We'll announce that before the end of the programme. And you can get more information all on their website. It is thegalmont.com. Now, if you're a regular listener to this show, you'll know every Wednesday we're making babies with Professor Shane Higgins, consultant obstetrician and gynaecologist here at the National Maternity Hospital. So this Wednesday is no different, Shane, except we brought the show to you today rather than coming to us.
7: Very kind of you, Andrew. Beautiful day.
5: To be fair, you whiz in and out of, deliveries and everything to make time to answer our listeners' questions, and we really appreciate it. So, yeah, you invited us down to see what happens here at the facility, and that's why we're here today. You're going to answer listener questions as normal. You're going to do that, though, in the next hour. So for listeners, if you have maternity, fertility, questions, queries, get them in as normal. The number is 087 1400 106. But you're going to tell us a little bit about this iconic building. Yeah. Because from the moment we arrived with the team here this morning, you can nearly feel the history, Shane, when you come in the door.
7: Absolutely, Andrea. And I think the National Maternity Hospital has been part of not just the Dublin landscape, but the Irish landscape for well over 100 years. There was a hospital on this site in 1883, and it only survived 9 years. It ran out of funding and therefore it closed in 1893. And then as a consequence of that loss, the Catholic community and the religious individuals in this area felt that there was a need for a Catholic hospital to look after particularly the women who lived in the tenement slums in Irish Town, Ringsend and Sandymount. And these women were really not well catered for. Remember back in those days, and your listeners may not know this, but the maternal mortality rate was 600 per 100,000 maternities. That's 60 times higher than it is today. And most women, if they could afford it, they had their babies at home. It was only those very poor patients actually came to a healthcare facility, and that's what we call them these days. So they reopened a hospital in 1894, and the hospital has been on this site ever since. And why I describe it as something more than just being on the Dublin landscape is we look after women and babies both delivered and pregnant from all over the country. Yeah. Patients are referred here for complex pregnancies, and the babies are transferred often after they've been delivered in other hospitals around the country to the National Maternity Hospital for care in our neonatal intensive care unit. So we have been on this site for, what, nearly 130 years now. And there's constantly, the staff that are here in the room will know that all the time there's work taking place in the hospital as we try and
5: upgrade. You could hear it this morning.
7: Yeah, we upgrade the facilities and we're moving from one area of the hospital to the other, all in hope and anticipation of the eventual move, which I know Jenny has spoken about earlier, to St. Vincent's. And in advance of that, I just want to mention a couple of things. We have, over the last probably 10 years, we've had a photographer in residence, Janet Lowe, who's gone around the hospital archiving the building so that we can take it with us when we move. We've had a writer in residence, Emily Pine, who's come in and listened to the stories of both the staff and the patients. And in the room with me today is Doreena Marr, who is our artist in residence. And Doreena is doing a collection of artwork of the hospital, again, so that they become part of the fabric and the history of the hospital. And Doreena's father-in-law was Declan Marr, who's one of the great masters of the National Maternity Hospital. And the Marr family has had a really strong and continues to have a really strong connection. So it's generational, it's individuals, it's families, it's the listeners who've told about their wonderful experiences here in the hospital. And then you turn to somebody like Brenda, who looks after the other end of that spectrum, where patients who have poor outcomes, who have pregnancy losses. And, you know, we look after all those women as best we can in what is a building that's probably well past its sell-by date.
5: Yeah, and it's funny that, you know, when you talk about the nooks and crannies of this hospital and like actually how well serviced they are, like, I mean, you know, Jenny mentioned that earlier and I saw it firsthand myself, like there isn't a spare room or cubbyhole, like it has a job.
7: There isn't, and in many ways that has forced us to look at how we provide the services. So Judith was talking about, you know, satellite clinics for our physiotherapy service, but we run antenatal clinics all throughout Wicklow, parts of Dublin health centres throughout the south side of Dublin. We've a building down the road where we provide our inpatient and outpatient physiotherapy services. We have a strong connection with UCD. We have a strong connection with RCSI. So the National Maternity Hospital is far more than just this building. It's obviously the epicentre of everything we do, but we have services throughout the county and throughout Wicklow as well.
5: It services people not just from Dublin and the surrounding areas.
7: Yeah.
5: I mean, there's text in here today from Sligo, Roscommon, Westmeath, people who are just recently patients of and currently patients.
7: Absolutely. I mean, as I said, our fetal medicine service, our cancer service, our physio, our endometriosis service, our pediatric adolescent gynecology service, which is one of a few centres in the country where patients can be referred, and we cover, it's not just pregnancy, it's all elements of women's health are catered for in this hospital.
5: We're going to talk about that a little bit later, because, you know, I mentioned that at the outset of the program today for listeners, like there's women who will become patients of the National Maternity Hospital and might never visit the delivery wards.
7: Absolutely.
5: Or maternity facilities. So, you know, it offers an awful lot more than just maternity services. You notice too the odd picture of some famous faces along the way.
7: You do. I mean, there's a portrait of Brendan Behan up in my old office, the current master's office, and when my sons first saw it, they thought it was a painting of me, because it's nothing but a mop of grey hair, but I assure them it is a painting of Brendan Behan. But there are, and in fact in 1994, which was the centenary of the hospital, there was an artist who went around and picked a baby that was born in every one of the years from 1894 to 1994, and they still form the walls, they're still painted on the walls, and we haven't covered them, we haven't painted over them, so those 100 names still exist throughout the hospital. So it's so important that we kind of try and archive as much of this as possible.
5: Did I see a picture of Liam Neeson?
7: You did. Liam and Natasha and their son Patrick, that's up in the delivery suite, yeah.
5: Yeah, there as well. You're going to pop back to us, Shane, in the next hour, as listeners know that, you know, you're here to answer the maternity and fertility questions. 087 1400 106 is the WhatsApp number. I just want to bring a couple of texts to you, Shane, here today as well. This listener says, my beautiful daughter, Ruby Walsh, was born in Holla Street back in 2012. And on the day she was born, a friend called all to say Ruby Walsh was racing in the 410 in Tralee on a horse that was called Bundle of Joy. So I ran to the bookies, I put 50 quid in the nose, and guess what? It's still running. Never gambled again. But the Hollistree staff were amazing that day. And that's a text that that comes in from Kevin. There was another lovely message I just wanted to mention, because we were talking to Brenda a little bit earlier on the programme. And she says, look, just really enjoying the programme today. So lovely to hear Brenda being interviewed about the bereavement and loss services. Just want to say thanks for including that in a space for all of those babies who sadly didn't get to stay. I'd like to express a heartfelt thanks to everybody at the hospital, particularly though, Brenda and the bereavement team, who provide such a special dedicated service to parents whose precious babies don't make it. I've treasured memories of giving birth to my twin babies who sadly died, but I'll always remember the care that everyone provided during such a really delicate time. Brenda gave me one of my own favourite memories, though, a chance to bath my precious babies. And as a bereaved parent, I was so grateful that Hollistree will be joining the wave of light on the 15th of October and lighting up in blue and pink in honour of all of those babies as well. So I just wanted to say thank you to Brenda and hearing her today on the show, and to all of the team for the incredible work that they do. Well, do you know what? On that note, we're going to take a short break. Professor Shane Higgins, thanks a million for joining us, Shane, on the programme. Shane will be back at 1:40 to answer all of your questions. But there's so many other women who are going to pass through the doors of this facility during the course of their lifetime. As I said, never visiting the maternity services. So after the news, we're going to hear about the other things that happen inside Hollistree.
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5: To come on Lunchtime Live, what happens inside Holla Street? We'll hear from the clinical lead for gynecology about the other services that are offered. We'll get your maternity and fertility questions answered. Keep those coming into us. 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But first, here's Bernie Jamieson with the news.
8: Across Ireland. 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
18: It's 1 o'clock. Good afternoon. Phone notifications are being considered as a way to alert drivers to oncoming wrong-way traffic on motorways. Transport Infrastructure Ireland has told the Oireachtas Transport Committee it's deployed all existing potential solutions. It was answering questions from TDs and senators regarding recent incidents on motorways. Director of Network Management at TII, Pat Marr, says there are other options under review.
19: The European pilot involved sending messages to a sample of the fleet involving onboard units, number one, but also mobile phone app technology. It successfully proved the capability. So phone alerts potentially is a means of communicating with people, yes.
18: A 29-year-old man charged with dangerous driving after a car was allegedly driven at a number of people in Skerries in Dublin has been further remanded on bail. News Talk's chief reporter Barry White has more from Balbriggan District Court.
20: 29-year-old Sean McLuhan, with an address at Beechwood Drive, Marley's Lane in Drogheda, appeared before Balbriggan District Court for a second time this morning. Garda Sergeant Mick McGreal sought a further six-week remand, citing the seriousness of the alleged offence. The 29-year-old is charged with dangerous driving following an incident on Harbour Road in Skerries on Saturday, July 18th, when a car was allegedly driven at a number of people. McLuhan remains on bail under strict conditions, including that he sign on at Drogheda Garda Station three times a week and stay out of the Balbriggan and Skerries areas. He was remanded on continuing bail until November 4 for directions.
18: Sinn Féin says the upcoming budget can't be just more of the same. The party's accusing the government of leaving working people behind. Party leader Mary Lou MacDonald said the coalition was letting the public take the pain.
21: Do you accept or even recognise that your policies have left young people behind? Do you accept or even recognise that your decisions leave working people behind? And do you accept or even recognise that households simply can't afford another Fianna Fáil Fine Gael budget that delivers simply more of the same.
18: Garda are investigating a shooting in South Dublin early this morning. Shortly after midnight, Garda responded to reports of a gun being fired outside an apartment complex on the Naas Road. No one was injured in the incident. That's it for now. More at 2.
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1: Good afternoon, I'm David Seagrave. Republic of Ireland captain Dara O'Shea says they're fully focused on tomorrow's Nations League match with Kosovo, despite the controversy surrounding their upcoming games with Israel. The squad are in Pristina ahead of their first fixture of the four-game international window. The Israel games, which will be played at neutral venues in Serbia and Hungary, have been subject to protests and calls for a boycott. The Ipswich defender says they'll decide how to approach the fixture after they play Kosovo.
2: You're coming on the Sunday and you're in the international bubble straight away, so we've known the noise around the game and there has been, but I think we've all tried to stay off social media as much as possible and stay together, and we've got a massive game tomorrow that we've been preparing for, and we've come in on Sunday and that's been our focus straight away was preparing for that game.
1: Jude Gallagher kicks off the Irish action at the European Elite Boxing Championships within the hour. The 2024 Paris Olympian takes on Spain's Uart Andres Marin Hernandez in a lightweight quarter-final. In Gaelic Games, All-Ireland champions Limerick lead the way in the All-Star Hurling nominations. The Treaty County account for 13 of the 45-player shortlist. Runner-ups Galway follow close behind on 11, while Cork have received 7 nominations. The Rebels' Brian Hayes will have to face off against Limerick's Dermot Burns and Grote Hegarty for Hurler of the Year. To hear live commentary of Thursday's Nations League match between Kosovo and the Republic of Ireland, download the Go Loud app now.
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18: Mostly dry with sunny spells and top temperatures 14 to 19 degrees. And now you're up to date on News Talk.
5: Good afternoon, and you're very welcome to Lunchtime Live with myself, Andrea Gilligan, where we're broadcasting live this afternoon from the National Maternity Hospital. If you're a regular listener to this show, you'll know every Wednesday Professor Shane Higgins from the hospital here comes in to studio with News Talk to answer all of our listeners' maternity and fertility questions. So today we said it'll be no different, except we will come down to Holles Street to see exactly what happens inside the doors of this iconic building. We've been talking about a lot of the maternity and fertility services that are on offer here at the facility over the past hour today. But we want to talk about some of the other services that are available, because you don't just have to have a baby to find yourself here in Holles Street. There's plenty of other women who pass through these doors every single day and never visit or go anywhere near the delivery ward. And that's what we want to talk about next. We are hearing listeners' memories though over the last hour as well today. 087 1400 106 is the WhatsApp number. Marianne has got in touch to tell me that her great-grandmother got her certificate in midwifery and home nursing in 1906 from Holles Street. I still have the certs and I would like a historic museum to house these documents in. She returned to County Monaghan and delivered many babies and nursed elderly people there as well. So I think it would be lovely to have those documents cherished somewhere historically. And Elle has got in touch with us, tuned in to tell me that she had her daughter Lisa 26 years ago on a Friday, delivered by Professor Colm O'Herlihy. We were treated so well, and although I was on my own with no partner, they were so brilliant to me. I do remember when it was time to deliver Lisa, I was asked if I wanted to listen to anything to help me bring her into the world, and my response was anything but the band The Chords. And guess what? It was the per midwife said to me, the only album or CD that they had that day in studio was, of course, the Dundalk Band. So they stuck it on, and who knows, she was actually born into the world alongside The Chords singing today. She's so beautiful now as she was then, the day she was born. The best gift I've ever received. Holles Street were absolutely brilliant to me that particular day, and I will always remember how well we were cared for. And that comes in from Elle this afternoon. Keep your memories coming into us though, or you can drop us an email, lunchtimelive@newstalk.com. I'm joined in our studio here today by Dr. Vanita Broderick, who is a clinical lead for gynecology with National Women's and Infants Health Programme with the HSE, and also with Sinead Stakelam, who's a senior medical social worker in inclusion health with women. And thank you both very much for joining us on the programme. Vanita, I mentioned just there in the introduction, you know, that there's so much more that happens inside the National Maternity Hospital than just delivering babies. You might explain to listeners what else happens here.
3: Sure, and thank you very much for coming here today. It's a pleasure to talk about
4: Lovely to be here.
3: Women's health. So here at the National Maternity Hospital, we care for girls and women across the whole life spectrum. So I could look after a girl who's maybe 11 or 12 in my clinic. Later on in the day, I might be caring for a woman who's 80. We have a fantastic team of people here caring for women who have lots of different gynecological issues. For example, we have our urogynecology clinics. We have our colposcopy clinics where somebody would come for investigation and treatment of abnormal smear tests.
4: They might have been to their GP for their cervical smear, and next thing they're told an abnormality spotted and you have to be referred somewhere, and you find yourself in the car park nearly at Alice Street.
3: That's right. So we have a fantastic, we have one of the biggest services in the country here at the National Maternity Hospital. We have fantastic colposcopy nurses who are heavily involved in running that service. And we do our very best. We understand that coming for a gynecology appointment, no matter what age you are, it's not easy.
4: No.
3: Or we're very aware of that. And that's something that we really do our best to really help help people through. One of the new services, I guess, that has kind of come on board around the country is something called ambulatory gynecology.
4: What's that?
3: So this is a whole new approach, really, in terms of women's health, in that traditionally, for example, if you had a problem with, you know, heavy periods, you might have four or five hospital appointments to actually get that issue investigated and treated. And with this new model of care that's been rolled out around the country, you might have one or two visits. So essentially, it's a see and treat. It's a rapid access service for investigation of management of menstrual periods. So it's really a great improvement. And women are busy with their, you know, children, their families, their work, and they might only need one or two appointments now to get those issues sorted. So it's fantastic.
4: Years ago, like when I think back to my own time as a teenager and my own friends, Vanita, like you nearly felt uncomfortable talking about periods or your menstrual cycle to whether it was parents, teachers, even going to your own GP. But those services have obviously broadened so much more in the past two decades.
3: Absolutely. So here at the National Maternity Hospital, we run one of a handful of paediatric and adolescent gynaecology services. So I did my subspecialty training in Australia and then came back here. My colleague, Dr. Orla Shiel, started that service in the 90s. And I think, you know, it's a very important service. And actually, through my work with the National Women and Infants Health Programme, we ran a menstrual health survey in the last number of months. And this has really confirmed what we know from international studies. And we found that 26% of teenagers are actually missing school, they're missing sports every one or two periods, which is really significant. So, you know, I'm seeing it's very debilitating. And as you said, you know, people often put up with it and said it's normal, it's just part of growing up. But if it's having that kind of an impact, I think you really need to see your GP. The GP would start the initial treatments. And if you're having success, that's great.
4: Yeah.
3: But if not, we're here.
4: Can anybody come to that service? I mean, just thinking of listeners today, maybe with, you know, teenage daughters at home that are thinking, you know, we are time and time again missing school, or she's in front of the GP and she needs further examination. People can avail of that.
3: People can avail of that. Usually girls who come to see me here would be between the ages of, say, 11 and 18. Sometimes younger girls might need to go to the children's hospital. The other, I suppose, group just to mention are those girls who don't get their periods. So that's something to look out for. So for any mothers listening today, we would say that if you have a girl who is 13 and no signs of puberty yet, it would be a good idea to get her checked out. The other age would be at the age of 15, if a girl is progressing normally through puberty but hasn't yet had a period, again, we would recommend seeing the GP and getting a referral to our adolescent gynecology clinic, where we will investigate that further.
4: Where can people, or how do they get in touch if they want to try to, you know, even just simply make an appointment to do this?
3: So again, it's GP referral.
4: Okay.
3: But you can have a look at our website. We've got lots of good information information there. Speaking of the website, one of the resources that we've recently produced with the National Women and Infants Health Programme is a video. So we have an animated video resource for women who might be coming to our ambulatory gynaecology clinic. So that's easily available if you search on the National Maternity Hospital website. And it provides really good information. It's available in 12 languages, including Irish Sign Language. So if anyone wants more information, that's a really nice resource.
4: One of the things I noticed too today in some of the literature around the hospital, there's a kind of a fairly complex, there's a menopause clinic as well.
3: There is. So we have a fantastic, it's a complex menopause clinic. So it's run by our GPs, who many of our listeners would be familiar with. The GPs who are specialists in menopause care. So the majority of patients who would attend that service would be women who've had cancer, for example.
4: Okay.
3: So perhaps they've had breast cancer, they're having a lot of menopause symptoms, or other, you know, complex medical conditions. But for women, I guess, experiencing menopause problems, your GP really is the best port of call. And of course, then we have our general gynaecology services. One thing also to mention is something to look out for would be any abnormal bleeding on HRT. So, if somebody has a year of bleeding, has bleeding after a year of no periods, we call that postmenopausal bleeding, and it's really important to get that looked at. Also, if somebody has abnormal bleeding while they're on HRT, it's really important to get that looked at. See your GP. And we're very happy to do the investigations here.
4: Okay. Your colleague, Sinead Stakelam, who I said is a senior medical social worker, is with me here in studio as well. What exactly do you do, Sinead, as part of your role?
6: First of all, thanks a million, Andrea, for having me. And I'm really delighted to be able to be here and talking about inclusion health, because the first question I usually get is, what is inclusion health? So I'm a senior medical social worker here in the hospital. And myself and one of my other colleagues, Aoife Shannon, we run the inclusion health service. It's a social work-led service that offers practical and emotional support to women who are from socially excluded groups or who are facing marginalisation. So we work with women who are homeless and residing in homeless services, who are imminently at risk of losing their home or losing their tenancy. We work with women who are residing in international protection accommodation, who are seeking temporary protection from Ukraine. We work with women who are engaged with the criminal justice system or who maybe are in prison. And we also offer support around Roma and traveller health. And the service is operating since 2021. And I suppose inclusion health is a recognition that socially excluded and marginalised women face additional barriers to antenatal care or gynaecological care. And our job is to look at those barriers.
4: Yeah. Well, because that's the thing, because we're sort of assuming today that, you know, either people are, you know, fortunate enough to be able to find themselves in front of their GP and know about being referred to here or tuned into shows like this, or, you know, that they've access to information. But like, as you pointed out, there's a whole list of people and groups that maybe don't have that same level of access.
6: Absolutely. And we worked with 237 women last year. We offer our service 6 days a week, 12 hours a day. And we, very importantly, it's not just for maternity patients. Yeah. And it's been great that you've been kind of highlighting the other areas. We work with a lot of gynecology patients. We work with patients who are experiencing, you know, gynecological cancers. So that service is available. You can self-refer. You can refer through our website. You can get a referral through your nurse, your midwife, whoever, or even through external services or your GP. But it is, first of all, an understanding and an acknowledgement from our hospital that if you are homeless or facing social exclusion, accessing healthcare can be really hard, and there are visible and invisible barriers, and we are here to acknowledge that.
4: So is it more than information led, though? I assume it's about, you know, getting people in front of the likes of Anita or some of the other doctors, that, you know, people that have been here, medics today, to say, this lady needs an appointment.
6: Absolutely. Yeah, absolutely. So essentially we act as the bridge between the patient and the hospital. Yeah. That's what I would call my job a lot of the time. Advocacy is the cornerstone of my role, and it's whether that's advocacy within the hospital or outside the hospital. So what might happen is a patient may be referred to meet me. We will do what we call a psychosocial assessment. We will look at it, all of the areas of that patient's life. Mm. The most important thing is that the patient is the expert in their care and what they need. We acknowledge and we listen, and a huge part is actually just emotional support and an understanding that being homeless and pregnant or being homeless and facing gynecological issues is actually really traumatic. That, you know, that we're here for women, even if it is just a safe space to talk.
4: Just when Sinead mentioned that as well, Anita, the gynae cancers like ovarian and cervical cancers, are we doing enough to just make people aware, you know, about the signs, symptoms, treatment options that are available out there for people?
7: Well, actually, National Gynae Oncology Awareness Day was at the weekend, and there were a number of events around the country to highlight awareness.
4: Yeah.
7: Part of that was a swim, which I took part in. So I think we're doing a lot, but I think more can be done. One of the crucial things is the HPV vaccination. So, you know, I think we are really seeing the decrease in cervical cancers as a result of the HPV vaccination for young boys and girls. So I think, you know, really that's really one of the main things that we can do to try and prevent gynae cancer in the future.
4: Sinead, you mentioned people can get in touch with yourselves or self-referral through the website.
6: Yeah. We accept referrals from walk-ins,
4: yeah,
6: or you can walk into our department. You can refer yourself through our website. And I suppose it's really important, like we've spoken a lot about, you know, your iconic picture of going outside the door with your new baby and going home. And for the majority of parents, you know, they're going home to safe and stable accommodation. Whereas the vast majority of the patients who are engaged with my service don't have that security. So they face so many challenges. Accommodation, you know, is one of those, and the quality of accommodation. A lot of families, like I have families with, you know, up to 7 and 8 children all in one bedroom, limited cooking facilities, limited washing facilities. After you deliver your baby, you know, we talk to you about having your tribe, having your postnatal support plan. If you're in homeless accommodation, your mom can't come and bring in a lasagna to you, or your friend can't come and hold your baby while you have a shower, you know. So women are facing additional challenges, and the women that I work with are actually the most amazing parents. They're the most amazing women because with everything that they face, they are still showing up, still budgeting, still getting to the hospital. You know, I have a lot of women who are from maybe Wicklow or South County Dublin who are placed in accommodation in the city centre. Mm-hmm. Your child is in creche out in Dunleary, and you have an appointment here at 9 o'clock. You know, it's really difficult to prioritise that care.
4: Patient support, as you say, that like it's critical, and lots of different elements to it as well. This texter has got in touch to tell me that their daughter Abby was born at 24 weeks and 4 days, weighing 1 pound 2 ounces. She spent 4 months in the NICU before coming home. Dr. Murphy used to call her Mighty Mouse because she fought so hard. She's now 22, and although some small issues, she's doing great. So I just wanted to say thank you to everybody at Holles Street, and in particular to the NICU, for taking such good care of her all those years ago. And another listener says, I was born in Holles Street 45 years ago, and I had all three of my own kids there in 2005, 2008 and 2009, and the care and attention we were given was exceptional. On my firstborn, we had a student in with us, and in the end he actually delivered the baby. It was his very first, and I still remember him to this day, along with every midwife that we had on all of our trips to the hospital. Just, it's such an amazing service and wonderful people, and I just wanted to say thank you to those today as well. Dr. Vanita Broderick, Clinical Lead for Gynecology with National Women's and Infants Health Programme with the HSC, and Sinead Stakelam, Senior Medical Social Worker with Inclusion Health at National Maternity Hospital. Thanks a million to you both for taking the time today to join us on the programme. Now, we are going to give this away on Friday afternoon.
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4: 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Still to come on the programme today, Professor Shane Higgins is here to answer your maternity and fertility questions at 1:40. 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But coming up after this break, we go behind the scenes at the National Maternity Hospital.
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33: Look, I'm not going to tell you I found the one in a week. 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I went on a few dates that were fine, forgettable. And that's dating, isn't it? But then I met Dara, and it just clicked. Go Dating doesn't promise magic. 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And you can't ask for more than that, can you? Go on, take a chance.
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4: Welcome back to the National Maternity Hospital here at Holles Street. You're listening to Lunchtime Live with myself, Andrea Gilligan, where we have been talking about everything that happens inside the doors of the National Maternity Hospital over the last hour and a half or so this afternoon. But before we continue, we want to give you the chance to win our fabulous competition here on the show all this week, with thanks to the Galmont Hotel. If you fancy a two-night stay for you and somebody of your choice at the luxurious four-star Galmont Hotel in Galway City, it's the perfect base to just slow down and enjoy everything that Galway has to offer. You'll get a two-night B&B stay. There's dinner as well on one evening of your choice at Marina's restaurant. So to be in with a chance of winning all of that today, all you've got to do is tell me, who is this famous Galway voice?
2: From day one, I emphasised that I was an independent candidate with an independent mind. And for all who voted for me, thank you very much. It will be an absolute privilege to serve you.
4: Yeah, if you recognise that voice and you want the trip to Galway, all you have to do, text the word Galway with your answer and your name. You can send it in to us. The number is 53106. It'll cost you 30 cents. We'll pick a winner. We'll announce that before the end of the programme, and you can get more information. It's all on their website. It's thegalmont.com. Now, we were talking to the Master of the National Maternity Hospital at the very start of the programme today, Jenny Walsh, about everything that happens inside this iconic facility. And we went on a little walk around earlier this morning, so I could see firsthand myself exactly what happens. It's just 1:30 this Wednesday afternoon, and we found out, since Jenny was with us at the start of the show, one more baby has been born. So there's now 20 babies born here so far today at the National Maternity Hospital. But we did go to see some of the amazing services that they have, and we went in particular to the NICU to meet some of the little babies, some of them born prematurely, some of them that require some extra care and support. And it's just a fascinating place, my God, to see the room and all of the different, you know, incubators there, and parents and mums and dads just, you know, sitting so quietly and patiently beside them, and some of them going through various different milestones and steps with first feeds and changing nappies and lactation consultants in with them. But it was a really fascinating morning, and I'm sure a very stressful time as well for so many of those parents. But we did meet relatively new mum, Rachel. She spoke to me a little earlier this morning to tell me her story.
8: Yeah, so we have Robin here and then India here. So we're in the NICU at the moment. So they were born at 28 weeks. They're now 35 weeks and 1 day. So they're just over 7 weeks old. But yeah, obviously they were born 3 months early, so prematurely. So hence why we've been in the NICU the last number of weeks.
4: So they're here the last number of weeks. They're obviously progressing well, and you can hear plenty of noise in the background, but they're doing really well.
8: No, they're doing really well. They've been well looked after. We've kind of rotated. I don't know if you've seen the NICU department, but it is quite big. So we were initially in the kind of higher dependency part of it, so the NICU 1, but they're now kind of been downgraded to the higher dependency unit. So they're doing well. Like they're both just off their kind of masks for breathing, and we can finally see their little faces now, and just growing and breathing. Yeah.
4: So each day you're kind of was looking for those little milestones along the way.
8: Absolutely, yeah. So I guess even when they were born, I couldn't hold them for 3 days, which was quite hard. And even at the moment, they're still in their incubators, so you do have to kind of get the nurses to help get the babies out just to hold them. But yeah, like we're hoping to get them into cots soon, and then we'll actually be able to dress them as well, which will be, you know, a really big day. Yeah.
4: So for you, day to day, you're obviously spending, I'm sure, a lot of time here in NICU at the moment. The two twins are side by side.
8: Yeah. So I usually come in kind of 10:30, and I'm here till maybe 5:30, 6:00. My husband's in work at the moment, so he tries to come in early in the morning or after work in the evenings. Just kind of come in. We obviously have to get breast milk, so I'm using the pumping machine to get that, and I do that at home and then in here, and then I try to get them both out to kind of hold them and just help feed them and change their nappies and things like that.
4: Yeah, and that was, of course, just recent mum Rachel explaining why she was in NICU with her twin babies a little earlier this morning. From the NICU, we went to the antenatal ward to meet some of the new, well, some of the mums-to-be, some people who find themselves as inpatients here at the National Maternity Hospital. And I met Katie a little earlier this morning.
3: A week today, but spent a few days a couple of weeks back as well, and most likely going to be here for the foreseeable till delivery, so a few weeks to go still.
4: How many weeks at this point are you?
3: I'll be 35 weeks on Friday. Okay. Yeah.
4: So the decision was made that you'd come in-house and be cared for in here and those in the remaining weeks?
3: Yeah, so we think we tried a bit of an outpatient cycle, but it wasn't really working. So I think, yeah, staying in now is the best for me. So yeah. Daily monitoring of myself and the baby. So, yeah, that's where we are.
4: Yeah, you're doing good.
3: Yeah, doing good. Trying to keep positive. Yeah. Everyone's really nice. Makes it all a bit better.
4: What are you reading at the moment? You have the book here in front of you.
3: Fruit Fly. Viral on TikTok at the moment, but it's actually really good.
4: Yeah. Well, I suppose that's, you know, you're probably trying to, you know, keep yourself busy and preoccupied and all of that.
3: Yeah, I have 300 markers down there as well for colouring. So anything to pass the day, really. Yeah, absolutely. Yeah.
4: And that's obviously hard away from family and friends too, you know, so probably trying to keep busy and keep spirits up and keep in contact with people.
3: Yeah, been getting some visitors, but it's definitely tough. But yeah, we'll be fine. Yeah.
4: That's, of course, Katie with us, mum-to-be and Rachel, and thanks to them both for taking the time to chat to us today. But, you know, despite the age of the hospital that we're in, it is still a training facility. It's a training hospital where students come to learn. And I met Lucille Sheedy. She's the Assistant Director of Midwifery a little earlier.
5: My name is Lucille Sheehy, and I'm an Assistant Director of Midwifery Nursing in the Education and Practice Development Department.
4: So I suppose a lot of what you do is kind of bringing in the next crop of graduates. What exactly does that entail?
5: So there's two ways you can become a midwife. You can do a four-year degree in the university, or if you're a registered nurse, you can apply for an 18-month course. So they go to college and they come in here to us on the practice placement. So when they're here with us, they work alongside a very experienced midwife who supports them and guides them throughout all their training.
4: As well.
5: Yeah.
4: And the demand for doing that is becoming a midwife. Is it a popular job?
5: Very popular. They're overprescribed to be a midwife. Previously, there used to be 20 places out in the university, and now we've expanded it to 27. And we've just interviewed for our higher diploma midwifery, and it's oversubscribed.
4: So that kind of collaboration and through the university as well, is that sort of the best way of trying to attract in new potential midwives?
5: Absolutely. Everyone has to go to the university to train as a midwife, so yes, it is. And it's actually going out to do career days, going out to schools, encouraging students to be midwives. And we're very lucky, we're a teaching hospital, so yeah. We get about 200 general nursing students who do their 2 weeks maternity placement here, and they're our future HDIP midwives.
4: Because, like, I mean, you know, being honest about it, and we see that when we're doing tours of the hospital and from talking to midwives on the show, like the midwives really have they play a huge role. They have a massive relationship with the parents coming in to deliver the baby.
5: The midwives are at the bedside 24/7. 7 days a week, so any woman who comes through will always meet a midwife and a student midwife most of the times as well.
4: In your experience now and looking at new graduates, are there certain qualities? What makes a good midwife for anyone listening today that maybe is thinking about it as a role?
5: I don't think it's all about academia. I think you have to be a good communicator, you have to be a very good listener and have resilience.
4: And over the years, is it typically more women than men? Is that a demographic that's shifting?
5: We've very few male midwives. It's mainly women. But we've more male midwives, or more male nurses now being interested in being midwives.
4: Yeah, okay.
5: Yeah.
4: And over the years,
5: it's typically women become midwives.
4: And maybe just anything else, just finally, Lucille, that you think is of interest or of note to people maybe that are considering this as a professional path?
5: I think it's a great profession. I'm a midwife for over 30 years. Your career opportunities are huge. You can stay at the bedside, work with women, you can become a manager, you can go into education, you can become a researcher. The world's your oyster.
4: Yeah, that's of course Lucille Sheehy with us a little earlier this morning, just telling us about the career avenue to becoming a midwife. Well, one of those, Leah Hawhey, is with me in studio today. Leah is a staff midwife in labour and the birthing unit here at the National Maternity Hospital. Leah, you're very welcome. Thanks a million for joining us in the programme today. How long are you working here?
6: I qualified in 2023 and I've been working here since the start of 2024.
4: Yeah.
6: Three years now.
4: How's it going? Sounds like a busy gig.
6: It's amazing. It's a great job. I'm in such a privileged position to have such an amazing job and I really enjoy working here. It's very, very busy. But sure,
4: yeah. That's well, we just mentioned that, like 20 babies born so far today and it's not even 20 to 2. So yeah.
6: No, that's it.
4: Everybody's busy.
6: Yeah.
4: So the job day today, just maybe explain to listeners what your average day looks like from the moment you arrive in.
6: Every day is so different on the labour ward. So you go in the morning and you could be looking after a big range of women. You'd be either looking after someone in the antenatal period,

0: experience to be a part of. So when you go in at 7:30 in the morning and you're given a couple, you really hope that you'd be delivering their baby and experiencing that thrill with them.
1: Yeah. How do you kind of strike up that sort of relationship with people? I can only, like, I can't even begin to imagine how nervous and excited and everything that people must be when they come through those doors.
0: Of course. We meet all kinds of characters in hospital, so it's really just trying to find a common interest. Couples ask a lot of questions. You try and ask them the best you can. A lot of the time we're talking about things that are nothing to do with labour and birth at all. Trying to strike those kind of similar interests that you create that bond with women, because it's not generally when you're pushing or when you're delivering your baby that you remember it. They remember that conversation you had about, I don't know, talking about shopping in Dundrum. Or
1: really?
0: It's all those little things that
1: small things.
0: Women's remember, yeah.
1: Yeah. You must see all sorts, I'm sure, in here, do you? Every day
0: of
1: between,
0: course.
1: Yeah.
0: Yeah. You never know what you're going to come across when you come in here. I've such a privilege of looking after all kinds of women from maybe 23, 24 weeks the whole way up to 41 weeks,
1: yeah,
0: delivering in all different sort of circumstances as well.
1: This texter says, my daughter is thinking of doing midwifery. Will you please ask Leah, would she give any advice to her? I think the 4-year course in UCD is the programme that she's considering.
0: Yeah, so when I came out of secondary school, that's where I went to UCD for my 4-year degree. It's a job that's incredible. If you love talking to people, if you are really passionate about women's health and are very focused on women's health, it's such an incredible degree. You meet all kinds of people. You have plenty of opportunities within the career to expand your knowledge and experience. So I definitely recommend if...
1: Yeah,
0: it's a tough number. There's some days where you're...
1: I'd say that.
0: Hard, yeah, but it's
1: days.
0: The highs outweigh the lows by massive straits. Yeah.
1: What are the misconceptions people have about your role?
0: That it's all about babies.
1: Really?
0: I suppose that would be the big one, yeah. You get it from family members and everything. Sure, isn't the baby's great? No, everything like that. I obviously love delivering the babies, and there's no thrill like it. But I suppose I do my job for the women. I love women's health. I feel very passionately about it. And when you're going into the room, of course, and the women are so centred around their baby, but you're kind of going in to support the women and to encourage them and to give them choice in such a special time in their life.
1: Listener here has got in touch to tell me that his partner is due in the coming weeks, and I'm just wondering any do's and don'ts that the midwife might have for me.
0: Yeah, being a partner is tricky in the delivery room. It's hard number. I do feel bad for them. I suppose what's really a really amazing resource in the National Maternity Hospital is that we do provide a partner's antenatal class that they can access through the website, the NMH website. It's little things, I suppose, that the partner should discuss with their partner in the antenatal period. When they're at home, it's how they want to be supported. If there's certain things that they would wish for in labour, it's really important to have that conversation before you come through the doors. When you're in labour and emotions are heightened, the last thing you want to be doing is having a really in-depth conversation with your partner how they wish to be supported. But little things that I make the partners do is go out and fill the water bottle. Those little things.
1: Yeah.
0: That you give them a sense of purpose, because at the end of the day, it is their baby and it's also their experience.
1: Yeah, so and often maybe they probably feel a little bit left behind, I'm sure.
0: Yeah, it's important to try and include them in everything and make sure you're asking, do you have any questions? And really to be vocal as well. You are the advocate for your partner. I've met your partner for maybe 2-3 hours. You've known them for years. So to speak for them as well.
1: Okay.
0: Be an advocate.
1: Listener says, we had our daughter in Holly Street just last year in 2025. We had such good crack with our midwife, actually. She made the whole thing so much easier because I was extremely scared going in. She managed to relax us both so much. So she played a vital role in our big day, says this listener. 087 1400 106 is the WhatsApp number. Keep your messages coming into us. Just finally, Leah, this texter is due their first baby in December. Listening to all of the guests today, I have to say it has really put my mind at ease. Anything that your midwife might say to me to help me relax?
0: To trust yourself is a big thing. I think to do the kind of the work outside of before you come into the labour ward, to do antenatal classes is really important. But I suppose just before you're coming in, have a bag packed a couple of weeks in advance, just so that all those little things when you're actually getting some contractions or if your waters break at home, it's one less thing to worry about.
1: Leah Hawhey, staff midwife in labour and the birthing unit here at the National Maternity Hospital. Leah, thanks a million for joining us on the programme this Wednesday. Still to come, we'll get all of your maternity and fertility questions answered with Shane Higgins.
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12: Now, a little later than usual, but every Wednesday, Professor Shane Higgins, who's a consultant, obstetrician and gynaecologist at the National Maternity Hospital, joins us in studio to answer all of our listeners' maternity and fertility questions. Today, though, Shane, as listeners know, we're here at Holles Street, where you're going to continue to do what you usually do, 087 1400 106, that is the WhatsApp number. Okay, listeners wondering, Shane, if the digital ovulation tests are always accurate, as in, are they sure that ovulation is accurate? Actually occurring when they predict the LH surge?
13: Yeah, they are. All ovulation prediction kits, whether they're, you know, temperature or LH surge based, will give you a fairly accurate idea and indication of when you're ovulating. So yeah, they all do.
12: Yeah, and any of the brands, I suppose, that are out there in the market.
13: Yeah, absolutely.
12: How do they work?
13: So they'll either detect one of two things. They'll detect a rise in your basal temperature associated with ovulation, or they'll detect a rise in the level of LH, or luteinizing hormone, which occurs again with ovulation. So it's either or.
12: Yeah, and should anybody who's, you know, trying to get pregnant, is it something that they should be using, or only if they're struggling with that?
13: Yeah, look, I don't think you should seek to put additional pressure on yourself when it comes to conceiving. So if you have a regular certainly a 28-day cycle. If your menstrual cycle is 28 days, then you're almost certainly going to ovulate on day 14. The second half of your cycle from ovulation to the start of your period is typically 14 days, regardless of the length of your cycle. So if you have a 30-day cycle, you're going to ovulate on day 16. If you have a 26-day cycle, you're going to ovulate on day 12. So just if you have a regular cycle and you know the length of it, just count 14 days back from the first period. That'll predict when you're ovulating. So you don't really need to use ovulation prediction unless you've been, you know, trying for 6, 8, 9 months and you want to just be a little bit more precise.
12: Yeah, okay. 087 1400 106, the number, the WhatsApp number for your questions today. This listener, Shane, had their first baby boy, Thady, in Holles Street just last year. He had quite severe jaundice after birth and was in NICU because of it. So yeah. I'm wondering, is there anything that I can do if I'm lucky enough to become pregnant again in an effort to try and prevent this? I breastfed and he was overdue by 5 days.
13: Yeah, I think it's important that you try and appreciate what the actual cause of the jaundice was. So is it, it obviously wasn't prematurity, but there are other reasons why a baby might become jaundiced immediately after birth. One is a hemolytic disease of the newborn, where the mother can mount an antibody response to the baby's red blood cells. So I think it's very important that from an obstetric perspective, these things have been looked at. You speak to the neonatologist, make sure that, try and find out from the neonatologist what was the exact cause of it, and then plan for the next pregnancy around that.
12: But there's nothing to say that if jaundice occurred in one baby, it would happen.
13: No, not at all.
12: And those examinations, that would happen by way of routine assessment, would it, in the aftermath?
13: Well, if the baby was admitted to the neonatal intensive care unit here and had jaundice and had phototherapy or any, whatever other treatment it required, they would have established a cause for that at the time. So I think speaking to the people who looked after the baby would give you a really good indication of why it might have happened and what the risk of recurrence might be.
12: Okay. Another listener, Shane, got in touch. I was a patient of Shane's last year. I'm actually getting weepy listening to him today because my son is nearly 1 year of age. He was a great physician. Would be interested to get his opinion on the impact of the removal of the consultant-led clinical pathway option for women, current private option.
13: Yeah, look, I mean, this has been discussed in many different fora, and I think it's a conversation that's kind of running out of time. I think what it's doing, so there's certain government policies. There's Slán to Care, which was designed and written with the intention of removing private care from public hospitals. And then on the flip side of that, you've got the maternity strategy, which was published in 2016. And one of the chapter titles of that document, a government policy document, is Choice. And it describes within that chapter the consultant-led private obstetric model of care. And yet the government are now deciding single-handedly and unilaterally, I have to say, to remove that choice. Women who are currently pregnant or in the midst of having their family, it's not going to affect them. It's women who are planning to have children in 5 or 10 years. They will find that this is a model of care they will not be able to choose, because as people like me retire, and this is having no impact on my ability.
12: It's the old contracts, really. It's
13: only the new contracts since 2023.
12: Yes.
13: Yeah, that it affects. But as the older consultants retire, they're going to be replaced with public-only contract holders. And there will never be a scenario where there will be a private maternity hospital in this country again. It's unindemnifiable. So if the government persists with this and remove private obstetric care as a model that patients can choose, it's going to remove that choice for women, but it's also going to add that 40% of women who use private insurance to go privately, they're all now going to have to be seen in public clinics. So it's going to put a huge additional burden of work and stress on the public system.
12: The department on this, though, they say it's not a question of choice. They say it's a question of delivery, you know, care based on clinical need rather than ability to pay.
13: And there is that. I mean, the public system is exceptionally good here, but some women, and the government keep using the term continuity of care, but there won't be that continuity of care in the public system. There isn't now. And if you add another 40% of women into it, then you're absolutely not going to be able to have that continuity of care. And some patients who've been through an awful lot, patients who have medical comorbidities, they put a lot of emphasis on that continuity of care, and they won't be able to have it.
12: We talked about this before, actually, too, you know, previously on the show, and I'm sure maybe some women that maybe are, you know, thinking about the public or the private and listening to that today and the idea of the private element being phased out, if that's something you want to talk to us about or share your story with us, drop us an email this afternoon, lunchtimelive@newstalk.com. This texter, Shane, is 36 weeks pregnant, and over the last few nights has been getting tight cramps in their stomach and lower abdominal abdominal pressure. How do I know it's not early labour and what should I look out for?
13: Okay, so if anything unusual is happening, regardless of the stage of pregnancy that you're at, things to look out for. Labour pains, by and large, are pains that will stop you in your tracks and you won't be able to have a conversation through. So if you're not getting that sort of level of strength of pain or frequency of pain, then it's probably not labour. But if you are getting unusual pains, then you have to think, am I leaking any fluid? Is there any vaginal bleeding? And very importantly, am I getting plenty of movement from the baby? If you're getting plenty of movement from the baby, it's a sign of well-being. It means your baby's happy where it is. But if you've got any concerns about movement, or if you think you're leaking, and I mean think you're leaking, or if you have any bleeding, you should come in.
12: You should come in without question to any of the...
13: Otherwise, these are probably Braxton Hicks contractions, which a lot of people will experience, and some don't.
12: Just very finally, listener due their baby in January, birth and plans, yes or no?
13: Birth preferences, I think. Birth plans are difficult. My experience is very few women actually write a birth plan. But some women will say, I would prefer if there was delayed cord clamping. I would prefer to birth without an epidural. I would prefer this. It's very difficult to know what you do and don't want until you actually start to experience it. And patients who have said, I don't want an epidural, are often patients who are looking for one once they come into the hospital. But, you know, if you have things that you'd like to discuss with your caregiver about, for example, delayed cord clamping, which is standard practice now in the National Maternity Hospital, bring it up, write it down, bring it in and discuss it.
12: Listen, you'll be back with us next Wednesday, 12:40, as always, for Making Babies, to answer all of our listeners' maternity and fertility questions. Shane, thanks a million for having us down here today in your workplace. Lovely to meet all of the staff and everybody involved in the hospital. That, of course, Professor Shane Higgins, consultant obstetrician and gynecologist here at the National Maternity Hospital. Marion Grimes in Longford is the winner of her fabulous two-night stay at the Galmont Hotel in Galway. Marion, congratulations. We'll be in touch with you a little bit later this afternoon. My thanks to all of our listeners for getting in touch today and for sharing your stories, your memories, your experiences of the hospital here with us on the programme. And also my thanks to everybody here in the hospital who joined us on the programme today. We really appreciate you taking time out of your busy schedules. Production team, Michael Quilligan and David Slevin, both on sound. Josh Maher, who of course just organises everything that all of our audience can see here in the National Maternity Hospital. Show produced by Heather Blackburn and Niamh Hamill. Research by Laura Hannan and Rory Galvin. The editor is Aisling Moore. My thanks as well to Emma Lowe and Fionnuala Byrne from the National Maternity Hospital and to all of the guests for joining us here on the programme today. Sean Moncrief will keep you company next. Lunchtime Live back tomorrow afternoon from 12 midday.
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25: It's been reported today that doctors have warned against a penis enlargement method being touted online. They say that hanging a full shopping bag from one's manhood will probably do more harm than good. Afternoon, you're welcome to the Moncrief Show. On the show today, the perils of a night out, escaping homelessness, and Tom Cruise's weird, you know. All that and more coming up over the next 2 hours. First, though, here's Bernie with the news.
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27: It's 2 o'clock. Good afternoon. The Taoiseach says he can't guarantee no one will be worse off financially after the budget. Micheál Martin says high-level meetings have been happening among senior ministers to figure out how to address the rising cost of fuel in particular. Income tax and childcare measures will be used to help people more generally. But speaking in New York, the Taoiseach says he can't promise everyone will benefit.
28: I'm not giving cast iron guarantees because we're under significant pressure internationally. We can't predict the way the global situation will go. I am aware yesterday there would have been a series of talks at the UN in respect of the Iranian issue and the US, and indeed, you know, listening to people at Ukraine, Russia. So one always hopes that the international situation can improve.
27: Investigations are continuing into a shooting in South Dublin. Shots were fired at an apartment complex on the Naas Road shortly after midnight. Minor damage was done to the property, but there were no injuries. It's the second shooting in the Inchicore Bluebell area this week. TikTok says it's removed less than 30 videos related to wrong-way driving since last month's M9 crash, in which five teenagers were killed. Representatives from TikTok, Meta and Google are before the Oireachtas Media Committee this afternoon to discuss online content promoting criminal activity. Committee Chair Alan Kelly said X, formerly Twitter, was invited to appear multiple times and he doesn't appreciate the way it communicated its refusal. Zachary Hecht from TikTok told Deputy Peter Chapclear that 1,600 videos were flagged for risky driving or theft since the crash.
29: Under 2% of that number has any indication of wrong-way driving, and it's not highly. It's under that number, and that's around
30: so
29: where
30: less,
29: it is.
30: Less than 30, basically.
29: And it's not always readily apparent because there's no other car on the road.
30: But what you're basically saying is that around 30 videos were taken down by TikTok.
29: Related to issues of wrong-way driving, yeah. It's under that, and there's not always.
30: I've seen way over 30 videos myself.
27: Finally, a six-year-old girl has broken the women's world Rubik's Cube record. Lian Yunji solved the puzzle in just over 4 seconds at two World Cube Association certified competitions in China. Her mother says she's mastered more than 1,300 Rubik's Cube solving algorithms and practices for more than 2 hours a day. That's it for now. More at three.
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8: Good afternoon, I'm David Seagrave. Republic of Ireland captain Dara O'Shea says they're fully focused on tomorrow's Nations League match with Kosovo despite controversy surrounding their upcoming games with Israel. The fixtures, which will be played at neutral venues in Serbia and Hungary, have been subject to protests and calls for a boycott. The Ipswich defender says they'll decide how to approach them after they play Kosovo.
9: You come in on the Sunday and you're in the international bubble straight away, so we've known the noise around the game and there has been, but I think we've all tried to stay off social media as much as possible and stay together, and we've got a massive game tomorrow that we've been preparing for, and we've come in on Sunday and that's been our focus straight away was preparing for that game.
8: Jude Gallagher has narrowly missed out on a medal at the European Elite Boxing Championships. He was defeated by Spain's Ewart Andres Marin Hernandez in their lightweight quarterfinal. Later on, two-time Olympian Michaela Walsh goes against home favourite Stanimira Petrova as she looks to secure at least a bronze medal in the featherweight, while Aoife O'Rourke, Lisa O'Rourke and John McConnell will all look to qualify for the finals and secure at least a silver medal. And All-Ireland champions Limerick lead the way in the All-Star Hurling nominations. The Treaty County account for 13 of the 45 player shortlist. Runner-ups Galway follow close behind on 11, while Cork have received 7 nominations. 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
27: Mostly dry with sunny spells, top temperatures 14 to 19 degrees. And now you're up to date on News Talk.
25: 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Later on the show, Cassie Delaney will be in for the Murder Club, though they're not really murders we're talking about this week. Though they are, there's quite a lot of death involved, but it's a series of people who killed other people inadvertently. They certainly didn't intend to do it, one of whom is Irish. Also, we're going to be talking about club soda. You know, in kind of movies, if somebody isn't drinking, they ask for a club soda. And what is a club soda? Where did it come from? It's Irish, as it turns out. First, though, there's a bit of a cliche about homelessness that involves rough sleeping or that it's connected to some personal issue like addiction. But for the vast majority of people who find themselves without a place to live, that isn't the case at all. It's a set of circumstances that usually have been outside their control. That was the situation for Savannah Wynne and her son, who's due to turn 3 this weekend. But luckily, this did have a happy ending. Good afternoon, Savannah.
10: Good morning. Thank you for having me.
25: So it takes back to when you were originally renting.
10: Yes.
25: And did that prove too expensive, or, you know, what was the kind of what made things difficult then?
10: I became pregnant and then I obviously could work less. So I was looking for support for housing assistance payment, the HAP scheme, and I was having trouble with the council providing that for me. So.
25: And why wouldn't they do it? Or couldn't they do it?
10: It's just a lengthy process, and unfortunately I couldn't access it on time for, you know, the landlord to accept it. Then the rent increased and ran out of time basically before I basically then had to move in with my mother. And that was always going to be a temporary thing until I did eventually hope to find a private property to rent with HAP scheme. But you know, still to this day, there's a lack of landlords that do accept any HAP payments, or there's a lack of social housing, and there is so many people that are trying to access it that it's very hard to. Yeah. So
25: I think they're not allowed to say they can't accept HAP, but in practice,
10: you're still discriminated without saying.
25: Yeah, did you find that? Were they coming up with other reasons why they wouldn't rent?
10: Yeah, well, it was either sorry. No, we went with someone else, or either it was even very scarce to even find one to get a view in the first place.
25: Sure, yeah. You know? And so were you pregnant when you moved in with your mom, or had you had your son at that stage of the game?
10: I was pregnant, yeah. And then when my son was 6 months old, it was starting to get tough living at home. You know, it's overcrowded. You are at the end of the day invading someone else's home, even though they're family. It is tough, you know, and it's not a long-term solution for, you know, me and my son. He will eventually obviously need his own home. So the search was just, you know, difficult. And fortunately, I knew someone that knew a support worker, and I got in touch with them to see if I had any other options. So my option was to contact Focus Ireland, and Focus Ireland have since helped me on this journey.
25: Right. Okay. So after your mother's place, where did you move to after that?
10: So I was put up by the council in temporary accommodation, and that was originally in Clane, which is far from where I'm from, which is South Dublin. Mm. But luckily, a month later, I got to move to a local area where I'm from, into a place known as a hub, where other families that are experienced homelessness live.
25: Yeah, okay. Describe for us what a hub is like, because that's an awful lot of people.
10: Yeah, it sounds fancy. Like, it sounds like, oh, you're living in a hotel. That's great, you know? But it's not. It's my particular hub consisted of 60 families at least. Every family could range from one child to seven children, all cramped in a room. Bunk beds, you're all like, so 60 families sharing a kitchen of three hobs and maybe five washing machines is tough.
25: Yeah,
10: you know?
25: Was this a converted hotel, Savannah?
10: It was a hotel, yeah. So everyone has, it's like a hotel room. You have your bathroom and your bedroom, and that's it. You are allowed a microwave and a kettle, and that's it. So, you know, you're living in your bedroom. It's kind of like living in an open prison. Because you are allowed in and out, but you are being watched and you are being monitored and you are isolated to that one room.
25: Right. And why are they monitoring you, or what form does that
10: take? It's for health reasons, but also just to make sure that you are using the facilities. So you are homeless and you do need it. So, you know, some places have curfews and they will check that you're there every day, or, you know, as well, they will do room checks. They will just randomly invade your room at any given moment, making sure that you're not causing trouble or that you're alive.
25: You could see how that's perhaps for people's own good, but it's also intensely invasive.
10: Challenging. You don't really feel like you have any privacy at all.
25: And when you wanted to cook dinner, so did you have to kind of wait your turn to do that?
10: Yeah, you have to book in advance. Obviously, you don't know what time of day you want to cook or you need to cook, but you'd be lucky to get a slot. And then, if you're hungry then at night time, forget about it, because kitchen closes, say, 8 o'clock, and you're suppressing your hunger or your child's hunger at night time if you haven't got anything to microwave, or in some cases, we break the rules and we're hiding toasters under our beds to make a bit of toast in the nighttime. You know, it's desperate. As I said, it's not like living in a luxury hotel for free. No. You know?
25: Was it noisy? You were very aware of the fact that there were loads of other people around?
10: Yeah, it is quite noisy. There's a lot of children, a lot of families. Luckily, my room was a little bit isolated, so I had that privilege. But like that, you still have a public street in front of you, so you're getting, you know, noise and disturbance from that, but it's a situation you don't have control over.
25: Yeah. And so when you moved into the hub, did you have any idea how long you were going to have to be there
10: for? No. When you become homeless, it's a journey that you begin and never know when it's going to end, because nobody knows. There's a whole list of people and you're just hoping that maybe you're next. And it's really unknown. So I'm grateful to say that I'm not on that list anymore.
25: Yes. And but did you have a point of contact who you could ring every few days and go, what's the story? And they go, we don't know yet.
10: Focus Ireland themselves have a key worker that is in the hub. in most hubs, I believe, and they advocate for you to your local council every month, just to kind of say, where are we at? How can we help this family? This family still needs help. So we know that they're doing that. So there's really no point calling them all the time. You know that when they have news, they will call you. So it's really a matter of patience. But you know that they are there doing what they have to do behind the scenes.
25: Yeah. Now, the effect of all this on your little fella, as I understand it, was compounded because his dad died.
10: Yes.
25: So
10: even before that, his development was disturbed, you know, but that obviously made it a lot worse, even for me. You know, but even though we were just co-parenting, I was essentially parenting alone even more so. He kind of, he's homeless, we're both there, but as a child he's experiencing homelessness and unknown grief. You know, he might not know that his dad has passed, but he's still missing seeing him on a consistent basis, you know.
25: And so he would have been kind of thereabouts,
10: yeah,
25: would
10: two,
25: it have been?
10: Yeah.
25: So you can't really explain it to them, but they know he knows something's up.
10: He had it in his mind, you know, daddy's gone on holidays and that was it.
25: Aww.
10: And for me, you know, as a mother, we all have to just put on a brave face and persevere for the sake of the kids.
25: Yeah.
10: You know?
25: So, oh God, the poor little fella.
10: Yeah.
25: And so you were there in the hub for a total of how long?
10: Exactly 2 years. Yeah.
25: 2 years.
10: And I know that sounds long, but if, you know, I feel grateful that I can say only 2 years, because there's families that are going in and they're there much, much longer. Because if they need a 3-bedroom or a 4-bedroom, they are very scarce. The council or the government, they don't provide enough social housing for those people with that have bigger needs, bigger families, which is unfortunate. So they're stuck in this situation even longer. So I'm really grateful that
25: So you would have met people in there who were there before you arrived.
10: And interestingly enough, I've met people in there that it wasn't their first time being in there. So they would have been homeless, got out of homelessness because they rented, they found a property that accepts HAP. Then landlord sells up the private property, they're back homeless. And that's a reoccurring issue too.
25: Yeah.
10: So it's not that they're choosing it.
25: Yeah.
10: They just, as I said, it's not a choice.
25: When you finally got a place, how much notice were you given?
10: They
25: came in on a Wednesday and say you have a place.
10: Literally, it was like, we have this, do you want it? You have maximum a day or two to accept or refuse. Who's going to refuse? You know?
25: Do you get to see it beforehand or anything?
10: No,
25: like
10: you don't. You just know the location, the address, and obviously because it's an apartment, I can't even go in. And even if it's a house, you're not given the keys or the liberty to go in and view it first.
25: Mm.
10: It's literally a matter of, do you want it or not?
25: Yeah, of course you do. And so that then, when you find out you have it, that the time lag between finding out and getting the keys, is that fairly short?
10: I would say it's short enough. It's only a matter of being guarded vet. And then once they have the all clear, they're happy to give you the keys and let you do your thing and move in. And
25: yeah, you have to be guarded vetted.
10: Yeah, you have to be guarded vetted in order to be eligible for the property. Yeah.
25: Anyone can rent anything anywhere and have a criminal record as long as your arm. And then that's so interesting, really.
10: Mm.
25: How did you feel then that first day that the two of you arrive at your new home?
10: It was emotional, but I think I didn't even have, I haven't had the chance to really settle into the reality and be emotional about it, because it's been all go, go, go. But I think the most emotional part for me is being able to say the phrase, I can bring my son home now. And it's just the most liberating thing, and words that I've been longing to say for ages. Going home. We're going home, like an actual home, not a hub or to someone else's house. Like, you know, that sense of security is priceless. Yeah.
25: Do you feel secure now? Is there a part of you still?
10: I do, and I don't. Because I am traumatized from being homeless and not having that security. And as I said, your privacy being invaded and everyone knowing, you know, your situation and stuff. I have anxiety that someone can still take it away from me or that I can lose it at any moment. And it makes me appreciate it more and not take it for granted either.
25: Yeah. But I imagine it gives you the freedom to kind of maybe get on with your life a little bit or think about things you want to do.
10: I can sleep normally. We can eat normally. We can have clean clothes whenever we want. There's no more suppressing our hunger.
25: Yeah.
10: You know, as I said, it's his birthday. We can have friends over to sing him happy birthday. And everyone has the right to these things, but not everyone has them.
25: Yeah.
10: which is a major issue.
25: Which is a major
10: in
25: issue.
10: In this country at the moment, yeah.
25: Savannah, thanks a million for coming in to us and have a great time at the party this weekend and enjoy the Spider-Man cake, I was told. That's what's happening. I hope I'm not blowing the surprise there. Savannah Wynn, thanks a million. You are listening to the Moncrief Show on News Talk. We'll take a break, back in a couple of minutes.
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25: 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Time for Moncrief's Murder Club. Today, Cassie Delaney will be guiding us through some strange cases, though they're not really murders. Some people were prosecuted as a result of some of them, but there were people who didn't mean to kill a load of people, but somehow did. Mm-hmm. And the first person we're talking about, Cassie, is Irish. She's from Tyrone.
0: She's Irish. She's a hero of mine. I once dressed up as a sexy version of Typhoid Mary.
25: Okay, so, did people know it was Typhoid Mary?
0: Mary. Well, I'll tell you this. I don't know if people know much about her. I mean, she's embedded in my heart and mind.
25: They know the name, I suppose.
0: They know the story. Well, Mary Mallon was her original name, and she was born in Cookstown in Tyrone in 1869. And like so many Irish people of her generation, off she went to America as a teenager with a pair of good hands and a willingness to work. And she had found her trade. She was a really good cook by all accounts. She worked for wealthy families in New York, moving from house to house, kitchen to kitchen. And the families who hired her were thrilled with her. Her speciality, crucially, was peaches with homemade ice cream.
25: Okay, nice.
0: It is an important detail to remember. So we get into the summer of 1906, and a wealthy banker named Charles Henry Warren rented a holiday house in Oyster Bay on Long Island. Mary was hired to cook for the family, but within a few weeks, 6 of the 11 people in that house had come down with typhoid fever. Now, typhoid was a disease of the slums. It was dirty water, overcrowded tenements. It was not something you'd expect to find in a summer house of wealthy bankers over the summer. So the owner of the property was terrified and he would never rent it again. But he hired a man called George Soper, a sanitary engineer, a sort of disease kind of detective, to go around and figure out what had gone wrong. He checked the water, he checked the drains, he checked the milk and the shellfish, and everything was clean. And then he noticed that the family had changed cooks about 3 weeks before the outbreak, and that cook had left without a forwarding address. So he went on looking for Mary Mallon, and he traced her work history back through 10 years of employment and found typhoid absolutely everywhere
25: she had been.
0: Household after household, it was fever after fever. And it all came down to that peaches and ice cream, because generally food gets cooked, so the kind of bacteria will burn off in it. But with ice cream, it's not. It's raw. The fruit is raw. It doesn't get cooked. So whatever was on Mary's hands was straight onto those dessert plates.
25: Oh, God.
0: Yeah. So in 1907, Soper tracked her down to a house on Park Avenue where she was working. And there, yet again, was a sick child suffering with typhoid. And Soper was not a very polite man. And he went in and straight away was calling Mary all sorts of names, said that she was spreading disease and he would need samples of her blood, her urine and her feces.
25: Ooh.
0: But Mary picks up a carving fork and goes at him and refuses to comply. Because
25: she knows this will ruin her life.
0: But also from her perspective, right, this idea that you could carry typhoid and not be affected by it was fairly new. So she had no illnesses. She couldn't fathom that she might have been responsible for all these outbreaks. And it wasn't something that was very well tracked or understood. So she had no reason to believe him that she was responsible. But the health department got involved and they sent a doctor, Sarah Josephine Baker, and a group of police officers to collect Mary. Mary ran and hid, but after 5 hours, they found her crouching in a little cupboard in the kitchen in the neighbor's house. So they had to sit on her in an ambulance all the way to the hospital to get her tested. And when the test came back, she just lit up with typhoid. It was everywhere. She was like a super carrier. So she went on to a place called North Brother Island, which is just a small scrap of island. She's given a little cottage, but her freedom is essentially taken away. It's not, she's not charged with any crime, but she's not allowed to leave this island.
25: I wonder if that was illegal. Well, I suppose it wasn't probably legally permissible. It just didn't matter.
0: Just didn't matter. But this was an island where they put people, the health department generally put people they didn't know what to do with.
25: Yeah.
0: Mary fought back and she wrote letters. She sued the health department and the newspapers got a hold of her story. And that's where the nickname Typhoid Mary was born. The authorities offered to take out her gallbladder where they believed the bacteria would be hiding, but she refused because, I mean, surgery in 1908 was no easy feat. So after 3 years on the island, a health commissioner released her on the condition that she must just never work as a cook again. And she agreed for a small time, but took up work as a laundress. The money was just a fraction of what she could have earned as a cook. Like, bear in mind, she was a good cook too, so she was in demand. Off she goes to work as a laundress and then disappears for a while. And in 1915, an outbreak of typhoid tore through the Sloan Hospital for Women in Manhattan. 25 people fell ill and two of them died. And the health authorities go down to the kitchen and they find Mary whipping up her ice cream. So there was
25: under a fake name or something?
0: Under the fake name Mary Brown. So she was sent back to North Brother Island, where she stayed for the rest of her life, more than 23 years. And the latter part of her life there, she got to work in the island's hospital laboratory, washing bottles, which is just kind of sad. She had a stroke in 1932 and died in November in 1938. Only 9 people came to her funeral.
25: Aww.
0: Yeah.
25: And the thing is about Typhoid Mary is that not a lot of people would know the detail of that story, but there was kind of almost an assumption with it that she was ground zero for typhoid. It was kind all down of, to her.
0: Yeah.
25: But I assume there must be lots of other carriers.
0: There was. I think they came to it. There was at least a dozen people that they recognised were carrying typhoid without being impacted by it. It was a very strange thing to, I mean, she must have had some incredible immunity that she herself could carry it for years and not be affected by its symptoms. But she was linked to about 50 cases of typhoids and at least 3 deaths. But we do think that number might be higher.
25: Wow, okay.
0: She just loved being in the kitchen, though.
25: Yeah. Now, the second story, this is just... when you hear about the mistake that was made, you feel yourself tense up, really.
0: A kind of comedy of errors.
25: Yeah,
0: so... this one, we're going way back into 1858. And my thought was interesting about this is the origins of why you see the poison sign on a bottle of medication. So we're in Bradford in Yorkshire in the Green Market, which is the centre of town. And there is a man selling boiled sweets. His speciality is peppermint humbugs. And he sells so many of them, locals call him Humbug Billy. But his real name is William Hardiker. So Billy doesn't make the sweets himself. He buys them from a confectioner a few streets away called Joseph Neal. And in understanding the story, you need to understand that Victorian Britain, everything's expensive, but sugar is really expensive. So it's heavily taxed. And sweet makers have this little trick, is which they bulked out the sugar with a cheap white powder, usually like a plaster of Paris or a powdered limestone, and they called it daff. It had no taste, no smell. It did no harm to the body, just made the sugar go further. And one day, Joseph Neal needs to go off and get 12 pounds of this daff. So he sends a man called James Arter to a druggist in Shipley, a few miles away, to buy it. The druggist, Charles Hodgkin, was in bed sick that day. And his assistant, relatively new to the job, a little fella called William Goddard, had only been working there for a few weeks, asked where the daff was. So he didn't know where it was, and his poorly boss told him to go up to the attic, and it was in a cask up there. And up there, there was 2 casks, unmarked. He unfortunately chooses the wrong one and packs up 12 pounds of the powder, weighs it out, and sells it back to go back to Bradford for the sweets. Now, the wrong powder, unfortunately, was arsenic.
25: Yeah.
0: Looks very, very similar. And the man who made the humbugs, James Appleton, mixed the 12 pounds of arsenic with sugar, gum and peppermint oil and rolled them into about 40 pounds of sweets. While he was working, he became unwell, but nobody made anything of it. And when the humbugs were finished, they didn't look quite right. So he discounted them and sold them off. Nobody asked any questions. And Billy, Humbug Billy, ends up with a rake of discounted humbugs for his stall. Now, he was also not feeling great having sampled his own stock. But he put them on the stall on the Saturday night as well and sold them. And they were cheap, so they were going fast in like a town full of children. So it was calculated later that there was enough arsenic in each suite to kill roughly two people. At first, the deaths were two children. Doctors thought it might have been cholera, which was not an unreasonable guess. And then there was more and more children falling sick, then adults vomiting, there was burning pains, collapsing. And doctors in Bradford were suddenly seeing symptoms in house after house. And they very quickly realised that the one thing they all had in common was that they all had eaten sweets from Humbug's Billy stall. So warnings went around the town. Police went door to door to try and stop the sweets before anyone else ate them. But they'd already travelled. They'd gone home in pockets, been shared with friends and been saved for later. And in the end, around 20 people died from the poisoned sweets, many of them children. And more than 200 people became seriously ill. So Goddard, the young assistant, was arrested. Hodgkins, the druggist, was charged with manslaughter. And so was Neil, the man who made the sweets. But everybody got away because there was no conviction, because there was no actual crime. Like at this time, arsenic was sold over the counter. You didn't need a license. You didn't need to label it. It was just a really unfortunate error. But it's what set off the Pharmacy Act of 1868 to put proper controls on what and who could sell poisons and how they were labelled and how they were stored. So that's when you next time you see poison on a bottle, this is where it came from.
25: Yeah. I wonder, and did Humbug Billy keep in, stay in business? He'd be reticent to buy any more sweets off him, even though it wasn't his fault.
0: Very tough one to come back from, all right. Now, the sweets had an odour when they were picking them and packing them, but they just thought maybe the sugar hadn't settled or gone too far. I don't know. But, 20-odd deaths.
25: Now, the next one is completely weird. It's almost like a science fiction story or a Black Mirror story, because no one can figure out what happened.
0: This is fascinating. And it's relatively recent as well. 1994 in California, there's a woman called Gloria Ramirez who is at home, very unwell. She's 31 years of age, but she's very, very sick. She's got late stage cervical cancer and she's kind of coming towards end of life care. So she gets into a kind of a bad state at home and paramedics bring her into the emergency room at the Riverside General Hospital. She's barely conscious at this moment in time and the team does what emergency teams do. They give her drugs to calm her heart, and when that doesn't work, they use the defibrillator patterns on her. And that's when they start to notice that she has this kind of oily sheen across her skin, as if someone had rubbed her down with maybe lotion. And there was a weird garlicky smell coming from this. It seemed to be coming out of her mouth as well. And it didn't seem quite right, but it didn't seem that alarming. So they were continuing the work they were doing. Dying people can often present kind of strangely with things going awry. But then a nurse named Susan Kane draws blood from Gloria's arm and she smells something sharp coming off the syringe, like ammonia. Mm-hmm. And she passes the syringe to a therapist, Maureen Welch, who smells it too. Then to a young doctor, Julie, who not only smells it, but looks at the blood and sees small, pale yellow crystals floating in it. So something definitely, definitely off. Susan Kane's face goes red and she says she feels unwell and she collapses. Someone catches her just before she hits the floor. A few minutes later, another doctor says she feels sick and has to sit down. Then she slumps over and loses consciousness. Then Maureen Welch, the therapist, collapses as well. She said she later said that she could not control her arms or her legs. So you're watching all your colleagues kind of collapse in the room around you and nobody seems to know why. And meanwhile, the patient on the table is dying and the room itself feels like it's this dangerous place. So the hospital made the decision to evacuate the emergency department and the remaining staff wheeled patients out into the car park, and just a skeleton crew stayed behind trying to save Gloria. But they couldn't, and she died within the hour of arriving. But when it was all counted, 23 of the 37 staff on duty that night reported symptoms of fainting, headaches, breathing problems, muscle spasms. 5 were admitted to hospital, and one of the doctors was in intensive care for days. She actually developed hepatitis and pancreatitis, and later a condition where the bone in her knees began to die, and she spent months on crutches.
25: Which kind of implies that whatever was coming off Gloria was airborne.
0: Exactly.
25: Yeah.
0: Like a chemical weapon level of stuff. So the investigation was extraordinary. Gloria's body was sealed in an airtight bag and placed in an aluminium casket. And when the autopsy was carried out days later, the pathologists wore full protective suits. It was months before anyone was able to bury her or get the body back. And at first, the explanation was that there was some sort of mass hysteria, that the nurses and doctors who had watched each other faint were somehow unwittingly copying each other due to panic. But then a team
25: I'm sure that went down well.
0: Yeah. Not trusting doctors. But the team of scientists at Lawrence Livermore National Laboratory then went deeper. These are people who usually work on like nuclear weapons and that kind of stuff. And they were asked to take a look. And what they found in Gloria's blood was traces of something called DMSO, which is dimethyl sulfoxide. And it's a solvent that at the time in the early 90s was something that people used as a kind of folk remedy rubbed on the skin. It can make you smell of garlic, which explains the smell when she
25: came
0: in.
25: And it was for pain relief, kind of thing.
0: It's kind of for pain release and calming. A natural ingredient that seems to have absolutely dire impacts. But the theory was that just they used that, and because her kidneys were failing, the DMSO had built up in her blood. And the oxygen she was given by paramedics had changed it into another compound. And then when the blood was drawn into a cool syringe, it had turned into something called dimethyl sulfate, which is a gas that is used as a chemical weapon. Mental.
25: That's extraordinary.
0: Yeah, so Gloria's body essentially for a few minutes became a chemistry lab, like through no fault of her own.

0: when she was dying from cancer. Cassie, otherwise known as Sexy Typhoid Mary, thanks a million for coming in to us today. Cassie Delaney there. Let's remind you what's in the cash machine.
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0: 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Answer it within 5 rings. Remember exactly the amount of money I said there, and we will give it to you. You are listening to the Moncrief Show on News Talk. We're going to take a break. After that, Tom Cruise is so weird.
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3: You know that drawer in your home? The one that's basically a museum of chargers, loose batteries and mysterious keys? 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
0: 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Just going back to the chat we had at the start of the show with Savannah Wynn, she was talking about her experience of being homeless. Living in one of these hubs for 2 years.

0: which is, you know, you're basically in what's a converted hotel. In her case, it was about 60 other families who were there, you know, to booked if you wanted to cook dinner. And, you know, you were given a kind of a hotel room, but you were checked in on, and it doesn't sound that pleasant, to be honest. Listening to that woman's story of being homeless just makes me very grateful for having a roof over my head. People really are struggling. It's a tough world out there, says one text. Or someone else says, what a wonderful woman. Not having that sense of security must be horrendous. Now, and another thing Savannah told us, must say I didn't know that when she, after 2 years there, when she did, she was given an apartment. You have to go through Garda vetting before you get in there. Another texter explains, Garda vetting is just to ensure no adverse antisocial behaviour incidents are linked to potential tenants for housing. It's not like a full vetting inquiry, partial. Locally known information at applicant's last known address, etc. Which I suppose makes sense. It's still, though, that isn't it an odd thing that that the people who need housing the most have a higher bar to jump over, if you see what I mean. I work for a kids' entertainment company, and we held a family fun day in a big hub this summer. 400 kids from 0 to 17 years old. My heart went out to those families. The social tension was palpable. Such a hard life. Well done, Savannah, says this texter. Indeed, so, because she's herself and her son are happily settled now. As you know, it's routinely the case that celebrities get cancelled. They get arrested or do or say something that the online hordes disapprove of. Sometimes the celebrities manage to work their way back to public acceptance. Sometimes their career is permanently damaged, but not Tom Cruise. He's a new movie coming out and has somehow managed to remain largely immune from criticism. Just like in his films, he seems to be bulletproof. Olivia Fahey joins us now to explain this. Good afternoon, Olivia.
1: Afternoon.
0: Now, now, apart from the Scientology, which, you know, we all know about, yeah, how strange that is, but his two divorces, particularly the Katie Holmes one, she essentially had to kind of tunnel her way out of the house kind of thing, or escape by moonlight to get away from him.
1: Oh, pretty much. And it was like something like she was literally just shy of tunneling out of their Great Escape style, pretty much. She waited until he was off filming the movie Oblivion in Iceland and enlisted her father's help to try and engage with lawyers and fire security, hire her own teams in, and basically just make sure that there was absolutely no way any of this could get back to Tom, that she was about to basically serve him with divorce papers. And she completely blindsided and made sure everything was in place. And the way that she even did it is that he basically didn't want to be dragging all this through the courts, because it would have opened up the doors to what was happening in Scientology. And their divorce was settled in 11 days.
0: Because he wanted to keep it quiet. And similarly,
1: to keep it all quiet.
0: Yeah, when Nicole Kidman divorced, she apparently did a little dance when she came out of court the day it actually happened.
1: Oh, she did. There's that like famous photo of her walking down the street going, "I'm free." it's such an iconic shot of her.
0: Yeah, so she's got now. And the thing is, though, is that Katie and Nicole, if they're, you know, if they're doing the you know, all the interviews, for if they're promoting something, the media outlets will feel okay about asking them about it, but nobody asks him about this kind of stuff.
1: Yeah, and it's one of those things of whenever you're doing junkets and stuff these days, you're always given the instruction of keep it about the film or the project that they're promoting and no personal questions. Even myself, when I'm doing the panels at Dublin Comic Con, I always ask the guest, is there anything in particular that they want to highlight or want to avoid? And then if the question comes up from the audience, because we open it up to the floor as well, then we'll know kind of like how they want to handle it, so to speak. So we have like a very open conversation about that. But in junkets, you know, you are most of the time you're only given like maybe 5-10 minutes for these interviews as well, so you got to try and get them in quick. And if you get cut off because you've asked a bad question, then you don't really want to risk being blacklisted. So if it's been vehemently said, as like for Tom Cruise, he does very few interviews, so if you want to have this opportunity, you really don't want to mess it up. So a lot of people are going to be more cautious about interviewing him than they are interviewing anyone else, because it's such a rare get. I'd say between himself and Leonardo DiCaprio, they're probably the two that do the few amount of interviews.
0: Yeah, but because I suppose they just don't need to.
1: They don't need to. And also, like, one of the things that is very surprising that he's doing so much publicity for Digger is because he is actually, this is going to be like his big like Oscar push this year. So he is trying to play the game. He's doing the lip service. He's doing the promo tour, and he's going to make darn sure that the right people are going to be seeing this movie, because that's what he wants. He wants this nomination, and hopefully he wants the win.
0: Yeah. But also, even when he does interviews, would it be fair to say interviewers are kind of fairly leery about going anywhere, asking them about Scientology or any of those kind of things?
1: Yeah, and I think if you do ask like something on a touchy subject, you could get a star that gets a bit aggro, like Christian from Channel 4 asking Robert Downey Jr. about how his past may have affected how he is, like, his career and his performances later on. And Robert got very, like, upset and stormed out of the interview. No one kind of really wants that, and especially with Tom Cruise, because we have seen him kind of, like, he's a bit kooky crazy, let's just put it that way, and you kind of don't really want to risk which side of the kooky crazy you want to go on. And if you ask the wrong question, which side he's going to land, it's like flipping a coin with the Targaryen, and you don't know which side of the coin they're going to land on. That is Tom Cruise.
0: Has anyone got a lash of the tongue from Tom Cruise that you know of?
1: So when they were doing Mission Impossible, was it 7 or the last one? I think it was 7. And basically people were breaking the COVID protocols and things like that. And there's this clip of him absolutely berating the entire cast and crew. So an angry Tom Cruise is not a pleasant person to be around. But so I think that kind of surprised a lot of people that, you know, he does have a switch that can, you know, blow a gasket and things like that. But he is mostly very calm, collected, and very well media trained. But I'd say if you catch him off guard, then that switch could flip.
0: Yeah. People were surprised by that. I wasn't surprised by that at all, to be honest with you. Because I always get the impression he's just holding it all in. You know.
1: He is, but you know what? What he was saying, I didn't disagree with either.
0: Like, there were
1: people who were breaking their COVID protocols and putting the whole production at risk, which was then risking everybody's jobs. So it's like, you know what? I can see why he was so mad, but also it was, I think it was just a case of, it wasn't Christian Bale, it was him. And I think that's why people were a bit more surprised.
0: Yeah. Now, but there's also a sense that Hollywood in general wants to preserve Tom Cruise's image, just because he's the last one left, the last movie star left.
1: Yeah, and I actually remember I was working in Guinness Storehouse when he was promoting Oblivion here in Ireland. It was around 2012, 2013. And just seeing the amount of people who were waiting to catch just the slightest glimpse of him, and that kind of excitement that was in the air to be able to see Tom Cruise in person, especially in Ireland, that was something that I hadn't seen before. And I was like, wow, this guy still has a lot of pull. And that was me being surprised back in 2012. Nowadays, to still see the crowd showing up for him, like we saw pictures from the Digger premiere, that there was like hordes of people in Leicester Square just dying for a glimpse of him. And he does just still have that star power. And I think also because a lot of his more kind of out there wackiness was kind of before this cancel culture really started taking hold. I think that's kind of why he's kind of gotten away with it a little bit too. Like, he was jumping on Oprah's sofa talking about how much he loved Katie Holmes. And as much as we all kind of went, "Ah, no, that's a little bit weird," we kind of didn't really do anything else about it.
0: Yeah.
1: And then all of these stories are kind of coming out about, especially how like his daughter Shuri is now like dropping his last name because he's basically just never seen her again and all this type of stuff. And yet people are still not really taking that into the wider media sphere to talk about, like, why is this allowed from him, but it's not allowed from others and things like that. So there's definitely big question marks there, but I do think probably because the majority of his craziness was kind of pre this cancel culture, and there's probably a lot of stuff that people don't even know about him.
0: Yeah, oh, I'd imagine so. I'd imagine it's all guarded very closely. That GQ cover where he had his shirt open, good idea, bad idea?
1: I would say For some people, they'll probably be like, oh yeah, he's still got it. For other people, we're kind of going, now, love, you can put the shirt down. It's like whenever he does like topless shots in like the Mission Impossible movies, it's just like, yes, you look very well for a man of your age, but you know what? Put it away. It's not really having the same effect that it did when he was hanging off like a cliff edge kind of thing. And was it Mission Impossible 2, 3? So there's definitely a different kind of reaction to his sexy shoots these days. We're not reacting the same way.
0: Yeah, because in the interview, your man asked him about turning 64 in GQ, this is, but he didn't seem to like the question. He doesn't want to be thought of as being 64.
1: No, and in fairness, like, I'm nowhere near his age, but even I sometimes stop and forget how old I am and then go, oh, like it's not an age I want to be thinking of. So I can kind of relate to it in that sense. But also I think he definitely sees himself as still like, I'm still young and cool and can go and do all these things. But, you know, there will come a time where he kind of goes, oh, maybe I should slow down. You'd think when he broke his foot filming that insane jump in one of the Mission Impossible movies, you'd think that would have been the moment that he went, you know, maybe I shouldn't be doing these things. But it actually seems to have made him worse and more convinced that he should be doing more of these wacky, crazy things just to, you know, we all do things when you hit, like your midlife crisis and you're trying to still capture that youth. It's like, I'm still cool, I can still do these things. I think Tom Cruise is just doing that on an absolutely mega scale.
0: Olivia, thanks a million as ever. That was the young, cool Olivia Fahey there. You are listening to the Moncrief Show on News Talk. We'll take a break, back in a minute.
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0: Coming up next, why do women, when they're going on a night out, have to be constantly aware of danger? First, though, here's Bernie with the news.
16: Across Ireland, this is the home of conversation that counts. This is News Talk.
17: It's 3 o'clock. Good afternoon. The Taoiseach says he can't guarantee no one will be worse off financially after the budget. Micheál Martin says high-level meetings have been happening among senior figures to figure out how to address the rising cost of fuel in particular. Income tax and childcare measures will be used to help people more generally. But speaking in New York, the Taoiseach says he can't promise everyone will benefit.
18: I'm not giving cast iron guarantees because we're under significant pressure internationally. We can't predict the way the global situation will go. I am aware yesterday there would have been a series of talks at the UN in respect of the Iranian issue and the US, and indeed, you know, listening to people at Ukraine, Russia. So one always hopes that the international situation can improve.
17: A 29-year-old man charged with dangerous driving following an incident in which a car was driven at a group of people in Skerries has been further remanded on bail. Sean McGlone of Beechwood Drive in Drogheda is charged with dangerous driving at Harbour Road on July the 18th. News Talk's chief reporter Barry White reports from Balbriggan District Court.
19: Four people, including three teenagers, were injured in the incident in Skerries in July. Sean McGlone appeared again before Balbriggan District Court this morning. Regardless of Sergeant Mick McGreal said directions from the DPP remain outstanding. He sought a further six-week remand because of the seriousness of the charge. The 29-year-old was remanded on continuing bail until November 4th for DPP directions. His existing bail conditions include signing on three times a week at Drogheda Garda Station and staying out of Skerries and Balbriggan, except for court appearances.
17: Investigations are continuing into a shooting in South Dublin. Shots were fired at an apartment complex on the Naas Road shortly after midnight. Minor damage was done to the property, but there were no injuries. It's the second shooting in the Inchicore Bluebell area of the capital this week. That's it for now. More at four.
20: Yeah, we're good mates, yeah. Look, I'm always there for him, 100%, through thick and thin. And sure, he likes having me around. Anytime he's going out, I'll get the shout, you know? And someday, I'll probably kill him.
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22: Good afternoon, I'm Eve Conway. Republic of Ireland captain Dara O'Shea says they're fully focused on tomorrow's Nations League match with Kosovo, despite the controversy surrounding their upcoming games with Israel. The Israel games will be played at neutral venues in Serbia and Hungary and have been subject to protests and calls for a boycott. The Ipswich defender says they'll decide how to approach the fixture after they play Kosovo.
23: You come in on the Sunday and you're in the international bubble straight away, so we've known the noise around the game and there has been, but I think we've all tried to stay off social media as much as possible and stay together, and we've got a massive game tomorrow that we've been preparing for, and we've come in on Sunday and that's been our focus straight away was preparing for that game.
22: Jude Gallagher has narrowly missed out on a medal at the European Elite Boxing Championships. He was defeated by Spain's Hernandez in their lightweight quarter-final. Later on this evening, Michaela Walsh will be looking to guarantee a bronze medal in the featherweight. And finally, Cliona O'Connor is the new manager of the Westmeath Ladies Footballers. The former Dublin goalkeeper was previously involved with the county's backroom team. She replaces Frank Brown at the helm. To hear live commentary of Thursday's Nations League match between Kosovo and the Republic of Ireland, download the Go Loud app now.
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17: Mostly dry with sunny spells and top temperatures 14 to 19 degrees. And now you're up to date on News Talk.
1: You seen a Tom Cruise film like you couldn't figure out the plot in about 18 seconds? Oh, Christ. He's a cocktail maker. He's a pretty good cocktail maker, too. Well, he has a crisis of confidence and can't make cocktails anymore. He needs a good-looking woman who talks him into being a better cocktail maker. What a piece of cinema that was. Then he's a race car driver. Pretty good race car driver, too. So he has a crisis of confidence. Can't race cars anymore. Then he meets a good-looking woman who talks him into being a better race car driver. Then he's a jet pilot. So you're starting to see a pattern emerge here. Pretty good jet pilot. Yes, he was. He had a crisis of confidence. Couldn't fly jets anymore. Then I believe he met a good-looking woman who talked him into being a better jet pilot.
0: That was Rich Hall there, giving a rundown of several Tom Cruise films. You may have a point there. We were talking about Tom Cruise just before the news there. He has a new movie coming out, but he seems to have, like a lot of, unlike a lot of other Hollywood stars, seems to be intensely protected from any kind of criticism or anyone asking him difficult questions, that kind of thing. One texter says, whatever you can say about Tom Cruise, one thing I know is that he does intense preparation for each role. He took hip-hop dance lessons for his role in Tropic Thunder. Every time I hear his name, I immediately think of the poor person who had to teach Tom Cruise how to do hip-hop dancing. Yeah, indeed. But, like, he was very good at it, in fairness. I would ask Tom Cruise if he would play a Bond villain now that he has passed it for playing Spyros. Yeah, I'm sure that's a question he would welcome. He won't mind being 64 when he's 70. That's always the way. You always look back on that age. You go, oh, I was young and spry then. You wouldn't have had the same conversation about an older female actress, says the texter. Well, that's true. That's a fair point. Though, interestingly, in a piece that was just published about him recently, they pointed out that when he was making Top Gun 2, and Kelly McGinnis, as you know, was in the original one, and they asked Kelly McGinnis why she wasn't in Top Gun 2, and she said, because I look my age, and he doesn't. And of course, so they had to replace her with a young one, because we wouldn't have that conversation about an older female actress, because they tend to be kind of eradicated from pictures like that. And someone else says, as a high-order Scientologist, Tom Cruise believes that he's a thetan, an immortal being, and doesn't die but moves into a new body. That explains his obsession at staying and acting young-looking. Once age finally catches up with him, we'll see him become a recluse. That'll be interesting to witness. Anyway, we'll move on from that. The experience of a night out for men and women couldn't be more different. Men don't have to put that much thought into it outside of where to meet up and what to wear. Often they don't really think about that even too much. But for women, a huge component is vigilance. They have to consider their route home. They have to watch their drinks and make sure they stay with their friends. And this seems to have become so ingrained that it's begun to switch responsibility as if something bad happens, it's the woman's fault for not being situationally aware. Shannon Hughes-Spence is a research assistant at DC who's conducted a study into women going out. Shannon, good afternoon to you.
3: Hi, good afternoon to you.
0: So the it almost begs the question, why do they go out at all? You know, I know that's that they should, and they should be able to go out and feel safe, but does it put women off going out?
3: I definitely think two things can be true at once. You know, based on my research, I found that women really do enjoy nights out, and they particularly enjoy the social bonding and having the opportunity to dance and meet with friends, and they really, really like that getting ready process.
0: Yeah.
3: But then at the same time, it doesn't negate the fact that they have reported that they do anticipate fear, and they have this kind of embodied fear that sits within them alongside this desire to have fun. So two things, you know, it's true at once. They carry that fun and that fear at the same time.
0: Yeah, and is it... Is it the case that that they've learned to be aware through experience or through other people telling them to do so?
3: Yeah, so it can kind of depend on the woman. I spoke to 15 women through my PhD research with SET Waterford, and I found that some of them were afraid based on their own lived experiences. So out of the 15, six had been either sexually assaulted or spiked. So their fear stemmed from their own experiences. Apart from those six women, they also, the other women reported that their fear kind of came from maybe the experiences that their friends had had or something that they witnessed on a night out, or even just coverage in the media of different women's experiences. So it all stems from what actually happens.
0: Mm, but that was a third of the, and I assume you weren't, you know, these were kind of a random selection. You weren't looking for women who'd been sexually assaulted or spiked.
3: Yeah, no, you're absolutely right. I put out the call for anybody who would want to be interested. So it was, I was looking at 18 to 24 year old women, and I put up posters on social media so anyone could participate if they wanted to, and posters in the toilets of bars and nightclubs. And so they didn't need to have necessarily a negative experience. But I did find that when I was talking to women, they did say, oh, sure, nothing bad has ever happened to me on a night out. I wouldn't be able to participate. So they did have that in their mind that they had to have something negative happen in order to speak about their experiences on a night out. Yeah. Whereas I was looking for like the range of experiences, both the pleasure and the fun, but also like the negative aspects as well.
0: Yeah. And but as you said, two things can exist at one time, but does one affect the other to a certain extent? Because I assume if you've been sexually assaulted on a night out, you don't kind of just brush that off and get on with things.
3: Absolutely, yeah. A couple of the women I did speak to, one woman had been sexually assaulted and she kind of explicitly said she doesn't really go out anymore. You know, she's kind of preferred to have drinks in the house with her friends where she feels safe. Another woman, she had been sexually assaulted when she was like quite young in a bar, and she just point blank doesn't go out at all anymore, doesn't drink anymore. And then there was another young woman who was assaulted again, and she kind of prefers like low atmosphere, like, you know, quote unquote old man pubs where it's just very relaxed atmosphere as opposed to like a nightclub.
0: Yeah. And the women who have been spiked, what is this something kind of, when you've been spiked, you kind of realize at the time it's happened to you, or is it only afterwards, or and how do people around them react to that?
3: Yeah, so one particular woman, she had been spiked and she didn't realize it, of course. She had left to go to the bathroom. She left her drink with her friends. She came back, and then that's the last thing she remembers. So what happened to her, she had been taken home by her friends because she became very unwell very fast. And the next thing she remembered was waking up in a hospital and being told, you know, like, you've been spiked, because she said that she hadn't taken any drugs or anything the night before. Another girl, she said that she had been spiked one weekend. Her friends didn't know what to do. She looked for help within the venue, and they basically told her and her friends to leave because she, you know, she was too drunk, they thought. And then the following weekend, her friend was spiked and the same thing happened.
0: My God. And when women go out, based on all the interviews you've done, do they feel there's enough around them? Because, you know, the way in a lady's toilet, that can be, if you're feeling threatened, go up and order a odd-sounding drink or ask for Mary or something. Do those systems, are they in place here in Ireland?
3: They are in some places. It's up to each individual venue whether or not they train their staff in that area. It's the Ask for Angela campaign is a big one. And so that is in place in some venues. Other venues, you know, they're taking it upon themselves to train their staff in sexual violence awareness, and so they can spot those signs or spot signs of drink spiking. But from my research, I found that there is a gap between, you know, policy and like best practice compared to what the women are actually experiencing. So although these might be in place in some venues, a lot of the women don't really feel comfortable going up to staff and, you know, asking for Angela or approaching a bouncer saying, you know, this fella's after being harassing me all night, because maybe they had negative experiences before. A bar member might be like, what do you mean there's no Angela here? Or a bouncer might be like, well, I think you're the problem, actually.
0: And presumably all this, does it have an effect upon how women think about what they're going to wear when they go out, or how they're going to act? Don't be too loud. Don't draw too much attention to ourselves.
3: Yeah, absolutely. One thing that I found within the research, I was really interested in the getting ready process. And the women, you know, they kind of all said that they like to go and, you know, a nice top and a pair of jeans. But they also kind of attributed wanting to look uniform to it being almost like a collective safety strategy, because they mentioned how when they are all matching, it almost dissipates the risk. One of the women said that if she's wearing a skirt amongst her friends who are wearing jeans, she thinks she will be perceived as easier. So I think when, you know, you do see women going out, like, there is like almost a uniform look, and that is for a reason, according to the women I spoke about, yeah.
0: Is that just a perception, or does that actually help them in that regard?
3: I'm not sure. They perceive to feel safer in that way, so.
0: Yeah, and like, when it's a group of women, like, do they feel safety in that numbers? And was there experience to have safety in those numbers? Because as you said there, you know, women are out with their friends. Somebody still spikes them. Somebody still tries to grope them or whatever. That it seems as if it doesn't provide that much protection. There are men who don't care about that.
3: Yeah, absolutely. So they did feel and perceive safety in numbers in the friend group. But it's like you said, there's only so much safety advice that can be given to women to, you know, watch your drink, watch how much you drink, watch who you're drinking with, you know, watch how you're getting home, share your location. It can be very exhausting to hear this advice over and over again. Because at the end of the day, it's not up to a woman if she is attacked. It's up to the actions of the perpetrator who is doing that.
0: Yeah. Were many of them angry?
3: Yes. Very angry. Very angry. But also, it was almost beneath the surface, and it was very subtle, their anger. It was almost like they felt almost defeated about it. But I think their anger also spurred them on to share their stories and hope that it would have, like, positive impact and change.
0: Yeah. God. But that positive impact and change, you can, you know, you can train people in bars and clubs and all that stuff, but this is about the people who are doing this stuff.
3: Absolutely.
0: And that change, I imagine, is trickier to bring about.
3: It is. And we can see it in policy, like the zero tolerance policy that we have. It does call towards a cultural shift in how we view, you know, victims and survivors, and just a push to, like, eradicate the culture that accepts violence against women and sexual violence. Because if you're in a group of lads, and this isn't like men against women, it's all of us against sexual violence. If you're in a group of lads and you're out on the weekend and maybe someone makes a joke like, oh, your one looks a bit easy, that's weird. Like, you know, if friends can hold each other accountable, that's where I think it can really start. And then, of course, you know, venues taking accountability and training their staff, and then a government policy or legislation approach. I think those are the three things that will cause and help that change.
0: One texter says, when my daughter was in college in Sligo, they wore puffy jackets in bars and nightclubs in case they would get spiked. Their friend was spiked and was in A&E quite unwell for a time after. Somebody else says, anyone who's caught spiking needs to be psychologically assessed as part of their sentence. If they think incapacitating someone is a good idea, God only knows what they're capable of. Do you get any sense that the people who do the spiking think it's funny, or what's their attitude towards doing it?
3: I think when we think of spiking, traditionally, we associate it with the intention to sexually assault someone.
0: Mm.
3: But recent research is showing, although that still absolutely happens, people are also doing it now because they think it's a bit of crack. They think it's fun. So I think that's really where it can be called out within friend groups. And just to mention, spiking in Ireland isn't a standalone offence. It doesn't have its own legislation at the minute.
0: Right. So if you are caught spiking somebody, what would you be charged with?
3: Bodily harm.
0: Yeah. My word. Shannon, thanks a million for coming into us. That was Shannon Hughes-Spence there, our research associate, assistant at DCU. 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We'll take a break after that, parenting.
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0: It is indeed time for parenting. 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Afternoon, Joanna.
34: Afternoon, Sean.
0: My toddler is almost 3 years old, and for the last 9 months, he has shown a strong favouritism towards his dad. His dad is wonderful with him, perhaps slightly softer, more patient than I am, but generally we're similar in our parenting. Mostly I try to get on with it. We have a new baby, now 2 months old, but she's very good and I still have a lot of time to spend with my toddler. Generally when we play together, he's usually happy with me, but once he doesn't get his way, he goes screaming for daddy, which makes me feel a bit inadequate. My problem is handling my own emotions with him when he rejects me. When he wakes in the middle of the night, most nights, and in the morning, he always screams for daddy and runs to him. I try to stay calm with a gentle voice, reassuring him that I love him and it's mommy's turn to get him. But usually he goes ballistic, screaming and yelling at me to go away. I can't even cuddle him or hold him to comfort him. I'm finding this very hard. A combination of tiredness isn't helping, but it's been going on for quite a while now and I'm not sure how to handle it. If it had eased up for a few weeks and I thought we were coming through it, but in recent days it's been the same again. I find it very upsetting. At times I want to give in to his demands of me to go away and just let his dad take over, which I then feel terrible about and don't feel is right either. Any advice would be welcome.
7: Ah, like first of all, you're 8 weeks postpartum and just give yourself permission to feel all of the feelings. Don't be trying to, am I right to feel this way? Am I wrong? Just feel how you're feeling. Everything is okay 8 weeks postpartum. And, you know, then what I'm going to tell you is it's likely your toddler feels. Now, this is different because I'm hearing this parent say, look, yes, I have this baby, but actually I'm managing and I do have plenty of time with my toddler, but it's still likely that your toddler feels that you're more preoccupied than you were. Okay.
0: Yeah, yeah.
7: And no matter how well you're managing, that is a truth as well. So that your toddler is going to the more available parent. To be honest, Sean, I just find that very resourceful. I know it's not always very nice when you're the parent who's like, hey, what about me? But here's a resourceful little guy going,
0: yeah,
7: I see you're busy. You can't give me your full self. So I'm going to somebody who seems to have more time in their hands and availability for me. There is something very resourceful. And at this age, kids are really egocentric. Like they are going, well, where am I going to be number one? Mm. Where is my needs going to be met? It all does make sense. It's also a very typical thing. And we've spoken about this on this slot many times, how children this age, it's cyclical, really. It'll be one parent gets the preferential treatment, then it's the other parent. And it tends to line up with who do I think can best meet my desires and needs at this point of my development. And it does change. And it feels deeply personal. It is absolutely not personal to anyone but the toddler.
0: Yeah.
7: That is, like, it's personal to them.
0: Yes.
7: But they're not doing it with any intent to hurt or cause offense. But it will feel that. So I would say keep doing as you're doing. Keep offering your love with a gentle presence. Don't ask me, it's my turn, you got to let me do it, because the toddler doesn't care about that. They're not aware of it. But this gentle presence that doesn't force a connection. And I think that's what kids respond really well to, that you are available to be availed of, but you're not forcing the connection on him where he can say, I'll be the boss of that. You're not getting to pick this, I do. So, you know, create a little play date out of the house with him might be the other thing, where, you know, what toddlers love, jumping through leaves, running around a field, like nothing complicated, nothing expensive, just you and him out and about for 20 minutes, half an hour. Doesn't have to be all day, shouldn't be all day, I'd argue. Should be a short burst of intense physical action and fun as much as you can, 2 months postpartum, adding that in again.
0: Yeah.
7: But just doing something that's on his terms, all about him, and getting that in once in a while. This will come round, but there's a big adjustment for him. Like, he's developmentally going through what kids go through with preferential treatment. Add into that the arrival of a new baby.
0: This is really typical. I don't know how many times you've had this question.
7: Like, it's so typical, but it's hard.
0: It is.
7: And I think when you've had this little baby and you've been their world and suddenly they're like, yeah, my world's bigger than you now. It's very hard, but it is what they're supposed to do.
0: Yeah. Our happy, outgoing, confident 6-year-old daughter appears to be developing irrational phobias. She's terrified of injections, dentists, wasps, and to a lesser extent, insects. Nothing irrational about any of that. She hasn't had a bad experience with any of these things. It all seemed to begin last autumn when she became upset and hysterical while she and her siblings were getting their vaccinations. We're hoping it was a one-off, as she had been okay with injections before this and never had a bad experience. Over the summer, she started to scream and panic whenever she saw a wasp, even though she'd never been stung or nearly stung. We do understand that many adults and children flap and panic around bees and wasps, so that doesn't work worry us that much. The problem is that now she screams when she sees many insects, and the list is growing, even though we're not a family that's nervous of insects in general. She's refusing to go to the dentist now and needs to get a rotten tooth removed. We have put her, the visit off twice. Mm-hmm. She last saw a dentist at age 3 and was fine. I don't really know where this started or how, but I'm afraid it will escalate. What should we do?
7: You do know where this started and how. Like, it's in here. You know, I think you hit it there. Fears can easily feel irrational to people who don't have them.
0: Mm, yeah.
7: Like, actually, there's a list here, there's a theme, you know, injections, dentists, wasps, everything that can sting.
0: Yeah,
7: everything
0: yes.
7: that can poke you and sting and
0: yeah,
7: hurt you.
0: Yeah.
7: And like, there is a pattern here that, to what she has. And, you know, this, it all seemed to begin last autumn when she became upset and hysterical about getting a vaccination. There's your trigger.
0: Mm.
7: So to say she hasn't had a bad experience, yes, she has. That was a bad experience. So I feel like in the best possible, and this always comes from good intentions. It's really important to say this. As parents, we tend to minimize and dismiss our kids' fears.
0: Yeah.
7: Because we don't want them to be afraid, and we don't want the hysterical screaming fuss, and we don't want to, because it's very hard to manage them. You can't tell someone, but just don't be afraid.
0: Mm-hmm.
7: But we do try to do that. There's nothing to be afraid of. Don't be silly. It won't hurt you. It's more afraid of you than you are of it. All of these placatory
0: That's
7: things.
0: That's common sense. That makes it worse. Yeah.
7: It's, you know, because the fear is coming from a place that doesn't care for your logic and reasoning.
0: Mm.
7: It's coming from, I disagree. I think it's going to kill me. I think this, you know, and that's, you know, it's a bit like, you know, when you have a bruise and you know it hurts and you keep touching it to make sure it still hurts. You just want to reassure yourself. Now, I believe they're scary and I'm right. And the more you tell me I'm not, I'm going to have to come up with more evidence to show you how right I am.
0: Mm.
7: And this bit about, you know, we're not a family nervous of insects. Don't other her fears,
0: yeah.
7: You know, accept and validate while explaining. And I think this can be really helpful to kids, explaining the business of a bee or the business of insects without minimizing and say, oh, you're really scared because they move quickly or they're so small you can't see them. And sometimes they bite or sting. And then getting a book, and there's some beautiful ones out there, aren't there always, but there are about the life of insects that is loaded with really interesting information where you could say to her, well, do you know that they don't set out to hurt us? This is what the bee is doing. This is why they're so important, or this is what the whatever is doing. And give her that little bit of information so that you're helping her to understand the role, function, and importance of insects. That doesn't mean she's ever going to love them. I don't know that she has to, but I do think it will help her to understand they're not out to get her.
0: Mm.
7: And then when it comes now, look, she has a rotten tooth. She has last seen the dentist 3 years ago. It's time.
0: Yeah, absolutely.
7: Okay? It's definitely time. Now, dentists, I was only talking to a dentist, a really lovely dentist the other day, a pediatric dentist, about this. Nobody goes, oh, woohoo, let's go to the dentist.
0: Yeah.
7: And this, like, it's hard, but they're used to it. They know that kids can be really anxious. They know the avoidance. They know all of this. And if you tell them up front, I am bringing you someone who hasn't seen you for 3 years because she's afraid. That fear has recently increased because of a vaccination experience.
0: Yeah.
7: So the dentist goes, well, thank you for telling me. We can help ease the transition in. We can work with her. I would take a collaborative approach with that. You know, I think it could be something, it depends on the dentist, but you could also pull in the very wise consultant tooth fairy, because a tooth fairy is an expert in all things teeth.
0: Yeah.
7: And the tooth fairy could write to your child saying, look, I was around, I think that tooth really needs to come out and that tooth needs a dentist to have a look at it. And explaining the dentist is a really gentle person. The dentist is someone who understands these things. I'm going to check in on you in a few days and see about that tooth.
0: Yeah.
7: And I think kids really understand that parents don't know everything. And even if a parent tells you you should go, it's easy to dismiss that. It's much harder to dismiss the expertise of the tooth fairy.
0: Yeah, indeed. Bring in the big guns.
7: Yeah.
0: Watch the bee movie. It's brilliant for that.
7: It's so good.
0: Says one
7: it
0: texter.
7: Actually is very good for that.
0: That's
7: yeah.
0: an idea. My little boy has just turned 3 and is fully potty trained at home. He literally never has accidents. However, he's constantly having accidents when he's at creche. I ended up taking him out of creche for a week to go back to basics and retrain him. And he was absolutely grand at home, no accidents at all. But as soon as he went back to creche, the accident started again. I'm really struggling with what to do because I can't afford to take any more time off work. And the creche has said that if it continues, I'll have to pull him out. It's a very frustrating situation, especially because he's completely fine at home. Has anyone experienced something similar? Any advice and tips on how to handle this?
7: I'd say tons of people have experienced something similar.
0: Yeah.
7: And especially at this time of year when there is that deadline for starting preschool and the requirements on children. And, you know, he's just turned three. He's still quite young in this. You know, I know we normalize potty training children quite young, but he's still quite young and within the age of acquiring the skill. However, I am hearing he nails it at home. So that brings up, and what I'm wondering is if he might need a prompt from his caregivers in creche, as the parent is explaining here, because it is a busier, more distracting environment. There's toys, there's other kids, I'm busy at play. And when children this age are completely engrossed in an activity, they're not listening to body cues.
0: Yeah.
7: They're not going, oh, better pause this great fun and go pop to the bathroom. They're just not picking up on that. And lots of them need a little prompt. The other thing I'm curious about, and only just because of a frame of reference I have in a different place where I've heard of this happening, can he go whenever he wants, or are they doing group toilet trips, you know, a little group of them together, so that it's like, okay, everyone, now it's toilet time, as opposed to him going, well, you know, that ship sailed. I actually, and you know, if he's reluctant to ask, if he's reluctant to take those breaks, I would ask as well, has he ever talked about the toilets in his creche? You know, the noise of them, the smell of them, they're different from at home.
0: Yeah,
7: is there something, I would love to rule out the environmental things. I just don't like it would be enough for a kid to go, I'm not going. You know, I don't really know my caregivers yet because I'm new to this environment. I don't feel confident saying, I need to go to the toilet. I'm too engrossed in play. All of that's valid. Talk to the care, you clearly are, they're talking to you, but now you talk to them. Schedule regular toilet breaks with prompts every 90 minutes to 2 hours. Mom, we popped the loo. Mom.
0: Yeah.
7: Whether, you know, and gradually then he will begin to go, oh, I need to go. But just catch him doing well. Ensure lots of hydration, because otherwise, if he's going, if he's well hydrated, he'll need to go regularly. If he's not, he'll be going long periods and then missing the cue when it comes.
0: Yeah.
7: Check if it's linked to not wanting to poop in their toilets. Okay. And what if he doesn't want to poop, but he feels the urge, he in withholding the poop, he might also be withholding the wee and avoiding going. Just work out, is he doing any number twos while he's there, or is he always doing that at home? Because I think it's an environmental thing, because he clearly can do it.
0: Yes.
7: There's something about the rhythm, the environment, the distraction and busyness. I would break down all of the steps and see what can we put in that would less distracted, more prompts. Is it about the toilet itself? Is it the whole group going? Is it one-to-one? Break it down and see what's going to work to him. I honestly think a small change could make a big difference.
0: Yeah. Would the people in the creche not know this kind of stuff?
7: Absolutely,
0: and
7: yes.
0: And be trained to do this kind of stuff?
7: Yes. You see, when it's a requirement that children must be fully toilet competent going in, they're not dealing with a lot of this. Now, most professional childcare workers come from early years educators. They come from having worked with little ones as well and are well used to this. So I think it is worth going in and having a positive, proactive, solution-focused meeting as opposed to if it happens, he's out.
0: Yeah, that's not very helpful.
7: That's not the answer.
0: All.
7: No.
0: Really, and you know, toilets and creches might be mightn't be the best. No, it's not to them.
7: It's to other children using them.
0: Exactly.
7: Totally.
0: My eldest son has had his first full week of college this week. He seems to be getting on great. He has called and sent photos from his night out during Freshers Week. So what more could a mum want? The stress of the Leaving Cert is finally over. He got the course he wanted, so I should be happy, right? You see, the course he is doing is very general and all universities offer it, but he chose to do it at a university as far down the country as he possibly can. My heart hurt when he told me he wanted to go there, and as awful as it sounds, I only wanted him to be accepted into colleges close to me. Not because I want to control his every move, but because it's all I know. The thought of knowing he has really moved out and will start no longer to need me is making me bawl all week. My husband and family think I'm being dramatic, but I can't help it. I still have a few years with my other two kids before they get to this stage, but embarrassingly, the thought of them leaving has been plaguing me all week too. How do I learn to accept that he's flying the nest and not coddle my other children?
7: Oh, look, at the, you know, empty nest is a transition.
0: Yeah.
7: You know, yeah. And I think being embarrassed and people saying, dismissing her and saying, you're being crazy, you're being, that's not helpful. You know, they might mean the best in their own clumsy way, but you deserve a space to be able to talk about this and have a good cry and process it. I will say you're getting a lot more than most parents are getting. The fact that he's proactively calling, sending photos of his nights out, that would be more than I ever did. I'm just going to put out there, you know, I'm not sure those photos would have been wanted either. But like, this is a kid who recognizes my mom needs a bit of this, so I'm going to send it to you. That's really, really good. And the fact is, it's not that, I accept it's not because you want to control his every move, but wouldn't it be nice if you kind of could at the same time? But really, it's because you'll miss him.
0: Yes, of course.
7: That's what this is. So it's prompted by, it's prompted by his choices, and it, what it has is pushed this parent into anticipatory arousal. Yes, I still have the other two, but what if they make those choices as well and they go to the other end of the country and I'm all alone? Mm. It makes complete sense. You're in anticipatory arousal. Empty nest is often something people deride and laugh and mock, but it's a real thing, Sean. Like, it's, it involves a shift in identity because you

0: pattern, okay? Because he's excited and, you know, it's still a bit new. He's sending you photos. That is not going to continue, yes. Okay? It's not. So if you set up a regular, pick whatever arbitrary day or time, a regular video call, then any additional spontaneous pictures, they're bonus.
1: Yeah.
0: You know?
1: Yeah.
0: But what that's going to do is it's going to allow you to feel connected without you feeling you have to hover.
1: Mm.
0: Don't hover. Okay. It's important he have experiences you know little to nothing about. That's part of the adult transition for him. But I do think that if no one is giving you an ear in the family, I just want to validate your right and deserving a space for that. So you might want to seek out a professional space for a little while where you can really miss and cry and process this transition, because it's a real thing.
1: Yeah. Joanna, thanks a million.
0: Thanks, Sean.
1: As ever, Joanna Fortune there. Of course, if all your children move to the other end of the country, you could always just buy a holiday home down there. For that, you'll need money.
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1: 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Answer it within 5 rings. Remember exactly the amount of money I said there, and we'll give it to you. You are listening to the Moncrief Show on News Talk. We'll take a break after that. What exactly is a club soda?
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4: 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Just to go back to the chat we were having with Shannon Hughes-Spence just after the 3 o'clock news, she interviewed loads of people as part of a study about women's experiences of going out. And, you know, she just asked for people at random to volunteer to be interviewed about that. And a third of them either had been assaulted in some way or had their drinks spiked. And the reaction we got at is absolutely huge. It certainly seems to be as if there's a huge increase in spike. I don't know, maybe it was always there, but it seems to be very disturbingly common now. My wife's nephew says amongst his lad friend group, they used to spike each other for laughs, including using strong laxatives. But I just wanted to read out, this is from a listener in Cork who says, and this is for anyone listening who wants to dismiss this or might even go out and go, it's no harm kind of thing. This woman says, I'm 56 now and I was assaulted by two men when I was 19. I still remember every single second and dream about it often. I never reported it, rarely speak about it, and to a certain extent still feel shame around it, although I know I did nothing wrong. I often wonder if those men now have kids of their own and if they ever think of what they did to me and how it affected me. I'm terrified for my 22-year-old daughter and her friends because drink spiking is so prevalent. They all know someone who was spiked and or were assaulted. It's shocking, she says. That, I think, kind of really sums it up, because it's not an unfortunate thing that might happen to you one night. It can stay with you for the rest of your life. And really, I don't know if you've ever attempted to get counselling for that. It might be something worth considering. Anyway, we'll move on from that. You know the way in American movies and TV shows, sometimes people will order a club soda. And if you're not exactly sure what that is, the history content creator Jane Casey is here to tell us, because club soda originated in Ireland. Jane, good afternoon.
5: How are you, Sean? Thanks for having me.
4: Now, I didn't know that club soda was so old, actually. And so tell us about these snooty gentlemen's clubs that were far more common in Dublin around the 1700s.
5: Yes, absolutely. So I'm sure many of your listeners would have heard of the Hellfire Club, which was around the 1730s. So they would be associated with, like, satanic rituals and all that. But
4: yeah,
5: the crux of it was,
4: wasn't that just a load of fellas drunk out of their ass on top of a hill running around naked rather than an actual club?
5: In a nutshell, yes, yes. So they definitely have a bad reputation. But clubs like this were quite prevalent around Dublin and around Ireland around that time, in around the mid-18th century. And one of those clubs was the Kildare Street Club. And that was actually probably one of the most prominent. So essentially what this club was, it was basically very important men talking about very important things. So think about the upper echelons of Irish society. So you're talking lords, landed gentry, judges, businessmen, some of the richest, most influential people in the country. And essentially, this was a place for them to, as you say, get drunk, play cards, play billiards, but also network and talk politics and all that kind of thing.
4: Right. And this place would be, is this now, if for people who might know it, this is where the Alliance Française is now?
5: That's exactly where it is. So that's what first piqued my interest, actually. So some of your listeners might be aware of a gorgeous building just on the corner of Kildare Street. That it's a big red brick building, but it has the most ornate, beautiful etchings and carvings in it. And if you look closely, there's actually monkeys playing billiards and playing cards. That's what the decorations are. And that's what piqued my interest. I thought, what was this place? So I went and dug into it a little bit further and found out about this Kildare Street Club. So it was a little bit of a tongue-in-cheek nod to what was going on inside the building. But, you know, people, it had some of the most, as I say, some of the most important people in Irish society, but even people like W.B. Yeats was associated with the club, and the Duke of Wellington as well. So
4: okay,
5: it was quite,
4: I'm not hearing a lot of Catholics in that list. So is that what, you know, it was that kind of place?
5: Exactly. Well, you have to think about the history at the time. So really, Ireland was ruled by the Anglo-Irish Protestant ascendancy. So they were the people who, I suppose, held all the cards and made the decisions. So yes, it was very much a Protestant unionist club.
4: Yeah. So they'd be in there swigging back the brandy and they'd have the finest of everything. As I understand it, they would commission particular drinks, would they?
5: Yeah, so in this instance, so they would have, as I said, have the best of the best. You know, there's one great quote by a man named Edward Martin, and he said they served the best caviar in Dublin, and that's why he stuck around. So if you can imagine, that's what they're eating. They also wanted the finest drinks to go with it, the finest mixers. So what they did was they commissioned Cantrell and Cochrane, which I'm sure many listeners would know, C&C, still around today. They were a major drink manufacturer around the mid 19th century. So they commissioned them to make their very own mixer for the club called a club soda. And that's where we get the name club soda today. So it actually originated in Dublin city centre and it's now sold all over the world.
4: Yeah. And what were they, do you know what they were using it to as a mixer for?
5: Probably everything and anything, Sean, I assume. Depending on how late in the night it was,
4: okay.
5: Yeah.
4: But given that the term club soda is so ubiquitous now, particularly in the United States, I assume that it wasn't copyrighted.
5: Yeah, well, look, it's kind of hazy on details. It was at the time, but now it seems to be, it just seems to be a generic name for that actual, I suppose, form of tonic water. So it's, there's manufacturers all over the world that make their own version of it. But the drink itself is called club soda. Yeah.
4: Right. Okay. So it was referred to club soda there. And for some reason that we don't really know, we kind of migrated across the Atlantic. And that's why it's known as that.
5: Exactly. It could be that the copyright ran out or something like that. So, you know, similarly, digestive biscuits, for instance, they famously are not copyrighted or trademarked. So they're made by lots of different manufacturers. So that's how it made its way all over the world, presumably with, the colonizers, I suppose, the colonies in America brought over things like that. And now it's all over the world. But what's fun is that closer to home, you know, we have Club Orange and Club Lemon, Club Rock Shandy.
4: Of course, and that's all. Their cousins. Yeah. Yeah, indeed. Jane, thanks a million for talking with us today. That was Jane Casey there, history content creator. That's our lot for today. Ciara and Shane are up next on The Hard Shoulder. Our production team today, Michael Quilligan, Caoimhe Harney, and the two Mias, Mulroney and Sherwood Scully. We'll talk to you tomorrow at 2. See you then.
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17: 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On the show this evening, emergency department at CHI at Tallaght to close for 4 days. Why do we find certain accents so attractive? And TikTok to appear before media committee over illegal activity posts.
18: AI now is so advanced that they can use AI to ensure such content is taken down or doesn't even get up there in the first place.
17: Plus, Heimer Hallgrimsson addresses row with Israeli FA over genocide comments. Technology solutions to tackle wrong-way driving could be 15 years away. And Human Rights Body warns that child trafficking is significantly under-identified in Ireland.
19: And what we are seeing is that people working in the health sector and in frontline services are witnessing children that they believe are at risk of trafficking.
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20: It's 4 o'clock. Good afternoon. The Taoiseach says he isn't pushing for an increase to the bans for the Help to Buy scheme. That's despite reports that Housing Minister James Brown wants to see first-time buyers given up to €50,000 towards a home. The current scheme allows for a €30,000 tax refund or 10% of the value of the home. But speaking in New York, Micheál Martin said it isn't something he's been raising in budget discussions.
21: We haven't raised Help to Buy, and I haven't raised that at the meetings we've had at the leadership level. We're looking at the supply chain. But just more specifically, that's not the case as you have asserted. I've just said, all of the issues that you're reading about and so on have been discussed by all of the leaders. So they're very, I'm not going to get into who's briefing what and so on.
20: The Iranian president says his country has been the victim of terrorism at the hands of the United States and Israel. Speaking at the United Nations General Assembly in New York, Masoud Pezeshkian said their supreme leader was assassinated without any legal framework or reason. As a member of the US delegation walked out, Mr. Pezeshkian held up pictures of children killed in the bombing of a school in February. Yesterday, Donald Trump warned he could annihilate the Islamic Republic if no deal is reached. Mr. Pezeshkian said Iranians would stand in defense of their country until their last breath and warned against outside interference in the Middle East.
0: Our regional issues must be resolved in the region at the hands of the countries in the region without becoming a toy in the hands of outside aggressors. No relationship with a foreign power can become the tools of threatening neighboring countries in the region.
20: Two shootings have taken place in South Dublin this week. On Monday night, a gun was fired at a passing car on the Jamestown Road in Inchicore. That was followed by a second shooting in the early hours of this morning at an apartment complex on the Naas Road. Sinn Féin councillor Dáithí Dúlan is demanding a larger Garda presence in the area.
1: I think people are very anxious. They're fearful. I think and the attack on Monday night was very close to the senior citizen complex, so people there are quite vulnerable, and now they feel more vulnerable and more afraid. And then after last night's gun attack, people thought it was over with, but unfortunately it's not.
20: That's it for now. More at 5.
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26: Good afternoon, I'm Eve Conway. Republic of Ireland's captain Dara O'Shea says the squad is fully focused on tomorrow's Nations League match with Kosovo, despite the controversy surrounding their upcoming games with Israel. The Israel games will be played at neutral venues in Serbia and Hungary and have been subject to protests and calls for a boycott. The Ipswich defender says players are staying off social media in the lead-up to the fixtures.
27: We've known the noise around the game and there has been, but I think we've all tried to stay off social media as much as possible and stay together. And we've got a massive game tomorrow that we've been preparing for, and we've come in on Sunday, and that's been our focus straight away was preparing for that game.
26: Jude Gallagher has narrowly missed out on a medal at the European Elite Boxing Championships. He was defeated by Spain's Hernandez in their lightweight quarterfinal. Later on this evening, Michaela Walsh will be looking to guarantee a bronze medal in the featherweight. And finally, former Dublin goalkeeper Cliona O'Connor is the new manager of the Westmeath Ladies Footballers. Although previously involved with the backroom team, this is her first inter-county managerial role. She replaces Frank Brown at the helm. To hear live commentary of Thursday's Nations League match between Kosovo and the Republic of Ireland, download the Go Loud app now.
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20: Mostly dry with sunny spells, top temperatures 14 to 19 degrees. And now you're up to date on News Talk.
28: Thank you for that, Bernie. You are listening to The Hard Shoulder with Ciara Kelly this evening. And there's lots to come on the show between now and 7pm, including human rights body warning us that child trafficking is significantly underidentified here in Ireland. Liam Herrick, who is the Chief Commissioner of the Irish Human Rights and Equality Commission, will be joining us after 4:30 with all the details on that. TikTok, of course, appearing today before the Oireachtas Media Committee over a legal activity post. We will be joined by Alan Kelly, the chair of the committee, a little bit later on in the programme. And why do we find certain accents so attractive? Dr. Stephen Luchek, assistant professor in linguistics at UCD, is going to be with us before 5 o'clock to explore all of this. And I am kind of wondering out there, what are the attractive accents? Are they foreign accents? Are they Irish accents? Are they from certain areas? What is it that goes into making somebody's voice or somebody's accent more attractive than others? But as always, we want to hear from you throughout the show. You can text us now on 53106 at a cost of 30 cent, or of course, you can WhatsApp us for free, 087-1400-106. But now I am joined by someone with an extraordinarily attractive accent, Henry McKean. Henry, half of Ireland's large employers are asking employees to attend the office for a fixed number of days by next year as companies move away from flexibility towards more structured hybrid working models. Tell us all about it.
4: Yeah, Kira, just to say, I find your accent incredible.
28: It is, isn't it? A lot of people say that.
4: It's the best of Greystones.
28: It is the finest. Greystones' finest, Henry.
4: But yeah, Labour Social Protection spokesperson Mark Wall has actually come out and said that he wants the government to protect remote work and cut commuting costs. And this is based on new research, this William Fry report, a survey of over 400 Irish businesses. They found that 34% of employers with at least 50 staff already set fixed days in the office. In other words, they want them back in the office. So Tuesday, Wednesday, Thursdays seem to be really popular for the bosses to get their staff back in. Monday, Fridays, not so much. And basically they're saying half of us will all be back in the office by next year. Here is TD Mark Wall, based in Athy.
5: What we read today in the William Fry report was that more and more employers are requesting employees to return to fixed office days. And that simply is very, very worrying. Workers are being squeezed on both sides. More employers want them back in the office, yet this government and the NTA are hiking public transport fares by an average of 15%. When you look at additional transport costs and the lack in so many locations of adequate public transport options, the results are more car parks on our motorways into the major towns and cities where employees have to get to. Working families are watching the cost of food, energy and housing climb, and now they must face further commuting bills, be that on public transport or simply by the price that they have to pay at pumps. And in so many cases, that results in them in sitting in a car park in their cars on motorways for hours on end. What we've always said is that where remote work can be facilitated by employers, then it should have a statutory footing. Yet this government do not agree with this. Government must stop the public fare hikes, introduce a real right to remote work for employees, and cut the ever-increasing costs on working families. The quality of life of those forced into their cars to get to work and those travelling for hospital appointments should be a real concern for this government.
28: Okay, and that was Labour TD there, Mark Wall. And he makes some good points, Henry. How is it out there for remote workers?
4: Some of them have a great time. For example, earlier on I was at an American chain coffee shop, I won't mention the name, and there's lots of people in there who are, you could say, hybrid working. They've got their laptops out, they're working away, they're getting the electricity, they're paying quite a few bob for a coffee, but they're getting like a sort of office space. And then you've got like down in Cork, you've got a place called Republic of Work. I love going there just to make conversation with people I kind of know but don't know that well. And like that, everyone's different when it comes to remote working. It suits some people. And I met people from around the country, cyclists and motorists and people who are environmental. And we start with Roisin from County Clare.
6: So I'm a hybrid worker. I work, say, 3 days in the office, two at home. If I had to go back the 5 days, I suppose I would just have to suck it up and, you know, do it. It would, affect a lot of people, you know, now collecting children from school, dropping to school. So I think, you know, having that bit of flexibility as well makes a difference.
4: And can you understand why some offices and some workplaces are forcing the workers back into the office so they can basically eyeball them?
6: Yeah, I can certainly see why you would do it, because there's buildings like being left idle and, you know, and their companies are paying costs as well for not having people in the office. So it makes more sense for them to have people in the office as well, so I can see both sides of it. Yeah.
7: Do you drive a diesel?
6: Petrol.
7: It's expensive.
6: Yes.
7: So for you to do that 50 minutes each way, that's just under 2 hours.
6: Yeah.
7: That's a lot of
6: petrol.
7: Yeah,
6: so about €100 a week. Do you know that it can be very isolating being at home, you know, to, working from home. So I don't think it's good for mental health as well for everybody too, that it is actually good to get out and gives you a purpose in the morning to get up and get dressed and go and meet people as well.
8: Remote working doesn't work for everybody. I have a son with Asperger's and he needed to go into the office because he got lost in his own world in his room and he got distracted and wasn't able to work. And also he didn't get to meet people.
7: When it comes to the environment, when it comes to the fact that it's not great to have all these cars on the road, you live in Shannon and your husband also works in Shannon.
9: He does 3 days in the office and two at home, but he cycles to the office.
7: So there you go, he cycles. So there you go, he's trying to make a difference.
9: He loves it.
7: You're a tradesman. Have you seen a change on the roads?
10: Massive change since we came back after the summer. Traffic. We come up from Exeter every morning and it's just the traffic is way tenfold.
7: So people are back in the office.
10: Yeah.
7: Heading back.
10: Yeah. It's not the normal flow like that you have from just the schools and colleges. It's definitely up another 10%, 20%, Mikey, is it?
11: 3 hours now, we're only to get.
7: 3 hours from Wexford?
11: Wexford.
10: Yeah. 3 hours, you can only leave early enough, yeah.
7: And you can't cycle it. I mean, some people are cycling perhaps from Bray, but not at Wexford, maybe from that side of Wicklow. How do we get more people on bicycles? How do we try and get people back into the office in a green way?
10: I just don't think the infrastructure's there at the moment, is it? How long is that going to take to put in place? They're wanting people to do it and they haven't got. It's just not there. Even the buses aren't
11: every
10: there.
11: Every business
10: either.
11: Is in Dublin.
10: The buses mostly. Are not even there for that. The buses aren't even enough of them to take the people.
28: Yeah, interesting. And I'd say a lot of people identifying with those people you're chatting to there, Henry. What are experts saying about the hybrid working model changing?
4: Well, it's definitely changing. It's definitely very different to 6 years ago, and it keeps changing. Here is Careers Portal Managing Director Peter Cosgrove.
12: Firstly, employers are actually asking people to come back in, not just because they're trying to force people back into the office, but firstly, they are appreciating the importance of having anchor days where everybody is in on the same day. They're realizing there's no point being in the office some days if the rest of your team aren't. Secondly, employers are trying to get across the message that it is in the employee's benefit to be in the office, because a lot of the skills that AI is now doing, they're the key things that humans maybe aren't as good at. So we need to focus on our key human skills. So things like persuading, people management, coaching, all of those vital people skills are things you learn face to face and not in the office. The one thing employers have started to understand is there is no point having people in the office if you don't give them some purpose. So if they're sitting in the office and all they're doing is sitting on video calls, then there's no point. The final point is you can't be asking your graduates to come into the office 5 days a week if you're not also asking some of your mid-managers to come in, because that's where they will be doing all their learning.
28: Yeah, I've heard Peter talking before, Henry, and he very much leans towards, I think, the return to the office. And this Texter John in Limerick is making the point that I've heard Peter make before. Get into the office in order to reduce your chances of being made redundant by AI. If you are fully remote, you will be replaced eventually.
4: That is such an interesting point. And you're right, the civil service, they're asking them to come back. They want them back in the office. They want to be able to eyeball them. And I'm eyeballing you right now, if that's okay. We don't get in trouble with HR.
28: It's a bit weird and creepy, but it's okay.
4: Well, I don't mean it creepy. I'm just basically, I'm present. I'm looking at you. I know it's radio and no one knows that I'm looking at you, but I am looking at you.
28: You look at me very intensely.
4: I'll stop looking at you now.
28: Thank you very much to our reporter there on remote working, Henry McKean. Let us know out there. I mean, that point about being replaced by AI, does it bother you if you're at home? But also, are you trying to balance things with your commuting time, your childcare difficulties and all of that? And equally, all of us cut off living in our own little, you know, box rooms, looking at our laptops and not communing with each other. Is that good for us in general? What do you think out there? 087 1400 106 is the WhatsApp. Now, the Oireachtas Committee on Transport has heard today that technology aimed to curb those who drive the wrong way down our roads could be 15 years away. It also heard from RSA Chief Executive Sam Wade, who said that the number of people killed in crashes has risen by 13% this year as compared to the same period last year. And for more on this, I'm joined by the Transport Committee Chair, Fine Gael's Michael Murphy. Good evening to you, Michael. A lot of people will feel very disheartened, I think, on hearing that technology as an aid to dealing with this phenomenon of wrong way driving on our motorways and roads is 15 years away.
11: Yeah, look, just first of all, at the outset, Ciara, just to remember, you know, 139, you know, people have lost their lives so far on Irish roads. I think a further 1,000 have been seriously injured. And behind every one of them is a family, you know, a community absolutely devastated. And, you know, they're always at the heart of what I do as chair of the Transport Committee. Yeah, today's focus, committee's focus was on wrong way driving on our motorway network. What came through very clearly this morning is that there's no single, you know, single silver bullet here. Yes, we need technology, improved engineering, enforcement, you know, better driver education, tougher deterrence. I fully support, you know, stronger custodial sentences for this type of driving. I think TII said today 77 wrong way incidents a year on average were recorded between 2021 and 2025. You know, I think it's really important still though to make the point that wrong way driving is relatively rare. I think we've approximately 1,300 kilometres of motorway network. They're probably motorways 8 times more safer than single carriageway national roads. But look, we need to look at detection, engineering, enforcement, driver education, and the use of technology. Just on that 13-15 year comment by the representative of TII, I think that was in the context of connected vehicle technology across the entire fleet. And look, that obviously that can't happen overnight.
28: And Michael, are there other technologies? I'm not suggesting that the iCloud or whatever to connect our cars in some way. Are there other technologies that can be deployed? You heard today that things like spikes, for example, being deployed, that they are not necessarily any kind of a silver bullet here.
11: Yeah, look, the use of spikes was mentioned. Now, I've looked at, you know, international best practice, and funny enough, I can't find a single country worldwide that uses spikes. I think what we need to do is, first of all, look at, you know, simple technology, for example, CCTV cameras, you know, identifying wrong way drivers so that then can be communicated to the control center. You know, we need to look at image detection systems, for example, radar, you know, thermal imaging technologies. But just to give you, you know, the scale of this challenge, you know, for somebody that's going to drive deliberately down a motorway at 120 kilometers an hour, they're traveling 2 kilometers every minute. So notwithstanding a reaction time, you know, get it down to 2 or 3 minutes, at that stage, the individual has already traveled 6 kilometers, you know, down the motorway. You know, so look, I don't need to tell anyone the consequences.
28: No, and you're presuming that they're keeping to their speed limit by being at 120 kilometres an hour when it is quite...
11: I think that just reflects the scale.
28: But it's quite likely if you're someone to drive the wrong way on a motorway, you won't be adhering to speed limits either. The RSA, am I right in thinking that they are going to produce some kind of advisory leaflets or advice on their website for people who encounter this? What to do? Because I imagine people don't know what to do if they see a pair of headlights coming at them on the wrong side of a motorway.
11: Yeah, so the RSA are in the process of coming up with best practice, you know, to advise motorists what to do. I think what was also really positive today as well, like currently motorway driving is not incorporated into the, you know, the test for learner drivers. So there was a suggestion today from the RSA leadership team that they're looking at the standard test for learner drivers. I think they gave the example of Germany where 4 hours motorway driving is incorporated into the test. And I think, look, that's something that needs to be looked at because, look, we have a crisis on our roads and notwithstanding our motorways are relatively safe, we've still had 7 fatalities already, you know, linked to wrong way incidents this year. But look, for me, and you know, it's really down to driver behavior. We have so many you know, drivers that appear adhere to the rules of the road, but there is a minority for whom rules of the road are optional. You know, they take a drink before they drive, they take drugs before they drive, they exceed the speed limit. So again, in my role as chair of the Oireachtas committee, just to appeal to drivers to adhere to the rules of the road, given the crisis that we have.
28: When you outline it like that, that there are people who don't adhere to the rules of the road through their own choice, that they're not going to, then enforcement obviously becomes key. Is there a role for other types of technology, if not the ones that will take 15 years, things like drones that could actually patrol our motorway network from the skies?
11: Yeah, look, we need to look at all technologies, including drone technology, engineering. But for me, Kira, and, you know, it's probably number one, and we're looking at, obviously, a number of recommendations following our 6 months of focused hearings on the Transport Committee between January and June of this year. Like, enforcement is number one. You know, we really need to strengthen our roads policing unit. Like, it's enforcement that will shape that driver behavior, those individuals for whom the rules of the road are optional. Like, statistically, we have one member of our roads policing unit for every 150 kilometers of public road, and I think that sets out the challenge that we have.
28: It absolutely does. Look, thank you very much for joining us. That is Chair of the Transport Committee there, Fine Gael's Michael Murphy, and we will be hearing from the head of the media committee, Alan Kelly, TD, after 5 o'clock this evening on what has occurred in that committee with the social media platforms in relation to this same issue that we're trying to deal with here, the wrong way driving and indeed dangerous drivings on our road. Up next, though, did you watch it last night? Did you see who won? We're going to be joined by the traitors.
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0: And of course, that music can only mean one thing. I am joined now in studio by Anna and Diego, winners of the Traitors Ireland. Oh yeah. My God, guys. What an episode. The twists and turns. How do you feel, Anna? I'll come to you first. How do you feel?
1: Oh, over the moon. Yeah, because it really is a game of chance at the end of the day. So, to have gotten to where I did, standing there with Diego, it's just, it's surreal, to be honest.
0: That fire pit at the end was so tense. And Diego, just coming to you, I was fully convinced that Porrick had you in his back pocket, you clever little thing. I think Porrick was fully convinced of it too. And then you said, and I'm paraphrasing slightly, you went, I'm going to vote for a traitor who's played an amazing game. And I went, no. And then you said, and like, I actually was like, wah! Watching the TV. I think you might have played the best game of everyone, Diego.
2: Thank you. I'll take it.
0: Because people trusted you. Like, Porrick was like, we're going to the end, man, and all this. And you were like, yeah, we are. I think it's Anna. Oh, my goodness.
2: I know, because I was very close to him. And me and Anna, like, she kind of think that I was one of the traitors. So I was, like, trying to convince her that I was a faithful, but also try to pretend to Porrick that I want to banish Anna.
0: But you pretended to all of us, because I thought you did too. And when did you know it was Porrick, not Anna?
2: I think initially when Kaylee didn't walk for breakfast. Then I was like, why did they murder Kaylee and not Porrick? Because when I look back, all the murders, they were all very influential players. So Porrick was one of them. So I didn't understand why he's still in the game. And then he kept voting on because of the 2,000 euros. And I was like, that doesn't make sense either. And then I was just like thinking back, he never voted Carla. And
0: that was his Achilles. I actually kind of admired him in a way, because obviously I've seen it now, that for not voting Carla, in that he said he wouldn't and he didn't, and that was kind of decent. But he should have. He actually should have.
1: Yeah.
0: And I hear me saying Diego played a great game, but Anna, you made more money than anybody. And I'm not throwing shade, but like you did. You played a blind. Did you have any thought along the way, I'm going to win this? Was there a point where you thought, this is going to be me?
1: Not really, to be honest, because you just never know how it's going to go. You think you're not under any suspicion, and then the next day you're at the table and you're gone. Like, that happened to a few people. So it really is, every day is different, and you never know what you're walking into, because you don't know what other conversations people are having and who's saying your name. So a lot of people wouldn't say it to people in the castle. They'd wait until the round table to catch people off guard. So, yeah, you just truly never know.
0: Do you ever relax and think, I'm just having the crack, I'm not playing a game? Or are you always conscious that you can't trust anybody? And does it make you a bit paranoid?
1: Oh, the paranoia is, oh my God. I don't even know.
2: Instantly, first day.
1: Yeah.
0: And how nice was it to have Dennis there at the beginning? And then, of course, he was gone. And like, was that all very odd?
2: In the beginning was a mix. It was like lovely to have at least one person that I could trust, but also was a person that, an extra that I have to worry. So I had to worry about myself and about him and hiding that worry. And then when he left, I was very upset, but I couldn't show as well. And then eventually I was like, well, I am here now and I'll try my best.
0: Was he stunned that you won, or did he think you were a little trickster really deep down and he thought you could?
2: I think he was like, I think you will get to the end, but then you're going to get thrown under the bus, because I tend to trust people. So he was like, he's
0: going to... Didn't trust Porrick too much,
2: know.
0: Though.
2: So Dennis wasn't that right.
0: No. It's an amazing show, isn't it? By the way, I've never watched it before. This is my first series. Oh. I never watched last year's. I never watched any of the UK ones. So you guys are the only traitors I've ever seen. It's really amazing how invested we all became in you.
2: Yeah.
0: Like, are you aware of that? Like, the people were like, oh, I don't know what we're all going to do this Sunday night. You know what I mean?
1: Yeah.
0: We're going to be all kind of at loose ends. Do you know, Anna, what you're going to do with your money? Because it's quite a big, it's a reasonable pot of cash.
1: Yeah. When Siobhan added the extra 5,000 in the last mission, oh my God, we were kind of like, hardly.
0: But like 20 grand, like it's like, and I presume it's not taxed, so that's like a nice lump of money.
1: Yeah, actually.
0: Actually, I have no idea. I remember I shouldn't have said that. We can scrap that if we need to. Do you know what you're going to spend it on?
1: So a chunk of it will go towards when myself and my partner are ready for IVF in the future. And then...
0: That's very special to have that in your back pocket.
1: We're trying to save for a house at the moment. So it just takes the burden off saving for both. So now we can just focus on one instead of trying to juggle absolutely everything. So yeah, it really is going to help.
0: That's lovely. That's lovely. Yeah. What about you, Diego?
2: Well, I think after all this stress of being that castle, I'm going to go for a honeymoon with Dennis.
0: You and Dennis are together a long time though,
2: right? We are, 11 years.
0: But no honeymoon in the past?
2: No, because we got married like 2-3 years ago, but we haven't even done the official marriage. We did the ceremony.
0: Ah, so you need the rubber stamp thing.
2: Yeah.
0: Okay, cool. So that's lovely. So you're going to go on a lovely trip.
2: We will, yeah.
0: Was it just before I let you go, an amazing experience? Like, it did look like everyone, even when they were going out of the castle, even when they were in tears, everyone seemed to think like, this was the bomb. This was amazing.
1: Yeah, I think the cast as well made a huge difference. Like, we all did get along so well because we bonded so quickly, which I was surprised by, because you're meeting 20 odd other random people from all different walks of life. So 9 times out of 10, you might not click with everybody, but the majority of us really did click.
0: It's like a trauma bond, isn't
1: it? Yeah, but it happened so, like after the first day it happened, and that's what made it tough, and that's why people were getting upset and things like that. Because it's like, oh, hell, you know? And then they're just gone.
0: No, I know. And then forget about them, on to the next. No, it was absolutely, and you actually were a pleasure to watch, all of you, but you guys in particular. Well done and congratulations. And we're delighted for you.
2: Thank you.
0: You really were. I'm still watching you, Diego, because I think, I don't know how you pulled the wool over all our eyes. But anyway, look, well done to both of you.
1: Thank you.
0: Absolutely delighted. These are our winners of The Traitors, Anna and Diego.
2: Thank you.
1: Thank you.
0: And we will be joined by the actual Traitors, who are also, of course, in the final, but did lose out at the final hurdle. We'll be joined by Carla and indeed by Porrick at about 5:45 this evening. If you want to hear from them, I really thought Carla had it at one stage. But anyway, we will be joined by Traitors a little bit later on in the show. Now, child trafficking remains significantly under-identified in Ireland, with the number of children formally identified as victims remaining extremely low, the Irish Human Rights and Equality Commission has warned. And joining me now to discuss this is Liam Herrick, Chief Commissioner of the Irish Human Rights and Equality Commission. Good evening to you, Liam. Thank you so much for joining us. Maybe for listeners, first of all, will you just... I don't know if there is an actual definition of what it is to be trafficked, but will you sort of outline for listeners who maybe can't get a sense of what we're talking about here, what it would be for a child to be trafficked?
3: Sure, Ciarán. I think that's probably the key message for our report today, is that in the wider public, but even among the agencies that are working in the area of trafficking, there is still a lack of clarity about what child trafficking means. But there are legal definitions in law. With regard to child trafficking, it involves the recruitment, transfer, transportation, harboring, or receipt of a child. So it's not just about transferring children, it can involve the recruitment of a child for the purpose of exploitation. And I think there is still a perception out there that it is solely about people who are moved across borders for the purpose of exploitation. But in fact, in Europe, across the rest of the EU, the majority of child victims of trafficking are people who are exploited within their own country. And I think one of the key findings in the Irish context is that there has never been an Irish child identified formally as a victim of trafficking. So that's one clear major gap here. And we're talking in terms of the types of exploitation for sexual exploitation, for involvement in crime, and involvement in illegal work are the three main categories of exploitation.
0: Okay. And Liam, when you say it like that, it's quite a broad term. And that's really why I was asking you, because I think people do think it's about taking people across borders or those types of ideas. Does things like grooming then fall under this same umbrella?
3: I mean, it's very closely associated. But I suppose one of the differences is that grooming can be activity that is towards moving towards exploitation, but trafficking involves the actual exploitation itself. So at the launch of our report today, we had a contribution from Garda Síochána, the trafficking unit, which are the main centre of policing response to this, and the same people that deal with grooming deal with the problem of trafficking. I mean, one of the factors in the under-recording in the Irish system does seem to be that very often this type of behaviour is dealt with as grooming, but not recorded as trafficking. And that might be masking the full extent of the problem here. So that there are some complex legal questions, but the biggest single problem that we're identifying is that in Ireland, the guards are bearing the full burden of identifying who's a victim of trafficking and not. Whereas in other countries, it's the full range of services that are coming in contact with vulnerable children. And in 2024, we passed legislation in Ireland to set up a multi-agency approach to identify vulnerable children who might be at risk of trafficking, but it hasn't been commenced. It hasn't been put into effect yet. So we still have a very narrow path of identifying victims.
0: Okay.
3: And that is why we're identifying so few of them.
0: So in addition to guards, you'd be looking for things like child protection agencies, healthcare, education, those types of other institutions of the state would be involved in identifying these children as well.
3: Yes, and organisations like TUSLA and the HSE are currently involved in trying to identify victims, but they're not legally empowered to register those as victims of trafficking. So whether they're being identified in the migration system or in the health system or in the social protection system,
0: sure,
3: they are then referred on to the guards to make an assessment. And I mean, for example, in the health sector, we know that some of the services working with children of abuse, for example, are flagging children as being suspected cases of trafficking, but they're not appearing in the Irish statistics. And in the criminal context, many social services are identifying children as being at risk of being exploited by criminals, being involved in drug dealing and so on. And yet, sometimes those children are not only not protected, they're prosecuted as criminals themselves when there's significant evidence to suggest that they are the victims of trafficking rather than the perpetrators of crime.
0: Okay. And Liam, for people listening, I mean, could it be the case that we aren't identifying these children because thankfully it's not happening or it hasn't happened? Or is that just highly unlikely because of the amount of children who would be at risk under the headings that you've kind of outlined?
3: I think that it's fairly conclusive that that's unlikely to be the case. I mean, and I think if we look, for example, with our nearest neighbours, Kira, the United Kingdom, the last year for which they have full figures, they identified 7,432 children as potential victims of trafficking. Now, it's a bigger jurisdiction, but, you know, we can do the maths on that. That does suggest that there must be an under-identification here. And as I say, if you look at the services that are working with vulnerable children, they're saying that there's high-risk groups in migrants, populations, in unaccompanied minors, but also within the care system here. Health service providers, social services are saying that they know that young children in the care system are at risk of being sexually exploited, for example. And also research done by universities and social services are saying that across all of our cities and major towns, there are children that are being exploited through criminal exploitation and even instances of children being exploited for labour. So we know from the people on the ground that this is a phenomenon which is okay, not being effectively recorded. And of course, the danger is if it's not being recorded, these children are not being protected or supported.
0: And Liam, in terms of what puts children at risk of being trafficked, is it anything that makes them vulnerable, be it that they are in care or a migrant background I'm sure there's a litany of reasons why children might be vulnerable. Does a vulnerability put them at increased risk?
3: Absolutely. I mean, you identify two of the groups there, and internationally, certainly migrant children, in particular unaccompanied minors. And of course, in Ireland, very often we're putting some of these children into emergency accommodation where they're not getting any support other than the accommodation. Children in the care system are identified. UCD has done some studies, very worrying studies, about the exposed risk of exploitation for some children in the care system. But one of the other new phenomena that's emerging is exploitation and trafficking in children who are being recruited through the internet. And you know, this is, again, tracked all across Europe, but there's every reason to believe it's a phenomenon here where children are being recruited through messaging platforms and even through computer game messaging platforms. So I think that is a new dimension to this problem. And of course, we're talking sometimes about organized crime groups being involved in this recruitment. And they do target vulnerable children, but of course, vulnerable children exist in every sector of society. So it is a whole of society problem, but you're absolutely right. Some groups are more at risk, and that means targeted support should be directed at them.
0: And finally, in that case, Liam, what are you looking to see change? What do you want to happen here? Because obviously you were saying we need to identify

0: countries like Finland, where they've done education targeted at young children themselves, so they can spot the risks of online recruitment for trafficking. And of course, if children are alert and sensitized to the risks, that can keep them out of harm's way. So I think that there are interventions at every single level, but the most important thing is to have a coordinated system of identifying victims. And we have that in legislation from 2024. It's now for government to put that into effect.
1: Look, thank you very much for joining us on all of that. That is Liam Herrick, their Chief Commissioner of the Irish Human Rights and Equality Commission. Now, up next on the show, why do we find certain accents so attractive?
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8: 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This has been your traffic and travel. 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
3: I'll tell you a quick story. We have dinner together. My wife asked my two daughters, 7 and 4, Malia, how was your day? She'll say, tell us about it. Mm-hmm. 4-year-old Sasha, how was your day? They ask my wife, how's your day? Then finally, my wife says, well, let's ask Daddy how his day was. Mm-hmm. And my 4-year-old will say, boring. and my wife will say, well, that's not nice. You know, actually, people come and listen to Daddy speak. Yeah. And the two of them fall out of their chairs. They think that is the funniest thing. That's the notion that somebody would be interested in what their father has to say.
2: And the voice, of course, that you just heard there was former US President Barack Obama. And new research from Durham University has found that women tend to prefer men with a moderate pitched voice of around 95 hertz, with voices similar to former president in that clip, or actors such as Jared Butler or Jason Momoa. These are supposed to hit the so-called sweet spot when it comes to attractiveness. But what is it about the way that we speak that makes one accent or one depth of voice more appealing than another? Joining me now to discuss this is Dr. Stephen Luchek, Assistant Professor in Linguistics at UCD. Good evening to you, Stephen. Why do we find Barack Obama or indeed Gerald Butler's voices attractive?
4: Hi, thanks for having me on. Listen, people find especially famous voices attractive, sometimes not just for the way they sound. So Barack Obama represents something about Americanness, something that, you know, speaking as an American, I sort of miss. That sort of decency, that niceness, that sort of altruistic feeling. You know, you can debate whether or not it was all altruistic, but the fact that he's telling a story in the clip you played there about talking to his family, and it makes him sound human, makes him sound nice, approachable. These are the sorts of things that people like outside of the tone or the absolute pitch of someone's voice. Oftentimes we talk about this in linguistics from the point of view of language attitudes. So people have attitudes about language all the time. They have types of language they like. Some people like slang words. Some people don't like slang words. Some people like when you use Latin roots. Some people like when you use Greek roots. But oftentimes people like a specific tone of voice, and this just happens to be the way Barack Obama speaks. Now, you wouldn't necessarily put Gerard Butler up against Barack Obama very often. But they do happen to have in common a sort of pitch range, which, according to that research, people find very attractive.
2: And I totally accept what you're saying. And Barack Obama has a very distinctive voice. Even if I hadn't said that is Barack Obama, I think many people would have known it was him, and fame has its own cachet. But there is something when we meet somebody in real life, face to face, and they start talking and they aren't famous and we have nothing much to go on them other than their voice and perhaps their accent. And we still kind of find certain voices attractive, don't we?
4: We do. We do. And that is because sometimes we see ourselves in the other person we're talking to. I think I probably do that a bit, where when somebody is talking to me about something I'm interested in, immediately I find them more interesting as a person. And I think a lot of people do that as well. Sometimes it's projection. This is the kind of person I would like to be. I want to be more like Gerard Butler. We'll leave aside the act that he did in P.S. I Love You.
2: Yeah, fair. But it's even things like, you say, well, maybe they've got something in common with us, but then that wouldn't explain why, for example, people say they like the French accent or the Italian accent or the Russian accent, because if you're Irish, for example, those accents, you know, are not of your own tribe. It's not that, oh, I can relate to this. They're actually kind of exotic and foreign, but yet we do seem to find certain accents. Do we imbibe in these accents certain characteristics of attractiveness or you know, trustworthiness or something?
4: Yes, I definitely think it goes beyond absolute pitch and pitch range. I think people are listening to a voice and they're imagining what that stands for. And we don't necessarily do this consciously, except for me, because I'm like this and I can't stop being like this. I have to think about these things all the time. So it's always at the front of my mind. But most people don't, you know, most people are nice, normal people. You don't necessarily always think about, gosh, what is it about this voice that I find attractive? What is it about this person that I find attractive? Why do I like that person? And often it's tied up with these things called language attitudes. And so those are like built into us from a very, very early age to like certain types of voices. And often it's our teachers. They're our first real, you know, solid role models who aren't our parents. And they often are authoritative, but kind, instructive. They're guiding us through our development. Again, not necessarily something a six-year-old is thinking about consciously, but that's sort of the crux of what we're doing here. We're liking something about someone's personality.
2: Yeah.
4: The psychological aspects are just as important.
2: We're kind of attributing things based on accent, aren't we? And that can work both ways. You can either find someone attractive or indeed it can lead to things like accent discrimination even.
4: Oh, for sure. A lot of work that I do is around accent discrimination and the sorts of things that you're not supposed to say, for example, in an interview or in a workplace or when you're, you know, on public transportation. I'm not necessarily talking about specific words that you all might be thinking about, but it's more so there are specific voices that are removed from places of power, places of official status that is part of society. And it's something that we need to, in my mind, we need to be paying a lot more attention to. When I talk to teenagers especially, they're very aware that the way they use language, their local accent, can often be a barrier for them in finding work, in staying in the type of profession that they want to be in.
2: And maybe lastly, back to attractiveness, there is something about the pitch of a man's voice as well that's supposed to indicate or that women are supposed to respond to in terms of attractiveness, isn't it? That very high-pitched voices we don't seem to like, but also very, very low-pitched voices we don't seem to like either. It's somewhere in the middle. There's a kind of a sweet spot.
4: There is, and I think part of this is probably social conditioning. But we're led to not like certain things. We're led to like certain things. There's a herd mentality going on here, where most of us don't, you know, don't try to rock the boat. But then we all have our kink. So, you know, it might come in the form of a voice. It might come in the form of other things.
2: Well, indeed. Indeed we do. Thank you very much for joining us. That is Dr. Stephen Luchik there, Assistant Professor in Linguistics at UCD. Loads of people texting. Kathy says, Johnny Depp's voice is so attractive. He does have a very nice voice. Someone says, and I don't really agree with this one, do not say Donegal accents, nails on a board. Worst accent ever, says this one. And someone else says, some people think that Maura Higgins accent is sexy, but you'd want to be from around Ballymahan to think that. So you would. That's a very bad Maura Higgins, but you'd get the point. Let us know which accents are hot and which are not. 087 1400 106 is the WhatsApp. We're heading towards the news.
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16: Thanks to the newly upgraded lounges at Dublin Airport. Great food, comfy seats and a calm space before takeoff.
17: In Dublin, the M50 northbound's backed up between Junction 12 Fairhouse and Junction 9 Red Cow. In Cork, South Douglas Road northbound onto the Southern Road is congested from St Fimbres Hospital to Parnell Bridge. In Galway, Bohemore southbound onto Dock Road is backed up between the Graveyard and Claddagh Quay. And that's your traffic and travel on News Talk.
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1: This is News Talk. Across Ireland, this is the home of conversation that counts. This is News Talk.
19: It's 5 o'clock. Good evening. The government is actively considering another extension to the fuel support scheme. It comes 6 months after the temporary measures were first introduced following the outbreak of the war in Iran. A reduction of 30 cents for diesel and 25 cents for petrol is due to expire at the end of October. However, Public Expenditure Minister Jack Chambers told the Dáil it's under review.
20: We have a budget which will help working people, which will reward work, but also address some of the cost pressures that families face specifically with home heating oil. And we've been clear that that's a specific consideration in our tax policy measures, and that will be considered, as well as further deferral of excise on petrol and diesel. So we will use our budget with the Tánaiste specifically focused on the energy issues.
19: TikTok says it removes the vast majority of dangerous activity and challenges content before it can be viewed. The company told the Oireachtas Media Committee it flagged 1,600 videos for risky driving or vehicle theft and removed less than 30 wrong-way driving videos since the M9 crash last month in which five teenagers were killed. Google also says it proactively removes dangerous driving content, while Meta says it removed 127 pieces of content. The Iranian president says his country has been the victim of terrorism at the hands of the United States and Israel. Masoud Pezeshkian was speaking at the New York United Nations General Assembly in New York. A member of the U.S. delegation walked out as Mr. Pezeshkian held up pictures of children killed in the bombing of a school in February. Yesterday, Donald Trump warned he could annihilate the Islamic Republic if no deal is reached. Mr. Pezeshkian said Iranians will stand in defense of their country until their last breath, and warned against interference from outside the region.
3: Our regional issues must be resolved in the region at the hands of the countries in the region without becoming a toy in the hands of outside aggressors. No relationship with a foreign power can become the tools of threatening neighboring countries in the region.
19: A prisoner who'd been on the run has been arrested in Donegal. 29-year-old Gary Anderson failed to return to Magabri prison in the north last week after being granted temporary release. He was sentenced to 15 years in prison in 2023 for the 2018 murder of Carol Kelly in Derry. Mr. Anderson was arrested by Gardaí in Buncrana this afternoon. That's it for now. Headlines at 5:30.
21: Let your little one's imagination run wild with Build-A-Bear at McDonald's, because you might just see a sparkly kitty, but your little one sees an underwater town detective who solves ghost mysteries and drives a giggle-powered pirate ship. Some fun, some food. It's all inside this Happy Meal. Until the 2nd of November from 11 a.m. includes one pre-selected book or toy while stocks last, subject to availability.
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24: Good evening, I'm Eve Conway. Dara O'Shea insists the Republic of Ireland squad is concentrating fully on tomorrow's game against Kosovo. The Irish captain says players are staying off social media as controversies surrounding their upcoming games against Israel continue to dominate headlines.
25: We've known the noise around the game, and there has been, but I think we've all tried to stay off social media as much as possible and stay together. And we've got a massive game tomorrow that we've been preparing for, and we've come in on Sunday, and that's been our focus straight away, was preparing for that game.
24: Michaela Walsh has defeated home favourite Stanimira Petrova at the European Boxing Elite Championships in Sofia. This result means she'll head home with at least a bronze medal. Earlier today, Jude Gallagher narrowly missed out on a medal after losing in the lightweight quarterfinal. And finally, chairperson of Mayo GAA, Seamus Toohey, has died. He became chair in 2021 and oversaw Mayo's historic All-Ireland win this summer. A civic reception planned for the Mayo team on Friday has been postponed by the County Council, who have extended their sympathies to Toohey's family, colleagues and friends. To hear live commentary of Thursday's Nations League match between Kosovo and the Republic of Ireland, download the Go Loud app now.
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19: Dry this evening and tonight, apart from patches of rain and drizzle developing in the west. Lowest temperature 7 to 12 degrees. And now you're up to date on News Talk.
2: Thank you for that, Bernie. You are listening to The Hard Shoulder with Ciara Kelly, and there's lots to come on the show this evening between now and 7 p.m, including Harmer Halgrimson addresses the row with the Israeli FA over his genocide comments. Off the Ball's John Duggan will be bringing us all the details, of course, along with all your other sports news in around 15 minutes' time. The emergency department at Children's Health Ireland, so that's in Tala, is closing for 4 days. So if you are someone in that catchment area, our technology correspondent Jess will bring us the details on that. It's closing, I think, from midnight tomorrow night for 4 days. She's with us after 5:30 today. And Minister for Health Jennifer Carroll McNeill has moved to ban alcohol discounts linked to supermarket loyalty cards. So is this the end to the half-price bottle of wine on your club card? And what do you make of it? We'll be coming back to this later on in the show, but I'd love to know what you think about it. Is that a good way of making us all drink less, or is that another nail in the coffin of people's cost of living management? Let us know what you think. 087 1400 106 is the WhatsApp, or you can always text us for 30 cents on 53106. And we do love you getting involved in the show. Now, TikTok has told the Oireachtas Media Committee that it removed 1,600 dangerous driving videos. This is in the wake of the M9 crash with wrong-way driving earlier this year. And joining me now is the chair of the Media Committee and Labour Party TD, Alan Kelly. Good evening to you, Alan. Thank you for joining us. You and I have talked several times previously about this issue. Was there anything new to come out today at the committee hearing with the social media platforms?
0: I think it was an extraordinary meeting. I think I would go as far as to say it's probably the most important committee meeting I've ever chaired, because it affects so many people, your listeners, young people alike, because we can't go on the way we're going on. The power of these companies, the zillions that they make, and the lack of regulation of them is a stain on modern society. Social media is great in many ways and all of that. We all know that. And we're all, many of us have spent too much time on it. But reality is that they are getting away with not calling themselves publishers. And, we're going to have to change how we regulate them. I don't believe that will happen enough at the EU level quickly enough. So we're going to have to do it domestically. We have the Digital Services Directive. And within that, or outside of it, we're going to have to deal with this. They said today, in relation to obviously what happened as regards the motorway accidents, and unfortunately there's a number of people still in hospital as a result. Essentially, the figures that they produced, that 42,000 videos were taken down in the first half of this year, but 16.4% of them, they're not sure how long they actually saw these videos or how often people watched them. So we asked them for those figures, but weren't able to tell us. So we don't know, illegal content like that, was it seen thousands of times, hundreds of thousands, millions? I suspect somewhere in the latter. The fact that it couldn't on TikTok tell us those figures was extraordinary as well, because let's be honest about it, their IP is their content, the free content they get put up, that gets put up there by everybody. 400,000 pieces on TikTok every day in Ireland. And we are then having to form a process whereby we, as legislators, are allowing this to happen, and all of the moderation, whether it's AI generated or it's human action, isn't working to the level required. So we need a different, We need a different track.
2: And Alan, did they provide any commitment to do anything extra, or were they mainly, I suppose, mounting a defence of their current and existing policies?
0: Defence of their current policies, and it's all their speak. I would say this very clearly, Ciara. We as legislators need to take back control here. This is our country. We decide what's legal. We decide our regulations. In the EU and across European countries, it's been the reverse. This has grown exponentially, and countries and governments are chasing these e-commerce platforms. We have to reverse that. We have to ensure that we bring in legislation and regulations whereby they cannot put up illegal content, and if it does go up, they are responsible. And in that scenario where illegal content goes up over a certain threshold, admittedly, from a moderation point of view, they can't do absolutely everything. I accept that. But once it goes over a certain level, the people who are in charge of these companies will have to be held criminally liable, one, and two, these platforms can be taken down. That's where we have to get to, because ultimately, it's all their lingo, it's all their speak, it's all their chosen stats, it's all their moderation, it's all their policy. That's not the way it should work. It should be Irish, or whether it's English or British, or whether it's, you know, Dutch or whatever,
2: sure.
0: Doesn't matter. We should all decide. We should be doing it at European level, but I don't think that would happen. But we have to decide.
2: And Alan, they're trying to put it back on that any responsibility here rests with individuals on these platforms, aren't they? Is there a way of, through legislation, making them responsible, giving them greater responsibilities, turning them into de facto publishers?
0: Absolutely. Of course there is. We can legislate in any way we want. It's our country. But let's be realistic. Obviously, not everything is ever going to be perfect. But at this moment in time, the way in which they decide what works and what doesn't work isn't the way it should be. I'll give you an example. Under the Digital Services Act, under Section 18 of that, all of these companies have to inform an Garda Síochána of any illegal activity, right? That's there. It's down in black and white. It's in the Digital Services Act. I asked the question towards the end, and I deliberately left it towards the end today. I asked TikTok, Meta and Google. I couldn't ask X because, in fairness, the other three, they turned up. TikTok needed a bit of persuasion when I met one of their senior executives 2 weeks ago, but they did, in fairness, come in. X didn't bother, but that makes it even worse. It tells you everything about them. But I asked them all how many times they had informed on Garda Síochána in last year or to date this year of illegal activity on their e-commerce platforms. They didn't have those figures. They said they'd have them to us by Friday. What we are going to do as a committee, we're going to go to on Garda Síochána and ask reverse question. Now, if they aren't very similar, then you know for a fact that we have a serious problem here.
2: Okay. In terms of consequences for the platforms, what kind of, like, you know, obviously these are big employers here, we're a tech hub or all of that, and I'm not suggesting we need to keep them sweet, but what kind of sanctions do you think that these platforms should face in terms of hosting this illegal content and I mean, I think most people would often say promoting almost illegal activity through these videos?
0: Their IP is to get more people to watch videos. They need billions of views every day. They get them. So their IP is their algorithms. We can deal with that in a separate way, but that's their IP. Ultimately here, while that model is allowed to continue in the unregulated manner, very little regulation as it is at the moment, that is going to cause continuous issues for the safety of our people and particularly our young people. So the model that's currently there has to be reversed. We cannot allow it. Fines are a waste of time. One of the platforms recently, one of the e-commerce companies got a massive fine and their share price went up, Kira. So they're built into their baseline. Fines are built into their baseline. So ultimately here, we have to turn the ship around, take back a level of control here, a level of balanced control, and ultimately have the regulations, legislation in place. So if these companies do not adhere to what we in this country expect at a reasonable, and I mean a reasonable level, well then, those executives, once they land on a plane in Europe, are held criminally liable in our jurisdiction because our law says so. And secondly, the platforms, the e-commerce platforms, can be taken down, closed down for a period of time if they are not going to adhere. It is the only way. Because, Kira, if you produce the product, if you produce the service that actually damage people or hurt people, you would be held criminally liable for that product or service. Why isn't the same rule? Why don't the same rules apply here?
2: Yeah. You and I talked previously about, and I heard some of the discussion today from the media committee about how quickly things are or are not being taken down and things, whether they're up for 24 hours or less or more or all of that. But you and I discussed previously the potential for AI, not just to get them down quickly, but to prevent them going up, to block the posting of these things. Was that discussed today?
0: Yeah, I mean, basically, AI has a huge, massive role here. I mean, we know AI, the potential of AI in so many different ways, and lots of good stuff and lots of potentially bad stuff. But like, in the totality of the capacity of AI as we now know it in this world, this is pretty Mickey Mouse easy stuff to do, to be able to assess videos pretty instantaneously in relation to joyriding, in relation to dangerous driving, in relation to criminal activity, in relation to behavior within cars. All of that sort of stuff, our outside cars, all of that sort of stuff is pretty basic stuff when it comes to AI. So I don't understand how the overwhelming 99.999% of this cannot be dealt with AI in the first place. It seems to me any argument saying the opposite really doesn't really stand much credibility.
2: Alan, are the current regulations that we have around this, I'm not going to ask you, are they adequate? Because I think you've been very clear they're not. But are the current ones that we have even being enforced, what we have already in place?
0: Well, I believe Commissioner Mann is, as an organisation, needs a complete reboot. They have a lot of employees. They are affected by weak regulation, legislation that needs to be changed, and the Digital Services Act as it is now constituted. I accept that. But I believe that they themselves could be more proactive. Having said that, the example I gave to you earlier on in relation to how many referrals each of these companies have made to an Garda Síochána in relation to illegal activity, that will alone demonstrate how weak our regulations and how weak this is. This is self-regulation in real terms. And we all know of any country in this in Europe, no, self-regulation is not a good idea.
2: And lastly, maybe, in terms of how you feel after today's meeting, and I know you said, and I think many people would agree with you, it's extremely important, but are you more or are you less confident that we are getting to grips with this and that these tech companies, these big platforms are on board and willing to change?
0: Well, I'd pose a different question. It's not are they willing. We have to make them. It's not a case of are they willing. We have to turn this whole dial around. The ship has to be changed and put in a different direction. We have to rebalance this whole relationship equation. We have to take control. And I say we, I'm not a member of government. Countries have to take control here. We set the rules, we set the regulations, right. We bring in the legislation and we bring in the consequences.
2: So you're saying we're not asking them, we're telling them?
0: Well, that's where it has to go to, in a reasonable, balanced way. But that's where it has to go to. It's 90-10 at the moment, Ciara. It's not even 50-50.
2: All right. Look, thank you very much for joining us. Is Labour Party TD Alan Kelly, who is the chair of the media committee after that meeting with the tech platforms earlier today. Love to know what you think about that. But very interested in what you think about alcohol as well. This is off the back of Minister for Health, Jennifer Carrick-McNeill, moving to ban alcohol discounts linked to supermarket loyalty cards. This is the half-price wine with the club card, or indeed there's obviously other cards with a lot. The club card is Tesco, but there loads of the supermarkets have loyalty cards. What do you think of it? Stephen Cork says removing the discounts on alcohol is another nanny state move, collective punishment. And someone else says, what is it with the government trying to nanny state us into healthy living lives? They ban everything they claim is bad for you. Can they not accept that we are grown-ups and can make decisions for ourselves? We'll be coming back to that change being brought about, those discounts attached to loyalty cards, a little bit later on in the show. But up next, I'm going to be speaking to JD, particularly about that Israeli-Ireland spat all around the game.
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2: John Duggan joins us now with the sport. JD, the Republic of Ireland, of course, playing Kosovo tomorrow, but the match was not the focus of today's press conference.
27: It was not, Ciara. The Israel games will overshadow not only this window, but Irish football for considerable time, one would imagine. It's pretty clear that they're going ahead, these matches, the away game in inverted commas in Hungary on Sunday, then Ireland's home match, which has been moved to Serbia on Sunday week. The opening Nations League group game against Kosovo taking place tomorrow, but it's not what's on people's minds. I mean, last week, Ireland manager Hamer Hogrimsson said that we're not playing with genocide, we're playing against genocide, we're playing against Israel, we're not playing with Israel. This prompted an Israeli FA response. They accused Hogrimsson of displaying stupidity, ignorance and hypocrisy. And speaking in New York this week, where the UN General Assembly is taking place, Micheál Martin described the Israel FA's comments as unacceptable, adding that Israel can't keep denying what the world knows and what the world understands. And Hogrimsson addressed the furore today while thanking the Taoiseach for his support.
28: Obviously, we're grateful for all the support we have, creating, taking over maybe the headlines at the moment, what I said last press meeting we had, is taking the attention away from maybe what's most important. Like you said, we are playing an important game against Kosovo. So that's it's not the purpose, and maybe from a leadership point of view, not clever for me to take the attention like this. I need to be focused on the game. The players need to be focused on the game. But to answer the question, we're thankful for all the support we get. It's a tricky time for us.
2: You got to feel sorry for them being caught up in all of this, JD. Huge pressure on the players too?
27: Yeah, so the Premier League defender, Dara O'Shea, is the acting captain, as Nathan Collins and Seamus Coleman are absent this week, Ciara. He says the players will speak on Friday to gauge feelings around the match on Sunday, including protocols such as handshakes and swapping shirts.
25: We spoke already at the start of the week that we're going to come together on Friday and discuss this as a group. Like I said, tomorrow we've got a game to focus on first of all, and I don't think we'd be doing our job properly if we didn't put our full focus into that game. But yeah, once the game's over and Friday comes, we're all going to come together as one and discuss it openly and yeah, come together. That's the main thing.
2: Hugely difficult position they find themselves in.
27: Yeah, look, one would wonder if there's going to be significant regret in the years to come around playing these matches. I think the FAI feel they're in a bind. At the last financial update, they were €38 million in debt. We don't know what UEFA would do if they did boycott. The FAI do feel, from a financial and sporting standpoint, they have to fulfil games even if they don't want to. There's a large degree of dismay among the Irish football public that the games are going ahead. But this, for me, in my view, is not on the players. This is not on the players. It should not be put on the shoulders of 26 people to make such a significant decision. They've been placed in a very, very difficult position.
2: I suppose the FAI are saying something similar. Breaking news from the boxing, JD.
27: This is great. The Castlereagh sisters, Lisa and Aoife O'Rourke, are both going to fight for gold medals at the European Elite Boxing Championships in Bulgaria. They've won their bouts in the last hour. So Lisa beat her Ukrainian opponent 5-0, and Aoife defeated a Russian opponent in a 4-1 decision. Belfast boxer Michaela Walsh has guaranteed herself at least a bronze as well today. So Irish amateur boxing in a very strong spot. Unfortunately, Jude Gallagher lost his quarterfinal on a split decision.
2: Okay. Man U have released a financial update.
27: Record revenues, Ciara, £677.6 million, but the club's debt remains over £1 billion. So United have spent £63.5 million on land for a new stadium. They only spent £148 million only on transfers this summer, but in the light of the world at the moment that we live in, that was actually quite
2: reasonable.
27: Inferior to other clubs, including Manchester City. But and there is disquiet among sections of the fan base over the direction of the club. So, but they'll still sell shirts all over the world.
2: Yeah, eye-watering sums when you're talking about football and tech. And the nominations for the 2026 Hurling All Stars and the shortlist for Hurler of the Year have been released.
27: They have, Ciara. All Ireland Senior Hurling Champions Limerick leading the way. 13 nominations for the PWC sponsored awards. The ceremony on October 30th, Limerick's Garrod Hegarty and Dermot Burns on a 3-man shortlist for Hurler of the Year, alongside Cork's Brian Hayes. Beaten finalists Galway have got 11 nominations in total. Cork picked up 7, Clare 3. Some very sad news, by the way, emerging from the world of Gaelic games today. The Mayo County chairperson Seamus Toohey has died following his passing. A civic reception, which was planned for the All-Ireland winners, has been postponed naturally. Seamus was at the helm, and lovely photo of him lifting the Sam Maguire Cup there at the end of July when Mayo ended that 75-year wait. Our condolences with his family and friends. May he rest in peace.
2: Absolutely, but I imagine what a wonderful thing to see before your passing, and that you would see such joy in Mayo. And finally, JD, who won the Kerry National Atlas Stole today?
27: Ballygunner Castle, 11-1. I was not on, Ciara, but Danny Mullins was on the horse, and he gave Willie Mullins victory. The second year in a row, the pair of them have teamed up. The Spanish Harlem last year, the feature race at the Harvest Festival, massive crowds in Kerry there. Old Man Dingle second, Dan Mexico Way third, Dr. Ken was fourth, Ciara.
2: Absolutely. Look, thank you for that, JD. We shall chat to you again tomorrow. Now it has just gone 5:30. Let's get the latest news headlines and Bernie Jameson.
1: Thanks, Ciara. Good evening. The government is actively considering another extension to the fuel support scheme. It comes 6 months after temporary measures were first introduced. Iran's president has told the UN General Assembly that his people have been the victims of terrorism. A US delegate walked out as Mr. Pezeshkian held up a picture of Iranian schoolchildren killed in a bombing. The chair of the Oireachtas Media Committee has described the fatal M9 crash as a watershed moment for the country and says social media companies should be held accountable.
19: accountable. Representatives from TikTok, Google and Meta appear before the committee today. That's it for now. More at 6.
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14: Thanks to the newly upgraded lounges at Dublin Airport. Great food, comfy seats and a calm space before takeoff.
19: In Cork, there's a delay on the South Ring Road westbound between Junction 8 Douglas and a breakdown at Junction 6 Cork Airport. In Dublin, traffic is heavy on Dorset Street northbound onto Drumcondra Road and Swords Road from Cable Street to Collins Avenue. In Limerick, Dublin Road outbound is busy from Anacotti Roundabout to the Mackie Roundabout. And in Galway, Newcastle Road northbound is busy from Costello Road Junction to the Quincentennial Bridge Junction. That's your traffic and travel on News Talk.
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19: Dry tonight, apart from patches of rain developing in the west, and lowest temperature 7 to 12 degrees. And now you're up to date on News Talk.
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2: And Jess Kelly joins us once again for the Tech Takeover. And Jess, something a little bit different this week.
15: A little bit different. And it does come back to technology, as most things do. But parents may have noticed notifications on social media over the last few days from Talla Hospital, notifying them that the Children's Health Ireland facility at the Talla Emergency Care Unit is going to temporarily close from midnight tomorrow night and reopen on Tuesday morning at 8 o'clock.
2: So it's open tonight, it's tomorrow night.
15: Tomorrow night at midnight into Friday morning, essentially, it is going to be closed. So at a minute past midnight on Friday morning, it'll be closed and will remain closed until Tuesday morning. Now, I saw this being shared across social media. Some people saying, what's going on? Why is this happening? So I went to find out. Being the little snuffle pig that I am, I went and snuffed out the truth and found out why this
2: is it not
15: happened.
2: A truffle pig? Is it really a snuffle pig?
15: But I like to snuff.
2: I'm not suggesting you are either of these things, by the way. Sorry, we'll just move on from
15: moving
2: that.
15: On away from pigs to the real reason why this is happening. So we asked the question, we got the answer, and I spoke to Neil O'Hare, who is the group CIO at Children's Health Ireland, and he explained that the reason for this temporary closure is for a technological reason. It is to bring the current Talla network into the wider infrastructure of Children's Health Ireland.
16: If a patient comes into us in Talla and they require further treatment in, let's say, Crumlin, yeah, then today, before the move, they can't really see that information because it's sitting over in TUH. When we do this flip, they will be able to get access to that data. So even if the patient has come in and we've had some notes available in the urgent care centre in Talla, they will now be available to the clinicians in Crumlin or Temple Street, wherever that patient might be referred to. Currently, that data that we capture for our patients when they're in the Talla Urgent Care Centre is stored securely, albeit they might be on Talla's systems. Mm-hmm. Yeah, so Talla are minding that data for us, if you like, and they kind of make sure that their systems are up to date by virtue of cyber patching or whatever the case may be. We're bringing that information now into the CHI world, and equally we're making sure that that's kind of secure and safe when the data is stored there. So what we didn't want to get to is when we open NCHI, we did not want the patient to have two records. So, you know, they attend first the Talla Centre, they get some information stored on them, but that's not the patient, the electronic health record when we open the new hospital. So now we can bring that data over much easier after we've done the switch. And it means that hopefully on the same day as we go live in NCHI, we'll be bringing up both of the urgent care centres in Connolly and in Talla. So it will be a complete record, electronic record, and stored and safe for people. Mm. We will also be, when we do that, we'll also be rolling out the patient app, such that the patients themselves can get access to some of this data as appropriate.
2: Okay, so basically, Jess, they are closing it because they're changing the system. Mm-hmm. And this is going to be an integrated system. So if you're a patient and you attend the new National Children's Hospital at where St. James's campus, or if you attend Talla the satellite, or if you attend Connolly the satellite, everything that happens in any of those three places will have one record now that they can all access. Is that, so it makes sense. I mean, this should be happening across the board, of course, in healthcare, but
15: yes,
2: that's what this is.
15: That's exactly it. And, you know, I'm sure any parent who has been through the doors of the hospitals will understand and appreciate the amount of times you have to give the same information, the filling in of forms, the rundown on medication, medical history, and so on. And that is mentally draining for a parent when you're going in under pressure, under stress already. The idea here is, as you correctly said, if you go into any of the hospitals, the information then is stored centrally. The reason this is happening now and the reason why it's so significant is when the new National Children's Hospital mm-hmm. eventually opens its doors, there's not going to be a records department in that hospital. All of the information is going to be stored digitally.
2: Okay, so there used to be medical record departments all over the place, and they had massive archives of mm-hmm. shelves with folders basically on them holding, like they were not quite manila folders, but they looked a bit like that,
15: yeah.
2: holding huge amounts of paperwork. That's going by the by now.
15: That's going to be phased out. So the idea here is that by doing this, the information then can be fully digitized, fully accessible. If you broke your arm many years ago when you were a child and then you have a reason to go back, say 10 years later for whatever reason, that one incident paper file may still be kept. But for what was called in my full interview with Neil, frequent flyers, so somebody who's in and out of the hospital on a frequent basis, that information will be digitized. The idea is that we will get to the stage where everybody in the country eventually will have access to their own e-health record.
2: That's the app he's talking about, is it?
15: It's the app. So you will be able to have the app with your medical history. And it means then if you, like me, live in Dublin, and if you're on holidays in Galway and something happens, you need to go into a hospital in Galway, you have all of your information. You have your full medical history. You have your allergies. You have your blood type. Everything stored within the phone.
2: Well, that's very interesting. So never mind just the integrated thing between the Dublin hospitals. If you have a sick child and you are presenting to somewhere in Cork or Galway mm. or wherever, and you have that app, will you be able to show them some of your information in the new ED wherever you land
15: exactly.
2: in? Okay.
15: And so this is something that various chief information officers and chief technology officers in and out of various hospitals and the HSE as a whole over a number of years have been looking at, trying to find
2: a
15: system.
2: Yeah, we've heard this was coming, but it didn't show much sign of it up until recently.
15: And it's still not exactly here yet. However, for example, a baby born in the maternity hospital in Cork, their entire digital file is an e-health record. So new babies born over the last number of years have these e-health records. There's been great advancements in the HSE over the last number of years. Some would say very overdue in terms of this technological development. I don't know, do you have the HSE app on your phone?
2: I do not.
15: So I have the HSE app on my phone. I spoke to the team behind the HSE app on Tech Talk a number of weeks ago. And again, the idea is if you are someone who is interacting with the medical service on an ongoing basis, you download the app, you need your government ID to log into it. But then all of your hospital appointments, your reminders, all of that information is stored there.
2: Okay.
15: You can get copies of your prescriptions. And the idea is to take a lot of the admin and the headaches and the text messages and the forgotten letters and appointments and all the rest out of getting healthcare, freeing you up from that mental toll, getting in and getting access to services as quickly as possible.
2: Okay, so we are moving in that direction. That's good. By the way, I think you know the answer to this. For people who would be in the catchment area of Tallaght mm. Hospital and might have occasion to seek urgent care or emergency care for their child over this coming weekend
15: yes.
2: while it's shut, what should they do?
15: Okay, so there's a few different scenarios here. For emergency care, so children and young people who need emergency care should attend CHI at the Crumlin Emergency Department, which will have additional capacity. For urgent care, the CHI at Connolly Urgent Care will also have additional capacity for the period of this closure. That is an appointment-based service, though, and is not for emergency care. So to know, in the case of emergency, go to Crumlin. For urgent care, Connolly. And then for primary care, so for minor illnesses and concerns, contact your GP or your local walk-in clinic. And don't forget, you can go to your pharmacy as well.
2: Yeah, I think they are talking about the under the weather HSC. I don't know if that's an app or a website too, which gives people advice if their child has a temperature or if their child has
15: exactly
2: a flu or all of that. Look, really good advice and very interesting and kind of overdue.
15: Overdue,
2: really, isn't
15: for sure.
2: It? Really,
15: for sure.
2: It absolutely is. Your tech tip this week, Jess?
15: I don't know if you're going to hate this or like it, but
2: I feel I should. I know what you're going to say. I feel I should hate it because I want to take a stand against our robot overlords.
15: Yeah.
2: But part of me goes, oh, that's a good idea.
15: So my tech tip is to use AI as a stylist. And so I was going out on Saturday and I was like an absolute demon. You know when you have one of those moments?
2: Was it to Westlife again?
15: No comment. It was. But I was going around like a demon and I had one of those meltdowns. I haven't had in a long time of, I have no clothes. I hate everything.
2: What I loved
15: everyone.
2: About it, the only reason I knew is because you posted on social media, but you described it as Andrea Gilligan's residency and it just made me laugh so much because there is a grain of truth in that, Andrea, if you're listening.
15: There is, there is. But I had an absolute wobble. Couldn't figure out what to wear. There was stuff that I wanted to wear, but I looked like one of the cartoon characters from a kids' TV show. So I took a picture of what I was wearing in front of a mirror and I said to AI, fix this. How do I enhance what I'm wearing so I don't feel like a sloth? And

0: Definitely, I am someone who lives in jeans, a t-shirt and trainers all my life. If I can get something for free to tell me to just tuck the t-shirt in or to stop...
1: A French tuck,
0: the millennial tuck, then absolutely I will do it. I know it's not for everyone, please don't come for me, but it saved me from an absolute wobbler on Saturday night.
2: I promise you I'm never going to come for you. But look, anyway, make of that what you will, listeners. And finally, Jess, your tech rec.
0: I saw the trailer for this today on YouTube and it made my heart so happy. There's a new documentary coming out about Norm Macdonald. Do you know Norm Macdonald?
2: No.
0: Oh, he was one of the anchors on Weekend Update on Saturday Night Live back in the 80s. That golden era of Saturday Night Live. I am an SNL fanatic. Norm Macdonald was a controversial character. He called out NBC and very powerful people for sort of covering up and whitewashing essentially what O.J. Simpson did, basically bowing down to him. He got fired as a result. He went down the movie actor road, but didn't like bend in the knee and all the rest. So he was a controversial character who was not as successful as he should have been, but he sadly passed away a few years ago. He is named by the likes of Conan O'Brien and David Letterman as the all-time greatest comedian. And there's a gorgeous new documentary coming soon to Netflix. Go and watch the trailer and get a flavour for him. There's also brilliant YouTube rabbit holes that you can lose yourself down watching him on the late night talk shows in the US. So the tech rec this week is get familiar with Norm Macdonald and have a good laugh.
2: That sounds great. Look, thank you for that, Jess. We shall chat to you again next week.
0: Thank you.
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0: music only can mean one thing. The Traitors are in the studio. And we are joined by Porrick and Carla, the underdogs in last night's finals, the losers, as it were. But should they have been the winners? Hello, guys. I have to say, I kind of wanted a Traitors win. I really, really did. I'd say so. I'm going to come to you first, Carla, the OG Traitor. Oh my God, you played a blinder.
1: Thank you so much.
0: You actually played a blinder.
1: Thanks a million. I really enjoyed it.
0: That's why you were so good. You looked, even when you were killing people and stabbing them in the back, you were gleeful. And we were all here for it. We loved it. Like you actually didn't put a foot wrong. And if Aoife hadn't have done the tapping on the board and the... She did two things. She said she named you, obviously, and tapped on the board, but people didn't seem to cop on. She said, I put the cloak on last night. So she was basically telling them she'd been recruited the night before. And people didn't pick up on it. But she threw you under the bus. Mm. But if that hadn't happened, I don't think you put a foot wrong.
1: Look, if I was Aoife Shields, I would have done the exact same the way she'd done it to me. I put her in that position, so she done what she done. But if Aoife hadn't put heat on me, somebody else would have put heat on me for something that, like, you know, I think... I don't regret doing it. I absolutely don't regret doing it. I needed some form of heat. So I'm happy enough that that was the only bit of heat. Well, I know it got me out in the end.
0: Yeah.
1: But, you know.
0: But at the very end, the last four, and that round table, Porrick, that round table was so tense. The re-vote and the re-vote, mm-hmm. and you and Diego going at Anna and Carla. Mm-hmm. I honestly thought you had it won last night. I genuinely, at the fire pit, when Diego said Porrick, I gasped. I was like, Diego, you little devious. Yeah. I never saw it coming. He had me completely fooled. I thought he was in your back pocket. Mm-hmm. I really did. So I thought you had it won. But obviously, I was talking to Diego earlier and I was saying, you had to keep voting for Carla, because if two traitors got through, he couldn't win. And he believed it was you two, obviously. Yeah. So he had to stick to his guns. But you kind of didn't. Like, having Carla there made a traitor's win more likely, but you could have still won.
2: No.
0: If you threw Carla under the bus.
2: I don't agree.
0: I don't agree.
2: So, I would have never thrown Carla under the bus, first of all. Like, I knew that Anna and Diego were onto me, because obviously I had to create heat on Anna to try and deflect heat away from myself, because, like, there's no point in being in the game as the last two traitors if no one else has heat, because you are going to end up getting caught. So I knew when I did that Anna was going to be like, that's weird, we've been friends all this time. I kind of knew that. And then me and Diego always had the plan that we were going to get rid of, like, keep Carla sweet, like, oh, we have her, obviously, just to tell him to bring her. And then in the final episode in the kitchen in the morning, Diego tells me, no, we got to get rid of Carla first, because I want to see Anna's face when it all finishes.
0: Did you think you were in trouble then?
2: Oh, I knew straight away from that point. I was like,
0: I couldn't be equal to the tricks and.
2: But to be honest,
0: twists.
2: Like, it was, I, like, in, like, obviously they don't show everything. It's a highly edited show, like, but, like, in one of my VTs straight after, like, I just remember laughing my head off and being like, he's hoodwinking me just as much as I'm trying to hoodwink him. And, like, that's the best part of the game, is that when you get down to that numbers, everyone's a traitor. Yeah. Do you know what I mean? Everyone's trying to find the plot and trying to find the way around it and trying to keep people in your back pocket. But, like, you know, you could argue that, oh, you know, if I put Carla's name down, Diego would have never put my... Diego was always putting my name down in that slate, and I knew that.
0: Yeah.
2: Like, I knew it was me and Carla in the end game and at the fire pit together. Or it was a faithful win. Yeah. That was the only way it was working.
0: Was it, Carla, an amazing trip? Was it an amazing thing to do?
1: It was absolutely unbelievable. I'd do it again tomorrow. That sounds crazy.
2: Yeah.
1: I absolutely enjoyed every
0: single
1: minute.
0: They'd know you were a traitor this time.
1: Do you know what? I'd like to try and be faithful.
2: Yeah.
1: No, it was absolutely amazing. Like, the applications for season 3 are out now, and I'm like, if anyone is even just thinking about it for a
0: just
1: second, just apply. Yeah.
0: Yeah. And would you say the same, Porrick? Just a brilliant thing to do?
2: Yeah. Like, look, I mean, I'm a super fan of the show. Like, I've watched every single season. This time last year, I was the one sitting on the couch being like, he's useless, what's he doing that for? You know, and then, like, I'm the type of person, like, I'll put my money where my mouth is, like, and... That's why I applied. Little did I think I'd get picked. Do you know what I mean? But I'm telling you right now,
0: they'd have missed out on a trick if they didn't pick you. Because we obviously saw all the things, and you probably watched it back and seen the net. There was, like, Porrick Kay. he was a tortured traitor. He wasn't able for it at all. He was sweating. He was anxious. You could see it was weighing on him heavily. You guys were loving it. And, do you know what I mean? And it was so much fun to see that.
2: Yeah, but I think that's a testament to the friendship myself and Carla had built up before that. Do you know what I mean? It's like we were probably best friends in the castle. Like we were roaring, laughing, always having the crack. Never suspected her, like, until...
0: No one did.
2: Until Aoife put her name on the board, like, that was it. You know what I mean? Yeah. And then luckily I was recruited after that, and that's the rest is history.
0: Is that
2: then,
0: why you recruited him? Because he was just your mate and you thought...
1: Yeah, so we came in the car together. It's actually so funny. Me and Porrick came in together in the car when Anna and Diego came in the car together.
2: Yeah.
1: If you look back to episode one,
0: is it as early as that that people start to bond, do you think?
1: Oh, I bonded with him.
2: Yeah, me and Carla clicked straight away. We were roaring laughing the whole car journey. And they were like the other two people, like with DJ and Grania, they were like, they were obviously great people to be having the crack with as well, but like myself and Carla were definitely a lot giddier. We just knew the two of us were buzzers, like, do you know what I mean? So we
1: I
2: just
1: was watching him and all. I knew him 10 minutes and I was like, oh, Parvix, stop. Like, I was like, oh God, this is actually a game.
2: Yeah.
1: So got on with him really well. I trusted him. I still do actually trust him outside of the game, as in, I didn't think he was ever going to throw me.
0: Yeah. No, and in fairness to you, you didn't. Like, actually didn't. You backed her all the way to the end. And I honestly thought at that point you might just go, feck it. Do you know what I mean? I have more of a chance without her than with her, maybe.
2: No, I think, like, if I was going to get rid of her, that, like, if I was ever going to get rid of Carla, that was not the time to do it at the final round table.
0: Should have done it sooner.
2: But like, shoulda, coulda, woulda, didn't. Because, like, did it cross my mind? Yes. And what, like, my...
0: I'm sure it crossed both.
1: Absolutely.
2: Of course it does. It has to.
1: Absolutely.
2: And, like, I think, so, it, like, obviously, with the Donal going out, I've had the vote and the deciding vote or whatever. And then the following night, the murder in plain sight happened. And if without Carla backing me up, I would have been
0: the murder in plain sight. No disrespect for it. How on earth did you survive that?
2: It was a mixture of, Janet coming back in that morning. I feel like Janet did me a favour by going in and blurting it out. Because then I was like, well, that didn't happen. But now if someone is going to get murdered, it's going to be her. It's going to be pinned on me. I think it's a mixture of that, the friendships and the alliances that I had built in the castle, whether they thought I was a faithful or they knew I was a traitor and were keeping me in it, made no odds to me.
0: Ian, I think, thought you were a traitor and was keeping you in it.
2: I don't know if he did now.
1: He just wanted a cloak,
2: easy,
1: didn't he?
2: I was saying to him last night, easy say that in hindsight, bro. But no, Ian is a gent and...
0: we've met them all, by the way. Every day I meet you guys. So I've met all of you now, and it's been gas crack, actually.
2: But we're just slagging because he's saying that he knew, I'm saying he didn't. But then the two of us are laughing because we're like, didn't matter. Like, neither of us were getting rid of one another, so it was fine.
0: One of the things I thought was so funny was Pete started off like a traitor slayer, and then that all went horribly wrong for him over the course of it. And poor K called him on air with us when he called him Agatha Petey, and I was cracking him laughing. but the crack between you all, it looked like a really lovely bunch.
2: Everyone
1: is amazing.
0: Yeah. All right. Well, look, I did secretly want a traitors. I didn't say that to Anna and Diego, but I did. I thought if you had a one, no one would have begrudged it and everyone would have thought it was well deserved. But look, thank you so much.
1: Thanks a million.
2: No worries.
0: To Porrigo, to Carla, the OG traitor. Yay. And thank you very much for joining us.
2: Thanks a million.
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15: Thanks to the newly upgraded lounges at Dublin Airport. Great food, comfy seats, and a calm space before takeoff.
16: In Cork, there is a delay on the South Ring Road westbound between Junction 8 Douglas and a breakdown at Junction 6 Cork Airport. In Dublin, there's a breakdown on the M50 northbound before Junction 12 Fairhouse. Traffic's busy between Junction 12 Fairhouse and Junction 9 Red Cow. And in Galway, Boroughmore southbound onto Dock Road southbound has a delay from Foster Street Junction to the Claddagh Quay. And that's your traffic and travel on News Talk.
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18: It's 6 o'clock. Good evening, I'm Bernie Jemison. There are calls for an increased Garda presence in South Dublin to help tackle gun violence. Gardaí say shots were fired at an apartment complex on the Naas Road in the early hours of this morning. It's the second shooting in the area this week, following an incident on the Jamestown Road in Inchicore. Nobody was injured in either incident. Sinn Féin councillor Dáthú Doolan says local Gardaí are preoccupied with the EU presidency.
19: At the moment, if you're in city centre at all, there's Gardaí all over Dublin Castle, all around City Hall and all around Parliament Street and Dame Street to protect the good and the great for the EU presidency. But that's simply not good enough for our communities. We need to make sure that the Garda presence is not decreased because of that. We need Gardaí in our communities offering a service, protecting our community that are clearly visible, accessible and reliable.
18: Iran's president says his people have been victims of terrorism. Masoud Pezeshkian told delegates at the UN General Assembly his country wants to develop nuclear energy, not a bomb. US President Donald Trump warned Tehran yesterday it could face annihilation without a deal with Washington. A US delegate walked out of the auditorium as Mr. Pezeshkian held up a picture of Iranian schoolchildren killed in a bombing in February.
20: These children perished under bombs with weapons used by the United States and Israel. They were innocent, had committed no crimes.
18: TikTok says it's removed the vast majority of dangerous content before it can be viewed. The company told the Oireachtas Media Committee it removed less than 30 wrong-way driving videos since the M9 crash last month in which five teenagers were killed. Google says it proactively removes dangerous driving content, while Meta says it removed 127 videos. The government is actively considering another extension to the fuel support scheme. A reduction of 30 cents for diesel and 25 cents for petrol is due to expire at the end of next month. However, Public Expenditure Minister Jack Chambers told the Doyle it's under review.
1: We have a budget which will help working people, which will reward work, but also address some of the cost pressures that families face, specifically with home heating oil. And we've been clear that that's a specific consideration in our tax policy measures, and that will be considered, as well as further deferral of excise on petrol and diesel. So we will use our budget with the Tánaiste specifically focused on the energy issues.
18: That's it for now. Headlines at 6:30.
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26: Good evening, I'm Eve Conway. Dara O'Shea insists the Republic of Ireland squad is concentrating fully on tomorrow's game against Kosovo. The Irish captain says players are staying off social media as controversy surrounding their upcoming games against Israel continues to dominate headlines.
27: We've known the noise around the game and there has been, but I think we've all tried to stay off social media as much as possible and stay together. And we've got a massive game tomorrow that we've been preparing for, and we've come in on Sunday, and that's been our focus straight away was preparing for that game.
26: Aoife O'Rourke and her sister Lisa have both qualified for their respective finals at the European Elite Boxing Championships in Sofia. Lisa will box for gold on Thursday and Aoife on Friday. Elsewhere, Michaela Walsh defeated home favourites Stanimira Petrova in the quarterfinals, meaning she'll head home with at least a bronze medal. And finally, chairperson of Mayo GAA, Seamus Toohey, has died. He became chair in 2021 and oversaw Mayo's historic All-Ireland win this summer. A civic reception planned for the Mayo team on Friday has been postponed by the County Council, who have extended their sympathies to Toohey's family, colleague and friends. To hear live commentary of Thursday's Nations League match between Kosovo and the Republic of Ireland, download the Go Loud app now.
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18: Dry this evening and tonight, apart from patches of rain and drizzle developing in the west, lowest temperature 7 to 12 degrees. And now you're up to date on News Talk.
0: Thank you for that, Bernie. You're listening to The Hard Shoulder with Ciara Kelly, and there's still lots to come on the show this evening over the next hour between now and 7pm, including, I know lots of you were discussing this earlier on the show, Minister for Health Jennifer Carol McNeill has moved to ban alcohol discounts. 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We're going to have more on this in about 15 minutes and we'd love to know what you think about it. Are you a supporter? Should we all be drinking less and concentrating on wellness and health? Or is it a nanny state move that is just adding to the price of the cost of living? We're also going to be crossing to New York, where on Taoiseach Micheál Martin gears up to meet New York Mayor Zoran Mamdani. Our political correspondent Sean Defoe will bring us the details on that. And as always, we do want to hear from you throughout the show on everything that we discuss. You can text us now on 53106 at a cost of 30 cent, or WhatsApp us for free on 087 1400 106. Now, France has rushed out emergency measures to tackle their looming fuel crisis, with diesel prices there at a record high and four courts
2: in France running dry off the back of it. The cash-strapped French government announced €450 million worth of handouts and subsidies to households and businesses to deal with what Roland Lescure, the finance minister, called a very difficult and unwanted situation. And joining us now to discuss this further is veteran journalist based in Paris, John Litchfield. Good evening to you, John. What is in this packet of measures being taken by the French Minister for Finance? We are in the same boat here in terms of the pressure our own government is coming under.
3: Yeah, I imagine. Good evening, Ciara. Well, basically, there are two or three things. It's not entirely new. There have been subsidies and bonuses been handed out for 3 months, but the government has rolled them over and increased them enormously, or doubled them in some cases. Essentially, there are several elements to it. One is that if you're a so-called frequent driver, if you absolutely require your car to go to work and you don't earn more than 72,000 a year, you're entitled to 100 euros handout from the government over the next 3 months, which you have to apply for. And people say it's very difficult to sort of make the case for it, but it is, and half the people who are entitled to it over the last 3 months failed to apply. But now that it's 100 euros rather than 50 over 3 months, maybe more will. But the criticism of that is that, okay, 100 euros over 3 months, that's only a euro a day, which is not sort of going very far with prices going up rapidly still. Secondly, if your bosses are prepared to give you a 1,000 euro bonus to help pay for the petrol to get to work, you can have that tax-free. It used to be 600, before that 300, it's been increased to 1,000 euros. But that depends on your bosses being willing to pay it. It's not the government's prepared to hand it out. It's the bosses have to pay it, and then the government will not charge you any tax or charges on it.
2: Okay, so they're foregoing the tax, but you're as you say, your employer has to cough up the money. France's diesel price averaged €2.42 on Monday, and unleaded petrol is €2.19 on average. These are really high levels. We haven't even quite hit that here ourselves.
3: Yeah, and you may remember 2018 when the Gilets Jaunes protested all over France. That started partly with protests against high fuel prices. And I remember standing then beside a big totem outside a supermarket which said €1.50 for diesel prices. And the Gilets Jaunes then thought that was absolutely outrageous and scandalously high price to have to pay for your diesel, which is what most French cars still run on. And now, yeah, as you say, it's €2.40 for diesel. And people are saying that's not the end. You know, it's likely to go up to €3 by the end of the year, unless the war in Iran is brought to an end and the problems caused by the war in Ukraine also are calmed down. So, the French government has been spending €450 million. That's not necessarily been welcomed with open arms certainly not by trade unions or the other political parties.
2: There have been a wave of strike and protests in France in the past week. The government is over a bit of a barrel here, John. They have a huge deficit and no really way to square the circle in terms of paying for all of this. How do you see this unfolding?
3: No, you're absolutely right. The last two governments, or three governments in the last 2 years, have fallen in trying to get budgets through, and another budget for next year is just about to be proposed, which is going to be even more difficult with a presidential election coming up next spring. This package, as you said at the beginning, is €450 million, and Roland Lescure, the finance minister, who is Irish by marriage, like me, by the way, his wife is from Dublin, he said that this was every centime of what the government was getting in extra tax from the fuel prices, because obviously with VAT on petrol, if petrol costs more, the government gets more. But they're saying they're applying every single centime back into this, into these subsidies. They can't afford any more. Whereas the far right, Marine Le Pen, who's the front runner in the elections, is saying that the government should cut VAT down to 5%, sorry, to 5.5% from 20% on fuel, and the left and the unions are saying that there should be just a blockage on prices to make the oil companies pay their rising costs rather than consumers. The government's refusing to go that route and is being accused of doing too little, but as you say, it can't really afford to do very much more.
2: Look, thank you very much for joining us, John. That's veteran journalist based in Paris there, John Litchfield. So France has about 14 times our population. They're bringing in a package of 450 million. Our package, as I recall, is 100 million a month. Love to know what people think about that and whether or not we are overpaying, underpaying, or does people care what's going on in France? Because it would look that this is a Europe-wide problem and indeed a global problem at this point. But on to something else. Health Minister Jennifer Carroll McNeill has introduced new regulations that will help customers using supermarket loyalty cards. Sorry, won't help them. It'll stop customers using supermarket loyalty cards to get discounts on alcohol. The health minister has used her power under the Public Health Alcohol Act, which was passed in 2018, to cut the link between memberships of a shop's loyalty scheme and getting reduced prices on drinks. And I'm joined now by the CEO of Alcohol Action Ireland, Sheila Gilheeny, to react to this. Is this something that you welcome, Sheila?
4: Yes, Ciara, it is. You know, what it's doing is it's making explicit what was already provided for in the Public Health Alcohol Act, which was passed back in 2018. So in that act, basically the law said that there shouldn't be supermarket points to be awarded for the purchase of alcohol, nor should you be able to use supermarket points to be able to buy alcohol. So that is the way the law stood. Those regulations came into effect in 2023, and almost immediately supermarkets moved to devise a loophole to get around that. And what they did was they said that if you were a member of the supermarket club scheme, you could basically buy alcohol at a discounted price. So it was very much dodging the intent of the law that had been put forward. So what we've seen today, or was actually published just a short while ago, is that it's basically a tweaking of the regulations to make explicit what was already the case.
2: It's proving, Sheila, to be very unpopular on our text line. People are referring to it as nanny state. People are talking about the cost of living already being a problem. And Paul says, I fail to see how this will work. I regularly buy 20 euros bottles of wine for 10 euros using a loyalty card. If they do this, I will simply buy a wine that is 10 euros. Could it be that this will be ineffectual and punitive for people?
4: Well, I think firstly, just explain why it's there in the first place. Alcohol is our most widely available drug. It's a very cheap drug, as it happens. And in fact, if you look at supermarket prices in particular, they're essentially the same price today as they were 20 years ago. So in affordability terms, that means that actually alcohol that you buy in the supermarket is 85% more affordable than it was two decades ago. And that kind of affordability, we know.
2: And I'm afraid we appear to have lost the CEO of Alcohol Action Ireland there, Sheila Gilheeny. Do let us know what you think about all of that. And Sheila was just mentioning that alcohol has become more affordable over the past number of years. Is that what you feel? Is that what you care about? 087 1400 106. Up next, all the business news.
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6: Behind the immersion, there's a switch no one understands. Behind that, there's a pipe no one knew existed. Behind that pipe, there's a tap with washer so old it might be load-bearing. Behind all that, there are floorboards that open into the gates of hell. Behind that, there's Frank. Called out for a leaky tap, now he's excavating a house. We're Topline. 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
2: Emmett Oliver joins us now with the business news. Emmett, Stripe report a surge in profits as payments volumes grow.
28: Yes, good evening, Ciara. It is the Collison brothers who are, kind of, just it's worth reminding listeners, the wealthiest people in Ireland. We work it out about $10 billion each, the two brothers are worth. Of course, one, the young scientist all those years ago, and haven't looked back. Of course, the company is not quoted on the stock exchange, Ciara, so we don't always get a good flow of financial information about the company, but we have got some today, and some of the figures here are really quite extraordinary. So the revenues for the company, this is for its European and Asia Pacific operations, are up to almost $6.7 billion. That's a 33% increase in the last calendar year. And there's even more quite extraordinary numbers here. Stripe is now generating $1.9 trillion of payments across its system, and that represents 1.6% of global GDP, which is really an extraordinary number, just the amount of payments that they're capturing around the world. Yeah, it really is something. I mean, and you're looking at a growth trajectory beyond that in the next few years, so it'll probably break into the 2 or 3% of GDP globally as well. So as of now, they've got thousands of employees. They did have a big problem after COVID. They hired too many people. That's their own admission, and they had to lay people off, but they have been back on the hiring trail, and they now point out that 57% of their entire staff are outside the United States, where their main operations are, and that's giving you some sense of the global nature of the business as it emerges into this growth trajectory. We'll see, do they float and finally crystallize that money, Kira? But at the moment, it's a private company, and for now, at least, they can do what they want in that sense.
2: Absolutely. The scale is incomprehensible. But anyway, Emmett, McDonald's pivoting away from beef burgers, you would think that was their meat and two veg, really, towards chicken as shares slide.
28: Yeah, this one caught my eye today. We had some financial figures from, I suppose you probably know about Coca-Cola, you'd call them the most famous consumer brand on the planet. But they haven't been doing that well. The shares are down this evening by about 5%. And really the cause of this is really health concerns and the kind of food that people are now eating. As you pointed out, if you think of McDonald's, you think of the Golden Archers, you think of Quarter Pounders, Big Macs, all of them, of course, pivoted around beef. But it seems younger consumers are moving away from beef and heading towards chicken. It's seen as a leaner product in terms of weight gain and calories and so on. And, you know, the byword for McDonald's in the future years may be chicken wraps and chicken tenders and chicken wings and all this sort of stuff. That seems to be where the company are indicating they're moving towards, because they have lost a lot of market share in that area to other, competitors. Chick-fil-A is one of the ones that they mentioned today in some of their investor calls. So it's a really interesting switch away from beef, not something farmers here in Ireland will want to hear about, unless they're in the chicken game, of course. But it seems younger consumers want this leaner form of white meat. That seems to be the preference at the moment, and McDonald's have no choice but to move in that direction. Of course, they'll keep selling their signature Big Macs and Quarter Pounders, but there is a subtle shift going on that they're simply just having to follow this consumer trend here.
2: And finally, Emmett, DAA profits are taking a hit. This is to do with Middle East conflict sapping travel numbers.
28: Yeah, so Irish people filing into Dublin Airport and the rest of DAA's network, but their problem is they also have a big international operation, Kira. They operate, manage various airports around the world, and a lot of those are in the Middle East and are in Saudi Arabia. And of course, all those countries and that region have been caught up in this terrible, destructive conflict with Iran. So as a result, it's kind of squeezed profits at the company. They're down 6% to almost 73 million. So Ireland, the part of the operation from Ireland, is doing well, but those wider consultancy contracts and management contracts, not so good until we have a solution, which looks as distant as ever, unfortunately, this evening.
2: I think you're absolutely right on that one, Emmett. Listen, thank you very much for joining us. We shall chat to you tomorrow.
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2: Now, loads of you texting about all the, discussions we've been having on the show since 4 o'clock this evening. George says, at 65, I'm getting pretty tired of the government telling me how to live my life in my own house. Shut down the Dáil bar and then come and see us. This is about loyalty cards potentially not being allowed to be used anymore for alcohol, discounts, your club card, etc. We were also discussing which accents we find attractive and which accents we're drawn to. Hi, I live in Fermanagh and recently dated a woman from Mayo, and her accent was absolutely beautiful. I found it very relaxing and soft listening to her speak, and I suspect that my producer put that through to me because she is also from Mayo. And maybe finally on this one, Declan in Dublin 8 says, good evening, Kira. The late Alistair Cook, who used to do Letter from America on BBC Radio 4, had a lovely lived-in voice in his later years. Very soothing. Do keep your texts coming in to us. 087 1400 106 is the WhatsApp. We love you joining in the conversation here. But now it is coming up to 6:30. Let's get the latest news headlines and Bernie Jameson.
18: Thanks, Ciara. Good evening. The government is actively considering another extension to the fuel support scheme. It comes 6 months after temporary measures were first introduced. Iran's president has told the UN General Assembly that his people have been the victims of terrorism. A US delegate walked out as Mr. Peshkian held up a picture of Iranian schoolchildren killed in a bombing. A convicted murderer who'd been on the run from a prison in the north has been arrested in Donegal. 29-year-old Gary Anderson was granted temporary release from Maghaberry prison last week, but failed to return to custody. That's it for now. More at 7.
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19: Thanks to the newly upgraded lounges at Dublin Airport. Great food, comfy seats, and a calm space before takeoff.
18: In Dublin, the M50 northbound is busy between Junction 11 Talla and Junction 9 Red Cow. In Galway, the Quincentennial Bridge onto Seamus Quirk Road westbound is backed up between the Castle Ruin and Circular Road Junction. In Cork, the South Ring Road eastbound is backed up between Junction 9 Bloomfield and Junction 10 Mahon. And in Limerick, there's a delay on the Dock Road northbound from Courtbrack Avenue Junction to Shannon Bridge roundabout. That's your traffic and travel on News Talk.
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20: Good evening, I'm Eve Conway. Aoife O'Rourke and her sister Lisa have both qualified for their respective finals at the European Elite Boxing Championships in Sofia, while Michaela Walsh is into the semi-finals. The last Irish boxer in action today was John McConnell in the light middleweight semi-final. He was defeated by Azerbaijan's Nabi Iskandarov, but leaves Sofia with a bronze medal. And finally, chairperson of Mayo GAA, Seamus Toohey, has died. He became chair in 2021 and oversaw Mayo's historic All-Ireland win this summer. To hear live commentary of Thursday's Nations League match between Kosovo and the Republic of Ireland, download the Go Loud app now.
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18: Mostly dry tonight, apart from rain developing in the west, lowest temperature 7 to 12 degrees. And now you're up to date on News Talk.
2: Thank you for that, Bernie. Now, the Taoiseach will shortly meet with New York City Mayor Zoran Mamdani. It comes on day two of the UN General Assembly, with world leaders addressing the Assembly and the Taoiseach himself preparing to deliver his address tomorrow. But for the latest on what is happening over there, I am joined now by News Talk's political correspondent, Sean Defoe. Good evening to you, Sean, or should I say good afternoon. You are in New York. What is currently on the agenda for the Irish?
21: Yeah, hi, Ciara. I'm actually outside the New York Irish Centre on Jackson Avenue in Long Island, where the Taoiseach is inside meeting some senior citizens here. It's kind of a weekly lunch that they have, most of them having come over from Ireland in the 50s or the 60s. Have been here. I was just talking to one man who's marking his 70th year, came over as a 21-year-old. And worked at JFK for most of those 70 years that he was here, and the Taoiseach sort of going through and hearing those stories. And literally in the next sort of 20 minutes or so, the New York mayor, Zoran Mamdani, as you mentioned, is due to arrive here to meet some of the citizens. Men have a meeting with the Taoiseach as well. Some talk that they're going to get a subway ride together. It must be some social media hit video that Mamdani is very well known for that they're going to do in the next little while. But he has been a topic du jour through UN Week, even though he doesn't technically have any really involvement in the UN General Assembly, because he met with Donald Trump earlier this week and was talking about different issues, and because of a spat that he's had with the Israeli Prime Minister Benjamin Netanyahu, who's also due to address the UN on Thursday before the Taoiseach does. Netanyahu accusing him of being an apologist for terrorism and a Hamas supporter. Mamdani himself has hit back, and earlier we asked the Taoiseach what he made of the diatribe between the two.
22: I care for that we're not deliberately being sucked into that campaign in a way that might be advantageous to some. But I would not, I would reject that. I think Mayor Mamdani, first of all, he's been a very effective mayor. He's quite popular here in New York. And he has won a very significant mandate here. And I think Prime Minister Netanyahu and others should respect his mandate and not endeavour to undermine it or cast doubt on it. He has a very, very strong mandate to govern New York and as mayor of New York City, and I'm looking forward to meeting with him.
2: Okay, interesting. Sean, the Iranian president has been addressing the UN as well. What has he said?
21: Yeah, probably the standout address so far, aside from maybe President Zelensky of Ukraine. Obviously, yesterday, Donald Trump gave his address and said he was weighing up his options, whether to try and find a peace deal that benefits the US and Iran or to put them on the road to hell, I think was the exact quote. And today, it's the first time, actually, that the leader of a country the US is at war with has given an address to the UN and been on US soil for that. But the Iranian president gave his address and said that Iran wouldn't take a backward step, wouldn't bend the knee or bow to US pressure, that they were ready to talk about peace, but not if there's going to be threats hanging over them, and that they also wouldn't abandon their nuclear program, not to create a weapon, he said, but rather to develop nuclear energy for his country, that they shouldn't be stifled, and that actually it was Iran that was subject to active terrorism by Israel and the United States, rather than the way that Donald Trump presented it yesterday, which was that Iran was the biggest sponsor of terrorism across the world and that he was doing this for the good of the rest of the world. So a very fiery speech hitting back at Donald Trump today.
2: Okay. And finally, Sean, Irish ministers have been active and discussing the budget here. What's the latest on that?
21: Yeah, less than 2 weeks to go and quite a bit of budget detail, as you would expect. Interesting, earlier we were talking to the Taoiseach and asking about this sort of spat that he's been having and Fianna Fáil have been having with Simon Harris, in that Fianna Fáil have suggested, for example, cutting the stamp duty for first-time buyers. Harris said absolutely not going to happen. And there was also reports that Fianna Fáil's minister, James Brown, the housing minister, wants to see the Help to Buy threshold raised from 30,000 euro, people would get back up to 50,000, and Simon Harris basically said that wasn't going to be happening. Today, the Taoiseach said that he wasn't bringing that up. He isn't pushing that idea of the Help to Buy. It's not something that he's really all that concerned with. So it's kind of hanging out his minister to dry, really, in the middle of it. And interestingly, Dara O'Brien, the energy minister, he's also here. He's been attending a couple of meetings on climate at the UN and is travelling to Washington today to meet with the US energy secretary. And he announced that next week, cabinet, he's bringing forward new grants for energy upgrades for homes. So there's going to be a grant, as I understand it, worth 600 euro towards a solar battery on top of the 1800 euro grant available for solar panels. That could be available as early as October, so just a few weeks time. And then a second, which is a boiler scrappage scheme. This is for older oil and gas boilers. It's going to be worth 2,000 euro and can be combined with the grant for a heat pump. So up to 14,500 euro would be available to people. That one's going to take a bit longer to get in place, probably towards the start of next year. And the minister has also said it's not going to be like the car scrappage scheme, the old car scrappage scheme, which was, I think, oversubscribed in about 7 minutes, and that this one would be a lot more widely available. So he's not upping any of the existing grants. There's not going to be extra money in the budget for that, but creating a few new ones.
2: Look, thank you very much for joining us on all of that. That is News Talk's political correspondent, Sean Defoe, and loads of you texting about all sorts of things, including what should happen in terms of the cost of fuel. One texter says, remember when we had a lockdown from home? Well, sorry, remember we had to work from home during lockdown? The government could announce a lockdown system as a way to conserve fuel. People don't really need to be driving everywhere. We have the technology. From my cold, dead hands, will you take my liberty again over something as stupid as the price of fuel? I honestly don't know why we are, some of us, flahoolock with people's liberties, and civil liberties do matter in a country. We are still dealing with the fallout from the last lockdown in terms of antisocial behaviour, absences from school, mental health and all of it. But loads of you texting about alcohol. I'm a responsible adult. I like a glass of two or wine at the weekend and I'm a moderate drinker. If the club card prices go up, I will just buy a cheaper bottle. So overall, I see this as a pointless exercise, which will not change the amount of alcohol consumed, just the quality. And one more on this for now. Regarding alcohol, by the time we have all our bills paid, we can't afford to go out for a few pints at the weekend. A few beers in the supermarket on a Saturday night when we can squeeze them into the budget is a little way to relax after working 6 days. We normally look through the offers in the club card to see what we can fit in. It's normally a six pack between myself and my wife, which we will now probably have to forego, this one little last luxury that we have left, says Paddy, who is really very unhappy. Coming up next, though, on The Hard Shoulder, as if the royal family didn't have enough woes at the moment, Simon Vigar, one of the British television's long-serving royal correspondents, is joining us to discuss his new book, The Four Wives of Windsor.
0: The Hard Shoulder with Ciara Kelly and Shane Coleman on News Talk.
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2: I'm delighted to be joined now by Simon Vigor, one of British television's longest-serving royal correspondents, about his new book, The Four Wives of Windsor, Rivalries, Influence and the Real Power Behind the Crown. Simon, you're very welcome to The Hard Shoulder.
5: Kira, thanks very much for having me. It's great.
2: I think there is a bit of an endless fascination with the royal family. You've taken a very interesting tack with this book. You've looked at four women who weren't royal by birth, who married in, namely Diana, Camilla, Meghan and Catherine, and you've sort of charted their trajectory and their influence on the royals.
5: Yeah, I thought for a while that it's the people who come in who are the change makers, either deliberately or often not deliberately, because they've been able to see it from the outside. Some have got months to get their heads around it, like Meghan and Diana. Others have had

0: you've mentioned her rather than perhaps Diana. Her road into royalty was one that you might not have predicted. I mean, is it fair to say that she is and has been the love of Charles's life, but also starting as a mistress and as very publicly a mistress who was outed by Diana, yeah, with the "there's three of us in this marriage," you would have thought perhaps that it would have been harder for her to gain acceptance with the British public, yet she has.
1: Oh, yeah. I mean, it's an incredible PR turnaround, isn't it? Considering where she was 30 years ago as public enemy number one. But yes, she is the love of his life. She didn't start as a mistress, though. She started as a girlfriend back in the early 70s when they were in their early 20s. They were boyfriend and girlfriend. And, you know, people accused Charles of dithering and missing his chance back in the early 70s. It's not as simple as that. He was too young then to get married, and he was off in the Royal Navy as well. And we all know that, you know, she married a dashing young army officer called Andrew Parker Bowles, and the rest is history. But that, you know, the affair was definitely on by the late 70s, and then back on in the mid 80s when Charles and Diana's marriage was really hitting the rocks.
0: Okay. I had known they had been boyfriend and girlfriend, and I had forgotten it because the mistress role kind of overshadowed it, I suppose, to some extent. It was certainly sort of portrayed that he wasn't going to be allowed to marry her, though, in any case, for a variety of reasons.
1: Yeah, I mean, it sounds ridiculous to many people now, but back then, a woman with a past, as it was called, was not considered appropriate for a royal bride. And that's why Diana, 19-year-old Diana, was accepted as engagement fiancé material.
0: And then, as you mentioned, in comes Diana, looking out from under her eyelashes and virginal and all of those things that were, as you say, important back in the early 80s. Did she have the biggest impact on changing the royal family? She sort of blew the lid off everything, really, didn't she?
1: She did, yeah. She absolutely did. I mean, I'm biased. I find it quite hard to be impartial on this one because it's a generational thing because of the age I am, because I remember Diana. Because I got, as a yet very young radio reporter in London, I got to report on one of her last engagements. So I am biased. But yes, I mean, I would say she's the biggest change maker for all sorts of reasons. Shy Di, 19 years old. She barely knew Charles. There was a massive age difference. You know, she suspected there was something going on with Camilla even before the wedding, but it was too late to back out. So everything that she had been through, everything that was thrown at her, and how she adapted and how she, you know, grew into her role as Princess Diana, I think is exceptional. Then you've got how she brought up the boys, you know, had a much more normal, in quotation marks, education and childhood than royal children before them. And of course, the tragedy of her death changed the royal family. It changed Britain. I mean, I was reporting in London that week. The country definitely changed.
0: People weren't sure that the monarchy was going to survive the death of Diana, the people's princess, the outpouring of terrible grief in the UK. Is that fair to say? And how the royals were perceived at that time as cold, detached, out of touch?
1: Yeah, I mean, you got it. I mean, it was a very strange, tragic, horrible week. But the royal family, it was very rocky indeed. I mean, certainly Charles and Camilla were seen as public enemy number one. He was genuinely afraid for his safety. And you know, we know that there are various stages of grief. By the middle of that week, you know, there was definite anger. There was anger towards the establishment and how Diana had been treated. There was anger towards the media because we were accused of killing her. Mm-hmm. I was reporting at Kensington Palace in that huge mountain of flowers there, and somebody spat at me. It's like, well, that's, I wasn't expecting that, and I'm pretty sure I wasn't responsible for her death. But that's, you know, the media were blamed by some people for killing Diana. Of course, paparazzi were involved that night.
0: She was hounded. I mean, she was probably the most famous woman in the world, and she was hounded by paparazzi, although you might argue she courted them to some extent too. But being chased through those tunnels with a driver who was over the limit, it was an accident.

0: accident waiting to happen, I suppose.
1: Yeah, and completely avoidable as well. I mean, I won't go into great detail, but, you know, she didn't have her Scotland Yard protection officers then. And if she had, you know, those who had been protecting her before, say, she would have never been put in that position.
0: Let's bring it forward to the next generation of royal wives, Meghan and Catherine. Let's start with Meghan. One of the most divisive characters in the royal family. You only have to look at social media to see, in fairness, whatever you may think about Meghan, no matter what she does or says, she's kind of damned if she does and she's damned if she doesn't.
1: Yeah, it's a great shame and also completely avoidable. By the way, both Meghan and Diana said that they received no help from the institution. But yeah, Meghan could have been a transformative member of the British royal family. It's such a wasted opportunity. Harry and Meghan are box office. And I saw it in their engagements in 2017 and 2018. The idea, by the way, that, you know, the whole British press was against them from the beginning is just nonsense. You know, the coverage in those early days was, I would say, 90% positive. In 2019, it went downhill, but I think it was totally avoidable. It's a crying shame.
0: Am I right in my speculation, Simon, which is just my speculation, really, that in some ways, Harry is projecting Diana onto Meghan and trying to protect her in a way he couldn't protect his mother? I often think that he's going to battle for Meghan, sometimes unnecessarily, but he's doing so because of Diana.
1: Yeah, I think you're absolutely right. Everything is seen through that prism.
0: Mm.
1: And William also does this, but in a different style. But yes, I mean, absolutely everything is about protecting their wives and their family.
0: The before we get on to Catherine, Simon, the book Spare, I mean, how much damage did that do to Harry's relationship with his family?
1: A lot. And, you know, trust is a very fragile thing in all families, isn't it? I mean, they are a family, first and foremost, and we all know what family problems are like.
0: And no family wants their dirty laundry in public. It doesn't matter whether you're royal or not.
1: No, and this is on the front page every day. But, you know, he obviously is criticised for invading his own privacy there and invading the privacy of his father and his brother, and blaming Camilla a lot for negative publicity for him and PR games that were played back in the day. And insinuations about Catherine as well. So there is no relationship at the moment between Harry and William. And it's very tentative stages as we saw with Charles and Camilla, with their meeting at Highgrove recently.
0: Which leads us on to Catherine, who will be Queen, who obviously William's wife. She is sort of the most royal of all the royals, despite not being of royal birth, insofar as that she walks that line, that duty, that old school royal line, probably more than any of the other three have.
1: Yeah, I mean, she's obviously in the coming decades is the most influential, because she's married to the next king and the mother of the one after that, and those children, George, Charlotte, and Louis, are having as normal a childhood as it's possible, much more normal than William and Harry's, which was much more in the public glare. But William and Catherine have been able to build a big wall between what's private and what's public. The late Queen, Queen Elizabeth, she identified Catherine as being a very good thing very early on.
0: She reminds me a little bit of Queen Elizabeth in that sense of duty and decorum, and despite the fact you might see her smiling or laughing, I'm not saying this in an insulting way, but I don't see as much of a human side to her as you might have seen to Diana, because I think she doesn't sort of reveal it. I'm not saying she doesn't have it, but yeah. she's walking a road a bit differently.
1: It's interesting. I was told by one of the people who worked with her in the early days that, you know, the public speaking side of things was definitely the biggest issue. She's had coaching, she's getting a lot better. And I think, you know, she will reveal more of herself. And indeed she has in the videos she's made since her cancer treatment. So we'll see more of that. She's very, I think, genuinely very smart. You know, she was given the time that Diana didn't have. She was given the time to decide if she wanted to be part of this or not. And once she decided, she was all in. Very clear-eyed and
0: ambitious. You know,
1: yeah, I mean, love is at the root of this. But yeah, I mean, she wants it to succeed.
0: Maybe a couple of last things. in terms of these women, is there a feud between Meghan and Catherine? Was there a feud between Diana and Camilla? Or is that how, I suppose, the media and the world likes to portray women at each other's throats?
1: Yeah, well, yeah, indeed. I mean, for women marrying into the family, it is incredibly difficult with all of that public scrutiny, unfair scrutiny. Diana and Camilla, I don't think there was a feud. I mean, they hardly met, but Diana did famously confront Charles and Camilla at a house party that Charles and Camilla were convinced Diana wouldn't be going to. And she turned up and she confronted them and said, "Don't treat me like I'm an idiot." So she knew Camilla from the very beginning and rumbled what was going on pretty early on. Meghan and Catherine were never going to be great mates. I don't think there's a feud, but it was just a culture clash pretty early on of, you know, British reserve and American over-familiarity. And it went downhill from there.
0: Maybe a last question for you. You're writing a book about non-royals marrying in. Notable by her absence is Sarah Ferguson, previously Fergie, as she would have been referred to back in the day. Was that deliberate?
1: Yeah. I mean, it was deliberate in the sense that I had to slim it down. And how is she going to change the monarchy? I'm not sure how, well, maybe we don't know yet.
0: Ill repute, perhaps?
1: Of course, lots of allegations are denied. I'm not sure how much of an actual meaningful change there will be. I think we will find, you know, we will all discover together over the next 10 years.
0: Thank you very much to Simon Vigard there. And his book, The Four Wives of Windsor, is out now at all good bookshops. And that is our lot for the whole show. Myself and Shane will be back with you tomorrow from 4 p.m. Do stay tuned for Off the Ball. They're up next. But other than that, have a fantastic evening.
2: We could tell you how it feels to win €200,000.
3: Are you nervous?
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2: Or we could let Shona tell you. And we're doing it all again.
4: I'm so happy. Thank you so much.
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23: So when Daniel and Nathan Whiffen joined us in studio a year ago, they were buzzing for their move to California. 12 months later, the move turned out to set them back in competitive terms. And tonight on the show, they're coming back in for a conversation. We've also got Jerry Thornley on Wednesday Night Rugby, and we will set the scene from Pristina ahead of Kosovo versus the Republic of Ireland. It's Wednesday's Off the Ball coming up after the news.
24: Across Ireland, this is the home of conversation that counts. 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
25: It's 7 o'clock. Good evening. I'm Jane McNamara. They're called for an increased Garda presence in South Dublin to help tackle gun violence. Gardaí say shots were fired at an apartment complex on the Naas Road in the early hours of this morning. It's the second shooting in the area this week following an incident on the Jamestown Road in Inchicore. Nobody was injured in either incident. Sinn Féin councillor Dáithí Doolan says local Gardaí are preoccupied with the EU presidency.
26: At the moment, if you're in city centre at all, there's Gardaí all over Dublin Castle, all around City Hall and all around Parliament Street and Dame Street to protect the good and the great for the EU presidency. But that's simply not good enough for our communities. We need to make sure that the Garda presence is not decreased because of that. We need Gardaí in our communities offering a service, protecting our community that are clearly visible, accessible and reliable.
25: The Taoiseach says he's supportive of the idea of increasing the amount people can earn tax-free from renting a room in their home. The rent-a-room scheme currently allows someone to earn up to €14,000 before they have to pay tax. Higher Education Minister James Lawless is pushing for that to increase to €20,000 a year. Micheál Martin says he wouldn't get involved in discussing figures publicly, but he is supportive.
27: The rent-a-room scheme has been very effective since it was introduced, particularly in the last number of years for student accommodation.
25: A man convicted of murder who'd been on the run from a prison in the north has been arrested in the south. 29-year-old Gary Anderson was granted temporary release from Maharbury prison last week, but failed to return to custody. He was arrested by Gardaí at around 2 o'clock this afternoon at a property in the Buncrana area of Donegal. Mr. Anderson was sentenced to 15 years in prison in 2023 for the murder of Carl Kelly in Derry. Iran's president says his people have been victims of terrorism. Masoud Pezeshkian told delegates at the UN General Assembly his country wants to develop nuclear energy, not a bomb. US President Donald Trump warned Tehran yesterday it could face annihilation without a deal with Washington. The US delegate walked out of the auditorium as Mr. Pezeshkian held up a picture of Iranian schoolchildren killed in a bombing in February. That's it for now. More in an hour.
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25: Dry tonight, apart from patches of rain and drizzle developing in the west. Lowest temperatures 7 to 12 degrees. 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
23: Good evening, you're welcome along to Wednesday night's Off the Ball. It's Owen here with you until 10 o'clock. I hope you're well. Wednesday night rugby is back this evening. Jerry Thornley's going to be in studio from 7:30. The URC, of course, up and running this weekend, so we'll run through the provinces ahead of a brand new season. Also tonight from 8 o'clock, Daniel and Nathan Whiffen are going to be with us in studio. They have had a hell of a 12 months. They were with us in August of last year talking about their impending move to California. So we're going to be catching up with them to see how those last 13 months actually went for them. From 9 o'clock then, the football show is coming your way. Stephen Doyle is in Pristina. He's going to join us to talk about Kosovo versus the Republic of Ireland and bring us through some of the comments from Hamer Halgrimson and Dara O'Shea from today's press conference. Also that hour, in studio, we're going to be joined by Nick McGeehan of Fair Square. Fair Square, an organisation that you might have heard us talk about on the show quite a bit over the past couple of years. They've been central to keeping the conversation going around reform at FIFA, and they were also central to bringing the submission to UEFA regarding Israel being in breach of two UEFA statutes. They worked in conjunction with Bose around that. So loads of interesting stuff coming up this evening. Our number is 087-9180-180, and Eve Conway and Arthur O'Dea are both with us in studio. Good evening to you both, folks. We're going to start this evening with the Whiffens, because as I say, this is a conversation we've wanted to have with them for a couple of weeks. I think they were pretty open after the European Championships about how their time in California affected them, basically. As I say, they were in studio a year ago. Nathan Whiffen was going out to Cal to swim for their team in the NCAA championships. And Daniel Whiffen did what any good twin would do in those circumstances and said, I'm coming with you as well. And he was going to go through a training regime while not actually representing the university. And as it turned out, it didn't quite work for them. Their performances in 2026, their levels in 2026 haven't been quite of their own high standards. But the good news, of course, is that there is still a full 2 years to go until the Los Angeles Olympics. So here's a little bit of a sample of the conversation when the lads were in earlier.
1: The fair reason why we left in April was because we spoke to John Rudd, the old MPD of Some Island. I talked to him quite a bit, and he was like, well, if you move now, this move has not affected the Olympics.
23: Okay.
1: But if you move in April, you know, like it's actually going to, it could help a lot. Where if you wait till the July, you know, it could end up affecting the games. So we're like, well, that's the reason why we left. It was because we didn't want to affect the Olympics.
23: How close to the Olympics can something affect it? Or how far away, really?
1: Like, I would say within 2 years.
23: 2 years. So, yeah. So it begins now, really. Yeah.
1: Well, if you look at it from a perspective of where I was in 2022 to 2024, so we had Commonwealth Games, and I didn't go to the Europeans. We had a World Champs in 2022, and I was, I don't know what times I went, but I'm way faster now than I was in 2022, and I ended up winning the Olympics.
23: Okay, so it's glass half full approach from Daniel there on this. There's still time. Don't panic. Don't worry about him not managing to grab a medal in the 800 or 1500 at this year's European Championships. They're back on track.
2: I guess so. It must be very difficult. It's weird to be thinking of life in those terms, making decisions that might impact you 2-3 years from now. Obviously, it's part of their whole thing, but it does give an idea of how all-encompassing the life of an athlete at that level is.
23: Yeah, definitely. I think they probably went for the non-all-encompassing approach for a little bit of this year. Certainly, they seem to enjoy the college life, although it seemed they were pretty committed to their craft when they were in Berkeley as well. And the training regime just didn't really do it for them. From what I understand, and we'll hear a lot more from them after 8 o'clock, is that this was a program that was geared towards shorter distances. So if you're a 100-meter, 200-meter, maybe even a 400-meter swimmer, the training that they were getting, perfect. You're going to be finely tuned. But for these sickos swimming 800 meters, 1,500 meters, this was not the sort of training regime for them. Too easy, basically, on them.
2: Does that seem a mad thing not to know before going?
23: Yeah, like, I did put that to them.
2: It just does seem strange, like leaving that up to chance, unless you're misled or whatever, but I'm guessing that wasn't it. But I've often wondered, obviously there's a load of nuance, and like, why would coaching be any different in swimming than anything else? But it does seem like when it's a sport that's so drilled by times and different things that you'd think like an elite level coach could do it all or could like train you for the what you need rather than just what they do. I suppose there are areas of expertise each coach has. It just seems strange that like someone wouldn't be able to take an Olympic gold medal standard swimmer and give him what he needs.
23: The previous interviews before today would suggest that maybe they didn't want to mess with the Olympic gold standard swimmer. So they didn't want to do anything too outside the box when it comes to actually improving Daniel Whiffen because he was at the very top of his game. It's worth, just on what you said there, it's worth remarking that they are essentially being coached remotely now in Dublin. So Andy Manley, who was their coach at Loughborough, is still their coach, but they're based in Dublin. They've just bought a house in Dublin, actually. So they're very much here, but their coaching is coming from Loughborough. They're going to have plenty of input from Dublin as well. But they're essentially just racing against each other, just a two-man training team, and a lot of the instruction, a lot of the big decisions are coming remotely. So that would also play into this idea yeah. that no matter what sort of expertise was on the ground over in California, they could possibly have mixed the two things with one of their former coaches. But, and you'll get this when you listen to the lads, maybe they're just so positive as individuals. I think they'll look back on the last year and not really regret it too much. They'll look back on it and think to themselves, well, it was a bit of a break mentally. The real work starts now. There's still plenty of time to Los Angeles. We had our fun. Let's knuckle down now.
4: Well, it is interesting that he said, you know, where he was in 2022 leading up to the Paris Games. He's kind of, for someone who's still very young, Whiffens are only, what, 25? They have done all this a full cycle before. So it's kind of encouraging to know that they've kind of been there, done that, and know, yeah. not even know where they need to be, but know where they need to not be, and then yeah. take active measures.
23: Definitely.
2: What's the German fella's name again?
23: Liebmann.
2: Yeah, yeah.
23: You Johannes
2: like,
23: Liebmann.
2: You like him?
23: Well, I mean, there's no opinion about it. This guy is like this guy comes along at the age of 19 and annihilates the 1500 meter world record. I mean, the only reason I was watching the race was to watch Daniel Whiffen.
2: Yeah, yeah, yeah.
23: And like so at the start, you're like, oh, that's cute. The 19 year old is well ahead of the world record line. That's cute. Let's see yeah. if he actually finishes up on the podium. And then at the end, it's like, oh my God, he absolutely destroyed the world record. So is there potentially a new generation of swimmer coming along that are just going to put up ridiculous numbers? There's Ahmed Joadi as well, who's only 21, who's, again, younger than the Whiffens and a real competitor of theirs. Like Daniel Whiffen, somebody that we've spoken to quite a bit and whose story we know quite a bit about, he would always talk about Bobby Fink as his major rival, the United States swimmer, the guy from Florida. And he's had a bad 2026 as well. So I think that probably cushions the blow somewhat. However, when you've got a 19-year-old coming along, smashing the world record at 1500, maybe a few red flags are coming up thinking, we don't just need to get back to 2024 level. We've got to discover a whole new level and bring down our own PBs over the next couple of years. So that's coming up after 8 o'clock. Top story today, Eve. No prizes for guessing. It is Heimir Hallgrímsson speaking in Kosovo.
4: It is. So Republic of Ireland manager Heimir Hallgrímsson has said he didn't intend for his recent comments on the upcoming Israel games to take away attention from tomorrow's match against Kosovo. The Israeli Football Association reacted strongly to Hallgrímsson saying that Ireland are not playing with genocide, we're playing against genocide, we're playing against Israel, we're not playing with Israel. In a post on X on Monday night, they insisted Hallgrímsson displayed stupidity, ignorance and hypocrisy. Now, Taoiseach Micheál Martin defended the Ireland manager in New York yesterday, saying that the remarks from Israel's FA are unacceptable and should be withdrawn. Hallgrímsson today said he's thankful for the support he and his team have received, but regrets the focus being taken away from the football.
5: Obviously, we're grateful for all the support we have creating and taking over maybe the headlines at the moment, what I said last press meeting we had. As taking the attention away from maybe what's most important. Like you said, we are playing an important game against Kosovo. So that's was not the purpose, and maybe from a leadership point of view, not clever from me to take the attention like this. I need to be focused on the game. The players need to be focused on the game. But to answer the question, we're thankful for all the support we get. It's a tricky time for us.
23: Are we going to be focused on the game? How are we feeling about this tomorrow evening?
4: Unfortunately, it does just feel like a little blip before the real big story begins over the next couple of weeks. You know, I feel no offence to the Kosovan football team,
23: But they're probably better than us.
4: Yeah, well, Halgrimsson kept repeating that in the press conference, saying they're a good team. We do need to actually be focused on this because this is a game of football that is competitive. We shouldn't forget that.
23: Uh-huh. It is hard to separate them. I thought at the start of the week, we kind of no bother. But kind of as the week has gone on, particularly since the, as you mentioned, the Israel football tweet the last day and the Taoiseach coming out yesterday in defence of Halgrimsson and that press conference today. Just, I think particularly listening to that press conference today and just the tone of Hamer, the tone of Dara O'Shea, it's very hard to see that their mood is not affected by this and subsequently the performance won't be affected by what's coming down the tracks, because this has been a heavy enough time for them, I suspect.
2: For sure. It's not going to be, they're inextricable for this time being. Maybe in hindsight we'll be able to look back and look at it in different ways as a footballing story, but it's even their travel pattern. Everything's going to be thrown so out. Weird thing of being in four different cities for four games and different things, you know, constantly on the go. They're going to be wrecked. It's going to be a very weird kind of few weeks for them. I don't think you can get away from it. Halgrimsson really sounded like he was, and I don't think he necessarily did anything wrong, but he sounded really chastened, even talking just like, oh God, here we go. Which was odd. I thought he should have been a bit more bullish.
23: Yeah. I guess it's easy for us to say, is it? Like, if you're the person who's in that position, even if the Football Association of a horrendous country comes after you in such public terms and uses such language, you're probably going to be taken aback by it a little bit, even if you can pretty much disregard everything they say as patently ridiculous.
2: Yeah, probably. You're probably right, erring on the side of it. It's not like he's due. He's not used to that kind of exposure.
23: Yeah.
2: Even as an international figure, technically as manager, he will not have been targeted before in that way.
23: I think when Hamer came in the first instance, I think he probably wasn't used to the level of focus on the Republic of Ireland football manager full stop. And then just to compound things, the Republic of Ireland football manager now faces their toughest public relations task that they've arguably ever faced. So, yeah, he's not had an easy 2 years when we talk about the last couple of years when it comes to his gig as Republic of Ireland manager. Now then, on to the Hurling All-Stars, Eve. We have nominations out as of today.
4: We do. So All-Ireland champions Limerick lead the way in the All-Star Hurling nominations, accounting for 13 of the 45 nominees. Runners-up Galway are close behind with 11. Cork have bagged 7 nominations and Clare 6. Dublin have 3. Offaly and Waterford boast 2 each. And Kilkenny have 1. So two Limerick men, Dermot Burns and Gerard Hegarty, and Cork's Brian Hayes are up for Hurler of the Year, while there's two Galway men, Jason Rabbit and Killian Treyers, and another Corkman, William Buckley, nominated for Young Hurler of the Year. And the awards will be handed out at the All-Stars Banquet on October 30th.
23: Who's winning this? Give me your Hurler of the Year, Young Hurler of the Year.
2: I think Hegarty will probably win Hurler of the Year. I think. Kind of a thought that for a while out. Young Hurler's harder. I guess maybe Rabbit. He certainly was probably the most. You're kind of going off what will likely happen, like with people who are most talked about. And I don't know, if I had to guess, maybe Hegarty and Rabbit, but the really interesting thing, and to be fair to him, Torna pointed this out earlier, 1 Kilkenny nomination. I don't know exactly when the last time that's happened, but I don't know if it would even have been in year lifetimes. I'm not sure. I mean, realistically not, which is quite interesting. But I don't know, do you think Hegarty and Rabbit seems all right?
23: Yeah, I think so.
2: Maybe Burns, but I think Hegarty just has the profile, maybe. We were talking about it. He'd be one of only 3 people to have won more than one.
23: That's it, yeah. So himself and Keane Lynch on 2 and Henry Shefflin on 3 if
2: Hegarty ends up winning.
23: Burns would as well, of course, yeah.
2: You'd have 4 hurlers of the year from one club.
23: Yeah, that'd be extraordinary.
2: It's unbelievable.
23: And
2: more than that, sorry, anyway.
23: Possibly a little window to go on and actually match Henry as well.
2: Possibly.
23: Yeah, so I think
2: it'll be interesting. It's a weird year. I don't know why it's not. I think there's a weirdness when one team wins everything, that it's kind of hard to make too much argument. There'll be certain things that are placed off. Obviously, Limerick will get the bulk of the actual awards, but it's just a weird one when everyone else you kind of have to really make a case for, rather than it's kind of hard to imagine you wouldn't have someone specifically the Hurler of the Year coming from the winning county in that regard.
23: No, for sure. We have a couple of more Gaelic game stories, Eve.
4: We do. So for the Westmeath ladies, they have a new manager and it's former Dublin goalkeeper, Cliona O'Connor. The 2010 All-Ireland winner had previously been involved with the backroom team, but she replaces Frank Brown at the helm and it's her first inter-county managerial role. Westmeath won back-to-back Leinster Intermediate titles in 2025 and 2026, but were knocked out of the All-Ireland Intermediate Championship at the semi-final stage for the last 2 years.
23: We have then some very sad news coming out of Mayo GEA.
4: We do. So chairperson of Mayo GAA, Seamus Toohey, has died. He became chair in 2021 and oversaw Mayo's historic All-Ireland win this summer. A civic reception planned for the Mayo team on Friday has been postponed by the County Council, who have extended their sympathies to his family, colleagues and friends. Mayo GAA, in a statement today, said that his legacy cannot be measured in pitches, facilities and structures. It can be found in the people he supported, the young players he encouraged, the volunteers he valued, the clubs he supported and the countless friendships, old and young, he made throughout his years of service.
23: Photographs today of him holding Sam Maguire only a couple of months ago. At this stage, really awful news, and we pass on our best to his family and to everybody in Brafia, Mayo GAA as well. Seamus Toohey there passing away. We have a couple of more stories, Eve. I think the boxing, this is developing into a really positive week for Ireland.
4: It absolutely is. So to start, Michaela Walsh defeated home favourite Stanimira Petrova at the European Elite Boxing Championships in Sofia. She finished the fight with all five judges scoring in her favour, meaning she'll head home with at least a bronze medal. Her semi-final is against Hungarian Kukta Vlekslava on Thursday. And speaking to Boxing Ireland after her fight, Walsh said she wasn't going to leave Bulgaria without a medal.
3: I knew coming in this was going to be a tough fight, but I really, for this tournament, I've really started to believe in myself, to trust in myself. I've been around the world and done it so many times, and I think I can be my hardest critic sometimes. So I think coming into this, I just wanted to believe myself, and I know I can get performances like that all the time. And I came back. Obviously, the plan was to win the first round. I came back, I was down. But I think watching Jude and Eva as well, when they've been down, and they just put it on, I think I had a brilliant second round. And then obviously the third round was level. Like, I could see her blowing a wee bit tired, I knew she was tired. And I knew I was fit, and I said to myself before I went in, I says, I'm not leaving Bulgaria without a medal. And I'm just so, so happy that I was able to get a performance out and to come out in unanimous decision win.
4: Then elsewhere, Aoife O'Rourke and her sister Lisa have both qualified for their respective finals. Aoife will box for her fourth European Championship on Friday against Turkey's Busra Ilsildar, while Lisa will aim for gold on Thursday evening against 2023 world champion Anastasia Demirchian. Finally, John McConnell secured Team Ireland its first medal of the championships today, a bronze in the light middleweight. He was defeated in a semi-final by Azerbaijan's Nabi Iskandarov by a 4-1 decision.
23: We're going to be joined very shortly by Gerry Thornley here in studio for our first Wednesday night rugby of the season. His column this week in the Irish Times, Arthur, was about the fact that rugby has left too much of an open window before getting back up and running, that we're at the end of September now, and it's very late for the URC to be reintroducing itself into our lives. I've deliberately not included the nuance there, just your opinion, first of all.
2: Just like fire back at him and have to go out and see him, like walk past him. You're so wide of the mark, Jerry. But like, unless you're going to just turn it into a 12-month season.
23: Well, that's he does
2: like,
23: point.
2: I
23: deliberately left it out just to try and get some sort of popcorn response from you there. But the whole reason here is that their final is so late, which he points out, well into June, basically, is when the URC final is, and we've just sort of begun to accept that at this point. This is now part of the summertime. It's not the springtime anymore. It's the summertime when, like, the GAA is ratcheting up into, like, provincial final mode. There's still rugby going on.
2: Yeah, I get you. I don't think it's the worst time to be starting, though. Like, I don't know if they timed this to coincide with, if it was just, I'm sure they don't pay too much attention to external forces, but, like, it doesn't seem the worst time to be starting a weekend where there's no Premier League. And there's not going to be Premier League. You'll at least get probably two rounds of games in before that's back again. And you have a little bit of it to yourself. Mm-hmm. You have then, I suppose, the lure of those November games are always kind of close by. So it kind of feels like it's purposeful for the Ireland side of things. I don't know. I don't think starting in, like, Jerry, you'll have to be far better attuned to that than I am. But like, if you start it any earlier, you're just going to start in the midst of everything. And I don't think, it's funny even you said that the final's in June. It's like, it's not the, I often feel by that stage of the year, people are so, that the idea of the URC as a competition has faded out of sight.
23: And I think that's his point.
2: So to move it back further pre, it kind of seems mad to me it's not before the Champions Cup final, as a kind of a nice precursor to that, because it feels so after sort of the Lord Mayor's Ball with especially the last few years, say with the Leinster point of view, where the Champions Cup success hasn't gone to plan, and you're like, oh, we still have a URC to fight for. Like, lass.
23: Yeah. Yeah.
2: No one believes this.
23: It was the 19th of June last season, the URC final. If you were the sort of the master of the Irish sports calendar, how would you move things around? Like, for your own taste, the Irish sports star. And I know the URC is an international competition, but Ireland comes first here.
2: That's a tough one on the spot. I mean, I don't really have too much problem with how the GA calendar's looking. It's like, fine, I can leave that where it is. You can maybe space out some of the end of it a little bit so it's not as condensed. I don't know if you can solve rugby's problems insofar as the club game is important, but it's weird that it's so secondary yet intertwined with the international game that has so much more prestige and everything else. And it's even, we have the kids with football, like everyone here like has their Premier League team or whatever else, but then the international football is kind of a nice, it's a break from it. There seem like two distinct sort of forces, all the more so because there's not that much Irish involvement in the Premier League. Whereas I struggle with the idea with the club rugby, that it seems, it's so interesting to me how second fiddle it can seem when the level of such vociferous support for the international team, it always strikes me like, how are people not mad for more of this? But it just always, I don't know about you, like maybe that's unfair, but it always kind of, it almost feels like there's just a second Leinster team, second whatever, more so than the others, that just play in this competition that we'll tune into every now and again.
23: Yeah, well,
2: not to downplay the preview to the URC. Yeah.
23: Well, I actually, maybe I'm in a minority here, I actually quite like the rhythm of the rugby season. So you've naturally got your start of the year, which comes with a sense of novelty. So the first couple of weeks look after themselves. You can play your dud fixtures there from a neutral standpoint and you'll get away with it. So like Leinster, for example, off to South Africa, and then they're back with a home game against Cardiff, new stadium unveiling. And then it's Europe, then it's Munster, then it's Connacht, then it's the internationals.
2: Yeah,
23: and then it's December. You know, then it's Christmas party time.
2: So you're happy. You're a sports star. Lads, keep on trucking.
23: Exactly. Keep on trucking. That is the message as Gerry Thornley joins us next here on Wednesday nights. Off the Ball with Rugby is back.
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23: Welcome back to Wednesday night's Off the Ball. Wednesday night rugby is back. Jerry Thornley is back. How are you, Jerry?
20: It's great to be back.
23: Good.
20: The only downside to being back, you wouldn't think about the weather as the way it has been this week, this Indian summer we're getting, is that it always means the onset of winter, which I feel very guilty about and culpable for, even though I have nothing to do with it, the passing of the seasons. But it's a winter sport and soon we'll be in the depths of winter. But still, it's great to be back. I'm sure we're going to talk about it. Just a shame we're not playing some rugby now while the pitches are perfect and the weather's pleasant and people are itching for games.
23: Well, I was going to say that we've now got used to the rhythm of the rugby season where we get plenty of summer when it comes to May and June time. And actually, after the Six Nations, you're like, right, okay, we've got a full 3 months of spring / summer rugby here, which is obviously why things have been kicked back until late September before we actually get back up and running. So we mentioned your column before the break about the calendar. Has it got any sort of reaction?
20: Huge. I was surprised. It's funny. You do a column about the World Cup and why you shouldn't go to America. Like, that's, you would have thought that's just going to, you know.
23: Highbrow.
20: Yes. And why doesn't, and me giving out about no rugby in the first 4 weeks of September, I've got texts from friends that I haven't heard from in years. I've got complete strangers coming up to me today, as well as other people who know me. Like, it's got a huge reaction. People are itching for a game of rugby. The summer holiday season is over. The kids are back at school. Dads and mums are looking for things to do, and these evenings are pleasant and still sunny till about 7:30 anyway. The conditions are wonderful. 7,000 people turn up for a pre-season friendly between the Leinster Academy and Zebra. That says it all. 4,500 people in Virgin Media Park for a Munster-Leicester Tigers game. People are clambering for a game of rugby. And this is, I was surprised to think to go back all the way back to 2002-03, right up until 2019. The rugby season began on the first week of September religiously. The first week of September. As soon as night followed day, the rugby season started at the beginning of September, and it didn't mind competing with All-Ireland finals. There was one year I was staggered to see, it was like a 5 week September, 5 week end September, if you know what I mean. So there were 4 weekends of URC matches. So each of the provinces had 2 home games. And those 8 games, 70,000 people or something like that turned up. Huge number of people at those matches. And that was in the September when the All-Ireland football and hurling were in full flow. And there were 3 All-Ireland finals that month because Cork and Clare went to a replay. Then Clare won.
23: Yep.
20: And Dublin beat Mayo by a point, of course, because that's the way it used to be back then. And it didn't bother rugby people. The people want sport in September. And now there's no GAA, really, and there's no rugby. And it's just, there's only Premier League football on TV to watch. And people want to go to matches. And this is a nice time of the year to be going to matches. I think rugby has completely missed a trick. I think it's all world rugby's fault for forcing upon us a July test window when it used to be a June test window. And the ripple effect has seen the URC start a month later than it used to do. And the AIL has missed a real trick by not starting until this weekend as well. They should have started last week. I'm fighting constantly tooth and nail to give the AIL some coverage and publicity in my own newspaper, in the Irish Times. And if they'd started last week, they could have had a little bit of light shining upon them, a bit like the English Championship does in football. They always start a little week before the Premier League. And it gets that little bit more focus as a result. Anyway, between it all, I just think rugby's starting too late, and then it's completely outstaying its welcome by starting going on till June.
23: Now, the problem here is that it's not an Irish problem, so it can't completely be fixed easily.
20: Yes, and I'm looking at it through very much an Irish prism.
23: Yeah, no doubt about it. As we all do.
20: But I still think that it's ridiculous that the season is starting only this weekend in England as well, effectively. And the same in Scotland and Wales as well as Ireland. I just think there's a window there of opportunity in September that rugby is not availing of. I think it's daft. The French starting at the beginning, they've already had three weekends of top 14 with full grounds in absolutely capacity stadia everywhere you go. I've been watching a fair bit of it because there's not been much else to watch apart from the greatest rivalry. And it's just daft. I'm beginning to wonder, was I going mad? Why is there no rugby in September? And then everybody else texts me back and they say, well, it is madness. It is utter madness.
23: You did air quotes there around the greatest rivalry.
20: Mm.
23: Is it not the greatest rivalry?
20: Yes, it is, of course. Yeah. But it's the greatest rivalry between the two most entitled rugby nations on planet Earth by a considerable distance. If they meet again in the final at the next World Cup, I'm going to actually ask my boss, can I come home early? Yeah. I couldn't take another one.
23: Yeah, is there a gap between the entitlement of both of these nations? I mean, we won't clip this up for social media.
20: No, of course, yes. Look, there's no doubt about it. It was an extraordinary series. I think the All Blacks outscored the Springboks by 15 tries to 13, which you wouldn't have thought on the overall balance of it. And the All Blacks played some lovely rugby and scored the more beautiful tries, but you don't get extra marks for artistic impression. And ultimately, the Springboks, although they have given Sacha Feinberg and Gombatsulu and their outside backs licensed to do whatever they want off transition and counter-attack, there still tends to be a team that beats you up physically, whether it's through their line-out maul or through their scrum, which they bended world rugby into accommodating them, the rules suiting them. And even then when they attack off that and they move the ball, it's very much winning the gain line. I mean, Sacha Feinberg and Gomezulu has got a wonderful array of passing and kicking, whatever else, but he drops into the pocket and launches the ball, or else he just trucks it up like Damien De Allende quite a lot of the time. So he suits the needs of that team, and they ultimately just browbeat you into submission, and that's why they're the number one team in the world, and that's why this series has shown that they are probably favourites to win a third World Cup in a row. But I wouldn't be completely downcast about it. I do think that South Africa, France and New Zealand have now moved further away from Ireland over the last 3 years in this World Cup cycle. And Ireland are now a distant fourth. Ireland have played six games against those top three. Three against New Zealand, two against France and one against South Africa. They've lost all six by an average of 15 points on. That's three scores, man. That's not two scores or one score. That's three scores. So Ireland needs a really big, big season to kind of draw a line in the sand that we're back.
23: Definitely.
20: You know what I mean? Like win a Grand Slam, really, or win a Six Nations at least and have a good Nations Championship. But I do think the great thing about the next World Cup draw is that where it was the worst World Cup draw Ireland have ever had 3 years ago, the next World Cup could be one of the best draws ever, provided Ireland beat Scotland. How long will that run last? But if Ireland beat Scotland, potentially
23: it opens
20: it's
23: up
20: Argentina
23: the draw.
20: In the quarterfinal and England or Australia in the semi-final, while the big dogs, New Zealand, South Africa and France, are in the other half of the draw.
23: I've always said, Gerry, it's going to be the World Cup where we least expect it that Ireland will break their quarterfinal duck.
20: And we probably still won't know Ireland's out half until just before kick-off the opening game or whatever. Yes.
23: Well, one of the main bellwethers for Ireland over the course of the next year and a bit is going to be Leinster rugby and how they fare. So let's start there when we do a quick run around through the provinces. So I saw Rory O'Connor reporting from one of the preseason games, the one that you mentioned there, Leinster versus Zebre, and he was mentioning that Leo Cullen was asked about the idea of being a lame duck coach, and Cullen said, "I won't have it, honest to God. I hate that impression. There's no intention to be one. I'll be very clear. I don't want to elaborate on the message. I won't be taking any bull off anybody this year. Nobody. None of our players. Nobody. You too as well." So Rory O'Connor is one of them. Do we know who the other person was?
20: He mightn't be sitting too far away from you. Yeah, it was Rod's question. And I told Rod after I didn't like the question. I hate the phrase lame duck. I think it's insulting to Leo and he deserves to be. He shouldn't be having to fit. But we've hummed and hawed about what other way can you put this. and it's just become a standard phrase now, and it is like a person in their last year of their reign, and do they lose a certain amount of control and respect even when that happens, when the political members of that party or when the members of that rugby team or soccer team or whatever sports team know that the head coach or is leaving at the end of the season, particularly after such a long tenure. This will be his 12th and last season, won't it? But that quote was actually very revealing, because what it told me, it was, I'm not going to take any from it. I thought he said we, not I. I thought he was talking about himself and Jack Nienaber and Tyler Blaendahl and Matt McBride as well as himself. Maybe he's talking about himself. It's actually very, it's hard to make out on the recording whether he says I or we. I thought he said we. Rory transcribed it as I. So we're slightly different in that interpretation. But either way, it was him and the coaching staff, or just him, not taking any BS from anybody. And I took that to mean not just myself and Rod and the rest of the media, not just the fans, not just the players, but also maybe even David Humphreys and Andy Farrell as well. And hey presto, he brings 14 of the 15 summer tourists to South Africa in a squad of 41 for their opening two games, which is something he's never, ever done before. This is the strongest squad by a distance that's going to South Africa. And I think it's a statement of intent. I also think that Leinster, if they get a good start after two games away in South Africa, are in the driving seat for a number of reasons. Even though a lot of real stardust has left the organisation, when you think of James Lowe, all-time record try scorer, Rico Ioane, Rabah Slimane, it's just, even Orji Snyman is injured. So it's almost a completely homegrown squad now that's going to have to try and lift silverware in Leo Collins' last season. And history tells me that they're not going to win the Champions Cup. I hope I'm proved emphatically wrong about this. I've always thought Leinster had a great chance of winning the Champions Cup at the start of the season. I don't feel that in my bones coming into this season on, because of that lack of stardust. And when you think back to 2009, 11, 12 and 18, there was Issa Naseba, Felipe Contepomi, Rocky Elson, Nathan Hines, Brad Thorne, so many. And there's just, unless RG comes back and sprinkles his stardust all over it, I just think it's going to be, and also, even if they get to the final, which would be a hell of an achievement, they're going to have so much mental baggage from the last five losses, and particularly last year. And of course, it's in Lyon at the end of May. So it's effectively another French home final, which was effectively what Bilbao was as well. So I think when you add in that French clubs have now won the last six Champions Cups as well, there's never been a period of dominance like it. I think it's going to be a humongous task for Leinster. I think if Leinster win the Champions Cup this year, it will be their greatest, if they ever do it. But I do think if they get a really good start in the URC, and which has never been a tougher competition to win, they could conceivably win three in a row.
0: Do you suspect we're going to have clarity in the coaching situation soon? Next year's coaching situation?
20: I wouldn't be surprised if we did, but I don't...
0: Feels that would help things in terms of that sort of communication?
20: Yeah, possibly would. Possibly would, yeah.
0: Because we don't know for sure that the entire coaching ticket is gone. Like, I'm sure you've asked Jack Nienaber, like I asked him that night we had with Leinster a couple of weeks ago as well. Like, I mean, the reporting is out there that Contepomi is in the box seat to get the head coach job.
20: Yeah.
0: But what if Contepomi says, I'd like to keep
20: stay
0: the defense
20: on with
0: coach?
20: The Pumas. Got my dream
0: or
20: job.
0: He could say to Nienaber, I want you to stay on as well. So, like,
20: he could do.
0: If you take the Contepomi as a fact that he is in the box seat, it's not cut and dried
20: that
0: Nienaber is automatically out, but he said he's going to wait to see how things play out.
20: Yeah, I think that's right, and I think Tyler Blaydon might well stay on as well.
0: Okay.
20: I don't know about Rob McBride. I think...
0: Do you think Nienaber might stay on under...
20: He might, but I certainly think Blaydon will. I think so. I don't know, but I think there has to be some continuity.
0: Yes.
20: I think it's good, rather than just coming in with a completely fresh broom and starting all over again. After all, even though Clayton McMillan is quite happy to have Jarrod Payne and Jimmy Duffy in, he's also quite happy to have Dennis Leamy still there, as well as a couple of people he's brought in with him from the Chiefs. So I think there is some merit and some continuity. Of course, it helps that Felipe Contepomi knows the Leinster system as a player, knows how the schools operate, the academy operates, all of that, if it is Felipe. But there's plenty of other good candidates out there. I wouldn't rule out Leinster making a push for Stuart Lancaster, or Lancaster making a push for the job as well. He's out of contract at the end of this coming season as well.
0: His own words would suggest that maybe he's happy.
20: He seems very happy in Connacht, and I hope he stays in Connacht, because it's brilliant what's happening in Connacht with the stadium, with the influx of players there, with the rugby they played in the second half of last season, with the draw they've got, with the huge hike in season ticket sales, I mean, they are the province that is buzzing the most at the moment, so I do hope Lancaster stays. But to go back to your question, I wouldn't be surprised, yeah, if we get some kind of an... I mean, it's whether Conte Pomy is going to come to Leinster or not, you would imagine that some soundings have been made to him by David Humphreys and by Guy Easterby or Shane Nolan or whomever, and that if Conte Pomy is of a mind to leave the Pumas after the next World Cup and relocate to Leinster, then surely, to goodness, he's probably going to be capable of making a decision about that now or in the next little while, I don't know. Maybe he doesn't want his Argentinian players to know he's leaving either, for we have a lame duck Pumas head coach, for want of a much better phrase.
23: Yeah. It's going to be very interesting to see how that plays out. You're listening to Gerry Thornley of the Irish Times here in studio. This is Wednesday Night Rugby. We're going to take a quick break. More from Gerry after these.
15: Wednesday night.

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1: Voice message.
2: Yeah, hi, it's Lachlan here in number 42. Listen, I'm just looking out my window. Bula bus, dude. 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It's sort of a Nissan Leaf, but it can't be a Nissan Leaf. It's like a supercar turned into a family car. A serious head turner, but a bit of a head scratcher, because am I right in thinking this beaut is somehow electric?
0: The all new Nissan Leaf. 16 years of perfecting EVs.
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8: With Bank of Ireland, a proud sponsor of Connacht, Leinster, Munster and Ulster Rugby. 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
9: John and Limerick's been in touch to say whatever about Leinster, Munster are all at sea again without a clear first 15 starters. It's a disaster. We're all fed up down here. 087 918 180 is our WhatsApp number. So Munster, going into the new season, injuries abound once again, particularly in one area, out half. We know that Jack Crowley's probably not going to play rugby again until 2027. It looks like 20-year-old academy out half Charlie O'Shea could start against Glasgow on Saturday. They are expecting JJ Hanrahan to be fit, however, so that he might be able to start at 10. But the fact that a 20-year-old academy player who's only just joined the academy could be the starting 10 tells you the problems that Munster have, because this week, fellow academy out half Tom Wood got a shoulder injury. He's out. And new Australian signing Will Harrison's been out for a number of weeks and is expected to be out for a number of more weeks. So straight back to this usual talk about injuries, Jerry.
10: Yeah. Yeah, I mean, as Ian Madigan said at the Premier Sports launch of their launch of the season, whatever about Jack Crowley being their Munster's best player, he's their most important player. And he carries a huge weight on his shoulders with that Munster team, no doubt, himself and Craig Casey. And for him to be missing for such an indefinite period of time, for that to be compounded by the injury to Tom Wood and Will Harrison, and also having to recall Tony Butler, having let him go, having released him. A huge onus seems to rest with JJ Hanrahan, who 33, 34 now. I like JJ a huge amount as a bloke and as a player. He's a great lad. Like, if I'd been managing his career, I would have made one or two different moves. But anyway, he still had a great rugby career and he's still a wonderful rugby player, but he carries a huge burden now. And I think these opening games are really important. And that text only reaffirms that for me. Munster had an abysmal season last season, saved by a run of wins near the end and it went at the start. But at one point during the middle of the season, they lost 10 out of 14. They had thumpings away to Exeter, away to Ulster, away to Connacht, in South Africa. Their season ended limply in lame knockout defeats. They are no longer a force in the Champions Cup and haven't been for 5 years. In the last 5 years, they've not generated one

0: knockout tie at home in Europe. They've had two knockout ties at home in the URC. Leinster, in both competitions in the last five seasons, have had 22 knockout home ties, the maximum possible. They, in their last 22 Champions Cup matches, I was staggered to work this out. I had to double check it and treble check it. They've won seven of the last 22 games in Europe. Not abysmal for you. But this is, we're back to the 90s now. This is pre Declan Kidney and the 1999-2000 rejuvenation when Keith Wood came home for season and they fought all the way through Bordeaux in the semi-final against Toulouse. The Red Army was born and they went to Twickenham in vast numbers and were just beaten 9-8 in the final. And so began the great magnificent obsession or the great crusade to win the trophy, and they finally get two. But even the team of 5 years ago, you think of the stardust they had then. The Keith Earls, Simon Zeebo, Antoine Frisch, Joey Carberry, Conor Murray, Peter Armani. The squad is nothing like that quality at the moment. And it's interesting, again, getting that text. I'm sure that is emblematic of the general mood there. There must be hard to be optimistic to be a Munster fan, looking at the squad and the comings and goings over the last 5 years. And clearly the benefactors that helped form the 1892 club or whatever it was, forgive me if I've got the wrong name, they're clearly not supplying anything like the same money now, so disaffected are they with the organisation, because there is no money to make the signings of Orgie Snyman like or Damien Deyende like, which kept them dining at the top table. And when you view all of that, put all that together, it's ironic. I've been down in the Munster HPC for the last two Tuesdays for their media days. And Clayton McMillan caught a very different type of figure to last season. I'm pretty sure he might have been close to walking away after the Roger Randall affair. But he seems to have been completely re-energised. And part of the reason, not only did he stay on, because if he wants to become an All Blacks coach one day, he has to try and make a success of this Munster challenge. And I think he's really bought in. I think he's really invested emotionally in what Munster are about. They're not unlike the Chiefs. They have that kind of, you know, Hamilton versus Auckland, Second City versus First City kind of chip on their shoulder. And he's bought in. And I think also, he said he held off last season, decided he wasn't going to change everything. Let Munster carry on doing a lot of things they were doing. And Alex Nankinville backed this up as well. He was kind of surprised that last season McMillan didn't bring his own stamp to quite the same extent he'd seen him do at the Chiefs.
1: Right.
0: And even down to little things like daily behaviour in the HPC, in UL, and just the standards they now maintain in the building was very like what McMillan demanded when he was with the Chiefs. Because they feel that higher standards off the pitch and in the building will lead to higher standards on the training ground and on to match days. I think they've hired a couple of really good coaches in Jarrod Payne and Jimmy Duffy. Like, outstandingly good coaches. They were lucky that they both came available when they did. Jimmy Duffy had walked away from Munster because it was just a 4 or 5 hour drive between him there and Galway. So like, that's, do the maths, double that amount. So he decided that's enough. And then along comes a job just an hour and 20 minutes down the road. So he's a very experienced forwards coach. He's got a lovely way and manner about him. He had to retire early through a heart condition at 20 years of age when he could have had a career and walked away from the game, then came back into it as a coach and really developed a love of coaching. I think from his background and being a Galway person, they're the best, that he has a very kind of empathetic way with players, that they really warm to him. I know from being very close to the Connacht team in 2016 and writing a book about it, including a lot of chats with Jimmy, a lot of chats with the other coaches and players, that he's a really popular figure. He's gone and worked with Tonga, he's gone and worked with the Western Force, he's gone and worked with Ulster, and now he's back with Munster. I think he's a really good appointment. And I think he'd have a more all-in role than Alex Codling, who was just line out. I think he'll work in the scrums along with Kieran Brooks, who he describes as a little bit of an educator. I think Jarrod Payne is a really smart individual, really smart coach, was a very smart player, and you can just see there's an intelligence about what he does. Ulster players I spoke to raved about him as an assistant coach on. Like, really raved about him. All the young backs that came through that Ulster system when they were being coached by Jarrod Payne, he made them into excellent defenders. But he's clearly got away with as an attack coach as well. So he's going to do first, second and third phase. Strike to score is his motto. And if they don't score after three phases, then Mossy Lord will be in charge. He's kind of overseeing the kind of phased attack stroke kicking strategy. So I think there will be, I think there's a real excitement within the organisation about what they might achieve. I just worry about whether they have the talent and whether whoever plays out half can deliver. And I think that's why it's so important they win their they win this first game against Glasgow. I'd imagine there isn't as much needle as there used to be in the past, but there has been plenty of bad blood between the two. Glasgow, they will be coming over and be, ironically, the other coach that was part of Pat Lamb's assistant team, Nigel Carolan, will be coaching the Glasgow attack, and Jimmy Duffy will be coaching the Munster forwards. And I think I'm going to it. I'd be fascinated to see how it goes. 5:30 kickoff on a Saturday. First game of the season, belatedly in the fourth week of September. You'd hope that there would be a fervour amongst the Munster fans and within the home crowd. And they get a win, it would be a huge lift off the season, particularly I think if the Bulls at home the following week, then Ulster away, and then they've got the Simon Zebo derby against Racine and Parky Keeve. So it's a very defining first four or five games of the season for them. And you'd fear them own if they didn't get a good start.
1: Okay, you've set the scene brilliantly there, and there is some optimism coming out from Munster, I should say, it turns out, before the brand new season. You're listening to Gerry Thornley here on Wednesday Night Rugby and Off the Ball at Bank of Ireland, a proud sponsor of Irish rugby. Never stop competing. So last week we spent Wednesday night down at Connacht. We've got a good feel of the mood music there, and it's in a very positive place. We're off to Ulster for our roadshow next month, so we haven't quite gone up there just yet. Any inkling as to how they're feeling in Ulster ahead of the new season? Like the way in which that week went for them at the very end of last season, I'd say is still a bit of a stinger. Like the Challenge Cup final and not managing to grab top eight in the URC.
0: Yeah. I'd say privately, Richie Murphy regrets what he did in those last 2 weeks of the season. He might have a rethink. To get a top eight place and qualify for the Champions Cup, or to have a go winning silverware in the Challenge Cup against what turned out to be a brilliant Montpellier team. And you think of all those frontliners he kept back on the bench with our final home games. Was it against Glasgow?
1: I think so.
0: And brings them on in the second half. And really, I was in Bilbao the Friday night of the Challenge Cup final against Montpellier, and it was scary. It really was scary what Montpellier did to Ulster that night, as they probably would have done to most teams in the URC or in the Premiership. So I think they might have regrets about that now. But they go into the season, I think they've made some really good signings. I'm a huge Matty Devine fan. It's going to be really interesting to see how he works out there. He looked very good. I watched their preseason friend against Edinburgh. He looked very sharp in that. Che Mullins and the other players Richie's brought in from what he knew in his under-20s day, they looked like astute signings. Mullins looks back strong, fit, healthy. Touch wood. Yep. And he's got a one-year deal. This is a make-or-break season for him. He could be anything. They brought in a new out-half who's Irish qualified. I think they've got reasons to be relatively optimistic about this season. And the great thing about them playing in the Challenge Cup, even though it's not where they want to be, and even though the Champions Cup is where Stuart Lancaster and Connacht want to be, and they've got these marvellous marquee fixtures against Saracens and Toulouse at home, the truth is you can rotate a little bit more when you're competing in the Challenge Cup and still progress into the later knockout stages and still potentially go after a trophy there. So I'd be kind of hopeful for Ulster this season. I think they've entitled to be. It's easier to be optimistic for Ulster and Connacht than it is for Munster at face value.
1: Certainly. Just to let people know as well that our first guest confirmed for that Ulster Roadshow at Affidea Stadium is Stephen Ferris. That's on Tuesday, October 6th. You can get your tickets at offtheball.com.
0: He said what he thought occasionally.
1: Yeah. offtheball.com/events to get your tickets. And then we're in Parky Queeve for our Munster show to finish off the series on the 16th of October. That's a Friday night. And it's all with thanks to Bank of Ireland, proud sponsors of Munster, Ulster and Connacht Rugby. Gerry Thornley, enjoy the new season. About 3 or 4 weeks too late for you, but still enjoy it all the same.
0: Thank you very much, Owen. Good to be back.
1: We'll take a quick break. Daniel and Nathan Whiffen in studio after the 8 o'clock news.
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14: Good evening, I'm Jane McNamara. The Oireachtas Media Committee Chair says citizens and children must be protected from harmful online content and says the time of social media companies claiming they're not publishers has to end. Alan Kelly says it's accepted content moderation technology is not perfect, but is calling for social media companies to face tougher punishments for breaking regulations. Google, Meta and TikTok appeared at the meeting to discuss online content promoting criminal activity and efforts to limit it. Following the deaths of five teenagers in the M9 crash last month. Deputy Kenny says the M9 crash is a watershed moment for Ireland.
15: There has to be legislation, regulations, and they have to have the necessary backbone whereby people will be held criminally liable. Because fines don't work. An e-commerce company recently was fined and their share price went up.
14: There are calls for an increased Garda presence in South Dublin to help tackle gun violence. Gardaí say shots were fired at an apartment complex on the Naas Road in the early hours of this morning. It's the second shooting in the area this week following an incident on the Jamestown Road in Inchicore. Nobody was injured in either incident. Sinn Féin councillor Dáthaí Doolan says local Gardaí are preoccupied with the EU presidency.
16: At the moment, if you're in city centre at all, there's Garda all over Dublin Castle, all around City Hall and all around Parliament Street and Dame Street to protect the good and the great for the EU presidency. But that's simply not good enough for our communities. We need to make sure that the Garda presence is not decreased because of that. We need Garda in our communities offering a service, protecting our community that are clearly visible, accessible and reliable.
14: A man convicted of murder who'd been on the run from a prison in the north has been arrested in the south. 29-year-old Gary Anderson was granted temporary release from Magaberry Prison last week, but failed to return to custody. He was arrested by Gardaí around 2 o'clock this afternoon at a property in the Buncrana area of Donegal. Mr. Anderson was sentenced to 15 years in prison in 2023 for the murder of Carol Kelly in Derry. Harvey Weinstein's been sentenced to 15 years in prison for sexually assaulting a TV production assistant in New York. He was found guilty of attacking Miriam Haley at his apartment in Manhattan in 2006. The former movie mogul was previously convicted of rape in 2022 and is already serving 16 years behind bars. That's it for now. More in an hour.
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14: Dry tonight, apart from patches of rain and drizzle developing in the west. Lowest temperatures 7 to 12 degrees. 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
1: You're welcome back. So it has been a bit of a roller coaster of a 2026 for Daniel and for Nathan Whiffen. They're back in Ireland after a spell in California, and I'm happy to say they're both with us in studio right now. Gents, you're both very welcome.
8: Oh, thank you. Wow. Yeah, I look forward to it.
1: So you guys are both living in Dublin now. I think it's important to just establish how life is, where life is, and I'm not sure if we can reveal the great news to people on the radio tonight, but you are homeowners, I believe.
8: Yeah. Yeah, we got a house. I'd say a long time looking, okay. But everyone's telling me like, oh yeah, you find the house you want, take 6 months to buy it. But it was pretty quick for us. We got lucky and found the house and moved in within a month. So
17: yeah, because our car has the Olympic logo on it. And a bunch of 10-year-olds knocked on our door the other night
8: and found out where we live next to them. So they were screaming outside the house, so happy.
1: The Olympic car, obviously a good thing to have, but yeah. Maybe it gives away who you actually are.
8: Yeah, well, I was hoping they thought like I was just some not a very high profile Olympic athlete, mm-hmm. but turns out they got lucky, I guess, and they knocked on the door at the right time. I just come back from swimming and yeah, they were loving it. They were screaming all across the park in front of us. So.
1: I think it's worthwhile, guys, to actually just do the story of the last year with you guys, because you were in studio with me in August of 2025. You were both very excited about moving to California. Nathan, you had gone over there to join the NCAA team, mm-hmm. and Daniel, you were going to go over as well, just so you could be together and you could continue your training even if you weren't on the NCAA team. What happened next, Nathan?
8: So I arrived, Daniel hadn't come yet, and then I started my surgery. Yeah, and we started training, it was all looking good, I was really enjoying. Do miss the people now, to be honest. I won't spoil the, we obviously came back. but it was going really well, and then we did a couple like pre-season meets, and what I didn't really know at the time meant, because it was yard swimming, so I had to learn that. But it was all, I was having a really good time there, and yeah. And then Daniel arrived October. He got there in August. I arrived in October because I had surgery, so I had to come out a bit later on my appendix. Came back. I just kind of was like, had to grind through because I obviously had no real fitness because I had the surgery and so long off because of that. And then came back in, was swimming really good. Went to European short course and like swam the best I could have without a situation of training. Golden 2 bronze or something like that. And then I think, I don't know what happened after that. I kind of just like started to see a plateau. I don't know if it was because of the training that we were doing or just the environment, maybe. But
17: I kind of put it down to both those things. So then I thought it was just the right decision to come home. But we had like a clause when we were there. We even told the coaches when we went, it was like, if we don't swim well in April, our trials, then we're not coming back.
8: Yeah. So then we didn't swim that great at trials. And then, well, I think I still made a top two time in the world, but wasn't good enough for me.
1: Right.
8: And then decided there was like, oh yeah, right, go back for 2 days to San Francisco, clean out our apartment, sell my car, and then leave straight away. And the funny thing is that I only told the coaches I was leaving, like, because we only came back for 2 days. I told them, like, the day before I was leaving, but they knew. But they kind of knew anyway. So everybody was, like, kind of surprised because I only came back for 2 days. But I had to get it done, otherwise it would have ruined the rest of my season.
1: So what was the difference in your approaches over there? So, as I say, you were a bona fide member of the actual team there, Nathan. Were you allowed to just join in all the training, Daniel, or like were you doing the same thing?
8: So we were doing the same thing until January, end of January, and then we had to split off because Nathan had the NCAA program with like conference and whatever meets, and I was obviously just full on training where he was tapering for so many meets.
1: Okay.
8: So then I ended up basically training by myself because there was nobody else who was in the pro group who does the distance events. My only one would have been close to my best friend, Lucas, who does 2 and 4, but that's like completely different training to what I need to do. So I ended up like having to like, I felt like then was kind of when I saw the fall off, I didn't really have anybody to pace off. Kind of knew myself what I needed to do, but I don't think the coaches really had an idea of how much I actually need to push it in training because they'd never really worked with a high level distance athlete before. They've only worked with like mid distance, but I thought they kind of had a high idea because they've had a lot of success. And we also sent like, oh yeah, I sent the whole year. I sent the whole last Olympic cycles worth of sessions from when I was in Loughborough to them. I just generally don't think they even looked at them to even look at what I was doing before because there was nothing. It was nothing similar. And then I could just see after like January, just a plateau and racing, raced a couple of weeks before trials and was the slowest I've been since I was like 17. So
17: and like you see all the indicators, like when I went to the conference champions and NCAA. You could like see I was like kind of dying off towards the end of the races, which never happens normally. It's normally where we come alive. It's the second half. And I would come out of the races and I was like so wrecked out of the races. But I was like, you know, when you're like in denial, you're like, oh, it's not true or whatever. And I just kept pushing through. And then I went to NCAAs and was in the final and like died immediately off the first 400. And I was like, what is going on?
1: You've never felt that before?
17: No.
1: Was the training easy?
8: No, it definitely wasn't easy. Like I had the same approach as what I'd have the whole time. I was like hard as possible, beat everybody. But I just don't think we were doing the right type of work. You know what I mean? Like, so for me, I like to do a lot of long reps fast and stuff like that, where they would do a lot of shorter reps, like hundreds and fifties, where I need to do like 800s, 400s fast. And I just, that was the difference, but it was a good experience because one of the main things that Nathan always wanted to go there. He had a list. Nathan's the driver of how our swimming career goes.
1: Yeah.
8: I made a list when I was younger of all the places I wanted to go. We've ticked them all off now.
17: Yeah, we have. And my coach, Andy, who we still work with now, and he was quite happy we went because he said, you know, if you didn't go, you would have had it over your head the whole time. It could have worked. You know,
1: there's no wondering
17: I could have gone. I could have broken every world record possible, and that would have been seen the best move in my career. But it obviously went the other way, which also happens.
1: So do you like to train in the same way, guys? Like when I say that the sort of shorter reps wasn't working for you, does the same go for you, Nathan?
8: Yeah, well, because it was kind of different. When we were together, it was like all right. And then when we split off, mine changed to like way different to what he was doing. And it was like nothing really distance-based. And I think that's why I slowly deteriorated. Because after we got, after NCAAs and then after trials, I was like, could hardly swim after because I was so exhausted from like, because they do so much racing in the US in college. And obviously I'm a bit older than most freshmen.
1: Right.
8: So then I don't think I was recovering as quick as all of them. So I was quite struggling a lot.
1: Okay, so sorry, why didn't they just give you longer reps? Why weren't they training you with your previous method of swimming 800 rest, 800 rest, or whatever the case may be?
8: I guess that's like the golden question. I don't know. After they saw me deteriorating, they tried to change it back to doing longer stuff.
17: But it was just like impossible for me to do the whole season basically as the shorter rep stuff and then go straight back into longer rep. I was just dying.
1: Well, what's the, what would they say if they were pleading their case here? Like what's their methodology and why does that work for people? Because if you're swimming 800 and 1500, I presume the longer reps make sense.
17: Yeah.
1: Why do they do shorter reps?
17: Well, they don't have distance swimmers.
1: That was the problem.
17: That I would say they have people who go up to them, but it's seen as like a, I've got to go up to it instead of actually I train for it. But so nobody actually does it though. But nobody does it there anymore.
1: Okay.
17: They would go up to the 800, but nobody ever does the 1500.
1: So they're renowned for their 50, 100, 200 swimmers.
17: Yeah, yeah. That's where all their gold medals. They've got like, I don't know if you heard, like Ryan Murphy trains there. Nathan Adrian, I don't know if you remember him from the 2012 Olympics. They're known for backstroke and sprint freestyle, I would say.
1: Did he know that before going?
17: Yeah, yeah. But my best friend was training there and he was having a lot of success doing the 400. And I kind of wanted to also work on the 400 for LA because I want to try and get to 3 gold medals at the games. And I was like, I can go and try this because I've never done that type of work before. So it was also that kind of like what works for me, because when I went to Loughborough, I kind of didn't have a, like, I didn't know how to train like properly. And my coach, Andy, just kind of did what he normally does and it fitted really well for me. So I kind of got really lucky in Loughborough that I got, like, you see it with loads of people who go to university and they either do really well or they don't do well at all. And like, I went in with a lot of really high profile athletes and it seemed to work for everybody, but we didn't try anything else my full 5 years there. We just did the same thing for 5 years because it was working. Where if I'd gone in there and it hadn't worked, then we would have had to figure out something else that worked. So then I was like figuring out maybe I want to try something else to see if it will work.
1: How did the NCAA championships go for you, Nathan?
17: Well, I made the final, I guess. That was good. But like, I wasn't really in contention of winning.
1: Was it a good experience? Like, I mean, they're kind of lauded as these amazing sort of festivals of sport.
17: Well, because obviously when you talk to an American about the NCAAs, they're all like, it's the best thing ever. And then I was like, I thought it was going to be a lot like bigger than it was. I know you went to watch as well. And I was like,
1: right,
17: the cheering was good, but like it was nowhere on the same level as like a European Championships. It was nowhere near a Worlds.
1: Okay.
17: Which I was, people were explaining to me saying, oh, you'll notice it's like the intensity of like a World Champ. So I rocked up and like, in World Champs, you have call rooms you go through. Here, you just rocked up behind the blocks, basically.
1: Right.
17: Like, there was no real, like, scheduling of, like, the call rooms or anything. It was, like, so bizarre to me. I thought it was going to be way different.
8: Yeah. Well, I would describe it from watching us. I don't want to, like, come out there, like, cancel myself for this. But, like, it felt to me like it was, like a regional competition.
1: Really?
8: That's what it felt like.
1: Where was it on?
8: Atlanta. In the 1996 Olympic pool.
1: Okay, so perfect environment for it to be a great atmosphere, but it just underwhelmed.
17: Yeah. Well, also Cal, this was their slump kind of year. Like they won or come second every other year, and then this year, I don't know what happened with the recruiting or whatever happened, but they just had it was a really young team, and then it was like me, and then I don't know, they just. This year was like almost like a rebuilding year. It felt like.
1: Did you feel like a bit of an unk in the team?
17: No, that's what I was. That was I was called.
1: Right.
17: I was showing everybody the way. Yeah. Well, to be fair, I know the coaches. We still talked to the main coach Dave Durden a bit because they were really appreciative of us coming because we kind of taught. I took a big leadership role. I felt like in the team in the distance squad because these like children basically had never known what it was like to be at the top level in the sport. And we kind of like showed them the way, showed them the mentality and how to train, how to like what mental state you need to be into a race. And I think a lot of people, they took a lot of, like I still call a lot of the swimmers now. I'm still best friends with a lot of them because I, like we made a good connection because they would like listen. And then I could see a massive improvement what they do. And, you know, the first step to everything, to getting faster, is always listening. And they were really open with it. And I think that's why you see a lot of them swimming fast now, because we have this thing, when me and Nathan go into a team, we like to, like, bring the energy up in sessions. We like to shout at each other, you know, talk a bit of shit, you know. Like,
1: yeah.
17: We like to get under each other's skin. So then with people, you bring the best out of people and you see some amazing things happen. And that always happens to me and Nathan. We're always really good at each other, but we brought it into this group of 20 distance swimmers. And you saw this whole, everybody who was in the California squad, it was 40 men, and they all wanted to be part of the distance program because of the atmosphere and the ethos that we made there.
1: Yeah, okay. So it sounds that it was a decision that you stand by, that it's not a regret per se. It impacted your progress maybe in a way that you wouldn't have liked, but the experience was good.
17: Well, I think also my eyes have kind of been open there. Like, I always, like, one of the best swimmers and the bestest swimmers in the world is Bobby Fink, one of my rivals. And he may not win everything, but he always comes up for the Olympics. He's got a 3-1 record at the Olympics. I'm obviously the one who took one off.
1: Yeah, yeah.
17: But he always gets up. But in the years in between, he's always in the medals, but he's never pushing.
1: He hasn't had a great 2026, has he?
17: No, but it doesn't really matter. And it doesn't really matter to a lot of people because it depends what you want. Coming up, everybody wants to win the Olympics, and that's kind of what everybody's focus is in these Olympic sports. You know, you can win a Worlds, you can win a Europeans, but you never have, like, for me, the greatest feelings I've ever had are breaking a world record and winning the Olympics. And I can see that now from people who you see, like, who win the Olympics, and you see them go away for a couple of years, and then the Olympics comes around, they're back on it again, because that's what their motivation is, it's to win the Olympics. Because, you know, also, if you look at it from a life perspective, you don't get a lot of sponsorship. You don't get any sponsorship for winning a world gold or a European gold. It just doesn't happen. People only care about the Olympics. So when you put about that perspective, and you're thinking about what your life is going to be after the sport, you need to win an Olympic gold. That's the way it is.
1: There'd be nobody coming over to your house if it was a World Championships card that you had outside.
17: They wouldn't even look at me twice on the street,
1: Okay, we might just pause things there for a moment. You're listening to Daniel and Nathan Whiffen here in studio with me. We're going to take a quick break, and when we come back, we're going to talk a little bit more about your time in America.
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25: Dermiada, go well shan lucre nor a carrium less on a shan neocon, agus less on mishnitur. 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
26: An upper tia yan of nislucre, nil onach kest ama. 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
1: Welcome back now. Daniel and Nathan Whiffen are here with me in studio. And just before the break, lads, we were talking about the United States and the time you spent over there. But was there ever any concern about what now when you realised that the American section of your careers are over?
17: I feel like after NCAAs, we already knew. Like, you just know, like, you're not going to swim well.
8: Yeah.
17: And, like, we already were planning it. We had, like, we were going to, because originally before we were going to US, we were thinking about going to Italy
8: to train with Gregorio Paltaneri.
1: Another one of your rivals.
17: Yeah. But he actually stopped post swimming there.
1: He just opens the water, right?
17: Yeah. Coach is gone.
8: Yeah. I would say that maybe looking from the outside, if you ask some of the coach in America, it seemed to be that I actually knew I wasn't going to stay. Even though I did pay for a 5-year visa, which was a waste of money. But
1: you need it for Los Angeles.
8: Yeah. Well, I probably don't even need that. Because I already had the plan in place for if it didn't work out. I already had it set up that go back to Ireland, train with Steve Beckler in National Centre Dublin and get Andy to write the sessions. You know, that was all, that plan was already in place.
1: Was that perhaps the fatal flaw here, that you did have a safety net? If you had no idea that there was going to be a safety net, perhaps you would have been like, this has to work. I mean, something has to change here.
17: Yeah, well, I also think that would never happen because I'm Ireland's best swimmer. They're always going to have me a plan, you know, because you know, an Olympic champion going to a program that's never coached to Olympic distance, you know, they're probably thinking this is probably not a good move, but he wants to do it kind of thing. So there was always going to be a plan in place anyway. And that plan was always going to be come back to Ireland, respective of what was going to happen.
8: Yeah, so. It's like you always say when we were talking about someone the other day, it's like you can just tell somebody as many times as you want, but they're not going to do it until they realize themselves.
17: Yeah, we're talking about this because we were talking about this in training, right? Because I feel like my approach after the Paris Olympics has been very, like, I wanted to change things up, try something new. And, like, I'd be listening to a lot of people who kind of didn't have as much experience as what the coaches who I know had. I like to listen to everybody's opinion because sometimes somebody can say something who has no idea about your sport or no idea about Olympics swimming, but they might say something that has like a tick in your head that might work, like it's like a technique change. Somebody might say it in a less generic way, but it might work for you. So it's always important to listen to people. So that was kind of the way it kind of worked out.
1: Were you good at, Nathan, that Italy wasn't the destination in the end?
17: I would have been great at making pasta. We were like looking at it and it, like the logistics, like you'd have to learn Italian and everything. I was like, oh, it's like a lot of the living wasn't the best where it was.
8: Yeah.
1: Was the case actually here, lads? You know, party's over, 2 years till LA. We've got to stop experimenting here. We've got to get back to what we know. We've all partied over in Los Angeles. We had a great time, or in California, I should say. And listen, we just need to get the head down. Is that really what's at play here?
17: The favorite reason why we left in April was because we spoke to John Rudd, the old MPD of Some Island. I talked to him quite a bit, and he was like, "Well, if you move now, this move has not affected the Olympics.
1: Okay.
17: But if you move in April, you know, like it's actually it could help a lot. Where if you wait till the July, you know, it could end up affecting the games." So we're like, well, that's the reason why we left. It was because we didn't want to affect the Olympics.
1: How close to the Olympics can something affect it? Or how far away, really?
17: Like, I would say within 2 years.
1: 2 years. So it begins now, really. Yeah.
17: Well, if you look at it from a perspective of where I was in 2022 to 2024, so we had Commonwealth Games, and I didn't go to Europeans. We had a World Champs in 2022, and I was I don't know what times I went, but I'm way faster now than I was in 2022, and I ended up winning the Olympics. So the way I looked at it now, my times at Europeans, sure, and Commonwealth Games weren't the best I've ever been, but they were like way better than 2022.
1: Okay, interesting.
17: And it's not going to take me that well, this season I'm looking at it as going in December, should be able to hit world record pace. I have one of them, should be able to get on that. And then by the world champs in Budapest in July, should be easily PB standard.
1: So what does the training regime look like now?
17: It's hard. Gruesome. We just had an awful session last night. Yeah. Our coach, Andy, was like, oh, we're going to build into this season a bit slower as we usually do on the
4: We only took 2 weeks off because we were like, we had enough holiday in California.
1: Yeah.
17: And we're going to build in slowly. You can have 3 weeks off. And we went, oh, well, we're going to start only two weeks off because we want to get back in. And then it was, oh, all right, we'll still build in slowly. And then we get Monday night, we get the call, oh, you're doing 3,000 meters max. And I was like, I thought we were building in slowly.
4: Yeah, we haven't done any hard work yet. We've just been doing aerobic training. Yeah, the last night, it was horrible.
17: It's 10 300s, it's our threshold testing. And we were like, obviously, we're going to go for a PB pace here. Surprisingly, we both were 3 seconds under our PB on this set at halfway. And we were like, this is too good to be true. And then we get to the seventh rep. And it's, I don't know what happened. I got hit by a train almost.
1: Right.
17: Yeah.
4: So that's kind of what we're working on. Because to be a good distance swimmer, you need to be able to break through this pain barrier. To be able to do that, you need to feel it. So you need to put yourself in that position on these sessions. So like, you'll see it, you'll be throwing up, you'll be nearly crying, to be honest, at some point.
17: I described it as to our coach the other day. We were before the session sitting in the office and I was like, I feel like I'm a knight walking into a battle with a blunt sword.
4: You said it felt like we're 100 pairs and outnumbered going into a battle.
1: How does that actually then manifest itself in the pool? Because there's one thing being told, you know, do your 3,000s. There's another thing actually keeping up the pace, that you're actually pushing yourself to the extreme. So who's at the end of the pool screaming at you?
17: Well, we actually don't. We're not the biggest fans of people like saying stuff running up and down.
1: Well, you're self-motivated.
17: We like the SAS. Well, in the way when they go through the train, it's silent. That's how we train.
4: Okay. I wouldn't say it's self-motivated. We're very each other motivated, I'd say. That's why we like to go head-to-head, because we like to push each other. And we have found over the years, like, you can always have like an outsider comes in and you want to beat them. But at the end of the day, me and Nathan work well together because we can push each other really well in different ways. Mm-hmm. So that was one of the main reasons why we thought Dublin was going to be a great option, because it's just going to be me and Nathan, Elaine each, going head to head.
17: And like, they did ask as well, do we want anybody to come train with us? They can try get people. We're like, oh, we don't need them. We're good together and we know what works. My coach Andy actually always said, even though Nathan kind of isn't on the same level in terms of like achievements or PBs, he said we need to stick together, because wherever we go, that's the only reason we're going to be able to succeed, is by sticking together.
1: Why didn't you go back to Loughborough?
17: Amount of people were begging us on the phone. It's like, come back to Loughborough. Nobody's like, all of our old friends are like, there's nobody here anymore. We have no one to talk to. And we're like, I just can't go back there. Like, it's like a university town.
1: Okay.
17: Like 25.
4: Imagine going, like, we obviously have a social life too. Imagine going to the pub, 25 years old. You're like the Olympic champion or high level.
1: You're still young, man. I mean, you're barely mature students if you're going back to college.
4: I'd be called Unc every time I went to the pub.
17: It just wasn't happening.
1: Okay, so that's why it was just, we're adults now.
17: Yeah,
1: to buy a house, time to
17: get life sorted.
1: Yeah.
17: Too.
1: But there was obviously an appeal to what Swim Ireland would offer you here as well.
17: Yeah, we did get a good deal coming back, to be honest. They were very helpful.
1: What does that look like? What sort of things can they assure you or give you to make it more attractive to work here?
17: Pay for our rent while we were looking for a house.
1: Wow, okay.
17: Because, well, we were also paying rent in California when they didn't want us to go broke on paying double rent in Dublin and in California.
1: Of course.
17: And then, just as also, like, in terms of the planning, like, they'd get our old coach involved, we'd be able to get our own lanes in the National Centre, have Steve at full free reign, he can come on all the camps and stuff like that, 3 altitude camps a year. So it was kind of like, it wasn't really an offer, because we were coming back regardless. I think they were just trying to make it as easy as possible for us for settling in and getting straight back into the work, because like I dropped 15 seconds in 15 weeks, which is unheard of.
1: And
17: if I kept that up for the whole year, I'd be blowing world records away by 30 seconds.
1: When did he do that?
17: From coming back to in April to the European Championships.
1: And the peak of your performance was in Paris?
17: Well, the 1500 was in Glasgow in the Commonwealth Games, and the 800 was in Paris.
1: Okay, so you would have been pretty happy with how the Commonwealth/Europeans actually would have gone.
17: Yeah, well, I was hoping I'd get a gold medal at Commonwealth Games, to be honest, but then Sam Short decided to have a career meet. So
1: yeah.
17: And I was like, okay, I was just happy to get on the board at some point. And then at Europeans, I kind of went into the mindset with, you know, like, I'm probably not going to end up winning after the Commonwealth, but if I can drop time, then it'll be really impressive, because Commonwealth is easier because we didn't have double races. So I only had to do one 800, one 1500. So going to Europeans, I had to do doubles. I did the heat and finals, and that takes, obviously, it's double the racing. It takes a bigger toll. So by the time it came to the 1500 final, I was just completely wrecked. I'd done two back-to-back competitions with a week in between. And then I was like, I remember saying to Steve, I did the 1500 heat, so it felt pretty good. Got to the final day the next day, and I was like, I'm dead. Like, I did all the recovery I could do, and I came into the final. I was like, I'm going to try this. I'm going to try to go out hard and see if I can stick to it. I just had no energy left.
1: For you, Nathan, when you get to Paris in particular, is your objective to make finals? Is it to PB? What's your objective in the context of this
17: championship? Well, I wanted to make the final, yeah. But then after the first race, I was just like, I dropped time still from April, same as Dan. No, I think I dropped more.
1: Yeah.
17: But like, it was just impossible for me to do it after like the year of training. I was like, I was just, after the first race, I was like, oh, if I just get all my PBs here, I'll be fine.
1: Have you also dropped 15 seconds in 15 weeks?
17: Oh, I think I dropped more.
1: Dropped more.
17: 20 or something, 25. Right. Yeah, so.
1: I presume it goes without saying that your ambition is to get one of those tattoos on your arm as well in 2 years' time.
17: Yeah, I think it's looking good anyway, especially after the that set we did last night. Like, I was not expecting to be that quick, and I was like, oh, it's looking really good, especially for Worlds this year. Yeah. So
1: explain to me what you have to do. What are your markers between now and potentially qualifying for the Olympic Games?
17: So I have to get, so we're going to altitude, and then we're going down to a meet where we're going to, I have to get my time for World Short Course, because I didn't swim short course last season because I was in America and they do yards, so it doesn't convert. So I've got to do that. So I can go to Worlds in December, and then after that, I just have to go to trials and qualify for the Worlds there. Yeah.
1: So if you qualify for the Worlds next year, is that automatically the time?
17: Well, I'm going to get out of the way early.
1: Because
17: me and Nathan did the same event, and I've got the Olympic qualifying time.
1: For Ireland.
17: Nathan has to get the Olympic qualifying time to qualify for a World Championship.
1: I see.
17: So a lot of people don't have to get the...
5: Yeah, because a lot of people don't have two people per event.
1: Sure.
5: And obviously Nathan's got the hardest competition in the world, basically, to qualify. So... And then we can qualify,
17: aren't you?
5: Yeah, and then obviously we qualify for the Olympics from the summer onwards. The goal is obviously to get the Olympic qualifying time in July at the World Championships, and then we already got a ticket on the team, basically. Okay. And I'm hoping, I've not been over the Olympic qualifying time since I qualified for the 2021 Olympics, so I should be fine to get it.
1: So in terms of your own form then, Daniel, like, is the message here, relax, things are going fine, I've recovered quite substantially from the year in the United States, also from the surgery that you had last year, I'm sure that's had a lingering impact as well, and your message is that actually I'm on the straight and narrow now, give me 2 years to get things back properly on track.
5: Yeah, I would say give me like a couple months.
1: Okay.
5: World short course, I'm expected to definitely win. Like, I'm the reigning world record holder in the 800 freestyle. I think I've got a good PB gap as well. Like, the train, like, it doesn't take a lot for me to get back into the shape that I was before if I'm doing the training that I was doing before. So, you know, it's also a lot about mentality going into this thing. Like, I'm doing the same thing that got me to Olympic gold, got me to a world record before. So coming into the season, doing the same thing that I've done since April, the training-wise, it's like fine to me in my head. I'm thinking it's easy to get back into that shape.
1: Yeah. Can I ask you about some of your competition? Like, you've mentioned Bobby Fink already in this interview. What do you make of Johannes Liebmann?
5: Yeah, young guy on the block, kind of pushing. He obviously got the world record in the 1500 in the European final there. You know,
17: I'm happy because the event needs to move on. When somebody needs to break the 14:30 barrier. I was kind of hoping it was going to be me, but it didn't work out. So my goal is to obviously just beat him at the biggest competitions that I can to make sure. Because, you know, for me, like going forward, you always chase people when you're younger, and it's always better to chase than be the person being chased, because, you know, it's actually a lot easier, because as soon as you win something and then people are trying to beat you, kind of becomes like kind of heavy, you know, kind of this heavy weight on your back or whatever. And then when you become the chaser again, it becomes like quite fun, because I'm in training thinking about, I've got to go to a certain time, I've got to beat these certain people. That's what's motivating me in training. So when you're at the top, you're kind of like, who am I trying to race? You know, I'm trying to race a faster time, and that's where it becomes a bit harder.
1: Mm-hmm. Is there any danger that this guy's come along and he's actually just going to blow the whole sport out of the water, and that there's a whole new generation of teenagers coming along? Because he's only 19.
17: Yeah.
1: That come the next Olympics, what you guys swam in Paris, the times are just going to be destroyed come Los Angeles.
17: Yeah, well, to be honest, I at Paris thought I was going to go way faster.
1: Right.
17: Paris Olympics, sorry, I was going to go way faster. I kind of, my training implicated that I thought I was going to be like faster than his PBs, let's say. And going into these races, it's never really about the time.
1: Okay.
17: Maybe the world champs would be, or the Europeans are more about time because they're not as high level. But the Olympics, it's just who gets the hand on the wall first kind of race. And that's why like you never really see the fastest times in the world broken at these Olympics. You might get the rare occasion like Bobby did in the 1500.
8: He was just on another level.
17: He had a bit of determination after losing the 800,
1: yes.
17: I think. So,
8: you could see it in his eyes.
17: Yeah, you could in the call room, definitely.
1: Yeah.
17: So that's what I'm saying. Those races, I'm not really too worried about them having a faster PB, because I'm the one who's got the experience of winning these races.
1: So what's the power ranking of the best 800 and 1500 swimmers in men's events at the moment?
17: So I would put, it's a hard one because it's very close. Like I'm not going to name number 1, 2, 3. I can name you the top three. I would put, obviously, Johannes in there. Ahmed Shaoudi, who's from Tunisia, won the World Champs last year. Bobby Fink's always going to be in there. Who else is there?
1: What about Daniel Wiffen?
17: Well, I'm in there too. Yeah. I don't know. I was ranking other people. I put myself top, obviously.
1: You put yourself number one.
17: Oh, yeah.
1: Yeah.
17: Every day. I think the day I don't back myself to win will be the day I retire.
1: 100%. But that's not based on nothingness. Like you genuinely believe that if you had a few months just to prepare for a one-off race against these guys, you would beat them.
17: Yeah, well, you can, you know, Nathan's having the core, but Europeans. So even though I wasn't in the best shape, all these people are talking about what I'm doing in the call room, because they know that I think I'm the only person in these kind of races that actually have the skills to be able to do everything. Like I can do a race going fast from the start. I can finish it fast. I can go fast in the middle and not die off. Where these guys have one kind of race plan. And that's why I said at the Paris Olympics, the reason why I won is because I was able to do everything. So even if somebody made a move at some point, it wouldn't affect me, mm-hmm. because we tried everything.
1: So you were in the call room with Daniel before the final of the Europeans?
17: No, well, in the heats.
1: In the heats because of your own race.
17: Separate ones depending on your time,
1: right?
17: And I was in the call room while they were watching him swim on the TV.
1: What were they saying?
17: They were just saying, "Oh, what's pace?" They were just asking what the pace is and looking at us, who's doing what in the race and stuff like that. But I was actually thinking about something when you were talking about then about. So when we were actually in California, we went to altitude, and the men's national team coach is Katie Ledecky's old swim coach, and we were asking him a load of questions. And it kind of validated our like way of training, because we were talking, Daniel was saying how we learn stuff from other people. And one of them was like, why do you not do the Norwegian method of training where like it's 20% fast, 80% easy or whatever? And we were like, oh, well, somebody said that to us and we tried it. Doesn't work. And then we heard him saying about Katie Ledecky. She just maxes everything in training. Doesn't matter what it is, just goes as hard as possible. And that is exactly where we grew up training. And it's kind of just like, well, she's doing that. She's the best ever. Why isn't everybody else doing it then?
1: Yeah.
17: You know?
1: It's good enough for Katie Ledecky. It's good enough for any other swimmer on the planet. Is that the same coach that would be coaching Bobby Fink?
17: No.
1: No.
17: No, different, because she changed later in her career. This is when she won in 2012.
1: Right. Where are you guys going to altitude train?
17: Sierra Nevada.
1: Okay.
17: In Spain.
1: Have you done much of that before?
17: Yeah. Yeah. Well, so there was a lot of arguments about where we're going, and we were like, we have to go back to Sierra Nevada because it's like, it's literally, we would,
5: like, a swimming pool on top of the mountain with nothing else to do. So you're only swimming. There's no distractions. There's no anything. And one of the Irish coaches went, "Oh yeah, well that's your own fault. That's your problem if you get distracted by outside noise." And I went, "Well, I don't think it's my problem. I think I'm 25 years old. I'm gonna obviously have distractions. I want to go have fun." And then I was like, "I think if everybody went up there, it'd be more benefit to everybody because then you definitely don't have any distractions and you get more out of the training." And this is why we're going to Sierra Nevada, because I won the argument, obviously. Yeah. But this is why we like to go there. There's nothing to do. You get your head down. I've had some of my best training sessions ever at this altitude center because of how locked off it is from the rest of the world. And you're only up there training for one goal, and that's to win the Olympics.

0: Zhang
1: Lindsay holds it 2009 in July of that year at the World Championship. So it's across all sports, really. It's one of the white whales, really, when it comes to actually trying to take one of these down.
2: Yeah, well, we met his coach.
0: Met his coach. And I still hold on to his memory because his coach was Dennis Cottrell.
1: Who coached Hackett as well.
0: Hackett. And he said to me, I look like, he says, when you swim and I see you swimming and I see you race, you remind me of Grant Hackett. That's what he said to me. Biggest compliment I've ever gotten in my life. And, I hold on to that because I still have a lot of belief in myself that I will be able to hit the Ennis world record because of the way that I can train and the sets I can produce.
1: It feels like motivation is pretty easy to come by at the moment.
0: Well, to be honest, when you get hit down as low as I did and Nathan did at Europeans, and you like have to reset, you got to rethink everything.
1: Well, what was the low point?
0: Not getting a medal, but, you know, I came fourth in the 800. Kind of didn't expect to medal, to be honest. I was kind of maybe an outside chance of getting bronze. 1500 was a very low point because I nearly got lapped, and I'm the Olympic bronze medalist in that event. So, you know, I kind of did get kind of kicked to the curb a bit. Kind of like reminds me of my 2023 season where I got 2/4 and then I came back and had the best season I think as anybody's ever seen in distance swimming, where I just didn't lose. And that kind of same feeling going into this season, like I've got something to prove, I've got something to do now, I've got to get back on the board, show people the reason why I won the Olympics, the reason why I hold the world record in the 800, and that's what I'm going to do. Marcel Jacobs. Yeah, that's what Nathan calls me in training.
1: Why is that? Because you're like the Italian sprinter who kind of came up once, or what's
0: that's exactly why. Because I won the Olympics and then was never
1: seen again.
0: And obviously, he was in the Olympic final in Paris.
1: But, yeah, so harsh.
0: That's how we get faster. We have to be a bit harsh.
1: Okay, we're just going to need to take one more quick break here. You're listening to Daniel Whiffen and Nathan Whiffen. Back in a sec.
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2: Welcome back now. Daniel and Nathan Whiffen still with me here in studio. Just a couple of other bits I wanted to ask you. First of all, any more open swimming in the near future?
3: Well, my friend just did the British, a little British swimmer's trying to do the Channel Relay world record there. And they were like, oh, you should try do the Channel Relay world record. And Jaron Millen was like, we should do it for Northern Ireland, get a Northern Ireland team there and take down the English swimmers.
2: Yeah.
3: I was like, yeah, I don't know. Well, they didn't even beat it. They didn't even beat the world record. It's still held by the Americans. So,
2: yeah, because I did a quick Google of Palestrieri before we had this chat just to see where he's at. And obviously he's doing the open swimming at the moment, as you've mentioned. But the first headlines that come up still goes back to Paris 2024, and he's like, you know, there was nothing right about that, the way the Seine was treated there. Yeah. Like, they spent millions and millions to try and clean up that water and the amount of people that got sick.
3: Well, they were in it again at Europeans, but nobody got ill.
2: Of course. I didn't see any of the open water swimming at Europeans.
3: That's because we had no Irish in it.
2: Exactly, Wow, and they put them back in.
3: Yeah, but they all seemed, but they put it a bit further down river, so there was less
2: shite in the water.
3: Yeah.
2: Wow, it's disgusting, really, the open water swimming. I don't know how you did it at the Paris Games.
3: It's fun. Well, I only did it for the photo.
2: Yeah.
3: Beside the Eiffel Tower.
2: Okay.
3: Yeah, that was the only reason that I did it.
2: As you do.
3: Yeah.
2: Talk to us about the golf game.
3: We have official handicaps now.
2: What are they?
3: I'm a 17, I think I'm at now, and you're a
4: 15?
3: 16. 16.
2: Okay.
3: 16. Yeah, I'd say my handicap is a true reflection of my game.
2: It is a true reflection. No, it's not.
3: I think I'm better.
2: Okay, well, that's one of the most infuriating things to be on the golf course with, is somebody who's got too high a handicap.
3: Yeah, oh, I'll be winning club championships if there is one.
2: Yeah,
3: we're members at Luttrellstown.
2: Okay, very good.
3: And we haven't played any of the club matches because it was on a Wednesday.
2: Right.
3: Yeah, and also we've stopped golf now for the season because we're locking in.
2: I was wondering, is it something that Andy Manley tells you to cut back on?
3: No, I feel like he's a big golfer,
2: okay.
3: Andy Manley, but I never really play in season. If we have a long weekend, like I might play on a Saturday. That's like rarely, like especially now the weather's starting to get a bit worse. I say that, and yesterday was 25 degrees, but I don't like playing in the winter because you can get sick, and I like to play in the summer because I go on a golf trip every year with my friends, and we're trying to do all the courses in Ireland. We've only ticked off 9 of the top 10, so we've
4: done
3: more.
4: So many.
2: What's missing?
3: Portmarnock.
2: Okay.
3: Yeah.
2: What's stopping you from playing Portmarnock?
3: The green fees.
2: Okay, you guys have to pay green fees.
3: Well, that we
2: You're not
3: don't
2: bring the medal with you.
3: Well,
2: three
3: I
2: medals.
3: I do. If they ask, you know. But luckily, every course that we played, they've been very nice, and they invite us to come, and we do some social media for them, or bring the Olympic medals around. I'm the one who shows up for the social media.
2: Yeah.
3: There,
2: oh yeah.
3: We are first team merchants.
2: Okay.
3: Yeah, because as soon as the camera's on, I showman, get ready for it.
2: Yeah.
3: I stripe it down the middle. But yeah, so we got Portmarnock to play. I think you were saying Carn Golf Links just got ranked 9th in Ireland.
2: Okay.
3: So we need to play there because they changed the rankings there recently. I'm looking forward to the President's Cup tomorrow.
2: Mm-hmm.
3: That'll be good.
4: Yeah.
3: Oh, and the Walker Cup was on. We watched that.
4: Brilliant.
3: We were in Donegal when it was on. But we didn't play Lahinch. We didn't go near Lahinch. We were up in Rossapenna.
2: Okay.
3: Yeah, so I was happy that Europe got, well, GB and I, sorry, got the win.
2: You were saying as well that, you know, your hardcore viewers, like it's not just PGA Tour or Walker Cup. You're watching LIV Golf as well.
3: Oh, yeah. Oh, yeah. I went to watch the LIV Golf when it was in the JCB in England because it's near Loughborough when we were training. And I went with a bunch of my friends, but Daniel wasn't there. And I was like, Bryson DeChambeau's playing. You got to go see him. So he was like practicing on the green, and then nobody was around. It was only me and my friends were behind me, laughing behind me. And then I go, oh, Bryson, I've got a gift for you. Because I was like, I want to like get a signed ball from him. So I brought balls with me and stuff. I was like, oh, if I give him a swim cap, I reckon maybe he'll come over. And he goes, didn't even look at me.
4: Just didn't break stride.
3: Didn't break a stride. Just goes, appreciate that. I like just didn't look at me.
4: And I was
3: like,
4: didn't get the swim cap.
3: So now I do not like Bryson DeChambeau.
2: He has dirtied his bib in the eyes of the Whiffens. Wow, just take the swim cap.
4: He's still our favourite. One of our favourite golfers, isn't he? Well, yours is Justin Rose.
3: Yeah.
2: Oh, really?
3: Yeah.
2: We had a debate on the show last night, which got quite a bit of traction about... it wasn't me. I'm a big Justin Rose fan, but one of our other voices on the show was saying that it's just something about Justin Rose that they can't quite warm to. I can't understand that myself.
4: I really appreciate Justin Rose. He's getting... he's getting old now.
2: Mm-hmm.
4: So, you know what? We watched his recovery.
3: We watched his documentary on that thing, and it came up... Oh, I'm really good friends with Niall Horan. And we were like, that was so random when that just came on the documentary. I was like, the age gap of that as well.
2: Yeah. He is unk in that relationship, yeah.
3: Yeah. But my favourite golfer is Shane Lowry, obviously.
2: Of course.
3: Yeah. Know him well. Obviously, he won the Irish Open. Yeah. That was great. I didn't get to go. I was sad. We actually
4: were training.
3: I've been invited to a couple of pro-abs, actually.
2: Yeah, I can imagine.
3: Yeah, but... I won't play on them until I'm a scratch golfer, so then I can actually show up.
2: Even though you just said when the camera's on, you stripe it down the fairway.
3: Yeah, but not for every shot.
2: you should definitely try and take up a few of those invites. I'm sure it'll be good to show the world what you've got to offer on the golf game as well. That's really interesting stuff. It's been great having you back into studio to get an update and to hear a little bit more about the year that you've had. It sounds like... your head is both in a good place and that you're pretty excited for the future.
3: Oh, yeah. So, yeah, we've got some exciting stuff coming up as well. We're still about the YouTube too.
2: Yeah, of course.
3: We took a break for a bit, but I want to get it up and running because people are asking. They want to see what we're doing in training and, you know, I want to show it too. It's good documentation for later in life.
2: Brilliant. I was watching a bit of it earlier.
3: Children, you know, they can watch it and see how hard we work to get the success that we achieved. So, we're starting that back up. More house stuff to do.
2: Yeah.
3: Yeah, trying to build furniture when it eventually arrives.
2: Will your tenants do that for you?
3: No, he hates building
4: You're
3: furniture.
4: You're the whip out.
3: No, Nathan hates building
4: Why
3: furniture.
4: Why are you rounding off the screws?
3: Oh, that was so annoying the other day. Just like, Nathan doesn't care about the size of the screwdriver, just if it tries to get it to fit anyway, it won't matter.
2: Okay, just make a whole lot more hard work for yourself. Right, brothers, roommates, two men chasing the Olympic dream, Daniel and Nathan Whiffen. Thanks a million for being with us.
3: Oh, thank you.
2: Okay, we're going to be back after the 9 o'clock news with the football show, where we're going to be catching up with our reporter, Stephen Doyle, in Kosovo. And we've also got Nick McGeehan of Fair Square with us in studio.
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16: Good evening, I'm Jane McNamara. The New York mayor has indicated he wants to see a united Ireland. Sauron Mamdani and Taoiseach Micheál Martin called bingo numbers together at an Irish centre in New York this afternoon. The two are meeting to discuss a number of issues, with that meeting happening on the subway. While walking, Mamdani was asked if he supports a united Ireland.
17: What I would say is I trust the Irish to make that decision. I believe in self-determination. That should be extended to the Irish. It is for them to decide 26 plus 6 what it answers.
16: The Oireachtas Media Committee Chair says citizens and children must be protected from harmful online content and says the time of social media companies claiming they're not publishers has to end. Alan Kelly says it's accepted content moderation technology is not perfect, but is calling for social media companies to face tougher punishments for breaking regulations. Google, Meta and TikTok appeared at the meeting to discuss online content promoting criminal activity and efforts to limit it following the deaths of five teenagers in the M9 crash last month. Deputy Kenny says the crash is a watershed moment for Ireland.
18: There has to be legislation, regulations, and they have to have the necessary backbone whereby people will be held criminally liable because fines don't work. An e-commerce company recently was fined and their share price went up.
16: Iran's president says Tehran will not surrender in war with the US, but he does believe in diplomacy. Masoud Pezeshkian claims his people have been the victims of terrorism during the war and won't be bullied by American negotiators. His speech prompted the US delegation to walk out of the UN General Assembly in New York. American Secretary of State Marco Rubio insists they want to see an end to the conflict.
19: The president's open still to this moment to making a deal with Iran that allows Iran to be what it should be, which is a great and prosperous country. But if they continue to insist on the desire for a nuclear weapon, their support of terrorism, they're the world's leading sponsor of terrorism, then we're going to have big problems with them.
16: Harvey Weinstein's been sentenced to 15 years in prison for sexually assaulting a TV production assistant in New York. He was found guilty of attacking Miriam Hailey at his apartment in Manhattan in 2006. The former movie mogul was previously convicted of rape in 2022 and is already serving 16 years behind bars. That's it for now. More in an hour.
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16: Dry tonight, apart from patches of rain and drizzle developing in the west. Lowest temperatures 7 to 12 degrees. 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
2: You're welcome along to Wednesday night's football show. We're less than 24 hours out from Kosovo versus the Republic of Ireland in Pristina. It's the first of Ireland's four fixtures in the Nations League this window. We're going to be talking to Nick McGeehan of Fair Square here a little bit later on in studio this hour. hour to discuss Israel. They were, of course, fair square that is, involved with the Bohemian submission to UEFA last year regarding breaches of statutes by the Israeli FA. We're also going to be talking to Nick about Gianni Infantino and his strengthening position after the FIFA forward enterprise controversy. Our number is 0879 180 180 if you want to get in touch with us. And the Kosovo game is going to be live here on News Talk tomorrow night. Stephen Doyle and Stewie Byrne will be calling it for us. And Stevo has his boots on the ground in Pristina. Stevo, how are you?
20: Yeah, good, thanks.
2: How has Kosovo treated you over the last 36 hours?
20: Yeah, not bad. Well, actually, it was last night I arrived in, flew through Zurich with a couple of journalistic colleagues and a few members of the Green Army as well. And it was a pretty straightforward, seamless flight with that connection in Zurich to Pristina. Touched down about 8:30, 9 o'clock last night, and got off the plane, realised I'd left my earbuds box in the seat I was sitting in, or so I thought.
2: Disaster.
20: Went through passport control, turned around, went up to the chap at passport. He said, no, you can't go back. I was like, oh no, I need these earbuds because I'm going to be using them for work. And I was like, hang on. So he brought me over to the lost property, went over, they rang the airplane and asked the people, check seat 27A, this guy's lost his earbud box. And I'm sat there for about 30 minutes waiting, and they came out and said, sorry sir, we couldn't find. I was like, oh no, what am I going to do? I need these earbuds for work the next couple of days. So I walked away and patted my jacket for the last time and realised it was in my inside pocket. So a great start to the trip to Pristina.
2: Listen, I mean, you're...
20: And, unsurprisingly, I didn't tell them that I found the box. I just sheepishly went out and got my taxi to my apartment.
2: Yeah, little bit of shame is enough to trade for two fresh AirPods. And things are pretty alive over there at the moment, Steve-O. There's a football game to look forward to tomorrow night, and we've had our own sort of off-the-pitch conversation over the last couple of days. I don't suspect sport and politics are too easy to divide in Kosovo this week.
20: Yeah, I had seen some tweets or videos from Pristina over the last, was it the last night? I think it was the sixth night of protests. So basically, long story short, one of the KLA leaders, Hashim Tachi, the KLA being the Kosovo Liberation Army, who would have been formed during the conflict that went on in the Balkans back in the late 90s, early 2000s, he was convicted of war crimes at The Hague last week and was sentenced to 25 years. This didn't go down well in Kosovo and in Pristina. And there's been protests out on the streets for the last 6 nights. Now, I wasn't able to get up to the city. Well, I say get up to the city. I'm probably about maybe a 15-minute walk from bang in the middle of the city centre. But I couldn't get up there last night. But I went out onto the balcony and I could hear somebody on one of the loudspeakers leading chants with the crowds. It was almost like a, you know, football ultras kind of a sound to it. And you could see some flares and fireworks going off. So there basically has been protests against Hashim Tachi's conviction in The Hague. I know, speaking to colleagues, there's people going around the city wearing some KLA apparel, hats and T-shirts and that kind of thing. So it's a decision that hasn't gone down well. I wouldn't have time to go into the history of the Balkan conflict. It goes back decades and decades. It wasn't just what went on in the late 90s in the old Yugoslavia between Serbia, Croatia and all that kind of thing. But I think there's a feeling here that what the KLA did, the people here feel that they were well within their rights to defend what they fear was the Kosovo state at the time. And despite the fact that, you know, based on the United Nations regulations and laws and all that kind of stuff in The Hague, that he was convicted of war crimes. Then you've had over recent days, like I was looking yesterday in local media, Alliance MP Besnik Tahiri has come out saying that, that the Alliance Party are one of the smaller parties in the Kosovan parliament. They've only got about, I think it's about 7 or 8 seats in a 120-seat parliament. He's come out saying that there should be a united message or statement released by the Kosovan parliament You've also had the Kosovan Prime Minister, who actually was only sworn in over the last couple of weeks, I think it is. But the Kosovan Prime Minister, who's Albin Kurti, he's a member of the Social Democrats Party. They'd be more of a left-leaning party coming out as well, kind of saying that this is wrong, what's happened in The Hague. So, yeah, that's really what's been going on in Pristina over the last number of nights. I'm not too sure if there's more demonstrations planned this evening or whether we'll see any signs of it at the stadium tomorrow. But it certainly has been very loud and very lively indeed.
2: Okay, it sounds really interesting, something that we could potentially learn a little bit more about, but it's hard not to just focus on ourselves here, Steve-O, because our own house is something that we've been studying over the past couple of weeks. It's something that's going to be a topic of discussion for the next 10 days, and the ongoing debate around Israel here at home is still being played out in the press room when it comes to what Heimir Hallgrímsson, what Dara O'Shea have been speaking about, and what they've been asked about in their press conference today so far. So just talk us through this. It was Heimir and Dara O'Shea, as I've mentioned, they were speaking this morning in Kosovo, or was it last night?
20: Yeah, it was this morning on 10:15 local time, so around 11:15 Irish time. Heimir Hallgrímsson, Dara O'Shea put up for media duties. As you know, unlike other international windows, the FAI decided not to put up any players ahead of this game. They have basically just kept to basic UEFA regulations in that they will only do the pre-match and post-match interviews. We will speak to the manager. I know off the ball, get the chance to speak to Heimir one-on-one ahead of kickoff tomorrow evening. That'll only be about maybe 60, 90 seconds, and we'll get the mix on afterwards. But when they came in today, and I don't know maybe if I'm reading too much into it, it just felt like there was a very downbeat mood in the room, both among the journalists and from the FAI party, because I suppose when you think about it, look, Ireland didn't qualify for the World Cup. It was a sad ending to that qualification campaign in Prague, but I think on the whole it was a pretty positive campaign, in the sense that Ireland beat two big nations, Hungary and Portugal, and with that in mind you should probably be going into this Nations League campaign with a sense of positivity, feeling that Ireland could get some positive results and maybe progress up to League A in the Nations League, you know, lay down a marker for European championship qualification. But who's thinking about sport at this moment in time? You know, I'd be very strong in the sense that you need to be victim-centred in all this, and the real victims in all of this are the people of Palestine who have been under this brutal attack from Israel since October 2023, and before that, you know, suffering occupation for many, many decades and many different attacks and assaults and massacres. So, you know, the first thing Heimir Hallgrímsson's asked about are the Taoiseach's comments at the United Nations last night, coming out in defence of him and the comments that he made last week with regard to Ireland. He felt are playing not with the genocide, but against the genocide. And he did thank the Taoiseach for the support, but then was quite contrite in admitting that, you know, he made a mistake, that he probably didn't show much leadership, in the sense that he should have been focused on the game and not drawing attention to Ireland in what he felt was a negative way, because we did see, obviously, the fallout from that was the...
2: Yeah, I think we have that audio, Steve-O. So let's play him here, responding to the support he received from the Taoiseach.
0: Yeah, obviously, we're grateful for all the support we have. Taking over maybe the headlines at the moment, what I said last press meeting we had, is taking the attention away from maybe what's most important. Like I said, we are playing an important game against Kosovo, so that's was not the purpose, and maybe from a leadership point of view, not clever from me to take the attention like this. I need to be focused on the game. The players need to be focused on the game. But to answer the question, we're thankful for all the support we get. It's a tricky time for us.
2: It certainly is. So, as you mentioned, Dara O'Shea up for media duties as well today. And he was explaining here in this clip about how he and the rest of the players have been handling that pressure.
1: Yeah, obviously there's been a lot of noise around this week. I think the good thing we have as players is when we step into the squad, you come in on the Sunday and you're in the international bubble straight away. So we've known the noise around the game and there has been, but I think we've all tried to stay off social media as much as possible and stay together. And we've got a massive game tomorrow that we've been preparing for, and we've come in on Sunday, and that's been our focus straight away, was preparing for that game and giving it the amount of effort that it needs, because of our great side, and we've been preparing for that.
20: And just ask then as well, because like we've seen the last couple of years in our senior women's basketball team played against Israel, they didn't shake hands with them. There's been reports from Israel that their players won't swap jerseys with Irish players. Like at this stage, we do expect you to play the match, I gather, but has there been any decision over things like handshakes, jersey swaps, anything like that?
1: We spoke already at the start of the week that we're going to come together on Friday and discuss this as a group. Like I said, tomorrow we've got a game to focus on first of all. I don't think we'd be doing our job properly if we didn't put our full focus into that game. But yeah, once the game's over and Friday comes, we're all going to come together as one and discuss it openly and yeah, come together. That's the main thing.
2: It's got to have an impact tomorrow night as well, Steve-O. The way he's talking there, you can hear it in his voice. You can hear it in Hamer's voice even more so, just about the tone of all of this. And I'm sure there's this overbearing sense of we want to be fairly serious when we're talking about an unbelievably serious topic, and maybe there's a tonal adjustment and all of that. But I think there's just a genuine seriousness about the way in which they're speaking there. A heaviness, maybe, is a better word of describing it. And like for me, that's a factor for tomorrow night when for 90 minutes... we're going to forget about this to a very small degree, but we're going to forget about it a little bit all the same. Like we're going to treat tomorrow as a football match. And it seems that this is going to have a significant enough impact on the mood of the players going into that football match.
20: Yeah. I'm sure you've seen there is obviously the people who organised the Stop the Game campaign have produced a kind of video graphic of the players and kind of putting them under pressure now that they shouldn't play the game. And look, I felt that maybe was a step too far. But I have no doubt the players, or at least the players' families, have seen that. And I can't imagine that's something the players will have liked to have seen. And you can talk about the rights and wrongs of whether the players should or shouldn't play the game. And, you know, I know a lot of people have spoken about the Irish rugby players when it came to playing against apartheid South Africa back in the 80s, but you didn't have social media back in the 80s, you know, and I was only, I think I might have been 1 or 2 years of age when that was all going on, so I wouldn't have any memory of what the media and the press build up to. But like we've spoken to people about that situation at that time, and I don't think there would have been the same kind of concerted pressure day after day, minute after minute, second after second, on the rugby players as there is on these Irish soccer players now. I have no doubt in my mind that's permeated the squad, and especially with the fact that there was a protest around the team hotel this week. You know, there's no way that hasn't taken their focus off the game slightly. And we did get to see the training a bit today, and John O'Shea took the training session. And, you know, he was kind of, I suppose, did seem to be in an upbeat mood, and there was a bit of laughing and joking and stuff going on with the players. But I just can't see how this stuff isn't permeating that squad and having an impact on their mood.
2: Literally just opened up X, and the first thing that appeared on my feed, Real Betis with a picture of Troy Parrott and text on the image that says, if you're ever sad, just remember the world is 4.543 billion years old and you somehow managed to exist at the same time as Troy Parrott. Not a fan account, a real account. Nothing in that for you, Steve-O? No sort of clinging to the idea that this is Ireland's first competitive fixture since Prague. They're not playing Israel tomorrow night. They're playing Kosovo. We can suspend everything else, all the very reasonable sort of awfulness that we're feeling around two of the four fixtures here. Like, we can reasonably suspend that for an hour and a half, 2 hours tomorrow evening. Is that not doing it for you, no?
20: Well, look, let me put it this way. I walked around Pristina earlier on today. I managed to bump into a few supporters. I'll just try to gauge the feeling of supporters around the game, because, you know, from I've been covering Ireland football matches since going back to 2008, and the one thing you will say, and I know people sometimes will roll their eyes and hear about great supporters and all that kind of stuff, the core travelling Green Army really are so dedicated and so committed to supporting this Irish team wherever they play in the world. And I just wanted to, because we do sometimes maybe find ourselves in these bubbles where you're kind of hearing one side or not enough sides of these different stories. And from the supporters I spoke to and asked them, what is the feeling you get from the Irish travelling supporters about the games against Israel? And most of them said that you're talking maybe 90%, upwards of 90% don't want the team to play the game on Sunday or the follow-up game in Serbia. So that seems to be the feeling amongst the core support. But and there maybe are some of them who have booked the trip to Serbia who maybe are considering going and are too sure about that. But we do know when the game starts tomorrow, they're going to be fully behind the team. And look, as professionals, we will be there to commentate on the match, and we will commentate on the match. And this game doesn't have any kind of, political kind of stuff going on around it from an Irish perspective anyway. So we do have to look at what's going on in the field, how the different players are performing. There's a lot of, I suppose, optimism about the likes of Jack Moylan, about the likes of Owen Elling coming into the squad, two former League of Ireland players. Jack Moylan, as we know, has performed really well in the two games that he's played, albeit getting sent off in the match against Qatar. Owen Elling is another one of those guys who could be a bolter over the next few months. And then see how the team performs with their captain, Nathan Collins, there, without James Coleman there. But look, we're going into a match against a very good Kosovan side. Before they lost against Turkey in that World Cup qualifying playoff, they'd only lost once in their previous 12 matches. So we're talking about a team here coming in with real serious momentum behind them, and this is by no means going to be an easy match. It's going to be a really tough game, and interestingly, one of the comments Hamer did make in his press conference today was that he'd be happy to come away from here with a draw, which I thought was quite surprising from a manager to say ahead of a game. You would think that the message you want to put out there is we're coming here to win.
2: Let's hear a little bit more from Hamer Halgrimsson speaking about the football game tomorrow night against Kosovo.
0: No, it's definitely going to be a tough match for us. We all know that. We've analysed them quite well, gone through that with the players and their strengths, which they have a lot of. We would be glad to come here with a draw in a tough away game, first game of a tournament. Obviously, it all depends on how we play and the performance we will produce. I think the players are ready for this. Obviously, we need to be focused and switched on playing them, and that's a tough task at the moment. But I think when it comes to the game, we will be fully focused and ready for taking on what's coming, and that's a good team. Just comparing them, they did even, we thought we did well in the end of the World Cup group, they did even better than us.
2: Any final thoughts, Steve, before we let you go?
20: I suppose just the fact that I'll just be interested to see what Hamer Halgrimsson's mood is ahead of the game. As I said, look, David Wilson's going to be here as a reporter for us, so he'll get to speak to him ahead of the match, and it'll be interesting to hear what kind of mood he's in ahead of the game. And I suppose afterwards then there will be the chance maybe to talk to a couple of players and to see what kind of message they're going to be putting out there, because it's the last time we'll speak to the players again before the Israel game. And then obviously they're going to have that meeting on Friday led by Darragh O'Shea, who is the standing captain. And we'll be, I suppose, none the wiser until Sunday, until, you know, just before match day or just before match kickoff, as to what the players are going to do, whether they're going to play or take any action during or before that match.
2: Okay, Stephen Doyle, thanks a million for joining us. We'll chat to you tomorrow evening from 7 p.m. live commentary of Kosovo versus the Republic of Ireland tomorrow night. Cheers, Steve.
20: Cheers up.
2: We're going to take a quick break now. Nick McGeehan of Fair Square is going to join us in studio right after these.
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11: You're welcome back. Now our next guest is director and co-founder of Fair Square, an organisation you'll have heard us mention on the show quite a bit. They are a non-profit organisation who work in research and advocacy to promote systemic change and to stop human rights abuses. Nick McGee, you're welcome to the show.
12: Thanks for having me. Nice to be here.
11: It's very clear and very easy to come up with the ideas of what to talk to you about when you're in town, unfortunately, really, because these two stories are really dominating things. We'll start with the one that's closer to home here in Ireland this week, which is Israel. Republic of Ireland obviously playing them in a couple of fixtures in the UEFA Nations League over the next two Sundays. Fair Square were instrumental in the submission to UEFA in September of last year. This was in conjunction with Bohemians and Irish Support for Palestine, which has essentially underpinned a lot of our conversations and a lot of the conversations in the media as to, you know, what exactly do you want UEFA to do? What exactly do you want the powers that be to do with the Israel question? And you very clearly pointed out the two breaches of their own statutes that Israel have been committing over a number of years. You might just remind us, first of all, of what those two breaches are, because they continue to exist in the world today.
12: Yeah, exactly. So the first breach is the fact that Israel allows matches to be played in occupied territory in Palestine. I think there are nine Israeli clubs have been playing there. It was first documented in 2016, and it's been going on ever since. Now, that's actually a violation of the FIFA statutes. You're not allowed to play matches in the territory of another member association. But that rule applies to UEFA, because UEFA clubs are supposed to apply the FIFA statutes. The other one that's really interesting is, I think it's Article 7 of the UEFA statutes, which requires all UEFA member associations to have a strict policy on racial discrimination and to enforce that. And it's pretty obvious, and has been for a while, that Israel has not been enforcing that. You know, we've seen a lot of violence from Israeli supporters groups. You know, we saw the violence in Amsterdam with the Maccabi Tel Aviv game. We've had reports from, Israeli anti-racism groups talking about the rise of racism in Israeli supporter groups in recent years. And only, I think in March, it was a FIFA report which actually documented an incredible amount of evidence of racism in Israeli football among supporters groups from FIFA itself,
11: okay.
12: Which is quite notable. From the basis of the rules of these organisations, Israel should be nowhere near either of them. They should be kicked out.
11: When you submit this to UEFA, what sort of feedback do you get?
12: We get no feedback from UEFA. We get no feedback from FIFA. You occasionally get a sort of acknowledgement of something when you send in a complaint about them to an independent committee. We've done lots of those as well. But when you submit something like this, and you know, we've submitted multiple things with Bowlers and Irish Support for Palestine and related to other issues, it's really just going into a void, and you have no sense whatsoever of how seriously it's been taken. The assumption you have, of course, is that it's not being taken seriously, that no matter how much really strong and compelling evidence you produce of systematic rule-breaking, these things just get brushed under the carpet for political reasons.
11: Have you ever had a response that would suggest any sort of meaningful change or action on any subject that you've submitted to UEFA or FIFA on?
12: I mean, I'd love to give some indication, some chink of light that something's taken seriously. No, not really.
11: Right.
12: No, it's just they go in, you get an acknowledgement sometimes, and then that's it, really.
11: Do either sporting body have people employed to take the sort of thing seriously? Like, I mean, we've spoken in the past, like, we had Miguel Maduro in studio a few weeks ago, and he was talking about heading up the ethics committee, the ill-fated ethics committee for FIFA at the start of Infantino's reign. And it feels that every time FIFA have taken steps to do that, they don't like the idea that the ethics committee looks into ethics and other things that would be suggested by their title. Have both UEFA and FIFA completely disregarded those sorts of committees and any full-time employees on that front?
12: Well, they haven't discarded them. I mean, FIFA's got an ethics committee. You know, it's well-staffed. It's supposed to be independent. You know, uh-huh. These aren't members of FIFA, very well-paid members of these committees. They've still got a governance and audit and compliance committee. That's the one that Miguel Maduro headed when he was there. And that's staffed by, you know, people who have, you know, well-paid, respectable jobs. You know, the deputy chair of the governance committee is a guy called Chris Mim, and he's a professor of governance at Syracuse University. The head of the governance committee is a Swiss guy who used to run Ernst & Young in Switzerland. So these aren't nobodies, and they don't, these are people who understand how governance is supposed to work. Unfortunately, when you put them into these positions within these organizations, their apparent commitment and professional resolve to the issues they're supposed to be expert in seems to sort of evaporate, you effectively don't see any sign of them doing anything when senior officials are, when you're seeking to hold senior officials accountable, or when you're raising sort of big politically contentious issues, like, for example, the Israel Football Association.
11: What could change that? What could move the people in those committees?
12: I mean, FIFA is rotten as an organisation.
11: Mm-hmm.
12: You know, it's dysfunctional to the point where I don't think there is anything that can be done from within the organisation that can fix its problems. You know, the people within those committees obviously don't believe that they are in a position to do anything that would be meaningful in terms of holding people accountable. So they keep quiet, accept a paycheck, and this sort of system perpetuates. We really need something from the outside to transform these organisations. And I think, to be honest, that would apply to UEFA as well. I mean, we've seen a lot of talk from UEFA in recent days about how they are, you know, pro-reform, etc. But, you know, UEFA has the same structural problems as FIFA. It's not that much different. They manifest in different ways. And we, you know, Seferin is obviously a less absurd character than Infantino. But the structural issues, kind of the same, you know. So, you know, we need to have an, I mean, I hope that this sort of Israel debate and the broader debate around Infantino does spark a serious debate about reforming these organizations in a way that actually makes them behave in the way they're supposed to behave, because right now they don't.
11: To keep with Israel for a moment, you can to a large degree understand why something like reform of the president's role at FIFA is a harder thing to make happen, because there's so many people there to protect Infantino. But on the Israel question within UEFA, why are they being protected?
12: I guess it's hard to say, but I guess why is Israel constantly protected in all sorts of political spheres? You know, UEFA clearly has all the evidence at its disposal to take action. There have been interesting situations where Seferin has clearly been leaking stories to the media about how he is sympathetic to the Palestinian cause. You know, there was talk, I think about this time last year, where there was an apparent movement within UEFA to take this issue seriously, and then that was all scuppered apparently by Trump's peace plan for Gaza, and UEFA then said, okay, we don't want to get involved. So I think they just really don't want to take on this political hot potato, to be honest. And to a large extent, they're able to hide behind the fact that FIFA isn't doing anything and Infantino is catching a lot of the flack. But it just seems that it's struck by the same lack of will and resolve to take this issue on as many organisations are.
11: Do you suspect a boycott would have changed that steadfastness quite substantially?
12: Well, it would have put them in a really difficult situation. Because if you go back to what happened with Russia, the reason Russia was essentially kicked out of football was because Poland and Sweden refused to play them. And that put FIFA in a really difficult situation, and UEFA, and it was after that they were kicked out. So if Ireland had cited the rules and said we're not going to play them because they're violating the rules, it would have put UEFA in a really, really tricky spot.
11: Because it was brought up in the Irish Examiner yesterday, the recent examples of boycott within UEFA competition. Now, these are predominantly underage competitions, so that they've got far less of a limelight on it. But the three Baltic nations in Lithuania, Latvia and Estonia have all boycotted games with Belarus in the last 2 years. The punishments have been minor, €5,000 penalties and 6-point deductions, as in just forfeiting the two legs against Belarus. Because of what you just outlined there and the two statutes that UEFA, of UEFA statutes that have been broken by Israel, you would think that a similar leniency might have been shown towards Ireland. And bizarrely, we enter these games now not fully sure what the consequences would have been.
12: Yeah, I mean, I would turn that on its head. It shouldn't be leniency, you know, and this is where I think people are entitled to go hard at the FAI and say, what have you done? UEFA is not enforcing the rules. It's the FAI that is standing up for the rules, which everyone is supposed to adhere to. They've sent in a letter to UEFA saying, hold on, another member association is clearly violating the rules that are supposed to protect us all, and we think you should act. It's UEFA who hasn't acted. You know, the idea that Ireland should somehow be punished for standing up for these rules is the wrong way to approach this issue. You know, they should be turning around to UEFA and saying, well, hold on a minute, why are we being punished when it's you who's not enforcing the rules? And here's the instances where you're not enforcing the rules. I think that's a better way to approach it, rather than suggesting that Ireland has done anything wrong or should be punished for doing anything in this regard.
11: There is a vagueness as well, though, around how much Ireland actually did push UEFA on this. Like, a submission has been made. Have you got any insight as to how that usually works?
12: I don't, to be honest. I mean, I'd heard the same. You know, I'd heard that the letter that was sent in was fairly perfunctory, and there wasn't much of the sort of follow-up pressure that you would need to do if you were going to take it seriously. And that, of course, made it pretty easy for UEFA to probably, you know, dismiss it out of hand.
11: Can I ask you, though, what sort of opportunity might have been missed here by Ireland? Because it's a low-stakes competition. It's not like it's a World Cup qualifier, and it is Ireland. So you're not going to have a country much more sympathetic to the Palestinian cause than Ireland drawn against Israel in a low-stakes competition. It seemed like a perfect storm, potentially, for a boycott to happen. Like, in many ways, I can understand, maybe callous of me to say, but I can understand why Norway, who are very pro-Palestine, didn't boycott their World Cup qualifiers against Israel because they wanted to qualify for the World Cup. I suspect we might have been having a similar conversation if this was a World Cup qualifier. It's just the Nations League.
12: Yeah, perhaps. And I think that's the opportunity, right? It would have been, you would have been the first team, the first country to make that really important step. And that would have set a precedent for others who are perhaps inclined to go but didn't want to be the first nation to go. I think had Ireland boycotted this game, it would have put Norway in a really difficult situation. There would have been a massive cry in Norwegian civil society and within the Norwegian clubs for Norway to do the same. You'd start to get rumblings in Spain, and I think in other countries you might begin to start that discussion. I mean, I think what's happened in Ireland is really positive all the same. I think the amount of pressure that's been applied is fantastic. You know, yes, okay, the game hasn't been boycotted and they haven't got the end aim that many people wanted to achieve, but it's been a brilliant start to this conversation, which we are going to keep having to have for a very long time, long after this game has passed.
11: Because of the research that your organisation has done and the work you have done with regards to finding out the exact details of what statutes have been breached from a UEFA standpoint. You've also developed a very good understanding, I'd imagine, of the importance of football in a place like Israel, that we kind of have this distance now between ourselves and Israel, and we've maybe lost an appreciation of just how meaningful exclusion from the sporting world, particularly the footballing world, could be.
12: Yeah, I mean, I wouldn't put myself up there as an expert on, you know, Israeli society, but, you know, there is a great quote, and it's one that's been played a few times, and it's one that I talk about a lot, and it's by an Israeli historian called Ilan Pape, who gave a talk in London, I think, about a couple of years ago, maybe, and he talked to this very sort of engaged, astute audience about the situation, and he said the one thing that could really shift the dial here is if Israel is kicked out of UEFA, and the audience laughed. And he said, hold on a minute, I'm not joking. He said, that's the thing that people care about. And it makes sense, right? Because the thing that we all care about and the things that we engage with is football. You know, it's something that touches the national psyche quite deeply. In a way that, for example, prosecutions at the ICC or cases at the ICJ might not touch the ordinary Israeli if their team is suddenly ostracized from Europe and isn't allowed to play. I think they can make a tremendous impact. So I think this debate, which, as I say, I think is going to continue, is a really important one in terms of applying pressure to this horrendous situation.
11: Does the pressure get further applied when the Ireland manager comes out and says, we're not playing with genocide, we're playing against genocide? If you wanted to frame that a different way, you could say that he's kind of talking about genocide as being up for grabs in a football game, but I'm sure that wasn't his intention. But what's your general take on language like that?
12: I mean, I think his use of the term is accurate, and I think it's appropriate. You can interpret it a couple of ways, like you said. But I think having the courage to use that word in relation to this game is admirable. You know, it puts that issue on the agenda. That's what we're talking about. You know, we're talking about the extermination of people that is ongoing. And so it was impressive for Hal Grimson, I think, just to call it what it is.
11: What's the legacy of this week, I wonder? Is this just one of those things where UEFA will cross their fingers that the Republic of Ireland don't get drawn in a group with Israel ever again? Is it something where a certain noise level has been reached where other countries might consider what they can do if they are drawn in the next group with Israel? But then again, we're back to what's it going to be? Probably a World Cup qualifier next time there's a draw again, the stakes higher.
12: I guess, I mean, history will tell us, right? I hope it's the start of something. Uh-huh. And I hope people regard it as that, not as we failed to boycott the game and this is over. Those clubs are not coming out of that occupied territory. Israel has no plans to sort of to secede from the occupation. The racism in Israeli society is not going anywhere. It's going to grow. It's going to be really difficult for these organizations to change statutes, FIFA and UEFA. We are going to keep getting the opportunity to talk about this. Now, the next time, of course, it might not be in Ireland, but I think what's happened here has set a marker. And I think what's great about sport is it's something that everyone can access and everyone understands. And it's a brilliant way of shining a light on issues that otherwise don't get as much attention as they should. So my hope is that it's the start of something, and that what we're ultimately going to see is a situation where where Israel is effectively sanctioned and out of sport, because that could be a tremendous lever for pressure, and we know that because of apartheid South Africa.
11: Right? Yeah, is there some reform needed of UEFA as well? Because we will get onto FIFA in just a moment. But the fact that your submission has gone unanswered or unresponded to, that would suggest to me that nobody's there to actually do the job of holding themselves to account and their own statutes.
12: No, I don't think anyone does do that within these organisations. I think these organisations are kind of lawless when it comes to, you know, taking on serious issues, and when it comes to accountability. I think they shirk away from their responsibilities, and in doing so, act profoundly politically. And as I said, I don't see any way in which we can change these organisations from the inside, because organisationally they're too dysfunctional to ever work the way they should.
11: So what can you do from the outside?
12: Well, I think we need to build public support for and political pressure for external reform of mm-hmm. these organisations. Football is important. Like, it's culturally important, it's socially important, it's politically important, and it's too important to let these guys, unelected, unaccountable men, run it in this way. I think that's a battle that we should start talking about and start fighting.

0: there's 27 member states. It has powers which it could use if it wanted to regulate sport in the same way it regulates big tech. Currently, it doesn't want to because it's got a million other things on its mind and it doesn't think sport is a priority. But politicians act when the public demands that they act. And as I say, football's tremendously popular. And if people are frustrated and angry about the way it's being run and they make political demands of people, then you're in a really interesting situation.
1: Which brings us perfectly on to FIFA, because it is increasingly likely that Gianni Infantino is going to be FIFA president this time next year. You talk about public anger. That's probably the way in which public anger will peak if Infantino survives this crisis.
0: Yeah, I think so. I think so. I mean, his rule breaking, his abuses of power, the sort of naked disregard for decency or for the rules, the way in which he is sort of cozied up to Trump. I mean, it's funny, people talk about the FIFA Forward Enterprise as if it was the worst thing he'd ever done, this sell-off. And you say, well, hold on a minute, he gave the guy a peace prize last December. That still stands out as the most, the most gross abuse of power, in my view. But yeah, it's quite possible he will hang on, and in hanging on, he will give us the best demonstration, the best illustration of why the organization is not fit to run football.
1: Yeah. It would be quite an indictment of football on a global level if he were to run unopposed. Like, I understand the feeling of not wanting to run if you don't stand a chance of winning, and there doesn't seem to be a real candidate out there, but it's sort of a pathetic look for him to go up against nobody in that election, because the worst outcome there then is that the whole world can just say, well, our hands were tied, there was nobody else to vote for.
0: Yeah, it's an absolutely disastrous look, but why would you go up against them? That's the thing, right? If you're a small member association that's getting $8 or $10 million every 3 years, and that's what they get, they all get the same, right? Why go against this guy? Because he could hang on. You don't have that much to gain by trying to depose him. Because if he is deposed, the next guy just comes in and you're going to pledge allegiance to him.
1: But what about the big countries? What about the countries who, for them, 8 or 10 million is actually just a drop in the ocean? Like, is the onus not on them to really take this on?
0: Yeah, I think it is. And I think to some extent you're seeing that from what the UEFA member associations are doing. The problem I have with that is that they're kind of using the same tactics to get Infantino out. You know, they're saying, we'll give you more money.
1: Yeah.
0: And none of them are saying, well, there's a couple of things they could say. One, they could say, hold on a minute, you've broken all the rules. Like, I don't understand why nobody is saying you have clearly violated these statutes and we support the complaints that have been filed against you. That's one way. The other thing that I think is quite remarkable is Infantino's not eligible to run for the next term. This will be his fourth term. The way in which he discounted that first term, saying it didn't count towards the three-term maximum, was ridiculous. It was absurd. And there's absolutely no record of the decision that was taken or how it was taken. So if Seferin and UEFA or anybody else wanted Infantino out, the easiest thing for them to do is to say, hold on, you're not eligible. And that raises the question, why are they not doing that?
1: Yeah.
0: Why would you not invoke the rules? And that's a question more people, I think, need to ask, you know?
1: Yeah, that was the thrust of the letter that you sent to FIFA's Governance Audit and Compliance Committee. I presume that was left unread?
0: Do you know, that's the funny one. You asked earlier on if we get responses from things. We did get a response.
1: Oh, yeah?
0: Yeah, we got a response from the three members of the Governance Committee who said they will look into it.
1: Okay.
0: But that's the last we've heard from. But it was noticeable, and it wasn't the sort of standard acknowledgement that you get when you apply to these bodies. It was a sort of personal email with all three members who were addressed. Their names at the bottom. So we shall see.
1: Progress. Mm. Looking into it, how long should that take?
0: There's the question. Yeah, we haven't heard anything back from them. I'm not holding out much hope for that one. But it is a really interesting issue, that issue of eligibility. I find it striking that none of the member associations who've called on Infantino to go have mentioned it. I suspect that is because Seferin himself and UEFA extended the presidential term limits to 4 terms. And so for him to cite, extension of presidential term limits as the reason to get Infantino out could not be might not be a great look for him, given how he's behaved.
1: Infantino this week has sent a letter to all 211 member associations, and he says he's going to ask council if they want to commission an independent external review of FIFA's current governance framework. What's that

0: going to look like if council says yes?
1: I mean, it beggars belief that he would do that. You know, he was on the first FIFA reform committee back in 2016. He was UEFA's representative on that, and they issued a set of recommendations to FIFA that were the basis for the new FIFA that he was supposed to come in and transform into something that was, you know, properly governed, unlike the one under Blatter. So he's obviously just flailing. I think reform has become a stick that is either being used to attack FIFA and Infantino by UEFA, or it's a stick that Infantino is now using to try and defend himself. He's not interested in reform. He's interested in preserving his position, and I think what UEFA are interested in preserving is the status quo, unfortunately. So I don't think they are behaving in a manner much better than him, to be quite honest, and the rhetoric coming from them seems as empty as his.
0: Keep listening to Nick McGeehan, director and co-founder of Fair Square. Nick, thanks for popping in.
1: Thanks for having me.
0: We'll take a quick break.
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0: You're welcome back. Now, Braeburn Coffee is the official coffee partner of Off the Ball, and the approach of autumn can only mean one thing. Braeburn's Maple Spice Syrup is back. The perfect flavour for crisp mornings, darker evenings, and cosy autumn moments. Be sure to try it while you can, because it won't be here forever. Available exclusively at Applegreen. And that is all we've got time for this evening on tonight's Off the Ball. You can catch up with tonight's show wherever you get your podcasts, including Daniel and Nathan Whiffen in studio. We had Wednesday Night Rugby with Jerry Thornley, and also the football show this hour. We had Stephen Doyle setting the scene for Kosovo tomorrow night, and we had Nick McGeehan of Fair Square in studio as well. Offtheball.com/join is where you can go for more details on becoming an Off the Ball member. Off the Ball Breakfast is back tomorrow morning from 7:30. We'll be back on the radio tomorrow evening from 7:00 with full live match commentary of Kosovo versus the Republic of Ireland. Stephen Doyle and Stewie Byrne on commentary. Tom Dunn is up next here. Good night.

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14: Good evening, I'm Jane McNamara. The New York Mayor has indicated he wants to see a united Ireland. Zoran Mamdani and Taoiseach Neil Martin called bingo numbers together at an Irish centre in New York this afternoon. The two are meeting to discuss a number of issues, with that meeting happening on the subway. While walking, Mamdani was asked if he supports a united Ireland.
15: What I would say is I trust the Irish to make that decision. I believe in self-determination. That should be extended to the Irish. It is for them to decide 26 plus 6, what it answers.
14: TikTok says 3/4 of its Irish staff are employed in online safety. The social media platform says it removed 42,000 dangerous activity and challenges videos from its platform in the first half of the year. 1,600 videos depicting the theft of cars and dangerous driving have been removed since 5 teenagers died on the M9 last month, including less than 30 depicting wrong-way driving. Oireachtas Media Committee Chair Deputy Alan Kelly says TikTok's €2 billion spend on online safety doesn't seem to be working.
16: That figure is absolutely startling, that you can afford to spend €2 billion in online safety, and we can still, on a daily level, have a 16-year-old daughter. I saw those videos with her. She was able to show them to me. She was able to say, "Dad, these videos are still here, and you're spending €2 billion.
14: Iran's president says Tehran will not surrender in war with the US, but he does believe in diplomacy. Masoud Pezeshkian claims his people have been the victims of terrorism during the war and won't be bullied by American negotiators. His speech prompted the US delegation to walk out of the UN General Assembly in New York. American Secretary of State Marco Rubio insists they want to see an end to the conflict.
8: The president's open still to this moment to making a deal with Iran that allows Iran to be what it should be, which is a great and prosperous country. But if they continue to insist on the desire for a nuclear weapon, their support of terrorism, they're the world's leading sponsor of terrorism, then we're going to have big problems with them.
14: A man in his 60s has been charged in connection with an investigation into the sale and supply of drugs in Limerick. Four firearms, along with ammunition, were discovered when Gardaí searched a home in the city on Tuesday as part of an operation. Officers also seized €127,000 worth of suspected cannabis edibles and €4,500 worth of cocaine. The man is due to appear before the Limerick District Court tomorrow morning. That's it for now. More in an hour.
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13: Good evening, I'm Eve Conway. Republic of Ireland manager Heimir Hallgrímsson wants his players fully focused on Thursday's Nations League match against Kosovo. Headlines have been dominated by the controversy surrounding Ireland's upcoming games against Israel, which have been subject to protests and calls for a boycott. Hallgrímsson says his team need to work hard to get a result against Kosovo.
17: Impressed with the teamwork and how collective they have been doing in their games. Organised, honest players, hardworking, and we need to match that, their hard work, their physicality, their will to run. We need to match that first to get results here in Kosovo.
13: Chairperson of Mayo GAA, Seamus Toohey, has died. He became chair in 2021 and oversaw Mayo's historic All-Ireland win this summer. Mayo GAA said that his legacy can be found in the people he supported, the young players he encouraged, the volunteers he valued, the clubs he supported, and the countless friendships, old and young, he made throughout his years of service. All-Ireland champions Limerick lead the way in the All-Star Hurling nominations, accounting for 13 of the 45 nominees. Runners-up Galway are close behind with 11, Cork have bagged 7 nominations and Clare 6. Dublin have 3, Offaly and Waterford boast 2 each, and Kilkenny have 1. Two Limerick men, Dermot Burns and Garrett Hegarty, and Cork's Brian Hayes, are up for Hurler of the Year, while there's two Galway men, Jason Rabbit and Killian Treyers, and another Corkman, William Buckley, nominated for Young Hurler of the Year. And finally in boxing, Aoife O'Rourke and her sister Lisa have both qualified for their respective finals at the European Elite Championships in Sofia. Lisa will aim for gold on Thursday evening against 2023 world champion Anastasia Demirchian, and Aoife will box for her fourth European Championship on Friday against Turkey's Bursa Ilsoldar. And then finally, John McConnell secured Team Ireland its first medals of the championship, a light middleweight bronze. To hear live commentary of Thursday's Nations League match between Kosovo and the Republic of Ireland, download the Go Loud app now.
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14: Dry tonight, apart from patches of rain and drizzle developing in the west. Lowest temperatures 7 to 12 degrees. 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
18: Very welcome along, Tom Dunn with you, and don't say I don't go the extra 9 yards for you in this world of music. One of you on Twitter was saying, why don't people get sparks during the 90s? What's the story with the, why are people not getting behind their 90s output? I've done a lot of research into that for you for the show tonight. I may have some answers, that's coming your way soon. But also loads of just completely brilliant music like this.

Joni Mitchell and Free Man in Paris. From her, this is Fontaine's DC. It's amazing to be young. Having gone down the it's not that amazing to be old line last night. I'm going to rebalance things a bit tonight.

Fontaine's DC, it's Amazing to Be Young, and I just can't resist playing this immediately after it.

0: When people like the Beatles started in the 60s, the idea of having a career that lasted into your late 20s was seen as absolutely ridiculous. And you wouldn't even remotely consider such a thing now. The opposite is true. Music is a career that can last your entire life, as evidenced there by Dexys. Old Love. So, Sparks, what went on during the 90s? The full question answered after this.
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0: Now, mentioned, it was actually a tweet to Tom Happens about this band. Cast your mind back. Do you remember this band? A band who were having hits before you two even

And I'm big enough from the both of us from Sparks. Dates back to, I don't know, early 70s. I don't have the notes in front of me. A long, long, long, long time ago. And as recently as last year, they were releasing stuff like this.

from their most recent album, and really from a point in the life of Sparks where the world and its mother has come together to say they're just an absolutely amazing band, and the two of them, the chemistry between them is just sensational, and people adore them, and they're still very relevant, which is the hardest part of the whole thing. But in light of all that, on Twitter, at Tom Happens, I'm still out there. I know it's a toxic place and I could be taken out and cancelled at any moment, but I find if you kind of go in gently and don't catch anyone's eye, you get away all right. So Deirdre on Twitter said, I have to ask, as an act of desperation, discovered Sparks in June last year from Lyric FM, of all places. My 21-year-old niece on an Erasmus in Germany is the only one I know who knows them. She is also addicted, wondering why their 90s, 80s albums passed Ireland by. Well, I put that to ChatGPT and it did one of its ChatGPT imagining things. And it wrote an essay like, I don't know, it's just so lame, you wouldn't know where to begin. So let's ignore that. That's have nothing to do with that. And let's just look at the albums they did release during the 90s. So 1988, the last album they have is called Interior Design. It's on the Rhino label, which is a famous label for compilations and odds and sods. So I think we can assume the 80s came to an ignoble end for them. And then in 1993, there's an album called World of Sparks, Madonna. Who knows what that's about? It's on Sound Solutions. There's no reviews of that. I think it's just completely ignored by people as far as I can make out. And then 1994, this might be what you're talking about. It's an album called Gratuitous Sax and Senseless Violins, which is probably as bad a name when you think about it as you can get. But it's a really interesting album, and it has what became a big hit for them at the time, a big hit for them in Germany. But you know, it doesn't really matter where the hit is once there's a hit. Try and keep you going. And it was called When Do I Get to Sing When Do I Get to Sing My Way? And this is it. Take a listen to this. Sparks in the 90s.

So Deirdre, that is the hit. There's 8 million spins on that one on Spotify, and all the other ones on the album are down there at the 200 mark. So it's the big hit in Germany. That's great. When Do I Get to Sing My Way from Sparks. But I have to say, Deirdre, apart from that, in the 90s, I don't see an awful lot else that people can be missing out on. There is another album called Plagiarism, which is essentially their old songs performed by other people. So for us, 3 years later, for instance, This Town Ain't Big Enough for the Both of Us, as performed with Faith No More. There is a Vince Clarke remix of several of the songs, Something for the Girl with Everything featuring Faith No More once again, and this, a version of Amateur Hour featuring Erasure, which this is very good actually. It's much more Erasure-y-ish, isn't it? Already you can hear that, can't you? Yes,

0: very interesting. Sparks featuring Erasure and a kind of 1990s version of Amateur Hour, which you have to say is just lyrically so completely brilliant. And they haven't lost that sharpness to this day. They're wonderful. So, Deirdre, I think the end result of our small enough investigation into Sparks in the 90s is that I don't think Ireland is really missing out on an awful lot. I think basically, I far joined the dots here. You got really into them and you love that, but you might be a bit of an outlier, Deirdre. You might be a bit of an outlier. So you and your 21-year-old niece on her Erasmus in Germany. But you know, that doesn't diminish it, Deirdre. It's, you know, just it's other people's loss that they didn't get into it. And I'm glad you're into it and I'm glad you like it. I think the most recent stuff is just amongst the best stuff they ever wrote. I love it. Ezra Collective. Have you heard of them? They're very, very good. Very, very cool.
1: Tom Dunn. Tom Dunn. On News Talk.
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0: You're welcome back. 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Emails to tom@newstalk.com is the email address, or on Twitter at Tom Happens. It's still relatively safe in there. I just haven't come to the attention of people who will take me out of the water. I'm sure it'll happen soon enough. Ezra Collective. Blow your trumpet. This is very cool.

They are the Ezra Collective. That is a British jazz quintet composed of drummer and band leader Femi Colioso, bassist TJ Colioso, I'd say a relative, keyboardist Joe Arnhem Jones, trumpeter Life Oganjobi, beautiful name, and tenor saxophonist James Mollison, coming to play Dublin two nights in Three Olympia next March the 5th and 6th. Wow. Jazz, lads, it's absolutely everywhere. When we were in punk bands, there was no jazz. I'll tell you that, my friends. And now, everywhere you turn.

That is Brick Nasty and Honeybee. Yes, I think if I was forming a band these days, there'd be a jazz influence. There'd be no getting away from it, really, would there? I suppose this would be a good thing. Let me see now. The next new low, Brian Mooney's project. Is that what you would call it, or the name under which he releases new music? I think this is completely brilliant. Well,

Me Low and Green Eyed Boy. So, tell you a bit about Brian. Brian has been writing songs for decades. Frontman, legendary Dublin band The Idiots in the 90s. Has played live and recorded with Dave Kitt, Wallace Bird, Little Green Cars, Conor O'Brien, Faye O'Rourke, Glenn Hansard, and many more. And he's released artists such as, on his record label, Jape and the Redneck Manifesto, and C. Schroeder and Beautiful Unit, and many more. He's very, very, very, very talented, isn't he? This is a Greek artist, and she is called Stella.

0: Belinda from her. So I'm just trying to see if Brian Mooney is doing any gigs. I don't see any mentioned anywhere. He has played support to Villagers. He's played it All Together Now and various other ones, the Metronome series in the National Concert Hall. But I can't, as I look, see a gig to tell you about at the moment. Toying with the idea of playing the 11-minute long track from Neil Young, because it is the 1 second song. It takes a while to get going, but he's an absolutely genius songwriter, and you know, nobody is able to better write about just perception and the passage of time and little very informed comments on life than the man. So would we risk that in the next hour? I think that's not the worst idea in the world. Stay with us.
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1: 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Doing it all again.
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8: Good evening, I'm Jane McNamara. The Taoiseach has discussed housing, building metros and the GAA with New York Mayor Zohran Mamdani. The two held their meeting on the G train of the New York subway, saying they were splitting the G in reference to the popular practice with a pint of Guinness. Mr. Mamdani said he would like to visit Ireland and attend an All-Ireland final. He also commented on the issue of Irish unity.
9: You know, my position is I believe firmly in self-determination for all people. I think it has to apply to the Irish as well, and I trust that the Irish to make that decision.
8: A €2,000 boiler scrappage scheme will be set up from early next year. It will mean when combined with existing heat pump grants, up to €14,500 will be available to change home heating systems. There'll also be a new solar battery grant brought in from next month, which the Energy Minister has said will be significant. Dara O'Brien said his approach is to create new grants to help people reduce energy bills.
10: What I want to do is that if you've been already approved for solar, and you have solar, that you will get your battery grant as well, which will allow for domestic storage. And that makes sense, and it will make a real difference.
8: Vladimir Zelensky says Ukraine will make this winter painful for Russia. The Ukrainian leaders addressed the UN General Assembly in New York, calling for more support against Moscow's aggression. He says steps towards de-escalation are critical.
11: This ridiculous and never-ending war with Ukraine must be ended.
8: TikTok says 3/4 of its Irish staff are employed in online safety. The social media platform says it's removed 42,000 dangerous activity and challenges videos from its platform in the first half of this year. 1,600 videos depicting the theft of cars and dangerous driving have been removed since 5 teenagers died on the M9 last month, including less than 30 depicting wrong-way driving. Oireachtas Media Committee Chair Deputy Alan Kelly says TikTok's €2 billion spend on online safety doesn't seem to be working.
12: That figure is absolutely startling, that you can afford to spend €2 billion on online safety, and we can still, on a daily level, have a 16-year-old daughter. I saw those videos with her. She was able to show them to me. She was able to say, "Dad, these videos are still here, and you're spending €2 billion."
8: That's your news for now.
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13: Good evening, I'm Eve Conway.
2: Republic of Ireland manager Heimir Hallgrímsson wants his players fully focused on Thursday's Nations League match against Kosovo. Headlines have been dominated by the controversy surrounding Ireland's upcoming games against Israel, which have been subject to protests and calls for a boycott. Hallgrímsson says his team need to work hard to get a result against Kosovo.
13: Impressed with the teamwork and how collective they have been doing in their games. Organised, honest players, hardworking, and we need to match that, their hard work, their physicality, their will to run. We need to match that first to get results here in Kosovo.
2: Chairperson of Mayo GAA, Seamus Toohey, has died. He became chair in 2021 and oversaw Mayo's historic All-Ireland win this summer. Mayo GAA said that his legacy can be found in the people he supported, the young players he encouraged, the volunteers he valued, the clubs he supported, and the countless friendships, old and young, he made throughout his years of service. All-Ireland champions Limerick lead the way in the All-Star Hurling nominations, accounting for 13 of the 45 nominees. Runners-up Galway are close behind with 11, Cork have bagged 7 nominations and Clare 6. Dublin have 3, Offaly and Waterford boast 2 each, and Kilkenny have 1. 2 Limerick men, Dermot Burns and Garrett Hegarty, and Cork's Brian Hayes, are up for Hurler of the Year, while there's 2 Galway men, Jason Rabbit and Killian Treyers, and another Corkman, William Buckley, nominated for Young Hurler of the Year. And finally, in boxing, Aoife O'Rourke and her sister Lisa have both qualified for their respective finals at the European Elite Championships in Sofia. Lisa will aim for gold on Thursday evening against 2023 world champion Anastasia Demirchian, and Aoife will box for her 4th European Championship on Friday against Turkey's Bursa Ilsoldar. And then finally, John McConnell secured Team Ireland its first medals of the championship, a light middleweight bronze. To hear live commentary of Thursday's Nations League match between Kosovo and the Republic of Ireland, download the Go Loud app now.
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8: Dry tonight, apart from patches of rain and drizzle developing in the west. Lowest temperatures 7 to 12 degrees. 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
0: You're very welcome back. I've decided we will play that track, Neil Young. It is 11 minutes and 11 seconds long, just looking at a second song. It's gorgeous. It's absolutely gorgeous. It's very reflective, and there's no better man for the epic song than Neil Young. Brand new album from Rodrigo y Gabriela is out. This From It, featuring a vocal, is Somos Como Tú.

That is Rodrigo y Gabriela, some of the best sessions we've ever had in the show have been with Rodrigo y Gabriela, and they've just got this incredible energy together and a spark. It's not just in gigs, it's when the two of them are there together playing, it's if they did it in the kitchen, it would be there as well. It's amazing. This is The Editors, I love this. Very Editors by Numbers, but...

editors, and seriously, from them, very good. I'm kind of playing Catherine Pretty on the show every night because it's not often you get someone of that stature and talent playing literally every venue in Ireland. So Google your local venue and see if she's on tonight or tomorrow. Don't miss her. This is Hurricane.

pretty, appearing in a venue near you. This is Ute Lemper. We've played her many times on the show, but this is brand new, and I have to say, very different and great. It's called Mothers.

0: with you too, of course, in the Street of Dreams from them 50 years since Larry put the notice up saying musicians want it. That was 1976. Now, you know, I very often talk about 1972, a year when Barry Devlin from Horsehead said there was nothing. And I completely, for a teenager in 1972 in Ireland, there was nothing. Things weren't that much different in 1976 when you two got together initially, the very opening days of punk rock. It wasn't just musicians that were needed. It was sound men, managers, venues, radio stations, DJs, writers, guitar techs. The entire music industry was needed at the time. And at the beginning of U2, it's when it just all kind of fell into place. What a story it is. Susie and the Banshees, after this.
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0: You're very welcome back. Tom Dunn with you. I see interviews with Susie and the Banshees pretty much everywhere in the music press at the moment. I don't hear any talk, though, of new material, which can be fair enough. You know, there can be times when you look back and you think the people who were, you know, very important in making our early music, they're not around anymore, or we're not with them anymore. And, you know, the things that created that music isn't there, so they don't do it. The old music still stands up. Coolest band.

Susie and the Banshees, which, if I remember correctly, was the theme tune to Absolutely Fabulous on TV. This Wheel's on Fire, which is a song by, I think originally, wasn't it the band wrote that? I think they did. Some bands, of course, the original members are still around. You can still make new music, and amongst those people are Simple Minds. This is going very well for them, getting loads of airplay. Beginner Boys.

Humble Minds and Beginner Boys talked about you two meeting up 50 years ago on the sign going up on the notice board, and Bono meeting The Edge, which when you think about it is the dynamic of the most successful Irish songwriting partnership ever. And in Simple Minds, it's a very similar tale. Jim Kerr and Charlie Burchell, our secrets are the same. Friendship and Fame at the Heart of Simple Minds is a book by them, and also one of our favourite writers, Graham Thompson, as well. And I can't recommend that enough. There's a story of them. I mean, it is a point to be made. It wasn't just the Irish music industry that needed to be invented at the time. Indie music and a whole different take on creativity came about as a result of punk rock. And people were making it up as they went along. Kind of, they always describe it as, you know, inventing an entire new city. Another one of those bands, of course, was Echo. They also, Alive and Well, have released a new album.

0: Echo and the Bunny Men and the Light That Surrounds Us from their brand new album. I said I'd play this track from Neil Young. It is coming up after the break.
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0: So, I really have to make a case for this next song as it is 11 minutes long. So the reason I'm asking for 11 minutes of your time, I'll read to you from The Guardian. It says, second song's title track is something else entirely. A latter-day Neil Young song that you might compare to his best work without recourse to special pleading. Its melody is impossibly beautiful and crucially not markedly similar to any of the impossibly beautiful melodies Young has previously written. 11 minutes would slip by without the listener checking their watch. Its lyrics capture a dying of the light quality. The leaves are falling, gathered in piles to burn outside. Somehow the smoke is calling, somehow the embers will decide. But unlike Soon I Might Be Going, it reaches a comforting resolution. Everything may be turning to shit, its final verse suggests, but you can always find solace in the music.

0: here.
1: I should read you the rest of the review just to put that in balance. Yes, that is absolutely gorgeous. That is second song, the title track, all 11 minutes of it from the Neil Young album. And as the review says in The Guardian, it says, it would be nice if everything here was as good as these two songs, if you could justifiably claim second song as an autumn year's masterpiece along the lines of Dylan's Rough and Rowdy Ways. Instead, the sublime shares space with the not bad and the insubstantial. A superior example of a late period Neil Young album, but a late period Neil Young album nonetheless. I think there's enough on it to make it worth your while. And I think that is a thing people have said about many artists for a long time. They're not good at editing themselves. If there was somebody in that camp that was able to say, I'll take these two songs and you can come back to me with three more and we'll see where we go, we'd all benefit, including the artist himself. That's almost it for tonight. Back with you tomorrow night. I have a feeling in my waters that big news will have arrived in the world of music by tomorrow night. I just feel that. Just feel that very deeply. So watch this space. Some of you may even be a bit ahead of me in that, but I apologise. I'm locked in a studio, so I don't get all the breaking news. That and much more tomorrow night, so do please join us. We'll do a top 10 because it's been a brilliant week for new releases. But I'm going to leave you one more from Neil Young. From many, many, many, many moons ago, when he was just at the beginning of being at the height of his powers.

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11: Good evening, I'm Jane McNamara. The Taoiseach has discussed housing, building metros and the GAA with New York Mayor Zohran Mamdani. The two held their meeting on the G train of the New York subway, saying they were splitting the G in reference to the popular practice with a pint of Guinness. Mr. Mamdani said he would like to visit Ireland and attend an All-Ireland final. He also commented on the issue of Irish unity.
12: You know, my position is I believe firmly in self-determination for all people. I think it has to apply to the Irish as well, and I trust that the Irish to make that decision.
11: A €2,000 boiler scrappage scheme will be set up from early next year. It will mean when combined with existing heat pump grants, up to €14,500 will be available to change home heating systems. There'll also be a new solar battery grant brought in from next month, which the Energy Minister has said will be significant. Dara O'Brien said his approach is to create new grants to help people reduce energy bills.
13: What I want to do is that if you've been already approved for solar and you have solar, that you will get your battery grant as well, which will allow for domestic storage. And that makes sense, and it will make a real difference.
11: Vladimir Zelensky says Ukraine will make this winter painful for Russia. The Ukrainian leaders addressed the UN General Assembly in New York, calling for more support against Moscow's aggression. He says steps towards de-escalation are critical.
14: This ridiculous and never-ending war with Ukraine must be ended.
11: TikTok says three quarters of its Irish staff are employed in online safety. The social media platform says it's removed 42,000 dangerous activity and challenges videos from its platform in the first half of this year. 1,600 videos depicting the theft of cars and dangerous driving have been removed since five teenagers died on the M9 last month, including less than 30 depicting wrong-way driving. Oireachtas Media Committee Chair Deputy Alan Kelly says TikTok's €2 billion spend on online safety doesn't seem to be working.
15: That figure is absolutely startling, that you can afford to spend €2 billion on online safety, and we can still, on a daily level, have a 16-year-old daughter. I saw those videos with her. She was able to show them to me. She was able to say, Dad, these videos are still here, and you're spending €2 billion.
11: That's your news for now.
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16: Good evening, I'm Eve Conway. Republic of Ireland manager Hamer Halgrimsson wants his players fully focused on Thursday's Nations League match against Kosovo. Headlines have been dominated by the controversy surrounding Ireland's upcoming games against Israel, which have been subject to protests and calls for a boycott. Halgrimsson says his team need to work hard to get a result against Kosovo.
17: Impressed with the teamwork and how collective they have been doing in their games. Organised, honest, players hardworking, and we need to match that, their hard work, their physicality, their will to run. We need to match that first to get results here in Kosovo.
16: Chairperson of Mayo GAA, Seamus Toohey, has died. He became chair in 2021 and oversaw Mayo's historic All-Ireland win this summer. Mayo GAA said that his legacy can be found in the people he supported, the young players he encouraged, the volunteers he valued, the clubs he supported, and the countless friendships, old and young, he made throughout his years of service. All-Ireland champions Limerick lead the way in the All-Star Hurling nominations, accounting for 13 of the 45 nominees. Runners-up Galway are close behind with 11, Cork have bagged 7 nominations and Clare 6. Dublin have 3, Offaly and Waterford boast 2 each, and Kilkenny have 1. 2 Limerick men, Dermot Burns and Garrett Hegarty, and Cork's Brian Hayes, are up for Hurler of the Year, while there's 2 Galway men, Jason Rabbit and Killian Treyers, and another Corkman, William Buckley, nominated for Young Hurler of the Year. And finally in boxing, Aoife O'Rourke and her sister Lisa have both qualified for their respective finals at the European Elite Championships in Sofia. Lisa will aim for gold on Thursday evening against 2023 world champion Anastasia Demirchian, and Aoife will box for her 4th European Championship on Friday against Turkey's Bursa Ilsoldar. And then finally, John McConnell secured Team Ireland its first medals of the championship, a light middleweight bronze. To hear live commentary of Thursday's Nations League match between Kosovo and the Republic of Ireland, download the Go Loud app now.
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11: Dry tonight, apart from patches of rain and drizzle developing in the west. Tomorrow will be dry to start with sunny spells in the east. Lowest overnight temperatures, 7 to 12 degrees. 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
0: With Aviva Car Insurance. Sun back from Australia? Add him as a named driver in just a few clicks on My Aviva. Aviva Insurance Ireland DAC is regulated by the Central Bank of Ireland.
9: Now we begin this morning with the news that 2 static speed cameras account for 70% of all fines issued by static cameras nationwide. The 2 cameras are based on the N25 at Glenmore in County Kilkenny and on the N80 in County Carlow. The amount they've collected amounts to just under €12 million since May of last year. I'm joined in the studio by Labour TD for Wexford, George Lawler. Dave Humphreys from CompleteCar.ie will join us on the line in just a moment. George, this is an extraordinary statistic. 2 cameras account for 70% of all fines issued by static cameras nationwide. What's going on?
18: It is indeed extraordinary, Claire, but I think the first thing we should say is these cameras are necessary. Static cameras are a good thing. However, it is grossly unfair to motorists not to give them the information as to what the speed limit is in an area until it's too late. People are arriving in the 80-kilometre zone from driving legally, in the most part, in the 100-kilometre area, arriving at the 80-kilometre sign, by the time they get the chance to decelerate to again obey the speed, they're being captured.
9: So just on that, is the camera situated at exactly the same point as the sign for the 80-kilometre speed limit?
18: A couple of hundred yards away, but the camera is capturing you just as you pass the 80-kilometre sign, particularly in the area of Glenmore, which is by far and away the worst. Greg Nisbet, speed over Carlow.
9: This is Glenmore in County Kilkenny?
18: Yes. So, I have the figures up to the 31st of August in terms of the number of fines issued.
9: Just to be clear, you're saying that if you're going at 100 legally,
18: uh-huh,
9: and you then start to reduce your speed, that the camera already has you before
18: absolutely
9: you're in the 80?
18: Absolutely.
9: Are you sure about that?
18: That is absolutely the evidence. If you look at the figures for Glenmore, 45,862 fines have been issued just from this camera alone in I think about 15 or 16.
9: But these people might be going over the speed limit.
18: I know. Effectively, they come to the 80-kilometre sign and almost immediately, they're captured. I've spoke to people this week who've lost their licences for driving at 87 and 88 kilometres an hour. Because of this camera.
9: So they keep getting caught by it.
18: People have been caught numerous times because the signage is so bad. The signage for this camera is so poor, people do not know that they are driving.
9: But they're caught because they're exceeding the speed limit.
18: They are, however, they're not given the opportunity. If these cameras are about improving road safety and reducing speed, well then, inform people in time what the limit is. Don't have them arriving at a sign within a couple of seconds, have them captured.
9: But if I was caught once by a speed camera because I was driving too fast, I probably wouldn't be caught the second time.
18: That's the case for a lot of people. But I spoke to, say, one individual this week who contacted me, had just started a new job with a company car, had received in a matter of a week or so, four 3-point fines, which effectively disqualifies her from...
9: But because, George, they were driving too fast.
18: Yes, but they didn't know the zone they were in, if you know what I mean, because the signage is so bad. Nobody disputes that these cameras are required, but you must inform people. Mm-hmm. You must give them the information, because the vast majority of people who contact me have, you know, 20, 30, 40 years of unblemished licenses, and suddenly they now find themselves with penalty points. And it's not the €160 that annoys them. It's the fact that they now have penalty points and their insurance is affected by it as well.
9: Mm-hmm. Now, you spoke to the Minister for Justice about this. What did he say to you?
18: He promised me about 2 months ago, before the recess, before the summer recess, he promised me an investigation. I've written to him twice over the summer. Still haven't heard a dicky bird from Minister Jim O'Callaghan. I'm not sure what the position is with him. There were 230 people in Kilkenny Court last week.
9: He promised you an investigation. Are you clear on that? Because we contacted his office this morning and they said that they made note of what you said.
18: Oh, no. Well, he committed to me. I can give you the transcript. And also
9: on the floor of the House, you're saying he's committed.
18: And also privately. He said he has asked his officials to investigate it.
9: Mm-hmm.
18: It's not fair. It's the fairness of it and the justness of it. People don't mind static speed cameras. We all know the average speed cameras in the Dublin Port Tunnel, which are really effective and really good. But people are arriving into this speed zone and immediately they're receiving fines and points because first of all, they don't see the speed sign. The sign is so bad that on the 26th of May, Kilkenny County Council added one more sign to the one that was already there, which to me was an admission that there was a problem with the signage in the first place.
9: Mm-hmm. So what do you want to have happen?
18: Well, there are court cases that are pending as a result. I know Coughlin Kelly solicitors in New Ross are taking court cases, sort of test cases, and they're going about it in a manner that they hope will see their clients and as a result the other clients.
9: But what are you asking for?
18: I'm asking for the points to be rescinded because it's grossly unfair. If there was fairness in this, if there was proper signage, if it was about slowing the traffic down in a fair and just manner, absolutely, I wouldn't have a problem. But the problem I do have is that there are people who are driving legally and obeying the law who are not being facilitated to continue to obey the law.
9: Okay, with regard to getting caught by the same static camera, this is from a listener. Doing the same thing over and over again and expecting a different outcome is a definition of insanity. Yet. Driving in Europe for 20 years plus, I've never heard people complain about not being warned about speed cameras.
18: Well, this is the problem. People are not being warned, particularly in
9: England. But don't we know that we shouldn't exceed the speed limit?
18: But if you're driving at 100 kilometres and you don't know you're in an 80 kilometre zone, is that your fault?
9: But there is a sign there. That
18: one
9: you've
18: sign.
9: Explained that.
18: But one sign should be enough for you. So you arrive at the one sign and within 2 seconds you're captured by the camera and you're issued with points and a fine as a result.
9: As you try
18: to slow down to obey the law, you're being penalised.
9: We're in September. We have 138 people killed on our roads here. For the entire of 2025, we had 125 people. Yeah. That should be our priority,
18: absolutely,
9: George.
18: Absolutely. And that's why I opened this conversation by saying these speed cameras are welcome and needed. But we must bring people along with us and be fair to people. In 1978, with so few cars on the road by comparison, there was 650 people approximately killed on Irish roads.
9: But I don't think you can make that comparison.
18: No, but what I'm saying is we brought people along with us properly and fairly, and it worked, and we're reducing the number of deaths on our roads. Mm-hmm. What we need to do is treat people fairly. People should not be losing their licenses for driving at 87 kilometres an hour.
9: Listen, we'll bring Dave Humphreys in on this from completecar.ie. Dave, what do you think of what you've heard there, that essentially these cameras, in particular the one at Glenmore in County Kilkenny, it's like shooting fish in a barrel?
19: It certainly makes it sound like it's a bit of a gotcha moment with the way this camera is set up. Now, I haven't been on that particular stretch of road recently, so I can't specifically say that the signage is incorrect, but the signage is there for a reason. You're meant to pay attention to the road signs. They are there to tell you what the speed limit is in that particular zone, whatever you're driving in. Now, normally they do post up also when you have a fixed speed camera. Often there's a sign preceding that that says there is a fixed speed camera ahead to give you a warning.
9: Is that there, George?
18: That was put in on May 26th.
9: It was put in
18: a
9: on
18: year
9: May,
18: after the sign. After
9: May 26th of this year.
18: One year
9: but
18: after.
9: It's there now.
18: Yeah.
9: Okay, sorry,
18: and,
9: Dave.
18: And in July, 4,600 people were caught here. Hmm. You know, it's...
9: Yeah, but I have a listener saying, Paddy in Carlow drives that road every morning, 5 days a week, never been caught by that camera as I drive at the speed limit.
18: Well, there's something wrong when 70% of all speed fines issued in the country are issued from these two cameras. 74,542 fines, reaping €11.9 million. There's something wrong. Uh-huh. All we're asking for is fairness.
9: Is that? Do you think it's fair to say that, Dave, that there's something wrong here?
19: I think he's right to an extent that there is something wrong. There's also something wrong with the attitude towards speeding in this country, which we have. And, you know, yes, all those people have been caught speeding because they were speeding. And it is your job, it is your obligation as a driver to adhere legally, without sounding incredibly dull and boring about this, but it's your job, it's you have a personal responsibility when you drive on the road, both to yourself and others on the road, to adhere to the rules of the road. Now, yes, I don't know exactly the location of this camera in relation to where the speed limit line changes, so to speak, but we don't have multiple sets of traffic lights coming up to a particular junction. You pay attention to the lights at the junction. A speed limit sign should be no different. So you should have, normally we have a graduated change. You have 100 to an 80 kilometer an hour zone. You should be able to see that sign in enough time, at which point you can reduce
9: your speed in a safe way.
19: Because the last thing you want is people suddenly braking hard, especially when you have built up areas, because that's going to lead to other accidents.
9: I think, George, this is what you're saying. You see the 80 kilometre per hour
18: people
9: limit.
18: Do see it, and they're moving down, they're decelerating to obey the 80.
9: And you're caught. Okay, a listener has been driving for 40 years with a totally unblemished license. They got caught on the Glenmore camera before they put in the proper signage. That was prior to May of this year. I thought I was travelling within the speed limit. It's extremely frustrating and my insurance premium has gone up. Dave, in general, do these static speed cameras work in terms of their aim, which is to, some people would say their aim is to make money, but let's leave that to one side. Their stated aim is to reduce people's speed and to have people drive within the speed limit. Do they achieve that?
19: I think to a certain extent they do, but I'm actually personally not in favour of fixed speed cameras, because I think what happens is people who, especially local people who drive in that area all the time, they learn to know where the camera is, they speed down for that particular section of where the camera exists, and as soon as they go past, they increase their speed again, which again comes back to the attitude we have that speed limit signs are actually not seen as limits by a lot of people, but they're seen as a light suggestion as to how fast you should be going, mm-hmm. particularly on roads like this. I think, and all the data shows as well, that average speed cameras over a longer period of time has a much, much stronger effect on reducing the average road speed, and therefore that will in turn reduce the risk of accidents happening. And we really need to address the attitude we have towards how we drive in this country. Because as a professional that drives in Europe week in, week out, the standards of driving in Ireland is among the worst I see all the time in Europe.
9: Really? That's interesting in and of itself. So average speed cameras, would you be in favour of those?
18: 100%. Only this week I've called for one in Wexford on a notorious stretch of road, on the New Line Road in Wexford. An average speed camera is the answer. I'm told, believe it or not, because of bureaucracy, you cannot have an average speed camera in Glenmore because further down the road you're in a different county. Whether that's true or not, I don't know. Mm-hmm. Different jurisdictions. These court cases go to Kilkenny, despite the fact that most of people will be travelling from Wexford or Waterford on this road.
9: How much pressure are you under from constituents on this issue?
18: This is the biggest issue I have ever encountered in my 22 years in politics.
9: You're joking me.
18: Unbelievable. Thousands of people have contacted me. 74,000 fines in the southeast. This is the biggest issue I have ever encountered. People are losing their licenses. Their insurance is going up. They're on 9 points, petrified that they're going to lose their license again. It is really, really impacting on people.
9: Here's another listener affected by this. I got a ticket for doing 88 on the N80, so 88 kilometres per hour on the N80. It was my first ever speeding ticket in 25 years of driving. I drive the road often. I got caught when the camera went up. The signage is terrible. I have 3 young children. I don't speed. It changes from 100 to 80, as you've explained, George. I was going under 100 anyway in the 100 zone. So that explains it quite well.
18: This I know person, someone who uses a limiter, yeah. A limiter, who was caught on this because they didn't know there was the limits zone they were in had changed. It's the signage that's appalling. Whilst I would prefer an average speed camera, as David has suggested, But in the context of these static cameras, we must inform people. So, if it's about slowing down people, they need to have the information.
9: I'm trying to get a sense of what it's like. So if I'm driving along at 100, in order to not be caught by the speed camera, do I have to slam on the brakes to get down to 80?
18: If you drive at 100 and you arrive at the 80 sign, and you say, right, I'm in an 80 zone now, I slow down, you're captured by the camera within about 2 seconds.
9: As you are decelerating.
18: As you are decelerating to drive within the limit and obey the law. Mm-hmm. I'm not advocating for people who are driving at 120 or 130 kilometres an hour, but they're being treated the same way as the person who's driving at 86 kilometres an hour. Mm-hmm. The same fine, the same number of penalty points. There has been fatalities on this road, and I've attended meetings with the safety group who've been in contact with me to say they asked for traffic calming, not something that was really going to do people's head in.
9: Surely you would agree with that, Dave, and you'd know this as an experienced driver, that you need a bit of time to moderate your speed from 100 to 80.
19: Yes, you do. And, technically, once where that 80 sign is where that speed limit starts. But you should, as I said at the start, this shouldn't be a gotcha thing of, some speed limit sign jumps out. You should be able to have a clear line of vision to this, that you can see it up ahead, that you can safely reduce your speed down. Reducing by 20 kilometers per hour isn't a huge amount to have to do, but you should have reasonable space to do that. But one thing I will say is, he says, everybody, they're getting caught speeding here. It is also worth noting that in virtually all cars, your speedometer that you see in front of you, even digital ones, will overread by a number of kilometers per hour. So you, even if you're sort of, if they're getting caught and the ticket with a calibrated camera saying 87 kilometers an hour, there's a good chance that their speedometer at that time was probably saying in excess of 90 kilometers per hour. Uh-huh. So people who, may say, oh, poor me, I was speeding, but you were speeding and you were speeding by not, this isn't a case of somebody's getting caught doing 81 in an 80 zone. This is, people are speeding above that, what
18: George,
19: it is.
18: That is not the point we're making. The point we're making is if people are in an 80 zone, give them as much information as possible.
19: I 100% agree with that.
18: Sign up to May 26th, and prior to that sign, there was 30,000 fines issued at Glenmore. And one in Galway, I've given you the figures there, one speed study speed camera in Galway had 397 by equivalent at the same length of time. Mm-hmm. There's something wrong. One in Gorey had 1,150. In my own county, had 1,150 tickets issued by May 31st. Glenmore had, in the same time, had 30,599.
9: So you say
18: am
9: the disparity,
18: I missing something
9: well,
18: here?
9: What you're saying is the disparity in the figures, according to you, shows that there is a problem, not that people are inclined to speed
18: absolutely
9: on that road.
18: In the southeast, it would seem to indicate that 70% of the fines issued would seem to indicate that the entire southeast are speedsters. That is not the case. The signage is poor, the signage is bad, and people need to be told and informed properly. And one of the things, and Dave is correct, when you arrive at an 80 kilometre sign, you're supposed to be doing 80 by law.
9: Mm-hmm. I accept that.
18: And what I would suggest, if they want to make the whole road 80 kilometres an hour, well and good. But don't come from 100 to 80 and then capture people immediately.
9: Mm-hmm. 2 seconds later is your claim. Yeah. Okay, so many messages coming in on that. We can't keep up with
18: them. I told you.
9: George in Skibbereen says, in Germany they've assigned several hundred metres ahead of a change of speed ahead. For example, 80 kilometres in 200 metres, which gives ample time to reduce speed safely. Another one, for God's sake, I know you want to be balanced, but the number of fines shows that there's an issue. Stop, stay stating the obvious, don't break the speed limit. The stats show people obviously don't know the actual speed limit in these zones. That's from Colin in County Clare, and keep them coming, 087 1400 106. My thanks to Dave Humphreys from CompleteCar.ie and George Lawler, Labour TD from Wexford. We'll keep an eye on where that one goes.
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9: We're waiting to see what the budget does for our pockets on the 6th of October. But what are the bigger financial decisions that we can make for ourselves? Our own household budget. What changes should we be looking at making? Well, Managing Director of Rockwell Financial, Robert Whelan, is here with me now in the studio to tell us. You think this is a good moment to do this, Robert, while the macro is being considered, we should boil it down a little.
20: Yeah, I think like one way to put it is like the government get one day to influence your finances, you get 364, right? And if like there's a lot of advice out there, but sitting down every month and doing the plan and all of that, as I've said many times, 95% of people will never do that. So I kind of say, well, okay, let's acknowledge that. But if you kind of use the budget day as a trigger to do your own budget and go, all right, if I can dedicate half an hour on budget day to sit down and look at where we're at for the next 12 months, taking into account what the government hopefully will give us back, some of our own money, plus maybe an expected wage rise, and I suppose not spending and saving with intention as opposed to just absorbing the extra that comes in.
9: Mm-hmm. Allowing it to just happen around us.
20: Yeah.
9: When it comes to the budget, I think expectations are high-ish, mm-hmm. if that's fair to say,
20: yeah.
9: on the taxation front.
20: Yeah.
9: Are you concerned, though, that we'll put too much stall in that we will be expecting too much and maybe really we might feel disappointed as a result?
20: Yes, because what they're saying is, and again, I'm reading the same newspaper as everybody else, and they're saying that they're going to increase the standard rate cut-off point by 2,000 euros. What does that mean? It means that somebody at the moment can make 44,000 euros a year and pay the low rate of tax, 20%. Everything above that, they pay the high rate of tax, 40%. What they're saying is they're going to increase that from 44,000 to 46,000. Now, some people hear that and go, so I'm getting 2,000. No.
9: No.
20: You're saving 20% on the 2,000, which is 400 euros, which is 33 euros a month, which is 1.11 euro a day.
9: There you go. But it's good to set that out.
20: Oh, yeah.
9: Because, you know, we have heard a lot about a tax break coming, but that is essentially what
20: Again, unless they pull out another rabbit out of that budget day. Yeah.
9: Now, you're talking about us examining our spending. Unfortunately, what we're being told is that we're going to have to spend more on pretty much everything, particularly as we head into the winter. So that's another reason to do it, isn't it?
20: Yeah, 100%, because it's coming. Like, there's a report out just today which is talking about gas prices going up 180 quid a year, electricity prices going up 120 quid a year.
9: Well, this is Charlie Weston in the Independent today, who's gone through all of the things we can expect to increase in the next little while.
20: Yeah, absolutely. And they're real. They're going to happen. Like, it's not. And on top of all of it, the ECB has started to hike interest rates. And that's the real one, because everyone knows that the biggest outgoing you have from, well, most people is their mortgage. And okay, if you're on a fixed rate, you're grand, you're insulated from it now, okay? And there's a smaller cohort of the country that are on trackers versus definitely where it was 5-6 years ago. So there's about 110,000 people in the country who every time the ECB increase interest rates, immediately the next month, the bank repayment goes up. So that is real, and people who may be coming off a fixed rate. So the ECB at the moment is sitting at 2.5. They're forecast to go at least a half, if not 0.75% over the next 12 months. So all of those little bits are all adding up, and everyone's putting their store in. Wages are expected to go up by about 3.3% next year. So what people are kind of saying is, well, God, yeah, I'll get an increase in wages, I'll get a few quid back from the government, but between ESB, fuel, mortgage, it's gone.
9: Mm-hmm.
20: And that's, and I suppose knowing that and spending and saving with intention is the only way that you don't end up with anxiety.
9: Yeah. Well, see, this is what I'm thinking. Mm. If the prices are going up, any wage increase or tax break is going to leave you flat. So you might as well throw your hat at it. You know, it's very hard to make progress in those circumstances, isn't it?
20: It is, but I suppose I also have to acknowledge the fact that Simon Harris has run around for the last 12 months telling everyone about the amount of money that's sitting in bank deposits and savings. 9 billion euro was added to current accounts and deposit accounts in the first 6 months of this year. 9 billion euro. So I think we're kind of back to the conversation around it being two Irelands. You know what I'm trying to say? Like, there is, we are constantly being reminded about the cost of everything and it being difficult, but still a portion of the country found the capacity to stick 9 billion euro directly into bank current accounts, low interest earning bank current accounts, and maybe some deposit accounts. So I suppose in that context, there are some people who are doing okay. And I think if I have a message to them is, don't feel bad, and it's okay to save, to spend it too. If you kind of, if everything's under control and there's a surplus there every month, I don't want to be, I hate being these financial advisors all about prudence. Like, if you're getting a wage increase, spend a little bit so you get, so spend a little bit on yourself. But for everyone else and anyone who's in that situation, again, despair is not a solution. It's just about a question of going, well, making decisions and doing it with intention. And again, it's back to the old, well, I know Christmas has come and start saving for it now. I know back to school has come and start saving for it now. As I said before, finding those pinch points over the 12 months and kind of putting budget night as your own way. Well, if I know that's coming in 9 months, why am I going to stress about it in May? I can start doing something about it now. And then I've done all I can. It is what it is. And for most people, if we're honest, there's capacity. I'm not saying for everybody, I'm absolutely not, but for most people there's capacity.
9: And that's what you want us to do, right? Is to sit down and find the capacity.
20: Yeah, but don't kill yourself that you don't to do it every month. Like, as I said, I just think it's incredibly difficult for, you know, people like me to come preaching, right? I don't do it. I don't. I genuinely hate it. So I'm not going to say it to your audience, go do this thing. It's the worst thing in the world for me to do. But I run a business. So as a business owner, I have to sit down every year and do my own budget. So I kind of just do the same with the household stuff. And that's kind of the way I've applied it. And you're reasonably accurate because you know where money's coming and going. And in that scenario, if you're not the type of person who will be disciplined to sit down every month, make budget day. The day, as I said, go back to what I said at the start, the government don't get the right to be able to dictate everything about your finances. They got one day where they can do add tax, remove tax, whatever the case may be, but you've 364 to then plan your own finances, make your own decisions, and hopefully then avoid the anxieties that come.
9: So if you do find a little bit of capacity in your incoming, whatever, in your income, whether that's weekly or monthly, what do you do with it? So you mentioned mortgages there. Yeah. Should you try and overpay that a little bit or should you save?
20: Yeah, it's like anything. In order of priority, you clear debt by the most expensive rather than the biggest amount. So if you have something on buy now, pay later and you've been spun into a six-month payment plan at 47% APR, get rid of that first. Then tackle the credit card at 23% interest. Then tackle an overdraft, if you do have one, at maybe 11% interest. Then tackle the personal loan, if you do have one, at maybe 8% interest. Then tackle the car loan or PCP at 4% interest. And then get to the mortgage. Primarily because clearing personal debt, especially the very expensive personal debt, has a far more dramatic impact on your day-to-day personal finances than trying to clear the mortgage with an extra 10 or 20 quid a month. It just, because it's like throwing a pebble into an ocean. If you have a mortgage of 400,000 euros, I'm not saying it's not a smart thing to do for anyone listening to, well, I want to clear my mortgage, fine. If you've no debt, if you've no other debt, but if you're paying a bank 23% on a credit card, get rid of it, because it's killing you every month. It's costing you 200 quid a month to make the monthly repayment and all those. So get rid of that. You not only make yourself better off financially, but you'll remove that stress, that anxiety, which will hopefully allow you to make better decisions.
9: But if you're a person and the only debt you have is your mortgage, and you have a bit of capacity, then it's worth looking at doing it, if 100%. You're allowed to do it without a penalty.
20: Exactly. And for those people, it's about, am I maximizing my pension? Am I trying to save a few quid outside of my pension in terms of getting into the market? Am I building up my nest egg? Am I changing my car next year, so I'll start saving up for that. Yeah, so it's just about, as I said, spending and saving with intention rather than just allowing it to happen to you tend to be the secrets to removing financial anxiety from your life.
9: And then you see after the budget, you might have people who have, let's say, the extra 400 per year, isn't it?
20: €1.11 a day.
9: Yeah. If that's what it is, and we are only speculating, exactly, we should say that. But you may have that, you may have a little bit of a bump in your salary as well, so you might have a little bit more.
20: We should, and this is the problem with inflation, is because
9: it eats into it.
20: It just eats into it.
9: I was going to ask you, what can we do with the extra money? But the extra money mightn't be there, even if you have those little lifts coming.
20: Yeah, and there's no secret way. Like, the only way inflation comes down, and it's been historically and economically proven, and this is why the ECB will hike rates, it's just interest rates. You just contract the supply of money, you make a they're more expensive and then people spend less. And mm-hmm. that tends to bring inflation down, hopefully.
9: Yeah, I mean, just going back to what Charlie was writing about today with all of the things that are going up, starting with energy and interest rates, as you said. But also, certainly anecdotally, people are talking about how much extra their grocery shopping is costing. Only in the last few weeks, it seems to have increased again. Yeah.
20: Like, okay, let me give you my own personal example, right? She'll kill me if she listens to this. Every week, my wife buys what I call virtue signaling vegetables, right? All right. So she's going to list this now. She's going to go bananas, right? So she buys virtue signaling vegetables.
9: What are they?
20: Asparagus, primarily, courgettes, sugar snap peas, right?
9: Lovely.
20: Gorgeous. And they look great in the Instagram photo with the menu, with the recipe, right? But the point is that like 4 days in, I'm still looking out in the fridge. And all I'm trying to say is that, okay, and it is obviously extortionate. And I'm saying, look at your shop. And I get away from the fact of, I'm not here saying buy cheap goods or anything like that, because, you know, buying quality food is incredibly important for your health. But in our weekly shop, if the supermarkets keep increasing prices, because all I know is they've never made as much money either. Mm-hmm. So there's something going on. It's not just the supplier prices. Like if you listen to someone from the agricultural sector, they'll tell you they're being squeezed, but yet the supermarkets have never made as much money. So what I'm trying to say is if they're charging you more, maybe try and find avenues to spend a little less where you're removing what I'd call the discretionary expenditure from your grocery shop. And you'll find, like, do you really need that?
9: Have a look at it all and buy cabbage, Robert.
20: Which is very cheap and very good for you.
9: It is, and it's Irish grown as well. Yes. Robert Whelan from Rockwell Financial Management. Thanks very much, Robert. Always good to see you.
1: 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News Talk. Conversation that counts.
9: Ebola is ravaging parts of the Democratic Republic of Congo. It's the most severe outbreak of the disease ever recorded, with a fatality rate of 80%. Now, Doctors Without Borders has deployed teams to help fight the disease. And one of those who has just returned from the country is project coordinator with MSF, Jacob Burns. And Jacob is with me here in the studio. Jacob, you're very welcome.
21: Thank you.
9: Can you paint a picture for us, if you can, of what it is like there?
21: Sure. Well, what's really interesting about Ebola is that it's a disease that is spreading in private. You know, it's a disease that's spread by infected bodily fluids of people who have the disease. So the people who are getting Ebola are people that are caring for loved ones who are sick. It's people that are sharing a hospital room with people that have got Ebola and they don't know. So to be in Congo at the moment, you'd look around and you wouldn't necessarily know what was going on. Actually, behind closed doors, and when you work in the hospitals, like I was doing, what we're seeing is absolutely catastrophic. You know, it's a huge outbreak. It's already outpaced the last big outbreak in Congo that was from 2018 to 2020, and it's well on track to be the biggest outbreak ever, and it's spreading to new regions all the time, and that's just super worrying.
9: There's a lot of fear around it as well, I understand, and shame.
21: There is a lot of fear. There is a lot of fear, and there's a lot of stigma for people who are sick. And so what we're seeing is that people are still choosing to go and seek healthcare in facilities that maybe aren't really equipped to deal with the disease. It's very contagious when someone's sick. So if, you know, you're going to a little private clinic or a little traditional healer because you're scared of this disease and you don't want to go to the big hospital and you don't want to get caught up in the machine of the Ebola response, then at that point, you're really putting at risk the people that are in that facility with you. You're putting at risk also the family members that are coming with you to care for you. And unfortunately, what I was seeing a lot when I was in North Kivu was people coming really, really late to the hospital. They'd gone or they'd stayed at home. They'd been in a little facility that wasn't equipped to deal with their illness. And they were coming very late to the hospital and often dying.
9: What are the symptoms of it?
21: So what makes it difficult as well is that at the beginning, Ebola looks like more or less any other kind of mild illness. You know, you start, you've got fever, headache, maybe you've got, you know, some vomiting, some diarrhea, but that looks a lot like malaria, for example, of which there's an awful lot in North Kivu. And so that makes it really hard to figure out at the beginning who's got Ebola and who's just got malaria or typhoid, something like that. But then as the disease progresses, you start to have bleeding. So it's a hemorrhagic fever. So people would be bleeding from various orifices on their body. And the disease kind of eats the internal organs and turns them to mush. So it can be very, very deadly without the right support.
9: Horrific. And is it treatable? Are those symptoms treatable?
21: So the thing with the strain that's going around in DRC at the moment is that there's no specific treatment. There's no specific vaccine. But that's not to say that we can't do anything. And this is where all of our efforts were focused at MSF, was identifying people who might have the disease as early as possible, getting them in a facility that was safe to treat them in, and then starting supportive treatment. Because basically what we need to do is make your body as strong as possible to fight the disease. So that means, you know, treating you for malaria in case you've got malaria as well, putting you on some antibiotics, getting an IV line in so that we can rehydrate you, because people are becoming very dehydrated with the vomiting, with the diarrhea. So I think it was a bit unhelpful. There was quite a lot of emphasis at the beginning of that outbreak from the UN saying there's no specific treatment, but actually people understood that there's no reason to come to the hospital when there's every reason to come to the hospital.
9: And just on the appropriate treatment facilities, I saw a TV report a couple of months ago where a five-year-old boy with suspected Ebola was stuck in a ward with people with Ebola. Now, that child may not have had the condition, but he was almost guaranteed to get it because of where they put him. That's the type of thing you're talking about, isn't it?
21: Yeah, so what we were doing at MSF is also there's quite a lot of fear, because you do have to be isolated if you're suspected to have Ebola, and a lot of people don't want to be cut off from their family members, mm-hmm. from their loved ones. So what we were doing at MSF is creating these facilities where you could be isolated, but in a local health centre. So you weren't being taken off to some big anonymous Ebola treatment center. You were being isolated in proper conditions in your local healthcare center, in a way that we built it so that you could still be seen by your family members. You know, you'd have the 2 meters distance, but you could have a visit from your mom. You could get some food from the house if you wanted. And basically trying to make the package of care that's appropriate for Ebola more attractive to people, uh-huh. so that they were coming there.
9: And tell me about the challenges then when it comes to the local people there being suspicious of healthcare workers. Have you seen that?
21: Yeah, so a lot of my job as a project coordinator with MSF was going around and speaking with people from the community, speaking with community leaders, speaking with security forces, armed groups, to explain basically what MSF was doing, why we were doing that particular program in that particular way, listening to their recommendations, and basically securing consent for MSF to come in there and work in the way that we wanted to work. Because, I mean, it's a bit like COVID, you know, you have this disease, it's scary, people don't want to get it, but at the same time, they're scared of admitting that maybe they have it. And so often what we would see is when an ambulance, for example, would turn up a healthcare centre and they hadn't done the kind of things that MSF was doing, going out and getting that consent before arriving, often that could lead to a violent reaction from people who were scared. And so, you know, while I was there, there were ambulances that were stoned and things mm-hmm. like that.
9: And was the suspicion that the healthcare workers and the ambulance, that they were bringing Ebola into the village?
21: So, yeah, that's one of the issues. I mean, it's a region in the DRC that is unfortunately still subject to a huge amount of violence. You know, there are armed groups massacring civilians very frequently out there. There's a war going on. And so people, understandably, I think, are a bit shocked and surprised when there's this disease that, you know, they don't really see very much. It's not like malaria, but all of a sudden there's all these foreigners, there's all this money coming in for this response. And they're like, but what about, why are you not helping us with the massacres? Why are you not helping us with malaria? So that led to some kind of rumors that mm-hmm. that Ebola was this import, that it was the Westerners bringing it to do medical trials, that kind of thing. So it's really important with Ebola that we focus a huge amount on communicating with people, on explaining about what the disease is, the risks that it poses.
9: There's a very high fatality rate, as I said. 80% of people who get Ebola die, don't they, with the disease? And then you have the issue of the burials and safe burials and who was employed to do that.
21: Yeah. So for the different strains of Ebola, for Zaire, it's definitely up to 80%. For Bundibugyo, it should be less than that. We think it should be somewhere between 30 and 40. But where I was in North Kivu, the fatality rate was about 80% because people were coming so late to the hospital. And also probably because some of the living cases were still out there undetected in the community. But yeah, I mean, as I was saying, it's a disease that is attacking people who are occupying the most kind of private, intimate functions of a family, taking care for people. And then when you die of Ebola, you're at your most infectious just after you've died. So safe burials are super important. But the cultural practice is very much about touching a corpse just before it's buried, you know. And so that's also something that can lead to a lot of tension, a lot of violence when you're saying to people that you have to change your burial practices. So yeah, that's also very tricky.
9: It is a fascinating insight into it. Thank you very much, Jacob, for coming in to talk to us. Jacob Burns is with Medicine Sans Frontières, Doctors Without Borders, continuing their work in Congo and elsewhere to try and help with the response to Ebola.
2: 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The best bits from the last 24 hours.
9: Well, last night at the UN General Assembly, President Donald Trump urged member nations of the International Criminal Court to withdraw, calling it an out-of-control institution and an evil group of people. Well, yesterday I caught up with Nicolas Guillou. He is one of the International Criminal Court's 18 sitting judges, and he was placed under US sanctions last year after the court issued an arrest warrant for the Israeli Prime Minister Benjamin Netanyahu over alleged war crimes in Gaza. Nicolas was awarded the Law Society's Centre for Justice and Law Reform Medal of Excellence yesterday here in Dublin, and I started by asking him what this medal means for him.
4: I think it's an important proof of support from the Law Society to the International Criminal Court, because what's important here is not me as an individual, but it's a demonstration of support for the path towards the international rule of law and for international courts and tribunals.
9: Now, you, of course, are one of the International Criminal Court's 18 sitting judges placed under US sanctions last year after you issued an arrest warrant for the Israeli Prime Minister Benjamin Netanyahu over alleged war crimes in Gaza. Can you tell me a little bit about what that experience has been like for you, Nicolas?
4: Well, the sanctions have three components. The first one is a travel ban to the United States, and this applies to the person sanctioned, plus spouse and children. The second component is an asset freeze in the US. And the third one, which is by far the most important, is a prohibition for any US person, whether it's natural person or companies, to provide you any service or to receive any service from you. So it has huge consequences, especially in terms of digital and banking, because we rely on American companies for much of what we do, in fact, both for our daily digital life and our means of payment.
9: Can you give me any practical sense of what that has meant for you, how difficult that's been in your life?
4: But in terms of digital, for example, you know, we use platforms on a day-to-day basis, whether it's Uber, Airbnb, PayPal, all these things, suddenly they stop, because when you're sanctioned, they stop providing you service. I can give you an example. I tried to book a hotel room in my home country in France after I'd been sanctioned with Expedia.com. And 12 hours later, I got an email saying that my booking was cancelled because I was on the sanctions list. Mm-hmm. And it has actually a chilling effect, because we need to remember that these sanctions, they've been created in the context of the fight against terrorism. So the people who are in the sanctions list are mainly terrorists from Al-Qaeda, from Daesh, a couple of international drug traffickers. And in the middle of this list today, you have judges and prosecutors of the International Criminal Court. This is the reality.
9: And tell me about the chilling effect that you mentioned. And do you feel that in future this might influence a judge who's in your position down the line, perhaps stop them making difficult decisions because of a fear of retaliation?
4: This is exactly why these sanctions have been taken. It's to create a climate of fear so that judges and prosecutors change their decision. At the International Criminal Court, it hasn't. because we continue to do our job undeterred. We took an oath and we all refuse to back down and to change our judicial decisions based on fear. But of course, for the general public, I fully understand that it has a chilling effect, because whether you're a journalist in the media, you're a member of an NGO, or even if you're a member of parliament, if you're threatened to be sanctioned, the question will be, how do I react? And it's fundamental for Europeans that we wake up and we realize that without digital sovereignty, without banking sovereignty, our democracy is at stake, because there is a real risk that some people will stop doing their job.

0: European Commission has not decided to activate it. But if the sanctions are going to go further, and I'm especially fearing some institutional sanctions, so not only on the individuals, but on the court itself, it will be absolutely crucial that the European Union uses this mechanism to prevent the court from collapsing. This is crucial. And I think Ireland, as presidency of the European Union at the moment, has a huge role to play in that regard.
1: Mm, but do you feel that the support will be forthcoming in that regard from Ireland?
0: I mean, I trust that there will be support. And because the civil societies are very much in support of justice. What I've realized in my career in The Hague is that 20 or 30 years ago, we were not thinking about justice immediately after a conflict. But today, when there is a crisis in the planet, whether it's a war or a tragedy, we immediately think of justice, and especially civil societies ask for justice. And I think this call cannot be unresponded. And this is why I really trust that at the European level, there will be a strong response to protect the International Criminal Court.
1: But on a practical level, the individual sanctions, the sanctions against the individual, they make your daily life difficult, right? And that of your family.
0: They make it difficult because in terms of banking, we do not have the alternatives. For example, I realized after I've been put under sanction that in France, even if we have technically a network of banking cards, banks do not issue cards that are not Visa or MasterCard. So basically, you end up with having no means of payment. So it means that in order to protect our democracy for the future, we need to retrieve financial and digital sovereignty. Because if we do not have this form of sovereignty, it is our democracy that is at stake. It's our rule of law that can be attacked through these dependencies that can be weaponized against us.
1: Mm-hmm. I mean, we've heard about sovereignty being talked about at an EU level when it comes to the digital space and tech companies, because we are so reliant on their self-regulation. That's one discussion that is happening. But you're asking for that to be broadened now and considered when it comes to the types of services and goods that you're precluded from using because of this US decision.
0: The European Union is an open continent, and I think we should stay that way. So I'm not advocating, to close our systems and to only run European solutions. I don't think it would be possible, and I don't think it's economically advisable. But what is important is that we are not dependent on one actor or one country in something that is as crucial as the possibility to pay your coffee when you go to a cafe. Mm-hmm. So, and for this, we need to have European alternatives. And I know it seems probably a bit complicated, especially in terms of digital, but we have, when you start looking about it, which is what I've done because I had no option, I've discovered a lot of, small startups that start to provide new services. So we need to foster a new environment and also to have competition, because for the 21st century, the more we will be in closed digital system, the more we'll be at risk of having someone, decide to do what we call a kill switch, which is basically to stop all your access to all services and even to all your documents through the clouds. So it's fundamental that we protect ourselves, and for that we need European solutions.
1: Is this a frightening situation for you and your family, or do you see it in that way as it being personal?
0: It is a frightening situation for all Europeans, because the mere fact that it can happen to everyone. I'm not the only one who have been put under sanctions, and not only the International Criminal Court judges. There's been representative of civil society organizations. There is even a former EU commissioner, Thierry Breton, my compatriot, who has been sanctioned by the United States as well because of his role in the preparation of the Digital Service Act. So we see that this is really coming, and it's a real risk. Mm-hmm. But I don't think we are without solution. We have solutions. It's a question of basically, as we've done in Europe, when we see that there is a crisis, we're at risk. We need to roll up our sleeves and develop a new ecosystem.
1: Well, we have been talking up to now about sanctions against the individual, but we know that the US President Donald Trump's administration is preparing sanctions against the International Criminal Court itself. Nicholas, what is your response to that?
0: This is going to be an important test case. Because if the US succeed in destroying the International Criminal Court, it means that they have the capacity to destroy any institution in Europe, any media, any company, any civil society organizations. So

0: if we do not protect the ICC, it's our whole economical system and our whole democratic system that is at stake.
1: I know you can't specifically talk about the arrest warrant for Prime Minister Benjamin Netanyahu, but in general terms, it clearly concerns you, does it, that a ruling has led to the US targeting, we expect, the very function of the ICC?
0: I'm not going to talk about specific cases. What I can say is that international justice has always been a challenge because we rely on states to cooperate and to execute the decisions. And it is not as easy as domestic justice, where basically you have police powers. But at the same time, international justice can take time, but you need to be patient. Mm-hmm. We've seen, remember, that in the 90s, when we have Mr. Milosevic in power in Serbia, no one thought that he would be in The Hague. And finally, this is what happened.
1: Yes, and it takes time, and people can sometimes lose hope or come close to losing hope. You're saying stay faithful in the structures of the ICC.
0: Exactly.
1: Can I ask you, in general terms, do you feel that the impact of the court, that the international court, helps former enemies to build peace? Or is there a risk sometimes that the trials can sometimes increase tensions?
0: I think the opposite. I think the trials, and especially justice, is absolutely fundamental for the victims. Because most of the time, without justice, they're not heard. They do not explain their story. They do not explain what happened to them. And then this trauma is perpetrated generation after generation. And there is a form of need for revenge and vengeance. But if you have the victims who are heard in court, who can tell their story, and who can understand that justice is here for them, this is the first step to a healing situation that has been tense, maybe sometimes for generations. So it is crucial for them. And when basically you recognize the victims, you definitely engage in a path towards peace in the long term.
1: Judge Nicholas Guillou, Judge of the International Criminal Court, thank you very much for joining us on the program.
2: 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News Talk. Conversation that counts.
1: Piers Morgan said he's going to take legal action against Earl Spencer over claims made about him in the new Princess Diana memoir, Swan Song. In the book, Spencer described being flabbergasted to learn that newspaper editors had been invited to Diana's funeral, and also thought that Piers Morgan must be feeling guilt over Daily Mirror pictures of Diana in a leotard 4 years previously. But Piers Morgan was not editor of the Mirror at the time. Here's Piers explaining his position to Mark Austin on Sky News last night.
3: Well, I accept the apology, but just to be clear, what he published was a defamatory lie, and an egregious one over several pages of his book. And there is no indication at the moment from Earl Spencer that he's withdrawing the book or pulping that edition, which contains something which he now admits is completely untrue. So we have submitted a legal letter via Shillings, the London-based law firm, tonight. It will go to Earl Spencer personally and to executives at Penguin, demanding that they withdraw this book from public sale. Every penny of any damages that I get from this, by the way, will go to the King's Trust. And the longer this book is on sale without Penguin removing it, then the higher the damages will be and the more money will go to the King's Trust. So it's entirely down to Earl Spencer and Penguin how long they want to string this out for.
1: Well, Jim Watterson is editor of London Centric and he joins me now. Jim, Charles Spencer, he's in a really tricky spot here, isn't he? Because he's admitted the mistake.
4: Yes, and it's a fairly straightforward defamatory statement that he told, he wrote in a book published by one of the biggest publishers in the world, something that didn't happen, where Piers Morgan was supposedly contributing to the mental collapse of Princess Diana. It's pretty cut and dry. But Piers Morgan is also a man who is one of the world's greatest self-promoters and will never shy away from a chance to make the most of that. So what might have been a fairly quickly dealt with issue is looking like he's going to make it, string it out for as long as possible.
1: And I attempted to explain what the mistake was there in the beginning, but essentially there were photographs taken covertly of Diana Diana at the gym. And it was alleged in the book, or it said very clearly, that Piers Morgan was the editor when those pictures appeared, which was not the case. Isn't that what we're dealing with here?
4: Yeah, he became editor of the Mirror a few years later. So it was pretty straightforward that a different editor made that decision. I mean, at the same time, we do have to recognise that Piers Morgan was editor of the Mirror when it routinely hacked phones, and that a judge in the UK found that he had knowledge of that, and also that Prince Harry was subject to unlawful intervention by Mirror journalists. So there's a bit of background to this, that there's an endless scrap over the legacy of a woman who died in 1997, that, you know, whether it's her brother or Piers Morgan, everyone is happy to use the fact that we can't stop talking about her still. And there's a lot of legal background that's gone on for decades. I sat through so many court hearings where Piers Morgan was accused of various misdeeds at the Mirror. The stupid thing that Charles Spencer has done is accused him of one that he didn't do.
1: Yeah, and the reason why the water is really hot now for Earl Spencer is because Piers Morgan, and he made it really clear last night, he is on the side of King Charles on all of this, which seems to be part of the reason why he's saying, yep, I accept the apology, but I'm not stopping my legal action until you pulp the book.
4: Well, I mean, that's certainly one explanation. I think he's also a man with a new YouTube channel to promote who will be absolutely delighted that he's all over the news as well. But there is an issue here. I mean, the King has intervened and basically issued a hilarious statement, which is to the effect of, I don't comment on books, but here's a lengthy comment on a book in which he says that this is all nonsense and no, you've basically made this up. And some of the direct quotes in Earl Spencer's book do seem, I struggle to remember what people told me word for word yesterday, quite how he remembers the exact words that the King uttered 30 years ago, which sounds, you know, convenient, one might say, is very impressive. So I think another thing to be aware of is that the level of fact-checking in books is actually somehow often less than you'd see in the lowliest of tabloid newspapers, mm-hmm. And that you can get published by a major publisher without really anyone going through line by line and going, just to check, does this even stack up with a quick Google search?
1: That is so surprising, isn't it? Particularly, and you've alluded to this, when you're dealing with Piers Morgan, don't get it wrong. It's really basic.
4: Yeah, well, there's an old saying, don't wrestle with a pig because the pig will get dirty and enjoy it. I feel that, you know, of all the people to make a clear defamatory statement about in your book on protecting Diana's legacy, don't do it with the former tabloid editor with his own audience with a desperate need for promotion who is going to, who also has a long history of legal proceedings involving that side of the family. It's an incredibly stupid mistake. And there'll be a lot of very exasperated chats at Penguin Random House this morning about what they do about this book that was going to be one of their biggest Christmas sellers. So, you know, very complicated.
1: I don't know, Jim, if you agree. It's very difficult to fight this one if you're Penguin and Earl Spencer, when Earl Spencer has apologised for the mistake.
4: Yep, and they'll just be hoping to find a way to keep this thing on the shelf. But otherwise, that's a rapid repulping and thousands of copies withdrawn from sale. And also, you know, if the option is to give money to the King's Trust, which is the King Charles's sort of personal scheme, formerly known as the Prince's Trust that supports young people, then, you know, that would be another sort of embarrassing thing to have to do. Morgan knows exactly what he's doing by setting up this trap, and there's no real easy way out for Spencer.
1: Yeah, because, I mean, he has said, I accept the apology, but I still want the book to be removed from the shelves, which is where the rock and the hard place exist. Are you surprised at all of the drama around this book more generally? It has had acres of coverage.
4: It has, and I think it reflects a sort of, there was a reason that Morgan and the other tabloid editors couldn't stop writing about Princess Diana. It reminds us of an age where what we knew about the royals was filtered through at most about a dozen sources. And now you've got this slightly unedifying battle, which resembles, I think it's more like sort of when sort of two celebrities fall out and start posting screen grabs of each other's texts on Instagram. It kind of feels more that level, and it sort of lowers the whole mystique of the royal family a bit in the UK, down to the fact that they're just involved in arguments involving Piers Morgan and a bloke who claims to remember what the King said 30 years ago.
1: There's another point of difference between Piers Morgan and Earl Spencer, because there is another part of the book that refers to a phone conversation